0: Okay.
1: Your friend is inside.
0: Yeah, inside.
1: You think she's okay, or are you hopeful?
0: See, it's okay.
1: You think you're hoping?
0: Yeah.
2: Same place.
3: He helps rescuers to try and locate her, feeding a camera into the debris.
2: Golpea algo!
3: Calling out to her. Rescuers venture in as far as they can, but there is no reply. As the hours carry on, Sergei reckons with the harsh reality facing so many Venezuelans in earthquake-affected areas. Hope may lose out to time. Zain Basravi, Al Jazeera, Caracas, Venezuela.
4: Meanwhile, aid agencies in Venezuela say more than 12,700 people have been displaced by the devastating earthquakes. More than 3,000 families remain in temporary shelters and emergency accommodation. Damage to hospitals, schools, and water systems is worsening the humanitarian crisis. UNICEF says at least 680,000 children are now in need of assistance. Now, public frustration is growing over what many Venezuelans are calling the government's inadequate response to the quakes. Teresa Bo has the latest now from La Guaira.
5: We have just arrived to Catia La Mar in the state of La Guaira. This state has been the hardest hit by the twin earthquakes. Search and rescue operations are still underway, but we're told by some rescue workers that recovery efforts are also underway. In this house, for example, apparently 5 people have been killed. They have not been able to get them out. Still, their relatives are waiting for them outside for their bodies to be retrieved. In this other house, I'm told there's another woman who still remains inside. Again, she has been confirmed dead. Their relatives wrote here that they cannot get them out. It's interesting to know that in the first days when this happened, when the earthquake happened, people here came and tried to get and rescue their relatives. There was not enough help. We're told that some type of assistance has started to arrive. Right here, you can see that, for example, water is being distributed for these communities that have lost it all. Some food also is being distributed, but still, people are living on the streets. As you can see right here, many of the people that you can see right here have not only lost their belongings, but also their relatives. Many of the houses in this community, for example, are an example because they completely collapsed. We were told that some of them were built rapidly in unsafe or unstable soil, and that's why they have been completely destroyed. What's happening here is a major test for the international community. Even though aid have started to arrive here, distributing it is still a major challenge. And it's also a big test for the government of Delcy Rodríguez, who took office after the capture of President Nicolás Maduro. The United States says that they're going to do everything possible to help this country recover. But for many of the people that are living here, help is not coming fast enough. Teresa Bo, Al Jazeera, Katia Lamar, La Guaira.
4: The U.S. and Iran have reportedly agreed to stop attacking each other. The Axios news site says the two sides plan to meet on Tuesday here in the Qatari capital to work out their dispute over the Strait of Hormuz. Iranian state media say all ships passing through the strait must coordinate with the Revolutionary Guard. Now, it says the safest routes pass near its Hormuz and Larak Islands, close to Iran's southern coast. Over the past few days, Iran had fired on ships that were not transiting through these routes. Now, on Saturday, the U.S. responded to an Iranian attack on a cargo ship by launching a second consecutive night of attacks on the Iranian coast. Strikes were reported in the Iranian port city of Sirik and Keshem Island near the Strait of Hormuz. Some of Iran's military facilities are located there. It is the worst escalation since the Memorandum of Understanding was signed more than a week ago. Both countries have accused each other of violating the ceasefire. Iran's Revolutionary Guard responded by attacking regional Gulf nations. Iran says it targeted U.S. military sites, firing multiple missiles and drones toward Bahrain and Kuwait. Bahrain says a residential building was damaged, though no injuries have been reported. It has condemned the attacks. Now, Iran's foreign minister, Abbas Araghchi, addressed the latest U.S. strikes in a news conference during a visit to Baghdad. He said responsibility for reopening the Strait of Hormuz lies solely with Iran.
6: There is no other party or state that has any stake or responsibility in this respect. This is totally clear. Under the Memorandum of Understanding, any intervention or any unilateral action or any new development will result in exacerbating the situation and also delaying the reopening of the Strait of Hormuz. It will also raise the levels of tension and escalation as we have witnessed over the past 2 days.
4: Rosalind Jordan is following developments from Washington.
7: Late on Sunday, Washington time, a U.S. official told the Axios news site that technical talks between the U.S. and Iran will resume on Tuesday in Doha. This after several days of tit-for-tat military strikes between the U.S. and Iran around the Strait of Hormuz, mainly because of disputes about how commercial ships can transit that waterway. The U.S. President Donald Trump has been criticizing Iranian officials on social media for the past several days, threatening a resumption of military strikes on the Iranian territories if the Iranians do not allow commercial vessels to move through the Strait of Hormuz without any impediment, financial, physical, or otherwise. The Iranians, for their point, have accused the U.S. of violating the terms of the Memorandum of Understanding by essentially interfering with their ability to maintain the traffic through the waterway, as well as trying to interfere with their right eventually to collect any tariffs on or tolls on vessels transiting that waterway. Now, according to reports, including from Axios, U.S. officials have told these publications that the kinetic strikes, their language, will stop for the time being between the two countries. A new round of technical talks focused specifically on commercial shipping traffic through the Strait of Hormuz will be the focus of the talks. It's not clear how long those discussions will take, but it certainly does send the signal that the 60-day period for negotiations between the U.S. and Iran to hopefully end the war, which started on February 28th, will be continuing. Rosalind Jordan, Al Jazeera, Washington.
4: Richard Schmierer is a former U.S. ambassador to Oman. He also served as a deputy assistant secretary of state for Near Eastern Affairs. He spoke to us about the latest reports that Washington and Tehran have agreed to halt strikes.
8: I think we've probably had some good mediation from Qatar and Pakistan to try to get the two sides to stand down. I think both sides now feel they have made their point. They have used military action to underscore their interpretation of the MOU. And so I think it's good that both sides now seem to think that that doesn't need to continue, that they can return now to diplomatic engagement. And the fact that on Tuesday, apparently, there will be such diplomatic engagement. And I think Qatar and Pakistan will also be there to try to help keep the tensions down. So that's a good thing. I think maybe now for the time being, we are past the back-and-forth tit-for-tat military activity. And on Tuesday, we'll see what I hope will be successful diplomatic engagement to clarify the situation in the Strait of Hormuz. There is a 60-day period during which these negotiations will try to clarify the status of shipping through the strait, and it does prohibit Iran, or frankly anyone, from impeding shipment through the strait. So there should be 60 days in which that issue really doesn't arise. There should be free shipping. As you suggest, after that, there will be some kind of discussion between Iran and Oman, but also mentioned specifically are the regional partners in the Gulf, on how to ensure safety and security for shipping through the Gulf. I'm sure the U.S. position, and I think the international community position, will be that there cannot be prohibitions, there cannot be insurance requirements, there cannot be fees, but there should be some kind of security arrangement. We'll see whether Iran can agree with that.
4: Now, Al Jazeera's open source unit has been tracking traffic through the Strait of Hormuz since the U.S. and Iran traded strikes, accusing each other of violating the ceasefire agreement. So let's take a look. So from Friday the 26th to Sunday the 28th, a total of 48 vessels transited through the strait during two separate timeframes. That includes 23 oil and gas tankers and 7 bulk carriers. Those are specialized ships.

0: ships designed to transport commodities like iron, coal, grain, fertilizer, or cement. 19 cargo or container ships also transited through the waterway. Thousands of migrants are scrambling to leave South Africa ahead of a June 30th deadline set by anti-immigrant groups. They're demanding that undocumented foreigners leave the country. Several cities are on alert over fears of unrest as the government urges citizens not to take immigration enforcement into their own hands. Haru Mutaso reports from a transit camp in Durban.
1: You see the barbed wire and the fence? I'm not allowed inside there. Security guards guarding the area said they were told by South African authorities that the media, i.e. cameras, aren't allowed to enter this place where thousands of people from Malawi have been sleeping for days. Maybe the government doesn't want the world to see what's happening inside here, but we'll try and show you what it looks like from the angle we are standing. These are mainly people from Malawi, foreigners who are trying to get out of South Africa before the June 30 deadline. That's the date when some protesters have said to undocumented foreigners, you must all leave the country or else there could be problems. So people are scrambling, trying to get out because they're scared.
2: So far in this time, we're talking about 22 to 24,000 that has been gone home. The reason being is that because of the situation which is in South Africa, dislike all the foreigners, whether there is a documented or not documented.
1: You can see from the laundry, people are trying to make themselves as comfortable as possible out here. But time is running out and it's almost the end of the month. There are several reasons why people are trying to get out. Some say they're being physically chased away from the neighborhoods. Others are saying they were employed, but their employers came to them and said, because you're undocumented, I can't keep hiring you. You need to leave or else the business will be fined by the South African government. Others are saying their landlords have come up to them and said that they are being threatened by people in the neighborhood wanting to know why this particular landlord is renting out their room or their house to an undocumented foreigner. And they've been threatened that if you don't evict these undocumented foreigners, your property will be burnt down. So a lot of tension in South Africa at the moment and many people are nervous. Haru Mutaso, Al Jazeera, Durban.
0: Nigeria is arranging the repatriation of hundreds of its citizens from South Africa after a wave of xenophobic violence. More than 1,000 Nigerians have registered to return home as fears for their safety continue to mount. Ahmed Idris reports from the Nigerian capital, Abuja.
3: 14 years of life in South Africa ended abruptly for photographer Johnson Afolabi. This is all he could salvage. Tens of thousands of dollars worth of equipment was lost when he was forced to flee.
4: They will just attack you. They will rush into your shore. They will start picking things. And you can see that is part of the criminality that you are facing there.
3: Returnee Emilia Godwin says the harassment and violence happened during a long period of time.
5: My child is going to their school. The teachers, they treat her bad because she's in Nigeria. They pull her. My husband is shot in South Africa of recent. The third day they bury her like a chicken.
3: South Africa's government has spoken out against targeting foreigners and insist it's cracking down on criminal elements. But the mood on the streets of Nigeria is that the government here should respond harshly to what's happening in South Africa.
6: Nigeria would not tolerate, Nigeria would not accept those any violent actions on its nationals. We've given South Africa enough warning.
3: For now, the government is inclined more to diplomacy and has since been facilitating the return of its citizens. Several Nigerians have lost lives or their investments in South Africa before.
7: Nigeria also has a history of deporting fellow Africans. 43 years ago, more than 2 million foreigners were deported by the government. This bag, called Ghana Must Go, was so called because it was what many of the foreigners used to pack their goods for their journey home.
3: Nigeria argues those Ghanaian migrants did not face violence or harassment back then. But the reasons for the deportation sounds familiar. Lost jobs, crime, and illegal migration. Echoing what Nigerian deportees from South Africa are accused of. Ahmed Idris, Al Jazeera, Abuja, Nigeria.
0: Health officials in the Democratic Republic of Congo say more people are receiving treatment for Ebola and coordination between response agencies is improving. The DRC has reported 321 deaths and 1,200.

0: 203 confirmed cases. Catherine Soy has more from a treatment center in Roampara in the eastern DRC.
1: This is the treatment center in Roampara. It's one of the epicenters of the Ebola crisis. This is an emergency unit. The nurses here are giving medicines to those who are sick. Several people are here. So what happens is that when someone comes displaying symptoms, they are brought to these rooms for monitoring as the nurses wait for a confirmation whether they have Ebola or not. So we can't go beyond that point. That is a red zone. That's where people who are confirmed to have Ebola are. Workers here are taking care of them. We have been talking to health workers who say that the situation since Ebola outbreak started has improved very much. Before, there was a lot of mistrust. There's still a lot of mistrust, but then they're seeing more and more people coming to treatment centers. We are seeing that people are beginning to understand the complexity of this matter and that their lives are at stake. We are also seeing that there is better collaboration between the different agencies that are trying to help. But there's still a lot of challenges. We spoke to the Africa CDC director, who says that we're not just dealing with an Ebola emergency, we are also dealing with a humanitarian crisis. So all these issues have to be addressed in tandem. Catherine Soy, Al Jazeera, Roampara.
0: Pakistan's military says it's killed 29 suspected fighters inside Afghanistan. The military says it follows recent attacks on Pakistan, including an armed attack in Karachi. The latest strikes in Afghanistan happened along the country's shared border. Pakistan's military says weapons and ammunition stored at the border were also destroyed. Iraq is carrying out a sweeping anti-corruption campaign targeting some of the political elite. It's the latest chapter in what's becoming the country's biggest corruption investigation in years. The state news agency says dozens of suspects were arrested across Iraq, most of them lawmakers. Mahmoud Abdulwahed has more now from Baghdad.
2: Counter-terrorism units entered Baghdad's green zone early on Sunday. The operation was part of an anti-corruption campaign targeting the homes and offices of senior political figures. The green zone remained under tight security for several hours while military checkpoints were set up. The operation started after the arrest of former deputy oil minister for refining Adnan al-Jumaili in May. He's accused of leading a large corruption network involving public contracts, illicit wealth, and abuse of office.
3: We support the Iraqi prime minister in this decision to fight the corrupt. But what we're saying is, does he remember now that it's been 23 years? Corruption eroded the state in an abnormal way and eroded all departments and institutions.
2: The case goes beyond one former deputy minister, but judicial sources say testimony provided during the initial investigation pointed to a wider network of politicians, advisors, and other senior figures in the Iraqi establishment, most of them members of parliament.
4: This should have been done long ago, but we currently support it. As you see, this is a commercial area with no business left. I swear they left us nothing. The money that they stole must be returned to the country and to the state budget.
2: Those findings triggered Sunday's raids as prosecutors sought to expand the campaign beyond the Ministry of Oil. Officials say during the operation in the Green Zone, investigators seized more than $70 million, dozens of properties, luxury vehicles, and gold. Iraq's new Prime Minister Ali Al-Zaidi took office in May. He has pledged to tackle entrenched corruption, one of the country's most persistent challenges. Iraq consistently ranks among the world's most corrupt countries, and this campaign could mark a shift.
5: Iraqi authorities are presenting this campaign as an unprecedented push against high-level corruption. But the real test will be whether the investigation reaches suspects regardless of their political influence or affiliation. Mahmoud Abdul Wahid, Al Jazeera, Baghdad.
0: These 14 people have been killed when a helicopter owned by Saudi oil giant Aramco crashed in the country's eastern coast. The Saudi news agency says it happened at the company's oil terminal in Ras Tanura. It's unclear what caused that crash. Aramco resumed loading of crude oil at the terminal on Friday after disruptions caused by the U.S.-Iran war and the closure of the Strait of Hormuz. An investigation has now been launched. A plane carrying skydivers has crashed in northeastern France, killing all 11 people on board. Officials say the aircraft fell almost vertically after taking off from an airfield on the outskirts of the city of Nancy. It crashed in a built-up area, but there were no casualties on the ground. An investigation into the cause is underway. Germany is experiencing an intense heat wave, with Berlin recording an all-time high temperature for the second day in a row. Police sprayed cooling mist across the city to provide relief for residents as the heat soared more than 40 degrees Celsius. Rebecca Collard reports now from Berlin.
6: These water cannon are usually used to disperse protesters in Berlin. But this weekend, police are using them to cool residents down as the country reports its highest ever temperatures. For the third day in a row, Germany broke its all-time record, 41.7 degrees Celsius in Brandenburg, east of Berlin. Germany is not prepared for this heat wave. Some outdoor events have been canceled, rail and transit services reduced, and in some places, heat-melted asphalt around tram tracks and burst sections of the Autobahn. Authorities have asked residents to conserve water, but people are desperate to cool down. Few homes and buildings have air conditioning. Some that do are opening as cooling spaces. This art museum is offering some respite from the extreme heat, especially for the vulnerable.
7: I think for elderly, it can become a real problem.
6: As this heat wave moves east, Germany's neighbors are also hitting records. Poland, Denmark, and the Czech Republic marked their highest ever temperatures. Dry conditions have increased fire risks, and here in Germany, emergency services are on alert.
8: These firefighters in this station in Berlin are preparing to deal with more than just fires. They're preparing to deal with the impact of this extreme heat on people. Yesterday alone, they responded to more than 2,000 incidents.
6: Crews are stationed around the city responding to anything from people overheating in their homes to drowning incidents in lakes around the city. Officials say they are doing their best to keep up with the increased demand for emergency services.
9: For the future, we need to prepare ourselves better. But for us, this kind of heat wave is really something special and something new, and something that we probably have to deal with more often in the future.
6: After days of extreme heat, Berlin is bracing for thunderstorms and the possibility of heavy rain. That will cool temperatures, but authorities say that sort of extreme weather could bring a host of other problems. Rebecca Collard, Al Jazeera, Berlin.
0: Fresher weather is now moving into Western Europe as the searing heat moves east. Everton Fox explains.
10: This dome of hot air is now slowly rolling into Central Europe, and that's because the jet stream, that fast-moving ribbon of air high up in the atmosphere, starting to bump our area of high pressure further east. Now, high pressure acts as the lid on the atmosphere. It's descending air. So it prevents the air from rising, cooling, condensing and forming clouds. So we have clear skies and hot June sunshine. That's why the temperatures have been so high over the past few days, the past week or so. Now, many places are running 10 to 15 degrees above average, with temperatures more than 40 Celsius becoming increasingly common across a large part of Europe. Several countries, well, they have already set new records. Germany reported a preliminary national record of 41.5 degrees Celsius on Saturday. Denmark has registered its hottest day to date, and new June or all-time records have also been set in parts of France, Switzerland, the Czech Republic, Poland and the UK. Temperatures are set to climb even higher over the next day or two. Up to 42 degrees Celsius, certainly a possibility in eastern Germany. And this comes off the back of an overnight low of 29.4 Celsius in Saxony, eastern parts of Germany there, on Sunday morning. But the danger doesn't end there. as the hot air begins to break down in the form of severe thunderstorms,

0: It could bring damaging winds, hail and torrential rain. As much as 50 millimetres may fall in just 1 hour, with the potential for flash flooding. Now, the heat is already disrupting daily life in many places. Health alerts cover millions of people. The risk of wildfires has increased. Railways are slowing down trains because of heat stress on tracks. Hospitals are preparing for more cases of heat exhaustion. The World Health Organization estimates that over the last 4 years, extreme heat has caused more than 200,000 deaths across Europe. The heat wave, well, that will continue over the coming days, bringing temperatures close to 40 Celsius into parts of Poland, Hungary, Romania and the Balkans, before cooler air makes its way in from the west. You can see the lighter shading just coming into there. This is middle of the week, July the 1st, as you can see. Scientists, well, they say Europe is the world's fastest warming continent, and as the effects of climate change grow more extreme, heat waves like this are becoming more frequent, longer lasting and breaking records more often.
1: All right, still ahead here on Al Jazeera.
2: Nearly 65% of Gaza is now under Israeli military control, with the so-called Yellow Line and the latest restricted zone that the UN calls the Orange Line. I'm Brahim Al-Khalili, and I'll tell you how this expansion is affecting Palestinians' movement and access to their land.
1: Thousands of dragon boat athletes arrive in Hong Kong as the city marks the 50th anniversary of its largest annual event.
3: The latest news.
4: Just a few days after the official signing of a memorandum of understanding between Iran and the United States, Tehran announced that it closes the Strait of Hormuz once again.
3: With detailed coverage.
5: A ceasefire appears to be taking hold, but it has followed a very brutal and bloody couple of days for this city and the surrounding towns and villages.
3: From the heart of the story.
6: The full economic impact of the war has yet to be assessed, but officials believe it will contract by up to 10%.
7: Southeast Asia's cyber scam industry has stolen trillions of dollars from victims around the world. 101 East exposes how the industry is run with impunity.
8: In our compound, we really do beat, taser, and lock people up in water torture rooms.
7: Infiltrating Myanmar's scam syndicates on Al Jazeera.
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0: You're watching Al Jazeera, a reminder of our top stories this hour. Rescue workers in Venezuela are racing against time to find survivors 4 days after two powerful earthquakes struck the country. The death toll has now climbed above 1,400. Tens of thousands of people remain missing, with much of the rubble still untouched. The U.S. and Iran have agreed to stop attacking each other. That is according to a report by Axios, citing a senior U.S. official. That same report says the two sides plan to meet on Tuesday here in the Qatari capital to work out their dispute over the Strait of Hormuz. Iranian state media says all ships passing through the strait must coordinate with the Revolutionary Guard. And thousands of migrants are scrambling to leave South Africa ahead of a June 30th deadline set by anti-immigrant groups. They're demanding that undocumented foreigners leave the country. Several cities are on alert over fears of unrest as the government urges citizens not to take immigration enforcement into their own hands. All right, returning to our top story now, the devastating earthquakes in Venezuela. As frustration grows over the official response to the disaster, in some areas, family members and volunteers are having to fill the gaps. Nora Soto has more from the capital, Caracas.
1: In Caracas, the situation remains critical, remains dramatic. Today started to rain, which it complicates the rescue and searching missions in the capital. I'm near one of the buildings that collapsed, the biggest buildings that collapsed in Chacao, and the rain of this morning

slowed down and delayed the rescue mission. Here we can see on my right, families, relatives are camping, waiting to see if they can find survivors, they can find the relative among the rubbles to find people there or trying to find their bodies. But the rain this morning complicated the situation. The rescuers are working as fast and as hard as they can.

Officers are on the main points or the critical points of the heat of the earthquake, but you can't see much more of the armed forces. Basically, the international rescuers and the Venezuelan society are the ones who are facing this crisis. Basically, it's the society, the volunteers, who are helping each other in this moment of need.

0: From one catastrophe in 1948 in which Palestinians were violently expelled from their homeland to another in modern-day Gaza. A genocide, live streams to a world that seemingly stood by and let it happen. Israel's relentless bombardment of Gaza has so far killed more than 73,000 Palestinians. Among them, at least 20,000 children, and it's not over yet. Since the ceasefire, backed by the United States, was agreed to in October last year, Israeli forces have killed more than 1,000 people, entire families wiped away. For those who survive, life is unimaginable. The Strip is in ruins. Tents have replaced homes. Hospitals have been decimated. The renewed occupation is deepening, and with Israel's chokehold on the Strip, all means of life are still being withheld. This is our special coverage, Gaza, Promises and Reality. Let's hand over now to Hani Mahmoud and the team in Gaza City.
1: Over the coming days, we will examine the gap between what was promised when the U.S. brokered ceasefire began and the reality Palestinians face today. More than 2 years of war have left much of Gaza in ruins, with entire neighborhoods destroyed and more than 2 million people living in increasingly confined areas. We begin our coverage with my colleague Ibrahim Al-Khalili, who reports on Israel's expanding military presence in Gaza and what it means for the territory and its people.
2: What Israel once presented as its yellow line, the boundary indicating where troops would withdraw to, has extended deeper into Gaza, forcing more Palestinian families from their homes. Saad Yassin has five daughters. He says he feared for their safety when Israel expanded the military zone.
3: I was living in eastern Gaza, far away from the so-called yellow line, but all we could hear was the sound of shelling, artillery fire, and gunfire. We were told we were not classified as being within the yellow line, but our fear took over. We fled because of the danger.
2: Israel says any humanitarian operations within this zone require coordination with the military. The new boundary covers an additional 11% of Gaza. The UN calls it the Orange Line. The total area under Israeli restrictions now amounts to 64% of the Strip, leaving just 36% of the land for more than 2 million people. Authorities say they receive regular reports of Israeli gunfire targeting civilians.
4: The issue with the so-called buffer zone is that there are no warnings or any visible markings indicating that these are dangerous areas. As a result, injuries continue to occur nearby.
5: What began as a military boundary has become something far more consequential, a redrawn of Gaza's geography. For families already displaced multiple times, the orange line means less land, fewer options, and a growing uncertainty over whether a home remains a place they can ever return to. Ibrahim Khalili, Al Jazeera, Gaza City, Palestine.
1: As Ibrahim was reporting there, the Israeli military now occupies nearly two-thirds of Gaza. But as Lina Abu Aqla now explains, Israel's prime minister looks set on taking even more of it.
6: Under the ceasefire agreement reached with Hamas in October, Israel agreed to withdraw its troops to what is known as the Yellow Line. That gave Israel control of 53% of Gaza. Everything east of this line is classified as a no-go military zone, and people living here were told to leave. West of the line, Palestinians face fewer movement restrictions, but come under constant Israeli strikes and forced displacement orders. In March, Israel released maps showing its troops were advancing, occupying 64% of the Strip. That's an increase of 11%. Now, Prime Minister Benjamin Netanyahu has ordered the military to expand its control to 70%. That means Palestinians

0: Palestinians have no access to more than two-thirds of their land. It's not clear, though, where this new boundary will be. And at the same time, Israel is still issuing regular forced displacement orders. The latest applied to Al-Shatir refugee camp, that's in Gaza City and west of the Yellow Line. And it's a residential area. UN data shows about 1.7 million Palestinians are living in 1,600 displacement sites, overcrowded tent camps, schools, or damaged buildings.
1: And you know, this is just what happened on the maps, the changes that we just watched. But let's just take a look here on the ground and see what exactly happened as people try to make their way back to their homes here in one of the busiest neighborhoods in Gaza City. This is what remains of what was once Gaza, bustling and thriving residential neighborhoods. Where you are looking now was once filled with apartment buildings, schools, university buildings, as you see in the horizon, campuses, shops, cafes, and a small family business. Businesses here that started to thrive. Thousands of people built their lives here. Children rode their bicycles through these streets. Students walked to classes. And parents opened their store every morning, expecting another ordinary day. Today, after 2.5 years of war and genocidal act, today almost every landmark that once defined this community has disappeared. What stretches behind me is not just a field of rubble, it's the remains of homes and the classrooms, the workplaces, and the countless personal memories that once existed here. Recover here, if you think about it, here is far from over in areas outside the Israeli military's so-called Yellow Line. And it's not just areas inside the Yellow Line that people are looking at where people are gone missing. Even in this area, as many of the families try to make their way back here, many of their family's members were gone missing under these pile of rubble. And due to the lack of machinery and the lack of equipment to dig out these bodies, many of them are still buried under these rubble. And as we have been hearing, Palestinians now live in just 36% of Gaza. But even inside this creeping Yellow Line, nowhere is indeed safe. We met one mother whose only son went to check on the family home inside the so-called Orange Zone and never came back. Here is her story in her own words.
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1: Gaza has left an extraordinary mark on history. Its story spans ancient civilizations, imperial conquest, forced mass displacement, and modern war, shaping the lives of Palestinians who have called it home. Here's Dalia Al-Masri looking at how this narrow strip of land became central to one of the most enduring struggles.
3: Before Gaza was a fixture of modern headlines, it was a gateway between continents. So how did it become one of the world's most contested territories? Let's take a look. At just 365 square kilometers, it is smaller than many major cities. But for centuries, traders, pilgrims, and armies crossed this land, linking Africa, Asia, and the Mediterranean. Gaza was first referenced as a strategic prize in an ancient Egyptian inscription from the 15th century BCE. It was fought over and ruled by successive empires, including the Greeks and the Romans. Alexander the Great besieged the Mediterranean territory in 332 BCE. Roman general Mark Antony gifted the coastal city of Gaza to Cleopatra VII of Egypt around 37 BCE. Nearly 2,000 years later, Napoleon Bonaparte's French army passed through Gaza. And under Ottoman rule, which started in 1517, Gaza linked Egypt with the wider Levant. After the Ottoman Empire fell at the end of World War I, Britain took control. Modern Gaza then took shape in 1948, when the creation of the State of Israel expelled hundreds of thousands of Palestinians. Many displaced families fled there, pushed into refugee camps that became permanent communities. Egypt then administered the territory until the Arab-Israeli War in 1967, when Israel captured the Gaza Strip and began decades of occupation. Israel withdrew its illegal settlements and ground troops in 2005. A year later, Hamas won the Palestinian elections and took control of Gaza. Then, in June 2007, Israel imposed a severely restrictive blockade. And since 2023, Israel's genocide has erased much of Gaza's history, including centuries-old mosques and churches. But for Palestinians, it's still part of the homeland where generations of their ancestors have lived for thousands of years.
1: That's it for me, Hani Mahmoud, and the team here in Gaza. On Monday, we'll be taking a look at the consequences of Israel's destruction of Gaza health sector. For now, it's back to Doha.
4: 14 Palestinians have been reunited with their families in Gaza after being released from Israeli prisons. Palestinians have been moved by the Red Cross through the Karam Abu Salam crossing east of Rafah. Hong Kong is marking the 50-year anniversary of its international dragon boat races with a tourism campaign. It's offering millions of dollars in discounts and a packed calendar of events to attract visitors. Patrick Falk reports from Hong Kong.
5: The international dragon boat races in Hong Kong are one of the city's biggest annual events. And to mark this milestone, the tourism board has expanded what's traditionally a 2 to 3 day event into a full-on 13-day festival. 4,500 participants across 220 teams are taking part from 16 different countries and regions. The question is whether it will draw visitors.
6: To find out more, I'm meeting one of the paddlers. Henry Aoyoung is a gallery owner and is the founder of one of the participating teams.
7: I think sports and culture are two very important, I think, ingredients right now. For the Hong Kong government, also the Chinese government, they really want to focus on these two sectors. I think, you know, using Dragon Boat as one of their prime kind of, sports kind of attractions, I think is wonderful because it is very much Chinese, indigenously Chinese, but it has a very, very deep, I think, culture history with Hong Kong.
5: Alongside the races, there's also a food lane with all sorts of local eats, performances, and cultural attractions. The tourism board has partnered with businesses to offer deals, discounts, and spending awards. Now, visitor arrivals to Hong Kong are still well below pre-pandemic levels, just shy of 50 million last year compared to about 65 million in 2018. That's not necessarily the biggest concern, though. Those numbers are still recovering. It's spending that's not keeping pace.
6: Despite rising footfall, data shows spending by mainland Chinese visitors who make up the bulk of tourists here decreased by 6% last year from the year before. A softer economy has made consumers from across the border more cost-conscious. And a strong Hong Kong dollar has also made the city more expensive compared to rival destinations in the region.
8: It's a little more expensive. Everyday items cost more, I suppose, but it's my first time here, so we'll have to try.
5: So the challenge for Hong Kong is to get people to stay for longer and loosen their purse strings while they're here. It's hard to say whether or not extending cultural events like the dragon boat races will deliver the results the city needs, but with tourism supporting hundreds of thousands

0: thousands of livelihoods here. Finding the right ingredients to revitalize the sector means Hong Kong will be hoping the beat of the drum will echo far beyond the finishing line. Patrick Falk, Al Jazeera, Hong Kong.
1: All right, time to talk about the World Cup. Peter's here with the latest. Peter, Canada Day came a few days early.
2: It would appear so. We have our first entrant into the round of 32, and it is indeed the co-host Canada. We'll show you how they advanced in a few moments.
3: The latest news.
0: With the ceasefire between the US and Iran now in place, attention is turning to clearing mines in the Strait of Hormuz to restore safe passage for shipping.
3: With detailed coverage.
4: This narrow victory will make it hard for de la Espreya to deliver the sweeping changes he's promising. He will face a divided Congress and a strong opposition
3: from around the world.
5: The war has weakened the economy, leaving some children to seek odd jobs to help their families or risk being homeless.
6: This is America, where artificial intelligence is promising to revolutionize the way we live and work.
7: It's a memorandum of understanding.
8: I think it was something that both sides wanted and needed from an economic standpoint.
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15: After many decades in the field of mediation and negotiation and peace building, people often ask me, are you an optimist still, or are you a pessimist? And I like to answer, actually, I'm a possibilist. I've seen the impossible become possible. I believe in the possibility of peace.
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0: Hello there, I'm Peter Stemmett. The World Cup has seen its first team enter the round of 16, and that is Canada. The co-hosts beating South Africa dramatically to advance. We'll also build up to some huge knockout games happening on Monday. And Arsenal hitman Victor Gyökeres says Sweden are ready to shock the world. 2026 FIFA World Cup co-hosts Canada have become the first team to reach the last 16. The Canadians had to travel to Los Angeles to take on South Africa in the last 32. That was because they were unable to win their group. In this fixture, they enjoyed the better of the contest against Bafana Bafana. However, it took until the 92nd minute for the tournament co-hosts to finally strike. Captain Stephen Eustaquio with the goal. It's Canada's first World Cup knockout victory, and it means they have a last 16 match in Houston to look forward to. Their opponents will be either Morocco or the Netherlands. Those two teams play each other on Monday in Monterrey.
1: We worked a lot to get this victory. We really wanted to give this win to all the Canadians. And we just kept believing, we kept pushing. And I think we couldn't have imagined it any other way. I think it was an amazing goal. But when I shot, I felt that everybody shot with me. Everybody put a little bit of power on it, and it went into the back of the net, so I'm very happy.
2: We had chances in the whole game, but we weren't lethal enough, and then obviously it falls to Steph, and I'm just hoping he puts it on frame and gives it a chance, and then he buries it. It's the hard work from these guys, the character of them. They're Canadian heroes. That's what I told them at the end. They're now Canadian heroes. I'm so happy for them.
0: The first knockout round continues on Monday with some massive games. Record five-time champions Brazil are up against Japan in Houston. The South Americans finished top of their group with 7 points, scoring 7 goals across 3 games. Neymar also made his return from injury, coming off the bench in their last game against Scotland. Well, beating Japan

0: Japan will be no easy feat. The Japanese are Asia's highest-ranked team. And according to sports broadcaster Juan Arango, Brazil are wary that if they don't play well, an upset could be on the cards.
1: That's what they fear, that Japan plays very well. And they've seen them play very well in this tournament. And Brazil have it. Maybe the Scotland victory gives them a little bit more confidence. Maybe Neymar now being more available gives them more confidence. But there are still a lot of doubts when it comes to Brazil from the creation and even the attacking standpoint, unless Vinny Jr. has another standout performance. They do have a lot of doubts when it comes to the overall functionality of this team. And many in the Brazilian press, even to now, I mean, was watching recently some news from Brazil talking about this Brazil being one of the worst Brazil teams ever and how they're going to manage with Carlo Ancelotti, which ends up being an alarm. If Brazil ends up losing at this stage with Carlo Ancelotti, then the media is really going to start applying some extra pressure, because keep in mind, Ancelotti already signed an extension to stay with Brazil until 2030.
0: Arguably the biggest match of the round sees the Netherlands face Morocco. The Dutch really impressed in front of goal in the group stage. They were one of the three teams that scored 10 goals. Germany also scored 10, but finished off the round with a defeat against Ecuador. And now they've got another South American test waiting for them if they want to reach the last 16. They take on Paraguay in Boston. Striker Victor Gyökeres says he and his Sweden teammates will have to be almost perfect to beat France to reach the round of 16. Gyökeres himself has one goal at the finals, and the Swedes overall have hardly set the world alight so far. They qualified out of the group stage as one of the best third-place teams, losing one of their matches 5-1 to the Netherlands. They did win a game 5-1 themselves, but that was against a poor Tunisian team. The Swedes take on a France team on Tuesday, who are widely viewed as favourites to win the World Cup and who won all three of their group games.
2: We have to be at our best. We have to do our defensive organisation almost perfect, and then of course take the chances we're going to get in the game. We've seen in a lot of games this tournament that you can win games, and you can do well even though you play against the best teams.
0: There's still plenty to come in this World Cup, and hopefully plenty more goals. We had 215 scored in the group stage alone, and four of those belong to this man, Erling Haaland. He's definitely one of the Golden Boot favourites. Should Norway go through, he trails current leader Lionel Messi by 2 at the moment. Up next for Haaland and Norway is Ivory Coast. We'll have more World Cup coverage throughout the day. The latest news headlines are on the way here. Scott McLean will be here for that. A reminder that Canada are the first team through to the last 16 of the World Cup. Stay with us on Al Jazeera.
3: With US military interventions from Venezuela to Iran, how sharply is the sovereignty of states across the global south being tested? I'm Varsha Gandikota Nalutla. My guest this week on Reframe is the former Environment Minister of Colombia, Susana Muhammad.
4: Energy sovereignty, not depending on fossil fuels, is a strategic move, not only because of climate, because it makes you less vulnerable to this geopolitical mess that has been created.
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6: We traveled to the city of Kaya. The two-hour road journey from Ouagadougou has become too dangerous.
7: The dangers are real. 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
9: Displaced people living in dire circumstances without any help from the government.
10: In Minnesota, when the U.S. Immigration and Customs Enforcement Agency start targeting Native Americans...
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10: An indigenous lawyer channels generational resistance into a fight for justice.
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10: Witness Native Americans resisting ICE on Al Jazeera.
15: The biggest FIFA World Cup in history is at the knockout stage. As the goals fly in and the race for the Golden Boot hots up, 32 teams remain, but every match is now do or die as nations chase football.

0: football's ultimate prize. With reporters across Mexico, Canada, the United States,
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0: and beyond.
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0: as they unfold. 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

0: Hey there, I'm Scott McLean. This is Al Jazeera live from Doha. Coming up, tens of thousands still missing in Venezuela and more than 1,400 people confirmed dead. The report from the ground where rescue efforts have turned into recovery.
1: This multi-story building collapsed, caved in on itself on the first day of the earthquake. That means anyone left inside has already been trapped here for days.
0: Also ahead, Iran insists it alone is responsible for the Strait of Hormuz. Reports indicate Tehran and Washington have agreed to halt attacks and renew talks. Thousands flee South Africa as anti-migrant groups set a June 30th deadline for undocumented foreigners to leave the country. And at the World Cup, co-host Canada becomes the first team to reach the World Cup round of 16. Rescue workers in Venezuela are racing against time to find survivors 4 days after two powerful earthquakes struck the country. The death toll has now climbed above 1,400. Tens of thousands of people remain missing, with much of the rubble still untouched. As the critical rescue window closes, hope of finding more survivors is fading. Teresa Bo is in La Guaira, near the epicenter of the quakes. But first, this report from Zain Basravi, who's been following search and rescue teams in the capital, Caracas.
2: When an earthquake levels an entire building, every minute counts in the race to save the survivors. But it can be a tedious process. A Qatari search and rescue unit works alongside local crews and volunteers at a collapsed building in Venezuela's capital, Caracas. Cutting through metal and concrete. Every few minutes, they call for quiet on site, to listen for any signs of life beneath the debris. There are sites like this all over the city.
1: Shortly after landing, this team got word that there may be someone alive under the rubble. We came to this collapsed building here in Caracas. We're on top of this collapsed building now, and they began the work, the slow and delicate work. They're working through one layer of rubble at a time. It is incredibly slow going, all the while that unmistakable smell of decomposition of dead bodies hangs in the air.
2: Safely removing just one piece of rubble took rescuers here nearly 3 hours. Once larger sections are cleared, the pace picks up, and volunteers form a human chain, clearing debris bucket by bucket. As residents watch rescue crews, their faces show a mix of hope and despair. Some try to salvage what little they can. Assessing the cost of the worst earthquakes to hit Venezuela in more than a century could take months. But for people living in neighborhoods like this one, the math is much simpler. Entire lives reduced to mere fragments.
1: We've been at this site for hours, long enough for the sun to come up, and rescuers are still at it looking for any signs of life. Now, this multi-story building collapsed, caved in on itself on the first day of the earthquake. That means anyone left inside has already been trapped here for days.
2: Sergei says his friend is one of several people thought to be trapped inside the building, and says he'll keep coming back until they find her.
3: My friend, the lady, is here. They're working here today, tomorrow, right? Hasta que se pueda conseguir. Okay?
1: Your friend is inside?
3: Yeah, inside.
1: You think she's okay, or are you hopeful?
3: Sí, it's okay.
1: You think you're hoping?
3: Yeah.
4: Same, please.
2: He helps rescuers to try and locate her, feeding a camera into the debris.
4: Golpea algo!
2: Calling out to her. Rescuers venture in as far as they can, but there is no reply. As the hours carry on, Sergei reckons with the harsh reality facing so many Venezuelans in earthquake-affected areas. Hope may lose out to time. Zain Basravi, Al Jazeera.

0: Caracas, Venezuela.
1: Meanwhile, aid agencies in Venezuela say more than 12,700 people have been displaced by the devastating earthquakes. More than 3,000 families remain in temporary shelters and emergency accommodation. Damage to hospitals, schools, and water systems is worsening this humanitarian crisis. UNICEF says at least 680,000 children are now in need of assistance. Public frustration is growing over what many Venezuelans are calling the government's inadequate response to the quakes. Teresa Bow has the latest now from La Guaira.
2: We have just arrived to Catia La Mar in the state of La Guaira. This state has been the hardest hit by the twin earthquakes. Search and rescue operations are still underway, but we're told by some rescue workers that recovery efforts are also underway. In this house, for example, apparently 5 people have been killed. They have not been able to get them out still. Their relatives are waiting for them outside for their bodies to be retrieved. In this other house, I'm told there's another woman who still remains inside. Again, she has been confirmed dead. Their relatives wrote here that they cannot get them out. It's interesting to know that in the first days when this happened, when the earthquake happened, people here came and tried to get and rescue their relatives. There was not enough help. We're told that some type of assistance has started to arrive. Right here, you can see that, for example, water is being distributed for these communities that have lost it all. Some food also is being distributed, but still, people are living on the streets. As you can see right here, many of the people that you can see right here have not only lost their belongings, but also their relatives. Many of the houses in this community, for example, are an example because they completely collapsed. We were told that some of them were built rapidly in unsafe or unstable soil, and that's why they have been completely destroyed. What's happening here is a major test for the international community. Even though aid has started to arrive here, distributing it is still a major challenge. And it's also a big test for the government of Delcy Rodríguez, who took office after the capture of President Nicolás Maduro. The United States says that they're going to do everything possible to help this country recover. But for many of the people that are living here, help is not coming fast enough. Teresa Bo, Al Jazeera, Katia Lamar, La Guaira.
1: The U.S. and Iran have reportedly agreed to stop attacking each other. The Axios news site says the two sides plan to meet on Tuesday here in the Qatari capital to work out their dispute over the Strait of Hormuz. Iranian state media says all ships passing through the strait must coordinate with the Revolutionary Guard. Now it says the safest routes pass near its Hormuz and Larak islands close to Iran's southern coast. Over the past few days, Iran has fired on ships that were not transiting through these routes. Now on Saturday, the U.S. responded to an Iranian attack on a cargo ship by launching a second consecutive night of attacks on the Iranian coast. Strikes were reported in the Iranian port city of Sirik and Kashim Island near the Strait of Hormuz. Some of Iran's military facilities are located there. It is the worst escalation since the Memorandum of Understanding was signed more than a week ago. Both countries have accused each other of violating that ceasefire. Now, Iran's Revolutionary Guard responded by attacking regional Gulf nations. Iran says it targeted U.S. military sites, firing multiple missiles and drones toward Bahrain and Kuwait. Bahrain says a residential building was damaged, though no injuries have been reported. It's condemned those attacks. Iran's Foreign Minister Abbas Araghchi addressed the latest U.S. strikes in a news conference during a visit to Baghdad. He said responsibility for reopening the Strait of Hormuz lies solely with Iran.
3: There is no other party or state that has any stake or responsibility in this respect. This is totally clear. Under the Memorandum of Understanding, any intervention or any unilateral action or any new development will result in exacerbating the situation and also delaying the reopening of the Strait of Hormuz. It will also raise the levels of tension and escalation as we have witnessed over the past 2 days.
1: Rosalind Jordan is following developments from Washington.
4: Late on Sunday, Washington time, a U.S. official told the Axios news site that technical talks between the U.S. and Iran will resume on Tuesday in Doha. This after

0: Several days of tit-for-tat military strikes between the U.S. and Iran around the Strait of Hormuz, mainly because of disputes about how commercial ships can transit that waterway. The U.S. President Donald Trump has been criticizing Iranian officials on social media for the past several days, threatening a resumption of military strikes on the Iranian territories if the Iranians do not allow commercial vessels to move through the Strait of Hormuz without any impediment, financial, physical, or otherwise. The Iranians, for their point, have accused the U.S. of violating the terms of the Memorandum of Understanding by essentially interfering with their ability to maintain the traffic through the waterway, as well as trying to interfere with their right eventually to collect any tariffs on or tolls on vessels transiting that waterway. Now, according to reports, including from Axios, U.S. officials have told these publications that the kinetic strikes, their language, will stop for the time being between the two countries. A new round of technical talks focused specifically on commercial shipping traffic through the Strait of Hormuz will be the focus of the talks. It's not clear how long those discussions will take, but it certainly does send the signal that the 60-day period for negotiations between the U.S. and Iran to hopefully end the war, which started on February 28th, will be continuing. Rosalind Jordan, Al Jazeera, Washington.
1: Richard Schmierer is a former U.S. ambassador to Oman. He also served as a deputy assistant secretary of state for Near Eastern Affairs. He spoke to us about the latest reports that Washington and Tehran have agreed to halt strikes.
2: I think we've probably had some good mediation from Qatar and Pakistan to try to get the two sides to stand down. I think both sides now feel they have made their point. They have used military action to underscore their interpretation of the MOU. And so I think it's good that both sides now seem to think that that doesn't need to continue, that they can return now to diplomatic engagement. And the fact that on Tuesday, apparently, there will be such diplomatic engagement. And I think Qatar and Pakistan will also be there to try to help keep the tensions down. So that's a good thing. I think maybe now for the time being, we are past the back and forth tit for tat military activity. And on Tuesday, we'll see what I hope will be successful diplomatic engagement to clarify the situation in the Strait of Hormuz. There is a 60-day period during which these negotiations will try to clarify the status of shipping through the strait, and it does prohibit Iran, or frankly anyone, from impeding shipment through the strait. So there should be 60 days in which that issue really doesn't arise. There should be free shipping. As you suggest, after that, there will be some kind of discussion between Iran and Oman, but also mentioned specifically are the regional partners in the Gulf, on how to ensure safety and security for shipping through the Gulf. I'm sure the U.S. position, and I think the international community position, will be that there cannot be prohibitions, there cannot be insurance requirements, there cannot be fees, but there should be some kind of security arrangement. We'll see whether Iran can agree with that.
1: Al Jazeera's open source unit has been tracking traffic through the Strait of Hormuz since the U.S. and Iran traded strikes, accusing each other of violating the ceasefire agreement. So, from Friday the 26th to Sunday the 28th, a total of 48 vessels transited through the strait during two separate timeframes. So that includes 23 oil and gas tankers and 7 bulk carriers. These are specialized ships designed to transport commodities like iron, coal, grain, fertilizer, or cement. 19 cargo or container ships also transited the waterway. Thousands of migrants are scrambling to leave South Africa ahead of a June 30th deadline set by anti-immigrant groups. They're demanding that undocumented foreigners leave the country. Several cities are on alert over fears of unrest as the government urges citizens not to take immigration enforcement into their own hands. Haru Mutasa reports from a transit camp in Durban.
3: You see the barbed wire and the fence? I'm not allowed inside there. Security guards guarding the area said they were told by South African authorities that the media, i.e. cameras, aren't allowed to enter this place where thousands of people from Malawi have been sleeping for days. Maybe the government doesn't want the world to see what's happening inside here, but we'll try and show you what it looks like from the angle we are standing. These are many people from Malawi, foreigners who are trying to get out of South Africa before the June 30 deadline. That's the date when some protesters have said to undocumented foreigners, you must all leave the country or else there could be problems. So people are scrambling, trying to get out because they're scared.
4: So far in this time, we're talking about 22 to 24,000 that has been gone home. The reason being is that because of the situation which is in South Africa, dislike all the foreigners, whether there is a documented or not documented.
3: You can see from the laundry, people are trying to make themselves as comfortable as possible out here. But time is running out and it's almost the end of the month. There are several reasons why people are trying to get out. Some say they're being physically chased away from the neighborhoods. Others are saying they were employed, but their employers came to them and said, because you're undocumented, I can't keep hiring you. You need to leave or else the business will be fined by the South African government. Others are saying their landlords have come up to them and said that they are being threatened by people in the neighborhood wanting to know why this particular landlord is renting out their room or their house to an undocumented foreigner. And they've been threatened that if you don't evict these undocumented foreigners, your property will be burnt down. So a lot of tension in South Africa at the moment and many people are nervous. Hara Mutasa, Al Jazeera, Durban.
1: Nigeria is arranging the repatriation of hundreds of its citizens from South Africa after a wave of xenophobic violence. More than 1,000 Nigerians have registered to return home as fears for their safety continue to mount. Ahmed Idris reports from the Nigerian capital, Abuja.
5: 14 years of life in South Africa ended abruptly for photographer Johnson Afolabi. This is all he could salvage. Tens of thousands of dollars worth of equipment was lost when he was forced to flee.
6: They will just attack you. They will rush into your shore. They will start picking things. And you can see that is part of the criminality that you are facing there.
5: Returnee Emilia Godwin says the harassment and violence happened during a long period of time.
7: My child is going to their school. The teachers, they treat her bad because she's in Nigeria. They pull her. My husband is shot in South Africa of recent. The third day they bury her like a chicken.
5: South Africa's government has spoken out against targeting foreigners and insist it's cracking down on criminal elements. But the mood on the streets of Nigeria is that the government here should respond harshly to what's happening in South Africa.
8: Nigeria would not tolerate, Nigeria would not accept those any violent actions on its nationals. We've given South Africa enough warning.
5: For now, the government is inclined more to diplomacy and has since been facilitating the return of its citizens. Several Nigerians have lost lives or their investments in South Africa before.
9: Nigeria also has a history of deporting fellow Africans. 43 years ago, more than 2 million foreigners were deported by the government. This bag, called Ghana Must Go, was so called because it was what many of the foreigners used to pack their goods for their journey home.
5: Nigeria argues those Ghanaian migrants did not face violence or harassment back then. But the reasons for the deportation sounds familiar. Lost jobs, crime, and illegal migration. Echoing what Nigerian deportees from South Africa are accused of. Ahmed Idris, Al Jazeera, Abuja, Nigeria.
1: All right, still ahead here on Al Jazeera. Illicit wealth and abuse of office. Senior Iraqi politicians are arrested in a sweeping anti-corruption campaign. And German police get creative to cool Berliners as Europe swelters in record-breaking temperatures.

0: This is America, where artificial intelligence is promising to revolutionize the way we live and work.
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5: mean more and more people are having to decide whether they go further into debt.
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0: You're watching Al Jazeera, a reminder of our top stories this hour. Rescue workers in Venezuela are racing against time to find survivors 4 days after two powerful earthquakes struck the country. The death toll has now climbed above 1,400. Tens of thousands of people remain missing, with much of the rubble still untouched. The U.S. and Iran have agreed to stop attacking each other. That, at least, is according to a report by Axios, citing a senior U.S. official. That same report says the two sides plan to meet on Tuesday here in the Qatari capital to work out their dispute over the Strait of Hormuz. Iranian state media says all ships passing through the strait must coordinate with the Revolutionary Guard. Thousands of migrants are scrambling to leave South Africa ahead of a June 30th deadline set by anti-immigrant groups. They're demanding that undocumented foreigners leave the country. Several cities are on alert over fears of unrest as the government urges citizens not to take immigration enforcement into their own hands. Pakistan's military says it's killed 29 suspected fighters inside of Afghanistan. The military says it follows recent attacks on Pakistan, including an armed attack in Karachi. The latest strikes in Afghanistan happened along the country's shared border. Iraq is carrying out a sweeping anti-corruption campaign targeting some of the political elite. It's the latest chapter in what's becoming the country's biggest corruption investigation in years. The state news agency says dozens of suspects were arrested across Iraq, most of them lawmakers. Mahmoud Abdulwahid has more now from Baghdad.
1: Counter-terrorism units entered Baghdad's Green Zone early on Sunday. The operation was part of an anti-corruption campaign targeting the homes and offices of senior political figures. The Green Zone remained under tight security for several hours while military checkpoints were set up. The operation started after the arrest of former Deputy Oil Minister for refining Adnan Al-Jumaili in May. He's accused of leading a large corruption network involving public contracts, illicit wealth, and abuse of office.
2: We support the Iraqi Prime Minister in this decision to fight the corrupt. But what we're saying is, does he remember now that it's been 23 years? Corruption eroded the state in an abnormal way and eroded all departments and institutions.
1: The case goes beyond one former deputy minister, but judicial sources say testimony provided during the initial investigation pointed to a wider network of politicians, advisors, and other senior figures in the Iraqi establishment, most of them members of parliament.
3: This should have been done long ago, but we currently support it. As you see, this is a commercial area with no business left. I swear they left us nothing. The money that they stole must be returned to the country and to the state budget.
1: Those findings triggered Sunday's raids as prosecutors sought to expand the campaign beyond the Ministry of Oil. Officials say during the operation in the Green Zone, investigators seized more than $70 million, dozens of properties, luxury vehicles, and gold. Iraq's new Prime Minister Ali Al-Zaidi took office in May. He has pledged to tackle entrenched corruption, one of the country's most persistent challenges. Iraq consistently ranks among the world's most corrupt countries, and this campaign could mark a shift.
4: Iraqi authorities are presenting this campaign as an unprecedented push against high-level corruption. But the real test will be whether the investigation reaches suspects, regardless of their political influence or affiliation. Mahmoud Abdulwahid, Al Jazeera, Baghdad.
0: At least 14 people have been killed after a helicopter owned by a Saudi oil giant, Aramco, crashed in the country's eastern coast. The Saudi news agency says it happened at the company's oil terminal in Ras Tanura. It's unclear what caused that crash. Now, Aramco resumed loading of crude oil at the terminal on Friday after disruptions caused by the U.S.-Iran war and the closure of the Strait of Hormuz. An investigation has now been launched. Now, a plane carrying skydivers has crashed in northeastern France, killing all 11 people on board. Officials say the aircraft fell almost vertically after taking off from an airport on the outskirts of the city of Nancy. It crashed in a built-up area, but there were no casualties on the ground. An investigation into the cause is underway. Germany is experiencing an intense heat wave, with Berlin recording an all-time high temperature for the second day running. Police sprayed cooling mist across the city to provide some relief, at least for residents, as the heat soared to more than 40 degrees Celsius. Rebecca Collard reports from Berlin.
5: These water cannon are usually used to disperse protesters in Berlin. But this weekend, police are using them to cool residents down, as the country reports its highest ever temperatures. For the third day in a row, Germany broke its all-time record, 41.7 degrees Celsius in Brandenburg, east of Berlin. Germany is not prepared for this heat wave. Some outdoor events have been canceled, rail and transit services reduced, and in some places, heat-melted asphalt around tram tracks and burst sections of the Autobahn. Authorities have asked residents to conserve water. But people are desperate to cool down. Few homes and buildings have air conditioning. Some that do are opening as cooling spaces. This art museum is offering some respite from the extreme heat, especially for the vulnerable.
6: I think for elderly, it can become a real problem.
5: As this heat wave moves east, Germany's neighbors are also hitting records. Poland, Denmark, and the Czech Republic marked their highest ever temperatures. Dry conditions have increased fire risks, and here in Germany, emergency services are on alert.
7: These firefighters in this station in Berlin are preparing to deal with more than just fires. They're preparing to deal with the impact of this extreme heat on people. Yesterday alone, they responded to more than 2,000 incidents.
5: Crews are stationed around the city responding to anything from people overheating in their homes to drowning incidents in lakes around the city. Officials say they are doing their best to keep up with the increased demand for emergency services.
8: For the future, we need to prepare ourselves better. But for us, this kind of heat wave is really something special and something new, and something that we probably have to deal with more often in the future.
5: After days of extreme heat, Berlin is bracing for thunderstorms and the possibility of heavy rain. That will cool temperatures, but authorities say that sort of extreme weather could bring a host of other problems. Rebecca Collard, Al Jazeera, Berlin.
0: ...2026 FIFA World Cup co-hosts Canada have become the first team to reach the final 16. The Canadians had to travel to Los Angeles to take on South Africa in the last 32. That was because they were unable to win their group. In this fixture, they enjoyed the better of the contest against Bafana Bafana. However, it took until the 92nd minute for the tournament co-host to finally strike. Captain Stephen Eustachio with the goal. It's Canada's first World Cup knockout victory. And it means they have a last 16 match in Houston to look forward to. Their opponents will be either Morocco or the Netherlands. Those two teams play each other on Monday in Monterrey.
9: We worked a lot to get this victory. We really wanted to give this win to all the Canadians. And we just kept believing, we kept pushing. And I think we couldn't have imagined it any other way. I think it was an amazing goal. But when I shot, I felt that everybody shot with me. Everybody put a little bit of power on it, and it went into the back of the net, so I'm very happy.
0: And the first knockout round continues on Monday with some massive games. Record five-time champions Brazil are up against Japan in Houston. South Americans finished top of their group with 7 points, scoring 7 goals across 3 matches. Well, beating Japan will be no easy feat. The Japanese are Asia's highest-ranked team at the World Cup, and according to sports broadcaster Juan Arango, Brazil are weary that if they don't play well, an upset could be on the cards.
10: That's what they fear, that Japan plays very well, and they've seen them play very well in this tournament, and Brazil have it. Maybe the Scotland victory gives them a little bit more confidence. Maybe Neymar now being more available gives them more confidence. But there are still a lot of doubts when it comes to Brazil from the creation and even the attacking standpoint, unless Vinny Jr. has another standout performance. They do have a lot of doubts when it comes to the overall functionality of this team. And many in the Brazilian press, even to now, I mean, was watching recently some news from Brazil talking about this Brazil being one of the worst Brazil teams ever and how they're going to manage with Carlo Ancelotti, which ends up being an alarm if Brazil ends up losing at this stage with Carlo Ancelotti, then the media is really going to start applying some extra pressure, because keep in mind, Ancelotti already signed an extension to stay with Brazil until 2030.
0: Arguably, the biggest match of the round sees the Netherlands face off against Morocco in Monterrey. The Dutch really impressed in front of goal in the group stage. They were one of three teams that scored 10 goals. Germany also scored 10, but finished off the round with defeat against Ecuador. And now they've got another South American test waiting for them if they want to reach the last 16. They take on Paraguay in Boston. Now, striker Victor Gyökeres says he and his Sweden teammates will have to be almost perfect to beat France to reach the round of 16. Gyökeres himself has one goal at the finals, and the Swedes overall have hardly set the world alight so far. They qualified out of the group stage as one of the best third-place teams, losing one of their matches 5-1 to the Netherlands. They did win a game 5-1 themselves, but that was against Tunisia. But they proved to be one of the worst sides at the tournament. The Swedes take on a France team who won all three of their group games.
11: We have to be at our best. We have to do our defensive organization almost perfect, and then of course take the chances we're going to get in the game. We've seen in a lot of games this tournament that you can win games, and you can do well even though you play against the best teams.
0: All right, you can keep up to date with the latest World Cup news on our website. It's aljazeera.com. The next match is Brazil versus Japan. I'm Scott McLean. Up next is The Bottom Line.

Hi, I'm Steve Clemens, and I have a question. Are the talks with Iran and a shifting tone on Ukraine signs of change in Trump's foreign policy? Let's get to the bottom line. When he came to power last year, President Donald Trump made it clear to the whole world that there was a new sheriff in town. International institutions like the United Nations, well, out the window. Traditional alliances like NATO, only if he calls the shots. Professional diplomats, who needs them anyway? He has personal envoys instead. America first meant transactional relations and deals that brought direct benefits for the United States and no need for reciprocity. But is something changing now, even slightly? Iran's leaders are now, quote, strong people, smart people, in Trump's words. And Ukrainian President Volodymyr Zelensky is doing, quote, pretty well in the war with Russia. Last year, Trump told Zelensky that he didn't hold any cards. So is the reliance on overwhelming military and economic power hitting the wall of the real world, where force doesn't always guarantee that folks will bend or surrender? Today, we're talking with Robert Pape, professor of political science at the University of Chicago, and he's author of Bombing to Win, Air Power and Coercion in War. Bob, it's such a pleasure to have you on today. Thanks so much for joining us. Look, much going on in the world, and I just want to start out with something that sets up, I think, an interesting tension of the moment. Maggie Haberman and Jonathan Swan have a new book out called Regime Change, and kind of looking at the Trump presidency. But if you watch what he did in the G7 recently, if you look, and we're going to get to Iran in a moment, but when you saw the pretty positive comments about Zelensky of Ukraine making progress on Russia in their conflict, and a different treatment.

0: is directly challenging Trump's self-image. So over the last years, not just in the last few months, President Trump has often been quoted in various ways, and the new regime change book just is another example, as having this inflated self-image of the most important leader ever, not just simply a great leader in the United States, but the greatest ever in world history. This has been something that we have known for some time. And what you are seeing in the Iran war, as he is now having to confront a strategic defeat of the first order that clearly is putting Iran in a much more powerful position than it was 116 days ago, and clearly weakening American power in dramatic fashion. And then also his prediction in Ukraine, where Ukraine didn't have all the cards. You'll recall just a few years ago, just a year ago, he had Zelensky in the Oval Office basically reading him the Riot Act and saying, "You must concede. You must concede. You have nothing." And now Zelensky, through the power of drones, is forcing the Russians to start abandoning Crimea. Just imagine that. The flow of traffic out of Crimea is something, and it's drones. And what's happened with Iran? It's also drones. The power, I call it the second precision revolution, has been marching forward very fast in the last few years. It starts in Ukraine, goes to the Red Sea with the Houthis. Now it's with Iran. Now it's even back to Ukraine. And what you are seeing is this is dramatically changing power in the world. And it's especially changing power for the United States. And this is a direct challenge, shattering almost, of President Trump's self-image.
1: Okay, I want to explain to our audience that Professor Pape is someone who has been writing for decades on essentially the hubris of power, the hubris of deploying power, the hubris of occupying foreign territory and the consequences of that. And yet, we've continued to bomb, we've continued to occupy, we've continued to do these things. Why do you think the strategic class is so immune to learning from these experiences you've been writing about for decades?
0: Steve, I've been writing about it for decades. The Center Chicago Project now on security and threats, it's expanded. And I now have the Escalation Trap Substack. And you and I have been talking for decades about this. The core issue, Steve, goes back to the 1991 Gulf War. The 1991 Gulf War was a hinge war. It wasn't just another war. And I realized that was 35 years ago. And many people listening won't even have been born. But what happened in the 1991 Gulf War was we went into a war where Saddam Hussein, Iraq, the leader of Iraq, had a 300,000 person army that took Kuwait. And we were going to take that back, because if Saddam Hussein kept Kuwait with Iraq and possibly then taking Saudi Arabia, he would be the oil hegemon, very similar to Iran today. And what happened is we were expecting before the war that we might lose as many as 10,000 dead. We brought 10,000 body bags with us. This is the level of cost we thought we were going to face. And what really happened is the precision revolution was rolled out. That was the first shock and awe campaign. F-117 stealth fighters dropping bombs in Baghdad with no losses. And in 39 days of air war, 4 days of a ground war, we kicked that whole army of Saddam Hussein out of Kuwait and lost only 147 of our troops in combat. That was stunning. And that set the expectations for America's supreme power, American escalation dominance. And that hubris has been overshadowing us for decades, Steve. And what this war is, this will probably be the 2026 Iran war, another hinge war, because this is probably the true bookend to that idea that America can't be beat. Yes, we've learned these lessons along the way. This isn't the first time we should have learned this lesson. But this war in particular, Steve, because Iran didn't just survive. Iran has gained power. In fact, joined the Strait of

0: Hormuz means it is gaining world power. This is a tremendous shift in the balance of power. This is something that will probably start to limit that hubris going forward.
1: How do you think it affects President Trump's interactions and lessons from other parts of the world? Because what you're really saying is Iran was never going to be a cakewalk. You were one of the earliest people who came and really gamed this out and said, this is not going to end well, and here are the reasons why. And you're going to propel Iran to a level of power and significance that it didn't enjoy before. But if you look at the Western Hemisphere, if you, you know, look at the Donroe Doctrine, if you look at Venezuela and the grab and snatch of Maduro from Venezuela, and now the rightward shift of even of a lot of elections in the Western Hemisphere, you know, Donald Trump points to that as something that's a clear win. That was a cakewalk. So when what do you think the peculiar characteristics are of when it's a cakewalk and when it's not a cakewalk?
0: So what you're going to see, Steve, is you are going to see that the Iran war is going to have a powerful effect in constraining America as a great power in many regions of the world. I call it a constrained great power. America will remain the number one most strong military in the world, China number two, and then Russia number three. But it is more constrained. In the case of the Middle East, we're seeing the balance of power shifting right before our eyes. In the case of Asia, Steve, many people are thinking that what will happen is we'll pull back from the Middle East and we're going to go to Asia. This is not right. That's not a correct understanding of, I think, our future. The future is going to be, we are going to be more restrained, because if we can't keep our bases and carriers safe vis-a-vis Iran, imagine what we can, how we'll hold up against China. This is not going to work out. In fact, I'd be surprised. I won't be surprised if we start to really think twice about building more carriers for Asia. This is going to be, we're going to be heavily constrained. And then, of course, you're also seeing in with Russia, Ukraine now on its own, mostly without any real new help with the drones, is going to do quite well, the opposite of what most people thought. Again, not understanding the second precision air revolution here that has been underway for years. And what that is going to mean, Steve, is that thing that's called the Donroe Doctrine, as we are constrained in the Middle East, as we're constrained in Europe, and as we're constrained in Asia, we are probably going to focus more in our region of the world. We will become a more constrained. This won't be global power, global reach. It's going to be much more constrained. And the countries in our hemisphere are substantially weaker than, of course, China, than, of course, Ukraine, than, of course, Iran for now. However, in the coming years, we should not be surprised to see that mass drone revolution, those cheap drones, spreading. If Hezbollah, imagine this, Steve, Hezbollah now is going to have much more power with those mass drones in the future. They already have some. This is going to grow. If Hezbollah is going to be able to exert that kind of power increasingly, so too will states in our own hemisphere. This is this second drone revolution. This is going to have major consequences for the world and America.
1: And now we see, and there were a lot of people that did not give Zelensky or Ukraine really much credit in this conflict until recently. So I'm interested in where you see this going. And do you see now, with the a kind of humbling of the U.S. position right now, as you've argued in Iran, you see what's happening. Does this create a set of conditions where a deal on Russia and Ukraine becomes easier?
0: So the fact of the matter is, what you are seeing is those expectations that, well, it's a war of attrition and Russia's three times the size and 3x population and all this. This is being overwhelmed by the drone revolution. And that those drones started right away. It's mostly been in Ukraine. And by the way, folks like Jennifer Pritzker here from Chicago. I live in Chicago. She's a wealthy billionaire. She provided money for those drones to get started here. This was not government program. This was not U.S. program. This was basically donor funded, Steve. Now the Ukraine's producing 7 million.

0: drones a year here. But that really got started here, and I don't know exactly the coalition Pritzker put together to make this happen, but this was showing the power of that second precision revolution of cheap mass drones is what you are seeing. And this can go pretty far, because now Zelensky is using those drones almost right out of a page of chapter two of Bombing to Win, or because what he's doing is he's using the drones for exactly the hammer anvil that I have been talking about for decades, Steve. This will, by interdicting those supply lines here, as I talk about, this is going to have much, much more power than hitting, civilian targets inside of Moscow. So this is what is really occurring. Zelensky is following, whether he knows it or not, the prescriptions of Bombing to Win, and Putin better catch up. And this could lead to, as you're saying, change in the war. Putin is now going to be under even more pressure, because if he doesn't make a deal now, it will just get worse and worse and worse. Putin is effectively in an escalation trap.
1: I mean, the connectivity of all of these things is remarkable, and the decision to attack Iran has unleashed a lot of other topographical changes in war and power in the world. Another that you just mentioned when you talked about Hezbollah is Israel's role in this moment as well, and whether its fortunes have been enhanced or not enhanced. I'd like to note, get your sense as you project forward, how you see power in that situation as well.
0: Yeah, so Steve, I've been writing on the Substack these detailed analyses over the last several weeks now of how this is going to impact Israel directly. So these are long analyses based on very detailed. And what you see is that there has been a dramatic reversal of roles with the Iran war with Israel. Before the Iran war, Israel was the rising ascendant power in the Middle East. It was spreading a sphere of influence with the Abraham Accords. Now what you see is the opposite. It's Israel's the declining power, and it's Iran that's the rising power, and it's because of controlling Hormuz and now spreading a sphere of influence. Iran now, it calls it their security resistance belt, controlling from Lebanon to the Red Sea to the Gulf. Now, specifically, what this is going to mean for Israel is with Hezbollah. So for the last several years, understandably, Israel has been thinking, oh, not another October 7. So therefore, that's the main threat and the only real threat coming from Hezbollah. And Hezbollah has been attacking targets in those northern villages of Israel in northern part on the Lebanese border. But something much bigger is coming, Steve, and I call it the closing of Israel is on the horizon. Because just project forward what happened in Hormuz. Here for Hezbollah. So the issue here is a different war. The next war, I'm saying, is going to be to close the ports of Haifa, to close the other ports using Hezbollah drones in order to shut down the shipping going into Israel. And 55% of Israeli's GDP turns on trade, and almost all of that is seaborne trade. And if you say, well, they could come through the Red Sea, remember the Houthis. So you have a situation that's going to emerge in the next probably year, not 5 years, not 20 years. This is a near-term scenario where, especially coming out of the Bekaa Valley, there are going to be deep caverns, there's going to be growing drones. These drones may even have more AI here as Iran begins to help Hezbollah even more. And what Israel is going to face is Israel will become more of an island. It will still be the strong power, it'll still have its Iron Dome, but the Iron Dome reduces. It doesn't eliminate threats. And you don't need, you can score 90% success against a drone swarm. And nonetheless, the other side wins. The 10% that get through determine the strategic outcome. That is what's coming for Israel, Steve. And I call it over the next 5 or 10 years, as this scenario plays out, I think Israel will become something of an isolated nuclear Sparta. It won't disappear. This is not the elimination of Israel, but it is going to become more of a garrison state than it is today, and its vulnerability is going to grow. It's not just going to be a figment of its imagination. The problem will be

0: that dealing with the new precision revolution that I'm explaining here, this has dramatic consequences for Israel that are starting to unfold.
1: I want to play a clip for you, Bob, of President Trump commenting about another American president he doesn't want to be like. Let's listen.
2: I've studied presidents, some good, some bad, some great. Not too many are great, and some really bad. We had one just recently. And the one president I did not want to be was the late, great Herbert Hoover. I didn't want that.
1: So in there, he's saying, I don't want to be Herbert Hoover for triggering a Great Depression. But what I'm listening to you is he's triggered a collapse of American power and place in the world. And I'm just wondering, if you were to give President Trump some advice on how to not be the Herbert Hoover of our times, how to take the world as it is right now and try to reposition the United States away from a decaying situation, as you've described it, to something that enhances his position, what would some of those things be that you would advise him?
0: What I would tell him, Steve, is that we are not out of the woods. So President Trump was briefed the Sunday before he made that statement by his top economic people here. That's his energy secretary, Scott Bessent, about the oil inventory drawdown that I've been warning about on the Substack for many months, and that this is going to be what we mean by pushing the economy over a cliff. And so he is quite right to be focused on that. However, simply saying that is not the same thing as executing the right strategy to get us out of that economic woods, Steve. And what President Trump has been doing just in the last week is he has not been putting enough pressure on Israel to start pulling out of southern Lebanon, because that MOU with Iran is basically requires Israel to leave southern Lebanon. Well, Iran has shown just in the last week they will shut down Hormuz if they don't get Article 1 of the MOU fulfilled. Also, Article 5, I've learned about this specifically on the Substack a few days ago, saying if we start monkeying with these arrangements in Hormuz, we start trying to dictate the routes and all this, this is going to cause another shutdown of the strait. And what happened just in the last 24 hours? Exactly that red line was crossed, exactly that scenario I was talking about here. And then President Trump, number three, is talking about that it's President Trump who's going to decide what happens with those unfrozen funds. That is a violation, again, of one of the key articles of the MOU. And Iran, I don't think, is going to stand for this. So what President Trump has got to do is he's got to fulfill the four corners of the MOU instead of trying to squeak out of this in a way, because Iran's just not going along with it. They're not going to play the game of putting lipstick on a pig so that President Trump will just go forward. I know many people want everybody to just give Trump, bow to his ego, get us out of this world crisis here. But that's not what Iran's not going for that, because what Iran wants is power, and it wants that MOU word for word, Steve. And so that's what I would tell President Trump, is he's got to honor that MOU word for word. And that has not been happening. Secretary Rubio, when he's traveling, he's saying, we're going to break Lebanon out of this issue with the MOU. That violates the MOU. So the Trump administration here can't have it both ways. They're trying to squeak out of that strategic defeat. That requires Iran to allow them to squeak out. And Iran still holds all the cards with the world's economy, and they're not giving that up.
1: I mean, last week, our guest, Bob, said that President Trump, had a significant challenge across a lot of different players in the world. But one of his biggest problems is basically kind of changing the topic, kind of an attention deficit issue, if you will, that, he jumps from one thing to another. He did the Gaza deal. Now there's no look at the Gaza deal. And you've got a lot of people continuing to sort of wonder what the solvency is of that situation. Why would Iran be any different? When you kind of look at that scramble and the president's, basically, I won't call it inability, but refusal to focus, how does that mix it up?
0: I just don't think you can. This is a PR problem in that way, Steve. I realize that President Trump is almost a magician with distraction. He has been terrific at manipulating the media. But there's a fundamental difference here. Those oil inventories are still going down. Now, the public may not know they're going down, but literally the American Strategic Petroleum Reserve went down another 8 million barrels this week. So that's not stopping. Now, the public may not know that because they're focusing on the price of oil. And the oil traders, Steve, I just spent time with some of the top oil people. They are terrified to go up against Trump's PR. That's where Trump's PR. And the reason, Steve, is when if they were to actually buy oil at the correct price, when Donald Trump talks the price of oil down, those oil traders lose money. And if they lose a certain amount of percentage, they get fired. So this is not a matter that they just lose money and so forth. They're literally, their jobs are on the line to obey Trump and salute. So there's somebody saluting to Trump. It's those oil traders. But that is building a balloon. And that is because those oil inventories are going down. And the Strait of Hormuz is not opening up fast enough. And it probably can't really open up fast enough. We're going to be in this situation where Iran has leverage for something like 200 days. That's what the oil, that's the reality of the supply and demand situation in the world. And I think Iran knows that, and they're going to play it for all it's worth.
1: Well, University of Chicago professor of political science Robert Pape, we like to say here on The Bottom Line that there are no illusions on The Bottom Line, and you helped us do that today. Thanks so much for joining us.
0: Thank you so much for having me, Steve.
1: So what's The Bottom Line? In ancient times, a Sparta could strip an Athens of its empire, literally destroy its army, its navy, cut off its grain supply, and starve the enemy. And even in the last century, some wars came to definitive ends, like when the United States dropped atomic bombs on Japan. But today's wars, Ukraine and Russia, or Israel and the U.S. against Iran, seem to have moved beyond Trump's wishes for unconditional surrender. Today's wars are management projects. They have a mix of winners and losers on all sides, where some of the embers that led to the war's outbreak, well, they just keep smoldering, even if they're contained for that moment under the surface. And if people around the world are worried about the high costs of war, the sad truth is the costs related to managing their conclusion are also going to be high. And that's The Bottom Line.

0: Revering its forefathers and honoring their legacy, the United States celebrates 250 years of evolving human experience.
1: It was the writing of the Constitution that has shaped the country to this day.
2: Modern American immigration began under the watchful eye of the Statue of Liberty.
3: This emergent industrial giant couldn't avoid a greater hand in world affairs.
4: New Orleans, the home of jazz. Any story about American music leads back here.
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0: Under this dome, values and ideals continue to shape an inspiring role model of democracy around the world. 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

0: Hey there, I'm Scott McLean. This is the NewsHour live from Doha. Coming up in the next 60 minutes, tens of thousands still missing in Venezuela and more than 1,400 people confirmed dead. We're on the ground where rescue efforts have turned into recovery.
1: This multi-story building collapsed, caved in on itself on the first day of the earthquake. That means anyone left inside has already been trapped here for days.
0: Also ahead, Iran insists it alone is responsible for the Strait of Hormuz. Reports indicate Tehran and Washington have agreed to halt attacks and renew talks. Thousands flee South Africa as anti-migrant groups set a June 30th deadline for undocumented foreigners to leave the country. And co-host Canada becomes the first team to reach the World Cup round of 16. Rescue workers in Venezuela are racing against time to find survivors 4 days after two powerful earthquakes struck the country. The death toll has now climbed above 1,400. Tens of thousands of people remain missing, with much of the rubble still untouched. As the critical window for rescue closes, hope of finding more survivors is fading. Teresa Bo is in La Guaira, near the epicenter of the quakes. But first, this report from Zain Basravi, who's been following search and rescue teams in the capital, Caracas.
2: When an earthquake levels an entire building, every minute counts in the race to save the survivors. But it can be a tedious process. A Qatari search and rescue unit works alongside local crews and volunteers at a collapsed building in Venezuela's capital, Caracas, cutting through metal and concrete. Every few minutes, they call for quiet on site, to listen for any signs of life beneath the debris. There are sites like this all over the city.
1: Shortly after landing, this team got word that there may be someone alive under the rubble. We came to this collapsed building here in Caracas. We're on top of this collapsed building now, and they began the work, the slow and delicate work. They're working through one layer of rubble at a time. It is incredibly slow going, all the while that unmistakable smell of decomposition of dead bodies hangs in the air.
2: Safely removing just one piece of rubble took rescuers here nearly 3 hours. Once larger sections are cleared, the pace picks up, and volunteers form a human chain, clearing debris bucket by bucket. As residents watch rescue crews, their faces show a mix of hope and despair. Some try to salvage what little they can. Assessing the cost of the worst earthquakes to hit Venezuela in more than a century could take months. But for people living in neighborhoods like this one, the math is much simpler. Entire lives reduced to mere fragments.
1: We've been at this site for hours, long enough for the sun to come up, and rescuers are still at it looking for any signs of life. Now, this multi-story building collapsed, caved in on itself on the first day of the earthquake. That means anyone left inside has already been trapped here for days.
2: Sergei says his friend is one of several people thought to be trapped inside the building, and says he'll keep coming back until they find her.
3: My friend, the lady, is here. They're working here today, tomorrow, right? Hasta que se pueda conseguir, okay?
1: Your friend is inside?
3: Yeah, inside.
1: You think she's okay, or are you hopeful?
3: Sí, it's okay.
1: You think you're hoping?
3: Yeah.
4: Same place.
2: He helps rescuers to try and locate her, feeding a camera into the debris.
4: Golpea algo!
2: Calling out to her. Rescuers venture in as far as they can, but there is no reply. As the hours carry on, Sergei reckons with the harsh reality facing so many Venezuelans in earthquake-affected areas. Hope may lose out to time. Zain Basravi, Al Jazeera, Caracas, Venezuela.
0: Meanwhile, aid agencies in Venezuela say more than 12,700 people have been displaced by the earthquakes. More than 3,000 families remain in temporary shelters and emergency accommodation. Damage to hospitals, schools, and water systems is worsening the humanitarian crisis. UNICEF says at least 680,000 children are now in need of assistance. Now, public frustration is growing over what many Venezuelans are calling

0: and the government's inadequate responses to the quakes. Teresa Bo has the latest now from La Guaira.
1: We have just arrived to Catia La Mar in the state of La Guaira. This state has been the hardest hit by the twin earthquakes. Search and rescue operations are still underway, but we're told by some rescue workers that recovery efforts are also underway. In this house, for example, apparently 5 people have been killed. They have not been able to get them out. Still, their relatives are waiting for them outside for their bodies to be retrieved. In this other house, I'm told there's another woman who still remains inside. Again, she has been confirmed dead. Their relatives wrote here that they cannot get them out. It's interesting to know that in the first days when this happened, when the earthquake happened, people here came and tried to get and rescue their relatives. There was not enough help. We're told that some type of assistance has started to arrive. Right here, you can see that, for example, water is being distributed for these communities that have lost it all. Some food also is being distributed, but still, people are living on the streets. As you can see right here, many of the people that you can see right here have not only lost their belongings, but also their relatives. Many of the houses in this community, for example, are an example because they completely collapsed. We were told that some of them were built rapidly in unsafe or unstable soil, and that's why they have been completely destroyed. What's happening here is a major test for the international community. Even though aid have started to arrive here, distributing it is still a major challenge. And it's also a big test for the government of Delcy Rodríguez, who took office after the capture of President Nicolás Maduro. The United States says that they're going to do everything possible to help this country recover. But for many of the people that are living here, help is not coming fast enough. Teresa Bo, Al Jazeera, Catia La Mar, La Guaira.
0: The U.S. and Iran have reportedly agreed to stop attacking each other. The Axios news site says the two sides plan to meet on Tuesday here in the Qatari capital to work out their dispute over the Strait of Hormuz. Iranian state media says all ships passing through the strait must coordinate with the Revolutionary Guard. Now, it says the safest routes pass near its Hormuz and Larak islands, close to Iran's southern coast. Over the past few days, Iran had fired on ships that were not transiting through these routes. On Saturday, the U.S. responded to an Iranian attack on a cargo ship by launching a second consecutive night of attacks on the Iranian coast. Strikes were reported in the Iranian port city of Sirik and Keshem Island near the Strait of Hormuz. Some of Iran's military facilities are located there. It is the worst escalation since the Memorandum of Understanding was signed more than a week ago. Both countries have accused each other of violating that ceasefire. Now, Iran's Revolutionary Guard responded by attacking regional Gulf countries. Iran says it targeted U.S. military sites, firing multiple missiles and drones toward Bahrain and Kuwait. Bahrain says a residential building was damaged, though no injuries have been reported. It's condemned those attacks. Iran's foreign minister, Abbas Araghchi, addressed the latest U.S. strikes in a news conference during a visit to Baghdad. He said responsibility for reopening the Strait of Hormuz lies solely with Iran.
2: There is no other party or state that has any stake or responsibility in this respect. This is totally clear. Under the Memorandum of Understanding, any intervention or any unilateral action or any new development will result in exacerbating the situation and also delaying the reopening of the Strait of Hormuz. It will also raise the levels of tension and escalation as we have witnessed over the past 2 days.
0: Rosalind Jordan is following developments from Washington.
3: Late on Sunday, Washington time, a U.S. official told the Axios news site that technical talks between the U.S. and Iran will resume on Tuesday in Doha. This after several days of tit-for-tat military strikes between the U.S. and Iran around the Strait of Hormuz, mainly because of disputes about how commercial ships can transit that waterway. The U.S. President Donald Trump has been criticizing Iranian officials on social media for the past several days, threatening a resumption of military

0: strikes on the Iranian territories if the Iranians do not allow commercial vessels to move through the Strait of Hormuz without any impediment, financial, physical, or otherwise. The Iranians, for their point, have accused the U.S. of violating the terms of the Memorandum of Understanding by essentially interfering with their ability to maintain the traffic through the waterway, as well as trying to interfere with their right eventually to collect any tariffs on or tolls on vessels transiting that waterway. Now, according to reports, including from Axios, U.S. officials have told these publications that the kinetic strikes, their language, will stop for the time being between the two countries. A new round of technical talks focused specifically on commercial shipping traffic through the Strait of Hormuz will be the focus of the talks. It's not clear how long those discussions will take, but it certainly does send the signal that the 60-day period for negotiations between the U.S. and Iran to hopefully end the war, which started on February 28th, will be continuing. Rosalind Jordan, Al Jazeera, Washington.
1: Richard Schmierer is a former U.S. ambassador to Oman. He also served as a deputy assistant secretary of state for Near Eastern Affairs. He spoke to us about the latest reports that Washington and Tehran have agreed to halt strikes.
2: I think we've probably had some good mediation from Qatar and Pakistan to try to get the two sides to stand down. I think both sides now feel they have made their point. They have used military action to underscore their interpretation of the MOU. And so I think it's good that both sides now seem to think that that doesn't need to continue, that they can return now to diplomatic engagement. And the fact that on Tuesday, apparently, there will be such diplomatic engagement. And I think Qatar and Pakistan will also be there to try to help keep the tensions down. So that's a good thing. I think maybe now for the time being, we are past the back and forth tit for tat military activity. And on Tuesday, we'll see what I hope will be successful diplomatic engagement to clarify the situation in the Strait of Hormuz. There is a 60-day period during which these negotiations will try to clarify the status of shipping through the strait, and it does prohibit Iran, or frankly anyone, from impeding shipment through the strait. So there should be 60 days in which that issue really doesn't arise. There should be free shipping. As you suggest, after that, there will be some kind of discussion between Iran and Oman, but also mentioned specifically are the regional partners in the Gulf, on how to ensure safety and security for shipping through the Gulf. I'm sure the U.S. position, and I think the international community position, will be that there cannot be prohibitions, there cannot be insurance requirements, there cannot be fees, but there should be some kind of security arrangement. We'll see whether Iran can agree with that.
1: Al Jazeera's open source unit has been tracking traffic through the Strait of Hormuz since the U.S. and Iran traded strikes, accusing each other of violating the ceasefire agreement. So from Friday the 26th to Sunday the 28th, a total of 48 vessels transited through the strait during two separate time frames. So that includes 23 oil and gas tankers and 7 bulk carriers, meaning specialized ships designed to transport commodities like iron, coal, grain, fertilizer, or cement. In that same time period, 19 cargo or container ships also transited through the waterway. Thousands of migrants are scrambling to leave South Africa ahead of a June 30th deadline set by anti-immigrant groups. They're demanding that undocumented foreigners leave the country. Several cities are on alert over fears of unrest as the government urges citizens not to take immigration enforcement into their own hands. Harun Mutasa reports from a transit camp in Durban.
3: The priority for many people here is to get onto a bus that will get them out of South Africa before the end of the month on Tuesday. That's the deadline anti-immigrant groups have set for all undocumented migrants to leave.
4: We are scared. Some of the local people are violent. They are killing people. I've seen people being beaten. I can't stay here.
3: Anti-fa-

0: Foreigner groups say undocumented immigrants are taking jobs from South Africans. They also blame them for high crime rates. But in 2023, a National Statistics Office survey showed there were 3.1 million official migrants in South Africa, about 4.1% of the population. That's down from 5.6% a decade ago, and low by international standards. For comparison, in Britain, about 17% of the population are migrants, in Canada, 22%, and in Australia, 30%, according to UN data from 2024. There is no official figure of how many undocumented foreigners are in South Africa.
1: More people are coming. This is another family who are trying to get out of South Africa as soon as possible. They're carrying the few belongings they've managed to take. They're joining a line of other Malawians, all who say they want to be out of this country by June 30.
0: Some official migrants are worried about violent attacks, but say they have nowhere else to go. These people are refugees and asylum seekers. Many of them have been sleeping outside the Home Affairs office in Durban for weeks.
1: Which apartment and what floor? And describe the place to me.
2: I was actually here and right on top there, on the third floor.
0: Leanne Sefu says she was suddenly told to leave her flat in April.
2: My landlord didn't want us anymore because we are foreigners, and he said he doesn't want any foreigners. Neither did he want to take my money, or neither did he want anything. He just had to pack anything of mine and had been thrown out.
0: As the June 30 gets closer, more buses of foreigners are preparing to leave South Africa, and officials say thousands of people from several African countries have already left. Haruna Matasa, Al Jazeera, Durban.
3: Now, Nigeria is arranging the repatriation of hundreds of its citizens from South Africa after a wave of xenophobic violence. More than 1,000 Nigerians have registered to return home as fears for their safety continue to mount. Ahmed Idris reports from the Nigerian capital, Abuja.
4: 14 years of life in South Africa ended abruptly for photographer Johnson Afolabi. This is all he could salvage. Tens of thousands of dollars worth of equipment was lost when he was forced to flee.
5: They will just attack you. They will rush into your shop. They will start picking things. And you can see that is part of the criminality that you are facing there.
4: Returnee Emilia Godwin says the harassment and violence happened during a long period of time.
6: My child is going to their school. The teachers, they treat her bad because she's in Nigeria. They pull her. My husband is shot in South Africa of recent. The third day they bury her like a chicken.
4: South Africa's government has spoken out against targeting foreigners and insist it's cracking down on criminal elements. But the mood on the streets of Nigeria is that the government here should respond harshly to what's happening in South Africa.
7: Nigeria would not tolerate, Nigeria would not accept those any violent actions on its nationals. We've given South Africa enough warning.
4: For now, the government is inclined more to diplomacy and has since been facilitating the return of its citizens. Several Nigerians have lost lives or their investments in South Africa before.
8: Nigeria also has a history of deporting fellow Africans. 43 years ago, more than 2 million foreigners were deported by the government. This bag, called Ghana Must Go, was so called because it was what many of the foreigners used to pack their goods for their journey home.
4: Nigeria argues those Ghanaian migrants did not face violence or harassment back then. But the reasons for the deportation sounds familiar. Lost jobs, crime, and illegal migration. Echoing what Nigerian deportees from South Africa are accused of. Ahmed Idris, Al Jazeera, Abuja, Nigeria.
3: Health officials in the Democratic Republic of Congo say more people are receiving treatment for Ebola, and coordination between response agencies is improving. The DRC has reported 321 deaths and over 1,200 confirmed cases. Catherine Soy has more from a treatment center in Rwampara in the eastern DRC.
9: This is the treatment center in Rwampara. It's one of the epicenters of the Ebola crisis. This is an emergency unit. The nurses here are giving medicines to those who are sick, several people are here. So what happens is that when someone comes displaying symptoms, they are

0: brought to these rooms for monitoring as they wait, the nurses wait for a confirmation whether they have Ebola or not. So we can't go beyond that point. That is a red zone. That's where people who are confirmed to have Ebola are. And workers here are taking care of them. We have been talking to health workers who say that the situation since Ebola outbreak started has improved very much. Before, there was a lot of mistrust. There's still a lot of mistrust, but then they're seeing more and more people coming to treatment centers. We are seeing that people are beginning to understand the complexity of this matter and that their lives are at stake. We are also seeing that there is better collaboration between the different agencies that are trying to help, but there's still a lot of challenges. We spoke to the Africa CDC director, who says that we're not just dealing with an Ebola emergency, we are also dealing with a humanitarian crisis. So all these issues have to be addressed in tandem. Catherine Soy, Al Jazeera, Rampara.
1: Pakistan's military says it's killed 29 suspected fighters inside of Afghanistan. The military says it follows recent attacks on Pakistan, including an armed attack in Karachi. The latest strikes in Afghanistan happened along the country's shared border. Iraq is carrying out a sweeping anti-corruption campaign targeting some of the political elite. It's the latest chapter in what's becoming the country's biggest corruption investigation in years. The state news agency says dozens of suspects were arrested across Iraq, most of them lawmakers. Mahmoud Abdulwahed has more now from Baghdad.
2: Counter-terrorism units entered Baghdad's Green Zone early on Sunday. The operation was part of an anti-corruption campaign targeting the homes and offices of senior political figures. The Green Zone remained under tight security for several hours while military checkpoints were set up. The operation started after the arrest of former Deputy Oil Minister for refining Adnan Al-Jumaili in May. He's accused of leading a large corruption network involving public contracts, illicit wealth, and abuse of office.
3: We support the Iraqi Prime Minister in this decision to fight the corrupt. But what we're saying is, does he remember now that it's been 23 years? Corruption eroded the state in an abnormal way and eroded all departments and institutions.
2: The case goes beyond one former deputy minister, but judicial sources say testimony provided during the initial investigation pointed to a wider network of politicians, advisors, and other senior figures in the Iraqi establishment, most of them members of parliament.
4: This should have been done long ago, but we currently support it. As you see, this is a commercial area with no business left. I swear they left us nothing. The money that they stole must be returned to the country and to the state budget.
2: Those findings triggered Sunday's raids as prosecutors sought to expand the campaign beyond the Ministry of Oil. Officials say during the operation in the Green Zone, investigators seized more than $70 million, dozens of properties, luxury vehicles, and gold. Iraq's new Prime Minister Ali Al-Zaidi took office in May. He has pledged to tackle entrenched corruption, one of the country's most persistent challenges. Iraq consistently ranks among the world's most corrupt countries, and this campaign could mark a shift.
5: Iraqi authorities are presenting this campaign as an unprecedented push against high-level corruption. But the real test will be whether the investigation reaches suspects, regardless of their political influence or affiliation. Mahmoud Abdulwahed, Al Jazeera, Baghdad.
1: At least 14 people have been killed after a helicopter owned by Saudi oil giant Aramco crashed on the country's eastern coast. The Saudi news agency says it happened at the company's oil terminal in Ras Tanura. It's not clear what caused that crash. Aramco resumed loading of crude oil at the terminal on Friday after disruptions caused by the U.S.-Iran war and the closure of the Strait of Hormuz. An investigation has been launched.

0: A plane carrying skydivers has crashed in northeastern France, killing all 11 people on board. Officials say the aircraft fell almost vertically after taking off from an airfield on the outskirts of the city of Nancy. It crashed in a built-up area, but there were no casualties on the ground. An investigation into the cause is now underway. Well, Germany is experiencing an intense heat wave, with Berlin recording an all-time high temperature for the second day running. Police sprayed cool mist across the city to provide some relief for residents as the heat soared to more than 40 degrees Celsius. Rebecca Collard reports from Berlin.
1: These water cannon are usually used to disperse protesters in Berlin. But this weekend, police are using them to cool residents down, as the country reports its highest ever temperatures. For the third day in a row, Germany broke its all-time record, 41.7 degrees Celsius in Brandenburg, east of Berlin. Germany is not prepared for this heat wave. Some outdoor events have been canceled, rail and transit services reduced, and in some places, heat melted asphalt around tram tracks and burst sections of the Autobahn. Authorities have asked residents to conserve water. But people are desperate to cool down. Few homes and buildings have air conditioning. Some that do are opening as cooling spaces. This art museum is offering some respite from the extreme heat, especially for the vulnerable.
2: I think for elderly, it can become a real problem.
1: As this heat wave moves east, Germany's neighbors are also hitting records. Poland, Denmark, and the Czech Republic marked their highest ever temperatures. Dry conditions have increased fire risks, and here in Germany, emergency services are on alert.
3: These firefighters in this station in Berlin are preparing to deal with more than just fires. They're preparing to deal with the impact of this extreme heat on people. Yesterday alone, they responded to more than 2,000 incidents.
1: Crews are stationed around the city responding to anything from people overheating in their homes to drowning incidents in lakes around the city. Officials say they are doing their best to keep up with the increased demand for emergency services.
4: For the future, we need to prepare ourselves better. But for us, this kind of heat wave is really something special and something new, and something that we probably have to deal with more often in the future.
1: After days of extreme heat, Berlin is bracing for thunderstorms and the possibility of heavy rain. That will cool temperatures, but authorities say that sort of extreme weather could bring a host of other problems. Rebecca Collard, Al Jazeera, Berlin.
0: Now, fresher weather is now moving into Western Europe as the searing heat moves east, Everton Fox explains.
5: This dome of hot air is now slowly rolling into Central Europe, and that's because the jet stream, that fast-moving ribbon of air high up in the atmosphere, starting to bump our area of high pressure further east. Now, high pressure acts as the lid on the atmosphere. It's descending air. So it prevents the air from rising, cooling, condensing and forming clouds. So we have clear skies and hot June sunshine. That's why the temperatures have been so high over the past few days, the past week or so. Now, many places are running 10 to 15 degrees above average, with temperatures more than 40 Celsius becoming increasingly common across a large part of Europe. Several countries, well, they have already set new records. Germany reported a preliminary national record of 41.5 degrees Celsius on Saturday. Denmark has registered its hottest day to date. And new June or all-time records have also been set in parts of France, Switzerland, the Czech Republic, Poland and the UK. Temperatures are set to climb even higher over the next day or two. Up to 42 degrees Celsius, certainly a possibility in eastern Germany. And this comes off the back of an overnight low of 29.4 Celsius in Saxony, eastern parts of Germany there, on Sunday morning. But the danger doesn't end there. As the hot air begins to break down in the form of severe thunderstorms, it could bring damaging winds, hail and torrential rain. As much as 50 millimetres may fall in just 1 hour, with the potential for flash flooding. Now, the heat is already disrupting daily life in many places. Health alerts cover millions of people. The risk of wildfires has increased, Railways are slowing down trains because of heat stress on tracks. Hospitals are preparing for more cases of heat exhaustion. The World Health Organization estimates that over the last 4 years, extreme heat has caused more than 200,000 deaths across Europe. The heat wave, well, that will continue over the coming days, bringing temperatures close to 40 Celsius into parts of Poland, Hungary, Romania and the Balkans, before cooler air makes its way in from the west. You can see the lighter shading just coming into there. This is middle of the week, July the 1st, as you can see. Scientists, well, they say Europe is the world's fastest warming continent, and as the effects of climate change grow more extreme, heat waves like this are becoming more frequent, longer lasting and breaking records more often.
0: All right, still ahead here on Al Jazeera. As anger grows over Venezuela's government's response to twin earthquakes, we report from Caracas on those who are taking matters into their own hands. Plus,
6: nearly 65% of Gaza is now under Israeli military control, with the so-called Yellow Line and the latest restricted zone that the UN calls the Orange Line. I'm Brahim Al-Khalili, and I'll tell you how this expansion is affecting Palestinians' movement and access to their land.
7: A poisonous secret in France's colonial past. The widespread illegal use of chemical weapons during the Algerian War of Independence.
8: En fait, je vais vous dire, c'était la mode empirique, artisanale. On en cramait un maximum pour être sûr de l'effet.
7: Algeria, Toxic Colonization. Episode 1, The Silent Caves, on Al Jazeera.
9: As an Israeli, we know that Amalek means kill everyone.
10: أنا فقدت في الحرب أمي وأخويا وأختي الوحيدة وبنتي يعني.
11: I was 9 years old when the genocide started in Rwanda.
12: How many people who had no prior history of violence ultimately came to participate in the genocide?
13: I don't understand how we still don't see the signs and take action.
7: Al Jazeera Untangles. Genocide. Coming soon.

0: You're watching Al Jazeera, a reminder of our top stories this hour. Rescue workers in Venezuela are racing against time to find survivors 4 days after two powerful earthquakes struck the country. The death toll has now climbed above 1,400. Tens of thousands of people remain missing, with much of the rubble still untouched. The U.S. and Iran have agreed to stop attacking each other. That is according to a report by Axios, citing a senior U.S. official. That same report says the two sides plan to meet on Tuesday here in the Qatari capital to work out their dispute over the Strait of Hormuz. Iranian state media says all ships passing through the strait must coordinate with the Revolutionary Guard. Thousands of migrants are scrambling to leave South Africa ahead of a June 30th deadline set by anti-immigrant groups. They're demanding that undocumented foreigners leave the country. Several cities are on alert over fears of unrest as the government urges citizens not to take immigration enforcement into their own hands. All right, let's go back to our top story now, the devastating earthquakes in Venezuela. As frustration grows over the official response to the disaster, in some areas, family members and volunteers are having to fill the gap. Nora Soto has more from the capital, Caracas.
1: 4 days after the earthquake, many families are still waiting for answers. While rescue crews continue searching through the rubble, volunteers have become a vital link between emergency teams and relatives desperate for information. Among them is Maria Virginia Castro. She has spent days helping two sisters in Spain who have been trying to find out what happened to their mother, believed to be trapped beneath the rubble of this collapsed building in Caracas.
2: More than anything, it's the pain of losing a very dear friend while her daughters are far away, just like many other families who had loved ones inside the building. I know this firsthand because I've been in touch with people abroad.
1: As rescue operations continue, official information remains limited. Government authorities have released little information about ongoing rescue efforts or the identification of survivors, leaving many families searching for answers on their own. In response, volunteers and civil society

0: The groups have launched online initiative where relatives can report missing loved ones, share information and update the names of those who have been found or reunited with their families. For many, these citizen-led networks have become the fastest way to search for information.
1: When the tragedy struck, we lost contact with our family in Mérida State. Thank God we managed to get out in time.

0: brings one more family closer to an answer.
1: 4 days after the earthquake, the search is not only happening beneath collapsed buildings, it is also happening through phone calls, hospital records, and online networks created by volunteers trying to reconnect families separated by this disaster. Nori Soto, Al Jazeera, Caracas.

0: From one catastrophe in 1948, in which Palestinians were violently expelled from their homeland, to another in modern-day Gaza. A genocide live-streamed to a world that seemingly stood by and let it happen. Israel's relentless bombardment of Gaza has so far killed more than 73,000 Palestinians. Among them, at least 20,000 children, and it's not over yet. Since the ceasefire, backed by the United States, was agreed to in October last year, Israeli forces have killed more than 1,000 people, entire families wiped out. For those who survive, life is unimaginable. The Strip is in ruins, tents have replaced homes, hospitals have been decimated. The renewed occupation is deepening, and with Israel's chokehold on the Strip, all means of life are still being withheld. This is our special coverage, Gaza Promises and Reality. Let's hand over now to Hani Mahmoud and the team in Gaza City.
1: Over the coming days, we will examine the gap between what was a promise when the U.S. brokered ceasefire began and the reality Palestinians face today. More than 2 years of war have left much of Gaza in ruins, with entire neighborhoods destroyed and more than 2 million people living in increasingly confined areas. We begin our coverage with my colleague Ibrahim Al-Khalili, who reports on Israel's expanding military presence in Gaza and what it means for the territory and its people.
2: What Israel once presented as its yellow line, the boundary indicating where troops would withdraw to, has extended deeper into Gaza, forcing more Palestinian families from their homes. Saad Yassin has 5 daughters. He says he feared for their safety when Israel expanded the military zone.
3: I was living in eastern Gaza, far away from the so-called yellow line, but all we could hear was the sound of shelling, artillery fire, and gunfire. We were told we were not classified as being within the yellow line, but our fear took over. We fled because of the danger.
2: Israel says any humanitarian operations within this zone require coordination with the military. The new boundary covers an additional 11% of Gaza. The UN calls it the Orange Line. The total area under Israeli restrictions now amounts to 64% of the Strip, leaving just 36% of the land for more than 2 million people. Authorities say they receive regular reports of Israeli gunfire targeting civilians.
4: The issue with the so-called buffer zone is that there are no warnings or any visible markings indicating that these are dangerous areas. As a result, injuries continue to occur nearby.
5: What began as a military boundary has become something far more consequential, a redrawn of Gaza's geography. For families already displaced multiple times, the orange line means less land, fewer options, and a growing uncertainty over whether home remains a place they can ever return to. Ibrahim Khalili, Al Jazeera, Gaza City, Palestine.
1: As Ibrahim was reporting there, the Israeli military now occupies nearly two-thirds of Gaza. But as Lina Abu Akleh now explains, Israel's prime minister looks set on taking even more of it.
6: Under the ceasefire agreement reached with Hamas in October, Israel agreed to withdraw its troops to what is known as the Yellow Line. That gave Israel control of 53% of Gaza. Everything east of this line is classified as a no-go military zone, and people living here were told to leave. West of the line, Palestinians face fewer movement restrictions, but come under constant Israeli strikes and forced displacement orders. In March, Israel released maps showing its troops were advancing, occupying 64% of the Strip. That's an increase of 11%. Now, Prime Minister Benjamin Netanyahu has ordered the military to expand its control to 70%. That means Palestinians have no access to more than two-thirds of their land. It's not clear, though, where this new

0: blue boundary will be. And at the same time, Israel is still issuing regular forced displacement orders. The latest applied to Al-Shati' refugee camp, that's in Gaza City and west of the Yellow Line. And it's a residential area. UN data shows about 1.7 million Palestinians are living in 1,600 displacement sites, overcrowded tent camps, schools, or damaged buildings.
1: And you know, this is just what happened on the maps, the changes that we just watched. But let's just take a look here on the ground and see what exactly happened as people tried to make their way back to their homes here in one of the busiest neighborhoods in Gaza City. This is what remains of what was once Gaza, bustling and thriving residential neighborhoods. Where you are looking now was once filled with apartment buildings, schools, university buildings, as you see in the horizon, campuses, shops, cafes, and a small family businesses here that started to thrive. Thousands of people built their lives here. Children rode their bicycles through these streets. Students walked to classes. And parents opened their store every morning, expecting another ordinary day. Today, after 2.5 years of war and genocidal act, today almost every landmark that once defined this community has disappeared. What stretches behind me is not just a field of rubble, it's the remains of homes and the classrooms, the workplaces, and the countless personal memories that once existed here. Recovery here, if you think about it, here is far from over in areas outside the Israeli military's so-called Yellow Line. And it's not just areas inside the Yellow Line that people are looking at where people are gone missing. Even in this area, as many of the families tried to make their way back here, many of their families' members were gone missing under these pile of rubble. And due to the lack of machinery and the lack of equipment to dig out these bodies, many of them are still buried under these rubble. And as we have been hearing, Palestinians now live in just 36% of Gaza. But even inside this creeping Yellow Line, nowhere is indeed safe. We met one mother whose only son went to check on the family home inside the so-called Orange Zone and never came back. Here is her story in her own words.
2: أنا أم لخمس أطفال، ولد وأربع بنات. أنا ابني انفقد في منطقة التفاح وهي ضمن الخط الأصفر. كان ابني هذا كل حياتي. كان هو يروح على منطقة على التفاح عشان يتفقد الدار ويجيب لنا أغراض وكان بيتحمل مسؤولية 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
1: Gaza has left an extraordinary mark on history. Its story spans ancient civilizations, imperial conquest, forced mass displacement, and modern war, shaping the lives of Palestinians who have called it home. Here's Dalia Al-Masri looking at how this narrow strip of land became central to one of the most enduring struggles.
3: Before Gaza was a fixture of modern headlines, it was a gateway between continents. So how did it become one of the world's most contested territories? Let's take a look. At just 365 square kilometers, it is smaller than many major cities.

0: But for centuries, traders, pilgrims, and armies crossed this land, linking Africa, Asia, and the Mediterranean. Gaza was first referenced as a strategic prize in an ancient Egyptian inscription from the 15th century BCE. It was fought over and ruled by successive empires, including the Greeks and the Romans. Alexander the Great besieged the Mediterranean territory in 332 BCE. Roman general Mark Antony gifted the coastal city of Gaza to Cleopatra VII of Egypt around 37 BCE. Nearly 2,000 years later, Napoleon Bonaparte's French army passed through Gaza. And under Ottoman rule, which started in 1517, Gaza linked Egypt with the wider Levant. After the Ottoman Empire fell at the end of World War I, Britain took control. Modern Gaza then took shape in 1948, when the creation of the State of Israel expelled hundreds of thousands of Palestinians. Many displaced families fled there, pushed into refugee camps that became permanent communities. Egypt then administered the territory until the Arab-Israeli War in 1967, when Israel captured the Gaza Strip and began decades of occupation. Israel withdrew its illegal settlements and ground troops in 2005. A year later, Hamas won the Palestinian elections and took control of Gaza. Then, in June 2007, Israel imposed a severely restrictive blockade. And since 2023, Israel's genocide has erased much of Gaza's history, including centuries-old mosques and churches. But for Palestinians, it's still part of the homeland where generations of their ancestors have lived for thousands of years.
1: That's it for me, Hani Mahmoud, and the team here in Gaza. On Monday, we'll be taking a look at the consequences of Israel's destruction of Gaza health sector. For now, it's back to Doha.
2: Well, Hong Kong is marking the 50-year anniversary of its international dragon boat races with a big tourism campaign. It's offering millions of dollars in discounts, as well as a packed calendar of events to attract visitors. Officials hope the strategy will boost the tourism industry. Patrick Falk reports now from Hong Kong.
3: The international dragon boat races in Hong Kong are one of the city's biggest annual events. And to mark this milestone, the tourism board has expanded what's traditionally a 2 to 3 day event into a full-on 13-day festival. 4,500 participants across 220 teams are taking part from 16 different countries and regions. The question is whether it will draw visitors.
4: To find out more, I'm meeting one of the paddlers. Henry Ouyang is a gallery owner and is the founder of one of the participating teams.
5: I think sports and culture are two very important, I think, ingredients right now for the Hong Kong government, also the Chinese government. They really want to focus on these two sectors. I think, you know, using Dragon Boat as one of their prime kind of, you know, sports kind of attention attractions, I think it's wonderful because it is very much Chinese, indigenously Chinese, but it has a very, very deep, I think, culture, history with Hong Kong.
3: Alongside the races, there's also a food lane with all sorts of local eats, performances and cultural attractions. The tourism board has partnered with businesses to offer deals, discounts and spending awards. Now, visitor arrivals to Hong Kong are still well below pre-pandemic levels, just shy of 50 million last year compared to about 65 million in 2018. That's not necessarily the biggest concern, though. Those numbers are still recovering. It's spending that's not keeping pace.
4: Despite rising footfall, data shows spending by mainland Chinese visitors who make up the bulk of tourists here decreased by 6% last year from the year before. A softer economy has made consumers from across the border more cost-conscious. And a strong Hong Kong dollar has also made the city more expensive compared to rival destinations in the region.
6: It's a little more expensive. Everyday items cost more, I suppose, but it's my first time here, so we'll have to try.
3: So the challenge for Hong Kong is to get people to stay for longer and loosen their purse strings while they're here. It's hard to say whether or not extending cultural events like the dragon boat races will deliver the results the city needs. But with tourism supporting hundreds of thousands of livelihoods here, finding the right ingredients to revitalize the sector means Hong Kong will be hoping the beat of the drum will echo far beyond the finishing line. Patrick Falk, Al Jazeera,

0: Hong Kong.
1: All right, time now to talk about the World Cup. Peter Sear with the highlights. Hey, Peter.
2: Thank you, Scott. We will have our first entrant into the round of 32. It's one of the co-hosts, Canada. We'll show you how they advanced in a few moments.
3: The latest news.
4: With the ceasefire between the US and Iran now in place, attention is turning to clearing mines in the Strait of Hormuz to restore safe passage for shipping.
3: With detailed coverage.
5: This narrow victory will make it hard for De la Estrella to deliver the sweeping changes he's promising. He will face a divided Congress and a strong opposition
3: from around the world.
6: The war has weakened the economy, leaving some children seek odd jobs to help their families or risk being homeless.
7: Southeast Asia's cyber scam industry has stolen trillions of dollars from victims around the world. 101 East exposes how the industry is run with impunity.
8: In our compound, we really do beat, taser, and lock people up in water torture rooms.
7: Infiltrating Myanmar's scam syndicates on Al Jazeera.
9: The narrative is being rewritten.
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3: A critical look at the global news media on Al Jazeera.

0: Hello there, I'm Peter Stemmett. The World Cup has seen its first team enter the round of 16, and that is Canada, the co-hosts beating South Africa dramatically to advance. We'll also build up to some huge knockout games happening on Monday. And Arsenal hitman Victor Gyökeres says Sweden are ready to shock the world. 2026 FIFA World Cup co-hosts Canada have become the first team to reach the last 16. The Canadians had to travel to Los Angeles to take on South Africa in the last 32. That was because they were unable to win their group. In this fixture, they enjoyed the better of the contest against Bafana Bafana. However, it took until the 92nd minute for the tournament co-hosts to finally strike. Captain Stephen Eustaquio with the goal. It's Canada's first World Cup knockout victory, and it means they have a last 16 match in Houston to look forward to. Their opponents will be either Morocco or the Netherlands. Those two teams play each other on Monday in Monterrey.
1: We worked a lot to get this victory. We really wanted to give this win to all the Canadians. And we just kept believing, we kept pushing. And I think we couldn't have imagined it any other way. I think it was an amazing goal. But when I shot, I felt that everybody shot with me. Everybody put a little bit of power on it, and it went into the back of the net, so I'm very happy.
2: We had chances in the whole game, but we weren't lethal enough, and then obviously it falls to Steph, and I'm just hoping he puts it on frame and gives it a chance, and then he buries it. Is the hard work from these guys, the character of them, they're Canadian heroes. That's what I told them at the end. They're now Canadian heroes. I'm so happy for them.
0: The first knockout round continues on Monday with some massive games. Record five-time champions Brazil are up against Japan in Houston. The South Americans finish top of their group with 7 points, scoring 7 goals across 3 games. Neymar also made his return from injury, coming off the bench in their last game against Scotland. While beating Japan will be no easy feat, the Japanese are Asia's highest-ranked team. And according to sports broadcaster Juan Arango, Brazil are wary that if they don't play well, an upset could be on the cards.
3: That's what they fear, that Japan plays very well, and they've seen them play very well in this tournament, and Brazil have it. Maybe the Scotland victory gives them a little bit more confidence. Maybe Neymar now being more available gives them more confidence, but there are still a lot of doubts when it comes to Brazil from the creation and even the attacking standpoint, unless Vinny Jr. has another standout performance. They do have a lot of doubts when it comes to the overall functionality of this team. And many in the Brazilian press, even to now, I mean, was watching recently some news from Brazil talking about this Brazil being one of the worst Brazil teams ever and how they're going to manage with Carlo Ancelotti, which ends up being an alarm if Brazil ends up losing at this stage with Carlo Ancelotti.

0: then the media is really going to start applying some extra pressure because keep in mind, Ancelotti already signed an extension to stay with Brazil until 2030.
1: Arguably the biggest match of the round sees the Netherlands face Morocco in Monterrey. The Dutch really impressed in front of goal in the group stage. They were one of three teams that scored 10 goals. Striker Victor Gyökeres says he and his Sweden teammates will have to be almost perfect to beat France to reach the round of 16. Gyökeres himself has one goal at the finals, and the Swedes overall have hardly set the world alight so far. They qualified out of the group stage as one of the best third-place teams, losing one of their matches 5-1 to the Netherlands. But they did also win a game 5-1 themselves. That was against Tunisia, who many would argue was one of the worst sides at the tournament. The Swedes take on a France team on Tuesday, who are widely viewed as favourites to win the World Cup and who won all three of their group games.
2: We have to be at our best. We have to do our defensive organization almost perfect, and then of course take the chances we're going to get in the game. We've seen in a lot of games this tournament that you can win games and you can do well even though you play against the best teams.
1: There's still plenty to come in this World Cup, and hopefully plenty more goals. We had 215 of them in the group stage alone, and four of those belong to this man, Erling Haaland. He's definitely one of the Golden Boot favourites. Should Norway go far? He trails current leader Lionel Messi by two at the moment. Up next for Haaland and Norway is a match against Ivory Coast. And we'll have more World Cup coverage throughout the day. The latest news headlines are on the way with Darren Jordan, so stay with us here on Al Jazeera.
3: This is America, where artificial intelligence is promising to revolutionize the way we live and work.
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11: Frank assessments.
12: The Board of Peace was not put in place to bring peace to the world, to liberate the Palestinian people. None of those things exist in all the literature that was put forward about the Board of Peace.
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13: Don't you think that North Korea has proven that if you do have nuclear weapons, that the United States won't mess with you?
14: Absolutely. We see that demonstrated in North Korea and negatively in the case of Libya with Gaddafi, who was ousted after abandoning his nuclear program.
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15: Leaked footage corroborates claims of the systemic torture of Palestinians in Israeli custody through the testimonies of former detainees. Israeli human rights activists.
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17: I've never witnessed anything like that.
15: Fault Lines investigates disturbing allegations of abuse and absolute impunity. Into the Darkness on Al Jazeera.
18: The biggest FIFA World Cup in history is at the knockout stage. As the goals fly in and the race for the Golden Boot hots up, 32 teams remain, but every match is now do or die as nations chase football's ultimate prize. With reporters across Mexico, Canada, the United States,
19: to the knockout round
18: and beyond.
0: Who's your favourite French player?
18: Al Jazeera brings you the biggest stories
0: about us
18: 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Follow the World Cup on Al Jazeera.

0: Hello, I'm Darren Jordan. This is the Al Jazeera News Hour, live from Doha, coming up in the next 60 minutes. Tens of thousands still missing in Venezuela, and more than 1,400 people are now confirmed dead. We report on the ground where rescue efforts are turned into recovery.
1: This multi-story building collapsed, caved in on itself on the first day of the earthquake. That means anyone left inside has already been trapped here for days.
0: Iran insists it alone is responsible for the Strait of Hormuz. Reports indicate Tehran and Washington have agreed to halt attacks and renew talks. Plus,
2: you are looking at an informal settlement. It's where some South Africans live alongside people from other parts of the continent. I'm Hara Mutasa in Durban. I'll tell you why some locals want undocumented foreigners to leave.
0: And co-host Canada become the first team to reach the World Cup round of 16. Rescue workers in Venezuela are racing against time to find survivors 4 days after two powerful earthquakes struck the country. The death toll has now climbed above 1,400. Tens of thousands of people remain missing, with much of the rubble still untouched. As the critical rescue window closes, hope of finding more survivors is fading. Al Jazeera's Teresa Bo is in La Guaira, near the epicenter of the quakes. But first, this report from Zain Bazravi, who's been following search and rescue teams in the capital, Caracas.
3: When an earthquake levels an entire building, every minute counts in the race to save the survivors. But it can be a tedious process. A Qatari search and rescue unit works alongside local crews and volunteers at a collapsed building in Venezuela's capital, Caracas, cutting through metal and concrete. Every few minutes, they call for quiet on site to listen for any signs of life beneath the debris. There are sites like this all over the city.
1: Shortly after landing, this team got word that there may be someone alive under the rubble. We came to this collapsed building here in Caracas. We're on top of this collapsed building now, and they began the work, the slow and delicate work. They're working through one layer of rubble at a time. It is incredibly slow going, all the while that unmistakable smell of decomposition of dead bodies hangs in the air.
3: Safely removing just one piece of rubble took rescuers here nearly 3 hours. Once larger sections are cleared, the pace picks up, and volunteers form a human chain, clearing debris bucket by bucket. As residents watch rescue crews, their faces show a mix of hope and despair. Some try to salvage what little they can. Assessing the cost of the worst earthquakes to hit Venezuela in more than a century could take months. But for people living in neighborhoods like this one, the math is much simpler. Entire lives reduced to mere fragments.
1: We've been at this site for hours, long enough for the sun to come up, and rescuers are still at it looking for any signs of life. Now, this multi-story building collapsed, caved in on itself on the first day of the earthquake. That means anyone left inside has already been trapped here for days.
3: Sergei says his friend is one of several people thought to be trapped inside the building, and says he'll keep coming back until they find her.
4: My friend, the lady, is here. They're working here today, tomorrow, right? Hasta que se pueda conseguir. Okay?
1: Your friend is inside?
4: Yeah, inside.
1: You think she's okay, or are you hopeful?
4: Sí, it's okay.
1: You think you're hoping?
4: Yeah.
3: He helps rescuers to try and locate her, feeding a camera into the debris.
5: Golpea algo!
3: Calling out to her. Rescuers venture in as far as they can, but there is no reply. As the hours carry on, Sergei reckons with the harsh reality facing so many Venezuelans in earthquake-affected areas. Hope may lose out to time. Zain Bazravi, Al Jazeera, Caracas, Venezuela.
0: Meanwhile, aid agencies in Venezuela say more than 12,700 people have been displaced by the devastating earthquakes. More than 3,000 families remain in temporary shelters and emergency accommodation. Damage to hospitals, schools and water systems is worsening the humanitarian crisis. UNICEF says at least 680,000 children are now in need of assistance. Well, one of the most affected areas in Venezuela is La Guaira. It sits on the coast north of the capital. Al Jazeera's Teresa Bow is there and sent us this report.
6: A road that leads straight into the heart of the devastation caused by the earthquakes in Venezuela.
7: We have come here to Catia La Mar. This is in the state of La Guaira. It's the area that has been mostly affected by this twin earthquakes. There's hundreds of people that have been killed here, and there's thousands that are still missing.
6: In this building, rescue workers are trying to recover the remains of six people who are trapped under the rubble. Samuel Peralta's mother and sister are

0: among them, he's struggling to cope with what has happened here.
1: There's dead people everywhere here. There are four. Over there, seven. Some people are not searching. My pain is not only those who died in my family, but those who are everywhere. I feel dead inside.
0: People are living on the streets. They say they need cooked food and shelter because they have lost everything. Rescue workers who do not want to be identified say they lack the most basic equipment to do their work.
2: We are from the security and prevention in Venezuela, and we don't have the basic elements. We need more resources from the international community. We don't have helmets and other basic things to get people out.
0: La Guaira is located on Venezuela's central Caribbean coast, only 30 kilometers away from Caracas. It's difficult to find a building that has not been damaged here. In some areas, entire blocks have been flattened. Rescue workers say that when the earthquake struck, dozens of people were meeting in the lower level of this building. Many children were playing football in the backyard. The hope of finding any of them alive is fading. Volunteers are leading the search and rescue efforts here.
3: An extremely tense situation is ongoing here. People say that they're hearing voices from inside the building. Authorities try to get some of the heavy machinery that has been working here to another location, and people here did not allow them to do that. And all of that is while there's risk that this building behind me could collapse.
0: For years, Venezuela has been defined by crisis, a collapsing economy, political turmoil, and the capture of Nicolás Maduro by the United States. But even in a country accustomed to hardship, no one was prepared for this. Teresa Bo, Al Jazeera, La Guaira, Venezuela.
4: Now, the US and Iran have reportedly agreed to stop attacking each other. The Axios news site says the two sides plan to meet on Tuesday here in the Qatari capital to work out their dispute over the Strait of Hormuz. Iranian state media say all ships passing through the strait must coordinate with the Revolutionary Guard. It says the safest routes pass near its Hormuz and Larak islands, close to Iran's southern coast. Over the past few days, Iran had fired on ships that were not transiting through these routes. Well, on Saturday, the U.S. responded to an Iranian attack on a cargo ship by launching a second consecutive night of attacks on the Iranian coast. Strikes were reported in the Iranian port city of Sirik and Keshem Island near the strait, where some of Iran's military facilities are located there. It's the worst escalation since the Memorandum of Understanding was signed more than a week ago. Both countries have accused each other of violating the ceasefire. Well, Iran's Revolutionary Guard responded by attacking regional Gulf nations. Iran says it targeted U.S. military sites, firing multiple missiles and drones towards Bahrain and Kuwait. Bahrain says a residential building was damaged, though no injuries have been reported. It's condemned the attacks. Iran's Foreign Minister Abbas Araghchi addressed the latest U.S. strikes in a news conference during a visit to Baghdad. He said responsibility for reopening the strait lies solely with Iran.
5: There is no other party or state that has any stake or responsibility in this respect. This is totally clear. Under the Memorandum of Understanding, any intervention or any unilateral action or any new development will result in exacerbating the situation and also delaying the reopening of the Strait of Hormuz. It will also raise the levels of tension and escalation as we have witnessed over the past 2 days.
4: Rosin Jordan is following developments from Washington, D.C.
6: Late on Sunday, Washington time, a U.S. official told the Axios news site that technical talks between the U.S. and Iran will resume on Tuesday in Doha. This after several days of tit-for-tat military strikes between the U.S. and Iran around the Strait of Hormuz, mainly because of disputes about how commercial ships can transit that waterway. The U.S. President Donald Trump has been criticizing Iranian officials on social media for the past several days, threatening a resumption of military strikes on the Iranian territories if the Iranians do not allow commercial vessels to move through the Strait of Hormuz without any impediment, financial, physical, or otherwise. The Iranians, for their point, have accused the U.S. of violating the terms of the Memorandum of Understanding by essentially interfering.

0: interfering with their ability to maintain the traffic through the waterway, as well as trying to interfere with their right eventually to collect any tariffs on or tolls on vessels transiting that waterway. Now, according to reports, including from Axios, U.S. officials have told these publications that the kinetic strikes, their language, will stop for the time being between the two countries. A new round of technical talks focused specifically on commercial shipping traffic through the Strait of Hormuz will be the focus of the talks. It's not clear how long those discussions will take, but it certainly does send the signal that the 60-day period for negotiations between the U.S. and Iran to hopefully end the war, which started on February 28th, will be continuing. Rosalind Jordan, Al Jazeera, Washington.
1: Well, Richard Smero is a former U.S. ambassador to Oman, and he spoke to us about the latest reports that Washington and Tehran have agreed to halt strikes.
2: I think we've probably had some good mediation from Qatar and Pakistan to try to get the two sides to stand down. I think both sides now feel they have made their point. They have used military action to underscore their interpretation of the MOU. And so I think it's good that both sides now seem to think that that doesn't need to continue, that they can return now to diplomatic engagement. And the fact that on Tuesday, apparently, there will be such diplomatic engagement. And I think Qatar and Pakistan will also be there to try to help keep the tensions down. So that's a good thing. I think maybe now for the time being, we are past the back and forth tit for tat military activity. And on Tuesday, we'll see what I hope will be successful diplomatic engagement to clarify the situation in the Strait of Hormuz. There is a 60-day period during which these negotiations will try to clarify the status of shipping through the strait. And it does prohibit Iran, or frankly anyone, from impeding shipment through the strait. So there should be 60 days in which that issue really doesn't arise. There should be free shipping. As you suggest, after that, there will be some kind of discussion between Iran and Oman, but also mentioned specifically are the regional partners in the Gulf, on how to ensure safety and security for shipping through the Gulf. I'm sure the U.S. position, and I think the international community position, will be that there cannot be prohibitions, there cannot be insurance requirements, there cannot be fees, but there should be some kind of security arrangement. We'll see whether Iran can agree with that.
1: Well, Al Jazeera's open source unit has been tracking traffic through the Strait of Hormuz since the U.S. and Iran traded strikes, accusing each other of violating the ceasefire deal. So from Friday the 26th to Sunday the 28th of June, a total of 48 vessels transited through the strait during two separate timeframes. That includes 23 oil and gas tankers and 7 bulk carriers. Those are specialized ships designed to transport commodities such as iron, coal, grain, fertilizer, or cement. 19 cargo or container ships also transited the waterway. Now, thousands of migrants are scrambling to leave South Africa ahead of a June 30 deadline set by anti-immigrant groups. They're demanding that undocumented foreigners leave the country. Several cities are on alert over fears of unrest, as the government urges citizens not to take immigration enforcement into their own hands. Al Jazeera's Harimatasa reports from a transit camp in Durban.
3: The priority for many people here is to get onto a bus that will get them out of South Africa before the end of the month on Tuesday. That's the deadline anti-immigrant groups have set for all undocumented migrants to leave.
4: We are scared. Some of the local people are violent. They are killing people. I've seen people being beaten. I can't stay here.
3: Anti-foreigner groups say undocumented immigrants are taking jobs from South Africans. They also blame them for high crime rates. But in 2023, a National Statistics Office survey showed there were 3.1 million official migrants in South Africa, about 4.1% of the population. That's down from 5.6% a decade ago, and low by international standards. For comparison, in Britain, about 17% of the population are migrants, in Canada, 22%, and in Australia, 30%, according to UN data from 2024. There is no official figure of how many undocumented foreigners are in South Africa.
5: More people are coming. This is another family who are trying to get out of South Africa as soon as possible. They're carrying the few belongings they've managed to take. They're joining a line of other Malawians, all who say they want to be out of this country by June 30.
3: Some official migrants are worried about violent attacks, but say they have nowhere else to go. These people are refugees and asylum seekers. Many of them have been sleeping outside the Home Affairs office in Durban for weeks.
5: Which apartment and what floor? And describe the place to me.
6: I was actually here and right on top there on the third floor.
3: Leanne Sefu says she was suddenly told to leave her flat in April.
6: My landlord didn't want us anymore because we are foreigners, and he said he doesn't want any more foreigners. Neither did he want to take my money or neither did he want anything. He just had to pick anything of mine and had been thrown out.
3: As the June 30 gets closer, more buses of foreigners are preparing to leave South Africa, and officials say thousands of people from several African countries have already left. Haruna Mutasa, Al Jazeera, Durban.
1: Meanwhile, Nigeria is arranging the repatriation of hundreds of its citizens from South Africa after a wave of xenophobic violence. More than 1,000 Nigerians have registered to return home as fears for their safety continue to mount. Al Jazeera's Ahmed Idris reports from the Nigerian capital, Abuja.
7: 14 years of life in South Africa ended abruptly for photographer Johnson Afolabi. This is all he could salvage. Tens of thousands of dollars worth of equipment was lost when he was forced to flee.
8: They will just attack you. They will rush into your shore. They will start picking things. And you can see that is part of the criminality that you are facing there.
7: Returnee Emilia Godwin says the harassment and violence happened during a long period of time.
9: My child is going to their school. The teachers, they treat her bad because she's in Nigeria. They pull her. My husband is shot in South Africa of recent. The third day they bury her like a chicken.
7: South Africa's government has spoken out against targeting foreigners and insist it's cracking down on criminal elements. But the mood on the streets of Nigeria is that the government here should respond harshly to what's happening in South Africa.
10: Nigeria would not tolerate, Nigeria would not accept those any violent actions on its nationals. We've given South Africa enough warning.
7: For now, the government is inclined more to diplomacy and has since been facilitating the return of its citizens. Several Nigerians have lost lives or their investments in South Africa before.
11: Nigeria also has a history of deporting fellow Africans. 43 years ago, more than 2 million foreigners were deported by the government. This bag, called Ghana Must Go, was so called because it was what many of the foreigners used to pack their goods for their journey home.
7: Nigeria argues those Ghanaian migrants did not face violence or harassment back then. But the reasons for the deportation sounds familiar. Lost jobs, crime, and illegal migration. Echoing what Nigerian deportees from South Africa are accused of. Ahmed Idris, Al Jazeera, Abuja, Nigeria.
1: Health officials in Democratic Republic of Congo say more people are receiving treatment for Ebola and coordination between response agencies is improving. The DRC has reported 321 deaths and over 1,200 confirmed cases. Al Jazeera's Catherine Soy has more from a treatment centre in Rampara in eastern DRC.
12: This is the treatment center in Rwampara. It's one of the epicenters of the Ebola crisis. This is an emergency unit. The nurses here are giving medicines to those who are sick. Several people are here. So what happens is that when someone comes displaying symptoms, they are brought to these rooms for monitoring as the nurses wait for a confirmation whether they have Ebola or not.
13: So
12: So we can't go beyond that point. That is a red zone. That's where people who are confirmed to have Ebola are. And workers here are taking care of them. We have been talking to health workers who say that the situation since Ebola outbreak started has improved very much. Before, there was a

0: lot of mistrust. There's still a lot of mistrust, but then they're seeing more and more people coming to treatment centers. We are seeing that people are beginning to understand the complexity of this matter and that their lives are at stake. We are also seeing that there is better collaboration between the different agencies that are trying to help. But there's still a lot of challenges. We spoke to the Africa CDC director, who says that we're not just dealing with an Ebola emergency, we are also dealing with a humanitarian crisis. So all these issues have to be addressed in tandem. Catherine Soy, Al Jazeera, Rompara.
1: Pakistan's military says it's killed 29 suspected fighters inside Afghanistan. The military says it follows recent attacks on Pakistan, including an armed attack in Karachi. The latest strikes in Afghanistan happened along the country's shared border. Iraq is carrying out a sweeping anti-corruption campaign targeting some of the political elite. It's the latest chapter in what's becoming the country's biggest corruption investigation in years. The state news agency says dozens of suspects were arrested across the country, most of them lawmakers. Mahmoud Abdulwahid has more now from the capital, Baghdad.
2: Counter-terrorism units entered Baghdad's Green Zone early on Sunday. The operation was part of an anti-corruption campaign targeting the homes and offices of senior political figures. The Green Zone remained under tight security for several hours while military checkpoints were set up. The operation started after the arrest of former Deputy Oil Minister for refining Adnan Al-Jumaili in May. He's accused of leading a large corruption network involving public contracts, illicit wealth, and abuse of office.
3: We support the Iraqi Prime Minister in this decision to fight the corrupt. But what we're saying is, does he remember now that it's been 23 years? Corruption eroded the state in an abnormal way and eroded all departments and institutions.
2: The case goes beyond one former deputy minister, but judicial sources say testimony provided during the initial investigation pointed to a wider network of politicians, advisors, and other senior figures in the Iraqi establishment, most of them members of parliament.
4: This should have been done long ago, but we currently support it. As you see, this is a commercial area with no business left. I swear they left us nothing. The money that they stole must be returned to the country and to the state budget.
2: Those findings triggered Sunday's raids as prosecutors sought to expand the campaign beyond the Ministry of Oil. Officials say during the operation in the Green Zone, investigators seized more than $70 million, dozens of properties, luxury vehicles, and gold. Iraq's new Prime Minister Ali Al-Zaidi took office in May. He has pledged to tackle entrenched corruption, one of the country's most persistent challenges. Iraq consistently ranks among the world's most corrupt countries, and this campaign could mark a shift.
5: Iraqi authorities are presenting this campaign as an unprecedented push against high-level corruption. But the real test will be whether the investigation reaches suspects, regardless of their political influence or affiliation. Mahmoud Abdulwahid, Al Jazeera, Baghdad.
1: At least 14 people have been killed when a helicopter owned by Saudi oil giant Aramco crashed in the country's eastern coast. The Saudi news agency says it happened at the company's oil terminal in Ras Tanura. It's unclear what caused the crash. Aramco resumed the loading of crude oil at the terminal on Friday after disruption caused by the US-Iran war and the closure of the Strait of Hormuz. An investigation has now been launched. A plane carrying skydivers has crashed in northeastern France, killing all 11 people on board. Officials say the aircraft fell almost vertically after taking off from an airfield in the outskirts of the city of Nancy. It crashed in a built-up area, but there were no casualties on the ground. An investigation into the cause is underway. Germany is reeling from an intense heat wave, with Berlin recording an all-time high temperature for the second day in a row. Police sprayed cooling mist across the city to provide relief for residents as the heat soared to more than 40 degrees Celsius. Rebecca Collard reports now from Berlin.
6: These water cannon are usually used to disperse protesters in Berlin. But this weekend, police are using them to cool residents down. as the country reports its highest ever temperatures. For the third day in a row, Germany broke its all-time record, 41.7 degrees Celsius in Brandenburg, east of Berlin. Germany is not prepared for this heat wave. Some outdoor events have been canceled, rail and transit services reduced, and in some places, heat-melted asphalt around tram tracks and burst sections of the Autobahn. Authorities have asked residents to conserve water. But people are desperate to cool down. Few homes and buildings have air conditioning. Some that do are opening as cooling spaces. This art museum is offering some respite from the extreme heat, especially for the vulnerable.
7: I think for elderly, it can become a real problem.
6: As this heat wave moves east, Germany's neighbors are also hitting records. Poland, Denmark, and the Czech Republic marked their highest ever temperatures. Dry conditions have increased fire risks, and here in Germany, emergency services are on alert.
8: These firefighters in this station in Berlin are preparing to deal with more than just fires. They're preparing to deal with the impact of this extreme heat on people. Yesterday alone, they responded to more than 2,000 incidents.
6: Crews are stationed around the city responding to anything from people overheating in their homes to drowning incidents in lakes around the city. Officials say they are doing their best to keep up with the increased demand for emergency services.
9: For the future, we need to prepare ourselves better. But for us, this kind of heat wave is really something special and something new and something that we probably have to deal with more often in the future.
6: After days of extreme heat, Berlin is bracing for thunderstorms and the possibility of heavy rain. That will cool temperatures, but authorities say that sort of extreme weather could bring a host of other problems. Rebecca Collard, Al Jazeera, Berlin.
1: Well, fresher weather is now moving into Western Europe as the searing heat moves east. Everton Fox explains.
10: This dome of hot air is now slowly rolling into Central Europe, and that's because the jet stream, that fast-moving ribbon of air high up in the atmosphere, starting to bump our area of high pressure further east. Now, high pressure acts as the lid on the atmosphere. It's descending air. So it prevents the air from rising, cooling, condensing and forming clouds. So we have clear skies and hot June sunshine. That's why the temperatures have been so high over the past few days, the past week or so. Now, many places are running 10 to 15 degrees above average, with temperatures more than 40 Celsius becoming increasingly common across a large part of Europe. Several countries, well, they have already set new records. Germany reported a preliminary national record of 41.5 degrees Celsius on Saturday. Denmark has registered its hottest day to date, and new June all-time records have also been set in parts of France, Switzerland, the Czech Republic, Poland and the UK. Temperatures are set to climb even higher over the next day or two. Up to 42 degrees Celsius, certainly a possibility in eastern Germany. And this comes off the back of an overnight low of 29.4 Celsius in Saxony, eastern parts of Germany there on Sunday morning. But the danger doesn't end there. As the hot air begins to break down in the form of severe thunderstorms, it could bring damaging winds, hail and torrential rain. As much as 50 millimetres may fall in just 1 hour, with the potential for flash flooding. Now, the heat is already disrupting daily life in many places. Health alerts cover millions of people. The risk of wildfires has increased. Railways are slowing down trains because of heat stress on tracks. Hospitals are preparing for more cases of heat exhaustion. The World Health Organization estimates that over the last 4 years, extreme heat has caused more than 200,000 deaths across Europe. The heat wave, well, that will continue over the coming days, bringing temperatures close to 40 Celsius into parts of Poland, Hungary, Romania and the Balkans, before cooler air makes its way in from the west. You can see the lighter shading just coming into there. This is middle of the week, July the 1st, as you can see. Scientists, well, they say Europe is the world's fastest warming continent, and as the effects of climate change grow more extreme, heat waves like this are becoming more frequent, longer lasting and breaking records more often.
1: Time for a short break here in Al Jazeera. When we come back, as anger grows over Venezuela's government response to twin earthquakes, we report from Caracas on those taking matters into their own hands. Plus,
11: nearly 65% of Gaza is now under Israeli military control. with the so-called yellow line and the latest restricted zone that the UN calls the orange line. I'm Brahim Al-Khalili, and I'll tell you how this expansion is affecting Palestinians' movement and access to their land.
0: How can there be such a fundamental discrepancy on such a core issue?
10: Each side will stick to the deal only as long as it benefits that side.
0: This war did start in the middle of negotiations.
9: They need to agree on principles.
10: President Trump wants this to end. That's going to be very hard.
12: The top 1% is benefiting. The question is, who might have had some insider information?
0: Upfront tackles the big issues on Al Jazeera.
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14: These drone incursions can no longer be seen as isolated incidents.
13: With the latest global news and insightful documentaries, Al Jazeera's teams across the world bring you closer to the heart of the story.
15: After many decades in the field of mediation and negotiation and peace building, people often ask me, are you an optimist still, or are you a pessimist? And I like to answer, actually, I'm a possibilist. I've seen the impossible become possible. I believe in the possibility of peace.
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18: providing people with a very basic need, drinking water.
19: The family the church protects lives here behind this green door. 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
20: It's taking so long, but we just have to keep going.
18: They have traveled from countries all over Europe, hoping for one thing, and that's an immediate ceasefire.
19: While Europe is heating up twice as fast as the rest of the planet, nobody seems to be really prepared.

0: You're watching Al Jazeera. A quick reminder of our top stories here this hour. Rescue workers in Venezuela are racing against time to find survivors 4 days after two powerful earthquakes struck the country. The death toll has now climbed above 1,400. Tens of thousands of people remain missing, with much of the rubble still untouched. The US and Iran have agreed to stop attacking each other. That's according to a report by Axios, citing a senior US official. The same report says the two sides plan to meet on Tuesday here in the Qatari capital to work out their dispute over the Strait of Hormuz. Iranian state media say all ships passing through the strait must coordinate with the Revolutionary Guard. And thousands of migrants are scrambling to leave South Africa ahead of a June 30 deadline set by anti-immigrant groups. They're demanding that undocumented foreigners leave the country. Several cities are on alert over fears of unrest as the government urges citizens not to take immigration enforcement into their own hands. Returning to our top story now, the devastating earthquakes in Venezuela. As frustration grows over the official response to the disaster, in some areas, family members and volunteers are having to fill the gap. Al Jazeera's Norris Soto has more from the capital, Caracas.
1: 4 days after the earthquake, many families are still waiting for answers. While rescue crews continue searching through the rubble, volunteers have become a vital link between emergency teams and relatives desperate for information. Among them is Maria Virginia Castro. She has spent days helping two sisters in Spain who have been trying to find out what happened to their mother, believed to be trapped beneath the rubble of this collapsed building in Caracas.
2: More than anything, it's the pain of losing a very dear friend while her daughters are far away, just like many other families who had loved ones inside the building. I know this firsthand because I've been in touch with people abroad.
1: As rescue operations continue, official information remains limited. Government authorities have released little information about ongoing rescue efforts or the identification of survivors, leaving many families searching for answers on their own. In response, volunteers and civil society groups have launched online initiatives where relatives can report missing loved ones, share information, and update the names of those who have been found or reunited with their families. For many, these citizen-led networks have become the fastest way to search.

not only happening beneath collapsed buildings, it is also happening through phone calls, hospital records, and online networks created by volunteers trying to reconnect families separated by this disaster. Nori Soto, Al Jazeera, Caracas.

0: Now, from one catastrophe in 1948 in which Palestinians were violently expelled from their homeland to another in modern-day Gaza. A genocide live-streamed to a world that seemingly stood by and let it happen. Israel's relentless bombardment of Gaza has so far killed more than 73,000 Palestinians, among them at least 20,000 children, and it's not over yet. Since the ceasefire, backed by the United States, was agreed to in October last year, Israeli forces have killed more than 1,000 people, entire families wiped out. For those who survive, life is unimaginable. The Strip is in ruins, tents have replaced homes, hospitals have been decimated. The renewed occupation is deepening, and with Israel's chokehold on the Strip, all means of life are still being withheld. This is our special coverage, Gaza, Promises and Reality. Let's hand over now to Hani Mahmoud and the team in Gaza City.
1: Over the coming days, we will examine the gap between what was promised when the U.S. brokered ceasefire began and the reality Palestinians face today. More than 2 years of war have left much of Gaza in ruins, with entire neighborhoods destroyed and more than 2 million people living in increasingly confined areas. We begin our coverage with my colleague Ibrahim Al-Khalili, who reports on Israel's expanding military presence in Gaza and what it means for the territory and its people.
2: What Israel once presented as its yellow line, the boundary indicating where troops would withdraw to, has extended deeper into Gaza, forcing more Palestinian families from their homes. Saad Yassin has 5 daughters. He says he feared for their safety when Israel expanded the military zone.
3: I was living in eastern Gaza, far away from the so-called yellow line, but all we could hear was the sound of shelling, artillery fire, and gunfire. We were told we were not classified as being within the yellow line, but our fear took over. We fled because of the danger.
2: Israel says any humanitarian operations within this zone require coordination with the military. The new boundary covers an additional 11% of Gaza. The UN calls it the Orange Line. The total area under Israeli restrictions now amounts to 64% of the Strip, leaving just 36% of the land for more than 2 million people. Authorities say they receive regular reports of Israeli gunfire targeting civilians.
4: The issue with the so-called buffer zone is that there are no warnings or any visible markings indicating that these are dangerous areas. As a result, injuries continue to occur nearby.
5: What began as a military boundary has become something far more consequential, a redrawn of Gaza's geography. For families already displaced multiple times, the orange line means less land, fewer options, and a grown uncertainty over whether home remains a place they can ever return to. Ibrahim Khalili, Al Jazeera, Gaza City, Palestine.
1: As Ibrahim was reporting there, the Israeli military now occupies nearly two-thirds of Gaza. But as Lina Abu Akleh now explains, Israel's prime minister looks set on taking even more of it.
6: Under the ceasefire agreement reached with Hamas in October, Israel agreed to withdraw its troops to what is known as the Yellow Line. That gave Israel control of 53% of Gaza. Everything east of this line is classified as a no-go military zone, and people living here were told to leave. West of the line, Palestinians face fewer movement restrictions, but come under constant Israeli strikes and forced displacement orders. In March, Israel released maps showing its troops were advancing, occupying 64% of the Strip. That's an increase of 11%. Now, Prime Minister Benjamin Netanyahu has ordered the military to expand its control to 70%. That means Palestinians have no access to more than two-thirds of their land. It's not clear, though, where this new boundary will be. And at the same time, Israel is still issuing regular forced displacement orders. The latest applied to Al-Shati' refugee camp, that's in Gaza City and west of

0: of the yellow line, and it's a residential area. UN data shows about 1.7 million Palestinians are living in 1,600 displacement sites, overcrowded tent camps, schools, or damaged buildings.
1: And you know, this is just what happened on the maps, the changes that we just watched. But let's just take a look here on the ground and see what exactly happened as people tried to make their way back to their homes here in one of the busiest neighborhoods in Gaza City. This is what remains of what was once Gaza, bustling and thriving residential neighborhoods. Where you are looking now was once filled with apartment buildings, schools, university buildings, as you see in the horizon, campuses, shops, cafes, and a small family business. Businesses here that started to thrive. Thousands of people built their lives here. Children rode their bicycles through these streets. Students walked to classes. And parents opened their store every morning, expecting another ordinary day. Today, after 2.5 years of war and genocidal act, today almost every landmark that once defined this community has disappeared. What stretches behind me is not just a field of rubble, it's the remains of homes and the classrooms, the workplaces, and the countless personal memories that once existed here. Recovery here, if you think about it, here is far from over in areas outside the Israeli military's so-called yellow line. And it's not just areas inside the yellow line that people are looking at where people are gone missing. Even in this area, as many of the families tried to make their way back here, many of their family members were gone missing under these pile of rubble. And due to the lack of machinery and the lack of equipment to dig out these bodies, many of them are still buried under these rubble. And as we have been hearing, Palestinians now live in just 36% of Gaza. But even inside this creeping yellow line, nowhere is indeed safe. We met one mother whose only son went to check on the family home inside the so-called orange zone and never came back. Here is her story in her own words.
2: I'm a mother of five children and four daughters. أنا ابني انفقد في منطقة التفاح وهي ضمن الخط الأصفر كان ابني هذا كل حياتي كان هو يروح على منطقة على التفاح عشان يتفقد الدار ويجيب لنا أغراض وكان 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
1: Gaza has left an extraordinary mark on history. Its story spans ancient civilizations, imperial conquest, forced mass displacement, and modern war, shaping the lives of Palestinians who have called it home. Here's Dalia Al-Masri looking at how this narrow strip of land became central to one of the most enduring struggle.
3: Before Gaza was a fixture of modern headlines, it was a gateway between continents. So how did it become one of the world's most contested territories? Let's take a look. At just 365 square kilometers, it is smaller than many major cities. But for centuries, traders, pilgrims, and armies crossed this land, linking Africa, Asia, and the Mediterranean. Gaza was first referenced as a strategic prize in an ancient Egyptian inscription from the 15th century BCE. It was fought over and ruled by successive empires, including the Greeks and the Romans. Alexander the Great besieged the Mediterranean territory in 332 BCE. Roman general Mark Antony gifted the coastal city of Gaza to Cleopatra VII of Egypt around 37 BCE. Nearly 2,000 years later, Napoleon Bonaparte's French army passed through Gaza. And under Ottoman rule, which started in 1517, Gaza linked Egypt with the wider Levant. After the Ottoman Empire fell at the end of World War I, Britain took control. Modern Gaza then took shape in 1948, when the creation of the State of Israel expelled hundreds of thousands of Palestinians. Many displaced families fled there, pushed into refugee camps that became permanent communities. Egypt then administered the territory until the Arab-Israeli War in 1967, when Israel captured the Gaza Strip and began decades of occupation. Israel withdrew its illegal settlements and ground troops in 2005. A year later, Hamas won the Palestinian elections and took control of Gaza. Then, in June 2007, Israel imposed a severely restrictive blockade. And since 2023, Israel's genocide has erased much of Gaza's history, including centuries-old mosques and churches. But for Palestinians, it's still part of the homeland where generations of their ancestors have lived for thousands of years.
1: That's it for me, Hani Mahmoud, and the team here in Gaza. On Monday, we'll be taking a look at the consequences of Israel's destruction of Gaza health sector. For now, it's back to Doha.
4: Well, meanwhile, 14 Palestinians have been reunited with their families in Gaza after being released from Israeli prisons. The Palestinians were moved by the Red Cross through the Karim Abu Salem crossing east of Rafah. Now, Hong Kong is marking the 50-year anniversary of its international dragon boat races with a big tourism campaign. It's offering millions of dollars in discounts, as well as a packed calendar of events to attract visitors. Officials hope the strategy will boost the tourism industry. Al Jazeera's Patrick Fok reports from Hong Kong.
5: The international dragon boat races in Hong Kong are one of the city's biggest annual events. And to mark this milestone, the tourism board has expanded what's traditionally a 2 to 3 day event into a full-on 13-day festival. 4,500 participants across 220 teams are taking part from 16 different countries and regions. The question is whether it will draw visitors.
6: To find out more, I'm meeting one of the paddlers. Henry Aoyoung is a gallery owner and is the founder of one of the participating teams.
7: I think sports and culture are two very important, I think, ingredients right now for the Hong Kong government, also the Chinese government. They really want to focus on these two sectors. I think, you know, using Dragon Boat as one of their prime kind of, you know, sports kind of attention attractions, I think is wonderful because it is very much Chinese, indigenously Chinese, but it has a very, very deep, I think, culture history with Hong Kong.
5: Alongside the races, there's also a food lane with all sorts of local eats, performances, and cultural attractions. The tourism board has partnered with businesses to offer deals, discounts, and spending awards. Now, visitor arrivals to Hong Kong are still well below pre-pandemic levels, just shy of 50 million last year compared to about 65 million in 2018. That's not necessarily the biggest concern, though. Those numbers are still recovering. It's spending that's not keeping pace.
6: Despite rising footfall, data shows spending by mainland Chinese visitors who make up the bulk of tourists here decreased by 6% last year from the year before. A softer economy has made consumers from across the border more cost-conscious. And a strong Hong Kong dollar has also made the city more expensive compared to rival destinations in the region.
8: It's a little more expensive. Everyday items cost more, I suppose, but it's my first time here, so we'll have to try.
5: So the challenge for Hong Kong is to get people to stay for longer and loosen their purse strings while they're here. It's hard to say whether or not extending cultural events like the dragon boat races will deliver the results the city needs, but with tourism supporting hundreds of thousands of livelihoods here, finding the right ingredients to revitalize the sector means Hong Kong will be hoping the beat of the drum will echo far beyond the finishing line. Patrick Falk, Al Jazeera, Hong Kong.
4: Still ahead here on Al Jazeera, in World Cup news, co-hosts Canada become the first team to reach the World Cup round of 16.
9: The latest news.
10: Just a few days after the official signing of a memorandum of understanding between Iran and the United States, Tehran announced that it closes the Strait of Hormuz once again.
9: With detailed coverage.
11: A ceasefire appears to be taking hold, but it has followed a very brutal and bloody couple of days for this city and the surrounding towns and villages.
9: From the heart of the story.
12: The full economic impact of the war has yet to be assessed, but officials believe it will contract by up to 10%.
13: With U.S. military interventions from Venezuela to Iran, how sharply is the sovereignty of states across the global south being tested? I'm Varsha Gandikota Nalutla. My guest this week on Reframe is the former Environment Minister of Colombia, Susana Muhammad.
14: Energy sovereignty, not depending on fossil fuels, is a strategic move, not only because of climate, because it makes you less vulnerable to this geopolitical mess that has been created.
15: Reframe on Al Jazeera.

0: Let's bring you some World Cup updates now, and co-hosts Canada have become the first team to reach the last 16. The Canadians had to travel to Los Angeles to take on South Africa in the last 32. That was because they were unable to win their group. In this fixture, they enjoyed the better of the contest against Bafana Bafana. However, it took until the 92nd minute for Canada to finally strike. Captain Stephen Eustachio with the goal there. It's Canada's first World Cup knockout victory, and it means they have a last 16 match in Houston to look forward to. Their opponents will be either Morocco or the Netherlands. Those two teams play each other on Monday in Monterrey.
1: We worked a lot to get this victory. We really wanted to give this win to all the Canadians. And we just kept believing, we kept pushing. And I think we couldn't have imagined it any other way. I think it was an amazing goal. But when I shot, I felt that everybody shot with me. Everybody put a little bit of power on it, and it went into the back of the net, so I'm very happy.
2: We had chances in the whole game, but we weren't lethal enough, and then obviously it falls to Steph, and I'm just hoping he puts it on frame and gives it a chance, and then he buries it. It's the hard work from these guys, the character of them. They're Canadian heroes. That's what I told them at the end. They're now Canadian heroes. I'm so happy for them.
0: Well, the first knockout round continues on Monday with some massive games. Record five times champions Brazil are up against Japan in Houston. The South Americans finished top of their group with 7 points, scoring 7 goals across 3 games. Neymar also made his return from injury, coming off the bench in their last game against Scotland. Well, beating Japan will no longer be easy. The Japanese are Asia's highest-ranked team, and according to sports broadcaster Juan Arango, Brazil are wary that if they don't play well, an upset could be on the cards.
3: That's what they fear, that Japan plays very well, and they've seen them play very well in this tournament, and Brazil have it. Maybe the Scotland victory gives them a little bit more confidence. Maybe Neymar now being more available gives them more confidence. But there are still a lot of doubts when it comes to Brazil from the creation and even the attacking standpoint, unless Vinny Jr. has another standout performance. They do have a lot of doubts when it comes to the overall functionality of this team. And many in the Brazilian press, even to now, I mean, was watching recently some news from Brazil talking about this Brazil being one of the worst Brazil teams ever and how they're going to manage with Carlo Ancelotti, which ends up being an alarm. If Brazil ends up losing at this stage with Carlo Ancelotti, then the media is really going to start applying some extra pressure, because keep in mind, Ancelotti already signed an extension to stay with Brazil until 2030.
0: Well, arguably the biggest match of the round sees the Netherlands face Morocco in Monterrey. The Dutch really impressed in front of goal in the group stage. They were one of 3 teams that scored 10 goals. Germany also scored 10, but finished off the round with a defeat against Ecuador, and now they've got another South American test waiting for them if they want to reach the last 16. They take on Paraguay in Boston. Striker Victor Gyökeres says he and his Sweden teammates will have to be almost perfect to beat France to reach the round of 16. Gyökeres himself has 1 goal at the finals, and the Swedes overall have hardly set the world alight so far. They qualified out of the group stage as one of the best third-place teams, losing one of their matches 5-1 to the Netherlands. They did win a game 5-1 themselves, but that was against Tunisia. They proved to be one of the worst sides at the tournament. The Swedes take on a France team on Tuesday, who are widely viewed as favourites to win the World Cup and who won all 3 of their group matches.
4: We have to be at our best. We have to do our defensive organization almost perfect, and then of course take the chances we're going to get in the game. We've seen in a lot of games this tournament that you can win games, and you can do well even though you play against the best teams.
0: Well, there are still plenty to come in this World Cup, and hopefully plenty more goals. We had 215 scored in the group stage alone. And 4 of those belong to this man, Erling Haaland. He's definitely one of the Golden Boot favourites, should Norway go far. But he trails the current leader, Lionel Messi, by 2 at the moment. And up next for Haaland and Norway is Ivory Coast. I'll be back in a moment with more of the day's news stories. Stay with us here on Al Jazeera.
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6: With the ceasefire between the US and Iran now in place, attention is turning to clearing mines in the Strait of Hormuz to restore safe passage for shipping.
5: With detailed coverage.
7: This narrow victory will make it hard for De la Espreia to deliver the sweeping changes he's promising. He will face a divided Congress and a strong opposition
5: from around the world.
8: The war has weakened the economy, leaving some children seek odd jobs to help their families or risk being homeless.
9: After many decades in the field of mediation and negotiation and peace building, people often ask me, are you an optimist still or are you a pessimist? And I like to answer, actually, I'm a possibilist. I've seen the impossible become possible. I believe in the possibility of peace.
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0: Hello, I'm Darren Jordan. This is Al Jazeera, live from Doha. Coming up in the programme, tens of thousands are still missing in Venezuela and more than 1,400 people are confirmed dead. We report on the ground where rescue efforts have turned into recovery.
1: This multi-story building collapsed, caved in on itself on the first day of the earthquake. That means anyone left inside has already been trapped here for days.
0: Also ahead, Iran insists it alone is responsible for the Strait of Hormuz. Reports indicate Tehran and Washington have agreed to halt attacks and renew talks. Plus,
2: you are looking at an informal settlement. It's where some South Africans live alongside people from other parts of the continent. I'm Hara Mutasa in Durban. I'll tell you why some locals want undocumented foreigners to leave.
0: And in sport, co-hosts Canada become the first team to reach the World Cup round of 16. Rescue workers

0: In Venezuela, racing against time to find survivors 4 days after two powerful earthquakes struck the country. The death toll has now climbed above 1,400. Tens of thousands of people remain missing, with much of the rubble still untouched. As the critical rescue window closes, hope of finding more survivors is fading. Al Jazeera's Teresa Bo is in La Guaira, near the epicenter of the quakes. But first, this report from Zain Bazravi, who's been following search and rescue teams in the capital, Caracas.
1: When an earthquake levels an entire building, every minute counts in the race to save the survivors. But it can be a tedious process. A Qatari search and rescue unit works alongside local crews and volunteers at a collapsed building in Venezuela's capital, Caracas, cutting through metal and concrete. Every few minutes, they call for quiet on site to listen for any signs of life beneath the debris. There are sites like this all over the city.
2: Shortly after landing, this team got word that there may be someone alive under the rubble. We came to this collapsed building here in Caracas. We're on top of this collapsed building now, and they began the work, the slow and delicate work. They're working through one layer of rubble at a time. It is incredibly slow going, all the while that unmistakable smell of decomposition, of dead bodies, hangs in the air.
1: Safely removing just one piece of rubble took rescuers here nearly 3 hours. Once larger sections are cleared, the pace picks up, and volunteers form a human chain, clearing debris bucket by bucket. As residents watch rescue crews, their faces show a mix of hope and despair. Some try to salvage what little they can. Assessing the cost of the worst earthquakes to hit Venezuela in more than a century could take months. But for people living in neighborhoods like this one, the math is much simpler. Entire lives reduced to mere fragments.
2: We've been at this site for hours, long enough for the sun to come up, and rescuers are still at it looking for any signs of life. Now, this multi-story building collapsed, caved in on itself on the first day of the earthquake. That means anyone left inside has already been trapped here for days.
1: Sergei says his friend is one of several people thought to be trapped inside the building, and says he'll keep coming back until they find her.
3: My friend, the lady, is here. They're working here today, tomorrow, right? Hasta que se pueda conseguir, okay?
2: Your friend is inside?
3: Yeah, inside.
2: You think she's okay, or are you hopeful?
3: Sí, it's okay.
2: You think you're hoping?
3: Yeah.
1: He helps rescuers to try and locate her, feeding a camera into the debris,
4: golpea algo!
1: Calling out to her. Rescuers venture in as far as they can, but there is no reply. As the hours carry on, Sergei reckons with the harsh reality facing so many Venezuelans in earthquake-affected areas. Hope may lose out to time. Zain Bazravi, Al Jazeera, Caracas, Venezuela.
0: Meanwhile, aid agencies in Venezuela say more than 12,700 people have been displaced by the devastating earthquakes. More than 3,000 families remain in temporary shelters and emergency accommodation. Damage to hospitals, schools and water systems is worsening the humanitarian crisis. UNICEF says at least 680,000 children are now in need of assistance. One of the worst affected areas in Venezuela is La Guaira. It sits on the coast north of the capital. Al Jazeera's Teresa Bo is there and sent us this report.
5: A road that leads straight into the heart of the devastation caused by the earthquakes in Venezuela.
6: We have come here to Catia La Mar. This is in the state of La Guaira. It's the area that has been mostly affected by these twin earthquakes. There's hundreds of people that have been killed here, and there's thousands that are still missing.
5: In this building, rescue workers are trying to recover the remains of 6 people who are trapped under the rubble. Samuel Peralta's mother and sister are among them. He's struggling to cope with what has happened here.
7: There's dead people everywhere here. There are 4. Over there, 7. Some people are not searching. My pain is not only those who died in my family, but those who are everywhere. I feel dead inside.
5: People are living on the streets. They say they need cooked food and shelter because they have lost everything. Res-

0: rescue workers who do not want to be identified say they lack the most basic equipment to do their work.
1: We are from the security and prevention in Venezuela, and we don't have the basic elements. We need more resources from the international community. We don't have helmets and other basic things to get people out.
0: La Guaira is located on Venezuela's central Caribbean coast, only 30 kilometers away from Caracas. It's difficult to find a building that has not been damaged here. In some areas, entire blocks have been flattened. Rescue workers say that when the earthquake struck, dozens of people were meeting in the lower level of this building. Many children were playing football in the backyard. The hope of finding any of them alive is fading. Volunteers are leading the search and rescue efforts here.
2: An extremely tense situation is ongoing here. People say that they're hearing voices from inside the building. Authorities try to get some of the heavy machinery that has been working here to another location, and people here did not allow them to do that. And all of that is while there's risk that this building behind me could collapse.
0: For years, Venezuela has been defined by crisis, a collapsing economy, political turmoil, and the capture of Nicolás Maduro by the United States. But even in a country accustomed to hardship, no one was prepared for this. Teresa Bo, Al Jazeera, La Guaira, Venezuela.
3: The US and Iran have reportedly agreed to stop attacking each other. The Axios news site says the two sides plan to meet on Tuesday here in the Qatari capital to work out their differences over the Strait of Hormuz. Iranian state media say all ships passing through the strait must coordinate with the Revolutionary Guard. It says the safest routes pass near its Hormuz and Larak Islands, close to Iran's southern coast. Over the past few days, Iran had fired on ships that were not transiting through these routes. Well, on Saturday, the US responded to an Iranian attack on a cargo ship by launching a second consecutive night of attacks on the Iranian coast. Strikes were reported in the Iranian port city of Sirik and Keshem Island near the Strait of Hormuz. Some of Iran's military facilities are located there. It's the worst escalation since the Memorandum of Understanding was signed more than a week ago. Both countries have accused each other of violating the ceasefire. Iran's Revolutionary Guard responded by attacking regional Gulf nations. Iran says it targeted US military sites, firing multiple missiles and drones towards Bahrain and Kuwait. Bahrain says a residential building was damaged, though no injuries have been reported. It's also condemned the attacks. Iran's Foreign Minister Abbas Araghchi addressed the latest US strikes in a news conference during a visit to Baghdad. He said responsibility for reopening the Strait of Hormuz lies solely with Iran.
4: There is no other party or state that has any stake or responsibility in this respect. This is totally clear. Under the Memorandum of Understanding, any intervention or any unilateral action or any new development will result in exacerbating the situation and also delaying the reopening of the Strait of Hormuz. It will also raise the levels of tension and escalation as we have witnessed over the past 2 days.
3: Al Jazeera's Rosalind Jordan is following developments from Washington, D.C.
5: Late on Sunday, Washington time, a U.S. official told the Axios news site that technical talks between the U.S. and Iran will resume on Tuesday in Doha. This after several days of tit-for-tat military strikes between the U.S. and Iran around the Strait of Hormuz, mainly because of disputes about how commercial ships can transit that waterway. The U.S. President Donald Trump has been criticizing Iranian officials on social media for the past several days, threatening a resumption of military strikes on the Iranian territories if the Iranians do not allow commercial vessels to move through the Strait of Hormuz without any impediment, financial, physical, or otherwise. The Iranians, for their point, have accused the U.S. of violating the terms of the Memorandum of Understanding by essentially interfering with their ability to maintain the traffic through the waterway, as well as trying to interfere with their right eventually to collect any tariffs on or tolls on vessels transiting that waterway. Now, according to reports, including from Axios, U.S. officials have told these publications that the kinetic strikes, their language, will stop for the time being between the two countries. A new round of technical talks focused

0: focused specifically on commercial shipping traffic through the Strait of Hormuz will be the focus of the talks. It's not clear how long those discussions will take, but it certainly does send the signal that the 60-day period for negotiations between the U.S. and Iran to hopefully end the war, which started on February 28th, will be continuing. Rosalind Jordan, Al Jazeera, Washington.
1: Well, Richard Smira is a former U.S. ambassador to Oman. He also served as a Deputy Assistant Secretary of State for Near Eastern Affairs. He spoke to us about the latest reports that Washington and Tehran have agreed to halt strikes.
2: I think we've probably had some good mediation from Qatar and Pakistan to try to get the two sides to stand down. I think both sides now feel they have made their point. They have used military action to underscore their interpretation of the MOU. And so I think it's good that both sides now seem to think that that doesn't need to continue, that they can return now to diplomatic engagement. And the fact that on Tuesday, apparently, there will be such diplomatic engagement. And I think Qatar and Pakistan will also be there to try to help keep the tensions down. So that's a good thing. I think maybe now for the time being, we are past the back and forth tit for tat military activity. And on Tuesday, we'll see what I hope will be successful diplomatic engagement to clarify the situation in the Strait of Hormuz. There is a 60-day period during which these negotiations will try to clarify the status of shipping through the Strait. And it does prohibit Iran, or frankly anyone, from impeding shipment through the Strait. So there should be 60 days in which that issue really doesn't arise. There should be free shipping. As you suggest, after that, there will be some kind of discussion between Iran and Oman, but also mentioned specifically are the regional partners in the Gulf, on how to ensure safety and security for shipping through the Gulf. I'm sure the U.S. position, and I think the international community position, will be that there cannot be prohibitions, there cannot be insurance requirements, there cannot be fees, but there should be some kind of security arrangement. We'll see whether Iran can agree with that.
1: Al Jazeera's open source unit has been tracking traffic through the Strait of Hormuz since the U.S. and Iran traded strikes, accusing each other of violating the ceasefire agreement. So from Friday the 26th to Sunday the 28th of June, a total of 48 vessels transited through the strait during two separate timeframes. That includes 23 oil and gas tankers and 7 bulk carriers. Those are specialized ships designed to transport commodities such as iron, coal, grain, fertilizer or cement. 19 cargo or container ships also transited the waterway. Now, thousands of migrants are scrambling to leave South Africa ahead of a June 30 deadline set by anti-immigrant groups. They're demanding that undocumented foreigners leave the country. Several cities are on alert over fears of unrest. Al Jazeera's Harim Atassa reports from a transit camp in Durban.
3: The priority for many people here is to get onto a bus that will get them out of South Africa before the end of the month on Tuesday. That's the deadline anti-immigrant groups have set for all undocumented migrants to leave.
4: We are scared. Some of the local people are violent. They are killing people. I've seen people being beaten. I can't stay here.
3: Anti-foreigner groups say undocumented immigrants are taking jobs from South Africans. They also blame them for high crime rates. But in 2023, a National Statistics Office survey showed there were 3.1 million official migrants in South Africa, about 4.1% of the population. That's down from 5.6% a decade ago, and low by international standards. For comparison, in Britain, about 17% of the population are migrants, in Canada, 22%, and in Australia, 30%, according to UN data from 2024. There is no official figure of how many undocumented foreigners are in South Africa.
5: More people are coming. This is another family who are trying to get out of South Africa as soon as possible. They're carrying the few belongings they've managed to take. They're joining a line of other Malawians, all who say they want to be out of this country by June 30.
3: Some official migrants are worried about violent attacks, but say they have nowhere else to go. These people are refugees and asylum seekers. Many of them have been sleeping outside the Home Affairs office in Durban for weeks.
5: Which apartment and what floor? And describe the place to me.
6: I was actually here and right on top there on the third floor.
3: Leanne Sefu says she was suddenly told to leave her flat in April.
6: My landlord didn't want us anymore because we are foreigners, and he said he doesn't want any foreigners. He never, neither did he want to take my money or neither did he want anything. He just had to pick anything of mine and have been thrown out.
3: As the June 30 gets closer, more buses of foreigners are preparing to leave South Africa, and officials say thousands of people from several African countries have already left. Haruna Matasa, Al Jazeera, Durban.
1: Meanwhile, Nigeria is arranging the repatriation of hundreds of its citizens from South Africa after a wave of xenophobic violence. More than 1,000 Nigerians have registered to return home as fears for their safety continue to rise. Ahmed Idris reports from the Nigerian capital, Abuja.
7: 14 years of life in South Africa ended abruptly for photographer Johnson Afolabi. This is all he could salvage. Tens of thousands of dollars worth of equipment was lost when he was forced to flee.
8: They will just attack you. They will rush into your shore. They will start picking things. And you can see that is part of the criminality that you are facing there.
7: Returnee Emilia Godwin says the harassment and violence happened during a long period of time.
9: My child is going to their school. The teachers, they treat her bad because she's in Nigeria. They pull her. My husband is shot in South Africa of recent. The third day, they bury her like a chicken.
7: South Africa's government has spoken out against targeting foreigners and insist it's cracking down on criminal elements. But the mood on the streets of Nigeria is that the government here should respond harshly to what's happening in South Africa.
10: Nigeria would not tolerate, Nigeria would not accept those any violent actions on its nationals. We've given South Africa enough warning.
7: For now, the government is inclined more to diplomacy and has since been facilitating the return of its citizens. Several Nigerians have lost lives or their investments in South Africa before.
11: Nigeria also has a history of deporting fellow Africans. 43 years ago, more than 2 million foreigners were deported by the government. This bag, called Ghana Must Go, was so called because it was what many of the foreigners used to pack their goods for their journey home.
7: Nigeria argues those Ghanaian migrants did not face violence or harassment back then. But the reasons for the deportation sounds familiar. Lost jobs, crime, and illegal migration. Echoing what Nigerian deportees from South Africa are accused of. Ahmed Idris, Al Jazeera, Abuja, Nigeria.
1: Time for a short break here in Al Jazeera. When we come back, illicit wealth and abuse of office. Senior Iraqi politicians are arrested in a sweeping anti-corruption campaign. And German police get creative to cool Berliners as Europe swelters in record-breaking temperatures. More on that. Stay with us.
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20: Southeast Asia's cyber scam industry has stolen trillions of dollars from victims around the world. 101 East exposes how the industry is run with impunity.
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0: You're watching Al Jazeera. A quick reminder of our top stories here this hour. Rescue workers in Venezuela are racing against time to find survivors 4 days after two powerful earthquakes hit the country. The death toll has now climbed above 1,400. Tens of thousands of people remain missing, with much of the rubble still untouched. The US and Iran have agreed to stop attacking each other. That's according to a US media report. The same report says the two sides plan to meet on Tuesday here in the Qatari capital to work out their dispute over the Strait of Hormuz. Iranian state media say all ships passing through the strait must coordinate with the Revolutionary Guard. And thousands of migrants are scrambling to leave South Africa ahead of a June 30 deadline set by anti-immigrant groups. They're demanding that undocumented foreigners leave the country. Several cities are on alert over fears of unrest. Returning to our top story now, in Venezuela, frustration is growing over the official response to the earthquakes. In some areas, family members and volunteers are having to fill the gap. Al Jazeera's Norris Soto has more now from the capital, Caracas.
1: 4 days after the earthquake, many families are still waiting for answers. While rescue crews continue searching through the rubble, volunteers have become a vital link between emergency teams and relatives desperate for information. Among them is Maria Virginia Castro. She has spent days helping two sisters in Spain who have been trying to find out what happened to their mother, believed to be trapped beneath the rubble of this collapsed building in Caracas.
2: More than anything, it's the pain of losing a very dear friend while her daughters are far away, just like many other families who had loved ones inside the building. I know this firsthand because I've been in touch with people abroad.
1: As rescue operations continue, official information remains limited. Government authorities have released little information about ongoing rescue efforts or the identification of survivors, leaving many families searching for answers on their own. In response, volunteers and civil society groups have launched online initiatives where relatives can report missing loved ones, share information, and update the names of those who have been found or reunited with their families. For many, these citizen-led networks have become the fastest way to search for information.
3: When the tragedy struck, we lost contact with our family in Merida State. Thank God we managed to get out in time, right in the middle of the earthquake.
1: For others, the waiting continues. As Venezuela enters the fourth day of this disaster, volunteers say they will continue answering messages, checking hospitals, and sharing information, hoping every update brings one more family closer to an answer.
4: 4 days after the earthquake, the search is not only happening beneath collapsed buildings, it is also happening through phone calls, hospital records, and online networks created by volunteers trying to reconnect families separated by this disaster. Norris Soto, Al Jazeera, Caracas.
0: Pakistan's military says it's killed 29 suspected fighters inside Afghanistan. The strikes took place in Afghanistan's southeastern Paktia province along the country's shared border. Pakistan's military says weapons stored at the border were also destroyed. An Afghan government spokesperson says a number of civilians have been killed in the latest Pakistan strikes. Iraq is carrying out a sweeping anti-corruption campaign targeting some of the political elite. It's the latest chapter in what is becoming the country's biggest corruption drive in years. The state news agency says dozens of suspects were arrested across the country, most of them lawmakers. Mahmoud Abdulwahid has more now from Baghdad.
5: Counter-terrorism units entered Baghdad's Green Zone early on Sunday. The operation was part of an anti-corruption campaign targeting the homes and offices of senior political figures. The Green Zone remained under tight security for several hours while military checkpoints were set up. The operation started after the arrest of former deputy oil minister for refining Adnan Al-Jumaili in May. He's accused of leading a large corruption network involving public contracts, illicit wealth, and abuse of office.
6: We support the Iraqi Prime Minister in this decision to fight the corrupt. But what we're saying is, does he remember now that it's been 23 years? Corruption eroded the state in an abnormal way and eroded all departments and institutions.
5: The case goes beyond one former deputy minister, but judicial sources say testimony provided during the initial investigation pointed to a wider network of politicians, advisors, and other senior

0: They're figures in the Iraqi establishment. Most of them members of parliament.
1: This should have been done long ago, but we currently support it. As you see, this is a commercial area with no business left. I swear they left us nothing. The money that they stole must be returned to the country and to the state budget.
0: Those findings triggered Sunday's raids as prosecutors sought to expand the campaign beyond the Ministry of Oil. Officials say during the operation in the Green Zone, investigators seized more than $70 million, dozens of properties, luxury vehicles, and gold. Iraq's new Prime Minister Ali Al-Zaidi took office in May. He has pledged to tackle entrenched corruption, one of the country's most persistent challenges. Iraq consistently ranks among the world's most corrupt countries, and this campaign could mark a shift.
2: Iraqi authorities are presenting this campaign as an unprecedented push against high-level corruption. But the real test will be whether the investigation reaches suspects, regardless of their political influence or affiliation. Mahmoud Abdul Wahid, Al Jazeera, Baghdad.
3: A plane carrying skydivers has crashed in northeastern France, killing all 11 people on board. Officials say the aircraft fell almost vertically after taking off from an airfield on the outskirts of the city of Nancy. An investigation into the cause is now underway. Germany's reeling from an intense heat wave, with Berlin recording an all-time high temperature for the second day in a row. Police sprayed cooling mist across the city to provide relief for residents as the heat soared to more than 40 degrees Celsius. Rebecca Collard has more from Berlin.
4: These water cannon are usually used to disperse protesters in Berlin. But this weekend, police are using them to cool residents down, as the country reports its highest ever temperatures. For the third day in a row, Germany broke its all-time record, 41.7 degrees Celsius in Brandenburg, east of Berlin. Germany is not prepared for this heat wave. Some outdoor events have been canceled, rail and transit services reduced, and in some places, heat melted asphalt around tram tracks and burst sections of the Autobahn. Authorities have asked residents to conserve water. But people are desperate to cool down. Few homes and buildings have air conditioning. Some that do are opening as cooling spaces. This art museum is offering some respite from the extreme heat, especially for the vulnerable.
5: I think for elderly, it can become a real problem.
4: As this heat wave moves east, Germany's neighbors are also hitting records. Poland, Denmark, and the Czech Republic marked their highest ever temperatures. Dry conditions have increased fire risks, and here in Germany, emergency services are on alert.
6: These firefighters in this station in Berlin are preparing to deal with more than just fires. They're preparing to deal with the impact of this extreme heat on people. Yesterday alone, they responded to more than 2,000 incidents.
4: Crews are stationed around the city responding to anything from people overheating in their homes to drowning incidents in lakes around the city. Officials say they are doing their best to keep up with the increased demand for emergency services.
7: For the future, we need to prepare ourselves better. But for us, this kind of heat wave is really something special and something new, and something that we probably have to deal with more often in the future.
4: After days of extreme heat, Berlin is bracing for thunderstorms and the possibility of heavy rain. That will cool temperatures, but authorities say that sort of extreme weather could bring a host of other problems. Rebecca Collard, Al Jazeera, Berlin.
3: All right, let's take a look at some of the day's World Cup updates. And co-host Canada have become the first team to reach the last 16. The Canadians had to travel to Los Angeles to take on South Africa in the last 32. That's because they were unable to win their group. In this fixture, they enjoy the better of the contest against Bafana Bafana. However, it took until the 92nd minute for Canada to finally strike. Captain Stephen Eustachio with the goal. It's Canada's first World Cup knockout victory, and it means they have a last 16 match in Houston to look forward to. Their opponents will be either Morocco or the Netherlands. Those two teams play each other on Monday in Monterrey.
8: We worked a lot to get this victory. We really wanted to give this win to all the Canadians. And we just kept believing, we kept pushing. And I think we couldn't have imagined it any other way. I think it was an amazing goal. But when I shot, I felt that everybody shot with me. Everybody put a little bit of power on it, and it went into the back of the net, so I'm very happy.
9: We had chances in the whole game, but we weren't lethal enough, and then obviously it falls to Steph, and I'm just hoping he puts it on frame and gives it a chance, and then he buries it. Is the hard work from these guys, the character of them, they're Canadian heroes. That's what I told them at the end. They're now Canadian heroes. I'm so happy for them.
3: Well, the first knockout round continues on Monday with some big games. Record five-time champions Brazil are up against Japan in Houston. The South Americans finished top of their group with 7 points, scoring 7 goals across 3 games. Arguably the biggest match of the round sees the Netherlands face Morocco in Monterrey. The Dutch really impressed in front of goal in the group stage. They were one of 3 teams that scored 10 goals. Germany also scored 10, but finished off the round with defeat against Ecuador. Now they've got another South American test waiting for them if they want to reach the last 16. They take on Paraguay in Boston. All right, the news continues after 101 East. Stay with us here.

0: 诈骗啊！听好你啊，你开 industry park 啊，成个工业区啊
1: ！A massive illegal enterprise operating in plain sight but shrouded in secrecy.Southeast Asia's cyber scam industry has stolen trillions of dollars from victims around the world. Now, in a global exclusive, 101 East goes undercover to meet crime bosses acting with impunity. Our 2-year investigation reveals a highly organized network.Built on greed and forced criminality.
2: I said I won't work. The guys handcuffed me and took me to the jail.
1: As law enforcement authorities play catch-up, we learn that Chinese syndicates are evolving and setting up new operations around the world.
3: 现在去加纳的也有，包括尼日利亚、加纳还有安哥拉。

0: Bangkok, Thailand, is a city of 11 million people. Multiple sources tell 101 East it's also a base for scam bosses operating in Southeast Asia, posing as corrupt businessmen seeking investment opportunities. Our undercover team arranges a meeting with alleged conman Dave Sukultham. He begins by boasting about his many projects.
1: He's own Forex, Pouchy, money game, Ponzi game, Ponzi scheme.
0: But it's not long before he tells our undercover team where to put their money. He's referring to huge scam compounds that have mushroomed across Southeast Asia in recent years. Closely surveilled and inaccessible to outsiders, these facilities can accommodate thousands of workers.
2: So these are the industrial scale scam compounds that are perpetrating these sophisticated types of fraud, largely under the control of China-linked transnational organized crime groups.
0: Jason Tower is an expert on transnational organized crime. He says Chinese fraud syndicates had their start in online gambling before turning to cyber scams.
2: It was really during, I think, COVID that you saw this pivot towards tricking and trafficking more and more people into the scam centers, that they started to use forced criminality much more as part of the business model.
1: Very disciplined.

0: Our team tells Sir Colton they are unfamiliar with the business. He has a ready solution.
1: Master degree.
0: Days later, our reporters meet Sir Colton's

0: One, two.
1: 我们现在所有不懂的，你想问的，你想问的，你问出来，我先跟你。
0: Over several meetings, they gain rare insight into a highly organized crime model.
1: 这是两个部分，我们首先先说园区的这个部分。
0: One of the first things Lin makes clear is the difference between scam compounds and scam companies.
1: 比如说你做园区，我租你的，我租多少平方，我租一千还是两千多少平方，自己是做公司的，因为我们做园区也是租给别人做公司的。
0: According to Lin, a single compound can accommodate hundreds of companies involved in a range of cyber fraud activities. He also shares this list of rules from inside his facilities. They're what he calls closed compounds, where workers can't leave without permission. Photography and filming are not allowed, and guards are on duty 24 hours a day.
1: 根本就没有人权了，在里面上班。我们园区管的也确实是拿来打来的电的光水楼的。
0: There is another reason for confining thousands of workers in one location. Lin says they're a captive pool of consumers.
1: 这里面卖的东西，而且是比外面贵很多。
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0: Our undercover reporter asks Lin about the location of his Myanmar compound.
4: 那个我有参与了一点。
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3: 泰厂。
0: Tai Chung Compound. It's a name familiar to 101 East. We've seen the facility, a mini city visible from Thailand's side of its border with Myanmar.
5: Amanya pitiwa chigulab nasif, nzo mu kuwa victimu habalienia emianima.
0: Months before our undercover team's first meeting with Lin, a Ugandan worker issued this call for help from inside Tai Chung compound. Nassif's message, which he recorded in secret and uploaded onto social media, doesn't just catch our attention.It's forwarded to Betty Bigombe, Uganda's ambassador to Southeast Asia.
6: I said, please reach out to me and I'll try to see how I can help you.
0: We meet the ambassador in the Thai border town of Mesot. Across the river is Miawadi, Myanmar, a region now known as a hub of criminality. The scam compounds are impossible to miss.Cluster after cluster of buildings protected by high walls.
6: This is outrageous, and everybody can see it.
0: Tai Chung is further upriver. Bigombe says Nassif and 22 other Ugandans were tricked into going there.
6: Huge number of people fall prey to what appears to be legitimate job opportunities.
0: Inside Tai Chung, footage filmed secretly by the Ugandans shows soldiers everywhere. They're from the Democratic Karen Benevolent Army, or DKBA, an ethnic armed group sanctioned by the US for supporting cyber scam centers. In another video, Nassif's legs are swollen and shaking. He says he was severely beaten.
6: The kind of torture...brutality in that area. I could never in my wildest dream believe it's happening in the 21st century.
0: Bigombe says at first she tried negotiating with Nassif's Chinese manager.
6: They said, if you can pay a ransom of $10,000 per person, we can release them. So I said, we're very poor people. This is Africa. We don't have that kind of money.A couple of days later, he came back and said, well, I have agreed to reduce the amount of money to $5,000 per person.

0: Unwilling to pay, Bigombe turns to this man for help. An NGO worker who's participated in dozens of rescue operations, he suggests negotiating with the DKBA instead of the Chinese gang.
1: I also living in the border for so long, and I know the ideologies of the rebel groups and the leaders. So we arranged a meeting in one of the hotels somewhere in northern part of Thailand.
0: They meet the DKBA behind closed doors, hoping to persuade the armed group to pressure the Chinese into letting the Ugandans go free of charge.
1: When you're paying the ransom money, it's like you're supporting this criminal activities. We don't like to support this thing.
2: I went out to engage them, to negotiate with them, and to say, please help me. If you can free the hostages, it would be very good for your reputation.
0: The strategy works. On a sweltering afternoon, the Ugandans are released without money changing hands and ferried back into Thailand. As the group sets foot on land, their relief is palpable. They're on their way home at last. Matuga is a town in central Uganda. We've come to hear Nassif's story. It's nearly a year since he was recruited for what he believed was a well-paying job in Thailand.
3: They told me that I'd be working in supermarkets, and they told me they would be paying me some good money.
0: Nassif left for Thailand with two other Ugandans. The men were in good spirits when they were picked up from Bangkok Airport. But soon, Nassif felt something was very wrong.
3: I was scared when we were driving a long distance because he told us that we shall be working in Bangkok.
0: They were actually heading for Mae Sot, a 6.5-hour drive away. From there, they were taken to a river crossing.
3: He told us, you get onto the boat. So the boat crossed us. And when it crossed us, we found military guys waiting for us.
0: Nassif and his companions had been trafficked into Myanmar. At Tai Chung compound, the group discovered what they were really recruited to do.
3: Romance scamming. You had to pretend like you were a young lady who was falling in love. In fact, they gave us a script which we could be using. I really protested. I said, I won't work because I'm a Muslim who cannot steal people's money. So the guys handcuffed me and took me to the jail. And he beat me, you see. So when I had a lot of pain, I had to accept and told him, please, I'll work for you.
0: Nassif was forced to perpetrate so-called pig butchering, a process by which scammers lure targets into parting with large sums of money. These leaked phone messages from Tai Chung show scammers manipulating an American man into investing tens of thousands of dollars into non-existent crypto assets. The target believes he's in a long-distance relationship with an attractive woman. Lin, who's been in the cyber fraud industry since 2019, explains. In response to questions from 101 East, Lin says he's never been involved in the scam industry and holds no shares in Tai Chung compound. He claims he was lying in order to get a job as a compound manager.

0: the DKBA did not reply to our requests for comment. Neither did Dave Sukolthun. We've crossed the Thai-Myanmar border and are on our way to Miawadi. This journey into a highly volatile region is the result of months of negotiations. For security reasons, we're not showing our driver's face. Riding ahead are our escorts from the Karen National Army. But even they must proceed with caution. Another ethnic armed group is in charge of the area we want to see. We drive past scam compound after scam compound. But Miawadi wasn't always a scam hub. The area's witnessed a dramatic transformation in recent years.
1: This was part of the Myanmar military's model for consolidating influence in border regions. It established this unholy alliance with crime groups, largely Chinese crime groups, and with some segments of ethnic militias that once fought the Myanmar military but were co-opted into the criminal activity.
0: Lin says these armed groups make tens of millions of dollars each month from scam syndicates operating in their territory. We're hoping to see Lin's compound up close and ask our driver if he can take us there. Lin doesn't seem bothered by the frequent outbreak of hostilities in Miawadi. Our undercover reporters ask Lin why he's in Miawadi despite the risks. At the Karen National Army's base, a representative tells us the group is taking steps to rein in scam operations. Winton is a member of the security department.
2: Is online scamming work allowed here?
3: No, not allowed, not allowed.
2: And human trafficking?
3: Human trafficking is also here, no hub. Yes. But other places, we have no idea. Human trafficking don't allow here. If human trafficking we found, we save and we relive.
0: Down the hall, we meet Chinese teenagers who were recently found working in nearby scam centers. We're interviewing them with their parents' permission. They're all using nicknames. Heidian, which means scam shop, is 17. He says he was trafficked into Myanmar together with 16-year-old Agao, or Doggy.
4: From
0: They say they knew what they were signing up for.
5: 每个人都有一个梦想，就是一步步赚那种钱多的，还有。

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2: The two friends say they didn't succeed in scamming anyone.
0: 后面就在这里玩了2个月，后面老板就知道我们为什么，就送回国。
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2: Dachai, or Big Wealth, says he crossed illegally into Myanmar more than a year ago, hoping to get rich working in a scam center. He just turned 14.
3: 一开始是在妙瓦底的环亚园区，做不出来就要被打，每天上14、15个小时的班。
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2: Dachai says he was sold and resold several times to different scam centers across the region. He was once desperate to go home, but not anymore.
3: 这边就很好，这边管得很好嘛，不打人嘛。这里确实能赚到钱，很好。
1: 那就你就不想走了是吗？
3: 确实有点舍不得。
4: When you take a person who has been victimized at one point in time, they almost separate themselves from one reality to the other. And they embrace what is before them because it's a coping mechanism, it's a survival mechanism.
5: This is the back of KK Park. And
2: NGO worker Judah Tanner used to run a school near Mirwadi. Over the past 5 years, he's rescued thousands of people from scam compounds in the region.
4: I mean, it's the common story. Today you do something, you know it's wrong. If you continue to do it, eventually you don't even realize it's wrong anymore. And so, of course, you have the new generation that move in, and the people around them don't talk about how bad it is. They start to talk about how positive it is.
2: It's not just workers like Dachai who've adopted such a mindset. Money from the scam industry has transformed this Myanmar border region in unexpected ways. It's enriched armed groups, created thousands of regular jobs, and boosted the local economy.
4: When there are so many people that are earning incredible wealth, why is anyone going to close this down? I think it is very naive to think that they would do that without some kind of incentivized plan.
2: In late 2025, social media posts verified by 101 East show smoke billowing from the complex where 15-year-old Dachai once worked. It was blown up by the Myanmar military as part of an alleged attempt to eradicate fraud operations in the country. The demolition followed similar raids on Mirwadi's biggest scam compound, KK Park. In videos circulating online, workers can be seen fleeing the facility.
6: People were tipped off. People knew that the Myanmar military was coming in.
2: Jason Tower doesn't believe the Myanmar military is serious about cracking down.
6: You're already hearing about KK 2.0. What's different about the operation, though, is that observers can no longer see it along the border. So it's a little bit more away from Thailand. It's now relying, I think, much more on the Myanmar military.
2: Myanmar's military government did not respond to our request for comment. But 101 East has confirmed with multiple independent sources that this is where the new KK Park is located. Satellite imagery reveals new construction in the area beginning in late 2025.
7: 这边整个东南亚在抓在撤。
2: Lin had long anticipated an upheaval across the region. Months earlier, he sends our undercover researchers a photo of his passport, hoping they'll help him obtain a visa to South America. They do nothing to assist.
7: 组长、主管这些级别的已经懂的人，然后带下面所有的员工，一个组长在。

0: seems, wants to join the wave of scam syndicates quietly spreading their operations across the world.
1: 现在去加纳的也有，包括尼日利亚、加纳，还有安哥拉、土耳其也有，格鲁吉亚现在也不少人，也都搬过去了，也有几万人在那。
0: Scamming on an industrial scale might have been pioneered in Southeast Asia, but syndicates are now extending their tentacles far and wide.
2: The businessmen, the Chinese, they're so far advanced in the way that they view how this industry is going to take shape, and we're so far behind catching up to them.
3: Thailand's capital, Bangkok, has a severe shortage of ambulances. Volunteers fill the gap.
4: We are just trying to help, that's all.
3: But fights over patients between rival crews sometimes turn deadly.
5: They'll have disputes between them, and that leads to critical delays for the people who need urgent medical attention.
3: 101 East investigates if they're saving lives or endangering them. Bangkok's ambulance volunteers on Al Jazeera.
6: As an Israeli, we know that Amalek means kill everyone.
7: I was 9 years old when the genocide started in Rwanda.
8: How many people who had no prior history of violence ultimately came to participate in the genocide?
9: I don't understand how we still don't see the signs and take action.
10: Al Jazeera untangles. Genocide coming soon.
11: The operating currency of the religion was fear. Fear that you might be left behind.
10: Delving into the dark side to reveal how doomsday cults instill fear to exploit and manipulate.
12: It's a very powerful force.
10: Featuring first-hand testimonies from those who escaped their narratives and the lessons that should be heeded.
12: You get the right person in charge of an insane script. The script becomes believable.
10: Apocalypse Maybe, the end of fear on Al Jazeera.
13: There are no airports nearby, and all the roads leading to this part of the country are impassable right now. The reason why all of this is so valuable for the drug traffickers is that it has a direct access to the river and from here to the port. From here they take the drugs to the ships, just a cigarette and a few matches. You can set fire to the bush and the twigs that are everywhere here.
14: A lot of people have been wearing masks on their faces saying, we are all Evo Morales, we are all you.

0: Hello, I'm Darren Jordan. This is Al Jazeera live from Doha. Coming up in the programme, tens of thousands still missing in Venezuela and more than 1,400 people are now confirmed dead. We report on the ground where rescue efforts have turned into recovery.
1: This multi-story building collapsed, caved in on itself on the first day of the earthquake. That means anyone left inside has already been trapped here for days.
0: Also ahead, Iran insists it alone is responsible for the Strait of Hormuz. Reports indicate Tehran and Washington have agreed to halt attacks and renew talks. Plus, Pakistan launches airstrikes at neighboring Afghanistan, saying it's killed suspected fighters. But Kabul says civilians have been killed. And in sport, co-host Canada become the first team to reach the World Cup round of 16. Rescue workers in Venezuela are racing against time to find survivors 4 days after two powerful earthquakes struck the country. The death toll has now climbed above 1,400. Tens of thousands of people remain missing, with much of the rubble still untouched. As the critical rescue window closes, hope of finding more survivors is fading. Teresa Bo is in La Guaira, near the epicenter of the quakes. But first, this report from Zain Basravi, who's been following search and rescue teams in the capital, Caracas.
2: When an earthquake levels an entire building, every minute counts in the race to save the survivors. But it can be a tedious process. A Qatari search and rescue unit works alongside local crews and volunteers at a collapsed building in

0: Venezuela's capital, Caracas. Cutting through metal and concrete. Every few minutes they call for quiet on site, to listen for any signs of life beneath the debris. There are sites like this all over the city.
1: Shortly after landing, this team got word that there may be someone alive under the rubble. We came to this collapsed building here in Caracas. We're on top of this collapsed building now, and they began the work, the slow and delicate work. They're working through one layer of rubble at a time. It is incredibly slow going, all the while that unmistakable smell of decomposition, of dead bodies, hangs in the air.
0: Safely removing just one piece of rubble took rescuers here nearly 3 hours. Once larger sections are cleared, the pace picks up, and volunteers form a human chain, clearing debris bucket by bucket. As residents watch rescue crews, their faces show a mix of hope and despair. Some try to salvage what little they can. Assessing the cost of the worst earthquakes to hit Venezuela in more than a century could take months. But for people living in neighborhoods like this one, the math is much simpler. Entire lives reduced to mere fragments.
1: We've been at this site for hours, long enough for the sun to come up, and rescuers are still at it looking for any signs of life. Now, this multi-story building collapsed, caved in on itself on the first day of the earthquake. That means anyone left inside has already been trapped here for days.
0: Sergei says his friend is one of several people thought to be trapped inside the building, and says he'll keep coming back until they find her.
2: My friend, the lady, is here. They're working here today, tomorrow, right? Hasta que se pueda conseguir. Okay?
1: Your friend is inside?
2: Yeah, inside.
1: You think she's okay, or are you hopeful?
2: Sí, it's okay.
1: You think you're hoping?
2: Yeah.
0: He helps rescuers to try and locate her, feeding a camera into the debris.
3: Golpea algo!
0: Calling out to her. Rescuers venture in as far as they can, but there is no reply. As the hours carry on, Sergei reckons with the harsh reality facing so many Venezuelans in earthquake-affected areas. Hope may lose out to time. Zain Basravi, Al Jazeera, Caracas, Venezuela.
4: Meanwhile, aid agencies in Venezuela say more than 12,700 people have been displaced by the devastating earthquakes. More than 3,000 families remain in temporary shelters and emergency accommodation. Damage to hospitals, schools and water systems is worsening the humanitarian crisis. UNICEF says at least 680,000 children are now in need of assistance. One of the worst affected areas in Venezuela is La Guaira. It sits on the coast north of the capital. Al Jazeera's Teresa Bo is there and sent us this report.
5: A road that leads straight into the heart of the devastation caused by the earthquakes in Venezuela.
6: We have come here to Catia La Mar. This is in the state of La Guaira. It's the area that has been mostly affected by this twin earthquakes. There's hundreds of people that have been killed here, and there's thousands that are still missing.
5: In this building, rescue workers are trying to recover the remains of 6 people who are trapped under the rubble. Samuel Peralta's mother and sister are among them. He's struggling to cope with what has happened here.
7: There's dead people everywhere here. There are 4, over there 7. Some people are not searching. My pain is not only those who died in my family, but those who are everywhere. I feel dead inside.
5: People are living on the streets. They say they need cooked food and shelter because they have lost everything. Rescue workers who do not want to be identified say they lack the most basic equipment to do their work.
8: We are from the security and prevention in Venezuela, and we don't have the basic elements. We need more resources from the international community. We don't have helmets and other basic things to get people out.
5: La Guaira is located on Venezuela's central Caribbean coast, only 30 kilometers away from Caracas. It's difficult to find a building that has not been damaged here. In some areas, entire blocks have been flattened. Rescue workers say that when the earthquake struck, dozens of people were meeting in the lower level of this building. Many children were playing football in the backyard. The hope

0: hope of finding any of them alive is fading. Volunteers are leading the search and rescue efforts here.
1: An extremely tense situation is ongoing here. People say that they're hearing voices from inside the building. Authorities try to get some of the heavy machinery that has been working here to another location, and people here did not allow them to do that. And all of that is while there's risk that this building behind me could collapse.
0: For years, Venezuela has been defined by crisis, a collapsing economy, political turmoil, and the capture of Nicolás Maduro by the United States. But even in a country accustomed to hardship, no one was prepared for this. Teresa Bo, Al Jazeera, La Guaira, Venezuela.
2: The U.S. and Iran have reportedly agreed to stop attacking each other. The Axios news site says the two sides plan to meet on Tuesday here in the Qatari capital to work out their dispute over the Strait of Hormuz. Iranian state media says all ships passing through the strait must coordinate with the Revolutionary Guard. It says the safest routes pass near its Hormuz and Larak Islands, close to Iran's southern coast. Over the past few days, Iran had fired on ships that were not transiting through these routes. Well, on Saturday, the U.S. responded to an Iranian attack on a cargo ship by launching a second consecutive night of attacks on the Iranian coast. Strikes were reported in the Iranian port city of Sirik and on Keshan Island, near the Strait of Hormuz. Some of Iran's military facilities are located there. It's the worst escalation since the Memorandum of Understanding was signed more than a week ago. Both countries have accused each other of violating the ceasefire. Iran's Revolutionary Guard responded by attacking regional Gulf nations. Iran says it targeted U.S. military sites, firing multiple missiles and drones towards Bahrain and Kuwait. Bahrain says a residential building was damaged, though no injuries have been reported. It's also condemned the attacks. Iran's Foreign Minister Abbas Araghchi addressed the latest U.S. strikes in a news conference during a visit to Baghdad. He said responsibility for reopening the strait lies solely with Iran.
3: There is no other party or state that has any stake or responsibility in this respect. This is totally clear. Under the Memorandum of Understanding, any intervention or any unilateral action or any new development will result in exacerbating the situation and also delaying the reopening of the Strait of Hormuz. It will also raise the levels of tension and escalation as we have witnessed over the past 2 days.
2: Rosalind Jordan is following developments from Washington, D.C.
4: Late on Sunday, Washington time, a U.S. official told the Axios news site that technical talks between the U.S. and Iran will resume on Tuesday in Doha. This after several days of tit-for-tat military strikes between the U.S. and Iran around the Strait of Hormuz, mainly because of disputes about how commercial ships can transit that waterway. The U.S. President Donald Trump has been criticizing Iranian officials on social media for the past several days, threatening a resumption of military strikes on the Iranian territories if the Iranians do not allow commercial vessels to move through the Strait of Hormuz without any impediment, financial, physical, or otherwise. The Iranians, for their point, have accused the U.S. of violating the terms of the Memorandum of Understanding by essentially interfering with their ability to maintain the traffic through the waterway, as well as trying to interfere with their right eventually to collect any tariffs on or tolls on vessels transiting that waterway. Now, according to reports, including from Axios, U.S. officials have told these publications that the kinetic strikes, their language, will stop for the time being between the two countries. A new round of technical talks focused specifically on commercial shipping traffic through the Strait of Hormuz will be the focus of the talks. It's not clear how long those discussions will take, but it certainly does send the signal that the 60-day period for negotiations between the U.S. and Iran to hopefully end the war, which started on February 28th, will be continuing. Rosalind Jordan, Al Jazeera, Washington.
2: Well, Richard Smearer is a former U.S. ambassador to Oman. He also served as a Deputy Assistant Secretary of State for Near Eastern Affairs. He spoke to us about the latest reports that Washington and Tehran have agreed to halt strikes.
5: I think we've probably had some good mediation from Qatar and Pakistan to try to get the two sides to stand down. I think both sides now feel they have made their point. They have used military action to underscore their interpretation of the MOU. And so I think it's good that both sides now seem to think that that doesn't need to continue, that they can return now to diplomatic engagement. And the fact that on Tuesday, apparently, there will be such diplomatic engagement. And I think Qatar and Pakistan will also be there to try to help keep the tensions down. So that's a good thing. I think maybe now for the time being, we are past the back and forth tit for tat military activity. And on Tuesday, we'll see what I hope will be successful diplomatic engagement to clarify the situation in the Strait of Hormuz. There is a 60-day period during which these negotiations will try to clarify the status of shipping through the strait, and it does prohibit Iran, or frankly anyone, from impeding shipment through the strait. So there should be 60 days in which that issue really doesn't arise. There should be free shipping. As you suggest, after that, there will be some kind of discussion between Iran and Oman, but also mentioned specifically are the regional partners in the Gulf, on how to ensure safety and security for shipping through the Gulf. I'm sure the U.S. position, and I think the international community position, will be that there cannot be prohibitions, there cannot be insurance requirements, there cannot be fees, but there should be some kind of security arrangement. We'll see whether Iran can agree with that.
2: Well, Al Jazeera's open source unit has been tracking traffic through the Strait of Hormuz since the US and Iran traded strikes, accusing each other of violating the ceasefire agreement. So from Friday the 26th to Sunday the 28th of June, a total of 48 vessels transited through the strait during two separate time frames. That includes 23 oil and gas tankers and 7 bulk carriers. Those are specialized ships designed to transport commodities such as iron, coal, grain, fertilizer, or cement. 19 cargo or container ships also transited the waterway. Pakistan's military says it's killed dozens of suspected fighters inside Afghanistan. Kabul says the victims are civilians. The strikes took place in Afghanistan's southeastern Paktia province along the country's shared border. Pakistan's military says weapons stored at the border were also destroyed. Al Jazeera's Kamal Haider joins us live now from Islamabad. Kamal, so Afghanistan and Pakistan saw fierce fighting back in February. Talk us through what's caused this latest flare-up, Kamal.
6: Well, there's been a string of attacks in recent days in the Khyber Pakhtunkhwa province in Balochistan, and the latest, of course, on the paramilitary forces in Karachi, in which the attackers were killed, but some of them were wounded, and, of course, 4 Pakistani paramilitary forces were also killed. Now, Pakistan says that they were able to get the information from the wounded that these attacks were carried out by the Jamaatul Ahrar, which is a splinter group of the Tehreek-e-Taliban Pakistan. Pakistan continues to maintain that these groups are operating from Afghan soil. They've told the Afghan Taliban government to rein in these groups. However, the Afghan Taliban continue to deny that any of those groups are involved in cross-border attacks. So, as you mentioned, in February, the two sides saw an escalation. There were attacks by the Afghan Taliban in reprisal to Pakistani airstrikes. The latest strikes, Pakistan says, include ground-based operations as well as airstrikes in Paktia, Paktika, and Kunar. And they say that they have been targeting hideouts of the Tehreek-e-Taliban Pakistan. The Afghans, on the other hand, continue to deny that, saying that there are civilian casualties.
2: And Kamal, we know that friendly countries have been trying to mediate between both of them. I mean, what's come out of that?
6: Well, if you remember, it was in March during the Eid al-Fitr holidays that Saudi Arabia, Turkey, and Qatar asked both sides to adhere to the ceasefire along the Pakistan-Afghanistan border, which, of course, was already hot because of the frequent exchanges. The two sides adhered to that. After that, in April, China hosted both countries.

0: in Xinjiang province to try to de-escalate tensions. And there is, of course, a talk that China intends to hold a second round of talks, hosting talks between Pakistan and Afghanistan. However, Pakistan says that any attack inside Pakistan, which has the hallmarks of the groups that have been involved in attacks across Pakistan, will be met with reprisals. So once again, we see an escalation on this long border. It's a 2,600-kilometer long, mostly porous border, and tensions remain high between the two countries.
1: All right, Kamal Haider, live for us there in Islamabad. Kamal, thank you. Time for a short break here in Al Jazeera. When we come back, on the front lines of fighting Ebola in the DRC, where healthcare workers risk exposure not only to the virus, but also to mobs attacking treatment facilities. Plus,
2: you are looking at an informal settlement is where some South Africans live alongside people from other parts of the continent. I'm Hara Mutasa in Durban. I'll tell you why some locals want undocumented foreigners to leave.
3: Revering its forefathers and honoring their legacy, the United States celebrates 250 years of evolving human experience.
4: It was the writing of the Constitution that has shaped the country to this day.
5: Modern American immigration began under the watchful eye of the Statue of Liberty.
6: This emergent industrial giant couldn't avoid a greater hand in world affairs.
7: 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Any story about American music leads back here.
8: 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Proxy war, a propaganda war, and a race to space.
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0: You're watching Al Jazeera. A quick reminder of our top stories here this hour. Rescue workers in Venezuela are racing against time to find survivors 4 days after two powerful earthquakes struck the country. The death toll has now climbed above 1,400. Tens of thousands of people remain missing, with much of the rubble still untouched. The US and Iran have agreed to stop attacking each other. That's according to a report by Axios, citing a senior US official. The same report says the two sides plan to meet on Tuesday in the Qatari capital to work out their dispute over the Strait of Hormuz. Iranian state media say all ships passing through the strait must coordinate with the Revolutionary Guard. And Pakistan's military says it's killed dozens of suspected fighters inside Afghanistan. Kabul says the victims are civilians. The strikes took place in Afghanistan's southeastern Paktia province, along the country's shared border. Thousands of migrants are scrambling to leave South Africa ahead of a June 30 deadline set by anti-immigrant groups. They're demanding that undocumented foreigners leave the country. Several cities are on alert over fears of unrest as the government urges citizens not to take immigration enforcement into their own hands. Hara Matasa reports from a transit camp in Durban.
1: The priority for many people here is to get onto a bus that will get them out of South Africa before the end of the month on Tuesday. That's the deadline anti-immigrant groups have set for all undocumented migrants to leave.
2: We are scared. Some of the local people are violent. They are killing people. I've seen people being beaten. I can't stay here.
1: Anti-foreigner groups say undocumented immigrants are taking jobs from South Africans. They also blame them for high crime rates. But in 2023, a National Statistics Office survey showed there were 3.1 million official migrants in South Africa, about 4.1% of the population. That's down

0: from 5.6% a decade ago, and low by international standards. For comparison, in Britain, about 17% of the population are migrants, in Canada, 22%, and in Australia, 30%, according to UN data from 2024. There is no official figure of how many undocumented foreigners are in South Africa.
1: More people are coming. This is another family who are trying to get out of South Africa as soon as possible. They're carrying the few belongings they've managed to take. They're joining a line of other Malawians, all who say they want to be out of this country by June 30.
0: Some official migrants are worried about violent attacks, but say they have nowhere else to go. These people are refugees and asylum seekers. Many of them have been sleeping outside the Home Affairs office in Durban for weeks.
1: Which apartment and what floor? And describe the place to me.
2: I was actually here and right on top there, on the third floor.
0: Leanne Sefu says she was suddenly told to leave her flat in April.
2: My landlord didn't want us anymore because we are foreigners, and he said he doesn't want any foreigners. He never, neither did he want to take my money, or neither did he want anything. He just had to pack anything of mine and have been thrown out.
0: As the June 30 gets closer, more buses of foreigners are preparing to leave South Africa, and officials say thousands of people from several African countries have already left. Haruna Mutasa, Al Jazeera, Durban.
3: Now, as Ebola spreads through Eastern Democratic Republic of Congo, people on the front lines are facing danger from more than just the virus. Some health workers have died, others have been infected or even attacked, yet they continue treating patients. Catherine Soy has more from a treatment centre in Rwampara in Eastern DRC.
4: We are heading to Rwampara. It's a short distance away from Bunia, the provincial capital. It's one of the epicenters of the Ebola crisis. It's also an area where people have been very hostile to health workers.
5: It's a densely populated town. Many residents are cattle farmers who supply Bunia with milk and meat. Its hospital is now at the center of the Ebola response.
4: We are at the treatment center. We are quite safe here. It's the green zone. We are told that 15 people are confirmed to have Ebola. Seven are still waiting for their confirmation, but every day someone dies.
6: But in the traditional system, you don't see the patient.
5: Gabriel Chiwisa runs the treatment center. Patients with symptoms are brought here first. Unlike previous outbreaks, relatives can now see their loved ones through glass partitions.
6: You can see the patient. You can see if he's good or not. We have also some equipment. You can make monitoring. And if there's a problem, you can quickly go, put the PPE, and enter to the red zone as the two staff are.
5: But these centers have been attacked several times. Last month, tents here were set on fire by an angry mob. Some Congolese still distrust those trying to help.
6: The problem is the community. The community understanding of the outbreak and also of what we are doing here. So we are working very, very hard with the community to improve our sensitization.
5: They need more of everything. Protective gear, medicines, rapid test kits, and body bags.
4: Getting out of the treatment center is another long, intricate process. Those PPEs they're wearing are very hot inside, so they cannot be there for more than an hour, and they have to be disinfected before they leave. And all that stuff they're wearing has to be burned as quickly as possible.
5: These health workers are doing all they can under difficult circumstances. Some have died, others have been infected. But despite the challenges, they say every patient who recovers gives them hope. Catherine Soy, Al Jazeera, Rwampara, DRC.
3: At least 14 people have been killed when a helicopter owned by the Saudi oil giant Aramco crashed in the country's eastern coast. The Saudi news agency says it happened at the company's oil terminal in Ras Tanura. It's unclear what caused the crash. Aramco resumed loading of crude at the terminal on Friday after disruptions caused by the US-Iran war and the closure of the Strait of Hormuz. An investigation has now been launched. A plane carrying skydivers has crashed in northeastern France, killing all 11 people on board.

0: Officials say the aircraft fell almost vertically after taking off from an airfield on the outskirts of the city of Nancy. It crashed in a built-up area, but there were no casualties on the ground. An investigation into the cause is underway. Co-host Canada are the first team to reach the last 16 at the World Cup. They beat South Africa 1-0 in Los Angeles to advance. Captain Stephen Eustachio scored the winning goal in the 92nd minute. Canada will now face either the Netherlands or Morocco in Houston.
1: We worked a lot to get this victory. We really wanted to give this win to all the Canadians. And we just kept believing, we kept pushing. And I think we couldn't have imagined it any other way. I think it was an amazing goal. But when I shot, I felt that everybody shot with me. Everybody put a little bit of power on it, and it went into the back of the net, so I'm very happy.
2: We had chances in the whole game, but we weren't lethal enough, and then obviously it falls to Steph, and I'm just hoping he puts it on frame and gives it a chance, and then he buries it. It's the hard work from these guys, the character of them. They're Canadian heroes. That's what I told them at the end. They're now Canadian heroes. I'm so happy for them.
0: Well, the first knockout round continues on Monday with some big games. Record five-time champs Brazil are up against Japan in Houston. The South Americans finished top of their group with 7 points, scoring 7 goals across 3 games. Neymar also made his return from injury, coming off the bench in their last game against Scotland. Arguably the biggest match of the round sees the Netherlands face Morocco in Monterrey. The Dutch really impressed in front of goal in the group stage. They were one of 3 teams that scored 10 goals. Germany also scored 10, but finished off the round with defeat against Ecuador. And now they've got another South American test waiting for them if they want to reach the last 16. They take on Paraguay in Boston. Well, there's still plenty to come in this World Cup and hopefully plenty more goals. We had 215 scored in the group stage alone, and 4 of those belong to this man, Erling Haaland. He's definitely one of the Golden Boot favourites, should Norway progress. He trails current leader Lionel Messi by 2 at the moment. Up next for Haaland and Norway is Ivory Coast. You can find much more news on the World Cup on our website, aljazeera.com. There it is on your screen. More headlines at the top of the hour. Inside Story is next.
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5: China's putting laser-like focus on building up that middle class in Africa.
3: To understand how it affects our daily lives.
6: Prime Minister there is saying spend more money in India, buy less imported. Is this sort of voluntary austerity likely to actually work?
3: Counting the cost on Al Jazeera.
7: The Democratic Republic of Congo takes Rwanda to the International Court of Justice. Kinshasa seeks to hold Kigali responsible for the war in eastern DRC. But can international law help end one of Africa's longest-running conflicts? This is Inside Story.

0: Hello there, I'm James Bayes. For years, the DRC has accused Rwanda of direct involvement in the war in its eastern provinces. The Democratic Republic of Congo says its neighbour has mobilised forces and backed armed groups to carry out illegal operations in its territory. This week, Kinshasa has moved to hold Kigali accountable, filing a case with the International Court of Justice. DRC is seeking to force Rwanda to cease those activities and award reparations to victims and the government. Tension between the two are still high, and some countries outside the region are trying to help end the conflict. Could the involvement of the ICJ make a difference in those efforts? We'll talk to our panel of guests in a moment. But first, this report from Dmitry Medvedenko.
1: This is the third attempt by the Democratic Republic of Congo to take Rwanda to the UN's International Court of Justice. The DRC is accusing Rwanda of dispatching forces and backing armed groups it says have been committing crimes against civilians over the past three decades. Kinshasa says those include massacres, torture, sexual violence, and forced displacement. The DRC's application to the ICJ states the

0: Proceedings are with regard to a dispute concerning abuses attributable to Rwanda over a period extending from 1996 to the present day. According to the DRC, the abuses were committed as part of a campaign of genocide and serious widespread human rights violations waged by the Rwandan authorities in Eastern Democratic Republic of the Congo. Rwanda has long denied it is backing any armed groups operating in the DRC. This includes the M23, the most prominent of the armed groups in the country. The United Nations has repeatedly stated that the M23 is supported by Rwanda.
1: The security situation in the east of the Democratic Republic of the Congo remains complex, volatile, and devastating for the population. Intensive combat has continued between the Congo River Alliance, the M23 supported by the Rwandan Defense Forces, and the armed forces of the Democratic Republic of the Congo, the Wazalendo, and in certain areas, the Democratic Forces for the Liberation of Rwanda.
0: Violence in the DRC has caused millions of deaths since the late 1990s, according to the UN. It hasn't stopped, despite ceasefire agreements mediated by Washington and Doha last year. The DRC earlier withdrew its first case against Rwanda in 2001, and the ICJ dismissed its second application in 2006, saying it lacked jurisdiction. The court could take up to 18 months to decide on jurisdiction in this case. If it is accepted, it could take several years to reach a final judgment. Dmitry Medvedenko, Al Jazeera for Inside Story.
2: There is a lot to discuss and some of it's very complex, but we have the right guest to explain it all to you today on Inside Story. Dimas Kiprono is Executive Director at the International Commission of Jurists in Kenya. He joins us from Nairobi. Kambale Musavuli is in Accra, Ghana. He's an analyst at the Centre for Research on Congo, Kinshasa. And Phil Clark is a Professor of International Politics at SOAS at the University of London. He's in Cape Town. Thank you, all three of you, for joining us on Inside Story. Dimas, if I can start with you, the International Court of Justice, that is part of the UN, one of the key parts, the legal part of the United Nations. The DRC has been wanting to launch this legal proceedings for some considerable time. How significant is it that they have now filed their case?
3: Thank you so much. It is very significant because of the atrocities that are happening in Eastern Congo and the alleged involvement of foreign governments. The DRC tried to file a communication to the African Commission on Human and People's Rights in 1999, and later Rwanda backed out of the protocol, Article 34(6), that gives the African Commission jurisdiction. Then Congo tried to file a case with the African Court of Justice, and that attempt also failed. And then in 2002, the country also filed a case with the International Court of Justice, and the court found that there are certain conventions that Rwanda was not part of, and so they did not have jurisdiction. However, going forward, I think this case is important because the violations are systemic, are continuing. This is the worst humanitarian issue that has happened in the world. There have been 6 million deaths since the first and second Congo Wars and the renewed conflict in 2021, which means that this is only second to World War II in terms of death and destruction. And what the ICJ needs to do is to, first of all, really ground itself in terms of what is going on. It has international jurisdiction, and there are international crimes that have happened in Congo, and they now must decide whether the allegations are perhaps true or not. But it is very significant because of the devastation and the transnational crimes that are happening. However, we should also remember that Eastern Congo and Congo itself is a rich resource country. They are very rich in resources, but poor in governance. And this has led to a lot of international actors coming in and basically taking advantage of the situation.
2: Okay.

0: They say Rwanda has conducted a, quote, campaign of genocide and serious widespread human rights violations. And one of the other things I thought was interesting in the submission is they seem to be using Rwanda's own words against it, something that was said by a Rwandan government official back in March 2026, this year, in response to US Treasury sanctions. The quote was, Rwanda is fully committed to disengagement of its forces. That's an admission that Rwanda's been there.
1: Indeed. And Rwanda has danced around this issue for a very long time, denying either that they were backing the M23 rebels who are wreaking havoc in eastern Congo at the moment, denying that Rwandan forces themselves, the army, has been across the border. And I think the whole world now knows that Rwanda is very heavily involved in this conflict. I think that Congo has learned a great deal from the South African submission to the ICJ around the Gaza case, in which we saw that submission center on things that the Israeli government and the Israeli Defense Forces had said. And I think Congo's submission to the ICJ in relation to Rwanda draws a lot on that experience. They're as much as possible trying to use Rwanda's own words. But I think there are two other reasons why Congo taking this case to the ICJ is really telling and surprising in some senses. The first is one that your package has already mentioned, which is that Congo tried exactly this at the ICJ in relation to Rwanda in 2002. And in 2006, the ICJ threw that case against Rwanda out. The second significance here is that this submission comes during ongoing peace talks between the DRC government and the government of Rwanda, a very delicate moment of diplomacy between the two states. And I guess Congo is taking a risk here that in proceeding with the ICJ, they may in fact jeopardize this peace process that's ongoing with Rwanda. So I think this timing is very significant, but it's also very surprising to many people who've been watching this region closely.
0: Kambale, for more than a decade, I was the lead correspondent for Al Jazeera covering the United Nations. The ICJ is part of the United Nations. I spent time in the court in The Hague. And the one thing that you learn very quickly about the ICJ is it moves incredibly slowly, the process of international justice. So how will this be seen, do you think, in DRC, Rwanda and the region? People may have high hopes, but they'll be waiting a very long time.
2: Indeed. I mean, the Congolese people will never give up their fight to have justice for the millions who have died. If you remember, if you look at the UN Mapping Exercise report, one of the key crimes in that report is the crime of 1997-98 in Tingi Tingi, right? What we usually refer to as the Garrettan Report, documenting already around that time the massacre of civilians, Congolese, Hutu refugees by the Rwandan forces who were helping in toppling Mobutu. So when that report came out around that time and nothing was done, it created what I see as a culture of impunity, right? So since 1998, we've known that war crimes were being committed and some of them could mount to genocide already then. So because it was not addressed, this culture has continued that as we speak to you today in 2026, the same crimes are still being committed. So for the victims of the conflict, if it's going to take us 100 years to have justice, that's what it will take. But they will not stop in speaking. So I understand that we can frame it around the Congolese government pushing for justice. But there are now many civil society organizations, many lawyers, many survivors of the conflict whom I've met who continue to say never stop speaking up for the crimes that have taken place in the Congo. So for us, this is a step in the right direction. It will take a long time, but we will not stop until we get justice for the Congolese victims.
0: Justice for the Congolese victims, Dimas, but it is worth explaining to our viewers how this system works, because the International Court of Justice, as I mentioned earlier on, is a key part of the United Nations. It's where countries sue other countries. We're not going to get individuals prosecuted here. We're not going to get individuals serving sentences. And enforcement in the International Court of Justice, they don't have

0: their own police force or army, they then rely on the UN Security Council.
1: Yes, indeed. And from where I see it, I think the ICJ itself, the International Court of Justice, just like the South Africa case on Gaza, is going to really have a strategic impact in terms of sensitizing and making pronouncements regarding what is happening in Congo. And that has its own effect in terms of allowing the global community to really pay attention to what is going on. And so, as you've said, they do not have their own enforcement arm, but their decisions have a significant strategic impact in terms of making certain declarations and pushing other countries to also implement, to deal with the Congo and Rwanda in terms of changing what is happening. As I said earlier, there's a lot of transnational issues that are going on there in terms of trade, in terms of minerals. And what the ICJ would potentially say or proclaim would affect Rwanda's conduct towards Congo.
0: Kambale, how is international justice viewed by ordinary people in the Democratic Republic of Congo? Because you have this, the International Court of Justice now involved, but you've had the International Criminal Court. That's the one that tries individuals involved in the past. And I think the most notorious example is a gentleman called Thomas Lobanga. He was convicted of war crimes back in 2012. He served his time, he was released, and he is back heading one of the armed groups in the DRC again, surrounded again by child soldiers.
2: Yes, I mean, the International Court of Justice or the ICC itself, in the enforcement, they actually lack the enforcement force. Even though we have the situation with Lubanga now leading the M23, we can't stop international mechanism to have justice for the Congolese. So I'll use the example of the ICJ to put that in the context. The DRC did take Uganda to the ICJ, and the ICJ did find Uganda liable for war crimes and other crimes they committed, and actually ordered Uganda to pay $300 million of reparation. It's not enough, but it's still a step in the right direction. So the call for from the DRC is to have Rwanda also pay for reparations. But if you speak to me now, speaking from the think tank I'm working with, the Center for Research on the Congo, our perspective from day one has been the same. In 2010, the UN High Commission for Human Rights published a report called the UN Mapping Exercise Report. It documented 617 allegations of crimes committed in Congo, the most serious violation of human rights and international humanitarian law. And in this report said that what's happening in the Congo are war crimes, crimes against humanity, and possible genocide if proven in the competent court. The same report gave a framework for justice for the Congolese, multiple formulas on how Congo could have justice. What the civil society in the Congo have called for is an international tribunal for DRC, based in DRC, and why in another international tribunal where people said they would be funding, we know what has happened in the past, is because the victims are saying that they want to see those who committed the crimes in the court in DRC, not the court outside of DRC. And the international mechanism will allow for countries, party to the court, to be able to transfer those who committed crimes who may not be in DRC. So we know what we want in DRC in terms of justice, while we are still using all means, all instruments available to us for justice. So that's the context. We know that the ICC and the ICJ may have a difficult time, but we will use all instruments available to us to bring about peace and stability in the DRC.
0: Phil, as you mentioned earlier on, these efforts at international justice have to coexist with a very difficult path of diplomacy. We had African efforts at diplomacy led by African leaders in DRC. The current efforts seem to be in two tracks, one led by the US, one led by Qatar. Can you tell us exactly how that is working or not working?
3: It's been a very difficult last 18 months of international diplomacy. And I think the only way we could describe these two processes is that neither of them has made very much progress. Neither the Washington progress, which is between Rwanda and the DRC, nor the Doha process, which is between the DRC and the M23.
0: And it's worth, just rebels. To interrupt you briefly, Phil, it is worth saying this is one of the wars that President Trump says he's already solved.
3: Indeed. According to Washington, there is no conflict in Eastern Congo. It's all done and dusted. But of course, that would be news to the hundreds of thousands of everyday Congolese that are still living with an ongoing conflict. So we've seen this very fraught peace process. My view from day one has been that we were unlikely to see very much progress in these two domains. If anything, they need to be a single process. These three actors, Rwanda, the DRC, and the M23 rebels all need to sit around the same table in order to secure peace. The other problem that we have, particularly in the case of the US, is that the US has said that they'll only do a deal between Rwanda and the DRC if the US itself benefits from some of the natural resources in Eastern Congo at the moment. So they've made this very much a transactional peace process. It's a peace process that's being mediated by an actor that has a vested economic interest in this very situation. So this ICJ case comes at a very difficult time in these peace processes. One other thing I would emphasize here, and I agree really with everything that Dimas and Kambali have said, but I think there's one thing perhaps to add to what Kambali has said is we shouldn't forget the fact that for sure, Rwanda has played a really damaging role and has, in my view, committed very serious crimes in Congo since the late 1990s. But in fact, the greatest damage, the hugest death toll to Eastern Congolese civilians is as a result of the Congolese state. The greatest perpetrator in Eastern Congo in the last 30 years is the Congolese government itself. And if we see a serious process at the ICJ, it will also put a spotlight back on the role of the Congolese army and the entire Congolese government infrastructure. Either that has been directly carried out by the Congolese army against civilians, or it has been the Congolese army supporting groups like the Hutu-dominated FDLR, who have been targeting Tutsi civilians in eastern DRC. And that's the kind of thing that really worries the government in Kigali. So certainly it is right that there is a legal and diplomatic spotlight on Rwanda's role in Eastern Congo, but equally there needs to be a spotlight on the role of the Congolese government itself. And Congo, in fact, is opening itself up to some fairly major international legal scrutiny by opening this case of the ICJ. So that's the kind of risk that the Congolese state is taking in The Hague at the moment.
0: Dimas, as you told us earlier on, there is a history in this conflict of plunder by outside countries of DRC's mineral resources. Do you trust the US in its role right now? Worth adding to what we just heard from Phil, there are widespread reports that Eric Prince, who was the founder of Blackwater, that controversial mercenary company that was operating in Iraq, he signed a contract with the Ministry of Finance of the DRC, a so-called minerals for security deal?
1: Yes, indeed. The pain in the situation in the Democratic Republic of Congo has been its resources and the transactional nature of engagement, especially with the world powers. And so in the 2000s, when perhaps the US thinking about how to control conflict minerals, the Dodd-Frank Act was passed, I believe, in 2010, that would really look at the supply chain and ensure that when minerals are sourced by corporations, that they are clean. However, soon after that, the biggest actor became China in terms of who is purchasing the minerals. And it's sad to say that almost all of us use equipment, computers, laptops, phones that were sourced probably in Congo. And so the problem really is that the world has not paid enough attention. Congo, unfortunately, is overshadowed by all other things that happen in the world. And so that we do not realize that we are sort of complicit in what's going on. And as you've said, and as the good professor said, the US has explicitly said that it's dealing with Congo and actually also other African countries in a transactional manner, so that they, in any mediation that they're doing, they're looking at what they're getting out of it. And what is lost in the source is the people of Congo, the human rights violations, the killings, the rapes, and the plunder.
0: Kambale, we're talking about these very important issues of legality and diplomacy, but we can't leave out the reality for the people of Congo. 26.5 million people, according to the World Food Programme, do not have enough food. That's one in four people in DRC. And now, of course, you have Ebola.
2: And I want to add also a very important element. Norway, so I'm taking us away from Africa for a second. Norway is a resource-rich country. I haven't heard Sweden invade Norway for its natural resources, right? So I do understand that the conflict is based around the pilfering of Congo's resources. But there is an element around the criminality, right? The death toll. That we really need to explain to viewers that it does not necessarily mean that if you have to get access to resources, human beings have to die. And that's the conversation, not just for the Congo, that we have to think about even in the global stage. Why over 6 million Congolese have died since 1996, right? I believe it's really because there is no accountability for the crimes taking place in Congo. I believe that the Eric Prince of the world can decide to wake up one day and say, I'm going to make a deal to make money to protect some mineral assets, not the civilians, right? So for the Congolese, we see it through, it's been ongoing for the past 30 years, 1996. It's been 30 years that we have lived this. But we know the path to peace, right? Yes, we have Ebola taking place in DRC. Congo has had 17 epidemics. We have some of the best doctors that can deal with it. But then there is a confusion with the international donors and actually listening to the voices of the frontline workers, right? That's one aspect. The
0: Okay,
2: inadequacy of the Congolese government.
0: can I bring in Phil again, just to come back to this latest court case? Do you think it's going to make the path to peace and then ultimately the situation for the people of DRC easier or harder?
3: I think in the immediate, the court case complicates the peace process. This is a justifiable act by the Congolese state, I think, to open this case at the ICJ, but it will be seen as a belligerent act within the context of the peace process. Rwanda will say to Congo, look, you're trying to talk peace, you're trying to negotiate here. But at the same time, you're trying to deal with us legally in one of the highest profile international courts that there is. That's an aggressive legal act. So it will hamper the peace process. But let's also be honest that this peace process has been stumbling anyway. My view has been for a long time, we need a complete reset on the diplomatic front. We need a new set of mediators, a new set of negotiators. We, in many respects, need to start from scratch. I actually think the most likely, the most effective mediator is a neighboring state. It's Angola. The one African state that has the trust both of Kigali and Kinshasa is the Angolan government. And there was an Angolan process that was beginning to make some progress about 2 years ago. The parties were then whisked off. The process ended up in Washington, and we've ended up with, I think, a really ham-fisted negotiation. So, irrespective of what's happening in the ICJ, I think we need a reset on the peace front anyway. We need to change the tone, we need to change the temperature. There needs to be a sense that there is the possibility here

0: a settlement between these two states.
1: Okay,
0: Leave the
1: Phil,
0: court case aside.
1: There have been so many processes, but let's hope at least there is some hope for DRC in the future. Thanks to our guests, Dimas Kiprono, Kambale Musavali and Phil Clark. 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Or on X, there we are, @AJInsideStory. For now, that's it from me, James Bayes, and the team here. But stay tuned. Al Jazeera's coverage continues in just a moment.

0: In every story, truth is priority. Beyond the headlines, providing context, insight, and meaning. 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

0: Hello, I'm Darren Jordan. This is Al Jazeera live from Doha. Coming up in the programme, Pakistan launches airstrikes in Afghanistan, saying it's killed suspected fighters. Afghanistan says 35 civilians are dead. A desperate search for survivors in Venezuela 5 days after earthquakes killed more than 1,400 people. An American official says ships can move freely in the Strait of Hormuz after the US and Iran agree to stop attacking each other and resume talks. And in sport, co-host Canada become the first team to reach the World Cup round of 16. Pakistan says it's carried out ground and air operations inside Afghanistan near the border, killing 29 fighters. But Kabul says dozens of civilians were killed. Pakistan says airstrikes hit targets in 3 Afghan provinces. Islamabad says it's responding to multiple recent attacks. A faction of the Pakistani Taliban had claimed responsibility for the killing of 3 paramilitary troops in Karachi on Sunday. Al Jazeera's Kamal Haider joins us live now from Islamabad. Kamal, Afghanistan and Pakistan saw fierce fighting back in February. Talk us through what's caused this latest flare-up.
1: Well, indeed, they did see a major flare-up in February. However, the latest round of attacks carried out by Pakistan are, according to the Pakistanis, reprisal for a string of attacks that have taken place inside Pakistan, including that attack on the paramilitary forces in Karachi. The Pakistanis are saying that these attacks were targeting safe havens of the Tehrik-e-Taliban Pakistan and their splinter groups, the Al-Ahrar, which claimed responsibility for the latest attack in the city of Karachi. Now, Pakistan says it has launched ground operations along the border and also carried out airstrikes on Paktia and Kunar, killing 29 of the Tehrik-e-Taliban Pakistan fighters. However, the Afghan Taliban continue to claim that there are civilian casualties. Pakistan has repeatedly told the Afghan Taliban government that it must rein in these groups, which they say are operating from Afghan soil, and that unless that is done, Pakistan will respond to any attack that is carried out by these groups inside Pakistani territory.
0: Yeah, Kamal, and we know that friendly countries have been trying to mediate between both sides. What's come out of that?
1: Well, if you remember earlier in February and before that, the government of Qatar tried to mediate talks, and of course they arrived at a ceasefire. However, that did not last long. After that, talks were held in Turkey. They did not yield any results either. Saudi Arabia, Qatar, and Turkey then requested Pakistan to observe a pause during the Eid al-Fitr holidays in late March this year. And so there was a lull in the fighting. Both sides adhered to that ceasefire. China also hosted talks between the two countries, inviting the teams to Xinjiang province in China. The first round did not yield any result. We are told that China intends to host another meeting between the two within the coming weeks, but we have no certainty about the dates. However, the escalation seems to be a dangerous phenomena, given the fact that the two sides have been trading fire along that porous mountainous border, and Pakistan, of course, insisting that it will carry out reprisal attacks, including airstrikes, every time their forces or civilians come under attack.
0: All right, Kamal Haider, live for us there in Islamabad. Kamal, thank you. Rescue workers in Venezuela are racing against time to find survivors since Wednesday after 2 powerful earthquakes struck the country. The death toll has now climbed above 1,400. Tens of thousands of people remain missing, with much of the rubble still untouched. Al Jazeera's Teresa Bow is in La Guaira, near the epicenter of the quakes. But first, this report from Zain Bazravi, who's been following search and rescue teams in the capital, Caracas.
2: When an earthquake levels an entire building, every minute counts in the race to save the survivors. But it can be a tedious process. A Qatari search and rescue unit works alongside local crews and volunteers at a collapsed building in Venezuela's capital, Caracas. cutting through metal and concrete. Every few minutes, they call for quiet on site, to listen for any signs of life beneath the debris. There are sites like this all over the city.
3: Shortly after landing, this team got word that there may be someone alive under the rubble. We came to this collapsed building here in Caracas. We're on top of this collapsed building now, and they began the work, the slow and delicate work. They're working through one layer of rubble at a time. It is incredibly slow going, all the while that unmistakable smell of decomposition, of dead bodies, hangs in the air.
2: Safely removing just one piece of rubble took rescuers here nearly 3 hours. Once larger sections are cleared, the pace picks up, and volunteers form a human chain, clearing debris bucket by bucket. As residents watch rescue crews, their faces show a mix of hope and despair. Some try to salvage what little they can. Assessing the cost of the worst earthquakes to hit Venezuela in more than a century could take months. But for people living in neighborhoods like this one, the math is much simpler. Entire lives reduced to mere fragments.
3: We've been at this site for hours, long enough for the sun to come up, and rescuers are still at it looking for any signs of life. Now, this multi-story building collapsed, caved in on itself on the first day of the earthquake. That means anyone left inside has already been trapped here for days.
2: Sergei says his friend is one of several people thought to be trapped inside the building, and says he'll keep coming back until they find her.
4: My friend, the lady, is here. They're working here today, tomorrow, right? Hasta que se pueda conseguir, okay?
3: Your friend is inside?
4: Yeah, inside.
3: You think she's okay, or are you hopeful?
4: Sí, it's okay.
3: You think you're hoping?
4: Yeah.
2: He helps rescuers to try and locate her, feeding a camera into the debris.
5: Golpea algo!
2: Calling out to her. Rescuers venture in as far as they can, but there is no reply. As the hours carry on, Sergei reckons with the harsh reality facing so many Venezuelans in earthquake-affected areas. Hope may lose out to time. Zain Basravi, Al Jazeera, Caracas, Venezuela.
0: Meanwhile, aid agencies in Venezuela say more than 12,700 people have been displaced by the devastating earthquakes. More than 3,000 families remain in temporary shelters and emergency accommodation. Damage to hospitals, schools and water systems is worsening the humanitarian crisis. UNICEF says at least 680,000 children are now in need of assistance. Well, one of the worst affected areas in Venezuela is La Guaira. It sits on the coast north of the capital. Al Jazeera's Teresa Bow is there and sent us this report.
6: A road that leads straight into the heart of the devastation caused by the earthquakes in Venezuela.
7: We have come here to Catia La Mar. This is in the state of La Guaira. It's the area that has been mostly affected by these twin earthquakes. There's hundreds of people that have been killed here, and there's thousands that are still missing.
6: In this building, rescue workers are trying to recover the remains of six people who are trapped under the rubble. Samuel Peralta's mother and sister are among them. He's struggling to cope with what has happened here.
8: There's dead people everywhere here. There are four, over there seven. Some people are not searching. My pain is not only those who died in my family, but those who are everywhere. I feel dead inside.
6: People are living on the streets. They say they need cooked food and shelter because they have lost everything. Rescue workers who do not want to be identified say they lack the most basic equipment to do their work.
9: We are from the security and prevention in Venezuela, and we don't have the basic elements. We need more resources from the international community. We don't have helmets and other basic things to get people out.
6: La Guaira is located on Venezuela's central Caribbean coast, only 30 kilometers away from Caracas. It's difficult to find a building that has not been damaged here. In some areas, entire blocks have been flattened. Rescue workers say that when the earthquake struck, dozens of people were meeting in the lower level of this building. Many children were playing football in the backyard. The hope of finding any of them alive is fading. Volunteers are leading the search and rescue efforts here.
10: An extremely tense situation is ongoing here. People say that they're hearing voices from inside the building. Authorities try to get some of the heavy machinery that has been working here to another location, and people here did not allow them to do that. And all of that is while there's risk that this building behind me could collapse.
6: For years, Venezuela has been defined by crisis, a collapsing economy, political turmoil, and the capture of Nicolás Maduro by the United States. But even in a country accustomed to hardship, no one was prepared for this. Teresa Bo, Al Jazeera, La Guaira, Venezuela.
0: Hezbollah has accused Israel of repeatedly violating the ceasefire in southern Lebanon. The group says Israel struck several cities and towns on Sunday, including Nabatieh and Majdal Zun, that's in the district of Tyre. Hezbollah says residential areas were targeted as stun grenades were dropped near civilians. Israel says it destroyed an underground Hezbollah facility in Majdal Zun. The military claims it was used to store weapons, including drones and explosives. A senior U.S. official has confirmed to Al Jazeera that the U.S. and Iran have agreed to halt attacks against each other. The official said vessels can move freely again in the Strait of Hormuz. U.S. media say the two sides plan to meet on Tuesday in the Qatari capital to work out their dispute over the waterway. Iranian state media say all ships passing through the strait must coordinate with Iran's Revolutionary Guard. It says the safest routes pass near its Hormuz and Larak islands close to Iran's southern coast. Over the past few days, Iran had fired on ships that were not transiting through these routes. Well, on Saturday, the U.S. responded to an Iranian attack on a cargo ship by launching a second consecutive night of attacks on the Iranian coast. Strikes were reported in the Iranian port city of Sirik and on Keshem Island near the Strait of Hormuz. Some of Iran's military facilities are located there. It's the worst escalation since the Memorandum of Understanding was signed more than a week ago. Both countries have accused each other of violating the ceasefire. Iran's Revolutionary Guard responded by attacking regional Gulf nations. Tehran says it targeted U.S. military sites, firing multiple missiles and drones towards Bahrain and Kuwait. Bahrain says a residential building was damaged, though no injuries were reported. It's also condemned the attacks. Iran's Foreign Minister Abbas Araghchi addressed the latest U.S. strikes in a news conference during a visit to Baghdad. He said responsibility for reopening the Strait of Hormuz lies solely with Iran.
11: There is no other party or state that has any stake or responsibility in this respect. This is totally clear. Under the Memorandum of Understanding, any intervention or any unilateral action or any new development will result in exacerbating the situation and also delaying the reopening of the Strait of Hormuz. It will also raise the levels of tension and escalation as we have witnessed over the past 2 days.
0: Al Jazeera's Roslyn Jordan is following developments from Washington, D.C.
12: Late on Sunday, Washington time, a U.S. official told the Axios news site that technical talks between the U.S. and Iran will resume on Tuesday in Doha. This after several days of tit-for-tat military strikes between the U.S. and Iran around the Strait of Hormuz, mainly because of disputes about how commercial ships can transit that waterway. The U.S. President Donald Trump has been criticizing Iranian officials on social media for the past several days, threatening a resumption of military strikes on the Iranian territories if the Iranians do not allow commercial vessels to move through the Strait of Hormuz without any impediment, financial, physical, or otherwise. The Iranians, for their point, have accused the U.S. of violating the terms of the Memorandum of Understanding by essentially interfering with their ability to maintain the traffic through the waterway, as well as trying to interfere with their right eventually to collect any tariffs on or tolls on vessels transiting that waterway. Now, according to reports, including from Axios, U.S. officials have told these publications that the kinetic strikes, their language, will stop for the time being between the two countries. A new round of technical talks focused specifically on commercial shipping traffic through the Strait of Hormuz will be the focus of the talks. It's not clear how long those discussions will take, but it certainly does send the signal that the 60-day period for negotiations between the U.S. and Iran to hopefully end the war, which started on February 28th, will be continuing. Rosalind Jordan, Al Jazeera, Washington.
0: Now, Syria has condemned Israeli incursions and artillery shelling into its southern province. They're accusing Israel of violating its sovereignty and also international law. On Saturday, Israel's military raided a village in southern Syria. Israel says its troops came under fire in the buffer zone. Syrian authorities say there were no casualties, but the shelling triggered panic and forced families to flee. Israeli drones continue to fly over the area. Time for a short break here in Al Jazeera. When we come back, on the front lines of fighting Ebola in the DRC, where healthcare workers risk exposure not only to the virus, but also to mobs attacking treatment centres. And hundreds of excess deaths are reported across Europe as the continent struggles to cope with a record-breaking heat wave. More on that. Stay with us.
13: The operating currency of the religion was fear. Fear that you might be left behind.
14: Delving into the dark side to reveal how doomsday cults instill fear to exploit and manipulate.
15: It's a very powerful force.
14: Featuring first-hand testimonies from those who escaped their narratives and the lessons that should be heeded.
16: You get the right person in charge of an insane script, the script becomes believable.
14: Apocalypse Maybe, the end of fear on Al Jazeera.

0: You're watching Al Jazeera. A quick reminder about top stories here this hour. Pakistan's military says it's killed dozens of fighters inside Afghanistan during air and ground operations along the border. It says weapons stored at the border were also destroyed. Kabul says the victims are civilians. Rescue workers in Venezuela are racing against time to find survivors since Wednesday after two powerful earthquakes struck the country. The death toll has now climbed above 1,400, and aid agencies say more than 12,700 people have been displaced. Tens of thousands remain missing. The US and Iran have agreed to stop attacking each other. US media say the two sides plan to meet on Tuesday in the Qatari capital to work out their dispute over the Strait of Hormuz. Iranian state media say all ships passing through the strait must coordinate with the Revolutionary Guard. Well, returning to one of our top stories, the devastating earthquakes in Venezuela. As frustration grows over the official response to the disaster, in some areas, family members and volunteers are having to fill that gap. Al Jazeera's Nora Soto has more now from the capital, Caracas.
1: 4 days after the earthquake, many families are still waiting for answers. While rescue crews continue searching through the rubble, volunteers have become a vital link between emergency teams and relatives desperate for information. Among them is Maria Virginia Castro. She has spent days helping two sisters in Spain who have been trying to find out what happened to their mother, believed to be trapped beneath the rubble of this collapsed building in Caracas.
2: More than anything, it's the pain of losing a very dear friend while her daughters are far away, just like many other families who had loved ones inside the building. I know this firsthand because I've been in touch with people abroad.
1: As rescue operations continue, official information remains limited. Government authorities have released little information about ongoing rescue efforts or the identification of survivors, leaving many families searching for answers on their own. In response, volunteers and civil society groups have launched online initiatives where relatives can report missing loved ones, share information, and update the names of those who have been found or reunited with their families. For many, these citizen-led networks have become the fastest way to search for information.
3: When the tragedy struck, we lost contact with our family in Merida State. Thank God we managed to get out in time, right in the middle of the earthquake.
1: For others, the waiting continues. As Venezuela enters the fourth day of this disaster, volunteers say they will continue answering messages, checking hospitals and sharing information, hoping every update brings one more family closer to an answer.
4: 4 days after the earthquake, the search is not only happening beneath collapsed buildings, it is also happening through phone calls, hospital records, and online networks created by volunteers trying to reconnect families separated by this disaster. Nori Soto, Al Jazeera, Caracas.
0: Now, as Ebola spreads through Eastern Democratic Republic of Congo, people on the front lines are facing danger more than just the virus. Some health workers have died, others have been infected or even attacked, yet they continue treating patients. Al Jazeera's Catherine Soy has more from a treatment centre in Rwampara in eastern DRC.
5: We are heading to Rwampara. It's a short distance away from Bunia, the provincial capital. It's one of the epicentres of the Ebola crisis. It's also an area where people have been very hostile to health workers.
6: It's a densely populated town. Many residents are cattle farmers who supply Bunia with milk and meat. Its hospital is now at the center of the Ebola response.
5: We are at the treatment center. We are quite safe here. It's the green zone. We are told that 15 people are confirmed to have Ebola. Seven are still waiting for their confirmations, but every day someone dies.
7: But in the traditional system, you don't see the patient.
6: Gabriel Chiwisa runs the treatment center. Patients with symptoms are brought here first. Unlike previous outbreaks, relatives can now see their loved ones through glass partitions.
7: You can see the patient. You can see if it's good or not. We have also some equipment. You can make monitoring. And if there's a problem, you can quickly go, put the PPE, and enter to the red zone as the two staff are.
6: But these centers have been attacked several times. Last month, tents here were set on fire by an angry mob. Some Congolese still distrust those trying to help.
7: The problem is the community. The community understanding of the outbreak and also of what we are doing here. So we are working very, very hard with the community to improve our sensitization.
6: They need more of everything: protective gear, medicines, rapid test kits, and body bags.
5: Getting out of the treatment center is another long, intricate process. Those PPEs they're wearing are very hot inside, so they cannot be there for more than an hour, and they have to be disinfected before they leave. And all that stuff they're wearing has to be burned as quickly as possible.
6: These health workers are doing all they can under difficult circumstances. Some have died, others have been infected. But despite the challenges, they say every patient who recovers gives them hope. Catherine Soi, Al Jazeera, Rampara, DRC.
0: Thousands of migrants are scrambling to leave South Africa ahead of a June 30th deadline set by anti-immigrant groups. They're demanding that undocumented foreigners leave the country. Several cities are on alert over fears of unrest as the government urges citizens not to take immigration enforcement into their own hands. Al Jazeera's Hari Matassa reports from a transit camp in Durban.
8: The priority for many people here is to get onto a bus that will get them out of South Africa before the end of the month on Tuesday. That's the deadline anti-immigrant groups have set for all undocumented migrants to leave.
2: We are scared. Some of the local people are violent. They are killing people. I've seen people being beaten. I can't stay here.
8: Anti-foreigner groups say undocumented immigrants are taking jobs from South Africans. They also blame them for high crime rates. But in 2023, a National Statistics Office survey showed there were 3.1 million official migrants in South Africa, about 4.1% of the population. That's down from 5.6% a decade ago, and low by international standards. For comparison, in Britain, about 17% of the population are migrants, in Canada, 22%, and in Australia, 30%, according to UN data from 2024. There is no official figure of how many undocumented foreigners are in South Africa.
9: More people are coming. This is another family who are trying to get out of South Africa as soon as possible. They're carrying the few belongings they've managed to take. They're joining a line of other Malawians, all who say they want to be out of this country by June 30.
8: Some official migrants are worried about violent attacks, but say they have nowhere else to go. These people are refugees and asylum seekers. Many of them have been sleeping outside the Home Affairs office in Durban for weeks.
9: Which apartment and what floor? And describe the place to me.
10: I was actually here and right on top there on the third floor.
8: Leanne Sefu says she was suddenly told to leave her flat in April.
10: My landlord didn't want us anymore because we are foreigners, and he said he doesn't want any foreigners. He never, neither did he want to take my money or neither did he want anything. He just had to pick anything of mine and have been thrown out.
8: As the June 30 gets closer, more buses of foreigners are preparing to leave South Africa, and officials say thousands of people from several African countries have already left. Hari Matassa, Al Jazeera, Durban.
0: Now, the death toll from Europe's record-breaking heatwave continues to rise as extreme temperatures grip much of the continent. The World Health Organization says more than 1,300 excess deaths have been recorded since June 21st. In France, the health ministry has reported 1,000 excess deaths, the vast majority among people aged over 65. In Spain, health officials say the heatwave has caused 327 deaths since last Sunday. And in the UK, at least 7 people have drowned, prompting warnings about the dangers of trying to cool off in cold waters. And in Germany, authorities say 7 people have died from swimming in cold lakes and rivers over the weekend. Al Jazeera's Rebecca Collard reports now from Berlin.
11: These water cannon are usually used to disperse protesters in Berlin. But this weekend, police are using them to cool residents down, as the country reports its highest ever temperatures. For the third day in a row, Germany broke its all-time record, 41.7 degrees Celsius,

0: in Brandenburg, east of Berlin. Germany is not prepared for this heat wave. Some outdoor events have been canceled, rail and transit services reduced, and in some places, heat-melted asphalt around tram tracks and burst sections of the Autobahn. Authorities have asked residents to conserve water. But people are desperate to cool down. Few homes and buildings have air conditioning. Some that do are opening as cooling spaces. This art museum is offering some respite from the extreme heat, especially for the vulnerable.
1: I think for elderly, it can become a real problem.
0: As this heat wave moves east, Germany's neighbors are also hitting records. Poland, Denmark, and the Czech Republic marked their highest ever temperatures. Dry conditions have increased fire risks, and here in Germany, emergency services are on alert.
2: These firefighters in this station in Berlin are preparing to deal with more than just fires. They're preparing to deal with the impact of this extreme heat on people. Yesterday alone, they responded to more than 2,000 incidents.
0: Crews are stationed around the city responding to anything from people overheating in their homes to drowning incidents in lakes around the city. Officials say they are doing their best to keep up with the increased demand for emergency services.
3: For the future, we need to prepare ourselves better. But for us, this kind of heat wave is really something special and something new and something that we probably have to deal with more often in the future.
0: After days of extreme heat, Berlin is bracing for thunderstorms and the possibility of heavy rain. That will cool temperatures, but authorities say that sort of extreme weather could bring a host of other problems. Rebecca Collard, Al Jazeera, Berlin.
4: Co-host Canada are the first team to reach the last 16 at the World Cup. They beat South Africa 1-0 in Los Angeles to advance. Captain Stephen Eustachio scored the winning goal in the 92nd minute. Canada will now face either the Netherlands or Morocco in Houston.
5: We worked a lot to get this victory. We really wanted to give this win to all the Canadians. And we just kept believing, we kept pushing. And I think we couldn't have imagined it any other way. I think it was an amazing goal. But when I shot, I felt that everybody shot with me. Everybody put a little bit of power on it, and it went into the back of the net, so I'm very happy.
6: We had chances in the whole game, but we weren't lethal enough, and then obviously it falls to Steph, and I'm just hoping he puts it on frame and gives it a chance, and then he buries it. It's the hard work from these guys, the character of them. They're Canadian heroes. That's what I told them at the end. They're now Canadian heroes. I'm so happy for them.
4: Well, the first knockout round continues on Monday with some big games. Record 5-time champion Brazil are up against Japan in Houston. The South Americans finished top of their group. Neymar also made his return from injury, coming off the bench in their last game against Scotland. Well, being Japan will be no easy feat. The Japanese are Asia's highest-ranked team, and according to sports broadcaster Juan Arango, Brazil are wary that if they don't play well, an upset could be on the cards.
7: That's what they fear, that Japan plays very well, and they've seen them play very well in this tournament, and Brazil have it. Maybe the Scotland victory gives them a little bit more confidence. Maybe Neymar now being more available gives them more confidence. But there are still a lot of doubts when it comes to Brazil from the creation and even the attacking standpoint, unless Vinny Jr. has another standout performance. They do have a lot of doubts when it comes to the overall functionality of this team. And many in the Brazilian press, even to now, I mean, was watching recently some news from Brazil talking about this Brazil being one of the worst Brazil teams ever and how they're going to manage with Carlo Ancelotti, which ends up being an alarm. If Brazil ends up losing at this stage with Carlo Ancelotti, then the media is really going to start applying some extra pressure, because keep in mind, Ancelotti already signed an extension to stay with Brazil until 2030.
4: Arguably the biggest match of the round sees the Netherlands face Morocco in Monterrey. The Dutch really impressed in front of goal in the group stage. They were one of three teams that scored 10 goals. Well, Germany also scored 10, but finished off the round with defeat against Ecuador. And now they've got another South American test waiting for them if they want to reach the last 16. They take on Paraguay in Boston. All right, much more news at the top of the hour with my colleague Tom McRae after Upfront. That's coming up next. Stay with us here on Al Jazeera.
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0: The media is supposed to be the hold the White House to account.
1: Most of U.S. media is owned by oligarchs.
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3: What Israelis are allowed to see of this war, that is being tightly controlled.
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5: The Listening Post decodes the media on Al Jazeera.
6: Israel continues to violate the Gaza ceasefire brokered by the United States last October, including in a recent attack that killed Al Jazeera journalist Ahmed Wisha. But has Western media helped to fuel the violence against Palestinians by the State of Israel? And how has coverage of the genocide in Gaza over the last 2.5 years helped to shape public opinion and public policy? I'll be asking those questions to Adam Johnson, journalist and the author of a new book, How to Sell a Genocide. Adam Johnson, thank you so much for joining me on Upfront.
7: Thanks for having me.
6: Last weekend, Israel killed Al Jazeera cameraman Ahmed Wisha. It was the 12th Al Jazeera colleague of mine who's been killed since October 7th. His brother, Mohammed, was killed back in April. Since October of 2023, we've seen hundreds, literally 200 Palestinian journalists killed by Israel. What does it say about press freedom? What does it say about press safety, particularly for those who are documenting the genocide as it unfolds?
7: Well, clearly, when you talk about the media's role in providing the ideological and narrative content for genocide, you can't not talk about their widespread ignoring of the killing of journalists in Israel and their uncritical echoing of Israeli claims that such and such journalist had ties to Hamas or some other such vague innuendo. They've done a lot to delegitimize that. And you see that even in sort of supposed liberal language around how there's no journalist in Gaza. This is a refrain you hear a lot from even people who are maybe sympathetic to Palestine. They'll say things like, Israel doesn't allow international journalists into Gaza. And while that's technically true, when you repeat that mantra too much or you omit the key context that there is, of course, many journalists in Gaza, over 200 of whom have been killed by Israel, you effectively say that the Palestinian journalists operating in Gaza are not legitimate narrators of their own genocide.
6: What's the guiding logic behind that? How can you say there's no journalists in Gaza?
7: It's part of a broader dehumanization regime where Palestinians are seen as per se conflicted or per se too biased to report on their own genocide. And they need a kind of Western validator to parachute in and to confirm the things that they themselves are reporting. This is something that obviously predates October 7th, but after October 7th, when Israel effectively blockaded anyone from getting into Gaza, whether it was aid workers or medical workers or journalists, as it happens to be the case, you effectively tightened the control of information, and that's why the killing of journalists is so central to the genocide, and why journalist organizations' relative silence or dragging their feet to mention the killing of journalists was so critical in the early months of the genocide. The attacks on journalists by Israel, to the extent that they were covered at all, were usually seen as a kind of fog of war, killed in the crossfire between the so-called Israel-Hamas war. They were rarely framed as a deliberate policy choice by Israel, but we know that it's a deliberate policy choice because Israel routinely accuses journalists, specifically Al Jazeera journalists, of being Hamas-tied or Hamas-connected. So they routinely put targets on the back of journalists, and so they are indeed tightening the restrictions on international journalists from going to Gaza, and that's been a central part of their broader propaganda effort. But they also are just exterminating, and I don't use that word lightly, but exterminating in a systemic way journalists in Gaza to make sure that Palestinians themselves are not allowed to report on their own genocide. And you'll see, you know, the New York Times and others will use Palestinian journalists as stringers or as, you know, translators, but they will rarely give them their sole byline, if ever. And they will heavily edit them back in New York and in Jerusalem to make sure that they have the right line, to the extent to which they even get a platform.
6: When you say the right line?
7: The right line that reflects the editorial line of the New York Times, rather than, say, the actual line of reality, which is what's going on, which is to say, you see this repeatedly, especially in the New York Times, where they'll have a stringer in Gaza reporting, and then by the time it goes through the filtering process of edits, Israeli denials are front-loaded. Israeli claims that the people who were killed were Hamas or whatever are front-loaded. The death count for Palestinians is given this Hamas-run health ministry pejorative to effectively downplay the deaths of Palestinians.
6: I want to drill down a little bit on

0: the role of Western news media. I'm thinking about Ahmed Wisha, our Al Jazeera colleague who was killed. Right. One of the things that the Israeli government said was that he was a Hamas sniper. And suddenly, Western news outlets are reporting this. They're saying it without any question at all.
1: Right.
0: What do you make of the fact that this framing persists?
2: So there's structural reasons for why that is, that are built in, baked.

0: journalism organizations, human rights organizations, Human Rights Watch. It's never from Doctors Without Borders. The denial is always Hamas denies the allegation. So if you propose two opinions, one of which is Israeli officials and this, you know, Hamas. boogie terrorist group, naturally Israel is always going to win that. So they kind of check the editorial neutrality box of having both sides. But clearly the other side they prop up is coded as a kind of inherently not credible terrorist organization.
1: I guess what I'm asking is, though, does, for example, the New York Times actually think that the Gazan Health Ministry is misrepresenting death numbers when they say, you know, it's this versus that?
0: No, they know what they're, they know precisely what they're doing. And we know this because, again, let's talk about the rise of the Hamas-run health ministry pejorative, which was used as a form of subtle genocide denial structurally. So this is a term that was not used from October 7th to October 17th. After the Ali Hospital explosion bombing on October 17th, the New York Times and CNN take two major editorial changes, and this is reported in The Intercept and elsewhere, and by my own reporting, it's confirmed. Number one, they adopt this Hamas-run health ministry pejorative, where anytime they give a death count, they don't just say 500 are killed today, it's 500 are killed according to the Hamas-run health ministry. Now, what's important to understand is that the Hamas-run health ministry, which is to say the Gaza health ministry, had a history of being extremely reliable. It was used by the World Health Organization, by the U.S. State Department, by Human Rights Watch. It had, and then in fact, there was a study done in 2014 that compared the Gaza health ministry's numbers with the IDF and found they were off by 7%. Everybody knew they were reliable. And in fact, Mossad themselves, we later learned, uses the Gaza health ministry. But after the Ali hospital bombing, these pro-Israel pressure groups convinced the editors, and some of them wanted to be convinced, to adopt this Hamas-run health ministry to effectively belittle and downplay the horrific carnage that was coming out every day. People may not remember, but it was 400 a day, 500 a day. There's one day that was almost 1,000 people were killed in a single day in Gaza. And this was creating such outrage and anger, they needed to downplay it by adding the Hamas-run health ministry. So, you know, your kind of do-goody liberal who listens to this says, oh, well, that's just terrorist propaganda. And there was a second major editorial change that was made that had heretofore never been made, and it was used exclusively for this particular conflict, which was from then on, because Israel was initially blamed for the Ali hospital bombing, there was an editorial standard where it was assumed that because they're dropping 99% of the bombs, 99.99% of the bombs, that they were responsible without having to need them confirm that. But then the New York Times and CNN introduced a policy where Israel has to actively confirm their own responsibility before you can ascribe responsibility to Israel. And there was an added element within CNN, which is they had to GPS locate the bomb. So after the Ali hospital bombing, this is why you see this weird rhetorical and grammatical structure of blast in refugee camp in Gaza kills 15, explosion at school sheltering civilians kills 12. You get this very alien rhetoric where the agent is not Israel, but is a mysterious blaster or outsider alien entity. So you have this dual genocide denial with respect to the death count, and then you have this removal of Israel's agency, which I cover in chapter 4, which I call the natural disasterification of Gaza, where it's covered like an earthquake.
1: Since October 2025, Israel has effectively violated the ceasefire every day. 1,000 Palestinians have been killed, 265 children have been killed just recently. An Israeli strike killed a 17-year-old Palestinian teenager on her way to take an exam. Israeli forces recently shot a 3-year-old child, a 3-year-old boy in the head. Stories like this, we don't see them in corporate media. We don't see them in the mainstream media spaces. What are the consequences of these types of omissions?
0: Well, my book only covers the first year, but the same logic applies. And one thing that has changed since the first year to today is that one of the casualties of this genocide has been the capacity for outrage, the capacity to be disgusted and outraged. And because the violence was so routine and so baked in, and Israel knew this, I think they were in many ways counting on this, that it would become a dog bites man story. It would become banal. There was the daily death was so normalized that the outrage would dampen. And this, of course, was assisted by these editorial decisions to downplay death counts and to remove agency. And so by the time you get to this so-called ceasefire in October of 2025 and then the subsequent killing afterwards, because it's been reduced by X%, it's seen as a somehow normal self-defense routine self-defense mechanism, even though, of course, Israel is strangling Gaza by taking over more and more of its land, and that's their policy. That's why they agreed to these terms with the Trump administration.

0: because they knew they could effectively use poverty and disease to kind of thin out the population versus this direct bombing, which became politically unsustainable. And so the normalization of this violence and the normalization of violence of Lebanon, which is pretty much not covered at all. I haven't done the analytics on this like I have in the first year, but I would posit that anyone who reads Western media would be hard-pressed to see a lot of real coverage, certainly not any kind of front-page coverage of the mass death in Lebanon and the genocidal statements explicitly made about Shia in southern Lebanon by Israeli officials, just as they made genocidal statements about Gaza before they completely destroyed Gaza. It's just not centered. It's normalized. It's they use euphemisms like buffer zone and security needs. And I just think everything's become so people have become so desensitized and it's so normalized.
1: You mentioned that your book focuses on the first year. It also focuses on kind of center left politics. You don't run the full gamut. Why'd you choose to focus there?
0: That is the excellent question. Certainly the first question I usually get. There's two reasons. Number one, there's a baseline anti-Arab, pro-war kind of conservative thread current in this country. There was one PPP poll from 2015 that found that 30% of Republicans support bombing Aragua, the fictional country from Aladdin. So you're already dealing with a kind of baseline reptile brain racism. And Republicans broadly support Israel, broadly support bombing Palestinians. Just poll after poll shows this. So you didn't really need to convince them. To get it from that 40% to 65%, which is to say to actually make it bipartisan, you needed liberal buy-in. Especially was, and this is the second reason, because there was a Democratic president in the office for the first 15 months of the genocide. And so everybody knows that, for example, you needed the New York Times to launder WMD propaganda to get to Iraq. You needed the New York Times editorial board to support the war in Iraq. You needed the Washington Post editorial board to launder, you know, weapons of mass destruction claims that made it the UN. You need liberal media to make things bipartisan. And you can't do very unpopular grand wars or genocides without both parties buying in.
1: But there's always been a kind of bipartisan investment in Zionism, right, in terms of media. Like, there's never been a moment where liberal media has been...
0: Yes, but this level of carnage was unprecedented. I mean, again, to have 300-400 people killed a day, 500 people killed a day for months on end is completely unheard of. And the level of violence, especially with social media, with Twitter, with TikTok, people seeing this violence every day, you needed these liberal establishment institutions, the New York Times and CNN, to really go into overdrive and to do, to first off, 9/11ify October 7th, to reduce Hamas to a sort of cartoon terrorist villain that had no political or secular grievances, to promote beheaded baby propaganda, et cetera, et cetera. You needed that to kind of go in overdrive, and it needed to come from liberal-coded or Democratic-aligned media for it to have bipartisan buy-in, because obviously if Fox News tells people that, it doesn't really move the dial. But if The Atlantic and the New York Times and the Washington Post do, it takes it from that 40% to 60-65%. And they needed that kind of, they need to provide space for Biden to support Israel as a Democrat. Yeah. And so the liberal media, and I use the small L liberal, not in the kind of Rush Limbaugh boogeyman sense, but the small L liberal media in this instance was the dispositive factor. It was the thing that made it possible, without which there would have been, I think, it would have been politically impossible to create space for Biden to support this for as long as he did.
1: I want to think about the hard right folk.
0: Yeah.
1: Tucker Carlson.
0: Yeah.
1: Candace Owens.
0: Right.
1: All of the kind of very popular and populist right-wing media talking heads. They've been offering some significant criticisms of Israel.
0: Right.
1: For what reason, I don't know.
0: Well, I have a theory.
1: That's what I want to know. I want you to help me make sense of this.
0: I'll say this about Tucker Carlson. If I'm Palestinian, I take any help anywhere I can get it. I'm not gonna get too precious about that. I think that we're not in a position to necessarily need Israel critics to follow the most perfect left-wing line. I would like that they would. I would prefer if Tucker Carlson oriented his criticism of Israel and coherent anti-imperialism versus exceptionalizing Israel or somehow corrupting the U.S. But you take wins where you can get them, and certainly eroding support among Israel, among MAGA, can have utility. I will say that Tucker Carlson's MO is that he's trying to salvage the nominal America First brand for J.D. Vance to run in 2028 and prop him up as the face of anti-Israel or Israel skeptical right-wing politics, because I think that's a constituency that they feel they need to have.
1: But that constituency is also often anti-Semitic.
0: Yeah, of course.
1: They often traffic in anti-Semitic narratives, tropes,
0: yeah,
1: etc. I know you say we got to take wins where we get them, but if right-wing media is offering a critique of Israel, but it's at least partially an unprincipled one because it's,
0: yeah,
1: it's bathed in anti-Semitism, what do you do with that?
0: I think we have to be clear-eyed about what's motivating it. And you see this in the way that, for example, Joe Kent, who retired from the State Department, criticized, he kept talking about Trump wanting to do the right thing with respect to Israel or Palestine or Iran, but like his Zionist donors or Zionist administration officials kept like tricking him. And at a certain point, like, this is his third run for office. He's been running for president or been president for over 10 years. You have to sort of acknowledge that he himself is a Zionist. This is not some manipulative plot. He is like just a thing he agrees with. It's the same thing with, you saw this with liberals and Joe Biden. This kind of became an MSNBC narrative too, that like Netanyahu was manipulating Biden. It's like, no, like he just agrees because he's also a Zionist.
1: Exactly.
0: Like, you can be a Zionist and not be Jewish, and this sort of is seen as confusing to some people.
1: That's part of why I get a little uneasy reading your book, because it almost, and I love the book, but there's a way that I think someone could walk away thinking that liberals just tipped it over the edge, that it was up to, liberals could have saved the day.
0: Well, they could have, because Biden could have stopped doing it.
1: But as could have conservatives. But I guess my point is it almost understates how significantly bipartisan pro-Israel, pro-Zionist narratives have been in the media since the beginning.
0: Well, yeah, and I referenced those antecedents, and they're certainly there. I will say in the case of Joe Biden, though, that there had been precedents, right? Joe Biden forced Netanyahu in 2021 to stop bombing. Now, obviously, it wasn't preceded by an October 7th event, so it was a different political climate. And obviously, Obama had done it. Bush, too, had done it with Lebanon in 2006. Obviously, Reagan famously did it in Lebanon in the 80s.
1: Right.
0: So, like, there's precedents where Biden could have stopped him. He simply agreed with what Netanyahu was doing.
1: You talk about the role of U.S. universities and nonprofits, which you call the instruments of ideological disciplining. You say that they hide behind this, again, idea of objectivity and neutrality. But you seem to be saying they do something else.
0: Well, so what's important to understand is that when the October 7th attacks happened in October of 2023, this was really peak, for want of a better term, I don't like this term, but we'll call it woke 1.0, where like having political opinions was considered okay, as long as they were sort of sufficiently generic, right? You could sort of oppose racism, but you can't support reparations, or, right? It sort of existed within the liberal milieu. So after October 7th, obviously major universities, nonprofits, news organizations publish statements of solidarity with Israel. After Russia invades Ukraine in February of 2022, they published statements of solidarity with Ukraine. That was completely normal and accepted. But then as the body count in Gaza begins to do a hockey stick graph curve, right? Thousands and thousands in the first few months. And then there's increasing pressure for these organizations to call for a ceasefire. Suddenly, their tongues and hands are tied. We don't have opinions. And we took the U.S. News and World Report top 25 universities, so it wasn't arbitrary, we weren't cherry-picking anything. And 12 of those universities adopted neutrality policies immediately after October 7th in late 2023 and early 2024. So these liberal nonprofits, universities, needed to use the language of neutrality and objectivity, despite the fact that literally a year and a half prior, they had done the opposite. They had shown support for Ukraine. And you see this liberal hypocrisy pretty much throughout the first 6 months of the genocide.
1: At one point, you compare a media coverage of former Harvard University president Claudine Gay and the bipartisan panic over alleged anti-Semitism on college campuses with Israel's killing of 5-year-old Hin Rajab, which happened around the same time. You note that, quote, during the height of the Claudine Gay scandal, December 5th, 2023 to January 5th, 2024, Israel killed more than 3,000 children in Gaza. Yet the controversy around Claudine Gay got disproportionate media attention. Tell me why that would happen. What does that reveal to you?
0: Yeah, the killing of, I mean, the comparison's a little arbitrary, but they were around the same time, and I was asserting that the Hin Rajab story was intrinsically important. This was a major international news story, caused major outcry. Again, could have been one of those rallying cries where people used it and this was in January of 2024, to end the genocide, but instead it's completely ignored. It's not mentioned on MSNBC a month after she's killed once. It's not mentioned once. It's mentioned on CNN in only two segments, throwaway segments in the middle of the day. It doesn't have front page coverage in the New York Times. It has only a handful of mentions. Whereas the Claudine Gay story has literally dozens of front page news stories, both digitally and in print.
1: Is that about antipathy toward Palestinians, or is that just, again, sexy news story? Black university president,
0: sexy.
1: Anti-Semitism,
0: I can guarantee,
1: plagiarism, the stuff. I mean, this is a right-wing, just red meat.
0: But I can guarantee you that there was not, the newsreaders were not huddled around the water cooler on Monday morning asking about mid-level administrators at Harvard and other universities. This was a manufactured story from the get-go. There's certainly no evidence of any organic demand for the level of coverage, the incessant coverage, the dozens and scores of articles. For this coverage, this is not something that the Zoomers are crying out for. This is a pure media concoction manufactured to create a scandal. Now, can Republicans in Congress fuel that themselves by calling these BS show trials that they did in December of 2023? Of course. But anyone who thinks that there's any objective news value to that, or at least that this was about ratings, it had nothing to do with ratings or clicks. It had everything to do with a meta-narrative of campus anti-Semitism for which they had no actual evidence.
1: You end your book on a less optimistic note than some readers might expect. You describe the normalization of the genocide as, quote, historic achievement by the U.S. security state and its media allies. You also say that it won't lead to any accountability. I was hoping for a warm and fuzzy, hopeful ending that allowed me to believe that this entire media apparatus could be reshaped, that this entire discourse could be changed. You don't seem to think so. Tell me why.
0: Well, there's one qualifier there that is holding up the weight of the world, which is, I say, comma, unless something radically changes in our politics. And I know that's a bit of a hell of a caveat, but I don't think structurally there's any incentive for accountability with respect to the media. That doesn't mean I'm not working on it. What I meant by the ending is this is the way it's going, this is the trajectory. But it is supposed to be a call to action to do something about it. It's not meant to be disempowering, but I do think we have to be sober about reality, which is that there is a very sophisticated public relations system in place, both within the media, the Israel lobby, and adjacent organizations, and who knows how many PR firms that are operating in the shadows, to obfuscate and to distract from this outrage among liberals. 77% of Democrats think Israel committed genocide. Only 11% don't think that.
1: That's a pretty stunning number, by the way.
0: It's a huge
1: relative
0: number
1: to 10 years ago or 20 years ago, what they may have thought.
0: Right, but only 8% of Democrats in Congress think that. And you saw this again. I don't want to over-index it, but the primaries in New York, I think, largely reflect this, that there's a popular unsolved anger that can be channeled, but we have to figure out ways of doing it in a way that's constructive and not counterinsurgency. And there's so much public relations money that goes into deflecting and creating pseudo off-ramps for liberals who support Israel. And I'll give you one example. So you have this line, I support cutting off aid to Israel, that is being shopped by J Street and other pro-Israel groups. This comes from Netanyahu's office because they know that that politically it's a liability for the U.S. to fund Israel, but they're going to still sell weapons and do the weapons partnership, but Israel's going to pay for it. But that's an accounting gimmick. That doesn't really matter. But it gives them a good line to go back to their constituents and say, I support cutting off aid to Israel. Sort of sounds good. So there's all these public relations pseudo solutions and pseudo accountability that we're going to see, I think, in the next six months to 2 years, that we have to be vigilant about. That is this genuine accountability? Is this genuine reform, or is this just counterinsurgency and a way of deflecting responsibility? So that section is meant to be pessimistic because I think that's the trajectory we're going, but it's not meant to be fatalistic. It's not meant to say, don't try, because I'm working on it. I'm working with other people on accountability projects, both respect to elected officials, State Department officials who covered up genocide, and the media. And those projects will be forthcoming in the next few weeks and months. So I'm not telling people not to work on accountability, but that accountability is not going to happen by magic. I think sometimes people have this Whiggish belief that there's an arc of justice and that in 10 years we'll all kind of index this as a genocide and liberals will feel bad about it. And what I'm saying is that that's not a law of nature. That is something we have to fight for.
1: We
0: have to do the work.
1: Fair enough.
0: And this teleology we're just going to kind of index it as a bad thing, I actually don't think that's true. I think we have to fight to make that happen.
1: Adam Johnson, thanks so much for joining me on Upfront.
0: Thank you for having me.

0: After many decades in the field of mediation and negotiation and peace building, people often ask me, are you an optimist still or are you a pessimist? And I like to answer, actually, I'm a possibilist. I've seen the impossible become possible. I believe in the possibility of peace.
1: Making Peace, The Possibilist on Al Jazeera.
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0: Hello, I'm Tom McRae. This is the NewsHour live from Doha. Coming up in the next 60 minutes, Pakistan launches airstrikes on Afghanistan, saying it's killed suspected fighters. The Afghan government says 36 civilians are dead. A desperate search for survivors in Venezuela 5 days after earthquakes killed more than 1,400 people. An American official says ships can move freely in the Strait of Hormuz after the US and Iran agree to stop attacking each other and resume talks. Also ahead.
1: I'm Tariq Abu Azzoum in Khan Yunis, from where we will bring you day two of special coverage. Gaza promises and reality. Today, we are looking at how Israel's genocidal war has decimated the health services.
0: And World Cup co-host Canada beat South Africa to become the first team to reach the round of 16. Well, Pakistan says it has carried out ground and air operations inside Afghanistan near their border, killing 29 fighters. But Afghan officials say dozens of civilians were killed. Pakistan says airstrikes hit targets in three Afghan provinces. Islamabad says it's responding to multiple recent attacks. A faction of the Pakistani Taliban has claimed responsibility for the killing of three paramilitary troops in Karachi on Saturday. Well, Al Jazeera's Kamal Haider joins us now from Islamabad. Kamal, Afghanistan and Pakistan saw fierce fighting back in February. Can you just talk us through what's caused this latest flare-up, though?
2: Indeed, they have seen heavy clashes earlier in the year, and over the past few days, there has been a string of attacks carried out inside Pakistan in the Khyber Pakhtunkhwa province, and especially the attack on the paramilitary forces in the southern port city of Karachi. Now, the Pakistanis say that they have credible intelligence that the attacks were carried out by the Jamaatul Ahrar, which is a splinter group of the Tehrik-e-Taliban Pakistan. Pakistan has been accusing Afghanistan of providing safe havens to the Tehrik-e-Taliban Pakistan and its affiliated splinter groups, and therefore Pakistan going ahead with ground operations, particularly in the district of Bajawar, close to the Afghan border, and also carrying out airstrikes on Paktia, Paktika, as well as Kunar province. They say that they've attacked safe havens. They've released a video. The military has released videos of the airstrike, and they say that they have killed at least 29 fighters belonging to the Tehrik-e-Taliban Pakistan. However, the Afghan side continues to insist that these are civilian casualties. The two countries are seeing yet another wave of an escalation of violence, despite the fact that friendly countries have been trying to mediate.
0: Yeah, like you say, there have been mediation efforts going on, namely by China. What's come out of that?
2: Well, so far, several attempts were made to de-escalate the crisis. Earlier this year, the government of Qatar brought the Taliban and the Pakistanis to sit across the table. They had agreed in principle, but the ceasefire did not last. After that, there were talks in Turkey. Those also failed to achieve any result. Earlier this year, in April, the Chinese called both sides for a meeting in Xinjiang province. It also ended without any tangible results. And the Chinese side is saying that they are planning to hold another round, but the suspicions and animosity between the two countries is at an all-time high, so it is not yet clear as to whether there will be any progress. But friendly countries behind the scenes have been asking both sides to de-escalate and try to get back to the negotiating table.
0: Okay, Kamal, thank you so much for that update. That is Kamal Haider for us in Islamabad. Well, staying with this story, we're joined by Ubaidullah Bakhir from Kabul. He is a political analyst and adjunct lecturer at the American University of Afghanistan. Thanks so much for being with us here on Al Jazeera, sir. As we heard from our correspondent there, Pakistan says this was a targeted attack on Pakistani Taliban fighters. What's the response to that claim there in Kabul?
3: Thank you for covering this, Tom. I have only one response, which is show me one piece of evidence that a mid-level or a high-level TTP operative has been targeted in all these bombings, starting all the way from October till date. And the bombings haven't started in October either. They've been bombing Afghanistan since the day the Taliban came to power. And the question then becomes, why target civilians? What is the end game there? And if you have such credible information about the whereabouts of the TTP, which is then a Pakistani group operating from Pakistan, then at least if you can target them inside Afghanistan and know their whereabouts, how come you can't target the 20,000 odd fighters they have inside Pakistan? How come you cannot target their leadership, who has come forth in their videos showing themselves within Pakistani territory? So clearly, this is the war on terror model that is targeting civilians, killing them in scores. Look at the pictures, look at the video evidence. Those don't lie. When you see children being dragged out, when you see a double tap operation, you remember that in Samkhanai, in Paktia, they not only bombed a house, but when the rescuers came to help those who had survived, they bombed them again. So, I mean, what world do we even live in? What is the worth of international law or human rights when a government can just take up their jets and bomb civilians and have no consequences?
0: Mm. So Pakistan says, though, this latest round of attacks is in response to multiple attacks across their country, including the killing of three paratroopers in Karachi, which Pakistan Taliban have claimed responsibility for. What are they actually trying to achieve through these attacks, do you think?
3: A, for starters, I'm not a spokesperson for the TTP, but you tell me, how does an attack that is conducted within Karachi, which is all the way in the south of Pakistan, by a group that has had presence inside Pakistan, was created inside Pakistan 20 years ago, how is that attack linked to Afghanistan? How are we trusting the word of a regime that has not produced any evidence linking Afghanistan to the attacks that are being carried out by the TTP? The TTP is not the only problem in Pakistan. There is the Baloch BLA that are fighting against them. They're killing people actively in Kashmir. They are creating these insurgents, and now they're trying really hard to create insurgents within Afghanistan. Because when you bomb someone's house, when their family, their children, their women are all under the rubble, do you think they would not throw themselves into a fight, an existential fight with Pakistan? Again, we saw this model being replicated by the United States for 20 years in Afghanistan. The Pakistanis have done this in their own tribal areas where they drone bomb their own populations. And look what it has led to. It has led to the TTP that is now actively killing them. And somehow, instead of taking responsibility, introspecting, and actually talking about it, finding a solution, they think they can strong arm the TTP by hitting civilians inside Afghanistan. That doesn't even make sense. And then again, what is the end goal of these operations? The TTP is clear with their end goal. They want an Islamic government. What does Pakistan want from bombing Afghan civilians?
0: Okay, before we go, there have obviously been multiple international mediation efforts, the last in April in China. Why have they been unable to secure a lasting ceasefire? And as we heard from our correspondent, tensions have been getting even worse. They're at an all-time high, according to him.
3: So the talks in Urumqi and then Track 1.5 talks in Turkey, they were all aimed at finding a middle ground, finding a workable solution in which both states can find peace. But what's happening right now is Pakistan is the one that is hesitating from showing up at the peace talks. They're refusing to acknowledge all the measures being taken by the Taliban inside Afghanistan against the TTP, and somehow they continue to escalate this matter. It's clearly something aimed at creating a chaos here and creating an international problem that can then be funded by them. This is a rentier army that has done operations for the West, and they continue to implement their plans here. My concern also is, where are all the bastions of the human rights and international law when they can speak nonstop and scream at the top of their lungs against the Taliban and their policies, rightfully so, that are prosecuting women? Where are they when the children and women are being bombed by Pakistan? Are these people not the same children of God as well? Do they not deserve a right to life? I would really like that hypocrisy to go away. The very same people condemning Afghanistan and its government for its policies should come forward and condemn Pakistan for what it's doing to Afghanistan. It's not the first time. It's not the last time. They've killed over hundreds, and it needs to be talked about.
0: Okay, thank you so much for your time and insight. We really do appreciate it. That is Obaidullah Bahir in Kabul for us. Rescue workers in Venezuela are still trying to find survivors 5 days after two powerful earthquakes hit the country. The death toll has now climbed above 1,400. But there's frustration about the official response to the disaster. In some areas, family members and volunteers are having to fill the gap. Nora Soto has more from the capital, Caracas.
4: 4 days after the earthquake, many families are still waiting for answers. While rescue crews continue searching through the rubble, volunteers have become a vital link between emergency teams and relatives desperate for information. Among them is Maria Virginia Castro. She has spent days helping two sisters in Spain who have been trying to find out what happened to their mother, believed to be trapped beneath the rubble of this collapsed building in Caracas.
5: More than anything, it's the pain of losing a very dear friend while her daughters are far away, just like many other families who had loved ones inside the building. I know this firsthand because I've been in touch with people abroad.
4: As rescue operations continue, official information remains limited. Government authorities have released little information about ongoing rescue efforts or the identification of survivors, leaving many families searching for answers on their own. In response, volunteers and civil society groups have launched online initiatives where relatives can report missing loved ones, share information, and update the names of those who have been found or reunited with their families. For many, these citizen-led networks have become the fastest way to search for information.
6: When the tragedy struck, we lost contact with our family in Merida State. Thank God we managed to get out in time, right in the middle of the earthquake.
4: For others, the waiting continues. As Venezuela enters the fourth day of this disaster, volunteers say they will continue answering messages, checking hospitals, and sharing information, hoping every update brings one more family closer to an answer.
7: 4 days after the earthquake, the search is not only happening beneath collapsed buildings, it is also happening through phone calls, hospital records, and online networks created by volunteers trying to reconnect families separated by this disaster. Nori Soto, Al Jazeera, Caracas.
0: Meanwhile, aid agencies in Venezuela say more than 12,000 people have been displaced by the devastating earthquakes. More than 3,000 families remain in temporary shelters and emergency accommodation. Damage to hospitals, schools and water systems is worsening the humanitarian crisis. UNICEF says at least 680,000 children are now in need of assistance.

0: 2.5 years of Israel's genocide in Gaza have left a healthcare system on the brink of collapse. Not a single hospital in the Strip is fully functional. More than 90% of health facilities have been either damaged or completely destroyed. On day two of our series, Gaza Promises and Reality, we're looking at Israel's systematic destruction of clinics and hospitals. We'll report on the stories of those who depend on life-saving medicines that they just can't access. Over now to Tarek Abu Azoum and the team in Gaza.
1: Thank you so much, Tom, and welcome to our special coverage live from Khan Yunis. I'm here at Nasser Hospital, the largest in southern Gaza, and the lifeline for thousands of people here. But like most hospitals across the territory, it's partly functioning. Most health facilities have been damaged, destroyed, or put out of service. Israel, from its side, is still heavily restricting the entry of goods into the Strip, putting life-saving medicines out of reach for many. My colleague Mu'adh Al-Kahlout met families of the children with type 1 diabetes who are struggling to find insulin.
2: This is Amir. She's searching for insulin for her 10-year-old son, Amir, who lives with type 1 diabetes in Gaza. She returns home empty-handed each time, carrying the worries of her son. With expired test strips, she tests her son's blood sugar twice a day. And each time, the result is alarming. The test strips aren't the only thing that has expired. The insulin itself is also past its date.
3: I suffer with Amir. The insulin is expired and the test strips aren't available anywhere in the country. We go out searching for test strips and insulin, but they're nowhere to be found. And if they are, they're too expensive.
2: For Naveen Habboush, every day she gets through without fainting from low blood sugar is a victory. Her mother goes over her lessons with her once she's back from school. But there is one important lesson, the lesson of healthy eating, what to eat and what to avoid. Her mother is constantly in a state of panic because expired insulin is her only available option. Playtime is limited to just 1 hour indoors, since Naveen's body is very weak and she tires quickly, so she can remain under her mother's watchful eyes.
3: I worry about her a lot, especially when she goes to school, because expired treatment is not effective at all. When she leaves, I wait for her at the door and keep reminding her, if you feel anything, tell your teacher.
2: Doctors warn that the risks of using expired insulin can be life-threatening. At Arlantisi Children's Hospital, Dr. Jalal Al-Barlawi is concerned about children with type 1 diabetes and the risks of using expired insulin.
4: Pediatric endocrinology and diabetes specialists, the complications of using expired insulin may include a sudden rise in blood sugar or increased acidity in the body, which can be severe enough to require admission to the intensive care unit.
2: For many families here, every injection has become a question of survival rather than recovery. Parents wander from one pharmacy to another, chasing insulin and test strips that have vanished, while diabetic patients are left navigating survival, uncertain if they will embrace the next day or not. Mu'adh Al-Kahlout, Al Jazeera, from Gaza City, Palestine.
1: Israeli strikes have systematically destroyed Gaza's healthcare system. Hospitals have been repeatedly hit. Doctors and medical workers have also been deliberately targeted. As Kulsoum Sharif explains, a ceasefire agreed to last October has not stopped the killing of health workers.
5: Under international law, targeting hospitals is a war crime. But since the start of Israel's genocidal war on Gaza, it has directly and systematically targeted healthcare infrastructure across the Strip. The first was a massive explosion at the Ahli Hospital.

0: in Gaza City in October 2023. The Palestinian Health Ministry said 500 people were killed and hundreds injured. Israel denied it, blamed Hamas, which denied the accusations. Since then, the Israeli military has gone on to strike hospitals and medical facilities in northern, in central and southern Gaza. The strikes have forced critically ill patients out on the streets. In August last year, a double tap strike at the Nasser Hospital in southern Gaza killed 20 people. Among them were five journalists, including one who worked for Al Jazeera. The Israeli military has also laid siege to several hospitals and held medical staff and patients captive. In one such raid at the Kamal Adwan Hospital in December 2024, it arrested its director, Dr. Hussam Abu Safia. He's been held for more than 500 days without formal charges. He appeared before the Israeli Supreme Court on June 10th through a video conference. Now, ambulances and aid convoys have also been targets. In March last year, the Israeli military hit a humanitarian convoy and rescue team in southern Gaza, killing 15 aid workers. The Palestinian Health Ministry says 1,700 health workers have been killed since the start of the war. Now, Israel is also blocking medical aid into Gaza. Now, medicines, equipment needed for surgeries, even anesthesia has been blocked. Now, despite the ceasefire, the ongoing border closures that we are seeing, and also the logistical problems and a ban on important charities has left hospitals with critical shortages. Currently, of the 38 hospitals and nearly 160 primary healthcare centres, a little over half are functioning, but none of them are able to operate at full capacity.
1: According to Gaza's health ministry, almost 21,000 people should have been allowed to leave Gaza by now. That's what was promised in the US-led ceasefire deal agreed in October. About one-third of them were meant to be patients in need of urgent medical care, along with two companions each. In reality, fewer than 7,500 people have been allowed to leave in total. That is a compliance rate of just 36%. Today, tens of thousands of people have been cleared for urgent evacuation, are still trapped in Gaza. Many won't survive. Dr. Ahmed Al-Farra is the head of the pediatric department at Nasser Hospital, joining me right now in the studio to get a critical reading of the medical reality that they have been going through since day one of the genocide versus what has been promised to be taking place during this ceasefire and the first phase of it. Thank you, Dr. Ahmed, for joining us today. We know that you have been operating at Nasser Hospital since day one of this genocidal war, and you have been responsible of providing medical care for dozens of patients on a daily basis. Could you tell us more about what seriously has changed after nearly 3 years of genocidal war in Gaza in the health of Gaza's children?
2: Really, first, thank you for having me and give me this opportunity to talk about the situation in Gaza. After 1,000 days of this offensive war or criminal war, you know, it is not something like a series of criminal crime against Gaza. No, no, it is something targeting the human existence foundation, something we called it or term it health genocide. They attacking the health sector. As you can see, they tried to turn the hospital into concrete of shells. It's out of services, out of medical supplies, out of doctors. They targeted everything in the hospital because they used to target the human existence itself. What the difference between now and before the war, we can talk a textbook about that. Let's start with the beginning of the cycle. When a woman, she is displaced from a place to another place. She wants to be pregnant, she's a wife. Unfortunately, she doesn't have the opportunity to have this pregnancy. There is no privacy. She displaced from place to place. If she's pregnant, and this is unfortunately decreased the number of fertility among the war in Gaza, unfortunately this baby will be weak. he has the chance for, unfortunately, for stillbirth, for congenital malformation, for intrauterine growth retardation, for a premature baby. Why? Because she don't have the vitamins, the supplement. She doesn't have the suitable water. She doesn't have the suitable food. She's undergone famine. She's under psychological severe psychological disturbance while evacuated, while displacement, while attacking here or there. And when she wants to come to the hospital, she doesn't have the transport to come to the hospital.
3: Dr. Ahmed, you made a very good point regarding the lack of medical supplies. From your own perspective, how could Gaza's hospitals now, I mean what's left of it, could continue providing healthcare services amid these shortages?
2: My friend, we expect by this fake ceasefire that everything will be changed. But I'll tell you, and I am swear about that, that this period of time is the more worst period of time among this 1,000 days. That means we expected that a lot of medical supplies to come inside Gaza, but unfortunately this is didn't happen. For example, for just one example, the diabetes mellitus patient or child, they don't have the insulin. It is the hormone of life for them. They don't have the kits for examining the blood glucose. They don't have the HbA1c. Today we have meeting in the morning. We don't have the arterial blood gases for the pediatric ICU. We don't have electrolyte for them. We don't have the real CBC. We don't have the a lot of investigation. If we visited the orthopedic section, we don't have the infra and internal and external fixation.
3: Absolutely.
2: A lot of surgeries are stopped in Gaza. Even the hemodialysis is stopped by 50% because of lack of equipment and lack of an instrument.
3: Absolutely, it's a very disturbing reality. Thank you so much for joining
2: us. Most welcome.
3: On Al Jazeera. Absolutely, as Dr. Ahmed mentions, it's a very disturbing reality. Now, access to treatment for heart patients is increasingly difficult. There's only one specialist cardiac machine that is still basically operating in Gaza. And as my colleague Kendall Khudr reports, it's an anxious wait for hundreds of patients in need of urgent care.
4: A racing heartbeat, chest pain, a blocked artery, and the growing fear that help may not arrive in time. For heart patients in Gaza, each day brings new uncertainty. Inside the Palestine Red Crescent Society, Al-Quds Hospital, doctors are fighting to save lives with very limited resources and only one catheter machine. But the machine alone is not enough.
5: This is the only catheterization machine currently working in Gaza. For the past 6 months, it has played the main role in saving the lives of heart patients. But if the patient arrives and we don't have the necessary supplies or equipment, we cannot treat them. We have to refer them abroad, and we don't know whether they will survive long enough to receive treatment. I expect many patients may deteriorate and die while waiting.
4: But the challenge goes far beyond a single machine. Specialist equipment like stents and contrast dye are all critically scarce. Without these essential supplies, many life-saving cardiac interventions simply cannot be performed. Doctors say they're forced to prioritize only the most urgent cases. At least 500 patients are on waiting lists for cardiac procedures, with many waiting weeks as their conditions worsen.
6: I'm afraid I will have a stroke while waiting for my operation. I asked for a catheterization procedure, but they told me they don't have the supplies and that treatment is only available outside Gaza. I cannot leave Gaza. Thousands of people are waiting. By the time my turn comes, it may be too late.
4: For those on the list, every passing day brings more risk and uncertainty. Until additional supplies arrive, doctors say they're left making difficult decisions.
7: Behind me is Gaza's only functioning cardiac catheterization machine. For thousands of patients here, access to this room means the difference between life and death. Hindal Khudari, Al Jazeera, Gaza, Palestine.
3: Currents of patients are struggling to survive the conflict and their illness. One 30-year-old mother has been undergoing chemotherapy while being displaced and struggling to find food. She dreams of the day she can leave to get the care she needs abroad. Here is her own story in her own words.
8: اكتشفت المرض هذا كانت أثناء الحرب. أجتني أعراض أنا تعبانة وهيك ومناعتي ضعفت وبمرض من أي إشي وتعبت كتير. اكتشفوا عندي إنه عندي كتلتين بالثدي ورم. فإنه حكوا لي إنه هذه أنسجة مش بين عليها إشي مش منيح 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
3: That's it from me, Tariq Abu Azzoum, and the team here in Gaza. On Tuesday, we will take a look at the social reality of life in the Strip. For now, it's back to Doha.
9: Thanks so much, Tariq. Well, still ahead on this Al Jazeera News Hour, hundreds of excess deaths are reported across Europe as the continent struggles to cope with a record-breaking heat wave. And at the World Cup, Japan's fans get ready for their team's knockout match with five-time champions Brazil. Joe will be here to look ahead to that one.
10: In Minnesota, when the U.S. Immigration and Customs Enforcement Agency start targeting Native Americans, an indigenous lawyer channels generational resistance into a fight for justice.
11: You can't do what ICE is doing and get away with it. ICE has to pay.
12: They will not win!
13: They will not win!
10: Witness Native Americans resisting ICE on Al Jazeera.
14: When disasters strike without warning, families fleeing their homes need help immediately. While other charities raise funds, the WOC Fund can respond right away. How? We've already invested your donation before the disaster. So wherever you are, whatever you're doing, your profits are already working to save precious lives. Invest in your hereafter.
15: We'll be right back.
9: You're watching Al Jazeera. Just a reminder of our top stories this hour. Pakistan's military says it has killed dozens of fighters inside Afghanistan during air and ground operations along the border. It says weapons stored in the area were also destroyed. Afghan officials say the victims were civilians. Rescue workers in Venezuela are still trying to find survivors 5 days after two powerful earthquakes hit the country. The death toll has now climbed above 1,400, and aid agencies say more than 12,000 people have been displaced. More than 3,000 families in Venezuela remain in temporary shelters and emergency accommodation. Damage to hospitals, schools and water systems is worsening the humanitarian crisis. UNICEF says at least 680,000 children are now in need of assistance. One of the worst affected areas is La Guaira. It sits on the coast north of the capital, Caracas. Teresa Bo is there and sent this report.
15: A road that leads straight into the heart of the devastation caused by the earthquakes in Venezuela.
16: We have come here to Catia La Mar. This is in the state of La Guaira. It's the area that has been mostly affected by these twin earthquakes. There's hundreds of people that have been killed here, and there's thousands that are still missing.
15: In this building, rescue workers are trying to recover the remains of six people who are trapped under the rubble. Samuel Peralta's mother and sister are among them. He's struggling to cope with what has happened here.
17: There's dead people everywhere here. There are four, over there seven. Some people are not searching. My pain is not only those who died in my family, but those who are everywhere. I feel dead inside.
15: People are living on the streets. They say they need cooked food and shelter because they have lost everything. Rescue workers who do not want to be identified say they lack the most basic equipment to do their work.
18: We are from the security and prevention in Venezuela, and we don't have the basic elements. We need more resources from the international community. We don't have helmets and other basic things to get people out.
15: La Guaira is located on Venezuela's central Caribbean coast, only 30 kilometers away from Caracas. It's difficult to find a building that has not been damaged here. In some areas, entire blocks have been flattened. Rescue workers say that when the earthquake struck, dozens of people were meeting in the lower level of this building. Many children were playing football in the backyard. The hope of finding any of them alive is fading. Volunteers are leading the search and rescue efforts here.
19: An extremely tense situation is ongoing here. People say that they're hearing voices from inside the building. Authorities try to get some of the heavy machinery that has been working here to another location, and people here did not allow them to do that. And all of that is while there's risk that this building behind me could collapse.
15: For years, Venezuela has been defined by crisis, a collapsing economy, political turmoil, and the capture of Nicolás Maduro by the United States. But even in a country accustomed to hardship, no one was prepared for this. Teresa Bo, Al Jazeera, La Guaira, Venezuela.
9: The senior U.S. official has confirmed to Al Jazeera that the U.S. and Iran have agreed to halt attacks against each other. The official said vessels can move freely again in the Strait of Hormuz. U.S. media say the two sides plan to meet on Tuesday here in Doha to work out their dispute in the crucial waterway. Iranian state media say all ships passing through the strait must coordinate with the Revolutionary Guard, which says the safest routes pass near Iran's Hormuz and Larak Islands, close to the nation's southern coast. In the past few days, Iran has fired on ships that were not transiting through these routes. Well, on Saturday, the US responded to an Iranian attack on a cargo ship by launching a second consecutive night of attacks on the Iranian coast. Strikes were reported in the port city of Surik and Keshem Islands near the Strait of Hormuz. Some of Iran's military facilities are located there. It's the worst escalation since the Memorandum of Understanding was signed more than a week ago. Now, both countries have accused each other of violating the agreement. I'm going to talk to Sultan Barakat now. He is a professor of public policy at Hamad bin Khalifa University. He joins us from London today. Thanks so much for being with us, Professor. As I mentioned, we now have both sides reportedly agreeing to halt strikes. What do you think has changed?

0: The MOU in itself is there because they have failed to reach an agreement. It is basically another way to say, look, we could not agree everything, but let's have a start and try it out. And this is what they've done. The MOU is very clear about Iran's obligations. It has given Iran the obligation, the responsibility to clear the strait, then to restore the traffic, and to engage with Oman in talks about a future mechanism.
1: Right.
0: It required the United States to do all sorts of other things, including sanctions and withdrawal of forces and so on. Now, the Iranians must have understood this as a signal for authority as well as responsibility. So they declared a route which, as far as they're concerned, they have cleared it. They can guarantee that it is safe for ships to use. But unfortunately, it seems like Oman has come up with another plan with the United Nations Maritime Organization to evacuate ships using a different route. And this is what I think caused this last tension and left the U.S. in a very difficult position. Right. Either they accept and allow the Iranians to get away with it, or they have to react. And this is what they've done.
1: Okay.
0: Now, the hope is that they meet again and they work in more detail. They probably add more flesh to the bones that they've agreed on the MOU.
1: Yeah, we'll get to that in just a second, Sultan. When you bring up Oman, Iran and Oman have confirmed they've held their first meeting of a joint committee on the future management of the strait. Can you just run us through what you think would a realistic agreement look like that allows it to remain open, operating normally, but also maintain Gulf states' sovereign rights, which is obviously a huge issue here?
0: Absolutely. Again, going back to the MOU does refer to the sovereign rights of Oman and Iran and their territorial waters, which overlap across the strait. But it also makes a vague reference to the need to include the Gulf states in any future discussions, because otherwise, these two countries, if they have full control, they can block everybody else's access. So in the same spirit, it was designed really just to get them across the line so that whatever deadlines Trump and others were observing at the time on the 17th of June can be met, and then with the hope that the details will be worked out.
1: Mm.
0: Now, from the Iranian perspective, they obviously now see an opportunity in the strait generating some income, and they will probably insist on a service charge or a fee. Obviously, they agreed for the first 60 days that there will be no charges, but maybe something else will come in the future.
1: Right.
0: Now, whatever is introduced in the future has got to be attached to added value in terms of services, whether be it security, helping ships through, some kind of service has got to be introduced.
1: Do you think, Sultan, a number of people have suggested that the MOU was left intentionally vague to allow wriggle room for both sides? But with talks set to begin again, potentially here in Doha on Tuesday, what specifics will have to be discussed to try and find a way out to ensure that further escalation doesn't happen?
0: It was left vague, I think, because this is the language that the two sides could have agreed at the time. And because both were really pushed to try and reach an agreement, particularly I think the United States was under a lot of pressure to reach an agreement in time. And now they will start to interpret it. There are a number of issues aside from the management of the strait. There's obviously the issue of the U.S. Forces withdrawal. In the MOU, it refers to the U.S. removing its forces from proximity of Iran. And that could be understood by the Iranians as withdrawing their forces from the Gulf states. Of course, that then will touch on Gulf sovereignty issues and will not be accepted to the Gulf states. The United States understanding, I think, is that they will withdraw the added forces that they brought in since the 28th of February. But this and many other issues, the sanctions are going to be need to be explained a little bit more. The initial agreement was on lifting sanctions related to oil export. But then Mr. Trump talked about selling Iran food, which means there should be also trade sanctions relief. and so on.

0: So there'd be a lot of issues to be worked out. And this is why they were meant to talk over 60 days.
1: Mm. Thank you so much, Sultan. As always, we really do appreciate your time, your expertise. Professor Sultan Buttercut there in London for us today. Well, the death toll from Europe's record-breaking heatwave continues to rise as extreme temperatures grip much of the continent. The World Health Organization says more than 1,300 excess deaths have been recorded since June the 21st. In Germany, authorities say seven people died from swimming in cold lakes and rivers. Rebecca Collard reports from Berlin.
2: These water cannon are usually used to disperse protesters in Berlin. But this weekend, police are using them to cool residents down, as the country reports its highest ever temperatures. For the third day in a row, Germany broke its all-time record, 41.7 degrees Celsius in Brandenburg, east of Berlin. Germany is not prepared for this heat wave. Some outdoor events have been canceled, rail and transit services reduced, and in some places, heat melted asphalt around tram tracks and burst sections of the Autobahn. Authorities have asked residents to conserve water. But people are desperate to cool down. Few homes and buildings have air conditioning. Some that do are opening as cooling spaces. This art museum is offering some respite from the extreme heat, especially for the vulnerable.
3: I think for elderly, it can become a real problem.
2: As this heat wave moves east, Germany's neighbors are also hitting records. Poland, Denmark, and the Czech Republic marked their highest ever temperatures. Dry conditions have increased fire risks, and here in Germany, emergency services are on alert.
4: These firefighters in this station in Berlin are preparing to deal with more than just fires. They're preparing to deal with the impact of this extreme heat on people. Yesterday alone, they responded to more than 2,000 incidents.
2: Crews are stationed around the city responding to anything from people overheating in their homes to drowning incidents in lakes around the city. Officials say they are doing their best to keep up with the increased demand for emergency services.
5: For the future, we need to prepare ourselves better. But for us, this kind of heat wave is really something special and something new and something that we probably have to deal with more often in the future.
2: After days of extreme heat, Berlin is bracing for thunderstorms and the possibility of heavy rain. That will cool temperatures, but authorities say that sort of extreme weather could bring a host of other problems. Rebecca Collard, Al Jazeera, Berlin.
1: We have our first team through to the round of 16 at the World Cup. Jo's here with all the details.
6: Yes, co-host Canada have booked their spot after a last-gasp win over South Africa. But who will join them next? Brazil's fans hope their team has found its rhythm at the tournament as they prepare to face Japan.
7: Leaked footage corroborates claims of the systemic torture of Palestinians in Israeli custody. Through the testimonies of former detainees, Israeli human rights activists,
8: each and every one of them will go through abuse and torture,
7: and physicians,
9: I've never witnessed anything like that.
7: Faultlines investigates disturbing allegations of abuse and absolute impunity. Into the darkness on Al Jazeera.
10: The biggest FIFA World Cup in history is at the knockout stage. As the goals fly in and the race for the golden boot hots up, 32 teams remain, but every match is now do or die as nations chase football's ultimate prize. With reporters across Mexico, Canada, the United States,
11: to the knockout round
10: and beyond.
12: Who's your favourite French player?
10: Al Jazeera brings you the biggest stories
12: about us
10: as they unfold. Follow the World Cup on Al Jazeera.

0: This is dubbing nicely. It's the Kio! Elimination for Bafana Bafana. But Canada, in uncharted waters, are sailing into the last 16.
1: Hello, I'm Joanna Gajdorowska. Canada had never won a World Cup game before this tournament, but now they are the first team to reach the last 16. We'll round up the action in just a moment and bring you reaction from fans celebrating back home in Toronto. Excitement builds in Houston as five-time world champions Brazil get ready to face Japan, with a place in the last 16 up for grabs. And in Boston, we'll hear from the Germany camp as the four-time World Cup winners prepare to face Paraguay. But first, Canada's coach Jesse Marsh has described his players as heroes after they became the first team to reach the last 16. The World Cup co-hosts scored in the 92nd minute to beat South Africa 1-0. David Stokes reports.
2: By failing to win their group, Canada had lost home advantage for this game, but it didn't show. The co-hosts created the best of the chances in Los Angeles, with South Africa seemingly content to play for extra time and penalties. Canada's star player Alphonso Davies made his first appearance of the tournament after missing the group stage through injury. But it was their stand-in captain who produced the match-winning moment 2 minutes into stoppage time.
0: This is dropping nicely. It's the Kio! And it is elimination for Bafana Bafana. But Canada, in uncharted waters, are sailing into the last 16.
3: Canadian heroes!
2: Canada's American coach, Jesse Marsh, gave his team an impassioned speech after the final whistle.
3: Point after point, moment after moment, you are Canadian heroes.
4: I wanted to be able to, you know, voice to them, like, how important a moment this will prove to be for the sport in the country, for the national team program.
2: These were the scenes back home in Toronto. Before this tournament, Canada had lost all six of their World Cup games, but now they're into the last 16.
5: Atmosphere was amazing. When the goal happened, like, it just felt like everything exploded. Just like jumping up, celebrations, and just at the end, the dancing, like, it was just incredible. It was awesome.
6: I mean, this is Canada's biggest game ever. But, you know, the boys showed out today.
5: It means so much to the country, to us. I'm a soccer player, seeing that, like, in person. Such a huge step for Canada forward in the national field was just amazing, yeah.
2: Next up, Canada will face either Morocco or the Netherlands in Houston on Saturday, with a place in the quarterfinals at stake. David Stokes, Al Jazeera.
1: Well, there is no time to rest. The games keep coming thick and fast in what is the biggest World Cup in history. Canada are the first team into the last 16. They'll face either the Netherlands or Morocco, who play later on Monday in Monterrey. Four-time winners Germany take on Paraguay in Boston. And the standout tie sees five-time champions Brazil up against Asia's highest-ranked team, Japan. Brazil's coach Carlo Ancelotti has dismissed the idea that they're on the easier side of the draw.
7: No, I don't agree, because I think every match is very difficult. There is a lot of pressure, obviously. We have to do well against Japan, otherwise we're going home. I'm still convinced that so far there is no clear favorite. It could be that some teams have done better than others in this group phase, but a clear favorite team, I don't see it. I believe it's going to be a balanced, competitive World Cup.
1: Excitement is building in Houston ahead of Brazil's match with Japan. The Brazilian fans in good voice. Ancelotti's side began the tournament with a draw against Morocco, followed by wins over Haiti and Scotland. Despite those two victories, football broadcaster Juan Arango told us there are still a few question marks about this Brazil side.
8: Maybe the Scotland victory gives them a little bit more confidence. Maybe Neymar now being more available gives them more confidence. But there are still a lot of doubts when it comes to Brazil, from the creation and even the attacking standpoint, unless Vinny Jr. has another standout performance, they do have a lot of doubts when it comes to the overall functionality of this team. And many in the Brazilian press, even to now, I mean, was watching recently some news from Brazil talking about this Brazil being one of the worst Brazil teams ever and how they're going to manage with Carlo Ancelotti, which ends up being an alarm. If Brazil ends up losing at this stage with Carlo Ancelotti, then the media is really going to start applying some extra pressure, because keep in mind, Ancelotti already signed an extension to stay with Brazil until 2030.
1: Brazil will be hoping that Vinicius Jr. can keep up his goal-scoring form. The Real Madrid star has found the net in each of Brazil's games so far and is joint second in the race for the Golden Boot with 4 goals. That's 2 behind Lionel Messi. As for Brazil's opponents, Japan, they won the most recent match between the sides. That was a friendly last October. And these Japan fans will be hoping their side can do the same again in Houston later. Samurai Blue have played Brazil at a World Cup once before. That was in the group stage in 2006, with Japan losing 4-1. But they are Asia's highest-ranked side, and their coach has high expectations.
2: It's only natural that Brazil are viewed as one of the world's top teams, while Japan are not yet held in the same regard. But we've come to this World Cup with the ambition of becoming champions, and we're working every day to close the gap. Some people may laugh at that ambition, but we're completely serious about it.
1: Four-time world champions Germany are preparing for their first knockout match in the competition in 12 years. They take on Paraguay in Boston. After group stage exits at the last 2 World Cups this time, they topped their group with 2 wins from 3 games. They did lose to Ecuador in their last match, though. And Germany striker Kai Havertz has been speaking about the challenge of facing South American teams.
9: In general, in Europe, you don't play them a lot of times, but you just feel the intensity. You feel how aggressive they are on the pitch, how united they are as a team combined with fans. We need to be at 100%. Every action counts. Every action is important.
1: Paraguay are back at the World Cup for the first time since 2010, when they reached the quarterfinals. Their qualifying campaign for this tournament started badly, but it was transformed under coach Gustavo Alfaro, who led them to wins over Argentina and Brazil. Now he says they can draw inspiration from those victories as they prepare to face Germany.
10: Ever since the friendlies we played, ever since we qualified and started planning, it's all been for this moment, and obviously to face these teams. We've already faced Argentina, we've already faced Brazil, teams of the same caliber or even greater than this Germany side might eventually be. It's not about saying who's better. They're all contenders to be world champions. Those matches were very tough for us, but we managed to get a result. So why couldn't we do the same again in this one?
1: South Korea's head coach Hong Myung-bo has stepped down after the team were knocked out. It comes after the country's president demanded an investigation into the team's exit following losses to Mexico and South Africa. Iran's team is expected to leave Mexico on Monday after being eliminated. They spent time thanking fans in Tijuana, where they've been based. In a statement, the Iranian team sent their heartfelt appreciation to the city, saying it would be difficult to leave. And thousands of fans have queued for hours in the Miami Heat to grab a photo with the World Cup trophy. Miami will host the reigning champions Argentina when they play Cape Verde in their round of 32 match on Friday. Well, we'll have more World Cup coverage throughout the day. The latest news headlines are coming up here with Tom. So stay with us all on Al Jazeera.
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11: With detailed coverage.
13: A ceasefire appears to be taking hold, but it has followed a very brutal and bloody couple of days for this city and the surrounding towns and villages.
11: From the heart of the story.
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0: I'm Tom McRae. This is Al Jazeera live from Doha. Coming up on the program, Pakistan launches airstrikes on Afghanistan, saying it's killed suspected fighters. The Afghan government says 36 civilians are dead. A desperate search for survivors in Venezuela 5 days after earthquakes killed more than 1,400 people. An American official says ships can move freely in the Strait of Hormuz after the US and Iran agree to resume talks. Also ahead.
1: I'm Catherine Soy in Rompara in the Democratic Republic of Congo, where health workers are struggling to contain an Ebola outbreak. I'll be speaking to nurses and doctors about their challenges as they try to help.
0: Pakistan says it has carried out ground and air operations inside Afghanistan near their border, killing 29 fighters. But Afghan officials say dozens of civilians were killed. Pakistan says airstrikes hit targets in three Afghan provinces. Islamabad says it's responding to multiple recent attacks. A faction of the Pakistani Taliban had claimed responsibility for the killing of three paramilitary troops in Karachi on Saturday. Kamal Haider has more from Islamabad.
2: Over the past few days, there has been a string of attacks carried out inside Pakistan in the Khyber Pakhtunkhwa province, and especially the attack on the paramilitary forces in the southern port city of Karachi. Now, the Pakistanis say that they have credible intelligence that the attacks were carried out by the Jamaatul Ahrar, which is a splinter group of the Tehreek-e-Taliban Pakistan. Pakistan has been accusing Afghanistan of providing safe havens to the Tehreek-e-Taliban Pakistan and its affiliated splinter groups, and therefore Pakistan going ahead with ground operations, particularly in the district of Bajawar, close to the Afghan border, and also carrying out airstrikes on Paktika, as well as Kunar province. They say that they've attacked safe havens. They've released video. The military has released videos of the airstrike, and they say that they have killed at least 29 fighters belonging to the Tehreek-e-Taliban Pakistan. However, the Afghan side continues to insist that these are civilian casualties. The two countries are seeing yet another wave of an escalation of violence, despite the fact that friendly countries have been trying to mediate.
0: Obaidullah Bahir is a political analyst and adjunct lecturer at the American University of Afghanistan. He says Pakistan has done little to tackle the Tehreek-e-Taliban Pakistan armed group and accuses Pakistan of causing widespread civilian deaths in Afghanistan.
3: Show me one piece of evidence that a mid-level or a high-level TTP operative has been targeted in all these bombings, starting all the way from October till date. And the bombings haven't started in October either. They've been bombing Afghanistan since the day the Taliban came to power. And the question then becomes, why target civilians? What is the end game there? And if you have such credible information about the whereabouts of the TTP, which is then a Pakistani group operating from Pakistan, then at least if you can target them inside Afghanistan and know their whereabouts, how come you can't target the 20,000 odd fighters they have inside Pakistan? How come you cannot target their leadership, who has come forth in their videos showing themselves within Pakistani territory? So clearly, this is the war on terror model that is targeting civilians, killing them in scores. How does an attack that is conducted within Karachi, which is all the way in the south of Pakistan, by a group that has had presence inside Pakistan, was created inside Pakistan 20 years ago, how is that attack linked to Afghanistan? How are we trusting the word of a regime that has not produced any evidence linking Afghanistan to the attacks that are being carried out by the TTP? The TTP is not the only problem in Pakistan. There is the Baloch BLA that are fighting against them. They're killing people actively in Kashmir. They are creating these insurgents, and now they're trying really hard to create insurgents within Afghanistan, because when you bomb someone's house, when their family, their children, their women are all under the rubble, do you think they would not throw themselves into a fight, an existential fight with Pakistan? Again, we saw this model being replicated by the United States for 20 years in Afghanistan. The Pakistanis have done this in their own tribal areas where they drone bomb their own populations. And look what it has led to. It has led to the TTP that is now actively killing them. And somehow, instead of taking responsibility, introspecting, and actually talking about it, finding a solution, they think they can strong arm the TTP by hitting civilians inside Afghanistan. That doesn't even make sense. And then again, what is the end goal of these operations? The TTP is clear with their end goal. They want an Islamic government. What does Pakistan want from bombing Afghan civilians?
0: Rescue workers in Venezuela are still trying to find survivors 5 days after two powerful earthquakes hit the country. The death toll has now climbed above 1,400. But there's frustration about the official response to the disaster. In some areas, family members and volunteers are having to fill the gap. Nora Soto has more from the capital, Caracas.
4: 4 days after the earthquake, many families are still waiting for answers. While rescue crews continue searching through the rubble, volunteers have become a vital link between emergency teams and relatives desperate for information. Among them is Maria Virginia Castro. She has spent days helping two sisters in Spain who have been trying to find out what happened to their mother, believed to be trapped beneath the rubble of this collapsed building in Caracas.
5: More than anything, it's the pain of losing a very dear friend while her daughters are far away, just like many other families who had loved ones inside the building. I know this firsthand because I've been in touch with people abroad.
4: As rescue operations continue, official information remains limited. Government authorities have released little information about ongoing rescue efforts or the identification of survivors, leaving many families searching for answers on their own. In response, volunteers and civil society groups have launched online initiatives where relatives can report missing loved ones, share information, and update the names of those who have been found or reunited with their families. For many, these citizen-led networks have become the fastest way to search for information.
6: When the tragedy struck, we lost contact with our family in Merida State. Thank God we managed to get out in time, right in the middle of the earthquake.
4: For others, the waiting continues. As Venezuela enters the fourth day of this disaster, volunteers say they will continue answering messages, checking hospitals, and sharing information, hoping every update brings one more family closer to an answer.
7: 4 days after the earthquake, the search is not only happening beneath collapsed buildings, it is also happening through phone calls, hospital records, and online networks created by volunteers trying to reconnect families separated by this disaster. Nori Soto, Al Jazeera, Caracas.
0: Meanwhile, aid agencies in Venezuela say more than 12,700 people have been displaced by the devastating earthquakes. More than 3,000 families remain in temporary shelters and emergency accommodation. Damage to hospitals, schools and water systems is worsening the humanitarian crisis. UNICEF says at least 680,000 children are now in need of assistance. One of the worst affected areas is La Guaira. It sits on the coast north of the capital, Caracas. Teresa Bo is there and sent this report.
8: A road that leads straight into the heart of the devastation caused by the earthquakes in Venezuela.
9: We have come here to Catia La Mar. This is in the state of La Guaira. It's the area that has been mostly affected by the twin earthquakes. There's hundreds of people that have been killed here, and there's thousands that are still missing.
8: In this building, rescue workers are trying to recover the remains of six people who are trapped under the rubble. Samuel Peralta's mother and sister are among them. He's struggling to cope with what has happened here.
10: There's dead people everywhere here. There are four, over there seven. Some people are not searching. My pain is not only those who died in my family, but those who are everywhere. I feel dead inside.
8: People are living on the streets. They say they need cooked food and shelter because they have lost everything. Rescue workers who do not want to be identified say they lack the most basic equipment to do their work.
11: We are from the security and prevention in Venezuela, and we don't have the basic elements. We need more resources from the international community. We don't have helmets and other basic things to get people out.
8: La Guaira is located on Venezuela's central Caribbean coast, only 30 kilometers away from Caracas. It's difficult to find a building that has not been damaged here. In some areas, entire blocks have been flattened. Rescue workers say that when the earthquake struck, dozens of people were meeting in the lower level of this building. Many children were playing football in the backyard. The hope of finding any of them alive is fading. Volunteers are leading the search and rescue efforts here.
12: An extremely tense situation is ongoing here. People say that they're hearing voices from inside the building. Authorities try to get some of the heavy machinery that has been working here to another location, and people here did not allow them to do that. And all of that is while there's risk that this building behind me could collapse.
8: For years, Venezuela has been defined by crisis, a collapsing economy, political turmoil, and the capture of Nicolás Maduro by the United States. But even in a country accustomed to hardship, no one was prepared for this. Teresa Bo, Al Jazeera, La Guaira, Venezuela.
0: Hezbollah has accused Israel of repeatedly violating the ceasefire in southern Lebanon. The group says Israel struck several cities and towns on Sunday, including Nabatea and the town of Mashd al-Zun. That's in the district of Tyre. Hezbollah says residential areas were targeted as stun grenades were dropped near civilians. Israel says it destroyed an underground Hezbollah facility in Mashd al-Zun. The military claims it was used to store weapons, including drones and explosives. A senior US official has confirmed to Al Jazeera that the US and Iran have agreed to halt attacks against each other. The official said vessels can move freely again in the Strait of Hormuz. US media say the two sides plan to meet on Tuesday here in Doha to work out their dispute in the crucial waterway. Iranian state media say all ships passing through the strait must coordinate with the Revolutionary Guard, which says the safest routes pass near Iran's Hormuz and Larak Islands, close to the nation's southern coast. In the past few days, Iran has fired on ships that were not transiting through these routes. Well, on Saturday, the US responded to an Iranian attack on a cargo ship by launching a second consecutive night of attacks on the Iranian coast. Strikes were reported in the port city of Sirik and Keshem Islands near the Strait of Hormuz. Some of Iran's military facilities are located there. It's the worst escalation since the Memorandum of Understanding was signed more than a week ago. Now, both countries have accused each other of violating the agreement. Well, to talk us through these latest developments, we're joined by Sultan Barakat, Professor of Public Policy at Hamad bin Khalifa University. He is in London and joins us now. Professor, do you think that the talks are now back on track?
13: Yes, well, what is clear, I think, is that neither side wants to return to a full-scale war. And you could see that even in this time of tension, they've selected very carefully the form in which they retaliate militarily and have really tried to keep it to minimum damage on all sides. So it's really there to assert their understanding of the MOU. Each country is understanding it slightly differently. And this is in the nature of all those MOUs that get negotiated in the hope that you reach a form of agreement that is mostly compromised on all sides. So this is now the time for them to test whether their understanding is correct. And you can see from the Iranian perspective, they understood that they have the obligation to clear the Strait of Hormuz and to restore the traffic. And they think that they're doing so, and they've done it according to a certain route, and they expect everyone to respect that.
0: Right. So, Sultan, I just want to pick up on a point that you made there. So, basically, the vagueness of the memo of understanding, do you believe, directly led to this escalation, these tit-for-tats over the Strait of Hormuz? And I guess the question is, why was that allowed to happen in the first place?
13: Of course, the vagueness is probably part of the design of the MOU itself. but also what the two sides have had to accept at the time, because it is negotiated, it's a compromise on all sides. And this is the text that they managed to agree, given the deadlines at the time, particularly on the side of the Trump administration. So it's part of the nature of this kind of negotiations. All the time, they will agree a text, and then they will try and implement it according to their understanding.
0: We understand that they could potentially, both sides, meet here in Qatar on Tuesday. Are they going to try and get better clarity on the text and what it actually means now, do you think?
13: I think so. I think it's quite interesting that they did not go back to Geneva to have this further discussion, but chose to come to Doha. And that could be because they wanted to disentangle or separate the technical talks to do with the nuclear program and the other details that have already been mentioned in the MOU from the implementation difficulties. And I suspect that they will be discussing how to a joint mechanism to monitor the implementation as the time passes by.
0: Okay, thank you so much. We'll obviously be keeping a very close eye on how talks progress. Professor Sultan Barakat in London for us. Well, Syria has condemned Israeli invasions and artillery shelling into its southern province. They are accusing Israel of violating its sovereignty and international law. On Saturday, Israel's military invaded a village in southern Syria. Israel says its troops came under fire in the buffer zone. Syrian authorities say there were no casualties, but the shelling triggered panic and forced families to flee. Israeli drones continue to fly over the area. Still ahead here on Al Jazeera, hundreds of deaths are reported across Europe as the continent struggles to cope with a record-breaking heatwave.
14: With US military interventions from Venezuela to Iran, how sharply is the sovereignty of states across the global south being tested? I'm Varsha Gandikota Nalutla. My guest this week on Reframe is the former Environment Minister of Colombia, Susana Muhammad.
15: Energy sovereignty, not depending on fossil fuels, is a strategic move, not only because of climate, because it makes you less vulnerable to this geopolitical mess that has been created.
16: Reframe on Al Jazeera.

0: You're watching Al Jazeera. Just a reminder of our top stories. Pakistan's military says it has killed dozens of fighters inside Afghanistan during air and ground operations along the border. It says weapons stored in the area were also destroyed. Afghan officials say the victims were civilians. Rescue workers in Venezuela are still trying to find survivors 5 days after two powerful earthquakes hit the country. The death toll has now climbed above 1,400, and aid agencies say more than 12,700 people have been displaced. As Ebola spreads through Eastern Democratic Republic of Congo, people on the front lines are facing danger from more than just the virus. Some health workers have died, others have been infected or attacked, yet they continue treating patients. Catherine Soy has more from a treatment centre in Eastern DRC.
1: We are heading to Rwampara. It's a short distance away from Bunia, the provincial capital. It's one of the epicentres of the Ebola crisis. It's also an area where people have been very hostile to health workers.
2: It's a densely populated town. Many residents are cattle farmers who supply Bunia with milk and meat. Its hospital is now at the center of the Ebola response.
1: We are at the treatment center. We are quite safe here. It's the green zone. We are told that 15 people are confirmed to have Ebola. Seven are still waiting for their confirmation, but every day someone dies.
3: But in the traditional system, you don't see the patient.
2: Gabriel Chiwisa runs the treatment center. Patients with symptoms are brought here first. Unlike previous outbreaks, relatives can now see their loved ones through glass partitions.
3: You can see the patient. You can see if it's good or not. We have also some equipment. You can make monitoring. And if there's a problem, you can quickly go, put the PPE, and enter to the red zone as the two staff are.
2: But these centers have been attacked several times. Last month, tents here were set on fire by an angry mob. Some Congolese still distrust those trying to help.
3: The problem is the community. The community understanding of the outbreak and also of what we are doing here. So we are working very, very hard with the community to improve our sensitization.
2: They need more of everything. Protective gear, medicines, rapid test kits and body bags.
1: Getting out of the treatment center is another long, intricate process. Those PPEs they're wearing are very hot inside, so they cannot be there for more than an hour, and they have to be disinfected before they leave. And all that stuff they're wearing has to be burned as quickly as possible.
2: These health workers are doing all they can under difficult circumstances. Some have died, others have been infected. But despite the challenges, they say every patient who recovers gives them hope. Catherine Soy, Al Jazeera, Rwampara, DRC.
0: In Gaza, families of children with type 1 diabetes say they are struggling to access life-saving medication, with reports of expired insulin and a severe shortage of essential supplies like test strips. Martha Al-Khalut has more from Gaza City.
4: This is Amir. She's searching for insulin for her 10-year-old son, Amir, who lives with type 1 diabetes in Gaza. She returns home empty-handed each time, carrying the worries of her son. With expired test strips, she tests her son's blood sugar twice a day, and each time the result is alarming. The test strips aren't the only thing that has expired. The insulin itself is also past its date.
5: I suffer with Amir. The insulin is expired and the test strips aren't available anywhere in the country. We go out searching for test strips and insulin, but they're nowhere to be found. And if they are, they're too expensive.
4: For Naveen Habboush, every day she gets through without fainting from low blood sugar is a victory. Her mother goes over her lessons with her once she's back from school. But there is one important lesson, the lesson of healthy eating, what to eat and what to avoid. Her mother is constantly in a state of panic because expired insulin is her only available

0: option. Playtime is limited to just 1 hour indoors, since Naveen's body is very weak and she tires quickly, so she can remain under her mother's watchful eyes.
1: I worry about her a lot, especially when she goes to school, because expired treatment is not effective at all. When she leaves, I wait for her at the door and keep reminding her, if you feel anything, tell your teacher.
0: Doctors warn that the risks of using expired insulin can be life-threatening. At Arlantisi Children's Hospital, Dr. Jalal Al-Barlawi is concerned about children with type 1 diabetes and the risks of using expired insulin.
2: Pediatric endocrinology and diabetes specialist, the complications of using expired insulin may include a sudden rise in blood sugar or increased acidity in the body, which can be severe enough to require admission to the intensive care unit.
0: For many families here, every injection has become a question of survival rather than recovery. Parents wander from one pharmacy to another, chasing insulin and test strips that have vanished, while diabetic patients are left navigating survival, uncertain if they will embrace the next day or not. Muadh Al-Kahlout, Al Jazeera, from Gaza City, Palestine.
3: The death toll from Europe's record-breaking heatwave continues to rise as extreme temperatures grip much of the continent. The World Health Organization says more than 1,300 excess deaths have been recorded since June 21st, meaning that many more people died in the last week compared to the historical average. In France, the health ministry has reported 1,000 excess deaths, the vast majority among people aged 65 and over. In Spain, health officials say the heatwave has caused 327 deaths since last Sunday. And in the UK, at least 7 people have drowned, prompting warnings about the dangers of trying to cool off in cold waters. And in Germany, authorities say 7 people died from swimming in cold lakes and rivers. Rebecca Collard reports from Berlin.
4: These water cannon are usually used to disperse protesters in Berlin. But this weekend, police are using them to cool residents down, as the country reports its highest ever temperatures. For the third day in a row, Germany broke its all-time record, 41.7 degrees Celsius in Brandenburg, east of Berlin. Germany is not prepared for this heat wave. Some outdoor events have been canceled, rail and transit services reduced, and in some places, heat melted asphalt around tram tracks and burst sections of the Autobahn. Authorities have asked residents to conserve water, but people are desperate to cool down. Few homes and buildings have air conditioning. Some that do are opening as cooling spaces. This art museum is offering some respite from the extreme heat, especially for the vulnerable.
5: I think for elderly, it can become a real problem.
4: As this heat wave moves east, Germany's neighbors are also hitting records. Poland, Denmark, and the Czech Republic marked their highest ever temperatures. Dry conditions have increased fire risks, and here in Germany, emergency services are on alert.
6: These firefighters in this station in Berlin are preparing to deal with more than just fires. They're preparing to deal with the impact of this extreme heat on people. Yesterday alone, they responded to more than 2,000 incidents.
4: Crews are stationed around the city responding to anything from people overheating in their homes to drowning incidents in lakes around the city. Officials say they are doing their best to keep up with the increased demand for emergency services.
7: For the future, we need to prepare ourselves better. But for us, this kind of heat wave is really something special and something new, and something that we probably have to deal with more often in the future.
4: After days of extreme heat, Berlin is bracing for thunderstorms and the possibility of heavy rain. That will cool temperatures, but authorities say that sort of extreme weather could bring a host of other problems. Rebecca Collard, Al Jazeera, Berlin.
3: Canada's coach Jesse Marsh has described his players as heroes after they became the first team to reach the last 16. The World Cup co-host scored in the 92nd minute to beat South Africa 1-0. David Stokes reports.
8: By failing to win their group, Canada had lost home advantage for this game, but it didn't show. The co-hosts created the best of the chances in Los Angeles, with South Africa seemingly content to play for extra time and penalties. Canada's star player Alphonso Davies made his first appearance of the tournament after missing the group stage through injury. But it was their stand-in captain who produced the match-winning moment 2 minutes into stoppage time.
9: This is dropping nicely. It's a kill! And it is elimination for Bafana Bafana. But Canada, in uncharted waters, are sailing into the last 16.
10: Canadian heroes!
8: Canada's American coach, Jesse Marsh, gave his team an impassioned speech after the final whistle.
10: Point after point, moment after moment, you are Canadian heroes.
11: I wanted to be able to, you know, voice to them, like, how important a moment this will prove to be for the sport in the country, for the national team program.
8: These were the scenes back home in Toronto. Before this tournament, Canada had lost all six of their World Cup games, but now they're into the last 16.
12: The atmosphere was amazing. When the goal happened, like, it just felt like everything exploded. Just like jumping up, celebrations, and just at the end, the dancing, like, it was just incredible. It was awesome.
13: I mean, this is Canada's biggest game ever. But you know, the boys showed out today.
12: It means so much to the country, to us. I'm a soccer player, seeing that, like, in person. Such a huge step for Canada forward in the national field was just amazing, yeah.
8: Next up, Canada will face either Morocco or the Netherlands in Houston on Saturday, with a place in the quarterfinals at stake. David Stokes, Al Jazeera.
3: Well, there's certainly no time to rest. The games keep coming thick and fast in what is the biggest World Cup in history. Canada are the first team into the last 16. They'll face either the Netherlands or Morocco, who play later on Monday in Monterrey. Four-time winners Germany take on Paraguay in Boston. And the standout tie sees five-time champions Brazil up against Asia's highest-ranked team, Japan. Brazil's coach, Carlo Ancelotti, has dismissed the idea that they're on the easier side of the draw.
14: No, I don't agree, because I think every match is very difficult. There is a lot of pressure, obviously. We have to do well against Japan, otherwise we're going home. I'm still convinced that so far there is no clear favorite. It could be that some teams have done better than others in this group phase, but a clear favorite team, I don't see it. I believe it's going to be a balanced, competitive World Cup.
3: As for Brazil's opponents, Japan, they won the most recent match between the sides. That was a friendly last October. And these Japan fans will be hoping their side can do the same again in Houston. Samurai Blue have played Brazil at a World Cup once before. That was in the group stage in 2006, with Japan losing 4-1. But they are Asia's highest ranked side, and their coach has high expectations.
8: It's only natural that Brazil are viewed as one of the world's top teams, while Japan are not yet held in the same regard. But we've come to this World Cup with the ambition of becoming champions, and we're working every day to close the gap. Some people may laugh at that ambition, but we're completely serious about it.
3: Well, stay with us. The news continues after Reframe. That's coming up next on Al Jazeera.

0: You know better than most what war costs the planet. What does the current US-Israeli assault on Iran really mean for the environment?
1: There's like a clock ticking towards climate collapse that is not stopping. War has become a catalyst for acceleration. This bombing of the Iranian reserves and this huge amount of emissions in just a few days that can actually be equivalent to years of use of fossil fuels, plus the use of the military, which consume large amounts of fossil fuels. Basically, we're accelerating the problem.
0: With US military interventions from Venezuela to Iran, how sharply is the sovereignty of states across the global south being tested? I'm

0: Asha Gandikota Nalutla. I lead the Progressive International and I also serve as the Executive Secretary for the Hague Group, a forum for governments coordinating legal and diplomatic action for Palestine. My guest this week is Susana Muhammad, the former Environment Minister of Colombia and a leading progressive figure from the Latin American left. Susana has been one of the biggest voices against the genocide in Gaza and has warned early on that impunity would pave the way for further military interference across the global south. Susana, welcome to Al Jazeera Reframe.
1: Thank you so much.
0: You've served as a minister in President Gustavo Petro's government, yes. The first left-wing president of Colombia. President Trump has threatened Colombia not just with military strikes, but also called it a country run by a sick man who likes making cocaine. What do you make of these charges?
1: Well, it's interesting because it has gone through media as sort of a rumor. Mm-hmm. There is no concrete evidence that a formal investigation has been opened against President Petro. This is the first thing. Second, if they are starting an investigation, there is no formal documentation of it. And what is the purpose of this rumor? For me, it actually could be an intervention on Colombian elections. That will be on the 31st of May of this year, 2026, and a way to start creating insecurity in our political project. There is also rumors that the far right in Colombia is been trying to put our candidate, Iván Cepeda, who is running first in the polls, also with these charges of drug trafficking and dealing. And we also saw how the Colombian right went to the US to lobby so that the United States and Mr. Trump's government came against Mr. President Petro. What this means is that there may be other interests that are getting into the way to try to pursue different agendas that are not necessarily what the Colombian and the US agenda had been in the long term.
0: And we've seen this happen in other parts of Latin America recently, right? In Honduras, in Ecuador, where there was many claim brazen interference from the United States government, sometimes from Washington, but in other cases from corporations, say in the case of Honduras.
1: Yes, that's right. There is a logic that Latin America should be a servant of the United States government, and they are intervening to put puppet governments of the same ideology of President Trump with the only purpose to dominate geographically, politically, and especially on resources, especially minerals and oil.
0: I think I agree with you that most of all, we see President Trump as kind of a businessman that mm-hmm. likes a good deal. And I think he does look at Latin America, the backyard of the United States, as they like to refer to it, as a source of really rich minerals and resources that he wants to control. But if you look at what he said about Cuba, for example, just not so long ago in the early weeks of March 2026, whether I free it, I take it, I think I can do anything I want with it. This is what he's called the Dunrow Doctrine, an updated Trump's version of the Monroe Doctrine, asserting U.S. dominance across the hemisphere. How do you see it?
1: I think it is a punishment to Cuban historical resistance to the United States. And also is the Cuban far-right interference and logic trying to use the Donald Trump government, a person that has been very influenced by different type of lobbies because of his personality, his worldview, which is very simplistic without historical context. So it's very easy to say, let's get that back, that island, let's get some of the resources, but it's more a punishment. And this has to be with the people that surround Donald Trump. And this is very dangerous because it's not even that the person that was elected by the American people has the capacity to take a stand on his own agenda. We are also seeing that with the Iranian war, where

0: it looks more like the capacity to influence him with other interests, which is not necessarily the US government interest, is now pushing this war. So the Cuban issue is an ideological revenge, historical revenge for the resistance that the Cuban regime has towards American imperialism.
1: You spoke about this logic of punishment.

0: You, of course, strived for sovereignty for Colombia across its land, over its resources. Did you experience the same logic of punishment, whether from Washington or London or Paris, from empire broadly?
1: It was more subtle because it was just 1 year before Trump came. It was more a logic, first, of the pressure of international cooperation. For example, the environmental agenda, the ministry was dependent on international cooperation to fulfill its government mission. I was actually totally against that, and I was able to convince President Petro to put enough resources to the environmental agenda so we didn't need to depend, and so we can stand with our partners on the same fulcrum. Because the pressure was to put their agendas as priority rather than the government agenda. And we shared that with a lot of Global South countries, especially in climate negotiations, where we are trying to say something to solve a global issue, but underpinning there is the agendas of those with power in money and power of economic capacity. And they were always trying to put us under those agendas. As a progressive government, we were very aware of that and worked very hard to be on the same negotiating grounds and being able to defend our national interests and our people's interests. And we did that by having our own fiscal capacity.
0: I think you've actually gone a step further. It wasn't just protecting your national interests, but putting Colombia's leadership on the international stage. I mean, during your term as environment minister, Colombia made a radical decision to stop exporting coal to Israel, enforcing its international obligations under international law, under the Genocide Convention, in domestic policy. How difficult was that decision, both domestically and internationally, for you?
1: Well, the main opposition was internal opposition within the government, especially from within the Ministry of Industry. Not because we couldn't do it, but because the consequences this could bring under the trade agreements. However, President Petro took the decision, the decree was put forward, but then months later, the advocates came back and said, okay, the decision is taken, but it's not being enforced. There's a loophole in the fine letter of these agreements, and still at least 50% of the coal is getting into Israel. So we were able to close that, but it's the international regime that creates the trade agreements, that creates a contraposition towards international law. So we have, on the one hand, trade rules and the logic of economic financing and international commerce, and on the other hand, human rights law. And when a government takes a decision, it looks as if the trade agreement should prevail. But then we saw how, 1 month after Donald Trump came to power, all the free trade agreements were just paper in a can, you know?
0: It's also corporations, isn't it? I mean, you've spoken about bilateral investment treaties and free trade agreements. In each of these agreements, you do have clauses like the investor-state dispute settlement, a mouthful, but essentially gives corporations the power to punish governments, sue them in courts when they take policies exactly like the one that President Petro did. How can then governments of the Global South, who all have these free trade agreements, all have the bilateral investment treaties and are burdened with these clauses, ever have any hope to fight back?
1: Well, globalization was a multilateral process with the trade organizations and legal clauses and the free trade agreements. It was a more subtle way of domination over resources, but at least it gave some room for actually fighting back. It took us years. The grassroots movements have been fighting against these clauses. But how paradoxically that it took only 1 month to President Trump to put all of that dispute into nothing, you know, just to put his national interests first because he's backed up with the military power. All of this fighting of decades ended up in the free trade agreements just not having

0: any value. And now we are finding ourselves front to front with direct confrontation with military threats to dominate economic regimes.
1: But if you have entered a new phase of confrontation, the question I think that many have asked as President Trump was taking office was whether this would ignite a new rebellion in the global south, or would we just see submission across the board? Where do you think, which direction might we be going in?
0: Well, it's difficult to say, but I will say a lot of the answer is within the United States citizens themselves. Because the people of the United States elected this government, and they do have the power to shift and change this government, which I hope is not trying to, you know, undermine democracy to a level that there's no elections in the United States. But I think that's a key answer. The power is also getting its response in many ways, with internal politics becoming very tense in the United States because of the consequences of the actions that they're having on regular people and economics. So I think there is a resistance that comes with the exercise of power in itself.
1: So you think there's an internal logic to this overextension or acceleration, so to speak, of the violence that we're seeing coming out of the United States, right?
0: Yes, we hope that the Iranian war will be a big alarm that actually what are the unforeseen consequences of going into direct conflict in the way they have done.
1: Speaking of the Iranian war, I mean, you know better than most what war costs the planet. What does the current U.S.-Israeli assault on Iran really mean for the environment?
0: It's a disaster. Yeah. Actually, there's like a clock ticking towards climate collapse that is not stopping. Mm. When we already saw 2 years, 3 years ago, there was a delay in action. Mm. And as the world became more conflictive, the increase in defense expending was already sacrificing the expenditure that needed to happen for climate biodiversity action. So that was already a delay. But right now, war has become a catalyst for acceleration. This bombing of the Iranian reserves and of gasoline and this huge amount of emissions in just a few days, that can actually be equivalent to years of use of fossil fuels, is a complete disaster. So it's not only stopping the clock and shifting priorities towards action, climate action, is now actually accelerating through bombing climate consequences. Plus the use of the military, which consume large amounts of fossil fuels and has long emissions and very fast. Basically, we're accelerating the problem.
1: Yeah, so it's a double whammy. Just as the damage to the planet is going up, the money that we would have spent on damage control is going down. I want to ask you about something you did in your term to control this fossil fuel military industrial machine. You champion one of the most ambitious goals, I'd say, of any oil-producing nation, a comprehensive phasing away of fossil fuels by at least half by 2030 for Colombia. And I remember reading at the time headlines of Gustavo Petro announcing that he would sign a fossil fuel non-proliferation treaty to end oil, gas and coal production, a historic move by any account. Where did you see the greatest pushback when you were attempting to bring this forward?
0: It is that the conditions for a transition that is not only energy, but is a whole economy transition, are not there to be able to facilitate internationally this process. Because the vested interest of the power of oil, it is a geopolitical resource that gives power on its own. And that geopolitical resource that actually also fuels literally the financial global system, the debt reserves, the geopolitical power of countries, creates a very difficult system that does not want the transition to happen. So when Colombia says we want to replace our dependence on the export of fossil fuels. The struggle was to create those international conditions, and we were very vocal in international fora to push for those conditions. And I think we had a great effect in terms of that. Just in 3 years, President Petro government demonstrated we stopped signing exploration contracts. We took out the subsidy for fossil fuel, for gasoline internally, 100%, and 50% for diesel. And at the same time, last year, we received as a government and as an economy more income from international tourism than from the export of coal and coffee together. So we started seeing that economic transition is possible when you take decisions and the society and economy looks for alternatives. And this without any help. If we had the right framework and the right cooperation, imagine how fast we could do these transitions. Mm-hmm. And actually what we're seeing right now is that energy sovereignty, not depending on fossil fuels, for example, fertilizers and food, and also for your energy grid power, is a strategic move, not only because of climate, because it makes you less vulnerable to this geopolitical mess that has been created.
1: Let me push back on that. I'm a climate advocate, I'm on your side, but one of the things that I hear often, especially from diplomats from the Global South, governments from the Global South, is exactly as you said, there is no fiscal capacity, fiscal space really to act. And oil ends up being one of the few things that states, governments actually have control over. So in short, it's, if I had to paraphrase what diplomats would say to me, it would sound like we've waited so long for our time in the sun to finally extract and have a little bit of space to develop, and now we're being told we must transition. What would you say to that?
0: No, that time under the sun is an illusion. Mm. I mean, the consequences of climate change takes whole points of GDP in a single event. And if we continue going through that route, you could invest years and decades of development that will be wiped out. But secondly, let's be more pragmatic. Just see how the reality, the geopolitical reality, is moving. Do you want to protect sovereignty? Do you want to protect the capacity of your people to have food, to have water, to have energy, which is the basic conditions for dignity? Or do you want to be subject to the military powers that are now coming for their resources, not through trade, not by asking, but by military intervention or democratic erosion through intervention in elections. Mm-hmm. So I will say that actually climate and geopolitics are coming together. Mm-hmm. Imagine if Cuba, which is a small island with a population that can be, you know, is very contained, we're not dependent on the Venezuelan oil today because they have the capacity. It's not rocket science. They could have the solar energy and they have the biomass through the sugar cane to produce their own energy. Imagine their situation right now if they had done through that economic process, not dependency on Venezuela, the power that they would have relatively to the situation with the United States. What's happening to Europe? Dependent today on Trump's import of gas, and depending also on Russian pipeline for gas. How will geopolitics, power, and also climate change be affected? You know, we have answers. I think this is a moment of opportunity rather than coming back to old agendas and old paradigms that are creating more dependence and more vulnerability.
1: I want to get back to this idea of the new phase, new confrontation, and the might, military might of the United States. President Trump recently inaugurated the Shield of the Americas, a security architecture he said has been set up to fight crime and drugs in the region, but many critics argue is actually built on the premise, again, as you've argued today, of the hemisphere belonging to the United States. About a dozen Latin American leaders were invited, but all from conservative or right-wing governments. What does this tell you then about the prospects for regional independence?
0: It becomes very challenging to be able to resist, because we have come into a moment where international law and guarantees

0: have been almost wiped out. Mm. It's like impunity is dominating. But every power has its own resistance. We will have elections this year in Brazil, in Colombia, mm-hmm. and we have a progressive government in Mexico. And that will actually, that's where the balance of power will be fought in Latin America. On the other hand, it's a very complex continent with a very complex geography, with a lot of communities. So resistance is also at the local level. And it will have its counterpower internally in the countries, even if these governments are backed up by the United States, and we can actually still challenge the idea that democracy is autocracy and that democracy is oligarchy coming to take the public good towards their private aims, which is what we are seeing now.
1: So you are going into elections on May 31st for the first round of Colombian presidential elections. And you were initially in the race, but stepped back to back Ivan Cepeda, the candidate of Pacto Histórico, the candidate of the left. How do you feel about the prospects of the election? Do you see the left coming back? And in the case that it doesn't, where do you still see pockets of resistance continuing, say, over the next 4 years?
0: Well, we have to remember in the Colombian context that the 2022 government was the first left-wing government in the history of the country. And it has created, demystified a lot of these myths that the right used to scare people that a left government in power, the common phrase they use in Latin America is that we will become the next Venezuela, like a socialist government that will ruin the economy. On the contrary, the Economist has portrayed Colombia last year as the sixth most stable economy mm-hmm. in the world, and unemployment has come down, inflation has been controlled, economic growth within the context of the reality of global economics is doing quite well. But my fear is the direct interference from the United States that creates a different result that does not represent what the people will vote. Now, I have to say also it's a very polarized country. I would say half is with the possibility of continuing, half want to come back to right-wing regime, and then the fight in the election is very hard.
1: Susana Mohammed, thank you very much for joining us on Al Jazeera Reframe.
0: Thank you so much.

0: The ICC doesn't have a police force. Who is arresting Netanyahu today? Who's arresting Putin?
1: The fact that you cannot arrest today doesn't mean that you will not be able to arrest tomorrow.
2: Ken Roth speaks with former ICC President Silvia Fernandez de Gimendi.
0: What has the ICC accomplished so far?
1: The court has helped to develop the law on international crimes. Justice is a component of international relations, but it's not the only component.
2: Reframe on Al Jazeera.
3: As an Israeli, we know that Amalek means kill everyone.
4: I was 9 years old when the genocide started in Rwanda.
5: How many people who had no prior history of violence ultimately came to participate in the genocide?
6: I don't understand how we still don't see the signs and take action.
7: Al Jazeera Untangles. Genocide. Coming soon.
8: A poisonous secret in France's colonial past. The widespread illegal use of chemical weapons during the Algerian War of Independence.
9: En fait, je vais vous dire, c'était la mode empirique, artisanale. On en cramait un maximum pour être sûr de l'effet.
8: Algeria, Toxic Colonization. Episode 1, The Silent Caves, on Al Jazeera.
10: The biggest FIFA World Cup in history is at the knockout stage. As the goals fly in and the race for the golden boot hots up, 32 teams remain, but every match is now do or die as nations chase football's ultimate prize. With reporters across Mexico, Canada, the United States,
11: progress through to the knockout round
10: and beyond.
12: Who's your favourite French player?
10: Al Jazeera brings you the biggest stories
12: about us
10: as they unfold. Follow the World Cup on Al Jazeera.

0: I'm Riley Carlson, and this is Al Jazeera live from Doha. Here's what's coming up. Pakistan launches airstrikes on Afghanistan, saying it's killed suspected fighters. The Afghan government says 36 civilians are dead. An American official says ships can move freely in the Strait of Hormuz after the U.S. and Iran agree to resume talks. A desperate search for survivors in Venezuela, 5 days after earthquakes killed more than 1,400 people. And World Cup co-host Canada beats South Africa to become the first team to reach the round of 16. Pakistan says it has carried out ground and air operations inside Afghanistan near their border, killing 29 fighters. But Afghan officials say dozens of civilians were killed. Pakistan says airstrikes hit targets in 3 Afghan provinces. Islamabad says it's responding to multiple recent attacks. A faction of the Tehrik-i-Taliban Pakistan armed group had claimed responsibility for the killing of 3 paramilitary troops in Karachi on Saturday.
1: It was close to midnight. Everyone was asleep when the aircraft came and began attacking this house. Inside were children, women, men, and elderly people.
2: They bombed Khost, killing innocent people, including children, women, and elderly civilians. In Kunar, they killed children and women, murdered students, and even killed our cricket players. This is nothing new to us. For the past 50 years, Pakistan has been oppressing us.
0: Al Jazeera's Kamal Haider joins us now live from Islamabad. Kamal, there was some pretty intense fighting between Pakistan and Afghanistan earlier this year. Walk us through the situations that caused this flare-up.
3: Well, Pakistan has been saying that in recent days there's been a spike of attacks against the security forces, also in the Khyber Pakhtunkhwa province. But it was that attack in Karachi on the paramilitary forces that prompted the Pakistanis to retaliate. They have said all along that there are safe havens inside Afghanistan. They have requested the Afghan Taliban to rein in those groups which are blamed for striking across the border in Pakistan. And in reprisal, Pakistan launched air attacks, striking several targets in Paktia and Kunar province, as well as a ground operation. Pakistan continues to insist that the Afghans have to do more if the Pakistanis are to stop those attacks. So for the moment, we are seeing a tit-for-tat, something that happened in earlier February, as you mentioned, when the two sides attacked each other in what the Taliban said was a reprisal to the Pakistani airstrikes, and that was followed then by further airstrikes by the Pakistanis.
0: Kamal, are there mediation efforts currently underway, and where do those stand?
3: For the moment, the Chinese are trying to get a second round of meeting between the Afghan Taliban and the Pakistanis. The last meeting they had was in April in Xinjiang, Urumqi, and that, of course, did not lead to any progress. Before that, Turkey, Qatar, and Saudi Arabia have been asking Pakistan to de-escalate and to try to restore normalcy on the border. Earlier, Qatar had tried to mediate, and it was followed by Turkey. And the 3 countries that I mentioned also decided to tell Pakistan to de-escalate and go for a pause during the Eid holidays in March. But so far, those talks have not yielded any result. And it will be important to see

0: whether friendly countries, including China, will go for a fresh push to try to mediate between these two and to try to bring them to some sort of an understanding, because it is costing lives on both sides of the border. It is something that the people cannot afford. Pakistan, of course, continues to insist that there are safe havens inside Afghanistan, and as long as those attacks emanate from Afghanistan, that Pakistan will reserve the right to retaliate.
1: All right. That's Al Jazeera's Kamal Haider reporting live for us from Islamabad. Kamal, thank you. Obaidullah Bahir is a political analyst and adjunct lecturer at the American University of Afghanistan. He says Pakistan has done little to tackle the Tehrik-i-Taliban-Pakistan armed group and accuses Pakistan of causing widespread civilian deaths in Afghanistan.
2: Show me one piece of evidence that a mid-level or a high-level TTP operative has been targeted in all these bombings, starting all the way from October till date. And the bombings haven't started in October either. They've been bombing Afghanistan since the day the Taliban came to power. And the question then becomes, why target civilians? What is the end game there? And if you have such credible information about the whereabouts of the TTP, which is then a Pakistani group operating from Pakistan, then at least if you can target them inside Afghanistan and know their whereabouts, how come you can't target the 20,000 odd fighters they have inside Pakistan? How come you cannot target their leadership, who has come forth in their videos showing themselves within Pakistani territory? So clearly, this is the war on terror model that is targeting civilians, killing them in scores. How does an attack that is conducted within Karachi, which is all the way in the south of Pakistan, by a group that has had presence inside Pakistan, was created inside Pakistan 20 years ago, how is that attack linked to Afghanistan? How are we trusting the word of a regime that has not produced any evidence linking Afghanistan to the attacks that are being carried out by the TTP? The TTP is not the only problem in Pakistan. There is the Baloch BLA that are fighting against them. They're killing people actively in Kashmir. They are creating these insurgents, and now they're trying really hard to create insurgents within Afghanistan, because when you bomb someone's house, when their family, their children, their women are all under the rubble, do you think they would not throw themselves into a fight, an existential fight with Pakistan? Again, we saw this model being replicated by the United States for 20 years in Afghanistan. The Pakistanis have done this in their own tribal areas where they drone bomb their own populations. And look what it has led to. It has led to the TTP that is now actively killing them. And somehow, instead of taking responsibility, introspecting, and actually talking about it, finding a solution, they think they can strong arm the TTP by hitting civilians inside Afghanistan. That doesn't even make sense. And then again, what is the end goal of these operations? The TTP is clear with their end goal. They want an Islamic government. What does Pakistan want from bombing Afghan civilians?
1: A senior U.S. official has confirmed to Al Jazeera that the U.S. and Iran have agreed to halt attacks against each other. The official said that ships can move freely again in the Strait of Hormuz. This comes as Iran says $6 billion of frozen funds will be released and returned to Tehran under the agreement signed with the U.S. U.S. media say the two sides plan to meet on Tuesday here in Doha to work out their dispute about the crucial waterway. Iranian state media say all ships passing through the strait must coordinate with the Revolutionary Guard, which says the safest routes pass near Iran's Hormuz and Larak Islands, close to the nation's southern coast. In the past few days, Iran has fired on ships that were not transiting through these routes. On Saturday, the U.S. responded to an Iranian attack on a cargo ship by launching a second consecutive night of attacks on the Iranian coast. Strikes were reported in the port city of Sirik and Keshem Island near the Strait of Hormuz. Some of Iran's military facilities are located there. This is the worst escalation since the Memorandum of Understanding was signed more than a week ago. Both countries have accused each other of violating that agreement. Al Jazeera's Rasul Sardar is live for us now from the Iranian capital of Tehran. So according to U.S. officials, Rasul, the U.S. and Iran have agreed that talks will resume between the two countries. Is Iran giving any updates from its side about what this may look like?
3: Well, there is no confirmation from the Iranian side. So what we know is that the talks were supposed to take place, were scheduled to take place on Sunday, but because of the ongoing clashes between Americans and Iranians in and around the Strait

0: Hormuz. So the officials are saying that we have canceled, Tehran canceled the talks that were planned to take place to be held on Sunday. But on the other hand, Iranians are saying, yes, they agree that the ships can pass freely, however, with one condition, to be in full coordination with the Iranian authorities. Any ships that is not getting the clearance from the Iranian authorities are not going to be allowed. So, whether that goes through the Iranian territorial waters or the Omanis doesn't matter. Any ships attempting to pass through the whole Strait of Hormuz have to be in full coordination and get the permission from the Iranian authorities. So what we know is that normally the technical talks were supposed to mostly focus on Iran's nuclear file. But because of the rising tensions in the Strait of Hormuz, Iranian officials are also saying now the priority is to resolve that problem first. And then, if they can agree on a framework, then they can move to the nuclear file. So if the talks, Iranians are saying that the talks are going to take place, they're not confirming whether that's going to be on Tuesday or not as of now, but if these talks resume, then the focus will be the Strait of Hormuz, not the nuclear file. And also, meanwhile, there is a parallel track between Iran and Oman. So the deputy foreign ministers of both countries, they have held a meeting in Muscat working on a framework for the future management of the Strait of Hormuz. Another line that is not confirmed by the Iranians is what Americans are saying, talking about a communication line being established. So here, so far, Iranian officials are saying, yes, they have in principle agreed on that. But it's not clear whether this is a diplomatic communication line or a military one. The IRGC, however, is saying that there has been no communication channels established between the armed forces of two countries, and it will not.
1: Okay, so still seems like a lot of things to clarify, Rasul. One other thing I'm hoping you might be able to give us more details on is we're hearing now from Iranian reports that six of this $12 billion in frozen funds, frozen assets that we've been talking about for weeks may be released in Qatar on Tuesday. Are you getting any more details about that? What are you hearing from the Iranian side?
0: Well, the Iranian president just saying that they have agreed that the $6 billion of Iranian frozen assets in the initial phase and then six more are to be released. So this is actually being authored and being expressed by several Iranian officials since the Memorandum of Understanding was signed in Switzerland. However, so far, we have not seen the practical steps yet. So the plan is in the initial phase, there will be $6 billion released by Qataris. However, the main disagreement is how Iran is going to use that frozen funds once they are released. So Iranians are saying that, according to the Memorandum of Understanding, we are free to use them as we want. But Americans are insisting that these release funds are to be used exclusively buying the U.S. products from the U.S. market. And this is something that Iranians are against. Another thing is that we should keep in mind that these release funds are not going to be in cash. So simply money for food formula, $6 billion in the initial phase, and then another $12 billion. And if the talks go smoothly and according to the plan, and if they reach a final agreement, eventually this figure could reach up to $50 billion. However, it's not in cash. So Iranians are allowed to have access to these frozen funds to buy the equipments, foods, or the pharmaceuticals, not in cash. And all of that financial activity is supposed to be coordinated and regulated by the Qatari Central Bank.
1: Okay, Rasul Sardar, thank you for staying on top of all of this for us live from Tehran. We appreciate it. Hezbollah has accused Israel of repeatedly violating the ceasefire in southern Lebanon. The group says that Israel struck several cities and towns on Sunday, including Nabatsia and the town of Majdal Zun. That's in the district of Tyre. Hezbollah says that residential areas were targeted as stun grenades were dropped near civilians. Israel says it destroyed what it called an underground Hezbollah facility in Majdal Zun. The military claims it was used to store weapons, including drones and explosives. This comes days after Lebanon and Israel signed a U.S.-brokered framework agreement after months of direct negotiations. Froon is one of two areas that Israel wants cleared under the

0: latest agreement. The town lies south of the Litani River, but it is not under Israeli occupation. The second area is Zawatar el-Gharbiya, where Israeli forces maintain control through sustained fire, preventing residents from returning. Al Jazeera's Zena Hodder reports from Froon in southern Lebanon.
1: We are in Froon, southern Lebanon. The scale of destruction in this town really is a testament to the weeks of hostilities during which the Israeli army tried but failed to capture this town. Now, Israel wants this town to be where the agreement that was signed in Washington between Lebanon, Israel, and the United States will be tested. The so-called pilot zone, where Israel wants the Lebanese army to do what it failed to do, and that is clear the area from Hezbollah's presence and dismantle its infrastructure. Now, this town was not occupied, and the people here say, why should the Lebanese authorities give the Israeli army what they failed to get, really, during the war? Israel controls up to 6% of Lebanese territory. Dozens of villages are under occupation, some of them in the distance on those hilltops, Kantara, Taibi, Deir Sirien. Really, Froon is a very strategic town. It is in a very strategic location. So people here are against this agreement, and they are asking the Lebanese authorities, why did they agree to this? Israel, just moments after the agreement was signed, even made clear that they had no intention to leave southern Lebanon in the near future, with the defense minister and the prime minister instructing the Lebanese army to prepare for what he said would be, what Netanyahu said would be, a long stay. Now, the biggest question is, what is the Lebanese army going to do? The Lebanese army has so far been reluctant to confront Hezbollah. Hezbollah has rejected this agreement altogether, called it shameful, it called it humiliating, and it said that the current authority, will not be able to implement the agreement. The Lebanese army does not want to confront Hezbollah. People here, it's not a question about supporting Hezbollah. The question here is, people do not trust Israel, and the people have little faith in the state, which has had little presence in this area for decades. So there is concern about tensions, but I can tell you that, the area, this whole area, is so strategic. Wadi Hujair, the valley that the Israeli army tried to capture repeatedly during the war, people here have told us that yesterday they saw tanks approaching. So this agreement really has not brought an end to the hostilities, in the sense that the Israeli drone is over our heads. And even though the Lebanese government says this agreement is a first step towards sovereignty, people here say, how is there sovereignty when drones continue to fly overhead? And just on Sunday, there was an Israeli drone strike very close to this village. Zena Khoder, Al Jazeera, Froon, southern Lebanon.
0: There's plenty more to still come on Al Jazeera, including
2: Froon Soy in Rompara in the Democratic Republic of Congo, where health workers are struggling to contain an Ebola outbreak. I'll be speaking to nurses and doctors about their challenges as they try to help.
3: They want to get clicks. They want to put it on social media.
4: The role of the media is supposed to be to hold the White House to account.
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10: The biggest FIFA World Cup in history is at the knockout stage. 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With reporters across Mexico, Canada, the United States,
11: progress to the knockout round
10: and beyond.
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0: Hello again. You're watching Al Jazeera. Here's a reminder of our top stories this hour. Pakistan's military says it has killed dozens of fighters inside Afghanistan during air and ground operations along the border. It says weapons stored in the area were also destroyed. Afghan officials say the victims were civilians. The U.S. and Iran have agreed to stop attacking each other. U.S. media says that the two sides plan to meet on Tuesday in Qatar to work out their dispute over the Strait of Hormuz. Iran says $6 billion of frozen funds will be released and returned to Tehran under the agreement signed with the U.S. Hezbollah has accused Israel of repeatedly violating the ceasefire in southern Lebanon. The group says Israel struck several cities and towns, damaging a residential building. Israel says it struck Hezbollah infrastructure on Monday. Rescue workers in Venezuela are still trying to find survivors 5 days after two powerful earthquakes hit the country. The death toll has now climbed above 1,400. But there's frustration about the official response to the disaster. In some areas, family members and volunteers are still having to fill the gap. Nora Soto has more from the capital, Caracas.
1: 4 days after the earthquake, many families are still waiting for answers. While rescue crews continue searching through the rubble, volunteers have become a vital link between emergency teams and relatives desperate for information. Among them is Maria Virginia Castro. She has spent days helping two sisters in Spain who have been trying to find out what happened to their mother, believed to be trapped beneath the rubble of this collapsed building in Caracas.
2: More than anything, it's the pain of losing a very dear friend while her daughters are far away, just like many other families who had loved ones inside the building. I know this firsthand because I've been in touch with people abroad.
1: As rescue operations continue, official information remains limited. Government authorities have released little information about ongoing rescue efforts or the identification of survivors, leaving many families searching for answers on their own. In response, volunteers and civil society groups have launched online initiatives where relatives can report missing loved ones, share information, and update the names of those who have been found or reunited with their families. For many, these citizen-led networks have become the fastest way to search for information.
3: When the tragedy struck, we lost contact with our family in Merida State. Thank God we managed to get out in time, right in the middle of the earthquake.
1: For others, the waiting continues. As Venezuela enters the fourth day of this disaster, volunteers say they will continue answering messages, checking hospitals, and sharing information, hoping every update brings one more family closer to an answer.
4: 4 days after the earthquake, the search is not only happening beneath collapsed buildings, it is also happening through phone calls, hospital records, and online networks created by volunteers trying to reconnect families separated by this disaster. Nori Soto, Al Jazeera, Caracas.
0: As Ebola spreads through Eastern Democratic Republic of Congo, people on the front lines are facing danger from more than just the virus. Some health workers have died, others have been infected or attacked, yet they continue treating patients. Catherine Soy has more from a treatment center in Eastern DRC.
5: We are heading to Rwampara. It's a short distance away from Bunia, the provincial capital. It's one of the epicenters of the Ebola crisis. It's also an area where people have been very hostile to health workers.
6: It's a densely populated town. Many residents are cattle farmers who supply Bunia with milk and meat. Its hospital is now at the center of the Ebola response.
5: We are at the treatment center. We are quite safe here. It's the green zone. We are told that 15 people are confirmed to have Ebola. Seven are still waiting for their confirmation, but every day someone dies.
7: But in the traditional system, you don't see the patient.
6: Gabriel Chiwisa runs the treatment center. Patients with symptoms are brought here first. Unlike previous outbreaks, relatives can now see their loved ones through glass partitions.
7: You can see the patient. You can see if he's good or not. We have also some equipment. You can monitoring. And if there's a problem, you can quickly go, put the PPE and enter to the red zone as the two staff are.
6: But these centers have been attacked several times.

0: Last month, tents here were set on fire by an angry mob. Some Congolese still distrust those trying to help.
1: The problem is the community. The community understanding of the outbreak and also of what we are doing here. So we are working very, very hard with the community to improve our sensitization.
0: They need more of everything: protective gear, medicines, rapid test kits, and body bags.
2: Getting out of the treatment center is another long, intricate process. Those PPEs they're wearing are very hot inside, so they cannot be there for more than an hour, and they have to be disinfected before they leave. And all that stuff they're wearing has to be burned as quickly as possible.
0: These health workers are doing all they can under difficult circumstances. Some have died, others have been infected. But despite the challenges, they say every patient who recovers gives them hope. Catherine Soy, Al Jazeera, Rampara, DRC.
3: The death toll from Europe's record-breaking heat wave continues to rise as extreme temperatures grip much of the continent. The World Health Organization says more than 1,300 excess deaths have been recorded since June 21st, meaning that many more people died in the last week compared to the historical average. In France, the health ministry has reported 1,000 excess deaths, the vast majority of those people aged 65 and over. In Spain, health officials say the heat wave has caused 327 deaths since last Sunday. And in the UK, at least 7 people have drowned, prompting warnings about the dangers of trying to cool off in cold waters. In Germany, authorities say 7 people died from swimming in lakes and rivers. Fresher weather is now moving into Western Europe as the soaring heat moves east. Everton Fox explains.
4: This dome of hot air is now slowly rolling into Central Europe, and that's because the jet stream, that fast-moving ribbon of air high up in the atmosphere, starting to bump our area of high pressure further east. Now, high pressure acts as the lid on the atmosphere. It's descending air, so it prevents the air from rising, cooling, condensing and forming clouds. So we have clear skies and hot June sunshine. That's why the temperatures have been so high over the past few days, the past week or so. Now, many places are running 10 to 15 degrees above average, with temperatures more than 40 Celsius becoming increasingly common across a large part of Europe. Several countries, well, they have already set new records. Germany reported a preliminary national record of 41.5 degrees Celsius on Saturday. Denmark has registered its hottest day to date, and new June all-time records have also been set in parts of France, Switzerland, the Czech Republic, Poland and the UK. Temperatures are set to climb even higher over the next day or two. Up to 42 degrees Celsius, certainly a possibility in eastern Germany. And this comes off the back of an overnight low of 29.4 Celsius in Saxony, eastern parts of Germany there on Sunday morning. But the danger doesn't end there. As the hot air begins to break down in the form of severe thunderstorms, it could bring damaging winds, hail and torrential rain. As much as 50 millimetres may fall in just 1 hour, with the potential for flash flooding. Now, the heat is already disrupting daily life in many places. Health alerts cover millions of people. The risk of wildfires has increased. Railways are slowing down trains because of heat stress on tracks. Hospitals are preparing for more cases of heat exhaustion. The World Health Organization estimates that over the last 4 years, extreme heat has caused more than 200,000 deaths across Europe. The heat wave, well, that will continue over the coming days, bringing temperatures close to 40 Celsius into parts of Poland, Hungary, Romania and the Balkans, before cooler air makes its way in from the west. You can see the lighter shading just coming into there. This is middle of the week, July the 1st, as you can see. Scientists, well, they say Europe is the world's fastest warming continent, and as the effects of climate change grow more extreme, heat waves like this are becoming more frequent, longer lasting and breaking records more often.
3: Canada's football coach Jesse Marsh has described his players as heroes after they became the first team to reach the last 16. The World Cup co-hosts scored in the 92nd minute.

0: beat South Africa 1-0. David Stokes reports.
1: By failing to win their group, Canada had lost home advantage for this game, but it didn't show. The co-hosts created the best of the chances in Los Angeles, with South Africa seemingly content to play for extra time and penalties. Canada's star player Alphonso Davies made his first appearance of the tournament after missing the group stage through injury. But it was their stand-in captain who produced the match-winning moment 2 minutes into stoppage time.
2: This is dropping nicely. Ezequiel! And it is elimination for Bafana Bafana. But Canada, in uncharted waters, are sailing into the last 16.
3: Canadian heroes!
1: Canada's American coach, Jesse Marsh, gave his team an impassioned speech after the final whistle.
3: Point after point, moment after moment, you are Canadian heroes.
4: I wanted to be able to, you know, voice to them, like, how important a moment this will prove to be for the sport in the country, for the national team program.
1: These were the scenes back home in Toronto. Before this tournament, Canada had lost all six of their World Cup games, but now they're into the last 16.
5: Atmosphere was amazing. When the goal happened, like, it just felt like everything exploded. Just like jumping up, celebrations, and just at the end, the dancing, like, it was just incredible. It was awesome.
6: I mean, this is Canada's biggest game ever. But, you know, the boys showed out today.
5: It means so much to the country, to us. I'm a soccer player, seeing that, like, in person. Such a huge step for Canada forward in the national field was just amazing, yeah.
1: Next up, Canada will face either Morocco or the Netherlands in Houston on Saturday, with a place in the quarterfinals at stake. David Stokes, Al Jazeera.
0: There is no time to rest. The games keep coming thick and fast in what is the biggest World Cup in history. So Canada is the first team into the last 16. And as David said, they'll face either the Netherlands or Morocco, who play later on Monday in Monterrey. Four-time winners Germany take on Paraguay in Boston. And the standout match sees five-time champions Brazil up against Asia's highest-ranked team, Japan. And Brazil will be hoping that Vinicius Jr. can keep up his goal-scoring form. The Real Madrid star has found the net in each of Brazil's games so far and is joint second in the race for the Golden Boot with four goals. That is two behind Lionel Messi. And thousands of fans have queued for hours in the Miami Heat to grab a photo with the World Cup trophy. Miami will host the reigning champions Argentina when they play Cape Verde on Friday. The news continues in 30 minutes. The Listening Post is next.

0: Why have British prime ministers been dropping like flies? Keir Starmer is the latest to fall. We look at who and what comes next, the leader in waiting, and the news outlets lying in wait. Albanians and their inflatable flamingos hit the streets. They're out to stop a Trump-related luxury resort from being built on land that is supposed to be protected. And Argentina, a notorious dictatorship, gets a new face.
1: La historia debe ser completa y rigurosa.
0: Through an official attempt to rewrite the country's history. In the 10 years since voters in the United Kingdom chose to leave the European Union, they have had six prime ministers. They're about to get their seventh. Keir Starmer will exit 10 Downing Street, having never quite connected with the public or large sections of the country's news media. Andy Burnham, his likely successor, is being sold as a different kind of Labour leader, better placed to reconnect with the working-class voters that Starmer's Labour government has been losing to a far-right party, Reform UK. Whether Burnham represents real change is another story. This is his second stint at Westminster, and in his first, he mostly towed the party line, including on key policy matters like the Palestine-Israel issue. Plus, Burnham will be dealing with a media landscape that keeps getting more conservative. Since Brexit, channels like GB News have been launched, amplifying Reform and its leader, Nigel Farage, and ideas once considered

0: fringe have moved into the media mainstream. So, as Burnham prepares to take power, the question isn't just about whether he's up to the job. It's about what he's up against. 10 Downing Street could do with a renovation, the addition of a revolving door. The UK is now on the verge of getting its seventh prime minister in the 10 years since the Brexit referendum. Even the Postal Service has been tracking this story, as has the online commentariat, with a little help from AI.
1: David Cameron resigned because of Brexit. Theresa May resigned because of Brexit. Boris Johnson resigned because of scandal. Liz Truss resigned because the markets crashed after her mini budget. Rishi Sunak wasn't in office for very long. At the moment, the time that is given to prime ministers to actually deliver results is very small.
2: 10 years ago, the referendum to pull out of Europe was a disaster. It split the country. It made politics very bitter. And that's the reason why parties have elected rather extreme leaders and then they've been rapidly thrown out. And we hope it might be coming to an end, but you can't be sure.
0: Keir Starmer's resignation paves the way for Andy Burnham, who has just stepped down as the mayor of the northern city of Manchester. Burnham has descended on Westminster, enjoying the kind of media hype that Starmer could never generate.
3: Really, people's voices have changed. They're sounding a bit more upbeat.
0: A career politician, he is a better communicator than Starmer, a former lawyer who struggled in front of the cameras. Burnham is no stranger to Westminster politics. He spent more than 15 years in Parliament, mostly in the days of Tony Blair and Gordon Brown. True allegiance. He returns facing challenges galore, including the rise of the far-right Reform Party and its leader, Nigel Farage, who benefits from the British media landscape, the majority of which also leans right. Job one for Burnham will be reconnecting his Labour Party to its working-class base, which Starmer alienated after what looked like a landslide election win just 2 years ago, in 2024.
4: Why did Keir Starmer fall from office so quickly and so abruptly? He won a landslide with just 34% of the vote because the vote was fragmented across a number of parties. So it was described as a loveless landslide.
5: Basically, he chose to govern with the same methodologies and structures which the outgoing Tories had done. He sought the same alliances with the far-right mainstream media, particularly the Murdoch media, which the Tories had had. He inherited that oligarchical system. He chose to make deals with massively rich donors rather than the working people of who back Labour, the trade unions and so forth.
1: Will we see Andy Burnham reset the Labour Party and will he move in a completely different direction? We will know the answer to that based off of who he puts in his cabinet. That will tell us. Right now, we do not know what Andy Burnham's policy positions are very clearly.
0: There will be no shortage of news outlets chasing Burnham down for answers, particularly those on the political right. Most of the UK print sector is in the hands of conservatives, owners like Rupert Murdoch, papers such as The Times, tabloids like The Sun. The German conglomerate, Axel Springer, recently acquired another right-leaning British institution, the Daily Telegraph. The last 5 years have also seen the launch of two new conservative news channels, the Murdoch-owned Talk TV and the even more right-wing GB News. Channels that have allowed conservative politicians, including Nigel Farage and Jacob Rees-Mogg, to host their own current affairs programs.
6: And it's now been confirmed that asylum seekers and foreign nationals are involved in a, quote, significant proportion of live police investigations into rape gangs.
0: They are taking advantage of rules that the British broadcast regulator Ofcom has refused to tighten, although Ofcom has fined GB News £100,000 for breaking its standards on impartiality. We contacted GB News for a comment, but did not hear back.
1: I don't think you can discount that the leader of Reform UK is a highly paid presenter on GB News. GB News is working as a mouthpiece for Reform UK.
7: And all the Prime Minister can do is say, let's do a deal with this murderous regime in Iran.

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1: We've always had strong broadcasting laws to say you cannot broadcast biased news, and GB News is heavily biased.
2: Schools and universities across the country remain beholden to toxic, illiberal identity politics or wokeism.
1: Ofcom, the regulator that's supposed to ensure it, hasn't ensured it at all. Now that there's a new chair of Ofcom, we may see them being treated a bit more harshly. If you want strong right-wing views, you've got to have strong left-wing views as well. That's what the broadcasting law says. And maybe at last we'll get that law obeyed.
3: Look at the Telegraph, look at the Murdoch Media, GB News. They promote vicious tropes where immigrants are causing the problems in this country.
4: With up to 10 million people of working age not active in the economy and reliant on benefits, it is deeply irresponsible. It is insane.
3: The real problems are failures of public services, failures of politicians. It's happening around the globe. The emergence of a bigger and bigger divide between the super rich and ordinary people. But that isn't the tale which is told in Britain's oligarch media. And you can see why the oligarch media doesn't present it, because the problem is the oligarchs.
5: Once it becomes official and Andy Burnham is made Prime Minister, he will be saddled with some of Keir Starmer's baggage, primarily Starmer's handling of the genocide in Gaza. Starmer initially refused to object to Israeli war crimes there, before eventually coming around on some policies, such as backing the idea of a Palestinian state.
6: The United Kingdom formally recognizes the state of Palestine.
5: Yet the British military continues to fly reconnaissance flights in support of Israel. The arms keep flowing. And police in the UK are still arresting protesters for showing even tacit support for Palestine Action, an activist group banned by Starmer's government. For his part, Andy Burnham has long been a member of Labour Friends of Israel, a lobby group that Israel's critics say has had far too much influence on the party. And Burnham has just announced that James Purnell, a former chair of Labour Friends of Israel, will be his chief of staff.
7: Are we likely to see any changes in Gaza policy if Andy Burnham becomes the leader? I would be very surprised if there are any significant changes there. Burnham might be of the view that Starmer didn't quite get the balance right and at times may have been too inclined towards Israel, but I think any changes are going to be at the margins, not fundamental.
3: One of the reasons why British politics has been so slow to respond to Gaza is that the questions aren't asked by the mainstream media, because the mainstream media are sympathetic to Netanyahu.
8: I believe, given the scale of what Hamas did on October the 7th, Israel, they're entitled to defend themselves with force.
9: Okay.
3: But with Burnham, those questions are going to be put to him, and he will have to develop a way of dealing with them, and I think that will involve serious changes in policy. And if he doesn't do that, he will descend into the same slough of despond as the hapless Starmer.
10: Before he was Prime Minister, Starmer made a comment that Israel had the right to cut off water supply and electricity to Gaza.
11: Cutting off power, cutting off water, Sakir?
12: Well, I think that Israel does have that right.
10: My phone started pinging non-stop from Labour MPs saying, I cannot believe our leader has just said this, because he'd endorsed a war crime. And we got this really weird scenario where grannies holding up placards were being arrested. And a lot of progressive voters had decided to no longer vote for the Labour Party. They highlighted Gaza as being a key reason why they changed their position.
5: For more than 3 weeks now, protesters have been taken to the streets of the Albanian capital, Tirana. They are out to stop a luxury resort that is being built on protected land and backed in part by Donald Trump's family. And this story has as much to do with how it's being told as what's actually happening. Ryan Coles is here with more.
13: The project is enormous, a $5.8 billion luxury resort backed by Donald Trump's son-in-law, businessman Jared Kushner, and his wife, Ivanka Trump. It is planned partly on a protected coastal reserve in southern Albania. The development has been in the works for years, but it came into national view in May after demonstrators

0: protesters clash with private security guards at the site, and then took their protests to the Capitol. The demonstrations have become known as the Flamingo Revolution, named after the birds on the wetland the developers want to build over. Protesters are contesting the project itself, but also the way it has been packaged and sold. In a podcast clip that's gone viral online, Ivanka Trump talked up the project.
1: We developed the opportunity to help realize its potential and transform it, but with a lot of restraint and care because the land is so beautiful.
0: The Albanian government is on good terms with the Trump administration and wants to keep it that way. Mainstream Albanian media have barely clocked the story. The exception has been a single local newsroom, Reporter.al, which traced the project through a chain of Dutch shell companies and named the figures behind it. Albanian Prime Minister Edi Rama has taken his fight, in most part, to the foreign press, granting at least 5 international interviews this month while refusing to meet the protesters at home. And the protesters, tired of waiting to be covered, have started covering themselves through live streams, memes, and a sea of inflatable flamingos.
2: Thanks, Ryan. Over the last few years, one Latin American country after another has voted in right-wing, populist, often polarizing leaders, names like Bukele, Milei, Cast, and just this past week, Abelardo de la Espriella in Colombia. Typically, their brand of conservatism promises a decisive break from what they call the woke agenda of the political left. In Argentina, 50 years after a military coup ushered in one of Latin America's most brutal dictatorships, President Javier Milei is looking to rewrite the narrative around that state-sponsored campaign of terror. Milei is gutting institutions dedicated to archiving or investigating the story of that dictatorship. The Listening Post's Tarek Nafa now on discourse that downplays the crimes of the past and the online voices that have moved from the margins of Argentinian society to a central place in the culture wars of the new far right.
3: Sitting behind the electoral success of a wave of right-wing leaders in Latin America is a sprawling transnational network of far-right influencers, YouTubers, and commentators. Across the region, these figures are fighting what they call a cultural battle to reclaim the past. In Argentina, a push is underway to revise the record of military rule in the country.
4: Durante mucho tiempo, se ocultó una parte de la historia y se impuso una verdad absoluta. No había nadie que se le animara.
3: These arguments have also found appeal among a younger generation, which grew up surrounded by corruption scandals and economic crises, with no memory of the region's history of dictatorship.
5: Javier Milei and his vice president, Victoria Villarruel, are engaged in a battle over memory, and one of the most important figures who informs the official narrative about the past is Agustín Laje.
6: La idea era completar la historia para las generaciones que no vivimos la época que se montó sobre un relato mentiroso sobre los años 70, un relato totalmente distorsionado.
5: He's not a government official, but his videos, articles, books, and speeches are part of the intellectual environment of the government.
7: El entorno intelectual del gobierno.
8: Javier Milei ha visto en mi trabajo.
9: What Javier Milei found in my work is a confrontation with the woke agenda. The right has always neglected culture, and within culture, history plays a fundamental role. George Orwell wrote in 1984, "Who controls the present controls the past, and who controls the past controls the future." In other words, control over a historical narrative has a decisive political impact. But the right, usually focused on economics, has entirely ceded that field to the left. That ended with Javier Milei. Milei brought culture to the center of the discussion.
8: La cultura al centro de la discusión.
3: This year marks the 50th anniversary of the military coup that ushered in the dictatorship of General Jorge Videla. During the late 1970s and early 1980s, Argentina's military oversaw a regime of mass murder. Human rights groups say it was responsible for the torture, killing, or kidnap of some 30,000 people, known as Los Desaparecidos, the disappeared. Many were held in secret detention centers where there was systematic abduction of babies from pregnant women. Others were killed in so-called death flights, in which prisoners were thrown out of a plane at sea. Each year, the anniversary is a moment to commemorate the disappeared. Javier Milei marks the anniversary in his own way. The presidency's online accounts released documentary-style films that center the violence of left-wing guerrilla groups and question the number of victims. One of the voices featured is Agustín Laje.
10: Regresando a la cifra de los 30,000 desaparecidos, lo cierto es que jamás surgió de ninguna investigación.
3: It's part of a much larger narrative that can be heard across the country's airwaves.
11: O sea, no te tenés que dejar engañar con un solo relato. Hay que ver la historia con los dos ojos, no solamente con el ojo izquierdo.
12: Pero la única forma de tener un país mejor es contar la verdad de la historia. Ni de un lado, ni del otro. Ni víctima, ni victimario.
3: A movement advocating for the so-called complete memory of the events of the dictatorship, one that reframes the repression of that time as part of a dirty war between two sides.
13: No podemos explicar que Montoneros, ERP, FARC y FAP mataron 1.094 personas. Eso se tiene que poder decir en Argentina.
8: Sí. Lo que busca la narrativa de
9: What the complete memory narrative seeks to do is incorporate a historical truth that had been denied from the outset. Those who attack the complete memory narrative are the ones denying a portion of history that, for reasons of political, ideological, and economic convenience, they choose to leave out of the picture. It means recognizing that guerrilla and terrorist groups existed, and that they, too, systematically violated human rights against the civilian population.
8: Los planes de aniquilamiento y de violación a los derechos humanos.
5: It's true that a few years ago, it was inconceivable to talk of a dirty war or question the figure of 30,000 disappeared. And those limits have been pushed. What's acceptable speech has shifted with the arrival of this new radical right wing in power.
14: El golpe de 24 de mayo del 76 fue reclamado, exigido por una gran parte de la población argentina.
5: Today, you can find content on primetime news channels or online that trivializes or relativizes the seriousness of the dictatorship's crimes for a young audience.
3: In 1983, Argentina's military dictatorship came to an end, and the country led a pioneering effort to seek transitional justice. For the first time anywhere, a democratically elected government put the former generals of a dictatorship on trial. The so-called Trial of the Juntas, parts of which were televised, was a watershed moment. But over the years, right-wing parties began accusing liberal governments of producing a one-sided narrative about military rule. Then, in 2023, came the election of Javier Milei. The president has since slashed funding for human rights groups that work on archiving and investigating past abuses. And he has labeled education about the dictatorship indoctrination. As a result, the United Nations has warned of alarming setbacks in Argentina's historic commitment to memory, truth, and justice.
8: El gobierno de Javier Milei ha hecho muchas cosas.
9: Javier Milei's government has done many things. Funding has been cut to groups that claim to defend human rights in Argentina, but that, in reality, became implicated in corruption scandals. The government also funded educational institutions and universities that functioned as centers of left-wing indoctrination. Milei's administration began cutting funding to all of this. I believe that this aspect has generally been well received by society, insofar as there were voices that had been completely excluded from the public sphere, and that have now been able to bring another part of the truth to the table, a part that had been kept out of the discussion.
3: Every single country in South America endured a period of military rule, regimes that subjected their populations to state terror, often with the direct or indirect support of the United States. In Argentina and elsewhere in the region, the effort to rewrite that history, to bring another truth

0: to the table has too often looked like sanitizing the past, rehabilitating a fascist ideology that is no longer a cultural taboo.
1: No solo en Argentina.
2: This is not limited to Argentina. It's a much broader regional trend. Throughout the region, the left has controlled the historical narrative. In Chile, for example, there's been a reassessment of Salvador Allende's history that became a topic of discussion in recent elections. In Colombia, President Petro found himself pushed out by an outsider, Abelardo de la Esperilla, who accused him of being a guerrilla fighter and a terrorist. So history persists, history continues, history carries all of its components, all of its fragments, forward into the most immediate present.
3: It's important that young people don't forget that these are absolutely extraordinary crimes, not comparable to anything in Argentine history. And those types of crimes are not called crimes against humanity for nothing. They don't have a statute of limitation. So, trivializing and relativizing these crimes is dangerous because young people lose sight of the seriousness of what happened, which puts at risk the founding pact of our democracy, which is nunca más. Never again what? Never again that kind of extraordinary violence.
4: And finally, back to the UK and the repeated failures of the British government and news outlets there in calling out Israel for its genocidal treatment of Palestinians in Gaza, including journalists. Last week, Ahmed Washaa, a cameraman for this network, was killed in an Israeli airstrike on a refugee camp just 3 months after his brother, also an Al Jazeera journalist, was killed in a similar attack. At a demonstration last week, British activists gathered photographs of 255 Palestinian journalists killed by Israel and placed them on the steps of the BBC office in Glasgow. It was their way of calling out the lack of coverage the BBC has provided for those stories, what they called the complicity and craven behavior of the UK's public broadcaster. Despite piles of evidence and conclusive findings from human rights organizations as well as the UN, Israel is still acting with full impunity. And it still will not let international reporters into Gaza to see the story for themselves.
5: The latest news.
6: With the ceasefire between the US and Iran now in place, attention is turning to clearing mines in the Strait of Hormuz to restore safe passage for shipping.
5: With detailed coverage.
7: This narrow victory will make it hard for de la Estrella to deliver the sweeping changes he's promising. He will face a divided Congress and a strong opposition
5: from around the world.
8: The war has weakened the economy, leaving some children seek odd jobs to help their families or risk being homeless.
9: Frank assessments.
10: The Board of Peace was not put in place to bring peace to the world, to liberate the Palestinian people. None of those things exist in all the literature that was put forward about the Board of Peace.
9: Informed opinions.
11: Don't you think that North Korea has proven that if you do have nuclear weapons, that the United States won't mess with you?
12: Absolutely. We see that demonstrated in North Korea and negatively in the case of Libya with Gaddafi, who was ousted after abandoning his nuclear program.
9: Inside Story on Al Jazeera.
13: Long before Mexican children dreamed of playing football, there was the ancient ball game, Ulama.
14: This is our heritage from our Mayan ancestors. It's a ceremony, a ritual.
13: Players must keep the ball in constant motion, using their hips to drive it towards the opposing side.
15: Thousands of years ago, these matches would last for days. Brutal tests of endurance played out in front of the empire's highest-ranking elite and government leaders.
13: But it wasn't just a game of strength.
16: The game is a connection with the stars, the connection between life and death, through which we know that we are alive here and now.
13: Ulama initially fascinated the Spanish who colonized this region, but eventually it was banned as pagan. Now, with the eyes of the sporting world turning to Mexico as co-hosts of the FIFA World Cup, these players want to remind the world that the country's ancient ballgame is the one that truly defines its soul.

0: Hello, I'm Tom McRae. This is the NewsHour live from Doha. Coming up in the next 60 minutes. On the front lines of fighting Ebola in DRC, healthcare workers risk exposure not only to the virus, but also to mobs attacking treatment facilities. Pakistan launches airstrikes on Afghanistan, saying it's killed suspected fighters. The Afghan government says 36 civilians are dead. An American official says ships can move freely in the Strait of Hormuz after the US and Iran agree to resume talks. Also ahead...
1: I'm Tariq Abu Azzoum in Khan Yunis, from where we will bring you day two of special coverage. Gaza promises and reality. Today, we are looking at how Israel's genocidal war has decimated the health services.
0: And World Cup co-host Canada beat South Africa to become the first team to reach the round of 16. As Ebola spreads through Eastern Democratic Republic of Congo, people on the front lines are facing danger from more than just the virus. Some health workers have died, others have been infected or attacked, yet they continue treating patients. The DRC government says 360 people are confirmed to have died from the virus. Catherine Soy has more from a treatment centre in Eastern DRC.
2: We are heading to Rwampara. It's a short distance away from Bunia, the provincial capital. It's one of the epicenters of the Ebola crisis. It's also an area where people have been very hostile to health workers.
3: It's a densely populated town. Many residents are cattle farmers who supply Bunia with milk and meat. Its hospital is now at the center of the Ebola response.
2: We are at the treatment center. We are quite safe here. It's the green zone. We are told that 15 people are confirmed to have Ebola. Seven are still waiting for their confirmation, but every day someone dies.
4: But in the traditional system, you don't see the patient.
3: Gabriel Chiwisa runs the treatment center. Patients with symptoms are brought here first. Unlike previous outbreaks, relatives can now see their loved ones through glass partitions.
4: You can see the patient. You can see if it's good or not. We have also some equipment. You can make monitoring. And if there's a problem, you can quickly go, put the PPE, and enter to the red zone as the two staff are.
3: But these centers have been attacked several times. Last month, tents here were set on fire by an angry mob. Some Congolese still distrust those trying to help.
4: The problem is the community. The community understanding of the outbreak and also of what we are doing here. So we are working very, very hard with the community to improve our sensitization.
3: They need more of everything. Protective gear, medicines, rapid test kits, and body bags.
2: Getting out of the treatment center is another long, intricate process. Those PPEs they're wearing are very hot inside, so they cannot be there for more than an hour, and they have to be disinfected before they leave. And all that stuff they're wearing has to be burned as quickly as possible.
3: These health workers are doing all they can under difficult circumstances. Some have died, others have been infected. But despite the challenges, they say every patient who recovers gives them hope. Catherine Soy, Al Jazeera, Rwampara, DRC.
0: Ebola was discovered in DRC in 1976, but the West African epidemic was the largest Ebola outbreak ever recorded. It started in 2013 and caused more than 11,000 deaths, with about 28,000 cases reported. The outbreak was caused primarily by the Zaire strain of the Ebola virus. A vaccine was developed rapidly and health authorities declared the outbreak over in 2016. It was made possible by existing research and emergency global funding. The current Ebola outbreak involves the Bundibuyo strain. There's no approved vaccine for it and it has no specific treatment. Vaccine development traditionally takes up to 15 years. But lessons from the West African Ebola epidemic and the COVID-19 pandemic have made it easier for officials to conduct rapid clinical trials and to coordinate international response efforts. Al Jazeera's Catherine Tsui joins us now. She is in Bunia in eastern DRC. You've been there for a while now. Can you just give us a bit of an update on the situation on the ground and how healthcare workers are dealing with this outbreak?
2: Yes, and other that treatment centre we were at in Rompara, we also went to the treatment centre here in Bunia, and all the health workers that we've spoken to say that situation have somewhat improved. More and more people are coming to treatment centres. People are beginning to understand the complexity of this issue. People are beginning to understand that this is death. We are also being told that, you know, the coordinations between the different agents has also improved very much. Testing is still a problem, but then rapid kits are being deployed to the different hot spot areas. We also know that supplies are coming in. So right now we are at a warehouse, a medical warehouse, where all the medical equipment come in. We have gloves here, sanitizers, beds, everything that is needed for our treatment center. And there's also food. WFP is supplying food to those in the treatment centers. And joining me to discuss all this is Olivier, who works for the WFP. Thank you so much for your time. When we talk about supplies, are we getting enough of the supplies coming here?
5: So WFP work with different organizations. So we support the government to provide the response, and also WHO. Since the declaration of the outbreak, we receive, and WFP jointly with partners, we transport around 300 tons of medical supply, non-food item. We receive them here, and we dispatch around 200 metric tons of those supply to the ground. Of course, with the expansion of the epidemic, from now, we have received sufficient supply, but with expansion, we will need more. So it's sufficient, but it will not be sufficient to break this outbreak.
2: This is not just a health emergency. It's also a humanitarian crisis. We have about 1.3 million people in camps for the displaced. We have rebels in this area. How are you dealing with all those issues?
5: So it's very challenging. Before the Ebola outbreak, we have already a crisis. So as you say, there is 1.3 million people who are already displaced. And among those people, we are around 400,000 who are in IPC4. IPC4 needs that they're in severe acute food insecurity. They need to get food assistance for saving lives. So you have one crisis. And there is on top of on this crisis, you have Ebola crisis. So the challenge is that for the moment, for the ongoing crisis, we have already a funding gap of $280 million to respond to the 1.3 IDPs. Now you have more in addition. The Ebola crisis will bring this funding gap at higher level. And what I want to say, for the Ebola crisis, there is only one donor, the U.S., who have positioned themselves to support the response, at least for WFP.
2: There's also been a lot of hostility in the camps. We know that there are people in the camps who have died. Others have been infected as well. Health workers and NGOs like yours are having problems getting access to those camps. How are you addressing that?
5: So in Mongwalu, for example, which is not a camp, which is the epicenter of the epidemic, there was a lot of resistance from the community. First, because they see a lot of people lying, they see a lot of supply coming to the health centers, but they see in the same time many people lying. So there was a sort of rejection. And also, what we try to do to address this is to increase communication with the government, to sensitize the people of the benefits to go to the health centers to get treatment at the early sign and not to wait too late. This is one thing. And what we are trying to do also to increase acceptance, we are doing to provide a blanket feeding. That means that the population, the majority, will also receive food assistance, because Mongwalu, in addition to being impacted by Ebola, was already an IPC4 location. So that means all the population of Mungwalu is already in high risk of food insecurity.
2: All right. Thank you very much. That was Olivier, who works for the World Food Programme. And, you know, he talked about the funding gap. We spoke to CDC Africa. We've spoken to government officials who say they need $1.4 billion to deal with both crises, both the Ebola crisis and the humanitarian crisis. So, I mean, all this matters complicate things. So the people here who are trying to help saying that they need those funds as quickly as possible.
0: Okay, thank you so much for that update, Catherine. Catherine Soy for us there in Bunia in eastern DRC. A senior US official has confirmed to Al Jazeera that the US and Iran have agreed to halt attacks against each other. The official said ships can move freely again in the Strait of Hormuz. Technical teams working on the implementation of the memorandum signed between the US and Iran are expected to meet in the coming days. Now, this comes as Iran says $6 billion of frozen funds will be returned to Tehran. Iranian state media say all ships passing through the Strait of Hormuz must coordinate with the Revolutionary Guard, which says the safest routes pass near Iran's Hormuz and Larak Islands, close to the nation's southern coast. In the past few days, Iran has fired on ships that were not transiting through these routes. Well, on Saturday, the US responded to an Iranian attack on a cargo ship, launching a second consecutive night of attacks on the Iranian coast. Strikes were reported in the port city of Surak and Keshem Island near the Strait of Hormuz. Some of Iran's military facilities are located there. It's the worst escalation since the Memorandum of Understanding was signed more than a week ago. Both countries have accused each other of violating the agreement. We're joining me to discuss all of this further. From London is Sultan Barakat. He's Professor of Public Policy at Hamad bin Khalifa University. And from Tehran, Abbas Aslani joins us. He's a Senior Research Fellow at the Centre for Middle East Strategic Studies. Thanks so much for joining us, gentlemen. First of all, Abbas, if I can come to you. If we can begin with the details of the $6 billion of frozen Iranian funds, few details at this stage, that are going to be or maybe potentially even have been released. What more do we know, and what do you think this signals? Because we do know the financial and economic issues that Iran has been facing.
6: Iran and the United States had initially agreed in 2023 under Biden administration in order to release $6 billion of Iran in South Korea. It was transferred to Qatar, and it was supposed to given to Iran back then. But due to lots of reasons and, pressure on Biden administration back then, they didn't proceed to do so. Now, part of the deal now with the between Iran and the United States, which has been facilitated by also Qatar, is in relation for Iran to have access to that money. Additionally, another $6 billion also is supposed to be given to Iran as well. But the process seems to be beginning. Iranian and Qatari officials are in contact in order to Iran to be able to use that money. But we are also in parallel seeing that other developments are impacting the atmosphere of the talks and the situation. But so far, it has not stopped the consultations between Tehran and Doha, and they are seeking to somehow salvage the situation by using these issues like giving Iran access to its money in order to somehow encourage Tehran to continue with the talks with the U.S.
0: Well, just on that, Sultan, the talks we do understand to happen at some point this week. How important is that, and what do you think has changed in the last 24 hours or so to get them back to the table?
7: Well, what has changed is I think both sides have reconsidered their position, and they both are very keen on not going back to an all-out war. I think you could see that from the way they've tried to assert their position using military force. It's been very, very targeted, almost

0: minimal and really planned not to drive the other side away from the table. Both sides are focused on the need to articulate what was in the MOU. The MOU, by its nature, is really a compromise text. It's a text that was agreed upon in order to get it over the line. But both sides would know that it can be misunderstood differently by the other side. And this is what happened in relation to the Strait of Hormuz. While Iran understood it is its responsibility to reopen the strait, to clear the obstacles, to define a route for safe for ships, the United States, particularly, I think, after Rubio's visit to the Gulf, started to speak about this slightly different.
1: Oh, we're just having a couple of technical issues with you there, Sultan. You're just breaking up a little bit. So, Abbas, I'm going to come to you. Obviously, whenever talks do begin again, the Strait of Hormuz is likely to be top of the agenda, as we've seen these tit-for-tat strikes and responses from both sides. What are the likely negotiating points when it does come to the Strait? And can you just give us a sense of what a realistic agreement could actually look like?
2: Well, we have been seeing that in the past few days, the two sides have been flexing muscles on the strategic issue, meaning the Strait of Hormuz, which is a leverage for Iran that can, you know, create a balance in the negotiations with the United States. And this has been clouding the atmosphere of the talks. They were supposed, the two sides, to convene in Switzerland, you know, as we speak, in order to resume the technical discussions, which was part of the nuclear negotiations. But we are seeing that this is being delayed. And Iranian senior negotiator also said that they are not expecting those technical talks to be held this week. Maybe this could be postponed to a later time. However, he said that they will be in contact with Doha in order to continue the regular or the routine consultations. And this indicates that, you know, the United States, which was not maybe happy with the terms of the MOU in relation to the Strait of Hormuz, now in the implementation phase, they want to resort to a different solution or an alternative method. But this is not acceptable for Iran. For the U.S., you know, depriving Iran from this asset and strategic leverage could be aimed at two things. One is not to give that concession to Iran to work as a strength point in, let's say, future against any type of, let's say, power equation, okay, vis-a-vis the U.S. And additionally, this can be part of their strategy in order to not to give this card to Iran, which can give it upper hand at the nuclear negotiations. Okay. So that's why we have been seeing this back and forth. And I think when this is left behind, we can again be waiting for the resumption of the technical terms, which has been somehow delayed as we speak.
1: Okay, thank you so much. That is Abbas Aslani for us there in Tehran. And we were also speaking earlier to Sultan Barakat out of London. Well, Afghanistan's foreign ministry has summoned a senior Pakistani diplomat after an overnight airstrike killed dozens of people. The ministry says 36 civilians have died, including women and children. It's also denied Islamabad's claims that Afghanistan is behind recent attacks inside Pakistani territory. Pakistan says its airstrikes hit targets in three Afghan provinces and killed dozens of fighters. Pakistan has also summoned an Afghan diplomat for an attack in the southern port city of Karachi on Saturday. In a statement, the Pakistani Foreign Ministry said Afghan nationals were involved in this strike that killed three members of a paramilitary force. The military says three attackers were killed and a fourth suspect was captured. Fighters associated with a faction of the Tehrik-i-Taliban Pakistan had claimed responsibility. Well, a reminder now of the roots of the long-running tensions between the two neighbours. Their 2,640-kilometre-long border was drawn by British colonial officials in 1893. Both the Afghan and the Pakistani Taliban say it unfairly divides Pashtun communities. Pakistan backed the Afghan Taliban for years, but the Pakistani Taliban, known as Tehrik-i-Taliban, has emerged as a domestic threat seeking to topple the government in Islamabad. Now, after the Taliban regained power in Afghanistan, Pakistan had hoped for better security. Instead, the attacks have surged. Pakistan accuses Afghan Taliban officials of allowing the TTP and other armed groups to operate freely. Pakistan's military says last year saw more than 5,000 attacks with more than 3,000 deaths. Well, Kamal Haider has more from Islamabad.
3: Pakistan has carried out strikes across the border in Afghanistan, targeting three provinces, that is Paktika, Paktia, as well as Kunar. They claim to have killed 29 fighters of the banned Jamaatul Ahrar group. Now, the Jamaatul Ahrar is a splinter group of the Tehreek-e-Taliban Pakistan. Pakistan has said all along that any attack carried out in Pakistan will not go without reprisal. The Jamaatul Ahrar claimed responsibility for the deadly attack against the paramilitary forces earlier in the city of Karachi, as well as there's been a spike in the number of attacks carried out across the country by the Tehreek-e-Taliban Pakistan. Pakistan continuing to insist that it has the right to retaliate every time there is an attack, despite attempts by friendly countries to mediate a truce between Afghanistan and Pakistan. So far, it has not yielded any result. And that, of course, means more friction and more confrontation between these two neighbors. Kamal Haider, Al Jazeera, Islamabad.

0: 2.5 years of Israel's genocide in Gaza have left a healthcare system on the brink of collapse. Not a single hospital in the Strip is fully functional. More than 90% of health facilities have been either damaged or completely destroyed. On day two of our series, Gaza, Promises and Reality, we're looking at Israel's systematic destruction of clinics and hospitals. We'll report on the stories of those who depend on life-saving medicines that they just can't access. It's over to Tarek Bouazoum and the team in Gaza now.
1: Thank you so much, Tom, as always, and welcome to our special coverage live from Khan Yunis. I'm here at Nasser Hospital, the largest medical facility in southern Gaza and a lifeline for thousands of people here. But like most hospitals across the territory, it's partially functioning. Most health facilities have been damaged, destroyed, or put out of service. Israel is heavily restricting the entry of goods into the Strip, putting life-saving medicines out of reach for lots of people. My colleague Mu'adh Al-Kahloud met families of children with type 1 diabetes who are struggling to find insulin.
2: This is Amir. She's searching for insulin for her 10-year-old son Amir, who lives with type 1 diabetes in Gaza. She returns home empty-handed each time, carrying the worries of her son. With expired test strips, she tests her son's blood sugar twice a day. And each time, the result is alarming. The test strips aren't the only thing that has expired. The insulin itself is also past its date.
3: I suffer with Amir. The insulin is expired and the test strips aren't available anywhere in the country. We go out searching for test strips and insulin, but they're nowhere to be found. And if they are, they're too expensive.
2: For Naveen Habboush, every day she gets through without fainting from low blood sugar is a victory. Her mother goes over her lessons with her once she's back from school. But there is one important lesson, the lesson of healthy eating, what to eat and what to avoid. Her mother is constantly in a state of panic because expired insulin is her only available option. Playtime is limited to just 1 hour indoors, since Naveen's body is very weak and she tires quickly, so she can remain under her mother's watchful eyes.
3: I worry about her a lot, especially when she goes to school, because expired treatment is not effective at all. When she leaves, I wait for her at the door and keep reminding her, if you feel anything, tell your teacher.
2: Doctors warn that the risks of using expired insulin can be life-threatening.

0: At Arantisi Children's Hospital, Dr. Jalal Al-Barawi is concerned about children with type 1 diabetes and the risks of using expired insulin.
1: Pediatric endocrinology and diabetes specialist, the complications of using expired insulin may include a sudden rise in blood sugar or increased acidity in the body, which can be severe enough to require admission to the intensive care unit.
0: For many families here, every injection has become a question of survival rather than recovery. Parents wander from one pharmacy to another, chasing insulin and test strips that have vanished, while diabetic patients are left navigating survival, uncertain if they will embrace the next day or not. Muadh Al-Kahlout, Al Jazeera, from Gaza City, Palestine.
2: Israeli strikes have systematically destroyed Gaza's healthcare system. Hospitals have been repeatedly hit. Doctors and medical staff have been also deliberately targeted. As Umm Kulsoom Sharif explains, a ceasefire agreed to last October has not stopped the killing of health workers.
3: Under international law, targeting hospitals is a war crime. But since the start of Israel's genocidal war on Gaza, it has directly and systematically targeted healthcare infrastructure across the strip. The first was a massive explosion at the Ahli Hospital in Gaza City in October 2023. The Palestinian Health Ministry said 500 people were killed and hundreds injured. Israel denied it, blamed Hamas, which denied the accusations. Since then, the Israeli military has gone on to strike hospitals and medical facilities in northern, in central and southern Gaza. The strikes have forced critically ill patients out on the streets. In August last year, a double tap strike at the Nasser Hospital in southern Gaza killed 20 people. Among them were five journalists, including one who worked for Al Jazeera. The Israeli military has also laid siege to several hospitals and held medical staff and patients captive. In one such raid at the Kamal Adwan Hospital in December 2024, it arrested its director, Dr. Hussam Abu Safia. He's been held for more than 500 days without formal charges. He appeared before the Israeli Supreme Court on June 10th through a video conference. Now, ambulances and aid convoys have also been targets. In March last year, the Israeli military hit a humanitarian convoy and rescue team in southern Gaza, killing 15 aid workers. The Palestinian Health Ministry says 1,700 health workers have been killed since the start of the war. Now, Israel is also blocking medical aid into Gaza. Now, medicines, equipment needed for surgeries, even anesthesia has been blocked. Now, despite the ceasefire, the ongoing border closures that we are seeing, and also the logistical problems and a ban on important charities has left hospitals with critical shortages. Currently, of the 38 hospitals and nearly 160 primary healthcare centres, a little over half are functioning, but none of them are able to operate at full capacity.
2: According to Gaza's health ministry, almost 21,000 people should have been allowed to leave Gaza by now. That's what was promised in the US-led ceasefire deal agreed last year. About one-third of them were meant to be patients in need of urgent medical care, along with two companions each. In reality, fewer than 7,500 people have been allowed to leave in total. That is a compliance rate of just 36%. Today, tens of thousands of people who have been cleared for urgent evacuation are still trapped in Gaza. Many won't survive. And in order to get a better understanding about the current medical reality in Gaza, I'm joined right now by Dr. Ahmed Al-Farra, the head of the pediatric department at Nasser Hospital. Thank you so much for joining us back on the program again. Let me start first with the latest UN report that confirmed that Gaza specifically is still witnessing some sort of systematic genocide committed by Israel regarding the killing and the deliberate targeting of its children. And I want to take this opportunity also to send my condolences to you after the loss of Ilyin Al-Farra, who was killed by the Israeli shells near the yellow demarcation line. And in this regard, I would like from you to take us through generally what are the main pediatric needs required in order to save the greatest number of lives of children here in Gaza.
4: First, thanks for having me again and give me this opportunity to talk. You know, Ilyin is one of 22,000 children who were killed in Gaza during this war. And unfortunately, she may be followed by another and another children who will be killed or targeted in this war. What we are asking for is the real and actual implementation of that ceasefire to stop targeting children and adult and women, because it's unaccepted that that innocent girl who's 13 years old was killed and targeted while she was in her tent. This is unbelievable and unacceptable. Also, to talk about the increase of number of trucks to get inside Gaza. It's unbelievable and unaccepted that a child in Gaza who died due to lack of medication, to lack of dose of medication, to lack of central line to save life, to lack of some of investigation like arterial blood gases, like electrolyte. Also, we ask for to increase the number of evacuated children outside Gaza. It's unacceptable in this century of time that congenital heart disease is died in Gaza when he's born, while worldwide he's saved by surgical intervention. That's what's happening in Ukraine, in every country in this world. But in Gaza, he killed, and his crime, just or his guilty, is to be born in Gaza.
2: And in this context, how do you see the future of the health system here in Gaza, specifically when it comes to children? What is your take on this?
4: Unfortunately, if we continued in this manner, it is dark future. You know, my friend, they have famine, they have starvation in Gaza, they have worry, they have physical and psychological and economical impact of this war. We are talking about long-term sequel. We are talking about anxiety. We are talking about depression. We are talking about poor school performance for our children. We are talking about targeting a generation, a complete generation of the Palestinian children in Gaza.
2: Absolutely. It's a very disturbing reality. Thank you so much for your time and your dedication. As we have heard from Dr. Ahmed Al-Farra, the situation is getting much more grim. And for cancer patients, they are still struggling to survive the conflict and their illness. One 30-year-old mother has been undergoing chemotherapy while being displaced and struggling to find food. She dreams of the day she can leave to get the care she needs abroad. Here is her own story in her own words.
5: اكتشفت المرض هذا كانت اثناء الحرب. اجتني اعراض انه تعبانه وهيك ومناعتي ضعفت وبمرض من اي شيء وتعبت كثير. اكتشفوا عندي انه عندي كتلتين بالثدي ورم. فانه حكوا لي انه هذه انسجه مش بين عليها إشي مش منيح 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
2: That's it from me, Tariq Abu Azzoum. That's it from me, Tariq Abu Azzoum, and the team here in Gaza. I will be back later today in the program for more about the health situation in Gaza. For now, it's back to Doha.
6: Thanks so much, Tariq. We're still ahead here on Al Jazeera. Andy Burnham, who is tipped to become the UK's next Prime Minister, is due to give his first major speech since returning to Parliament. Plus, Brazil's fans hope their team has found its World Cup rhythm as it prepares to face Japan. That's coming up a little later in Sport with Joe.
7: The operating currency of the religion was fear. Fear that you might be left behind.
8: Delving into the dark side to reveal how doomsday cults instill fear to exploit and manipulate.
9: It's a very powerful force.
8: Featuring first-hand testimonies from those who escaped their narratives and the lessons that should be heeded.
9: You get the right person in charge of an insane script, the script becomes believable.
8: Apocalypse Maybe, the end of fear on Al Jazeera.

0: You're watching Al Jazeera. Just a reminder of our top stories this hour. Health workers in the Democratic Republic of Congo are battling Ebola infections and violence as the virus spreads in the eastern region. The DRC government has confirmed more than 1,200 Ebola cases and 360 deaths. Pakistan's military says it has killed dozens of fighters inside Afghanistan during air and ground operations along the border. It says weapons stored in the area were also destroyed. Afghan officials say the victims were civilians. The US and Iran have agreed to halt attacks against each other. Technical teams working on the implementation of the Memorandum of Understanding signed by the two are expected to meet in the coming days. Iran says $6 billion of frozen funds will be released and returned to Tehran under the agreement. Well, the release of Tehran's frozen assets has been one of the outcomes of the interim agreement, but what do they mean? Michael Apple breaks it down.
1: More than $100 billion of Iran's assets are being held overseas. Tehran cannot freely access those funds. So what are those assets? Who controls them and why? And what would it take to release them? Frozen assets are funds or financial holdings that can't be used because of sanctions or other restrictions. In Iran's case, the funds are mainly oil revenues and foreign currency reserves held in banks abroad. Estimates put the total at more than $100 billion in frozen assets, although the exact amount is unknown. Most of the funds are held in countries that have purchased Iranian oil, including Iraq, China, Japan, India, South Korea, and Luxembourg. The US imposed sanctions on Iran in 1979 after protesters seized Washington's embassy in Tehran. They were later expanded over Iran's nuclear and missile programs. Tehran can only access its funds through sanctions relief or special agreements. In 2023, the US issued a waiver that allowed $6 billion to be transferred from South Korea to Qatar as part of a prisoner swap deal. Iran could only use the money for approved humanitarian purchases. 3 years later, this war has renewed Iran's focus on its funds abroad to boost its struggling economy. After negotiations in Switzerland, the US has said it would make those frozen funds fully available. And Iran says for now, the US has agreed to release $12 billion in two tranches of $6 billion each. Washington

0: Expected to be the next Prime Minister of the UK, is now giving a major policy speech. Andy Burnham is the newly elected MP for Makerfield and is the favourite to take over the leadership of Britain's governing Labour Party. Last week, current Prime Minister Keir Starmer announced he was stepping down. I'm going to go to Milena Veselinovic, who is in Manchester for us. Milena, a lot of talk and hype around this speech. I know he is still talking. What's he been saying so far, though?
1: Well, Tom, he is laying out his vision for Britain as we speak, but we've got a fairly good idea about what he's going to say because his team have actually given us an outline of the main points of his speech. And they rely on a central idea that there is too much power concentrated in London, that it should be distributed more fairly across the country, and that regional leaders should have more autonomy to make decisions that affect their residents, like transport, like housing, like education and investment. The central argument there being that these local leaders will understand local problems better and will therefore know how to solve them more effectively. And the underlying hope there is that that will stimulate growth on a local level, something that Britain sorely needs. And the fact that he chose Manchester here in the north of England, the city where Andy Burnham's been a mayor for nearly a decade, and not London, to deliver this pivotal speech about how he sees Britain in the future is really a sign of things to come. But perhaps the most radical idea of them all is that proposal to transfer parts of the prime ministerial operation from number 10 Downing Street in London to Manchester here, create a so-called number 10 of the North, where Andy Burnham is expected to spend a good chunk of his time, and that is truly unprecedented.
0: Indeed. Obviously, the economy too is at the heart of many issues there in the UK. What is Burnham committed to in terms of continuing the financial strategy of Keir Starmer?
1: Well, Andy Burnham has actually committed to continuing the fiscal rules set out by the current UK Finance Minister, Rachel Reeves. That means no extra government borrowing unless it's for really big capital infrastructure projects. And that does constrain him quite a bit in terms of how much money he can spend, and it's raised a lot of questions about how this big transfer of power, the greatest transfer of power his team has briefed from the centre government in London to the regions in a generation. Well, how is he going to pay for it, especially considering that he's also committed to keeping to Labour's manifesto that Keir Starmer was elected on nearly 2 years ago? And that meant no more extra taxes on what they called working people. Well, his advisers and his allies say, well, he could potentially introduce some new wealth taxes, but that has not been fleshed out. And I think it's also fair to say that initially the bond markets and investors were pretty spooked by Andy Burnham, because last September he said that Britain was too in hoc to the bond markets, meaning that it was too constrained by the views of investors. He has sort of said he was misinterpreted since then, but there are really big questions about how he plans to pay for this big redistribution of power across the regions.
0: OK, thank you so much for all of that, Milena. Milena Veselinovic for us in Manchester. Hezbollah has accused Israel of repeatedly violating the ceasefire in southern Lebanon. The group says Israel struck several cities and towns on Sunday, including Nabatea and the town of Majd al-Zun. That's in the district of Tyre. Hezbollah says residential areas were targeted as stun grenades were dropped near civilians. Israel says it destroyed what it called an underground Hezbollah facility in Majd al-Zun. The military claims it was used to store weapons, including drones and explosives. Well, still to come, Joe's here with all the latest action from the World Cup.
2: Yes, co-host Canada have gone a step deeper into the competition after a last-gasp win over South Africa. They'd never won a World Cup game before this tournament, and now the fans are celebrating a place in the last 16. We'll get reaction next.
3: Minnesota, when the U.S. Immigration and Customs Enforcement agents start targeting Native Americans,

0: destroyed me.
1: An indigenous lawyer channels generational resistance into a fight for justice.
2: You can't do what ICE is doing and get away with it. ICE has to pay.
3: They will not win.
4: They will not win.
1: Witness Native Americans resisting ICE on Al Jazeera.
5: From the air, you can get a real sense of how arid this landscape actually is.
6: Everyone we've seen so far is arriving on foot. Here now, there is only human suffering.
5: Protesters here say that they feel their voices are still not heard, and the government still doesn't understand why they're coming out and protesting.
7: They're trying to drive a wedge into Russian lines. There's Russian positions on two sides of the units based here.

0: This is dropping nicely. Ezequiel! Elimination for Bafana Bafana. But Canada, in uncharted waters, are sailing into the last 16.
1: Hello, I'm Joanna Gajerowska. Canada had never won a World Cup game before this tournament, but now they are the first team to reach the last 16. We'll round up the action in just a moment and bring you reaction from fans celebrating back home in Toronto. Excitement builds in Houston as five-time world champions Brazil get ready to face Japan with a place in the last 16 up for grabs. And in Boston, we'll hear from the Germany camp as the four-time World Cup winners prepare to face Paraguay. But first, Canada's coach Jesse Marsh has described his players as heroes after they became the first team to reach the last 16. The World Cup co-host scored in the 92nd minute to beat South Africa 1-0. David Stokes reports.
2: By failing to win their group, Canada had lost home advantage for this game, but it didn't show. The co-hosts created the best of the chances in Los Angeles, with South Africa seemingly content to play for extra time and penalties. Canada's star player Alphonso Davies made his first appearance of the tournament after missing the group stage through injury. But it was their stand-in captain who produced the match-winning moment 2 minutes into stoppage time.
0: This is dropping nicely. Ezequiel! And it is elimination for Bafana Bafana. But Canada, in uncharted waters, are sailing into the last 16.
3: Canadian heroes!
2: Canada's American coach, Jesse Marsh, gave his team an impassioned speech after the final whistle.
3: Point after point, moment after moment, you are Canadian heroes.
4: I wanted to be able to, voice to them, how important a moment this will prove to be for the sport in the country, for the national team program.
2: These were the scenes back home in Toronto. Before this tournament, Canada had lost all six of their World Cup games, but now they're into the last 16.
5: The atmosphere was amazing. When the goal happened, it just felt like everything exploded. Just jumping up, celebrations, and just at the end, the dancing, it was just incredible. It was awesome.
6: I mean, this is Canada's biggest game ever. But the boys showed out today.
5: It means so much to the country, to us. I'm a soccer player, seeing that in person. Such a huge step for Canada forward in the national field was just amazing, yeah.
2: Next up, Canada will face either Morocco or the Netherlands in Houston on Saturday, with a place in the quarterfinals at stake. David Stokes, Al Jazeera.
1: While there is no time to rest, the games keep coming thick and fast. Canada will face either the Netherlands or Morocco next. They play later on Monday. Four-time winners Germany take on Paraguay, and five-time champions Brazil are up against Asia's highest-ranked team, Japan. Brazil's coach Carlo Ancelotti has dismissed the idea that they're on the easier side of the draw.
7: No, I don't agree, because I think every match is very difficult. There is a lot of pressure on

0: Obviously, we have to do well against Japan, otherwise we're going home. I'm still convinced that so far there is no clear favorite. It could be that some teams have done better than others in this group phase, but a clear favorite team, I don't see it. I believe it's going to be a balanced, competitive World Cup.
1: Excitement is building in Houston ahead of Brazil's match with Japan. The Brazilian fans in good voice. Ancelotti's side began the tournament with a draw against Morocco, followed by wins against Haiti and Scotland. Despite those two victories, football broadcaster Juan Arango told us there are still a few question marks about this Brazilian side.
2: Maybe the Scotland victory gives them a little bit more confidence. Maybe Neymar now being more available gives them more confidence. But there are still a lot of doubts when it comes to Brazil from the creation and even the attacking standpoint, unless Vinny Jr. has another standout performance. They do have a lot of doubts when it comes to the overall functionality of this team. And many in the Brazilian press, even to now, I mean, was watching recently some news from Brazil talking about this Brazil being one of the worst Brazil teams ever and how they're going to manage with Carlo Ancelotti, which ends up being an alarm. If Brazil ends up losing at this stage with Carlo Ancelotti, then the media is really going to start applying some extra pressure, because keep in mind, Ancelotti already signed an extension to stay with Brazil until 2030.
1: Brazil will be hoping that Vinicius Jr. can keep up his goal-scoring form. The Real Madrid star has found the net in each of Brazil's games so far and is joint second in the race for the Golden Boot with 4 goals. Monica Yanakiev went to Vinicius' hometown of São Gonçalo in Rio de Janeiro to find out more about him.
3: We're here in São Gonçalo, a city across the bay from Rio de Janeiro and the birthplace of Vinicius Jr. And this mural here is a tribute to the young boy who used to play football on these streets and who rose to become a world-class star.
4: Whenever he can, Vinicius Jr. returns to the poor neighborhood where he grew up. Much of it remains unchanged. So does the small Flamengo football school where he first learned the game. His old coach is still here, helping prepare a new generation of players who dream of following in his footsteps.
5: I really like his dribbling. I think he's a great player. I want to have a career like his.
4: Vini was just 5 years old when he started playing here. Even after joining Flamengo, he kept coming back to share his trophies and experiences with younger children.
5: It was something he did on his own. Nobody asked him to.
4: Beraldini keeps photos of Vinicius from every stage of his journey, from a boy on this field to a player recognized around the world.
3: But for many people here, Vini Jr. is more than a football star. He's also a powerful voice in the fight against racism.
5: Vini's fight is extremely important, and it's important that it continues. We've already seen some legal changes and some arrests. The hope is that future generations won't have to go through what he's been facing.
4: Today, that fight extends beyond the game. The Vini Jr. Institute has developed an educational app now used in 30 public schools across Brazil, using football to teach subjects like math. The Institute is also working with schools to tackle racism through education. From this small field to the world's biggest stadiums, Vini Jr.'s journey has taken him far from São Gonçalo, but he's still finding ways to give something back. Monica Yanakiev, Al Jazeera, São Gonçalo, Brazil.
1: As for Brazil's opponents, Japan, they won the most recent match between the sides. That was a friendly last October. And these Japanese fans will be hoping their side can do the same again later in Houston. Samurai Blue have played Brazil at a World Cup once before. That was in 2006, with Japan losing 4-1. But they are Asia's highest ranked side, and their coach has high expectations.
5: It's only natural that Brazil are viewed as one of the world's top teams, while Japan are not yet held in the same regard. But we've come to this World Cup with the ambition of becoming champions, and we're working every day to close the gap. Some people may laugh at that ambition, but we're completely serious about it.
1: Full-time world champions Germany are preparing for their first knockout match in the competition in 12 years. They take on Paraguay in Boston after group stage exits at the last 2 World Cups. This time, they topped their group with 2 wins from 3 games.

0: They did lose to Ecuador in their last match, though, and Germany striker Kai Havertz has been speaking about the challenge of facing South American teams.
1: In general, in Europe, you don't play them a lot of times, but you just feel the intensity. You feel how aggressive they are on the pitch, how united they are as a team combined with fans. And yeah, we need to be at 100%. Every action counts. Every action is important.
0: Paraguay are back at the World Cup for the first time since 2010 when they reached the quarterfinals. Their qualifying campaign for this tournament started badly, but it was transformed under coach Gustavo Alfaro, who led them to wins over Argentina and Brazil. Now he says they can draw inspiration from those victories as they prepare to face Germany.
2: Ever since the friendlies we played, ever since we qualified and started planning, it's all been for this moment, and obviously to face these teams. We've already faced Argentina, we've already faced Brazil, teams of the same caliber or even greater than this Germany side might eventually be. It's not about saying who's better. They are all contenders to be world champions. Those matches were very tough for us, but we managed to get a result. So why couldn't we do the same again in this one?
0: The other tie on Monday sees the Netherlands up against AFCON champions Morocco. The Dutch have reached three World Cup finals but never lifted the trophy. Could this finally be their year? Or will 2022 semi-finalist Morocco stop them in their tracks? We'll look ahead to that game later. Norway and Ivory Coast play their last 32 match on Tuesday in Dallas, and down the road in Fort Worth, this Texas Longhorn named Cowboy Houdini had predicted Norway to come out on top. That will no doubt please these Norwegian fans visiting the area. They performed their Viking Rose celebration, which has gone viral during this tournament. All right, I'll move along now. We'll have more World Cup coverage throughout the day. The latest news headlines are coming up here with Riley, so stay with us on Al Jazeera.
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I'm Riley Carlson, and this is Al Jazeera live from Doha. Coming up on the program, on the front lines of fighting Ebola in DRC, healthcare workers risk exposure not only to the virus, but also to mobs attacking treatment facilities. Pakistan launches airstrikes on Afghanistan, saying it's killed suspected fighters. The Afghan government says 36 civilians are dead.

0: an American official says ships can move freely in the Strait of Hormuz after the U.S. and Iran agree to stop attacking each other. And World Cup co-host Canada beat South Africa to become the first team to reach the round of 16. As Ebola spreads through Eastern Democratic Republic of Congo, people on the front lines are facing danger from more than just the virus. Some health workers have died, others have been infected or attacked, and yet they continue treating patients. The DRC government says 360 people are confirmed to have died from the virus. Catherine Soy has more from a treatment center in Eastern DRC.
1: We are heading to Rwampara. It's a short distance away from Bunia, the provincial capital. It's one of the epicenters of the Ebola crisis. It's also an area where people have been very hostile to health workers.
2: It's a densely populated town. Many residents are cattle farmers who supply Bunia with milk and meat. Its hospital is now at the center of the Ebola response.
1: We are at the treatment center. We are quite safe here. It's the green zone. We are told that 15 people are confirmed to have Ebola. Seven are still waiting for their confirmations, but every day someone dies.
3: But in the traditional system, you don't see the patient.
2: Gabriel Chiwisa runs the treatment center. Patients with symptoms are brought here first. Unlike previous outbreaks, relatives can now see their loved ones through glass partitions.
3: You can see the patient. You can see if it's good or not. We have also some equipment. You can make monitoring. And if there's a problem, you can quickly go, put the PPE, and enter to the red zone as the two staff are.
2: But these centers have been attacked several times. Last month, tents here were set on fire by an angry mob. Some Congolese still distrust those trying to help.
3: The problem is the community understanding of the outbreak and also of what we are doing here. So we are working very, very hard with the community to improve our sensitization.
2: They need more of everything: protective gear, medicines, rapid test kits, and body bags.
1: Getting out of the treatment center is another long, intricate process. Those PPEs they're wearing are very hot inside, so they cannot be there for more than an hour, and they have to be disinfected before they leave. And all that stuff they're wearing has to be burned as quickly as possible.
2: These health workers are doing all they can under difficult circumstances. Some have died, others have been infected. But despite the challenges, they say every patient who recovers gives them hope. Catherine Soy, Al Jazeera, Rwampara, DRC.
0: Ebola is a contagious virus that causes severe illness. It spreads through direct contact with the blood or bodily fluids of an infected person or animal and contaminated objects. Early symptoms can feel like flu at first, with fever, fatigue, headaches, and muscle pain. But over time, the virus weakens the immune system and damages organs. Patients may suffer severe dehydration, bleeding, and death. There is no approved vaccine for the Bundibugyo strain of the Ebola virus, which is the one that is associated with the current outbreak in DRC and Uganda. Al Jazeera's Catherine Soy is live for us from Bunia in eastern DRC. Catherine, you've been covering this extensively for us. Bring us into the epicenter there with you. What is the situation like, and how are people dealing with the fear and the concern that comes from an outbreak like this?
1: Yes, let me first tell you where I am. This is one of the warehouses that supplies medical equipment. We have mattresses there. These are tents. These are sanitizers. We have more sanitizers there. We have buckets. We have medicines. We have gloves and all other supplies. We spoke to a World Food Program coordinator who says that there is enough supplies currently, but because of how the disease is spreading so quickly, they need much more.

0: we've been speaking to health workers in the different treatment centers, and they say things have improved a little bit since the outbreak started. They're seeing people coming in to the treatment centers quickly. They're seeing more people beginning to trust health workers. They're beginning to understand that this is a matter of life or death, but there's still a lot of mistrust as well. We have been speaking to government officials, to CDC officials, who say much more is needed to contain this outbreak.
1: Yeah, and on that note, Catherine, I mean, you mentioned all of the supplies that are there where you are that you just walked us through, but the Centers for Disease Control and Prevention in Africa, they're appealing for $1.4 billion to help with this outbreak. Has there been any indication that other countries are heeding the call for all of this funding?
0: Yeah, I mean, the government is coordinating all these activities. The government itself has given $50 million for this exercise. And like you say, $1.4 billion is being asked for. That's a lot of money. But the people that we're speaking to, the CDC, the government, and health workers here say that we are not just dealing with a health emergency, we are also dealing with a humanitarian crisis. We have 1.3 million people who are in camps for the displaced. Some of them have died, others are, you know, sick at home. It's very difficult to access those camps. We have rebels in this area. So all these issues are complicating things. That's why that money is needed as quickly as possible.
1: Such an important point, Catherine, that this was such a difficult area in DRC before the Ebola outbreak even started. Thank you for being there, Catherine, in Bunia, in eastern DRC, for us. Afghanistan's foreign ministry has summoned a senior Pakistani diplomat after an overnight airstrike killed dozens of people. The ministry says 36 civilians have died, including women and children. It's also denied Islamabad's claim that Afghanistan is behind recent attacks inside Pakistani territory. Pakistan says its airstrikes hit targets in three Afghan provinces and killed dozens of fighters. Pakistan has also summoned an Afghan diplomat for an attack in the southern port city of Karachi on Saturday. In a statement, the Pakistani Foreign Ministry said Afghan nationals were involved in the strike that killed three members of a paramilitary force. The military says three attackers were killed and a fourth suspect was captured. Fighters associated with a faction of the Tehrik-e-Taliban Pakistan had claimed responsibility. Kamal Haider has more from Islamabad.
2: Pakistan has carried out strikes across the border in Afghanistan, targeting three provinces, that is Paktika, Paktia, as well as Kunar. They claim to have killed 29 fighters of the banned Jamaatul Ahrar group. Now, the Jamaatul Ahrar is a splinter group of the Tehrik-e-Taliban Pakistan. Pakistan has said all along that any attack carried out in Pakistan will not go without reprisal. The Jamaatul Ahrar claimed responsibility for the deadly attack against the paramilitary forces earlier in the city of Karachi, as well as there's been a spike in the number of attacks carried out across the country by the Tehrik-e-Taliban Pakistan. Pakistan continuing to insist that it has the right to retaliate every time there is an attack, despite attempts by friendly countries to mediate a truce between Afghanistan and Pakistan. So far, it has not yielded any result. And that, of course, means more friction and more confrontation between these two neighbors. Kamal Haider, Al Jazeera, Islamabad.
1: Obaid El Bahir is a political analyst and an adjunct lecturer at the American University of Afghanistan. He says Pakistan has done little to tackle the Tehrik-e-Taliban Pakistan armed group. And he accuses Pakistan of causing widespread civilian deaths in Afghanistan.
3: Show me one piece of evidence that a mid-level or a high-level TTP operative has been targeted in all these bombings, starting all the way from October till date. And the bombings haven't started in October either. They've been bombing Afghanistan since the day the Taliban came to power. And the question then becomes, why target civilians? What is the end game there? And if you have such credible information about the whereabouts of the TTP, which is a Pakistani group operating from Pakistan, then at least if you can target them inside Afghanistan and know their whereabouts, how come you can't target the 20,000 odd fighters they have inside Pakistan? How come you cannot target their leadership, who has come forth in their videos showing themselves within Pakistani territory? So clearly, this is the war on terror model that is targeting civilians, killing them in scores. How does an attack that is conducted within Karachi, which is all the way in the south of Pakistan, by a group that has had presence inside Pakistan, was created inside Pakistan 20 years ago, how is that attack linked to Afghanistan? How are we trusting the word of a regime that has not produced any evidence linking Afghanistan to the attacks that are being carried out by the TTP? The TTP is not the only problem in Pakistan. There is the Baloch BLA that are fighting against them. They're killing people actively in Kashmir. They are creating these insurgents, and now they're trying really hard to create insurgents within Afghanistan, because when you bomb someone's house, when their family, their children, their women are all under the rubble, do you think they would not throw themselves into a fight, an existential fight with Pakistan? Again, we saw this model being replicated by the United States for 20 years in Afghanistan. The Pakistanis have done this in their own tribal areas where they drone bomb their own populations. And look what it has led to. It has led to the TTP that is now actively killing them. And somehow, instead of taking responsibility, introspecting, and actually talking about it, finding a solution, they think they can strong arm the TTP by hitting civilians inside Afghanistan. That doesn't even make sense. And then again, what is the end goal of these operations? The TTP is clear with their end goal. They want an Islamic government. What does Pakistan want from bombing Afghan civilians?
1: A senior U.S. official has confirmed to Al Jazeera that the U.S. and Iran have agreed to halt attacks against each other. The official said ships can move freely again in the Strait of Hormuz. Technical teams working on the implementation of the memorandum signed between the U.S. and Iran are expected to meet in the coming days. This comes as Iran says $6 billion of frozen funds will be returned to Tehran. Iranian state media say all ships passing through the Strait of Hormuz must coordinate with the Revolutionary Guard, which says the safest routes pass near Iran's Hormuz and Larak Islands, close to the nation's southern coast. In the past few days, Iran has fired on ships that were not transiting through these routes. On Saturday, the U.S. responded to an Iranian attack on a cargo ship by launching a second consecutive night of attacks on the Iranian coast. Strikes were reported in the port city of Sirik and Keshem Island near the Strait of Hormuz. Some of Iran's military facilities are located there. It is the worst escalation since the Memorandum of Understanding was signed more than a week ago. Both countries have accused each other of violating that agreement. Abbas Eslani is a senior research fellow at the Center for Middle East Strategic Studies. He says efforts are underway to give Iran access to billions of dollars in previously frozen funds.
4: Iran and the United States had initially agreed in 2023 under Biden administration in order to release $6 billion of Iran in South Korea. It was transferred to Qatar, and it was supposed to given to Iran back then, but due to lots of reasons and, pressure on Biden administration back then, they didn't proceed to do so. Now, part of the deal now with the between Iran and the United States, which has been facilitated by also Qatar, is in relation for Iran to have access to that money. Additionally, another $6 billion also is supposed to be given to Iran as well. But the process seems to be beginning. Iranian and Qatari officials are in contact in order to Iran to be able to use that money. But we are also in parallel seeing that other developments are impacting the atmosphere of the talks and the situation. But so far, it has not stopped the consultations between Tehran and Doha, and they are seeing to somehow salvage the situation by using these issues like giving Iran access to its money in order to somehow encourage Tehran to continue with the talks with the U.S.
1: Still to come here on Al Jazeera, a desperate search for survivors in Venezuela 5 days after earthquakes killed more than 1,400 people. And hundreds of excess deaths are reported across Europe as the continent struggles to cope with a record-breaking heat wave.
5: The biggest FIFA World Cup in history is at the knockout stage. As the goals fly in and the race for the golden boot hots up, 32 teams remain, but every match is now do or die as nations chase football's ultimate prize. With reporters across Mexico, Canada, the United States,
6: to the knockout round.
5: And beyond.
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0: You're watching Al Jazeera. Here's a reminder of our top stories this hour. Health workers in the Democratic Republic of Congo are battling Ebola infections and violence as the virus spreads in the eastern region. The DRC government has confirmed more than 1,200 Ebola cases and 360 deaths. Pakistan's military says it's killed dozens of fighters inside Afghanistan during air and ground operations along the border. It says weapons stored in the area were also destroyed. Afghanistan officials say the victims were civilians. The U.S. and Iran have agreed to halt attacks against each other. Technical teams working on the implementation of the memorandum signed by the two sides are expected to meet in the coming days. Iran says $6 billion of frozen funds will be released and returned to Tehran under the agreement. Hezbollah has accused Israel of repeatedly violating the ceasefire in southern Lebanon. The group says Israel struck several cities and towns on Sunday, including Nabatea and the town of Majdal Zun. That's in the district of Tyre. Hezbollah says residential areas were targeted as stun grenades were dropped near civilians. Israel says it destroyed what it called an underground Hezbollah facility in Majdal Zun. The military claims it was used to store weapons, including drones and explosives. And this comes days after Lebanon and Israel signed a U.S.-brokered framework agreement after months of direct negotiations. Froon is one of the two areas that Israel wants cleared under the latest agreement. The town lies south of the Litani River, but it is not under Israeli occupation. The second area is Watar al-Gharbiyeh, where Israeli forces maintain control through sustained fire, preventing residents from returning. Al Jazeera's Zena Hodder reports from Froon.
1: We are in Froon, southern Lebanon. The scale of destruction in this town really is a testament to the weeks of hostilities during which the Israeli army tried but failed to capture this town. Now, Israel wants this town to be where the agreement that was signed in Washington between Lebanon, Israel, and the United States will be tested. The so-called pilot zone, where Israel wants the Lebanese army to do what it failed to do, and that is clear the area from Hezbollah's presence and dismantle its infrastructure. Now, this town was not occupied, and the people here say, why should the Lebanese authorities give the Israeli army what they failed to get really during the war? Israel controls up to 6% of Lebanese territory. Dozens of villages are under occupation, some of them in the distance on those hilltops, Kantara, Taibi, Deir Sirien. Really a very, Froon is a very strategic town. It is in a very strategic location. So people here are against this agreement and they are asking the Lebanese authorities, why did they agree to this? Israel, just moments after the agreement was signed, even made clear that they had no intention to leave leave southern Lebanon in the near future, with the defense minister and the prime minister instructing the Lebanese army to prepare for what he said would be, what Netanyahu said would be, a long stay. Now, the biggest question is, what is the Lebanese army going to do? The Lebanese army has so far been reluctant to confront Hezbollah. Hezbollah has rejected this agreement altogether, called it shameful, it called it humiliating, and it said that the authorities, the current authority, will not be able to implement the agreement. The Lebanese army does not want to confront Hezbollah. People here, it's not a question about supporting Hezbollah. The question here is, people do not trust Israel, and the people have little faith in the state, which has had little presence in this area for decades. So there is concern about tensions, but I can tell you that, the area, this whole area is so strategic. Wadi Hujair, the valley that the Israeli army tried to capture repeatedly during the war. People here have told us that yesterday they saw tanks approaching. So this agreement really has not brought an end to the hostilities, in the sense that the Israeli drone is over our heads. And even though the Lebanese government says this agreement is a first step towards sovereignty, people here say, how is there sovereignty when drones continue to fly overhead? And just on Sunday, there was an Israeli drone strike very close to this village. Zena Khoder, Al Jazeera, Froon, southern Lebanon.
0: Rescue workers in Venezuela are still trying to find survivors 5 days after two powerful earthquakes hit the country. The death toll has now climbed above 1,400, and there is frustration about the official response to the disaster. In some areas, family members and volunteers are still having to fill the gap. Nora Soto has more from the capital, Caracas.
2: Four days after the earthquake, many families are still waiting for answers. While rescue crews continue searching through the rubble, volunteers have become a vital link between emergency teams and relatives desperate for information. Among them is Maria Virginia Castro. She has spent days helping two sisters in Spain who have been trying to find out what happened to their mother, believed to be trapped beneath the rubble of this collapsed building in Caracas.
3: More than anything, it's the pain of losing a very dear friend while her daughters are far away, just like many other families who had loved ones inside the building. I know this firsthand because I've been in touch with people abroad.
2: As rescue operations continue, official information remains limited. Government authorities have released little information about ongoing rescue efforts or the identification of survivors, leaving many families searching for answers on their own. In response, volunteers and civil society groups have launched online initiatives where relatives can report missing loved ones, share information, and update the names of those who have been found or reunited with their families. For many, these citizen-led networks have become the fastest way to search for information.
4: When the tragedy struck, we lost contact with our family in Merida State. Thank God we managed to get out in time, right in the middle of the earthquake.
2: For others, the waiting continues. As Venezuela enters the fourth day of this disaster, volunteers say they will continue answering messages, checking hospitals, and sharing information, hoping every update brings one more family closer to an answer.
5: 4 days after the earthquake, the search is not only happening beneath collapsed buildings, it is also happening through phone calls, hospital records, and online networks created by volunteers trying to reconnect families separated by this disaster. Nori Soto, Al Jazeera, Caracas.
0: The death toll from Europe's record-breaking heat wave continues to rise as extreme temperatures grip much of the continent. The World Health Organization says more than 1,300 excess deaths have been recorded since June 21st. In Germany, authorities say seven people died from swimming in cold lakes and rivers. Rebecca Collard reports from Berlin.
6: These water cannon are usually used to disperse protesters in Berlin. But this weekend, police are using them to cool residents down, as the country reports its highest ever temperatures. For the third day in a row, Germany broke its all-time record, 41.7 degrees Celsius in Brandenburg, east of Berlin. Germany is not prepared for this heat wave. Some outdoor events have been canceled, rail and transit services reduced, and in some places, heat-melted asphalt around tram tracks and burst sections of the Autobahn. Authorities have asked residents to conserve water. But people are desperate to cool down. Few homes and buildings have air conditioning. Some that do are opening as cooling spaces. This art museum is offering some respite from the extreme heat, especially for the vulnerable.
7: I think for elderly, it can become a real problem.
6: As this heat wave moves east, Germany's neighbors are also hitting records. Poland, Denmark, and the Czech Republic marked their highest ever temperatures. Dry conditions have increased fire risks, and here in Germany, emergency services are on alert.
8: These firefighters in this station in Berlin are preparing to deal with more than just fires. They're preparing to deal with the impact of this extreme heat on people. Yesterday alone, they responded to more than 2,000 incidents.
6: Crews are stationed around the city responding to anything from people overheating in their homes to drowning incidents in lakes around the city. Officials say they are doing their best to keep up with the increased demand for emergency services.
9: For the future, we need to prepare ourselves better. But for us, this kind of heat wave is really something special and something new and something that we probably have to deal with more often in the future.
6: After days of extreme heat, Berlin is bracing for thunderstorms and the possibility of heavy rain. That will cool temperatures, but authorities say that sort of extreme weather could bring a host of other problems. Rebecca Collard, Al Jazeera, Berlin.
0: Canada. Canada's coach, Jesse Marsh, has described his players as heroes after they became the first team to reach the last 16. The World Cup co-host scored in the 92nd minute to beat South Africa 1-0. David Stokes reports.
10: By failing to win their group, Canada had lost home advantage for this game, but it didn't show. The co-hosts created the best of the chances in Los Angeles, with South Africa seemingly content to play for extra time and penalties. Canada's star player Alphonso Davies made his first appearance of the tournament after missing the group stage through injury. But it was their stand-in captain who produced the match-winning moment 2 minutes into stoppage time.
11: This is dropping nicely. Ezequiel! And it is elimination for Bafana Bafana. But Canada, in uncharted waters, are sailing into the last 16.
12: Canadian heroes!
10: Canada's American coach, Jesse Marsh, gave his team an impassioned speech after the final whistle.
12: Point after point, moment after moment, you are Canadian heroes.
13: I wanted to be able to, you know, voice to them, like, how important a moment this will prove to be for the sport in the country, for the national team program.
10: These were the scenes back home in Toronto. Before this tournament, Canada had lost all six of their World Cup games, but now they're into the last 16.
14: Atmosphere was amazing. When the goal happened, like, it just felt like everything exploded. Just like jumping up, celebrations, and just at the end, the dancing, like, it was just incredible. It was awesome.
15: I mean, this is Canada's biggest game ever. But, you know, the boys showed out today.
14: It means so much to the country, to us. I'm a soccer player, seeing that, like, in person. Such a huge step for Canada forward in the national field was just amazing, yeah.
10: Next up, Canada will face either Morocco or the Netherlands in Houston on Saturday, with a place in the quarterfinals at stake. David Stokes, Al Jazeera.
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16: The Democratic Republic of Congo takes Rwanda to the International Court of Justice. Kinshasa seeks to hold Kigali responsible for the war in eastern DRC. But can international law help end one of Africa's longest-running conflicts? This is Inside Story.

0: Hello there, I'm James Bayes. For years, the DRC has accused Rwanda of direct involvement in the war in its eastern provinces. The Democratic Republic of Congo says its neighbour has mobilised forces and backed armed groups to carry out illegal operations in its territory. This week, Kinshasa has moved to hold Kigali accountable, filing a case with the International Court of Justice. DRC is seeking to force Rwanda to cease those activities and award reparations to victims and the government. Tension between the two are still high, and some countries outside the region are trying to help end the conflict. Could the involvement of the ICJ make a difference in those efforts? We'll talk to our panel of guests in a moment. But first, this report from Dmitry Medvedenko.
1: This is the third attempt by the Democratic Republic of Congo to take Rwanda to the UN's International Court of Justice. The DRC is accusing Rwanda of dispatching forces and backing armed groups it says have been committing crimes against civilians over the past three decades. Kinshasa says those include massacres, torture, sexual violence, and forced displacement. The DRC's application to the ICJ states the proceedings are with regard to a dispute concerning abuses attributable to Rwanda over a period extending from 1996 to the present day. According to the DRC, the abuses were committed as part of a campaign of genocide and serious widespread human rights violations waged by the Rwandan authorities in Eastern Democratic Republic of the Congo. Rwanda has long denied it is backing any armed groups operating in the DRC. This includes the M23, the most prominent of the armed groups in the country. The United Nations has repeatedly stated that the M23 is supported by Rwanda.
2: The security situation in the east of the Democratic Republic of the Congo remains complex, volatile, and devastating for the population. Intensive combat has continued between the Congo River Alliance, the M23 supported by the Rwandan Defense Forces, and the armed forces of the Democratic Republic of the Congo, the Wazalendo, and in certain areas, the Democratic Forces for the Liberation of Rwanda.
1: Violence in the DRC has caused millions of deaths since the late 1990s, according to the UN. It hasn't stopped, despite ceasefire agreements mediated by Washington and Doha last year. The DRC earlier withdrew its first case against Rwanda in 2001, and the ICJ dismissed its second application in 2006, saying it lacked jurisdiction. The court could take up to 18 months to decide on jurisdiction in this case. If it is accepted, it could take several years to reach a final judgment. Dmitry Medvedenko, Al Jazeera for Inside Story.
0: There is a lot to discuss and some of it's very complex, but we have the right guest to explain it all to you today on Inside Story. Dimas Kiprono is Executive Director at the International Commission of Jurists in Kenya. He joins us from Nairobi. Kambale Musavuli is in Accra, Ghana. He's an analyst at the Centre for Research on Congo, Kinshasa. And Phil Clark is a Professor of International Politics at SOAS at the University of London. He's in Cape Town. Thank you, all three of you, for joining us on Inside Story. Dimas, if I can start with you, the International Court of Justice, that is part of the UN, one of the key parts, the legal part of the United Nations. The DRC has been wanting to launch this legal proceedings for some considerable time. How significant is it that they have now filed their case?
3: Thank you so much. It is very significant because of the atrocities that are happening in Eastern Congo and the alleged involvement of foreign governments. The DRC tried to file a communication to the African Commission on Human and People's Rights in 1999, and later Rwanda backed out of the protocol, Article 34.6, that gives the African Commission jurisdiction. Then Congo tried to file a case with the African Court of Justice, and that attempt also failed. And then in 2002, the The country also filed a case with the International Court of Justice, and the court found that there are certain conventions that Rwanda was not part of, and so they did not have jurisdiction. However, going forward, I think this case is important because the violations are systemic, are continuing. This is the worst humanitarian issue that has happened in the world. There have been 6 million deaths since the first and second Congo Wars and the renewed conflict in 2021, which means that this is only second to World War II in terms of death and destruction. And what the ICJ needs to do is to, first of all, really ground itself in terms of what is going on. It has international jurisdiction, and there are international crimes that have happened in Congo, and they now must decide whether the allegations are perhaps true or not. But it is very significant because of the devastation and the transnational crimes that are happening. However, we should also remember that Eastern Congo and Congo itself is quite a rich resource country. They are very rich in resources, but poor in governance. And this has led to a lot of international actors coming in and basically taking advantage of the situation.
0: Okay, we'll do some of that context, Dimas, a little later in the programme. But Phil, staying for now with the submission that DRC has made to the International Court of Justice, let me quote. They say Rwanda has conducted a, quote, campaign of genocide and serious widespread human rights violations. And one of the other things I thought was interesting in the submission is they seem to be using Rwanda's own words against it, something that was said by a Rwandan government official back in March 2026, this year, in response to US Treasury sanctions. The quote was, "Rwanda is fully committed to disengagement of its forces." That's an admission that Rwanda's been there.
4: Indeed. And Rwanda has danced around this issue for a very long time, denying either that they were backing the M23 rebels who are wreaking havoc in eastern Congo at the moment, denying that Rwandan forces themselves, the army, has been across the border. And I think the whole world now knows that Rwanda is very heavily involved in this conflict. I think that Congo has learned a great deal from the South African submission to the ICJ around the Gaza case, in which we saw that submission centre on things that the Israeli government and the Israeli Defence Forces had said. And I think Congo's submission to the ICJ in relation to Rwanda draws a lot on that experience. They're as much as possible trying to use Rwanda's own words. But I think there are two other reasons why Congo taking this case to the ICJ is really telling and surprising in some senses. The first is one that your package has already mentioned, which is that Congo tried exactly this at the ICJ in relation to Rwanda in 2002. And in 2006, the ICJ threw that case against Rwanda out. The second significance here is that this submission comes during ongoing peace talks between the DRC government and the government of Rwanda, a very delicate moment of diplomacy between the two states. And I guess Congo is taking a risk here that in proceeding with the ICJ, they may in fact jeopardize this peace process that's ongoing with Rwanda. So I think this timing is very significant, but it's also very surprising to many people who've been watching this region closely.
0: Kambale, for more than a decade, I was the lead correspondent for Al Jazeera covering the United Nations. The ICJ is part of the United Nations. I've spent time in the court in The Hague. And the one thing that you learn very quickly about the ICJ is it moves incredibly slowly, the process of international justice. So how will this be seen, do you think, in DRC, Rwanda and the region? People may have high hopes, but they'll be waiting a very long time.
5: Indeed. I mean, the Congolese people will never give up their fight to have justice for the millions who have died. If you remember, if you look at the UN mapping exercise report, one of the key crimes in that report is the crime of 1997-98 in Tingi Tingi, right? What we usually refer to as the Gareton Report, documenting already around that time the massacre of civilians, Congolese, Hutu refugees by the Rwandan forces who were helping in toppling Mobutu. So when that report came out around that time and nothing was done, it created what I see as a culture of impunity, right? So since 1998, we've known that war crimes were being committed, and some of them could mount to genocide already then. So because it was not addressed, this culture has continued that as we speak to you today in 2026, the same crimes are still being committed. So for the victims of the conflict,

0: there are now many civil society organizations, many lawyers, many survivors of the conflict whom I've met, who continue to say, never stop speaking up for the crimes that have taken place in the Congo. So for us, this is a step in the right direction. It will take a long time, but we will not stop until we get justice for the Congolese victims.
1: Justice for the Congolese victims, Dimas, but it is worth explaining to our viewers how this system works, because the International Court of Justice, as I mentioned earlier on, is a key part of the United Nations. It's where countries sue other countries. We're not going to get individuals prosecuted here. We're not going to get individuals serving sentences. And enforcement in the International Court of Justice, they don't have their own police force or army. They then rely on the UN Security Council.
2: Yes, indeed. And from where I see it, I think the ICJ itself, the International Court of Justice, just like the South Africa case on Gaza, is going to really have a strategic impact in terms of sensitizing and making pronouncements regarding what is happening in Congo. And that has its own effect in terms of allowing the global community to really pay attention to what is going on. And so, as you've said, they do not have their own enforcement arm, but their decisions have a significant strategic impact in terms of making certain declarations and pushing other countries to also implement, to deal with the Congo and Rwanda in terms of changing what is happening. As I said earlier, there's a lot of transnational issues that are going on there in terms of trade, in terms of minerals, and what the ICJ would potentially say or proclaim would affect Rwanda's conduct towards Congo.
1: Kambali, how is international justice viewed by ordinary people in the Democratic Republic of Congo? Because you have this, the International Court of Justice, now involved, but you've had the International Criminal Court. That's the one that tries individuals involved in the past. And I think the most notorious example is a gentleman called Thomas Lobanga. He was convicted of war crimes back in 2012. He served his time, he was released, and he is back heading one of the armed groups in the DRC again, surrounded again by child soldiers.
0: Yes, I mean, the International Court of Justice, or the ICC itself, in the enforcement, they actually lack the enforcement force. Even though we have the situation with Lubanga now leading the M23, we can't stop international mechanism to have justice for the Congolese. So I'll use the example of the ICJ to put that in the context. The DRC did take Uganda to the ICJ, and the ICJ did find Uganda liable for war crimes and other crimes they committed, and actually ordered Uganda to pay $300 million of reparation. It's not enough, but it's still a step in the right direction. So the call for from the DRC is to have Rwanda also pay for reparations. But if you speak to me now, speaking from the think tank I'm working with, the Center for Research on the Congo, our perspective from day one has been the same. In 2010, the UN High Commission for Human Rights published a report called the UN Mapping Exercise Report. It documented 617 allegations of crimes committed in Congo, the most serious violation of human rights and international humanitarian law. And in this report said that what's happening in the Congo are war crimes, crimes against humanity, and possible genocide if proven in the competent court. The same report gave a framework for justice for the Congolese, multiple formulas on how Congo could have justice. What the civil society in the Congo have called for is an international tribunal for DRC, based in DRC.

0: DRC, and why in another international tribunal where people said they would be funding, we know what has happened in the past, is because the victims are saying that they want to see those who committed the crimes in the court in DRC, not the court outside of DRC. And the international mechanism will allow for countries, party to the court, to be able to transfer those who committed crimes who may not be in DRC. So we know what we want in DRC in terms of justice, while we are still using all means, all instruments available to us for justice. So that's the context. We know that the ICC and the ICJ may have a difficult time, but we will use all instruments available to us to bring about peace and stability in DRC.
1: Phil, as you mentioned earlier on, these efforts at international justice have to coexist with a very difficult path of diplomacy. We had African efforts at diplomacy led by African leaders in DRC. The current efforts seem to be in two tracks, one led by the US, one led by Qatar. Can you tell us exactly how that is working or not working?
2: It's been a very difficult last 18 months of international diplomacy. And I think the only way we could describe these two processes is that neither of them has made very much progress. Neither the Washington progress, which is between Rwanda and the DRC, nor the Doha process, which is between the DRC and the M23.
1: And it's worth, just to interrupt you briefly, Phil, it is worth saying this is one of the wars that President Trump says he's already solved.
2: Indeed. According to Washington, there is no conflict in Eastern Congo. It's all done and dusted. But of course, that would be news to the hundreds of thousands of everyday Congolese that are still living with an ongoing conflict. So we've seen this very fraught peace process. My view from day one has been that we were unlikely to see very much progress in these two domains. If anything, they need to be a single process. These three actors, Rwanda, the DRC, and the M23 rebels all need to sit around the same table in order to secure peace. The other problem that we have, particularly in the case of the US, is that the US has said that they'll only do a deal between Rwanda and the DRC if the US itself benefits from some of the natural resources in Eastern Congo at the moment. So they've made this very much a transactional peace process. It's a peace process that's being mediated by an actor that has a vested economic interest in this very situation. So this ICJ case comes at a very difficult time in these peace processes. One other thing I would emphasize here, and I agree really with everything that Dimas and Kambali have said, but I think there's one thing perhaps to add to what Kambali has said, is we shouldn't forget the fact that for sure, Rwanda has played a really damaging role and has, in my view, committed very serious crimes in Congo since the late 1990s. But in fact, the greatest damage, the hugest death toll to Eastern Congolese civilians is as a result of the Congolese state. The greatest perpetrator in Eastern Congo in the last 30 years is the Congolese government itself. And if we see a serious process at the ICJ, it will also put a spotlight back on the role of the Congolese army and the entire Congolese government infrastructure. Either that has been directly carried out by the Congolese army against civilians, or it has been the Congolese army supporting groups like the Hutu-dominated FDLR, who have been targeting Tutsi civilians in eastern DRC. And that's the kind of thing that really worries the government in Kigali. So certainly it is right that there is a legal and diplomatic spotlight on Rwanda's role in Eastern Congo, but equally there needs to be a spotlight on the role of the Congolese government itself. And Congo, in fact, is opening itself up to some fairly major international legal scrutiny by opening this case at the ICJ. So that's the kind of risk that the Congolese state is taking in The Hague at the moment.
1: Dimas, as you told us earlier on, there is a history in this conflict of plunder by outside countries of DRC's mineral resources. Do you trust the US in its role right now? Worth adding to what we just heard from Phil, there are widespread reports that Eric Prince, who was the founder of Blackwater, that controversial mercenary company that was operating in Iraq, he signed a contract with the Ministry of Finance of the DRC, a so-called minerals for security deal.
3: Yes, indeed, They've been in the situation in the Democratic Republic of Congo has been its resources and the transactional nature of engagement, especially with the world powers. And so in the 2000s, when perhaps the US thinking about how to control conflict minerals, the Dodd-Frank Act was passed, I believe, in 2010, that would really look at the supply chain and ensure that when minerals are sourced by corporations, that they are clean. However, soon after that, the biggest actor became China in terms of who is purchasing the minerals. And it's sad to say that almost all of us use equipment, computers, laptops, phones that were sourced probably in Congo. And so the problem really is that the world has not paid enough attention. Congo, unfortunately, is overshadowed by all other things that happen in the world. And so that we do not realize that we are sort of complicit in what's going on. And as you've said, and as the good professor said, the US has explicitly said that it's dealing with Congo and actually also other African countries in a transactional manner, so that they, in any mediation that they're doing, they're looking at what they're getting out of it. And what is lost in the source is the people of Congo, the human rights violations, the killings, the rapes, and the plunder.
1: Kambale, we're talking about these very important issues of legality and diplomacy. But we can't leave out the reality for the people of Congo. 26.5 million people, according to the World Food Programme, do not have enough food. That's one in four people in DRC. And now, of course, you have Ebola.
0: And I want to add also a very important element. Norway, so I'm taking us away from Africa for a second. Norway is a resource-rich country. I haven't heard Sweden invade Norway for its natural resources, right? So I do understand that the conflict is based around the pilfering of Congo's resources. But there is an element around the criminality, right? The death toll. That we really need to explain to viewers that it does not necessarily mean that if you have to get access to resources, human beings have to die. And that's the conversation, not just for the Congo, that we have to think about even in the global stage. Why over 6 million Congolese have died since 1996, right? I believe it's really because there is no accountability for the crimes taking place in Congo. I believe that the Eric Prince of the world can decide to wake up one day and say, I'm going to make a deal to make money to protect some mineral assets, not the civilians, right? So for the Congolese, we see it through, it's been ongoing for the past 30 years. 1996, it's been 30 years that we have lived this. But we know the path to peace, right? Yes, we have Ebola taking place in DRC. Congo has had 17 epidemics. We have some of the best doctors that can deal with it. But then there is a confusion with the international donors and actually listening to the voices of the frontline workers, right? That's one aspect. The inadequacy of the Congolese
1: government. Can I bring in Phil again, just to come back to this latest court case? Do you think it's going to make the path to peace and then ultimately the situation for the people of DRC easier or harder?
2: I think in the immediate, the court case complicates the peace process. This is a justifiable act by the Congolese state, I think, to open this case at the ICJ, but it will be seen as a belligerent act within the context of the peace process. Rwanda will say to Congo, look, you're trying to talk peace, you're trying to negotiate here. But at the same time, you're trying to deal with us legally in one of the highest profile international courts that there is. That's an aggressive legal act. So it will hamper the peace process. But let's also be honest that this peace process has been stumbling anyway. My view has been for a long time, we need a complete reset on the diplomatic front. We need a new set of mediators, a new set of negotiators. We in many respects, need to start from scratch. I actually think the most likely, the most effective mediator is a neighboring state. It's Angola. The one African state that has the trust both of Kigali and Kinshasa is the Angolan government. And there was an Angolan process that was beginning to make some progress about 2 years ago. The parties were then whisked off. The process ended up in Washington, and we've ended up with, I think, a really ham-fisted negotiation. So irrespective of what's happening in the ICJ, I think we need a reset on the peace front anyway. We need to change the tone. We need to change the temperature. There needs to be a sense that there is the possibility here of a settlement between these two states.
1: Okay, Phil, there have been so many processes, but let's hope at least there is some hope for DRC in the future. Thanks to our guests, Dimas Kiprono, Kambale Musavali and Phil Clark. Remember, you can always find our daily programme on your phone, where you can watch or listen. 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Or on X, there we are, at AJ Inside Story. For now, that's it from me, James Bayes, and the team here. But stay tuned. Al Jazeera's coverage continues in just a moment.

0: Revering its forefathers and honoring their legacy, the United States celebrates 250 years of evolving human experience.
1: It was the writing of the Constitution that has shaped the country to this day.
2: Modern American immigration began under the watchful eye of the Statue of Liberty.
3: This emergent industrial giant couldn't avoid a greater hand in world affairs.
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7: There be such a fundamental discrepancy on such a core issue?
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11: The top 1% is benefiting. The question is, who might have had some insider information?
7: Upfront tackles the big issues on Al Jazeera.

0: I'm Riley Carlson, and this is the News Hour live from Doha. Coming up in the next 60 minutes. As tensions continue in the Strait of Hormuz, President Trump says Iran has requested a meeting in Qatar on Tuesday. But Tehran earlier said there's no such plan. On the front lines of fighting Ebola in DRC, healthcare workers risk exposure not only to the virus, but also to mobs attacking treatment facilities. Pakistan launches airstrikes on Afghanistan, saying it's killed suspected fighters. The Afghan government says 36 civilians are dead.
1: I'm Tariq Abu Azzoum in Khan Yunis, from where we will bring you day two of special coverage. Gaza promises and reality. Today, we are looking at how Israel's genocidal war has decimated the health services.
0: And World Cup co-hosts Canada beat South Africa to become the first team to reach the round of 16. U.S. President Donald Trump says a meeting between U.S. and Iranian officials will take place in Doha on Tuesday. Trump said Iran requested the talks in the Qatari capital but did not provide further details. But Iran earlier said that there is no such plan. Both sides agreed to halt attacks against each other on Sunday. Iranian state media say all ships passing through the Strait of Hormuz must coordinate with the Revolutionary Guard, which says the safest routes pass near Iran's Hormuz and Larak Islands, close to the nation's southern coast. In the past few days, Iran has fired on ships that were not transiting through those routes. Rasul Sardar is standing by for us in Tehran, but first let's go to Al Jazeera's Mike Hanna, who is live for us at the White House. Mike, the president is now saying that this meeting will take place on Tuesday. How important is it to the president that the situation in the Strait of Hormuz be sorted out?
2: Yes, the president confirming in a post on his social media that the meeting will take place in Doha, Qatar on Tuesday. This confirming a day of reporting that this is going to be happening. It is very important to the president indeed. Now, he has been belligerent. He has continued to threaten extreme action should a deal not be settled, should the negotiations not be completed, should the skirmishes continue. But at the same time, there's almost been an air of restraint. President Trump wants the ceasefire to continue. He wants the negotiations to go ahead. He wants a settlement to be reached. The reason for all of this may be political. Midterms coming up. He wants to put this war in a rearview mirror. It has been politically damaging to him within the United States, being a deeply unpopular war. So as far as President Trump appears to be concerned, the quicker this is over, the better. The closer a deal comes, the better.
0: Okay, Mike, stay with us while we bring in Rasul Sardar, who's live for us in Tehran. Rasul, what are Iranian officials saying here? Control over the strait is obviously a huge sticking point between these two sides. What would the Iranians be looking for going into these negotiations if and when they take place?
3: Well, now Iranians are not confirming what the president of the United States has just posted. Indeed, earlier today, Kazem Gharibabadi, the deputy foreign minister of Iran, saying there are no technical meetings with the United States side have been scheduled for this week for the working groups under the Memorandum of Understanding. He's confirming that the consultations with Qatar are continuing, including those related to following up on the implementation of the counterpart's obligations. But there are no technical meetings between Iran and the United States that are scheduled for this week. So he's not talking about in the future, but at least for this week, this is what Iranians are saying. In the coming hours, that could change, but this is the latest that we're hearing from the Iranian officials here. What we also know is that these technical talks were supposed to be held on Sunday, but due to the ongoing tensions between Americans and Iranians, so Tehran has canceled that meeting. And now also we know that these talks were supposed to be focusing on the Iranian nuclear file. However, because of the rising tensions in the Strait of Hormuz, now the priority is to reach to an agreement regarding how to de-escalate the situation in the Strait of Hormuz. So even if these talks take place, that's mostly going to be about the Strait of Hormuz. And there, so the parties have radically different positions. Iranians are saying, doesn't matter what, we are going to keep control over the Strait of Hormuz. This is an authorization given to us by the Memorandum of Understanding, why Americans are claiming that Iran is not supposed to be in charge of the Strait of Hormuz, and the passages of the ships are to be free. But meanwhile, there is a parallel track between Tehran and Muscat. So the deputy foreign ministers of both countries earlier today, they held a meeting saying that now they're working on a framework to establish a mechanism for the future management of the Strait of Hormuz. However, as of now, what we know, Iranians are not confirming the meeting tomorrow to take place in Doha.
0: Okay, a lot of different moving parts there, Rasul. Thank you. Let's go back to Al Jazeera's Mike Hanna at the White House, because even though the Iranians are not confirming that this meeting is going to take place, Mike, the president is very emphatic about the fact that it is happening. Has the administration said anything about who may well represent them should these talks take place? Do we know who may be sent?
2: Well, to complicate this already complicated situation, government officials have just told Al Jazeera that technical talks under the Memorandum of Understanding will continue. So the assumption is that these talks in Doha will be at a technical level. There's been no further information in terms of what the composition of the talks will be, who will be there. But it does appear as well from earlier reporting that it is the Strait of Hormuz that will be central to the discussions if and when they take place. This has been the focal point of the upsurge in conflict between Iran and the U.S., and it has got to be battered out exactly what the real interpretation in the Memorandum of Understanding concerning control and traffic through the Strait actually says. That is the first step for the teams to agree on what that Memorandum of Understanding exactly says, because at the moment, both sides have a totally different interpretation of what is meant in the clause within that memorandum.
0: Okay. Al Jazeera's Mike Hanna live for us at the White House. Mike, thanks you. Let's go back to Rasul Serdar, who is in Tehran for us. Rasul, because there is another layer being added into this. Iran's frozen funds has also been one of those sticking points between these two sides. And there has been word from Iran that they expect that perhaps half of that may be unfrozen or handed over to them. What are you hearing from Iranian officials about when and how that may happen?
3: Well, indeed. So Kazem Gharibabadi, the deputy foreign minister of Iran, who is saying that the technical talks are not going to take place this week, is also head of Iranian technical team. So the expectations were that once these technical talks start, then we are going to have a clear picture of Iranian frozen assets and how they're going to be released, how they're going to be used. However, today, the president of the country, Masoud Pezeshkian, saying that the first patch of these unfrozen assets are going to be released, the $6 billion, and then another $6 billion from Qatar. In total, he's talking about $12 billion. And the confusing part is that he's saying the $6 billion are going to be released and return to Iran. So, but a week ago, the governor of the Central Bank of Iran, Abdul Nasser Hemeti, saying that these assets are going to be frozen, but in good, not in cash. So there are two disagreements here. Simply first is whether Iran is really free to use these funds as it wants, or there are limitations. The Iranians say we are free, according to Memorandum of Understanding, but the United States is insisting that Iran can use these funds in a money for food formula, means so they can use these funds only to buy the equipments, the foods, or pharmaceutical. And that has to be exclusively from the United States market. This is something that Iranians are fundamentally against. A second disagreement is of course, about the cash. So Iranians, now there is confusion because the governor of the central bank saying that it's not going to be the cash in the cash, but the president is actually hinting that it could be in cash. So, but what we know here is that since the signing of the Memorandum of Understanding on, the president of the country in Iran has been emphasizing again and again that the funds are going to be released, but we do not have a clear timeline for that yet.
0: Okay, Rasul Serdar, live in Tehran. Thanks for staying on top of all of this for us, Rasul. We appreciate it. As Ebola spreads through Eastern Democratic Republic of Congo, people on the front lines are facing danger from more than just the virus. Some health workers have died, others have been infected or even attacked, and yet they continue treating patients. The DRC government says 360 people have died from the virus. Catherine Soy has more from a treatment center in Eastern DRC.
4: We are heading to Rwampara. It's a short distance away from Bunia, the provincial capital. It's one of the epicenters of the Ebola crisis. It's also an area where people have been very hostile to health workers.
5: It's a densely populated town. Many residents are cattle farmers who supply Bunia with milk and meat. Its hospital is now at the center of the Ebola response.
4: We are at the treatment center. We are quite safe here. It's the green zone. We are told that 15 people are confirmed to have Ebola. Seven are still waiting for their confirmations, but every day someone dies.
6: But in the traditional system, you don't see the patient.
5: Gabriel Chiwisa runs the treatment center. Patients with symptoms are brought here first. Unlike previous outbreaks, relatives can now see their loved ones through glass partitions.
6: You can see the patient. You can see if it's good or not. We have also some equipment. You can make monitoring. Yeah. And if there's a problem, you can quickly go, put the PPE, yes, and enter to the red zone as the two staff are.
5: But these centers have been attacked several times. Last month, tents here were set on fire by an angry mob. Some Congolese still distrust those trying to help.
6: The problem is the community. The community understanding of the outbreak and also of what we are doing here. So we are working very, very hard with the community to improve our sensitization.
5: They need more of everything. Protective gear, medicines, rapid test kits, and body bags.
4: Getting out of the treatment center is another long, intricate process. Those PPEs they're wearing are very hot inside, so they cannot be there for more than an hour, and they have to be disinfected before they leave. And all that stuff they're wearing has to be burned as quickly as possible.
5: These health workers are doing all they can under difficult circumstances. Some have died, others have been infected. But despite the challenges, they say every patient who recovers gives them hope. Catherine Soy, Al Jazeera, Rwampara, DRC.
0: And we can bring Al Jazeera's Catherine Soy in now live from Bunia in eastern DRC. Catherine, bring us into the epicenter where you are. What is in that warehouse that you're standing in, and how is that all going to be used in this outbreak?
4: Yes, this is a main warehouse that brings medical supplies from different parts. We also have another warehouse where food has been kept. WFP is supplying food to those in the treatment centers. So right now we have, these are PPEs. These are tents. We have buckets for hand washing. There are sanitizers, gloves, and all sorts of things. There are mattresses as well. So we've been speaking to the experts here, these coordinators here, who say that right now they have enough, but then because the disease is spreading so quickly, they need much more. We've also been speaking to health workers in the treatment centers that we went to, and they all said that things are improving. They're seeing more and more people getting treated, more and more people coming to treatment centers. They're seeing less deaths. They're seeing people beginning to understand that this is a matter of life or death. We're seeing a lot of sensitization. Health workers, NGOs, all going to the villages to educate these people, because many of them, some of them, are saying that this Ebola does not even exist. So that message has to be put across as well. We have also positive stories, because several people, some people, are are recovering. And we went to a place, a church service, where people who have recovered, who were praying, and these people are going back to the treatment centers to help care for the sick. There's a big issue when it comes to funding as well. So all these organizations saying that they need a lot of money, not just to deal with the medical emergency, but also a humanitarian crisis, because we have people in camps for the displaced. We have rebels roaming around. So it's also a security issue.
0: Al Jazeera's Catherine Soy live for us in Bunia in eastern DRC. Catherine, thank you.

0: 2.5 years of Israel's genocide in Gaza have left a healthcare system on the brink of collapse. Not a single hospital in the Strip is fully functional. More than 90% of health facilities have been either damaged or completely destroyed. On day two of our series, Gaza, Promises and Reality, we look at Israel's systematic destruction of clinics and hospitals. We'll report the stories of those who depend on life-saving medicines that they just can't access. Now over to Tariq Abu Azoum and the team in Gaza.
1: Thank you and welcome to our special coverage live from Khan Yunis. I'm here at Nasser Hospital, standing at what was once a mass cemetery dug by the Israeli military during their military operations in Gaza. This hospital, like most hospitals across the territory, it's partially functioning, and most health facilities have been damaged, destroyed, or put out of service. Israel is heavily restricting the entry of goods into the Strip, putting life-saving medicines out of reach for many people. My colleague Mu'adh Al-Kahlout met families of children with type 1 diabetes who are struggling to find insulin.
2: This is Umm Amir. She's searching for insulin for her 10-year-old son, Amir, who lives with type 1 diabetes in Gaza. She returns home empty-handed each time, carrying the worries of her son. With expired test strips, she tests her son's blood sugar twice a day, and each time, the result is alarming. The test strips aren't the only thing that has expired. The insulin itself is also past its date.
3: I suffer with Amir. The insulin is expired, and the test strips aren't available anywhere in the country. We go out searching for test strips and insulin, but they're nowhere to be found. And if they are, they're too expensive.
2: For Naveen Habboush, every day she gets through without fainting from low blood sugar is a victory. Her mother goes over her lessons with her once she's back from school. But there is one important lesson, the lesson of healthy eating, what to eat and what to avoid. Her mother is constantly in a state of panic because expired insulin is her only available option. Playtime is limited to just 1 hour indoors, since Naveen's body is very weak and she tires quickly, so she can remain under her mother's watchful eyes.
3: I worry about her a lot, especially when she goes to school, because expired treatment is not effective at all. When she leaves, I wait for her at the door and keep reminding her, if you feel anything, tell your teacher.
2: Doctors warn that the risks of using expired insulin can be life-threatening. At Arlantisi Children's Hospital, Dr. Jalal Al-Barawi is concerned about children with type 1 diabetes and the risks of using expired insulin.
4: Pediatric endocrinology and diabetes specialist, the complications of using expired insulin may include a sudden rise in blood sugar or increased acidity in the body, which can be severe enough to require admission to the intensive care unit.
2: For many families here, every injection has become a question of survival rather than recovery. Parents wander from one pharmacy to another, chasing insulin and test strips that have vanished, while diabetic patients are left navigating survival, uncertain if they will embrace the next day or not. Mu'adh Al-Kahlout, Al Jazeera, from Gaza City, Palestine.
1: Israeli strikes have systematically destroyed Gaza's healthcare system. Hospitals have been repeatedly hit. Doctors and medical staff have been also deliberately targeted. As Umm Kulsoom Sharif explains, a ceasefire agreed to last October has not stopped the killing of healthcare workers.
5: Under international law, targeting hospitals is a war crime. But since the start of Israel's genocidal war on Gaza, it has directly and systematically targeted healthcare infrastructure across the Strip. The first was a massive explosion at the Ahli Hospital in Gaza City in October 2023. The Palestinian Health Ministry said 500 people were killed and hundreds injured. Israel denied it, blamed Hamas, which denied the accusations. Since then, the Israeli military has gone on to strike hospitals and medical facilities in northern, in central and southern Gaza. The strikes have forced critically ill patients out on the streets. In August last year, a double tap strike at the Nasser Hospital in southern Gaza killed 20 people. Among them were five journalists, including one who worked for Al Jazeera.

0: The Israeli military has also laid siege to several hospitals and held medical staff and patients captive. In one such raid at the Kamal Adwan Hospital in December 2024, it arrested its director, Dr. Hussam Abu Safia. He's been held for more than 500 days without formal charges. He appeared before the Israeli Supreme Court on June 10th through a video conference. Now, ambulances and aid convoys have also been targets. In March last year, the Israeli military hit a humanitarian convoy and rescue team in southern Gaza, killing 15 aid workers. The Palestinian Health Ministry says 1,700 health workers have been killed since the start of the war. Now, Israel is also blocking medical aid into Gaza. Now, medicines, equipment needed for surgeries, even anesthesia has been blocked. Now, despite the ceasefire, the ongoing border closures that we are seeing, and also the logistical problems and a ban on important charities has left hospitals with critical shortages. Currently, of the 38 hospitals and nearly 160 primary healthcare centres, a little over half are functioning, but none of them are able to operate at full capacity.
1: According to Gaza's health ministry, almost 21,000 people should have been allowed to leave Gaza by now. That's what was promised in the US-led ceasefire deal agreed in October. About one-third of them were meant to be patients in need of urgent medical care, along with two companions each. In reality, fewer than 7,500 people have been allowed to leave in total. That is a compliance rate of just 36%. Today, tens of thousands of people who have been cleared for urgent evacuation are still trapped in Gaza. Many won't survive. And let's get the full picture right now from Nasser Hospital. I'm joined by Dr. Mohammed Saqer, the head of the nursing department at Nasser Hospital. Thank you so much for your time and for your dedication. We know that Nasser Hospital has been receiving influx of casualties nearly on a daily basis. What is the main challenge that is facing the hospital and medical staff to continue the operations in Gaza?
2: Actually, the current health situation in Gaza Strip and especially in Nasser Medical Complex is very devastating. The situation is very catastrophic indeed. Israel is intentionally destroying all health facilities, including Nasser Hospital here in Gaza. For example, we are not allowed to get even simple equipment and instruments to continue giving health care for our patients. Imagine that we are deprived from getting sodium bicarb for renal dialysis patients. As you know, according to the Ministry of Health statistics, nearly 50% of renal dialysis patients have passed away due to lack of such material. Now, the others are at a serious risk of death because Israel doesn't allow such material to get in Gaza. Also, imagine inside the wards, inside the departments, we are not allowed to get, for example, like surgical and latex gloves in order to give treatment. That's why, and we can see a lot of spread of infection inside our hospital. Even for CTG machines, we are not allowed also to get a CTG machine for measuring the fetal heart rates of babies. So we don't know if the fetus inside the uterus is alive or not. We have called many health organizations worldwide to force Israel to allow these materials to enter, but the response is very limited. Israel doesn't want us to give healthcare inside our hospitals. Seriously, we are very in a very catastrophic condition, and we ask all the world to intervene and force Israel to allow these equipment and supplies to enter.
1: You made a very good point regarding the current conditions now in Gaza. What if this situation continues on the ground? What would the situation for Gaza's healthcare system would look like?
2: If Israel continues killing us inside the hospital or outside the hospital, this will be very insane. As you know, nearly 1,300 nurses and doctors have been killed. Some of them were executed directly inside Nasser Hospital. So there is no other choice. I think the situation is very bad and we are about to collapse. The

0: healthcare system, especially in Nasser Hospital, would break down, and maybe we have just only one choice to refer these patients outside Gaza Strip. But Israel doesn't allow these patients even to move outside Gaza Strip. The only option remained is death of these patients.
1: Thank you so much for your time and for your continuous support here in Nasser Hospital. In fact, access to treatment for lots of patients, including heart patients, is increasingly difficult. There is only one specialist cardiac machine that is still operating in Gaza. And as my colleague Hindal Khodr reports, it's an anxious wait for hundreds of patients in need of urgent care.
2: A racing heartbeat, chest pain, a blocked artery, and the growing fear that help may not arrive in time. For heart patients in Gaza, each day brings new uncertainty. Inside the Palestine Red Crescent Society, Al-Quds Hospital, doctors are fighting to save lives with very limited resources and only one catheter machine. But the machine alone is not enough.
3: This is the only catheterization machine currently working in Gaza. For the past 6 months, it has played the main role in saving the lives of heart patients. But if the patient arrives and we don't have the necessary supplies or equipment, we cannot treat them. We have to refer them abroad, and we don't know whether they will survive long enough to receive treatment. I expect many patients may deteriorate and die while waiting.
2: But the challenge goes far beyond a single machine. Specialist equipment like stents and contrast dye are all critically scarce. Without these essential supplies, many life-saving cardiac interventions simply cannot be performed. Doctors say they're forced to prioritize only the most urgent cases. At least 500 patients are on waiting lists for cardiac procedures, with many waiting weeks as their conditions worsen.
4: I'm afraid I will have a stroke while waiting for my operation. I asked for a catheterization procedure, but they told me they don't have the supplies and the treatment is only available outside Gaza. I cannot leave Gaza. Thousands of people are waiting. By the time my turn comes, it may be too late.
2: For those on the list, every passing day brings more risk and uncertainty. Until additional supplies arrive, doctors say they're left making difficult decisions. Behind me is Gaza's only functioning cardiac catheterization machine. For thousands of patients here, access to this room means the difference between life and death. Hindal Khodri, Al Jazeera, Gaza, Palestine.
1: So that's it from me, Tariq Abu Azzoum, and the team here in Gaza. I will be back later in the program with more on the healthcare crisis in Gaza. For now, it's back to Doha.
5: Okay, Tariq, our thanks to you and the team in Gaza. Still to come here on Al Jazeera, a desperate search for survivors in Venezuela 5 days after earthquakes killed more than 1,400 people.
6: After many decades in the field of mediation and negotiation and peace building, people often ask me, are you an optimist still or are you a pessimist? And I like to answer, actually, I'm a possibilist. I've seen the impossible become possible. I believe in the possibility of peace.
7: Making peace the possibilist on Al Jazeera.
8: As an Israeli, we know that Amalek means kill everyone.
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10: How many people who had no prior history of violence ultimately came to participate in the genocide?
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7: Al Jazeera Untangles, genocide coming soon.

0: again. You're watching Al Jazeera. Here's a reminder of our top stories. U.S. President Donald Trump says a meeting between U.S. and Iranian officials will take place in Doha on Tuesday. Both sides agreed to halt attacks against each other on Sunday. Iranian state media say all ships passing through the strait must coordinate with the Revolutionary Guard. On Saturday, the U.S. responded to an Iranian attack on a cargo ship by launching a second consecutive night of attacks on the Iranian coast. And health workers in the Democratic Republic of Congo are battling Ebola infections and violence as the virus spreads in the eastern region. The DRC government has confirmed more than 1,200 Ebola cases and 360 deaths. For more on our top story now, Donald Trump's announcement about upcoming negotiations between the U.S. and Iran. Al Jazeera's Mike Hanna is live for us at the White House. Mike, what more are we hearing about these possible talks in Doha?
1: Well, the White House Press Secretary Karoline Leavitt has just said that those talks will be attended at a high level by President Trump's negotiators, Steve Witkoff and Jared Kushner. She adds that there will be ongoing technical talks on the sidelines of these high-level meetings. So this is up the stakes in a way. If these two are going to the talks in Doha, Qatar, it's very clear that this will be taking place at a high level. Clearly, the U.S. and President Trump putting all resources into ensuring that this current round of skirmish is put to bed, that the negotiations continue at both the technical and at the high level.
0: All right, Al Jazeera's Mike Hanna live for us at the White House. Mike, thank you for that. Let's bring in Bas Aslani now. He's a senior research fellow at the Center for Middle East Strategic Studies, and he joins us now live from Tehran. Good to see you, Abbas. Iranian officials have so far not confirmed that this meeting that the U.S. president has posted on Truth Social is happening in Doha will actually go ahead. But I wonder, how important is sorting out the situation in the Strait of Hormuz for Iranian officials in order to have the wider talks go ahead?
2: Well, so far, Iran doesn't seem to be rushing to technical discussions with the United States before the U.S. initial compliance with the MOU terms. And that's why we have been seeing that this has been delayed. But the U.S. president somehow is trying to frame this as American dominance, and he wants to frame the mutual necessity for diplomacy as Iranian capitulation. So that's why we're hearing contradictory remarks from the two sides. For Iran, it's important to see that the U.S. will fulfill commitments in relation to the Strait of Hormuz, because this is a strategic leverage and asset for the country, and because the Strait of Hormuz was the most important issue for the U.S. They wanted to see the reopening, and that's why Iran is trying to keep that card, which could be important in and of itself, as well as this could be a card to be used in the nuclear negotiations. And that's why we're seeing back and forth between the two sides. They are flexing muscles, and we are waiting to see that how things will unfold in the days to come. But before this is resolved, or at least they could agree on, let's say, settling down the disagreement for the time being, I think resumption of the technical talks from Iranian perspective would not be that much likely.
0: Abbas, point 5 in the Memorandum of Understanding states that Iran is going to facilitate safe and toll-free passage through the Strait of Hormuz for 60 days. It does not stipulate which routes that passage needs to occur on. So is Iran willing to allow vessels to continue using whichever route they see fit for the next 60 days as part of this new sort of détente with the United States that we're seeing here?
2: Well, the language that the MOU has been using is that, in a way, that Iran will be the country or the one to be somehow to do the reopening the Strait of Hormuz, and but in the meantime to hold talks with Oman and other regional countries. And this is going to be so in coordination with Iranian side, but afterwards also the maritime services as well as the future administration, they all indicate that Iran reserved the right for also receiving and collecting fees for those services. Let's not forget that from the beginning this was not a legal

0: dispute between the two sides. This is coming as a result of the recent, let's say, aggression against the country, and the Iran is doing so because it's got, you know, a threat perception, or let's say, is receiving some existential risks if it abandons this position, and that's why we are seeing that the Iranian side is keeping to its stance. And but in the meantime, the U.S. wants to pressure Oman as well as to resort to a different type of solution, because they do not want to make, you know, those concessions in regarding the Strait of Hormuz, which is also significant for them.
1: Abbas, when we talk about this meeting that may or may not include Iranian officials in Doha, depending on what they decide, is there any concern in Tehran that there could be a delay in the unfreezing or the receiving of these assets if they're not party to some of this meeting?
0: Well, in relation to the implementation of the MOU, there has been suspicions here in Tehran regarding the U.S. commitment, because from the very beginning there was trust deficit. Iran distrusted if there is any agreement on paper, in action the U.S. would not fulfill them. And this has been clearly highlighted among Iranian officials, the state media, or those observers who have been critical of the process. And now we are seeing that the recent skirmishes between the two sides have been clouding the atmosphere of the nuclear negotiations. At the moment that we are speaking, everybody was expecting nuclear negotiations to take place, but yet we are in the initial stage of, let's say, verifying the other parties' compliance with the terms of the MOU. And this can also delay those discussions for a later time, but it might also provoke a reaction from the other side. Iran is waiting to see, in terms of Iran having access to its frozen money, how things will proceed. Also, that has been the question here in Tehran. And this stage was supposed to be functioning as a trust-building phase, but this turns out that the challenges or obstacles are somehow backfiring or making a negative impact in the situation. And this is making somehow reaching a final agreement over the nuclear issue somehow more difficult. And maybe the two sides, they want to avoid a broader war, or maybe they have something at stake in the nuclear negotiations, as well as lifting of the sanctions. We are waiting to see if that, you know, let's say, likely future benefit will push them to somehow settle down over the current and ongoing disputes or not. And I think the coming days will tell us more about this.
1: Okay. Abbas Aslani, Senior Research Fellow at the Center for Middle East Strategic Studies, thank you for joining us from Tehran. Afghanistan's foreign ministry has summoned a senior Pakistani diplomat after an overnight airstrike killed dozens of people. The ministry says 36 civilians have died, including women and children. It's also denied Islamabad's claims that Afghanistan is behind recent attacks inside Pakistani territory. Pakistan says its airstrikes hit targets in three Afghan provinces and killed dozens of fighters.
2: It was close to midnight. Everyone was asleep when the aircraft came and began attacking this house. Inside were children, women, men, and elderly people.
3: They bomb-crossed, killing innocent people, including children, women, and elderly civilians. In Kunar, they killed children and women, murdered students, and even killed our cricket players. This is nothing new to us. For the past 50 years, Pakistan has been oppressing us.
1: Now, Pakistan has also summoned an Afghan diplomat for an attack on the southern port city of Karachi on Saturday. In a statement, the Pakistani Foreign Ministry said Afghan nationals were involved in the strike that killed three members of a paramilitary force. The military says three attackers were killed and a fourth suspect was captured. Fighters associated with a faction of the Tariqi Taliban Pakistan had claimed responsibility. Hezbollah has accused Israel of repeatedly violating the ceasefire in southern Lebanon. The group says Israel struck several cities and towns on Sunday, including Nabatea and the town of Majdal Zun. That's in the district of Tyre. Hezbollah says residential areas were targeted and stun grenades were dropped near civilians. Israel says it destroyed what it called an underground Hezbollah facility in Majd al-Zun. The military claims it was used to store weapons, including drones and explosives. Now, this comes days after Lebanon and Israel signed a U.S.-brokered framework agreement after months of direct negotiations. Frun is one of the two areas that Israel once cleared under the latest agreement. The town lies

0: Al Jazeera's Zena Hodor reports from Froon. We are in Froon, southern Lebanon. The scale of destruction in this town really is a testament to the weeks of hostilities during which the Israeli army tried but failed to capture this town. Now, Israel wants this town to be where the agreement that was signed in Washington between Lebanon, Israel, and the United States will be tested. The so-called pilot zone, where Israel wants the Lebanese army to do what it failed to do, and that is clear the area from Hezbollah's presence and dismantle its infrastructure. Now, this town was not occupied, and the people here say, why should the Lebanese authorities give the Israeli army what they failed to get, really, during the war? Israel controls up to 6% of Lebanese territory. Dozens of villages are under occupation, some of them in the distance on those hilltops, Kantara, Taibi, Deir Sirien. Really, Froon is a very strategic town. It is in a very strategic location. So people here are against this agreement, and they are asking the Lebanese authorities, why did they agree to this? Israel, just moments after the agreement was signed, even made clear that they had no intention to leave southern Lebanon in the near future, with the defense minister and the prime minister instructing the Lebanese army to prepare for what he said would be, what Netanyahu said would be, a long stay. Now, the biggest question is, what is the Lebanese army going to do? The Lebanese army has so far been reluctant to confront Hezbollah. Hezbollah has rejected this agreement altogether, called it shameful, it called it humiliating, and it said that the authorities, the current authority, will not be able to implement the agreement. The Lebanese army does not want to confront Hezbollah. People here, it's not a question about supporting Hezbollah. The question here is, people do not trust Israel, and the people have little faith in the state, which has had little presence in this area for decades. So there is concern about tensions, but I can tell you that, the area, this whole area, is so strategic. Wadi Hujair, the valley that the Israeli army tried to capture repeatedly during the war, people here have told us that yesterday they saw tanks approaching. So this agreement really has not brought an end to the hostilities, in the sense that the Israeli drone is over our heads. And even though the Lebanese government says this agreement is a first step towards sovereignty, people here say, how is there sovereignty when drones continue to fly overhead? And just on Sunday, there was an Israeli drone strike very close to this village. Zena Khodr, Al Jazeera, Froon, southern Lebanon.
1: Rescue workers in Venezuela are still trying to find survivors 5 days after two powerful earthquakes hit the country. The death toll has now climbed above 1,400. Zain Basravi has been following search and rescue teams through the capital, Caracas.
2: When an earthquake levels an entire building, every minute counts in the race to save the survivors. But it can be a tedious process. A Qatari search and rescue unit works alongside local crews and volunteers at a collapsed building in Venezuela's capital, Caracas, cutting through metal and concrete. Every few minutes, they call for quiet on site to listen for any signs of life beneath the debris. There are sites like this all over the city.
3: Shortly after landing, this team got word that there may be someone alive under the rubble. We came to this collapsed building here in Caracas. We're on top of this collapsed building now, and they began the work, the slow and delicate work. They're working through one layer of rubble at a time. It is incredibly slow going, all the while that unmistakable smell of decomposition, of dead bodies, hangs in the air.
2: Safely removing just one piece of rubble took rescuers here nearly 3 hours. Once larger sections are cleared, the pace picks up, and volunteers form a human chain, clearing debris bucket by bucket. As residents watch rescue crews, their faces show a mix of hope and despair. Some try to salvage what little they can. Assessing the cost of the worst earthquakes to hit Venezuela in more than a century could take months. But for people living in neighborhoods like this one, the math is much simpler. Entire lives reduced to mere fragments.
3: We've been at this site for hours, long enough for the sun to come up, and rescuers are still at it looking for any signs of life. Now, this multi-story building collapsed, caved in on itself on the first day of the earthquake. That means anyone left inside has already

0: You've been trapped here for days.
1: Sergei says his friend is one of several people thought to be trapped inside the building, and says he'll keep coming back until they find her.
2: My friend, the lady, is here. They're working here today, tomorrow, right? Hasta que se pueda conseguir, okay?
0: Your friend is inside?
2: Yeah, inside.
0: You think she's okay, or are you hopeful?
2: Sí, it's okay.
0: You think you're hoping?
2: Yeah.
1: He helps rescuers to try and locate her, feeding a camera into the debris.
3: ¡Golpea algo!
1: Calling out to her. Rescuers venture in as far as they can, but there is no reply. As the hours carry on, Sergei reckons with the harsh reality facing so many Venezuelans in earthquake-affected areas. Hope may lose out to time. Zain Basrabi, Al Jazeera, Caracas, Venezuela.
4: The man who's been tipped to become the UK's next prime minister is promising Britain's biggest rebalancing of power in his first major speech since returning to parliament. Andy Burnham is the favorite to take over the leadership of Britain's governing Labour Party. Last week, current Prime Minister Keir Starmer announced that he was stepping down.
5: So let me state my clear intention as I put myself forward. True to the motto of this city, I am going to do things differently. I am going to break with the more of the same approach that has got us here. I am going to give Britain the circuit breaker it needs. By building a more collaborative politics in Westminster, by taking power out of the centre and putting it in the hands of the people and places who can use it best. And in so doing, creating a new sense of agency, possibility, and hope flowing around the country. We will make politics work for you and the place where you live.
4: Burnham has vowed to decentralise power to boost the British economy and raise living standards. Inflation was 2.8% in May. That's down from over 3% at the beginning of 2026. The UK's national debt is currently around $3.8 trillion, which is almost 100% of the total size of the economy. But the economy shrank by 0.1% in the month to April as the impacts of the Iran war continue to hamper growth. Lina Komileva is the managing partner and chief economist at G Plus Economics and joins us now live from London. Lina, thank you for being here. We appreciate it. I understand that you were also listening to what Andy Burnham had to say. It seems like he has a pretty big task ahead of him to rewrite the economy in the UK. Do you think that he's on the right track with what he said earlier?
6: Yes, I think so. And I think more importantly, the market seemed to think so, which is a huge sigh of relief. You're absolutely right. This is quite a political earthquake that he's promising. It's quite a change in style from the Westminster and the outgoing Prime Minister's approach. And of course, Andy's a naturally charismatic leader, and he's unapologetically liberal. He knows how to read an audience. He knows how to deliver a good message to an audience. And indeed, he was joking today that a message that is profound in what it actually means for UK policymaking, reminds him of his days as a DJ in Manchester, the UK's fourth or fifth largest city, depending on how you measure it. But still, the message is very clear. He's proposing a model of devolution that marks a significant structural political reform in British politics, and he moves away from that central, hyper-centralised, if you like, Westminster model.
4: But are there the structures in place right now in the UK to support that decentralization? I mean, this has been something that people have been talking about since the Brexit campaign, the fact that their industries in the north and in other parts of the UK have been sort of left to leave. How long does it take, and will Andy Burnham be able to bring those back quickly enough to make the difference that he's looking for?
6: Well, in short, too long. He's talking about a 10-year transition, and because because the structures are not there, but also because the economy is quite in a different place to where it was 10 years ago during the Brexit referendum or 20 years ago. Indeed, we've been suffering a range of structural headwinds. Living standards have been falling for 20 years since the global financial crisis on account of the fact that London and financial services is such a big part of the economy. Of course, Brexit was the next huge structural shock that left Britain even more politically brittle and economically isolated. And we are in a very different world. I mean, we're in a world of geopolitical conflicts and geoeconomic confrontation, economic fragility. We're in a more fractured global landscape. And supply chains, of course, are a huge challenge, not to mention the technological disruption through AI and the trade disputes that we're presiding over this year. So Andy's got quite a challenge on his hands because, of course, what he's really talking about is creating a whole new infrastructure of local government that will be staffed and resourced by central government migrating into the regions, starting with that shift towards a number 10 prime minister's office located in Manchester, where he's living now as the former mayor of Manchester and now as an MP in Westminster Parliament and a prime minister in waiting for July, in order to shift a number of areas such as housing and planning, employment, of course, public services, infrastructure. These are very ambitious, very difficult reforms that you rightly say have eluded a series, in fact, seven prime ministers in 10 years now since the Brexit referendum.
4: Okay, Lina Komileva, thank you for joining us from London. We will see what happens should Andy Burnham get the nod to be the next prime minister. Thank you. Still to come here on Al Jazeera. They've never won a World Cup game before this tournament, and now Canada fans are celebrating a place in the last 16. We'll have your reaction next.
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9: A ceasefire appears to be taking hold, but it has followed a very brutal and bloody couple of days for this city and the surrounding towns and villages.
7: From the heart of the story.
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11: Is the U.S.-Israeli war on Iran dragging the world to an economic meltdown? Join me, Steve Clemens, every week where I'll bring you the latest analysis on the global fallout of this conflict. Pull apart fact from fiction and get to the bottom line.
7: Your weekly take on U.S. politics, The Bottom Line.
12: 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On Al Jazeera.

0: Canada's coach Jesse Marsh called his players heroes after they became the first team to reach the last 16. The World Cup co-hosts scored in the 92nd minute to beat South Africa 1-0. David Stokes reports.
1: By failing to win their group, Canada had lost home advantage for this game, but it didn't show. The co-hosts created the best of the chances in Los Angeles, with South Africa seemingly content to play for extra time and penalties. Canada's star player Alphonso Davies made his first appearance of the tournament after missing the group stage through injury. But it was their stand-in captain who produced the match-winning moment 2 minutes into stoppage time.
2: This is dropping nicely. Ezequiel! And it is elimination for Bafana Bafana. But Canada, in uncharted waters, are sailing into the last 16.
3: Canadian heroes!
1: Canada's American coach, Jesse Marsh, gave his team an impassioned speech after the final whistle.
3: Point after point, moment after moment, you are Canadian heroes.
4: I wanted to be able to, you know, voice to them, like, how important a moment this will prove to be for the sport in the country, for the national team program.
1: These were the scenes back home in Toronto. Before this tournament, Canada had lost all six of their World Cup games, but now they're into the last 16.
5: The atmosphere was amazing. When the goal happened,

0: like everything exploded, just like jumping up, celebrations, and just at the end, the dancing, like it was just incredible, it was awesome.
1: I mean, this is Canada's biggest game ever, but you know, the boys showed out today.
2: It means so much to the country, to us. I'm a soccer player, seeing that like in person, such a huge step for Canada forward in the national field was just amazing, yeah.
3: Next up, Canada will face either Morocco or the Netherlands in Houston on Saturday, with a place in the quarterfinals at stake. David Stokes, Al Jazeera.
4: Next up for Canada is either the Netherlands or Morocco. Four-time winners Germany take on Paraguay, and then five-time champions Brazil are up against Asia's highest-ranked team, Japan. There's plenty more news in just a couple of minutes from now. I'm Riley Carlson. Stay with us here on Al Jazeera.
5: The latest news.
6: With the ceasefire between the US and Iran now in place, attention is turning to clearing mines in the Strait of Hormuz to restore safe passage for shipping.
5: With detailed coverage.
7: This narrow victory will make it hard for de la Estrella to deliver the sweeping changes he's promising. He will face a divided Congress and a strong opposition
5: from around the world.
8: The war has weakened the economy, leaving some children seek odd jobs to help their families or risk being homeless.
9: With U.S. military interventions from Venezuela to Iran, how sharply is the sovereignty of states across the global south being tested? I'm Varsha Gandikota Nalutla. My guest this week on Reframe is the former Environment Minister of Colombia, Susana Muhammad.
10: Energy sovereignty, not depending on fossil fuels, is a strategic move, not only because of climate, because it makes you less vulnerable to this geopolitical mess that has been created.
5: Reframe on Al Jazeera.
11: Where the Sisandra River meets the Atlantic Ocean in Ivory Coast is the road of no return. From above, the remains of a French slave trading outpost. Beneath, the Tunnel of Shame. Here, the last steps taken by enslaved Africans before they were forced onto ships bound for the Caribbean and the Americas. In March, the United Nations voted to finally recognize the transatlantic slave trade as the gravest crime against humanity. But three countries voted against the resolution.
12: There is here in West Africa a growing sense of anger, with people asking why these countries across these shores that have benefited from slavery are still so hesitant to confront its full consequences.
11: The trade may have ended generations ago, but the descendants of those enslaved are still searching for reparation and ultimately a chance to heal.

0: Hello, you're watching the News Hour on Al Jazeera with me, Fuliba Thibaut. Coming up in the next 60 minutes. After renewed attacks in the Strait of Hormuz, President Donald Trump says Iran has requested a meeting in Qatar on Tuesday, but Tehran earlier said there's no such plan. A 4.6 magnitude aftershock is reported in Venezuela, while hopes of finding more survivors fade 5 days after two powerful earthquakes. Also this hour, we are on the front lines of fighting Ebola in the Eastern Democratic Republic of Congo. Healthcare workers risk exposure not only to the virus, but also to attacks targeting treatment facilities. Plus,
1: I'm Tariq Abu Azzoum in Khan Yunis, from where we will bring you day two of special coverage, Gaza promises and reality. Today, we are looking at how Israel's genocidal war has decimated the health services.
0: And World Cup co-host Canada beat South Africa to become the first team to reach the round of 16. U.S. President Donald Trump says a meeting between American and Iranian officials will take place in Doha on Tuesday. Trump says Iran requested the talks in the Qatari capital but did not provide further details. But earlier, Iran has said there's no such plan. In the past few days, Iran has fired on ships that were passing through the Strait of Hormuz, and the U.S. launched strikes against Iranian sites in response to those attacks. All this despite both sides signing the memorandum of understanding that brought in a ceasefire. Iran insists all ships passing through the Strait of Hormuz must coordinate with the Revolutionary Guard. Tehran says the safest routes pass near Iran's Hormuz and Larak Islands, close to the nation's southern coast. Well, we have Rasul Sadar standing by in Tehran. First, we go to Mike Hanna, who's at the White House in Washington. Mike, Donald Trump just 24 hours ago was threatening renewed military action on Iran, but now we've gone from strikes to talks. What's the administration saying about this shift and about these reported talks in Doha?
2: Well, confirmation of the talks came in an all-caps social media post from the president. Shortly afterwards, we heard from the White House press secretary saying that these talks in Doha would be attended by President Trump's advisors, Jared Kushner and Steve Witkoff, who've been at the center of negotiations. So very clearly, these talks are at a high level. The press secretary adds that the technical talks concerning the memorandum of understanding will continue on the sidelines. So we now have a high-level meeting, according to the White House press secretary, taking place in Doha, Qatar, in an attempt to bring about an end to this constant round of skirmishes which have plagued the ceasefire while the memorandum of understanding is discussed and a final deal is negotiated. Critical to the U.S. administration to restore a sense of peace, to restore a sense in which the negotiations can take place without impedance. And this, it appears, is very important to President Trump to get a deal in place, to put this war behind him, to go to the midterms without political baggage.
0: All right, Mike, stay with us. Let's bring in Rasul Sadar in Tehran. So, Rasul, what are the Iranians saying about talking to the Americans?
3: Well, so far there haven't been any official confirmation of these talks from Iranian side. Indeed, a couple of hours ago, the deputy foreign minister of Iran, Kazem Gharibabadi, who is also the head of Iran's technical team, saying that no technical meetings with the United States side have been scheduled for this week for the working groups under the Memorandum of Understanding. But he's saying that the consultations with Qatar are continuing, including those related to following up on the implementation of the Memorandum of Understanding. So no confirmation from Iranian side, but the talks are continuing. And of course, this is the head of the technical teams, but it's still not clear whether the political teams are going to meet. But regarding technical talks, so Iranian foreign ministry saying there are no such plans for now. But we know that the mediators, like Pakistanis and Qataris, are still putting a tremendous effort to make it happen. happen. So what we know also is that these technical talks were scheduled to be held on Sunday, but due to the rising tensions in the Strait of Hormuz, or the conflicts between the two parties, Tehran has canceled that meeting. And now what we know is that even if that meeting happens, so mostly it is going to be focusing on resolving the issues regarding the Strait of Hormuz rather than focusing on Iran's nuclear activities. Another parallel track, however, is ongoing. So Iranian Deputy Foreign Minister and his counterpart in Oman, they met in Muscat, and they said that they're now working on establishing a new mechanism for the future management of the Strait of Hormuz. But when it comes to the communication lines, so Americans are saying now a communication line is established, but that is also not confirmed by the Iranians. And indeed, IRGC saying that there have been no communication between the armed forces of two countries, and there will not be. So we do not know whether that communication line that Americans are talking about is a political one or a military communication one. However, the IRGC saying such talks have not taken place, and it will not.
0: So no confirmation, Mike, as we're hearing there from Rasul, that the Iranians will be taking part in those talks in Doha. But from the American perspective, this is happening. And as you told us, the talks will be taking place at a technical and a high level as well. What are the Trump administration's core objectives then going into these talks?
2: Well, it's a step at a time. The focus of the talks in Doha is likely to be dealing with the immediate crisis, and that is control over the Strait of Hormuz, or more importantly, what the memorandum of understanding that both sides have agreed to says about the nature of this control. There's a difference in interpretation between the United States and Iran, and this led directly to the uptick in conflict that we've seen in recent days. Then there are those further issues, the hindrance of the Iranian nuclear program, checks in that particular program. And linked to that, of course, is a question of sanctions, lifting sanctions against Iran, and the release of

0: frozen assets. All of these aspects are connected together. If Iran gives way or meets agreement on the nuclear part of this memorandum, then the sanctions will be lifted increasingly, then funds will be released increasingly. So everything linked, and that is what the talks are going to be focusing on, as they have been. But the key issue at the moment and the first matter of business will be the situation with the Strait of Hormuz and who or who doesn't control it.
1: Mike Hanna at the White House in Washington, D.C. Thank you very much for that, Mike. Rasul, let me come back to you and pick up on what Mike was saying there about Iran's frozen funds, which is also a very important issue and a contentious issue in this agreement. What are you hearing about the release of Iran's frozen assets? And how important is that to keeping the diplomatic process alive?
2: Well, for Iranians, that is extremely important because the country desperately needs some economic resources. So, however, there is a confusion here. And as also Mike was just talking about, a different understanding of that memorandum of understanding from both sides. So the president of the country, Masoud Pezeshkian, today said that there will be initially $6 plus $6 billion being released, and the first $6 billion is going to be returned to Iran. However, that is something that he has been saying since the memorandum of understanding was signed in Switzerland, and so far that did not happen. So here the confusion is not only about the timeline, but it's also about how is that going to be released, how that's going to be used, and whether there are restrictions on that or not. So what president's saying is clearly indicating that if that funds are going to be returned to Iran, that is in cash. However, the governor of the Central Bank of Iran, Abdul Nasser Hemeti, just 4 days ago said that it's not going to be in cash. It's rather money for food formula. Means Iran will use that funds to have access to the equipments, food, pharmaceutical, and basic essentials. So that is one of the confusion here, or uncertainty, let's say. On the other hand, Iranians are insisting that once the assets are unfrozen, so they are going to be free in the way that they want to use. But Americans are saying no, that is not going to be in cash first. And second, that funds are only going to be used to purchase the American goods from the American market. And of course, Iranians are fundamentally against it. So what we know is that, so in the initial phase, there will be $6 plus $6 billion released by the Qatari Central Bank, and then in the second phase there will be another $12 billion. And if the talks go smoothly and then they reach a final agreement, that figure could go up to $50 billion. However, as we understand from the memorandum of understanding, first is conditional, and second, there is not a clear timeline for that.
1: Thank you so much, Rasul, for your reporting. Rasul Sedar, live for us there in Tehran. Let's discuss these latest developments now with Ellie Jeremiah in London. She's the Deputy Programme Director and Senior Policy Fellow for Middle East North Africa at the European Council on Foreign Relations, and she researches Iranian foreign policy and domestic politics. Thank you so much for being with us, Ellie. So talks, as you heard, now reportedly scheduled in Doha between Tehran and Washington, though the Iranians are not confirming yet. Given how quickly the situation escalated in the last 48 hours with the strikes, what confidence do you have that this renewed diplomatic track can hold?
3: Well, look, it feels like for weeks now we've been stuck in this loop of rapid escalation between the US and Iran, and then pivoting by both sides to a negotiating track. Now, on the negative side, what this means, particularly from the US angle, is that the most critical issue that they wanted to resolve through this memorandum of understanding, which was essentially the reopening of the Strait of Hormuz, is really facing an uphill battle now. Because if every 24 to 48 hours there's a hiccup in the Strait of Hormuz, or there is a vessel that comes under targeting, that means there is going to be no normality of passage through the Strait of Hormuz. But having said that, on the more positive side of things, the fact that the two sides keep coming back to diplomacy and mediators manage to drag them back kicking and screaming to the negotiating table means that both Washington and Tehran know that the least worst option that faces them both is the diplomatic track that they've got to focus on.
1: Yeah, so both sides really wanting the diplomacy to continue and to work, neither wanting

0: escalation, you say. Coming to the Strait of Hormuz, because this is now the contentious issue right now. The talks are expected, we understand, to focus on the status of the Strait and not the nuclear file, which was the bigger issue initially, wasn't it? And Tehran now sees responsibility for the Strait as solely its domain. What do you see as a realistic agreement, Ellie, on Hormuz? And are we looking at a narrow maritime deconfliction arrangement, or could this evolve into something broader resembling the earlier nuclear framework?
1: Look, on the Strait, I think it's going to be critical for there to be a regional dialogue with Iran in terms of all the countries around the Strait of Hormuz that are impacted by its opening and closure. And until there is some sort of a regional confidence building on this issue, I think it's going to be very hard to reopen the passage under whatever framework comes about. But for me,
0: what do you mean by regional confidence building exactly? We know that the Iranians and the Omanis have been talking about administering the Strait together. Is that the kind of regional framework that you're looking at?
1: So that's just a start. But for that conversation to actually lead into something concrete that works, more countries have to be on board, including Qatar, which is highly affected by the future management of the Straits, but also countries like Saudi Arabia that are going to be one of the big regional powers that could actually block the success of the future management or actually help it progress. So there has to be a regional buy-in to whatever comes about. Forget the US here, but I'm talking about the key players that on the ground are affected by this. And then secondly, of course, the US has to be on board with whatever comes about. Now here, I think that there can be some sort of an agreement reached if there is a third party, a neutral third party, for example, the International Maritime Organization, that is brought in to supervise and oversee whatever future framework comes about. Because it's clear that many of the countries in the region don't trust Iran, and also Iran doesn't necessarily trust handing over this newfound power to any other region. So I think that there has to be a third party, perhaps even with some sort of a UN mandate framework coming in here. But in my view, for Iran right now, this is much more about an issue of sovereignty and having a card to play in case there is a resumption of hot conflict again, rather than an economic calculation of how much money it can essentially reap from this sort of a new arrangement.
0: Thank you so much. Interesting to talk to you and hear your thoughts about this. Ellie Germanier from the European Council on Foreign Relations joining us there from London. Thank you so much for your time. In other world news, a 4.6 magnitude aftershock has hit northern Venezuela, north of the capital, Caracas, according to the U.S. Geological Survey. No damage was immediately reported. This comes 5 days after two powerful earthquakes hit the country. Search and rescue operations are continuing as teams look for survivors beneath the rubble. The death toll has now climbed above 1,400. Al Jazeera's Zain Bazrawi has been following search and rescue teams in Caracas.
2: When an earthquake levels an entire building, every minute counts in the race to save the survivors. But it can be a tedious process. A Qatari search and rescue unit works alongside local crews and volunteers at a collapsed building in Venezuela's capital, Caracas, cutting through metal and concrete. Every few minutes, they call for quiet on site to listen for any signs of life beneath the debris. There are sites like this all over the city.
3: Shortly after landing, this team got word that there may be someone alive under the rubble. We came to this collapsed building here in Caracas. We're on top of this collapsed building now, and they began the work, the slow and delicate work. They're working through one layer of rubble at a time. It is incredibly slow going, all the while that unmistakable smell of decomposition, of dead bodies, hangs in the air.
2: Safely removing just one piece of rubble took rescuers here nearly 3 hours. Once larger sections are cleared, the pace picks up, and volunteers form a human chain, clearing debris bucket by bucket.

0: Residents watch rescue crews, their faces show a mix of hope and despair. Some try to salvage what little they can. Assessing the cost of the worst earthquakes to hit Venezuela in more than a century could take months. But for people living in neighborhoods like this one, the math is much simpler. Entire lives reduced to mere fragments.
1: We've been at this site for hours, long enough for the sun to come up, and rescuers are still at it looking for any signs of life. Now, this multi-story building collapsed, caved in on itself on the first day of the earthquake. That means anyone left inside has already been trapped here for days.
0: Sergei says his friend is one of several people thought to be trapped inside the building, and says he'll keep coming back until they find her.
2: My friend, the lady, is here. They're working here today, tomorrow, right? Hasta que se pueda conseguir, okay?
1: Your friend is inside?
2: Yeah, inside.
1: You think she's okay, or are you hopeful?
2: Sí, it's okay.
1: You think you're hoping?
2: Yeah.
0: He helps rescuers to try and locate her, feeding a camera into the debris.
3: Golpea algo!
0: Calling out to her. Rescuers venture in as far as they can, but there is no reply. As the hours carry on, Sergei reckons with the harsh reality facing so many Venezuelans in earthquake-affected areas. Hope may lose out to time. Zain Basravi, Al Jazeera, Caracas, Venezuela.
4: And let's get an update now from Noris Soto, who's in Caracas as well. Noris, aftershocks, I imagine, hampering the rescue efforts there. It's been 5 days now. Any hope of finding more survivors?
5: Well, as we speak to the rescuers earlier today, they said that up to this point, it's not likely, it's not possible to find any survivors, at least in this building where I'm standing at in Chacao. The official toll is 35 people death up until today and 28 rescued alive. But the possibilities as the hours go by are less and less.
4: What's being done to help those who have survived the earthquake?
5: Sorry, could you come again?
4: I was going to ask you what's being done by the authorities, Noris, to help those who have survived.
5: Well, this has been a very critical situation. The people are starting to criticize a lot the government. They say that the government help has been non-existent or insufficient. Basically, the volunteers, the civilians, and also the international rescuers are the one helping people, either connecting to survivors or to find the bodies, or even to help them to get to shelters and refuge. And even the shelters are being organized by civilians and not by the central government. So to wrap up, the response from the government has been insufficient. Frustration among people is starting to mount against the government at this point.
4: Okay, thank you, Noris, for the update. That's Noris Soto reporting there live from Caracas. In Germany, at least five people have been killed in a shooting at a youth center. The incident took place in the northern town of Stade. Police say a major operation is underway. Officers have detained the suspected gunman and a second alleged perpetrator. They're calling the attack one of the country's deadliest mass shootings in years.

0: 2.5 years of Israel's genocide in Gaza have left a healthcare system on the brink of collapse. Not a single hospital in the Strip is fully functional. More than 90% of health facilities have been either damaged or completely destroyed. On day two of our series, Gaza, Promises and Reality, we're looking at Israel's systematic destruction of clinics and hospitals. We'll report on the stories of those who depend on life-saving medicines that they just can't access. It's over to Tariq Abouazoum and the team in Gaza now.
1: Thank you fully and welcome to our special coverage live from Khan Yunis. I'm here at Nasser Hospital, the largest medical facility in southern Gaza and a lifeline for thousands of people in this designated

0: area, but like most hospitals across the strip, it's only partly functioning. Most health facilities have been damaged, destroyed, or put out of service. Israel is still mainly restricting the entry of goods into the strip, putting life-saving medicines out of reach for many families. My colleague Mu'adh Al-Kahlout met families of children with type 1 diabetes who are struggling to find insulin.
1: This is Amir. She's searching for insulin for her 10-year-old son, Amir, who lives with type 1 diabetes in Gaza. She returns home empty-handed each time, carrying the worries of her son. With expired test strips, she tests her son's blood sugar twice a day, and each time, the result is alarming. The test strips aren't the only thing that has expired. The insulin itself is also past its date.
2: I suffer with Amir. The insulin is expired and the test strips aren't available anywhere in the country. We go out searching for test strips and insulin, but they're nowhere to be found. And if they are, they're too expensive.
1: For Naveen Habboush, every day she gets through without fainting from low blood sugar is a victory. Her mother goes over her lessons with her once she's back from school. But there is one important lesson, the lesson of healthy eating, what to eat and what to avoid. Her mother is constantly in a state of panic because expired insulin is her only available option. Playtime is limited to just 1 hour indoors, since Naveen's body is very weak and she tires quickly, so she can remain under her mother's watchful eyes.
3: I worry about her a lot, especially when she goes to school, because expired treatment is not effective at all. When she leaves, I wait for her at the door and keep reminding her, if you feel anything, tell your teacher.
1: Doctors warn that the risks of using expired insulin can be life-threatening. At Arlantisi Children's Hospital, Dr. Jalal Al-Barlawi is concerned about children with type 1 diabetes and the risks of using expired insulin.
4: Pediatric endocrinology and diabetes specialist, the complications of using expired insulin may include a sudden rise in blood sugar or increased acidity in the body, which can be severe enough to require admission to the intensive care unit.
1: For many families here, every injection has become a question of survival rather than recovery. Parents wander from one pharmacy to another, chasing insulin and test strips that have vanished, while diabetic patients are left navigating survival, uncertain if they will embrace the next day or not. Mu'adh Al-Kahlout, Al Jazeera, from Gaza City, Palestine.
0: Israeli strikes have systematically destroyed Gaza's healthcare system. Hospitals have been repeatedly hit. Doctors and medical staff have been also deliberately targeted. As Umm Kulsoom Sharif explains, a ceasefire agreed to last October has not stopped the killing of health workers.
5: Under international law, targeting hospitals is a war crime. But since the start of Israel's genocidal war on Gaza, it has directly and systematically targeted healthcare infrastructure across the strip. The first was a massive explosion at the Ahli Hospital in Gaza City in October 2023. The Palestinian Health Ministry said 500 people were killed and hundreds injured. Israel denied it, blamed Hamas, which denied the accusations. Since then, the Israeli military has gone on to strike hospitals and medical facilities in northern, in central and southern Gaza. The strikes have forced critically ill patients out on the streets. In August last year, a double tap strike at the Nasser Hospital in southern Gaza killed 20 people. Among them were 5 journalists, including one who worked for Al Jazeera. The Israeli military has also laid siege to several hospitals and held medical staff and patients captive.

0: In one such raid at the Kamal Adwan Hospital in December 2024, it arrested its director, Dr. Hussam Abu Safia. He's been held for more than 500 days without formal charges. He appeared before the Israeli Supreme Court on June 10th through a video conference. Now, ambulances and aid convoys have also been targets. In March last year, the Israeli military hit a humanitarian convoy and rescue team in southern Gaza, killing 15 aid workers. The Palestinian Health Ministry says 1,700 health workers have been killed since the start of the war. Now, Israel is also blocking medical aid into Gaza. Now, medicines, equipment needed for surgeries, even anesthesia has been blocked. Now, despite the ceasefire, the ongoing border closures that we are seeing, and also the logistical problems and a ban on important charities has left hospitals with critical shortages. Currently, of the 38 hospitals and nearly 160 primary healthcare centres, a little over half are functioning, but none of them are able to operate at full capacity.
1: According to Gaza's health ministry, almost 21,000 people should have been allowed to leave Gaza by now. That's what was promised in the US-led ceasefire deal agreed in October. About one-third of them were meant to be patients in need of urgent medical care, along with two companions each. In reality, fewer than 7,500 people have been allowed to leave in total. That is a compliance rate of just 36%. Today, tens of thousands of people who have been cleared for urgent evacuation are still trapped in Gaza. Many won't survive. Gaza's health sector is still struggling, and patients alongside with healthcare workers are still trying to do their best in order to surpass this crisis. To get more details on this, I'm joined now by Dr. Hassan Iljish, who is the head of plastic surgery at Azawaida Field Hospital. Thank you so much for joining us today. We know that since the ceasefire was signed, according to statistics shared by Gaza's health ministry, more than 3,000 people have been injured. From your own perspective, do you think that critically wounded people can really get the treatment they are looking for here in Gaza?
2: Yes, so the short answer is no. But if you want to go into details, I mean, the main issue is that the health sector was destroyed systematically, and most of the infrastructure and the hospitals was destroyed and in an intentional way. So what I can say now that most of the hospitals, if we have 36 hospitals before the war, right now we have only fractions of hospitals are working, only 19 of them, and they are doing partial work. And regarding the disposables, as everybody knows right now, we are nearly 50% zero stocks of some critical elements of our stock. So this is an issue. You can't give the medications to the needed patients. Also, we as surgeon, I mean, we need sometimes to work from a blind point of view. I mean, sometimes we do surgery without doing the initial imaging needed. So we have two CT scan machines right now in Gaza that are serving the whole population, and they are barely covering part of the population. And for example, in my hospital, we don't have a C-arm right now, and we are still working with a portable X-ray machine that has hazards on the patient and hazards on the staff, and it's barely working. So we don't have the spare parts for that machine. Also, as everybody knows right now, I mean, you were talking about the waiting list. I mean, we have a large waiting list of cancer patients that don't have treatment here. We can't deliver the chemotherapeutic agents needed. We can't deliver radiotherapy. Renal patients, renal dialysis patients, I mean, those are a very fragile group that are not receiving the dialysis regularly or the needed hours. And most of the dialysis machines need repair. So, I mean, the whole health system has been destroyed in a systematic way that eventually led to this catastrophe. So in short, no, we can't deliver that.
1: Absolutely, and the crisis is still aggravating by the systematic closure of border crossings and the ongoing restrictions of the evacuation of patients from Gaza who are really needing healthcare support. And from your own also experience throughout the past 2 years, what were the worst cases that you were forced to deal with, and what were really hard decisions that you have been forced to rely on?
2: I mean, this is actually a difficult question to answer, because from a moral point of view, I still have an obligation to talk about most of the patients that I have

0: scene. But the first patient that comes to my memory when you ask this question is that a patient that died alone with a family of five. They were hit in Deir al-Balah and they were rushed to the hospital. Her brother, 2 years old, died immediately in the accident scene. Her mother was severely injured, so she died 2 days after the initial injury. And eventually, she was left with her older sister. And I took a photo that I can't forget when we were in the surgery and she was just tapping on the shoulders of her younger sister. So, I mean, so many images, and it's a very difficult situation.
1: Yeah. Thank you so much for your time. It's really a very painful reality that lots of families have been forced to go through. Absolutely, and this does not end here. Cancer patients are still struggling to survive the conflict and their illnesses. One 30-year-old mother has been undergoing chemotherapy while being displaced and struggling to find food. Like many others, she dreams of the day she can leave to get the care she needs abroad. Here is her own story in her own words.
2: اكتشفت المرض هذا كان أثناء الحرب. أجتني أعراض إنه أنا تعبانة وهيك ومناعتي ضعفت وبمرض من أي إشي وتعبت كتير. اكتشفوا عندي إنه عندي كتلتين بالثدي ورم. فإنه حكوا لي إنه هذه أنسجة مش بين عليها إشي مش 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
1: That's it from me, Tariq Abu Azzoum, and the team here in Gaza. On Tuesday, we will take a look on the scale and the social reality of life in the Strip. For now, it's back to Doha.
3: Tariq, thank you very much for that. Still ahead on this Al Jazeera News Hour. Brazil fans hope their team has found its World Cup rhythm as it prepares to face Japan. That's coming up in sports. Stay with us.
4: In Minnesota, when the U.S. Immigration and Customs Enforcement Agency start targeting Native Americans, an indigenous lawyer channels generational resistance into a fight for justice.
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8: In this world, some children grow up surrounded by family, while others grow up learning how to live without one. 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

Across 15 countries, Hands for Charity stands beside orphans, offering support that truly changes lives. 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

0: You're watching the NewsHour on Al Jazeera. A reminder of our top stories. U.S. President Donald Trump says a meeting between U.S. and Iranian officials will take place in Doha on Tuesday. But Iran earlier said there's no such plan. Both sides agreed to halt attacks against each other on Sunday. A 4.6 magnitude aftershock has hit north of the Venezuelan capital, Caracas, according to the U.S. Geological Survey. No damage was immediately reported. This comes 5 days after two powerful earthquakes hit the country. More than 1,400 people have been killed. Back now to our top story and the expected talks between the U.S. and Iran. Joining us now is Abbas Aslani. He's a senior research fellow at the Center for Middle East Strategic Studies in Tehran. Thank you so much for being with us, Abbas. So will Iranian officials be present at this meeting in Doha? Is there incentive to preserve the diplomatic track?
1: Fully on the technical talks with the United States, Iranian officials are saying that they are not expecting to convene with the Americans this week, but they are not ruling out talks with the Qatari officials, which is aimed at, you know, addressing the situation in the Strait of Hormuz, as well as Iran having access to its frozen money. So it seems that the talks with Doha can continue, but Americans are saying that this is about Iran, Qatar, and, you know, the United States. So far, this has not been confirmed from the Iranian side. Specifically, the language being used by the U.S. president saying that Iran has requested for such a meeting might indicate that he is framing the situation as Iran has been somehow capitulating to the terms of the U.S. following the recent skirmishes or attacks by the United States. But Tehran has been delaying the technical process meeting, technical talks meetings, in order to signal that they will not, you know, submit to the pressure or force. And that's why we are seeing different narratives from both capitals.
0: Yeah, definitely different narratives, because the Americans are saying that they're sending both high-level and technical teams to Doha. No confirmation yet from Iran about who they're sending, or are you hearing any information about who they might send if they were to decide to go ahead with this?
1: Yes, and this in the case that, you know, as we speak, everybody was expecting those technical discussions on the nuclear issue. But from Iranian perspective, you know, the precedence needs to be initial compliance to the terms of the MOU, which now is the, you know, coordinating the transit in the Strait of Hormuz and also ending the attacks in Lebanon. This seems that the two sides are somehow flexing muscles in strategic issues. For the U.S. and Israel, they want to somehow undermine Iran's strategic cards, which is, you know, the Strait of Hormuz. Iran is using that as a leverage to put pressure on the U.S., also to get concessions during the nuclear negotiations and at the moment, as well as they want to undermine and weaken Hezbollah, which has been a strategic ally of the country for years and decades. So that's why, you know, this battle yet in the post-war era yet continues. And despite this, you know, clinching the MOU, we are seeing that the tensions yet continue, but it has been short of war and it has been very limited and calibrated so far. This indicates that maybe the two sides, some are wary of returning to a broader war, but yet they are somehow pushing to the limits in order to get more concessions from the other side. And it seems that this could be the case for the upcoming weeks. And for the 60-day time frame, this might continue as the two sides will be trying to determine the future trajectory in the negotiations and in relation to the future of the region.
0: Abbas Aslani in Tehran, thank you very much for bringing us a perspective from Tehran there. Thank you.

Now, as Ebola spreads through Eastern Democratic Republic of Congo, people on the front lines are facing danger from more than just the virus. Some health workers have died, others have been infected or attacked, yet they continue treating patients. The DRC's government says 360 people are confirmed to have died from the virus. Catherine Sori has more from a treatment centre in Eastern DRC.

0: hostile to health workers.
1: It's a densely populated town. Many residents are cattle farmers who supply Bunia with milk and meat. Its hospital is now at the center of the Ebola response.
0: We are at the treatment center. We are quite safe here. It's the green zone. We are told that 15 people are confirmed to have Ebola. Seven are still waiting for their confirmations, but every day someone dies.
2: But in the traditional system, you don't see the patient.
1: Gabriel Chiwisa runs the treatment center. Patients with symptoms are brought here first. Unlike previous outbreaks, relatives can now see their loved ones through glass partitions.
2: You can see the patient. You can see if he's good or not. We have also some equipment. You can make monitoring. And if there's a problem, you can quickly go, put the PPE, and enter to the red zone as the two staff are.
1: But these centers have been attacked several times. Last month, tents here were set on fire by an angry mob. Some Congolese still distrust those trying to help.
2: The problem is the community. The community understanding of the outbreak and also of what we are doing here. So we are working very, very hard with the community to improve our sensitization.
1: They need more of everything. Protective gear, medicines, rapid test kits, and body bags.
0: Getting out of the treatment center is another long, intricate process. Those PPEs they're wearing are very hot inside, so they cannot be there for more than an hour, and they have to be disinfected before they leave. And all that stuff they're wearing has to be burned as quickly as possible.
1: These health workers are doing all they can under difficult circumstances. Some have died, others have been infected. But despite the challenges, they say every patient who recovers gives them hope. Catherine Soi, Al Jazeera, Rampara, DRC.
3: And Catherine now joins us from Bunia in Eastern Democratic Republic of Congo. Catherine, you've been at the epicenter of this latest Ebola outbreak for a few days now. Tell us first about where you are specifically right now and what else is being done to contain this outbreak.
0: Well, this is a logistics hub. There's several warehouses here. All the medical supplies come to these warehouses. We have seen a lot of movement. Trucks are going to different areas. These people, these workers, are working around the clock to make sure that these supplies get to where they should be getting to. We have been speaking to health workers in those treatment centers, and they say things have somewhat improved since the outbreak started. They say people are now coming to treatment centers. They say that the deaths are declining. They say that people are beginning to understand that this is a serious matter. We have seen several recoveries as well. We've spoken to survivors who have gone back to the treatment centers to help treat the sick. But then the problems, the challenges are still very, very many. The people here, the people who are working here, are saying that the supplies right now are enough. But then because that this disease is spreading so quickly, these supplies need to come as quickly as possible. We have supplies from different countries. This, for example, is India. So a lot of donors are bringing in donations to see how this crisis can be contained.
3: Catherine, thank you so much for your reporting there in Eastern Democratic Republic of Congo. Catherine Soi in Bunia. Still ahead on this Al Jazeera News Hour, Joe's here with the latest from the World Cup.
4: Yes, three more places in the round of 16 are up for grabs on Monday. The Netherlands looking to secure one of those spots. But standing in the way of the Dutch is 2022 World Cup semi-finalist Morocco. We'll hear from both camps ahead of a blockbuster clash.
5: The operating currency of the religion was

0: fear. Fear that you might be left behind.
1: Delving into the dark side to reveal how doomsday cults instill fear to exploit and manipulate.
2: It's a very powerful force.
1: Featuring first-hand testimonies from those who escaped their narratives and the lessons that should be heeded.
2: You get the right person in charge of an insane script. The script becomes believable.
1: Apocalypse Maybe, the end of fear on Al Jazeera.
3: Hear the radiation level increasing.
4: We're on our way now into Pripyat town, where the workers of Chernobyl used to live. Some of these interceptor drones being used by Ukraine's Air Force have been sent to the Middle East to defend against Iranian Shahed-style drones, but they've yet to be tested in the Gulf. It's becoming an all-too-common sight, the second Russian mass attack in the past 10 days, with Kyiv once again hit the hardest.

0: nicely. Ezequiel! Elimination for Bafana Bafana. But Canada, in uncharted waters, are sailing into the last 16.
1: Hello, I'm Joanna Gajerowska. Canada had never won a World Cup game before this tournament, but now they are the first team to reach the last 16. We'll round up the action in just a moment and bring you reaction from fans celebrating back home in Toronto. And excitement builds in Houston as five-time world champions Brazil get ready to face Japan with a place in the last 16 up for grabs. But first, Canada's coach Jesse Marsh has described his players as heroes after they became the first team to reach the last 16. The World Cup co-host scored in the 92nd minute to beat South Africa 1-0. David Stokes reports.
2: By failing to win their group, Canada had lost home advantage for this game, but it didn't show. The co-hosts created the best of the chances in Los Angeles, with South Africa seemingly content to play for extra time and penalties. Canada's star player Alphonso Davies made his first appearance of the tournament after missing the group stage through injury. But it was their stand-in captain who produced the match-winning moment 2 minutes into stoppage time.
0: This is dropping nicely. Ezequiel! And it is elimination for Bafana Bafana. But Canada, in uncharted waters, are sailing into the last 16.
3: Canadian heroes!
2: Canada's American coach, Jesse Marsh, gave his team an impassioned speech after the final whistle.
3: Point after point, moment after moment, you are Canadian heroes.
4: I wanted to be able to, you know, voice to them, like, how important a moment this will prove to be for the sport in the country, for the national team program.
2: These were the scenes back home in Toronto. Before this tournament, Canada had lost all six of their World Cup games, but now they're into the last 16.
5: The atmosphere was amazing. When the goal happened, like, it just felt like everything exploded, just like jumping up, celebrations, and just at the end, the dancing, like, it was just incredible. It was awesome.
6: I mean, this is Canada's biggest game ever. But, you know, the boys showed out today.
5: It means so much to the country, to us. I'm a soccer player, seeing that, like, in person. Such a huge step for Canada forward in the national field was just amazing, yeah.
2: Next up, Canada will face either Morocco or the Netherlands in Houston on Saturday, with a place in the quarterfinals at stake. David Stokes, Al Jazeera.
1: Well, there's no time to rest. The games keep coming thick and fast in what is the biggest World Cup in history. Canada will face either the Netherlands or Morocco next. They play later on Monday in Monterrey. Four-time winners Germany take on Paraguay in Boston. And five-time champions Brazil are up against Asia's highest-ranked team, Japan. Brazil's coach Carlo Ancelotti has dismissed the idea that they're on

0: the easier side of the draw.
1: No, I don't agree, because I think every match is very difficult. There is a lot of pressure, obviously. We have to do well against Japan, otherwise we're going home. I'm still convinced that so far, there is no clear favorite. It could be that some teams have done better than others in this group phase, but a clear favorite team, I don't see it. I believe it's going to be a balanced, competitive World Cup.
0: Excitement is building in Houston ahead of Brazil's match with Japan. The Brazilian fans in good voice. Ancelotti's side began the tournament with a draw against Morocco, followed by wins over Haiti and Scotland. Despite those two victories, football broadcaster Juan Arango told us there are still a few question marks about this Brazil side.
2: Maybe the Scotland victory gives them a little bit more confidence. Maybe Neymar now being more available gives them more confidence. But there are still a lot of doubts when it comes to Brazil from the creation and even the attacking standpoint, unless Vinny Jr. has another standout performance. They do have a lot of doubts when it comes to the overall functionality of this team. And many in the Brazilian press, even to now, I mean, was watching recently some news from Brazil talking about this Brazil being one of the worst Brazil teams ever and how they're going to manage with Carlo Ancelotti, which ends up being an alarm. If Brazil ends up losing at this stage with Carlo Ancelotti, then the media is really going to start applying some extra pressure, because keep in mind, Ancelotti already signed an extension to stay with Brazil until 2030.
0: As for Brazil's opponents, Japan, they won the most recent match between the sides. That was a friendly last October. And these Japanese fans will be hoping their side can do the same again in Houston later. Samurai Blue have played Brazil at a World Cup once before. That was in the group stage in 2006, with Japan losing 4-1. But they are Asia's highest-ranked side, and their coach has high expectations.
3: It's only natural that Brazil are viewed as one of the world's top teams, while Japan are not yet held in the same regard. But we've come to this World Cup with the ambition of becoming champions, and we're working every day to close the gap. Some people may laugh at that ambition, but we're completely serious about it.
0: There's another blockbuster tie on Monday with the Netherlands up against AFCON champions Morocco. The Dutch have reached three World Cup finals but never lifted the trophy. They finished top of their group after a draw with Japan, followed by convincing wins over Sweden and Tunisia.
4: We prepared well. We analysed them. We trained. We had two very good sessions. And everything is said and done. Now it's down to us. It's going to be a challenging game, but I'm looking forward to it. These are the games you want to be part of. Our first knockout game, and let's go for it.
0: Morocco were also unbeaten in the group stage, finishing behind Brazil on goal difference. The Atlas Lions are ranked sixth in the world, just one place above the Netherlands.
5: I sincerely think that the greatest motivation we have, and that the players have, is wearing this shirt and representing this country. I believe that with motivation alone, we can move mountains. We are confident and determined to win this match.
0: Four-time world champions Germany are preparing for their first knockout match in the competition in 12 years. They take on Paraguay in Boston. After group stage exits at the last two World Cups, this time they topped their group with two wins from three games. They did lose to Ecuador in their last match, though. And Germany striker Kai Havertz has been speaking about the challenge of facing South American teams.
6: In general, in Europe, you don't play them a lot of times, but you just feel the intensity. You feel how aggressive they are on the pitch, how united they are as a team combined with fans. We need to be at 100%. Every action counts. Every action is important.
0: Well, could this be a good omen for Germany ahead of the game? Walter the orangutan, who lives at Dortmund Zoo, is going for Germany to beat Paraguay. He's been pretty spot on with his Germany predictions so far. So this could be bad news for Paraguay. Norway and Ivory Coast play their last 32 match on Tuesday in Dallas. And down the road in Fort Worth, this Texas Longhorn named Cowboy Houdini has predicted Norway to come out on top. That will no doubt please the Norwegian fans.

0: visiting the area, they performed their Viking Row celebration, which has gone viral during this tournament. Well, we will have more World Cup coverage throughout the day. The latest news headlines are coming up with Riley, so stay with us on Al Jazeera.
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0: Hello, I'm Riley Carlson, and this is Al Jazeera live from Doha. Coming up on the program, after renewed attacks in the Strait of Hormuz, President Trump says Iran has requested a meeting in Qatar on Tuesday. But Tehran earlier said there's no such plan. A 4.6 magnitude aftershock is reported in Venezuela, while hopes of finding more survivors fade 5 days after two powerful earthquakes.
1: I'm Tariq Abu Azzoum in Khan Yunis, from where we will bring you day two of special coverage, Gaza promises and reality. Today, we are looking at how Israel's genocidal war has decimated the health services.
0: And World Cup co-host Canada beats South Africa to become the first team to reach the round of 16. U.S. President Donald Trump says a meeting between American and Iranian officials will take place in Doha on Tuesday. Trump said Iran requested the talks in the Qatari capital but did not provide further details. Earlier, Iran said there was no such plan. In the past few days, Iran has fired on ships that were passing through the Strait of Hormuz, and the U.S. launched strikes against Iranian sites in response to those attacks. All this despite both sides signing the memorandum of understanding that brought in a ceasefire. Iran insists all ships passing through the Strait of Hormuz must coordinate with the Revolutionary Guard. Tehran says the safest routes pass near Iran's Hormuz and Larak Islands, close to the nation's southern coast. Mohammed Vall is standing by for us in Tehran, but first let's go to Mike Hanna at the White House for more on this meeting. Mike, what is the administration saying about these talks and what, if anything, led to them?
2: Well, we've heard from the White House press secretary, who's confirmed that the talks in Doha will be attended by Stephen Witkoff and Jared Kushner. These are President Trump's senior advisors, and they're the ones who've been spearheading the negotiations with Iran on the memorandum of understanding and the weeks leading into a signing of that memorandum. So it is a high-level meeting. The press secretary adds, though, that there will be a technical meeting continuing on the sidelines. Now, this technical meeting has been

0: ongoing. It is one that is discussing the nuts and bolts of how to implement that memorandum of understanding. But for the high-level meeting, the focus is going to be the issue that has plagued the relationship in recent days and led to this uptick in violence, and that is the Strait of Hormuz and who controls it.
1: Okay, let's go to Mohammed Val, who is in the Iranian capital of Tehran. Mohammed, Iranian officials are not only disagreeing that they asked for these talks, but there's been no confirmation yet from that side that they'll be attending. What are you hearing from inside Iran?
2: Well, that's right, Riley. We have Kazem Garibaldi. He's the Deputy Foreign Minister for Legal Affairs earlier today saying that, as you just mentioned, saying that there is no confirmation of any meetings for technical talks in Doha this week, and that he is not confirming those reports. We know that the Iranians have been usually the statements here come at the last minute. The confirmations come at the last minute. And before that confirmation comes from the highest levels in the government, usually the statements remain cautious. So the understanding is that probably this is not the final word. Maybe later in the day we can hear something different. But until now, there is a denial of the of those talks taking place in the next few days. Remember that there was a lot of issues to deal with and to discuss between the two sides before Iran accepts to come back to the negotiation table. They have been unhappy about the violations, what they describe as violations of the ceasefire, both in the Strait of Hormuz by the Americans and in southern Lebanon by Israel. They've been demanding that before going ahead with any new talks, the articles of the Memorandum of Understanding have to be respected and have to be implemented, not only Article 1 about the ceasefire, but also Article 5 about allowing Iran to take care of the transport and the passage of energy transport through the Strait of Hormuz. The fact that the Americans and some other entities are, or countries are trying to create a new corridor near the Omani side is something that is vexing here to the Iranians. They think that Iran should, as per Article 5, have the authority to organize that traffic.
1: Okay. Let's go back to Mike Hanna, who's at the White House. Mike, you used the word plagued when it comes to how the Strait of Hormuz has been influencing these talks between the U.S. and Iran. How important is it for the Trump administration that the details around the Strait of Hormuz get hammered out in regards to this wider deal that they're trying to put together?
0: Well, it is important because it is central to that wider deal. Unless there can be agreement on the Strait of Hormuz, or rather what the Memorandum of Understanding says about the Strait of Hormuz, it's very difficult to move on to the other and perhaps more important issues such as the nuclear files. Excuse me for the lawnmower carrying on here behind me. But so it is the top of the agenda most likely at these high-level talks, because without agreement on that, then the whole question of the Memorandum of Understanding and its interpretation remains up in the air. So you've now got disagreement on how the interpretation of the memorandum is in relation to the Strait of Hormuz. Then you could have misinterpretation about when sanctions will be lifted against Iran. What is the nature of the agreement, the nuclear agreement, that Iran has agreed to in the memorandum? So there are all sorts of issues that could arise if you cannot have agreement on this primary issue at the moment, and that is control of the Strait of Hormuz, with both sides giving a different interpretation of what that document is. Just reminding you, that document is a framework for negotiations intended to lead to a final deal.
1: Okay, let's go back to Mohammed Val in Tehran on that point, because, Mohammed, it is not only the Strait of Hormuz where these two sides are disagreeing and saying different things. They're doing the same thing when it comes to Iran's frozen assets and how Iran is going to get access to them and what they're going to be able to spend them on. What is Iran saying about those right now?
2: Well, earlier today, President Pezeshkian, talking at a local event, he said that there is now an agreement, or that the Americans have now approved the release of six billion dollars of Iranian frozen assets in Qatar, and that the rest will be coming. We know that this is one of the most sticking points between the two sides. It has been mentioned in the provisions of the Memorandum of Understanding, so Iranians are considering that that's something

0: that should kickstart before the final negotiations or the political negotiations about the final agreement begin. So just like the ceasefire, just like the Strait of Hormuz, the Iranians have been demanding a kind of a show of readiness and even a beginning of the unfreezing of those assets. So if that report is correct and not just a something for local consumption by the president, then at least one point there is going to help, probably help release the pressure and cause more rapprochement in terms of the approaching negotiations. So the Iranians saying here on the highest level that the Americans have approved, agreed to release a first portion of $6 billion. We know that it is a fraction of the total amount that is estimated at $100 billion of Iranian assets, some of them frozen since 1979. But at least it is a beginning for Iranians, and it may lead to the reduction of tension and disagreements regarding the beginning of the new beginning of talks.
1: Okay, Al Jazeera's Mohammed Vall reporting live for us from Tehran, and Mike Hanna live for us at the White House. Our thanks to you both. Let's bring in Ellie Jeremiah now. She's the Deputy Program Director and Senior Policy Fellow for MENA at the European Council on Foreign Relations. She researches Iranian foreign policy and domestic politics, and she joins us now live from London. Ellie, thank you for being with us. We appreciate it. Do you think that there is a risk that Iran does not take part in these talks that the president announced on Truth Social, or is there just some political posturing happening here?
2: So, look, I do think that this is a war of narratives at the moment. We see this every time after a heated escalation between the two sides. They inevitably go back to the negotiating table because they both know in Washington and Tehran that it is the least worst option facing them. So I do think that the Iranians will eventually show up to these talks. They might spin them to say that this is not a technical negotiation, but rather negotiations on implementation of the MOU itself rather than any follow-up agreements pursuant to it.
1: Well, it was supposed to, as Mike Hanna was reporting there, be a clear framework for the wider negotiations that are going forward. There have been several disagreements about the wording in the MOU, not least of which was over the past week with what happened in the Strait of Hormuz. How important is figuring out the situation in the Strait of Hormuz to the wider agreement?
2: So I think it's really the critical point that this memorandum of understanding was meant to clarify, not just between the US and Iran, but frankly to international players, the world, who is so heavily dependent on this vital waterway choke point being reopened. And we have now spent, the first critical days of this MOU trying to actually unpack what it means for the Strait of Hormuz. So I hope that in these upcoming meetings in Doha, the mediators are able to really distill, at least for this initial 60-day period, the rules of engagement are between the US and Iran when it comes to how this waterway is reopened. Because if every 48 hours there's going to be a shootout in the Strait, it's clear that the US does not get what it wants, which is some sense of normalcy of shipping through the Strait. But also it means that Iran is not getting what it wants, which is a degree of political recognition that it will play a dominant role in the future of the Strait. So the less shooting the two sides do and the more talking they do, the more likely it is that they will both achieve their goals over the Strait of Hormuz.
1: Is there a risk that these sort of splinter talks over the semantics of the MOU, if they become the norm, that they could really push back the timeline here? And whose position does it hurt more if they have to have a sidebar meeting about the Strait of Hormuz, have a sidebar meeting about sanctions, have a sidebar meeting about another issue?
2: So, look, at its origin, the MOU did envisage, and it's still under the parameters of having certain working groups for all of those issues that you just mentioned. So that in itself is not the oddity, that they are going to have these technical groups that really sit down under an intensive a series of meetings to try and work out what the next steps are. The problem right now is we're sort of stuck in this Groundhog Day scenario where the two sides can't even move forward yet because they are still stuck in that period of that fragile ceasefire, where it's as if they haven't gotten this MOU peace deal, which was meant to set in track these working groups to work out the technicalities. So that is going to be really key. If there is a meeting in Doha and the two sides basically show up at a political level to say that they are really going to draw a line under their hot conflict and really commit to the first paragraph of the Memorandum of Understanding, which is a non-aggression pact. You know, even before it was being signed by President Trump and afterwards, we still had, you know, threats of bombing by President Trump against Iran. And we've had now, after the enforcement of the MOU, you know, suspected Iranian shootouts at Iranian at vessels going through the straits. So unless they can agree to respect the first paragraph, which is a non-aggression pact between the United States and Iran, it is really going to be hopeless trying to move forward with these technical talks.
1: Elly Jaron-Meyer from the European Council on Foreign Relations, thank you very much for joining us here on Al Jazeera. We appreciate it. A 4.6 magnitude aftershock has hit north of the Venezuelan capital Caracas, according to the U.S. Geological Survey. No damage was immediately reported. This comes 5 days after two powerful earthquakes hit the country. Search and rescue operations are continuing as teams look for survivors beneath the rubble. The death toll there has now climbed above 1,400 people. Zain Basravi has been following search and rescue teams in the capital, Caracas.
3: When an earthquake levels an entire building, every minute counts in the race to save the survivors. But it can be a tedious process. A Qatari search and rescue unit works alongside local crews and volunteers at a collapsed building in Venezuela's capital, Caracas, cutting through metal and concrete. Every few minutes, they call for quiet on site to listen for any signs of life beneath the debris. There are sites like this all over the city.
4: Shortly after landing, this team got word that there may be someone alive under the rubble. We came to this collapsed building here in Caracas. We're on top of this collapsed building now, and they began the work, the slow and delicate work. They're working through one layer of rubble at a time. It is incredibly slow going, all the while that unmistakable smell of decomposition of dead bodies hangs in the air.
3: Safely removing just one piece of rubble took rescuers here nearly 3 hours. Once larger sections are cleared, the pace picks up, and volunteers form a human chain, clearing debris bucket by bucket. As residents watch rescue crews, their faces show a mix of hope and despair. Some try to salvage what little they can. Assessing the cost of the worst earthquakes to hit Venezuela in more than a century could take months. But for people living in neighborhoods like this one, the math is much simpler. Entire lives reduced to mere fragments.
4: We've been at this site for hours, long enough for the sun to come up, and rescuers are still at it looking for any signs of life. Now, this multi-story building collapsed, caved in on itself on the first day of the earthquake. That means anyone left inside has already been trapped here for days.
3: Sergei says his friend is one of several people thought to be trapped inside the building, and says he'll keep coming back until they find her.
5: My friend, the lady, is here. They're working here today, tomorrow, right? Hasta que se pueda conseguir. Okay.
4: Your friend is inside.
5: Yeah, inside.
4: You think she's okay, or are you hopeful?
5: Sí, it's okay.
4: You think you're hoping?
5: Yeah.
3: He helps rescuers to try and locate her, feeding a camera into the debris,
6: golpea algo!
3: Calling out to her. Rescuers venture in as far as they can, but there is no reply. As the hours carry on, Sergei reckons with the harsh reality facing so many Venezuelans in earthquake-affected areas. Hope may lose out to time. Zain Basravi, Al Jazeera, Caracas, Venezuela.
1: Nora Soto joins us now live. She is also in the Venezuelan capital, Caracas. Norris, these aftershocks are happening. As we now know, significant aftershocks are still happening. What is that doing to the rescue efforts, and what's happening where you are?
7: Well, to the rescue efforts, the aftershock of this morning slowed down a little bit the operations, of course, because the people were very shaken, and due to the risk or the danger, they had to stop the operations. They are already resuming the operations. Here you can see how heavy machinery and how the rescuers are still working around the clock to try and find, at least find the bodies. Of course, they say, but that up to this point, it's almost impossible to find anyone alive, but they keep trying, they keep working. Neighbors here are sitting down, waiting. They are watching the debris, the disaster. And so this is what you can see right now. Of course, there are some restrictions from police officers that are telling us to move. We are trying to get as close as we can of these of the debris, of the rubbles that we see behind me. But the situation continues to be critical. Neighbors are here telling us that the only ones helping are the volunteers that we see right here, the civilian volunteers, the NGOs, private organizations, but no official rescuers have come here to help the victims and to help the neighbors that has left their homes.
1: Norris, what services have been set up to help people there who need it, the people who are out of their homes at this moment?
7: Basically, just like I said, civilians are organizing themselves. NGOs, private organizations are here collaborating, trying to help the neighbors that lost their homes. Many, many of these people that we see here are neighbors unable to return to their homes, either because it completely collapsed, like the building I have behind me, or because their homes were so severely damaged that it's impossible to live in there.
1: Al Jazeera's Nora Soto reporting live for us from Caracas. Norris, thank you.

0: 2.5 years of Israel's genocide in Gaza have left a healthcare system on the brink of collapse. Not a single hospital in the Strip is fully functional. More than 90% of health facilities have been either damaged or completely destroyed. On day two of our series, Gaza, Promises and Reality, we look at Israel's systematic destruction of clinics and hospitals. We'll report on the stories of those who depend on life-saving medicines that they just can't access. Over to Tarek Abu Azoum now and the team in Gaza.
1: Thank you and welcome to our special coverage live from Khan Yunis. I'm here at Nasser Hospital, the largest in southern Gaza and a lifeline for thousands of people in this area. But like most hospitals here, it's only partly functioning. Most health facilities have been damaged, destroyed, or put out of service. Israel is heavily restricting the entry of goods into the Strip, putting life-saving medicines out of reach for many. My colleague Mu'adh Al-Kahlout met families of children with type 1 diabetes who are struggling to find insulin.
2: This is Amir. She's searching for insulin for her 10-year-old son, Amir, who lives with type 1 diabetes in Gaza. She returns home empty-handed each time, carrying the worries of her son. With expired test strips, she tests her son's blood sugar twice a day, and each time, the result is alarming. The test strips aren't the only thing that has expired. The insulin itself is also past its date.
3: I suffer with Amir. The insulin is expired, and the test strips aren't available anywhere in the country. We go out searching for test strips and insulin, but they're nowhere to be found. And if they are, they're too expensive.
2: For Naveen Habboush, every day she gets a

0: go without fainting from low blood sugar is a victory. Her mother goes over her lessons with her once she's back from school. But there is one important lesson, the lesson of healthy eating, what to eat and what to avoid. Her mother is constantly in a state of panic because expired insulin is her only available option. Playtime is limited to just 1 hour indoors. Since Naveen's body is very weak and she tires quickly, so she can remain under her mother's watchful eyes.
1: I worry about her a lot, especially when she goes to school, because expired treatment is not effective at all. When she leaves, I wait for her at the door and keep reminding her, if you feel anything, tell your teacher.
0: Doctors warn that the risks of using expired insulin can be life-threatening. At Arlantisi Children's Hospital, Dr. Jalal Al-Barrawi is concerned about children with type 1 diabetes and the risks of using expired insulin.
2: Pediatric endocrinology and diabetes specialist, the complications of using expired insulin may include a sudden rise in blood sugar or increased acidity in the body, which can be severe enough to require admission to the intensive care unit.
0: For many families here, every injection has become a question of survival rather than recovery. Parents wander from one pharmacy to another, chasing insulin and test strips that have vanished, while diabetic patients are left navigating survival, uncertain if they will embrace the next day or not. Muadh Al-Kahlout, Al Jazeera, from Gaza City, Palestine.
3: According to Gaza's health ministry, almost 21,000 people should have been allowed to leave Gaza by now. That's what was promised in the US-led ceasefire deal agreed last October. About one-third of them were meant to be patients in need of urgent medical care, along with two companions each. In reality, fewer than 7,500 people have been allowed to leave in total. That is a compliance rate of just 36%. Today, tens of thousands of people who have been cleared for urgent medical evacuation are still trapped in Gaza. Many won't survive. Let's get more details on this with our guest today, Dr. Hassan Iljaish. He is a plastic surgeon operating from Azawaida Field Hospital. He is joining us right now in the studio here in the city of Khan Yunis. Thank you again for showing up in our program. Gaza's health ministry, as you know, Dr. Hassan, has stated that more than 70,000 Palestinians have been killed since the outbreak of the genocide. But more reports are emerging from independent medical organizations saying that the indirect war-related deaths are still rising as time passes by. Could you tell us more about this?
4: Yeah, that's a good question indeed, because there are many reports rising right now stating that historically, in a similar conflicts like what we have here, the estimated indirect death is related to the war versus the direct death is related to the war itself is nearly from 3 to 15 to 1%. So for each casualty due to war, there are nearly from 3 to 15 persons that die indirectly. So a recent Lancet report stated that estimated a conservative estimation that nearly about four deaths were calculated for every casualty during this war. So they estimated the death toll to 186,000 versus the 73,000 that we know about. But I believe that this is also a conservative report, because this report is old and it's not recently updated. So in the upcoming days and weeks, I think that there will be updates regarding this issue. But I believe that the death toll is far more than what's publicly known right now.
3: Well, this absolutely gives a reflection on the desperate humanitarian and medical reality that keeps really aggravating every single day in light of the ongoing restrictions. And from your own perspective, what is the main link between famine and also the rising mortality rates that we continue to see here in Gaza?
4: Famine has direct links towards the indirect deaths of the war. So from my work, I mean, I work as a plastic surgeon, and I have noticed I can't provide a study right now, although this will be studied in the upcoming weeks, but I have noticed the rise in the mortality rates in among burn patients, especially during the famine period. The rise of infection and the sepsis related to the burn was significantly rising during that period. Also, another thing, we had to delay some important surgeries, like the cleft surgeries, that we had a certain point of weight that we need before going into surgery, and most of them were malnourished. And also, malnourishment have led to many indirect deaths that were related to the war. So I think that is a very, very important contributing factor.
3: Thank you so much for these facts and for your time with Al Jazeera. Absolutely. Access to treatment, as we know, for heart patients is increasingly difficult. There is only one specialist cardiac machine still operating in Gaza. And as my colleague Hinda Khudar reports, it's an anxious wait for hundreds of patients in need of urgent care.
5: A racing heartbeat, chest pain, a blocked artery, and the growing fear that help may not arrive in time. For heart patients in Gaza, each day brings new uncertainty. Inside the Palestine Red Crescent Society, Al-Quds Hospital, doctors are fighting to save lives with very limited resources and only one catheter machine. But the machine alone is not enough.
2: This is the only catheterization machine currently working in Gaza. For the past 6 months, it has played the main role in saving the lives of heart patients. But if the patient arrives and we don't have the necessary supplies or equipment, we cannot treat them. We have to refer them abroad, and we don't know whether they will survive long enough to receive treatment. I expect many patients may deteriorate and die while waiting.
5: But the challenge goes far beyond a single machine. Specialist equipment like stents and contrast dye are all critically scarce. Without these essential supplies, many life-saving cardiac interventions simply cannot be performed. Doctors say they're forced to prioritize only the most urgent cases. At least 500 patients are on waiting lists for cardiac procedures, with many waiting weeks as their conditions worsen.
6: I'm afraid I will have a stroke while waiting for my operation. I asked for a catheterization procedure, but they told me they don't have the supplies and the treatment is only available outside Gaza. I cannot leave Gaza. Thousands of people are waiting. By the time my turn comes, it may be too late.
5: For those on the list, every passing day brings more risk and uncertainty. Until additional supplies arrive, doctors say they're left making difficult decisions. Behind me is Gaza's only functioning cardiac catheterization machine. For thousands of patients here, access to this room means the difference between life and death. Hind al-Khudari, Al Jazeera, Gaza, Palestine.
3: Cancer patients are struggling to survive the conflict and their illness. One 30-year-old mother has been undergoing chemotherapy while being displaced and struggling to find food. She dreams of the day she could be able to leave to get the care she needs abroad. Here is her own story in her own words.
7: اجتني اعراض انه تعبانه وهيك ومنعت ضعفت وبمرض من اي شيء وتعبت كثير اكتشفوا عندي انه عندي كتلتين بالثدي ورم فانه حكوا لي انه هذه انسجه مش باين عليها شيء مش منيح يعني فلازم تاخذي عينه منها اخذت عينه 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
1: That's it from me, Tariq Abu Azzoum, and the team here in Gaza. I will be back more on the day with more details on the health crisis in Gaza. For now, it's back to Doha.
2: Okay, our thanks to you and your team, Tariq. Still ahead here on Al Jazeera. How protests in South Africa are forcing thousands of migrants to leave the country.
3: The operating currency of the religion was fear. Fear that you might be left behind.
4: Delving into the dark side to reveal how doomsday cults instill fear to exploit and manipulate.
5: It's a very powerful force.
4: Featuring first-hand testimonies from those who escaped their narratives and the lessons that should be heeded.
6: You get the right person in charge of an insane script, the script becomes believable.
4: Apocalypse Maybe, the end of fear on Al Jazeera.
7: It's not just personal property, but also infrastructure that now needs fixing, from power lines to water mains to roads and bridges. Police say the 98 people arrested will face misdemeanor charges ranging from criminal trespass to resisting arrest. There's an intense security presence outside of the federal courthouse where international media are packing the sidewalks. So are demonstrators, some of them celebrating Maduro's arrest, others calling for his release.

0: Hello again. You're watching Al Jazeera. Here's a reminder of our top stories this hour. U.S. President Donald Trump says a meeting between U.S. and Iranian officials will take place in Doha on Tuesday, but Iran earlier said there's no such plans. Both sides agreed to halt attacks against each other on Sunday. Iranian state media say all ships passing through the Strait of Hormuz must coordinate with the Revolutionary Guard. On Saturday, the U.S. responded to an Iranian attack on a cargo ship by launching a second consecutive night of attacks on the Iranian coast. A 4.6 magnitude aftershock has hit north of the Venezuelan capital, Caracas. That's according to the U.S. Geological Survey. No damage was immediately reported, but it comes 5 days after two powerful earthquakes hit the country. In southern Lebanon, the town of Froun has become a new test for Israel and Lebanon's fragile ceasefire. Israel failed to take the town during recent fighting, but now it wants the Lebanese army to remove Hezbollah's presence there under a deal brokered in Washington. Many residents say that plan threatens Lebanon's sovereignty. Zana Hoda reports from Froun.
1: The Israeli military tried to occupy this town in southern Lebanon during the recent hostilities, but it couldn't. Now, Froun is where Israel wants to test an agreement it reached with Lebanon in Washington. It is an agreement that involves so-called pilot zones, where the Lebanese army will do what the Israeli military failed to do: clear towns from Hezbollah's presence and its military sites.
2: We ask the Lebanese government what kind of an agreement did it sign. Froun is north of Israel's yellow line, and it is not occupied. They should have asked for an Israeli withdrawal from an occupied area.
1: Froun is strategic for both sides. The scale of the destruction here is a testament to the fierce fight for control. The front line is still not clear in this region. Abu Ali shows us where he saw Israeli tanks approach the town on Sunday.
3: Last night, an Israeli drone dropped a grenade here, and we saw their tanks. Drones don't leave the skies. The agreement didn't achieve sovereignty.
1: This is Hezbollah's heartland, where the Lebanese state has been absent for decades.
4: Israel occupies roughly 6% of Lebanese territory. In the distance, the villages of Kantara, Taibi, Deir Seryen, they are among those that are occupied. Israel says it will not withdraw from southern Lebanon until Hezbollah is fully disarmed. And the prime minister and the defense minister have said they instructed the army to prepare for a long stay.
1: The agreement doesn't mention the word withdrawal, nor a timeline, or an Israeli commitment for a pullout. Some of Froun's residents returned, but they're staying in the town school because their homes have been destroyed.
5: People want to return home, but the government signed an agreement that doesn't guarantee an Israeli withdrawal, and Israel doesn't stop its attacks.
1: Lebanon's government defends the agreement with Israel as a first step toward restoring sovereignty, but the army has so far avoided directly confronting the group to avoid internal conflict. It is one thing for the Lebanese and Israeli ambassadors to sign an agreement far away in Washington. It is another for the people of South Lebanon to agree to Israel's demands to let the Lebanese army do its bidding. Zana Khudr, Al Jazeera, Froun, southern Lebanon.
0: A 15-year-old Palestinian boy has been shot in the occupied West Bank. Amir Jaber was killed in Al Biray during a military raid. It comes as Israeli human rights group B'Tselem says the number of children killed in the occupied West Bank is at its highest in decades. A report published by the group says these killings are part of Israel's policy that allows soldiers to shoot and kill without being held to account. It says Israel killed 54 children and teenagers in 2025. That's the highest rate since 1967. 47 of them were killed by gunfire during military raids in the occupied West Bank. The remaining 7 children were killed in Israeli airstrikes. In nearly a quarter of the cases involving 13 children and teens, the Israeli military delayed or completely prevented medical teams or local residents from reaching the injured. To Germany now, where at least 5 people have been killed in a shooting at a youth center. The incident took place in the northern town of Stade. Police say a major operation is underway there. Officers have detained the suspected gunman and the second alleged perpetrator. They're calling the attack one of the country's deadliest mass shootings in years. Let's get more on this from Dominic Kane, who joins us now live from Berlin. So, Dominic, what more are police saying at this point? What other details are they releasing about this incident?
6: So we know that the incident happened at around 10:15 GMT in Stade, which is about an hour's drive northwest of Hamburg. And the facts as we know them so far are that at a centre, a youth centre that's described as a mother and child centre in the town, that shots were reported, as I say, at 10:15 G. That what we know from that, what ensued, was five people killed, four women and one man. We also know that the nearest police station was just a few hundred metres away. Police were alerted by the sounds of the shots. They went to the centre. A man and another person were seen leaving the centre. There was what the police have described as a short chase, in which the two people were apprehended. The police have said that from their perspective the incident is over, there is no threat to the wider community in Stade, but clearly their investigations are now focusing on the identities of the victims and of the two people that they have in custody. We also know that of the fatalities, one person was given resuscitation at the scene, but it was unsuccessful. A further person who was wounded was also given reanimation, as it's described in German, and was successfully reanimated. There are many wounded who are now being treated in local hospitals, but it is worth making the point from the

0: racing, it is difficult to know into what category to place it. Is there an element of terror in it, or is it something which does not, as it were, have that sort of motivation behind it? If it does not, then it is something which is perhaps considered to be slightly more mundane criminality, then that happens quite a bit. Insofar as the ability to get guns legally is concerned, it's quite hard to get hold of firearms legally, certainly in the form of pistols, revolvers, the sort of gun that would be easily carried and concealed. Insofar as other weapons are concerned, it's harder still to get hold of those. But clearly we don't know whether the weapon or weapons involved in this incident were held legally or illegally. And clearly that will play a role in the investigation that the police are now trying to force through to work out, as I say, the kind of facts they'll need to be able to establish a case against the person they believe, they suspect, carried this out.
1: Okay, Al Jazeera's Dominic Kane reporting live for us from Berlin. Dominic, thank you for that. Afghanistan's foreign ministry has summoned a senior Pakistani diplomat after an overnight airstrike killed dozens of people. The ministry says 36 civilians have died, including women and children. It's also denied Islamabad's claims that Afghanistan is behind recent attacks inside Pakistani territory. Pakistan says its airstrikes hit targets in three Afghan provinces and killed dozens of fighters. Still ahead here on Al Jazeera, the Netherlands can secure one of three more spots up for grabs in the round of 16 later. But standing in their way are the 2022 World Cup semifinalists, Morocco.
2: Minnesota, when the U.S. Immigration and Customs Enforcement Agency start targeting Native Americans.
3: We're citizens! Get your ID!
2: An indigenous lawyer channels generational resistance into a fight for justice.
4: You can't do what ICE is doing and get away with it. ICE has to pay.
5: They will not win!
6: They will not win!
2: Witness Native Americans resisting ICE on Al Jazeera.
7: The ICE raids have disrupted business all across Minneapolis because many employees are too afraid to come to work.
8: These protesters are taking a familiar path in Washington to the Lincoln Memorial, and their message, we will not be silent.
7: As Congress debates the raid that made Maduro a prisoner, President Trump says for now the U.S. will run Venezuela. The war has even split Trump's MAGA base, with some of his hardcore supporters saying he's gone from America first to Israel first.

0: As Ebola spreads through Eastern Democratic Republic of Congo, people on the front lines are facing danger from more than just the virus. Some health workers have died, others have been infected, some have been attacked, and yet they continue treating patients. The DRC government says 360 people have died from the virus. Catherine Soy has more from a treatment center in Eastern DRC.
1: We are heading to Rwampara. It's a short distance away from Bunia, the provincial capital. It's one of the epicenters of the Ebola crisis. It's also an area where people have been very hostile to health workers.
2: It's a densely populated town. Many residents are cattle farmers who supply Bunia with milk and meat. Its hospital is now at the center of the Ebola response.
1: We are at the treatment center. We are quite safe here. It's the green zone. We are told that 15 people are confirmed to have Ebola. Seven are still waiting for their confirmations, but every day someone dies.
3: But in the traditional system, you don't see the patient.
2: Gabriel Chiwisa runs the treatment center. Patients with symptoms are brought here first. Unlike previous outbreaks, relatives can now see their loved ones through glass partitions.
3: You can see the patient. You can see if it's good or not. We have also some equipment. You can make monitoring. And if there's a problem, you can quickly go, put the PPE, and enter to the red zone as the two.

0: school staff.
1: But these centres have been attacked several times. Last month, tents here were set on fire by an angry mob. Some Congolese still distrust those trying to help.
2: The problem is the community understanding of the outbreak and also of what we are doing here. So we are working very, very hard with the community to improve our sensitization.
1: They need more of everything: protective gear, medicines, rapid test kits, and body bags.
3: Getting out of the treatment center is another long, intricate process. Those PPEs they're wearing are very hot inside, so they cannot be there for more than an hour, and they have to be disinfected before they leave. And all that stuff they're wearing has to be burned as quickly as possible.
1: These health workers are doing all they can under difficult circumstances. Some have died, others have been infected. But despite the challenges, they say every patient who recovers gives them hope. Catherine Soy, Al Jazeera, Rampara, DRC.
4: To South Africa now, where there have been months of anti-immigrant protests and tension. Thousands of undocumented migrants, mostly other Africans, are desperately trying to leave the country ahead of a June 30th deadline set by activist groups. Famita Miller reports from Cape Town.
5: Anti-immigrant groups in South Africa say they want undocumented migrants out of the country by the end of June. They call them illegal foreigners.
6: Every single time we try and raise our voice around it, we're told that we're xenophobic. Nobody wants to hear what we as South Africans are saying around the issue of foreigners and immigration.
5: Groups like these say foreigners are responsible for South Africa's high crime rates and worsening unemployment. While the government's messaging has been that illegal migration is a real problem, it also says xenophobia and vigilantism are unacceptable.
7: We will and must not allow groups to use the legitimate concerns of South Africans to destabilize our country through inciting lawlessness and violence.
5: So far, more than 10,000 Malawians have been repatriated or deported. Hundreds of Nigerians and Ghanaians have been repatriated by their government, and hundreds more are waiting to leave. And here, Zimbabweans wait outside the consulate in Cape Town for documentation, which many don't have.
8: But for hundreds of migrants here and thousands in other cities, the tension and what they say is concern for their safety has left them wanting to return home.
5: And Julius Mtenda has lived and worked in South Africa for 5 years.
9: We are not happy at all, but we don't have any choice because we are not ready to go back home.
5: Many of the protests have seen significant participation from Zulu people in the KwaZulu-Natal province, prompting this response from their king.
10: I am here to plead with you, the Zulu nation. Let no blood be spilled. Do not beat these people.
5: The South African Social Attitude Survey by the Human Science Research Council suggests that 42% of adults would welcome no immigrants. That's up from 30% in 2021, while only 15% of adults said they would welcome all foreigners. That's down from 26%, indicating a change in attitude for many of the poor and working class. Hamida Miller, Al Jazeera, Cape Town.
4: At the FIFA World Cup, Canada's coach Jesse Marsh has described his players as heroes after they became the first team to reach the last 16. The co-hosts scored in the 92nd minute to beat South Africa 1-0. David Stokes reports.
11: By failing to win their group, Canada had lost home advantage for this game, but it didn't show. The co-hosts created the best of the chances in Los Angeles, with South Africa seemingly content to play for extra time and penalties. Canada's star player Alphonso Davies made his first appearance of the tournament after missing the group stage through injury. But it was their stand-in captain who produced the match-winning moment 2 minutes into stoppage time.
12: This is dropping nicely. Ezequiel!
0: is elimination for Bafana Bafana. But Canada, in uncharted waters, are sailing into the last 16.
12: Canadian heroes!
11: Canada's American coach, Jesse Marsh, gave his team an impassioned speech after the final whistle.
12: Point after point, moment after moment, you are Canadian heroes.
13: I wanted to be able to, you know, voice to them, like, how important a moment this will prove to be for the sport in the country, for the national team program.
11: These were the scenes back home in Toronto. Before this tournament, Canada had lost all six of their World Cup games, but now they're into the last 16.
14: The atmosphere was amazing. When the goal happened, like, it just felt like everything exploded, just like jumping up, celebrations, and just at the end, the dancing, like, it was just incredible. It was awesome.
15: I mean, this is Canada's biggest game ever, but, you know, the boys showed out today.
14: It means so much to the country, to us. I'm a soccer player, seeing that, like, in person. Such a huge step for Canada forward in the national field was just amazing, yeah.
11: Next up, Canada will face either Morocco or the Netherlands in Houston on Saturday, with a place in the quarterfinals at stake. David Stokes, Al Jazeera.
4: So as David said, it's either the Netherlands or Morocco up next for Canada. The Dutch have reached three World Cup finals but have never lifted the trophy. They finished top of their group after a draw with Japan, followed by convincing wins over Sweden and Tunisia.
16: We prepared well. We analyzed them. We trained. We had two very good sessions. And everything is said and done. Now it's down to us. It's going to be a challenging game, but I'm looking forward to it. These are the games you want to be part of. Our first knockout game, and let's go for it.
4: Morocco are the African champions and are also unbeaten in the group stage, finishing behind Brazil on goal difference. The Atlas Lions are ranked sixth in the world, just one place above the Netherlands.
17: I sincerely think that the greatest motivation we have and that the players have is wearing this shirt and representing this country. I believe that with motivation alone, we can move mountains. We are confident and determined to win this match.
4: Excitement is building in Houston ahead of Brazil's match with Japan. So they began the tournament with a draw against Morocco, followed by wins over Haiti and Scotland. And despite those two victories, football broadcaster Juan Arango told us there are still a few question marks about this Brazil side.
18: Maybe the Scotland victory gives them a little bit more confidence. Maybe Neymar now being more available gives them more confidence. But there are still a lot of doubts when it comes to Brazil from the creation and even the attacking standpoint, unless Vinny Jr. has another standout performance. They do have a lot of doubts when it comes to the overall functionality of this team. And many in the Brazilian press, even to now, I mean, was watching recently some news from Brazil talking about this Brazil being one of the worst Brazil teams ever and how they're going to manage with Carlo Ancelotti, which ends up being an alarm if Brazil ends up losing at this stage with Carlo Ancelotti. Then the media is really going to start applying some extra pressure because keep in mind, Ancelotti already signed an extension to stay with Brazil until 2030.
4: But as for Brazil's opponents, Japan, they actually won the most recent match between these sides. And these Japanese fans will be hoping their team can do the same in Houston later. They're Asia's highest ranked team and they have high expectations. Four-time world champions Germany are preparing for their first knockout match in the competition in 12 years. They take on Paraguay in Boston. Germany topped their group but did lose their last match to Ecuador. So who's going to win? Let's ask the experts. Could this be a good omen for Germany ahead of the game? Walter the orangutan, who lives at a Dortmund zoo, says Germany will beat Paraguay. And he's been pretty spot on with his prediction so far. So it could be bad news for Paraguay. We will see. And the news continues here on Al Jazeera in just a few minutes. I'm Riley Carlson. Stay with us.
19: Is the U.S.-Israeli war on Iran dragging the world to an economic meltdown? Join me, Steve Clemens, every week where I'll bring you the latest analysis on the global fallout of this conflict. Pull apart fact from fiction.

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2: In every story, truth is priority. 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Every detail examined. 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Al Jazeera, from the front lines to the newsroom to you.
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4: Are we looking at a strong possibility of a global financial crisis? 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
5: China's putting laser-like focus on building up that middle class in Africa.
3: Counting the cost on Al Jazeera.
6: As the sun rises over Gaza coastline, a small group of young men head toward the sea. For them, these waves offer something increasingly difficult to find: a break from reality. For Gaza surfers, the challenge is not just finding the right waves, it's finding a way to keep the sport alive. The lack of equipment and resources has left only a handful of surfers still active. Among those keeping the sport alive is Khalil Abu Jayyab.
7: I surf because Gaza often feels like a prison. When we are in the water, we leave our worries behind.
6: In a place where freedom often feels out of reach, these young surfers have found their own way to chase it.

0: Hello, I'm Fulibat Thibault. This is the News Hour on Al Jazeera, live from Doha. Coming up in the next 60 minutes, a strong aftershock hits Venezuela while rescue teams comb through rubble for survivors from last week's two powerful earthquakes. President Donald Trump says the U.S. will meet with Iranian officials in Qatar on Tuesday. Tehran is yet to publicly confirm its attendance. Also this hour,
1: I'm Tariq Abu Azzoum and Khan Yunus, from where we will bring you day two of special coverage, Gaza promises and reality. Today, we are looking at how Israel's genocidal war has decimated the health services.
0: A shooting at a youth care facility in northern Germany kills five people. Police have arrested two suspects. Plus, Brazil's fans are hoping their team have found their rhythm at the World Cup as they face Japan for a place in the last 16. Five days after two powerful earthquakes struck Venezuela, hopes of finding more survivors are fading. An aftershock hit early on Monday near the worst-affected state of La Guaira as rescue workers searched the rubble of collapsed buildings. These are critical hours for emergency responders who are working around the clock with limited resources. At least 1,450 people are confirmed to have died. Tens of thousands have been reported missing. There have been some glimmers of hope despite the devastation. In the past 24 hours, a handful of people have been pulled alive from the rubble. But public frustration with the government's response to the disaster is growing. Aid groups are working to reach displaced communities, but there are fears that millions of people are without basic necessities. Well, we have a team of correspondents on the ground in Venezuela. We'll be speaking to Zain Bazravi and Noris Soto in Caracas in just a moment about the rescue and aid operations there. But we begin with Teresa Bo in La Guaira, the state hardest hit by last week's earthquakes. So, Teresa, these aftershocks, I imagine, hampering rescue efforts. What's the latest from where you are? Is there any more hope of finding survivors?
2: Well, I am here in Caravaggera, also in the state of La Guaira. All of this, of the La Guaira, this is, all of these communities are very close to the ocean. In fact, the building, the collapsed building that you can see right behind me, well, search and rescue operations are still ongoing. And people here, those who live inside the buildings, but also those who have lost their loved ones or they're still trying to find them, they do not want this search and rescue operations to end. Earlier today, just a few minutes ago, I was able to talk to one of those of the civilians, of the volunteers who have been helping here to get people out. And they were telling me that they are too active rescues ongoing here. And let me explain you how this happens. What they know is that they're talking to people and they have these sensors. And every time they tell them to give a signal whether they're alive, they hear the scratches on the concrete. So you can imagine how dramatic the situation is for the rescue workers and for the relatives of those who can be trapped inside this building. So there's been lots of disenchantment with how this whole rescue operations have been handled, especially with the government. People say that it's just now that they're starting to see some reaction with the arrival of international groups coming here to help this country. But in the first 72 hours, the government did not do much to try to assist those who were trapped inside this building. As you were mentioning, there was earlier today a very strong aftershock. And I was talking to an architect here who's participating in this active search and rescue operation. And what he was telling me is that every time the ground shakes, the tunnels that they're building inside, that they're moving within the concrete, they stumble. So it certainly complicates this operation, search and rescue operations that are currently underway. And the government right now is announcing that they will start evaluating the damage, that they will build some areas for those who have lost it all. Well, many here, as I said before, are disenchanted with the government's reactions to what have happened. And certainly they were expecting much more.
0: Stay with us, Teresa. I'm going to bring in Noris Soto, who's in Caracas now, for the latest on search and rescue efforts there. Noris, I know you've been talking to families and the survivors. What are they telling you about what they need the most right now?
3: Well, the survivors, the families that are here at this collapsed building are basically asking for the citizens, for the authorities to not forget about them. They feel here in Chacao, in the building Petunia, that everybody has turned their eyes only to La Guaira and they have neglected or forgotten them. They feel abandoned by the local authorities, and they are asking for the Venezuelans, for the volunteers, to not forget about them. They still need water. They need clothes to stay the night because they say they won't move. They won't leave here until they find out about their loved ones that were beneath the rubble. So this is a very dramatic situation. People are asking help. And as they see that the government is not responding, they're basically helping the Venezuelans not to forget them. They feel that the state of La Guaira is the one that is having all the attention. But in Caracas, there are still several buildings collapsed. The rescue works are continuing. As you can see behind me, there's a lot of drilling, a heavy cloud of dust. But you can see also people here with fear, but hopeful that that a miracle can occur.
0: Yeah, people still hoping that there will be a miracle, as you say, Noris. Thank you very much for bringing us the latest there from Caracas. And we stay in the Venezuelan capital. Let's bring in Zain Bazravi now. Zain, you are, I believe, in an area where people displaced by the disasters have been sheltering. Tell us about what it's like there and what sort of help they've been getting.
4: Well, we're here in a public park in the west of Caracas, the capital of Venezuela. And as you can see, people are living out in the open in these clumps of tents. Effectively, these tent communities have popped up in open areas in the park underneath the trees. On day one, there were at least 10,000 people here. Now that number oscillates between 2,000 to 4,000 as people come and go. This is effectively a transit point where people can get food, medicine, charging stations for their phones, police and medical help. It's a place to be able to register missing persons or where people arrive and register to say that they have shown up. They have food and basic supplies, but people are here are telling us that they're effectively living out in the open, in the heat, in the height of summer, and what they need immediately are effectively public toilets and better wash facilities. They say they need proper beds, medicine for children. People we've been speaking to say they really just need immediately the most basic essentials. But more broadly, what they are asking for is a better way of registering missing persons cases, of some kind of electronic system that allows them to reunite with family members or find out whether or not family members survived or not in the last few earthquakes. There's displaced people from Caracas, but at least 200 families, thousands of people came here.

0: from La Guaira State, the worst affected. Now, what they are saying they need in the long term is new housing, with more than 1,400 structures in the country, either leveled or damaged in some way from this earthquake. Long term, that is going to be the focus of people that are currently living in tent shelters like this.
1: Zain Bazravi in Caracas. Thank you for that, Zain. Teresa, let me come back to you. You talked about the criticism of the government's slow response and that people are not happy with the way the government has handled these disasters. But I think it's worth reminding our viewers that Venezuela is a country that was not prepared to face such a catastrophe. The government has been under severe limitations, faced severe restrictions, hasn't it?
2: Well, certainly, this is a country that in the past years has seen the collapse of the economy, with forcing millions of people out of the country. This country has also been facing lots of sanctions from the United States. Those sanctions have started to be lifted by the United States after the capture of President Nicolás Maduro. There's also been shortages of investment in infrastructure, in healthcare facilities. Many of the hospitals here right now are collapsed because there's no real medicines or instruments to try to treat people. And it shows a little bit of the impact that something like this, that when a tragedy happens, the capacity.
1: I believe we've lost our connection with Teresa Bo in La Guaira there. Unfortunately, the communication lines have not been very stable. Teresa Bo reporting from La Guaira, the worst affected area in Venezuela's twin earthquakes that struck last week. More than 1,450 people have been killed and thousands more are still missing. We'll bring you the latest, of course, as and when we have it. In other world news, U.S. President Donald Trump says a meeting between American and Iranian officials will take place in Doha on Tuesday. It follows days of tensions between the two sides, despite them signing an agreement to end hostilities. They exchanged strikes after Iran fired at vessels in the Strait of Hormuz. Iran insists all ships passing through the strait must coordinate with the Revolutionary Guard. Tehran says the safest routes pass near Iran's Hormuz and Larak Islands, close to the nation's southern coast. Let's go to Al Jazeera's Mike Hanna in Washington, D.C. He's at the White House. Mike, just 24 hours ago, President Trump was threatening renewed military action on Iran. But now we are talking about talks in Qatar. What more is the administration saying about these talks?
3: Well, President Trump has been alternating between threats and the announcement that the negotiations will go on. And he announced that, or confirmed that, in a social media post in all caps, saying that the talks will take place in Qatar tomorrow, that is Tuesday. But we heard from the White House press secretary as well, who says that this will be held at a high level, the talks. That will be Jared Kushner and Stephen Witkoff, the presidential advisors, who will be taking part in those talks. We understand, too, in the last few minutes, that Witkoff and Marco Rubio, the Secretary of State, will be briefing Congress on the state of the talks, which is a significant move by the Trump administration. We also heard from the press secretary that parallel to those high-level talks, the technical committees will continue their work. So it does appear, after days of an uptick in conflict, it's all systems go. The technical committee, according to the U.S., will be sitting, and now we hear as well that there will be that high-level meeting, top of the agenda, no doubt, who controls or should control the state of Hormuz in accordance with the memorandum of understanding that the leaders of both countries have signed.
1: Yeah, and so what is the Trump administration's core objective, Mike, when it comes to the Strait of Hormuz? What would it like to see happen at the Strait?
3: Well, it says that it wants to see the memorandum of understanding applied. The memorandum would appear to say very clearly that the U.S. lifts its naval blockade of the Strait and that Iran allows free passage without charging tolls for a period of 60 days. So on the actual language of the memorandum, it does appear very clear. U.S. lifts naval blockade, Iran allows free passage without tolls for 60 days. Iran is insisting that it still has control over what routes should be used. The U.S. says that it sees that as a breaking of the memorandum of understanding. So this is one thing that the U.S. Mediators will be attempting to sort out, the high-level meeting in Doha, and that is who controls

0: cross the Strait of Hormuz in terms of the memorandum of understanding. Let's sort out this difference in interpretation between the two sides, because it's the Strait of Hormuz that has been blocking ongoing negotiations and indeed created the conflict of the past few days and is preventing negotiators from moving on to other articles in the memorandum, such as Iran's nuclear position and lifting of sanctions against Iran and release of frozen assets of Iran. All of these are linked, but until they can get agreement on the Strait of Hormuz, very difficult to move to those other very important, possibly more important parts of the understanding.
1: Mike Hanna at the White House in Washington. Thank you very much, Mike, for that. Well, let's discuss this further now with our panel. Joining me here in the studio is Abdullah Bandar Al-Etaibi, Assistant Professor in International Affairs at Qatar University. And in London, Ellie Germayer. She's the Deputy Programme Director and a Senior Policy Fellow for MENA, the Middle East North Africa, at the European Council on Foreign Relations. Thank you both for joining us on Al Jazeera. Professor, let me start with you here in the studio in Doha. The Iranians have yet to confirm, by the way, that they will be attending any talks in Doha, even though the Americans are saying that they'll send a technical team as well as a high-level team to the Qatari capital. So how do you view these talks and the status of the memorandum of understanding? Can the agreement still be salvaged in Doha?
2: Well, that's a good question, Folly. I think what we have seen so far with the Iranian behavior, I think if we put them in World Cup language, they're playing at the stoppage time, basically. They're trying to play at the last moment so they could get something out of the U.S., out of the mediators, put more pressure on them. And we heard today the president of Iran talking about the frozen funds. I think this is something they want to get paid, basically, to meet the Americans, basically. This is what they're trying to do. The thing is it's very complicated because these talks were supposed to be held today, actually, but then they postponed it, according to the reports, and moved to Doha, basically.
1: Why were they moved to Doha, just out of curiosity? What's Qatar's role here at this stage of the negotiations?
2: I think it's just a change of time, of venue, basically, because they met before in Islamabad, they met in Switzerland, now they're meeting in Doha. It's about different venues, but the same goal, which is de-escalation and finding a deal. And now this is one of the biggest challenges, Foley, is how to move the MOU to be a reality, basically. And this is where it comes to the Strait of Hormuz, and this is the biggest test. Because what the Iranians are doing is they're just mixing up everything, and they're saying, well, there is no stop of killing and fighting in Lebanon, so this is for Hormuz. But the thing is, when you talk about number five of the memorandum, it's basically about the safe passage. And this is something Iran is not actually guaranteeing because they want the world and the region to be under their mercy, to follow their lines. And this is something that should be discussed tomorrow.
1: Ellie, let me bring you into the conversation. Your thoughts about this, these reported talks in Doha that the Iranians, again, have not confirmed that they're attending. What do you think their calculations are right now, Iran? And do you think this new track can succeed in salvaging the agreement?
3: So, look, I do think at the end of the day, the Iranians will show up in Doha, even if it's going to be relapsing back to these proximity talks that are held through mediation by Qatar. Qatar is quite an important venue because this is where Iran's 6 billion frozen assets sit. And this is a question that Iran wants now answered in terms of when that money is released and exactly what it can be used for. And this has been one of the points of tension between the US and Iran in the first days following the memorandum of understanding, is quite different messaging about how Iran can freely or not use that money on whatever it wishes to. So the US is saying it can only buy American goods for humanitarian purposes. The Iranians are saying, no, actually, we are not going to be dictated by the Americans on what we spend this money for. So Qatar does play an important role in terms of that's the place the money sits, but also it's where we know that in the last hours before the memorandum of understanding was established, it was Qatari mediation that really basically bridged the divide that was preventing the two sides from signing the agreement in the last days before it finally came to fruition. So I think now, given the escalation we've seen in the past few days, the Qatari mediation is now necessary again to get the two sides to sort of hold back and prevent spoiler activities that we're seeing emerge again.

0: from both of them in this revolving door between escalation on a Friday to a Sunday and then going back to negotiations at the beginning of the week. And what we need now is some, you know, serious period of concentrated diplomacy where we are not relapsing back to this shootout in the Strait of Hormuz, because if we keep having this every 48 hours, we're not going to have the free passage of vessels that both the Americans want, and at the end of the day, it's what the Iranians want, because you know, until that blockade is open from both sides, Iran is not going to be able to access the money freely that is frozen abroad.
1: Professor, let me ask you about that. The frozen assets I'll come to in just a moment, but just on the Strait of Hormuz first, say Iran sees responsibility for the Strait of Hormuz as solely its domain. They're suggesting coordination with the Omanis over the strait. What would a realistic agreement look like from the Gulf's perspective? Would Gulf states accept a formal role for Iran and Oman in administering the strait so long as they have safe access to it?
2: Well, I think for the GCC countries, it's either to go back before February 28th, or we just go all together to manage the Strait of Hormuz. I think this is something maybe the regional countries want. It doesn't mean if you sit next to the door that you block the door for people to leave, basically, the room. This is what the Iranians are doing, basically, because they sit next to the straits, so they feel like they could blockade and block the livelihood.
1: When you say we all manage the strait, what does that mean?
2: Having some sort of an arrangement or coordination among the GCC countries, plus Iran, and plus Iraq as well. Why not? Because Iraq is also having one of the... This is the only way for them to access the waters through the Strait of Hormuz. And therefore, this could be a way of finding coordination within the region to build trust, because the trust has been hurt so bad by the Iranian missiles and drones. So this could be one of the suggestions on the table. But the problem is Iran wants to take that... solo, basically. They want to dominate it. This is why they rejected the Omani southern lines that was actually decided with the IMO. So basically, because the Iranians want to use it as a bargaining chip. But this is mobilizing the globe, mobilizing the regional countries against them, because now they're actually messing around and they're not willing to sit down and talk.
1: Ellie, your thoughts about the sort of agreement they could come up with on the Strait of Hormuz that would satisfy this region?
0: So, look, I completely accept that the solution for the Strait of Hormuz has to involve the regional countries that are sitting on the strait and also affected by its free passage most directly, including Qatar here. But we shouldn't forget the fact that Iran has just undergone a year of conflict with two of the world's biggest military powers. And it feels at the moment a great sense of confidence that it has basically pushed the war into a negotiation phase. And it doesn't want to, through that negotiation phase, now lose this, you know, weapon of mass disruption that it has awoken through this war by the closure of the Strait of Hormuz. And I think the upset in Tehran last week when Oman and the IMO announced this new transit passage was because it felt that it was excluded from that new formula that was arranged, that was coming about, and that the Americans were trying to, through their Gulf diplomacy, find a way that was going to exclude Iran out of the future management. So until we have a truly inclusive arrangement with all parties, and we may need here a international actor like the IMO to actually step in and manage that fund, in which everyone gets a share of the economic pie that comes from whatever service fees are charged, I think that distrust will continue to hinder this formula going forward.
1: Thank you both. We're going to have to leave it there, unfortunately. I had so many other questions to both of you, but thank you so much for joining us on the News Hour. Ellie Jeremiah in London and Abdullah Bandar Al-Etaibi here in Doha with me. Thank you so much. Meanwhile, in Lebanon, Hezbollah has accused Israel of repeatedly violating the ceasefire in the south of the country. The group says Israel struck several cities and towns on Sunday, including Nabatieh and the town of Majdal Zoun in the district of Tyre. Hezbollah says residential areas were targeted. Israel says it destroyed what it called an underground Hezbollah facility there. The military claims it was used to store weapons. Now, this comes just days after Lebanon and Israel signed a U.S.-brokered framework agreement aimed at ending hostilities. Fraun is one of two of what are being called pilot areas that Israel will withdraw from and that the Lebanese army will move into. The town lies south of the Litani River. The second pilot area is Zawtar al-Gharbiyeh. According to the agreement, the Lebanese army will ensure there is no Hezbollah presence in these areas. From Fraun, Zeina Khadr explains.
3: The Israeli military tried to occupy this town in southern Lebanon during the recent hostilities, but it couldn't. Now, Fraun is where Israel wants to test an agreement it reached with Lebanon in Washington. It is an agreement that involves so-called pilot zones, where the Lebanese army will do what the Israeli military failed to do: clear towns from Hezbollah's presence and its military sites.
4: We ask the Lebanese government what kind of an agreement did it sign. Fraun is north of Israel's yellow line, and it is not occupied. They should have asked for an Israeli withdrawal from an occupied area.
3: Fraun is strategic for both sides. The scale of the destruction here is a testament to the fierce fight for control. The front line is still not clear in this region. Abu Ali shows us where he saw Israeli tanks approach the town on Sunday.
5: Last night, an Israeli drone dropped a grenade here, and we saw their tanks. Drones don't leave the skies. The agreement didn't achieve sovereignty.
3: This is Hezbollah's heartland, where the Lebanese state has been absent for decades.
6: Israel occupies roughly 6% of Lebanese territory. In the distance, the villages of Kantara, Taibi, Deir Seryen, they are among those that are occupied. Israel says it will not withdraw from southern Lebanon until Hezbollah is fully disarmed. And the prime minister and the defense minister have said they instructed the army to prepare for a long stay.
3: The agreement doesn't mention the word withdrawal, nor a timeline, or an Israeli commitment for a pullout. Some of Fraun's residents returned, but they're staying in the town's school because their homes have been destroyed.
7: People want to return home, but the government signed an agreement that doesn't guarantee an Israeli withdrawal, and Israel doesn't stop its attacks.
3: Lebanon's government defends the agreement with Israel as a first step toward restoring sovereignty, but the army has so far avoided directly confronting the group to avoid internal conflict. It is one thing for the Lebanese and Israeli ambassadors to sign an agreement far away in Washington. It is another for the people of South Lebanon to agree to Israel's demands to let the Lebanese army do its bidding. Zeina Khadr, Al Jazeera, Fraun, southern Lebanon.
1: In Germany, at least six people have been killed in a shooting at a youth welfare center. It happened in the town of Stade, where police say several others were seriously injured. And two people have been detained. The attack is one of the country's deadliest mass shootings in years. Dominic Kane is following the story from Berlin.
8: We know that the incident happened at around 10:15 GMT in Stade, which is about an hour's drive northwest of Hamburg. And the facts as we know them so far are that at a centre, a youth centre that's described as a mother and child centre in the town, that shots were reported, as I say, at 10:15 G. That what we know from that, what ensued, was five people killed, four women and one man. We also know that the nearest police station was just a few hundred metres away. Police were alerted by the sounds of the shots. They went to the centre. A man and another person were seen leaving the centre. There was what the police have described as a short chase, in which the two people were apprehended. The police have said that from their perspective the incident is over, there is no threat to the wider community in Stade, but clearly their investigations are now focusing on the identities of the victims and of the two people that they have in custody. We also know that of the fatalities, one person was given resuscitation at the scene, but it was unsuccessful. A further person who was wounded was also given reanimation, as it's described in German, and was successfully reanimated. There are many wounded who are now being treated in local hospitals, but it is worth making the point, from the point of view of the authorities, they believe the incident is over, and they are now ascertaining who they have in custody. And

0: what role they played.
1: Still ahead on this news hour.
2: This is Gaza's only catheter device with hundreds of patients on the waiting list. I'm Hind Al-Khudri, and I'll be telling you all the challenges and implications that happen in this operation room.
3: Frank assessments.
4: The Board of Peace was not put in place to bring peace to the world, to liberate the Palestinian people. None of those things exist in all the literature that was put forward about the Board of Peace.
3: Informed opinions.
5: Don't you think that North Korea has proven that if you do have nuclear weapons, that the United States won't mess with you?
6: Absolutely. We see that demonstrated in North Korea and negatively in the case of Libya with Gaddafi, who was ousted after abandoning his nuclear program.
3: Inside Story on Al Jazeera.
7: When the sun rises over the sea and the waves dance in the morning light, let the sun warmth guide your way. Through the trees, across the field, every step, each passing day, this nature is a true piece of art.

You're watching the News Hour on Al Jazeera with me, Fuliba Thibault. A reminder of our top stories. A strong aftershock has rattled Venezuela as rescue teams work around the clock to find survivors of last week's earthquake. Hopes are fading of finding more people alive, but the country's interim president says the search effort will continue. Nearly 1,500 people are confirmed dead and thousands missing as public frustration grows over the government's response to the disasters. Aid groups are trying to get help to the displaced, but it's feared millions are lacking basic necessities. And U.S. President Donald Trump says a meeting between U.S. and Iranian officials will take place in Doha on Tuesday. It follows days of tensions between the two sides, despite them signing an agreement to end hostilities. The exchange strikes after Iran fired at vessels in the Strait of Hormuz.

0: 2.5 years of Israel's genocide in Gaza have left a healthcare system on the brink of collapse. Not a single hospital in the Strip is fully functional. More than 90% of health facilities have been either damaged or completely destroyed. On day two of our series, Gaza, Promises and Reality, we're looking at Israel's systematic destruction of clinics and hospitals. We'll report on the stories of those who depend on life-saving medicines that they just can't access. So over to Tariq Abu Azoum and the team in Gaza now.
1: Thank you, Phil, and welcome to our special coverage live from Khan Yunis. I'm here at Nasser Hospital, the largest in southern Gaza, and the lifeline for thousands of people here. But like most hospitals across the territory, it's only and partly functioning. Most health facilities have been damaged, destroyed, or put out of service. Israel is still restricting the entry of goods entry into Gaza, putting life-saving medicines out of reach for many Palestinians. My colleague Muadh Al-Kahlout met families of the children with type 1 diabetes who are struggling to find insulin.
2: This is Amir. She's searching for insulin for her 10-year-old son, Amir, who lives with type 1 diabetes in Gaza. She returns home empty-handed each time, carrying the worries of her son. With expired test strips, she tests her son's blood sugar twice a day, and each time, the result is alarming. The test strips aren't the only thing that has expired. The insulin itself is also past its date.
3: I suffer with Amir. The insulin is expired, and the test strips aren't available anywhere in the country. We go out searching for test strips.

0: drips and insulin, but they're nowhere to be found. And if they are, they're too expensive.
1: For Naveen Habboush, every day she gets through without fainting from low blood sugar is a victory. Her mother goes over her lessons with her once she's back from school. But there is one important lesson, the lesson of healthy eating, what to eat and what to avoid. Her mother is constantly in a state of panic because expired insulin is her only available option. Playtime is limited to just 1 hour indoors. Since Naveen's body is very weak and she tires quickly, so she can remain under her mother's watchful eyes.
0: I worry about her a lot, especially when she goes to school, because expired treatment is not effective at all. When she leaves, I wait for her at the door and keep reminding her, if you feel anything, tell your teacher.
1: Doctors warn that the risks of using expired insulin can be life-threatening. At Arlantisi Children's Hospital, Dr. Jalal Al-Barlawi is concerned about children with type 1 diabetes and the risks of using expired insulin.
2: Pediatric endocrinology and diabetes specialists, the complications of using expired insulin may include a sudden rise in blood sugar or increased acidity in the body, which can be severe enough to require admission to the intensive care unit.
1: For many families here, every injection has become a question of survival rather than recovery. Parents wander from one pharmacy to another, chasing insulin and test strips that have vanished, while diabetic patients are left navigating survival, uncertain if they will embrace the next day or not. Muadh Al-Kahlout, Al Jazeera, from Gaza City, Palestine.
3: Israeli strikes have systematically destroyed Gaza's healthcare system. Hospitals have been repeatedly hit. Doctors and medical staff have been also deliberately targeted. As Umm Kulsoom Sharif explains, a ceasefire agreed to last October has not stopped the killing of health workers.
4: Under international law, targeting hospitals is a war crime. But since the start of Israel's genocidal war on Gaza, it has directly and systematically targeted healthcare infrastructure across the strip. The first was a massive explosion at the Ahli Hospital in Gaza City in October 2023. The Palestinian Health Ministry said 500 people were killed and hundreds injured. Israel denied it, blamed Hamas, which denied the accusations. Since then, the Israeli military has gone on to strike hospitals and medical facilities in northern, in central and southern Gaza. The strikes have forced critically ill patients out on the streets. In August last year, a double tap strike at the Nasser Hospital in southern Gaza killed 20 people. Among them were five journalists, including one who worked for Al Jazeera. The Israeli military has also laid siege to several hospitals and held medical staff and patients captive. In one such raid at the Kamal Adwan Hospital in December 2024, it arrested its director, Dr. Hussam Abu Safia. He's been held for more than 500 days without formal charges. He appeared before the Israeli Supreme Court on June 10th through a video conference. Now, ambulances and aid convoys have also been targets. In March last year, the Israeli military hit a humanitarian convoy and rescue team in southern Gaza, killing 15 aid workers. The Palestinian Health Ministry says 1,700 health workers have been killed since the start of the war. Now, Israel is also blocking medical aid into Gaza. Now, medicines, equipment needed for surgeries, even anesthesia has been blocked. Now, despite the ceasefire, the ongoing border closures that we are seeing, and also the logistical problems and a ban on important charities has left hospitals with critical shortages. Currently, of the 38 hospitals and nearly 160 primary healthcare centres, a little over half are functioning, but none of them are able to operate at full capacity.
3: According to Gaza's health ministry, almost 21,000 people should have been allowed to leave Gaza by now. That's what was promised in the US-led ceasefire deal agreed last October. About one-third of them were meant to be patients in need of urgent medical care, along with also two companions each. In reality, fewer than 7,500 people have been allowed to leave in total. That is a compliance rate of just 36%. Today, tens of thousands of people who have been cleared for medical urgent evacuation are still trapped in Gaza. Many won't survive. But till now, Nasser Hospital is still providing services despite the severe shortages that the hospital has been going through. I'm right now standing at the yard of the hospital where separate buildings are surrounding me at the moment. But let me step out of the frame just to give you a look on how desperate is the situation on the ground. These are medical ambulances that have been targeted by the Israeli military during their military operations in the city of Khan Yunis. It's worth reminding our viewers that the hospital has been invaded by the Israeli military twice during their military operations in the second largest city across the territory. We can see that different ambulances are marked with bullets and most of the windows and seats. Also, spare and engines have been massively destroyed. This has led to significant shortages in terms of the ability of medical staff to reach wounded people on time and to provide them with urgent medical care. And over here, even at the site where I'm standing at the moment, the Israeli military had buried dozens of Palestinians who have been trapped at Nasser Hospital during the first military operation in Nasser Hospital. And later on, civil defense members and doctors managed to recover the bodies from this site that had turned to be a site for grim memories for lots of families who were barely able to recognize the bodies of their loved ones once they managed to be recovered. As we have heard also from medical teams at Nasser Hospital, there are still significant shortages of medical supplies, and the hospital is still continue to get some sort of relative support from international medical organizations who are trying to keep the bare minimum level of healthcare system still operational in Gaza. After the destruction of dozens of hospitals, we saw that lots of hospitals in northern Gaza, like Kamal Adwan Hospital, has been systematically destroyed. Lots of patients inside have been detained by the Israeli military. And now there is an overwhelming pressure that could be completely observed at this medical complex that has been responsible for providing healthcare services for thousands of families in Al-Mawazi area and also in the suburbs of the city of Khan Yunis. We can literally, in other words, say that this hospital is the backbone of medical care continue to be provided for lots of families, but even this medical care is being presented and delivered to people under the hum of Israeli drones and also under the unpredictability of Israel's military behaviors. So this primarily led to significant repercussions. Access to treatment for heart patients is still increasingly difficult. There's only one specialist cardiac machine that is still operating in Gaza. And as my colleague Hindul Khudra reports, it's an anxious wait for hundreds of patients who are still in desperate need for urgent care.
5: A racing heartbeat, chest pain, a blocked artery, and the growing fear that help may not arrive in time. For heart patients in Gaza, each day brings new uncertainty. Inside the Palestine Red Crescent Society, Al-Quds Hospital, doctors are fighting to save lives with very limited resources and only one catheter machine. But the machine alone is not enough.
2: This is the only catheterization machine currently working in Gaza. For the past 6 months, it has played the main role in saving the lives of heart patients. But if the patient arrives and we don't have the necessary supplies or equipment, we cannot treat them. We have to refer them abroad, and we don't know whether they will survive long enough to receive treatment. I expect many patients may deteriorate and die while waiting.
5: But the challenge goes far beyond a single machine. Specialist equipment like stents and contrast dye are all critically scarce. Without these essential supplies, many life-saving cardiac interventions simply cannot be performed. Doctors say they're forced to prioritize only the most urgent cases.

0: At least 500 patients are on waiting lists for cardiac procedures, with many waiting weeks as their conditions worsen.
1: I'm afraid I will have a stroke while waiting for my operation. I asked for a catheterization procedure, but they told me they don't have the supplies and that treatment is only available outside Gaza.

0: additional supplies arrive, doctors say they're left making difficult decisions.
1: Behind me is Gaza's only functioning cardiac catheterization machine. For thousands of patients here, access to this room means the difference between life and death. Hind al-Khudri, Al Jazeera, Gaza, Palestine.
2: Cancer patients are struggling to survive the conflict and their illness. 130-year-old mother has been undergoing chemotherapy while being displaced and struggling to find food. She dreams of the day she can leave to get the care she needs abroad. Here's the story in her own words.
3: اكتشفت المرض هذا كان أثناء الحرب. أجتني أعراض أنا تعبانة وهيك ومناعتي ضعفت وبمرض من أي إشي وتعبت كتير. اكتشفوا عندي إنه عندي كتلتين بالثدي ورم. فإنه حكوا لي إنه هذه أنسجة مش بين عليها إشي مش منيح 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
2: That's it from me, Tariq Abu Azzoum, and the team here in Gaza. Tomorrow, we will take a look at the social crisis in the Strip. For now, it's back to Doha.
4: Tariq, thank you so much for your excellent coverage. Three more spots in the round of 16 are up for grabs at the World Cup. Joe's here with more on that.
5: Yes, some big names in the hunt, including Netherlands, Morocco, Germany and Brazil. They're all looking to join co-host Canada, who became the first team through. We'll get reaction next.
6: Pressure is mounting for urgent action in the Democratic Republic of Congo, where over 1,000 cases of Ebola have been confirmed. The World Health Organization has declared the outbreak a public emergency of international concern. Amid fears the virus could spread beyond the region, I'll be reporting from the heart of the crisis, speaking to health workers and those affected. Follow this story on Al Jazeera.
7: With US military interventions from Venezuela to Iran, how sharply is the sovereignty of states across the global south being tested? I'm Varsha Gandikota Nalutla. My guest this week on Reframe is the former Environment Minister of Colombia, Susana Muhammad.
8: Energy sovereignty, not depending on fossil fuels, is a strategic move, not only because of climate, because it makes you less vulnerable to this geopolitical mess that has been created.
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0: and Joanna Gajdorowska, five-time world champions Brazil, kick off against Asia's top-ranked team Japan in just over an hour from now. With a place in the last 16 up for grabs, Brazil went through the group stage unbeaten as they chased their first World Cup title since 2002. Japan won the most recent match between the sides. That was a friendly last October. The teams also met at the 2006 tournament, with the Samurai Blue losing 4-1. Excitement is building in Houston with the Brazilian fans in good voice. Carlo Ancelotti's side began the tournament with a draw against Morocco, followed by wins over Haiti and Scotland. But he rejects claims they're now on the easier side of the draw.
1: No, I don't agree, because I think every match is very difficult. There is a lot of pressure, obviously. We have to do well against Japan, otherwise we're going home. I'm still convinced that so far there is no clear favorite. It could be that some teams have done better than others in this group phase, but a clear favorite team, I don't see it. I believe it's going to be a balanced, competitive World Cup.
0: Well, let's go live now to our World Cup correspondent, Paul Rees, who's in Fort Worth in Texas for us. Paul, Brazil got a couple of wins in the group stage, but there does seem to be a few questions about how they're really looking.
2: Yes, Joe. Well, greetings from cowboy country near Dallas in Texas. We've got some kind of Japanese bossa nova, at least trying to keep our spirits cool at the big screen where people will be gathering in an hour or so for kickoff. They're maybe sensibly staying out of the sun and the heat so far. We have had some Brazil fans and some Japan fans wandering around. As you say, Brazil a bit hard to work out at this tournament so far after that opening draw against Morocco, and then a couple of easier contests for them that they did win fairly easily. You know, we're still trying to work out if this is the kind of team from when they last won the World Cup in 2002. Is it a team of Rivaldos, of Roberto Carlos, of Ronaldo? They've got some great players, Guimarães, Casemiro, you know, Vinicius Jr., who's in the running for the Golden Boot. But have they got that quality that they used to have? You know, Brazil really are the most legendary team in World Cup history. Are they going to take that step and win the World Cup again? Perhaps what's most haunting them in their recent World Cup history is that 7-1 defeat against Germany on home soil in 2014. And that was the last time that Neymar was really starring for them before he got injured. He's not had too much game time here. He's not in the starting lineup, but could he come on and make a difference for them against Japan?
0: Right, and their opponents, Japan, are the top-ranked Asian team. How do they match up with the five-time world champions?
2: Well, they're definitely playing very much as a team. We've seen that in the group stages. They got that great 2-2 draw with the Netherlands. They beat Tunisia, and then they matched Sweden for a 1-1 draw in their last game. I would say their results haven't really reflected how well they've played. They had a big miss before the tournament with Karu Matoma, the Brighton winger, being injured out of the World Cup, but the likes of Daizen Maeda have filled in for them. I think they're looking like a very high-performing team. They have, of course, never won a World Cup knockout match since their debut on home soil in 2002, but the quality they've shown so far, they could go deep in this tournament. They will certainly provide a big test for Brazil. Carlo Ancelotti, the Brazil coach, saying they're definitely treating this as a final for them, as you have to do in the knockouts, and that Japan are one of the best teams at this tournament.
0: All right, that is Paul Rees there, getting ready to watch that match between Brazil and Japan with the fans in Fort Worth in Texas. Thank you. Canada's coach Jesse Marsh has described his players as heroes after they became the first team to reach the last 16. The World Cup co-host scored in the 92nd minute to beat South Africa 1-0. David Stokes reports.
3: By failing to win their group, Canada had lost home advantage for this game, but it didn't show. The co-hosts

0: created the best of the chances in Los Angeles, with South Africa seemingly content to play for extra time and penalties. Canada's star player Alphonso Davies made his first appearance of the tournament after missing the group stage through injury. But it was their stand-in captain who produced the match-winning moment 2 minutes into stoppage time.
1: This is dropping nicely. It's a key! And it is elimination for Bafana Bafana. But Canada, in uncharted waters, are sailing into the last 16.
2: Canadian heroes!
0: Canada's American coach, Jesse Marsh, gave his team an impassioned speech after the final whistle.
2: Point after point, moment after moment, you are Canadian heroes.
3: I wanted to be able to, you know, voice to them, like, how important a moment this will prove to be for the sport in the country, for the national team program.
0: These were the scenes back home in Toronto. Before this tournament, Canada had lost all six of their World Cup games, but now they're into the last 16.
4: The atmosphere was amazing. When the goal happened, like, it just felt like everything exploded. Just like jumping up, celebrations, and just at the end, the dancing, like, it was just incredible. It was awesome.
5: I mean, this is Canada's biggest game ever, but you know, the boys showed out today.
4: It means so much to the country, to us. I'm a soccer player, seeing that like in person. Such a huge step for Canada forward in the national field was just amazing, yeah.
0: Next up, Canada will face either Morocco or the Netherlands in Houston on Saturday, with a place in the quarterfinals at stake. David Stokes, Al Jazeera.
6: So as we heard there, it's either the Netherlands or Morocco next for Canada. The Dutch have reached three World Cup finals but never lifted the trophy. They finished top of their group after a draw with Japan, followed by convincing wins over Sweden and Tunisia.
7: We prepared well. We analysed them. We trained. We had two very good sessions. And everything is said and done. Now it's down to us. It's going to be a challenging game, but I'm looking forward to it. These are the games you want to be part of. Our first knockout game, and let's go for it.
6: Morocco are the African champions and were also unbeaten in the group stage, finishing behind Brazil on goal difference. The Atlas Lions are ranked sixth in the world, just one place above the Netherlands. In their first game against Brazil, Morocco became the first side in World Cup history to field a team of foreign-born players. Four of their players were born in the Netherlands, including Nusair Mazraoui, who plays for Manchester United. It follows a recent trend of dual nationals choosing the Atlas Lions over the Netherlands, such as Hakim Ziyech, who earned 64 caps for Morocco after featuring in Dutch youth teams. The two sides have met once before at a World Cup at USA 94 when Dennis Bergkamp scored in a 2-1 win for the Dutch. Four-time world champions Germany are preparing for their first knockout match in the competition in 12 years. They take on Paraguay in Boston. After group stage exits at the last two World Cups, this time they topped their group with two wins from three games. They did lose to Ecuador in their last match, though. Now, could this be a good omen for Germany ahead of the game? Walter the orangutan, who lives at Dortmund Zoo, is going for Germany to beat Paraguay. He's been pretty spot on with his Germany predictions so far. So this could be bad news for Paraguay. Well, we'll have more World Cup coverage throughout the day. The latest news headlines are coming up here with Folly. So stay with us.
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9: With the ceasefire between the US and Iran now in place, attention is turning to clearing mines in the Strait of Hormuz to restore safe passage for shipping.
8: With detailed coverage.
10: This narrow victory will make it hard for De la Estrella to deliver the sweeping changes he's promising. He will face a divided Congress and a strong opposition
8: from around the world.
11: The war has weakened the economy, leaving some children seek odd jobs to help their families or risk being homeless.
12: In Minnesota, when the U.S. Immigration and Customs Enforcement Agency start targeting Native Americans...
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12: An indigenous lawyer channels generational resistance into a fight for justice.
14: You can't do what ICE is doing and get away with it. ICE has to pay.
15: They will not win! They will not win! witness Native Americans resisting ICE on Al Jazeera.
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0: Hello, you're watching Al Jazeera live from Doha. I'm Fuliba Thibault. Coming up on the program, a strong aftershock hits Venezuela while emergency crews search for survivors from last week's two powerful earthquakes.
1: I'm Teresa Boincara Valleda in the state of La Guaira. Rescue workers here are telling us that there's signs of life still in this building behind me. People here say they do not want the search and rescue operations to be called off.
0: Also ahead, President Donald Trump says the U.S. will meet with Iranian officials in Qatar on Tuesday. Tehran is yet to confirm its attendance. A shooting at a youth care facility in northern Germany killed six people. Police have arrested two suspects. Plus, Brazil's fans are hoping their team have found their rhythm at the World Cup as they face Japan for a place in the last 16. Days after two powerful earthquakes struck Venezuela, hopes of finding more survivors are fading. An aftershock hit early on Monday near the worst-affected state of La Guaira as rescue workers searched the rubble of collapsed buildings. These are critical hours for emergency responders who are working around the clock with limited resources. At least 1,450 people are confirmed to have died. Tens of thousands have been reported missing. Now, there have been some glimmers of hope. Despite the devastation, in the past 24 hours, a handful of people have been pulled from the rubble. But public frustration with the government's response to the disaster is growing. Aid groups are working to reach displaced communities, but there are fears that millions of people are without basic necessities. In a moment, we'll speak to Zain Bazravi, who's in Venezuela's capital, Caracas. But we begin with Teresa Bo, who's in the state of La Guaira, the worst affected region by these earthquakes. Bring us up to speed with the search and rescue efforts there, Teresa.
1: Well, wherever you walk, wherever you go in this state, especially close to the coast, there's devastation everywhere. Most of the buildings have been either damaged or completely destroyed. And the search and rescue operations are still ongoing, but many are fearing that they could very fast turn into recovery operations. But one thing has happened where I am right now. We have been told by rescue workers that there's signs of life in this building that you can see right behind me. And the reason why they know that is because they...
0: Unfortunately, we've lost the signal with Teresa Bo in La Guaira there. Hopefully, we can reestablish it and she can tell us more about what looks like another rescue operation where she is. The authorities there saying that there may be life under the rubble where Teresa is. Is she back with us by any chance? Teresa, can you hear me?
1: I can hear you, Folly. Where we are right now, as I was saying, that a person touching the concrete and that they could hear it. Apparently, they had two people.
0: Unfortunately, we're going to leave it

0: there for now, Teresa, until we re-establish a better line with you and get the latest from LaGuardia there, where search and rescue operations continue, as Teresa was saying. In the meantime, let's bring in Zain Bezrabi, who's in Caracas for us. Zain, talk to us about what's happening where you are and where you are, first of all, in Caracas.
1: Just to give you
0: no luck, I guess, today with the communications lines in Venezuela. Zain Bezrabi was there in Caracas. Zain, can you hear me?
1: Yes, I can hear you. Can you hear me?
0: Yes, I can hear you. Tell us about where you are and what's happening, Zain.
1: Can you hear? Well, just to give you a sense of how the conditions are in La Guaira State, where Teresa is, the infrastructure is heavily damaged. Communication lines are down. At least 200 families from there on day one of the earthquake, thousands of people came here to this public park in the west of Venezuela's capital, Caracas, and it has effectively been turned into a transit point for internally displaced people from Caracas, but thousands from La Guaira State, the worst affected area in Venezuela during these twin earthquakes. And as you can see, it has become a camping ground, effectively a tent city. And there are pockets of tents like this all over this public park and in areas around Caracas. People whose buildings have been completely destroyed, whose homes have been completely leveled, are out here living in the rough like this. People whose homes are too damaged and they're too afraid to go back into them, they are here in these tent cities, and it is being operated by the Caracas municipality. And what they are doing is trying to relocate people to more permanent housing. But the problem is, with so many structures either leveled or damaged, it is difficult to replace those houses. It is difficult to place these people in permanent homes, but it is happening. This is a transit point. At its height, it was housing 10,000 people out here in the open at the height of summer. Now that number oscillates between 2,000 to 4,000 at any given point in time. What is striking is that there are so many children here living out in the open. UNICEF says that as a result of these twin earthquakes that happened on a public holiday, that happened at a time in the morning when kids were at home, they weren't in school, it has affected so many children, at least 680,000 kids will need some kind of assistance to recover from this earthquake.
0: Yeah. And there's been criticism, Zain, of the government's response, but worth remembering that this is a country, Venezuela, that was not prepared for such a tragedy because of the limitations and the restrictions and the sanctions it's faced.
1: Absolutely. The economic problems that it was facing were already forcing many to reel in terms of being able to have sustained income, to be able to work. The state has become a real target of criticism. Many people here say that they are happy with getting food, aid, medicine. They feel safe here in this public park as the aftershocks continue. But many do criticize the government for not responding quickly enough. We were at a site of a collapsed building in Caracas, and the friends of someone who was...
0: Okay, we've lost our connection, unfortunately, with Zain Bezrabi in Caracas. Our apologies to our viewers for the poor connections there with both Zain in Caracas and Teresa Bo in La Guaira, the worst affected area by these earthquakes in Venezuela, which have now killed 1,450 people. We'll bring you the latest, of course, as and when we have it. In other news, U.S. President Donald Trump says a meeting between American and Iranian officials will take place in Doha on Tuesday. It follows days of tensions between the two sides, despite them signing an agreement to end hostilities. They exchanged strikes after Iran fired at vessels in the Strait of Hormuz. Iran insists all ships passing through the strait must coordinate with the Revolutionary Guard. Tehran says the safest routes pass near Iran's Hormuz and Larak Islands, close to the nation's southern coast. Let's bring in Mike Hanna at the White House for us. Mike, so what is the Trump administration saying about this reported meeting in Qatar between Iranian and American officials?
2: Well, we've heard from the White House press secretary, who says that the meeting will take place at a high level. The U.S. will be represented by Steve Witkoff and Jared Kushner, President Trump's senior negotiators. There will also be, she says, a technical meeting which will take place on the sidelines of the high-level meeting. So this is an important meeting, it would appear. The fact that the principals will be taking part in these discussions is a sign, perhaps,

0: sense of how importantly the US views the resumption of some form of negotiation and an agreement to end the latest round of conflict that we've seen in recent days.
1: And what do we know about the teams that will be attending the meetings, and what will be the core objective for the Americans?
0: Well, the primary point of discussion, one would assume, is the situation in the Strait of Hormuz. Why this is important is because it's been the cause of the recent upsurge in conflict. And until there can be agreement between the parties as to exactly what the Memorandum of Understanding says about control of the Strait of Hormuz, the other portions of that document will be difficult to apply or even negotiate over. The US and Iran have different interpretations, it would appear, of what exactly that Memorandum of Understanding says about the Strait of Hormuz. The US believes it says that it lifts a blockade. Iran allows free passage through the strait for a period of 60 days without tolls, but Iran has a different interpretation, saying it can determine routes. The US says this is against the spirit and the terms of the Memorandum of Understanding. So this is the first and perhaps most important point for the negotiators to address, because until this is settled, the other points in the Memorandum of Understanding, the other points of negotiation, will be very difficult to deal with.
1: Thank you very much, Mike, for that. Al Jazeera's Mike Hanna live there at the White House. Well, let's discuss this further now with Alexandru Hudeștanu, who's a maritime security and military defense analyst, joining me here in the studio. Good to have you with us. The interim peace deal that was signed over 10 days ago between the Americans and the Iranians had been under a lot of stress from these tit-for-tat strikes. What is your assessment first of the status of the interim agreement? And do you think these talks that are scheduled in Doha, which the Iranians have yet to confirm, by the way, do you think they can salvage the agreement?
2: I think the agreement is not necessarily in a complete risk of falling apart. We have to understand that both parties have pushed for this agreement, and as it is written now, it actually favors both parties. And obviously, we have seen during the entire period of the war that Iran tends to read very strictly to the letter of agreements they have with the U.S., or at least understandings and discussions, while U.S. tries to read a little more what we call in the spirit of the understanding. So we have seen this mismatch of discussion of language.
1: Yeah, especially on Article 5 of the memorandum, which is on the Strait of Hormuz. What is it that they're not getting to agree on that particular
2: Basically,
1: article?
2: Basically, Iran is pushing right now a bilateral ceasefire interim, which is the US-Iran deal, and they try to push it to get customary legalization, legitimacy as an international agreement, which the entire world should accept as such. And US is basically countering that, saying, no, this is literally understanding that you have to let the shipping to pass through this strait freely for the next 60 days. In the meantime, we'll discuss exactly what that arrangement will look after 60 days, because that's written basically in the text. So there is poison in the text that would help the cause of Iran in trying to get a form of management of the strait, albeit a modicum. That means just having some form of surveillance established and some form of reports from ships passing there in order to keep track of them, right, or actually imposing fees and tolls.
1: So are we looking, what sort of agreement are we looking at in the long term? Are we looking at a narrow maritime deconfliction agreement, or could this evolve into something broader, resembling the earlier nuclear framework, for example, when it comes to Hormuz?
2: At this point, Iran is still trying to push anything in front of the nuclear file. So I'm not surprised that Iran is still banking everything and all this discussion on the Strait of Hormuz, knowing this is their major leverage in this situation. US would like to have this solved and get on with the nuclear fire discussion. And we have to understand that a lot of the compensations that US will give, access to funds and so on, are bound to the acceptance, to an acceptable deal on the nuclear file for the US, so not necessarily on the Strait of Hormuz. So this is the poisonous part in the deal that helps US to that extent.
1: Yeah,
2: I think at this point, if they will have a discussion tomorrow, again, we see this misalignment between understanding. US is reading more into that, they give it as a fait accompli, there will be a meeting tomorrow. Iran is literally saying, no, there will be no meeting. We again see this disconnection of discussion. At the minimum, I would see some form of understanding that ships

0: will pass through the strait, maybe not necessarily having to coordinate with the so-called Persian Gulf Strait Authority that IRGC is trying to legalize and legitimize in a bureaucratic way. Basically, if companies or nations and governments accept that these ships need to pass and pass information through this to this authority that Iran is establishing, they might call for it to be a fait accompli. Now,
1: right.
0: That's how we
1: manage
0: it.
1: How vulnerable, Alexandra, is the Strait of Hormuz still? As you know, even if both sides are standing down right now and they're negotiating the future status, how vulnerable is the Strait? And do you think, you know, how are shipping companies looking at that right now? Are there many that are passing through since they agreed on the memorandum of understanding?
0: We don't have to read too much tea leaves. We just recently had another two attacks by Iran on ships that didn't conform on their terms, on the IRGC terms. And I think this also shows somehow a form of factionalization in the leadership decision at the leadership level in Iran. Because I think after this war, IRGC is way closer to the decision-making that they were before. So that means they will try to enact decisions on their own. Actually, I think there was at one moment a retract statement from the political leadership that they didn't retaliate, but then a few hours later they come with an official statement that they did retaliate against these attacks that US did as a counterpart to the attacks on the shipping. So we see IRGC trying to take more role, knowing that if the war stops, normally their power should stop as well, because there will be no more active conflict. So the way of trying to control the Strait of Hormuz will give them more staying power for the decision making at the top level in Iranian leadership.
1: Thank you so much for talking to us. Always good to get your insights. Alexandru Hudeștanu, a military defense analyst, joining us here in Doha.
0: Thank you so much.
1: In other world news, in Germany, at least six people have been killed in a shooting at a youth welfare center. It happened in the northern town of Stade. Police say several other people were seriously injured. Officers have arrested three people, including the main suspect. The attack is one of the country's deadliest mass shootings in years. Now, the motive for the attack is still unclear. Police say there is no danger to the wider community. Dominic Kane has the latest from Berlin.
2: The incident happened at around 10:15 GMT when shots were heard at a youth centre in Stade, which is an hour's drive northwest of Hamburg. The centre is described as a mother and child centre. We know that fatalities happened at the specific location, but at least one person was given resuscitation at the scene but then succumbed to their wounds. We know that several people were wounded in this incident. The police station near to the place where the crime took place, well, they were alerted, the officers there were alerted by the sounds of the shots. They came to the scene. They saw two people leaving the scene who were suspicious from their perspective. There was a short chase. The suspected gunman is amongst those who were taken by police and are under investigation. The point to make here is that of those who were killed in the incident, one was male, four were female. All were adults. We await further developments from the point of view of the authorities, but from their perspective, they say that there is no danger to the wider community. Dominic Kane, Al Jazeera, Berlin.
1: Still ahead on Al Jazeera, we are in Froun in southern Lebanon, a town devastated by Israeli attacks, and now a test of a fragile agreement that's just been signed in Washington.
3: Nobody wants to hear what we as South Africans are saying around the issue of foreigners and immigration.
1: An activist group in South Africa wants undocumented migrants out, a move the public appears to be warming to.
4: How can there be such a fundamental discrepancy on such a core issue?
5: Each side will stick to the deal only as long as it benefits that side.
6: This war did start in the middle of negotiations.
7: They need to agree on principles.
5: President Trump wants this to end. That's going to be very hard.
8: The top 1% is benefiting. The question is, who might have had some insider information?
9: Upfront tackles the big issues on Al Jazeera.

0: Hello again. A reminder of our top stories on Al Jazeera this hour. A strong aftershock has rattled Venezuela as rescue teams work around the clock to find survivors of last week's earthquakes. Hopes are fading of finding more people alive, but the country's interim president says the search effort will continue. Nearly 1,500 people are confirmed to have died and thousands are missing as public frustration grows over the government's response. Aid groups are trying to get help to the displaced, but it's feared millions are lacking basic necessities. And U.S. President Donald Trump says a meeting with Iranian officials will take place in Qatar on Tuesday. It follows days of tensions between the two sides. They exchanged strikes over the weekend after Iran fired missiles at vessels in the Strait of Hormuz. In Lebanon, Hezbollah has accused Israel of repeatedly violating the ceasefire in the south. The group says Israel struck several cities and towns on Sunday, including Nabatieh and the town of Majdal Zoun in the district of Tyre. Hezbollah says residential areas were targeted. Israel says it destroyed what it called an underground Hezbollah facility there. The military claims it was used to store weapons. Now, this comes just days after Lebanon and Israel signed a U.S.-brokered framework agreement aimed at ending hostilities. Froun is one of two of what are being called pilot areas that Israel will withdraw from and that the Lebanese army will move into. The town lies south of the Litani River. The second pilot area is Zawtar al-Gharbiyeh. According to the agreement, the Lebanese army will ensure there is no Hezbollah presence in these two areas. From Froun, Zena Khodr explains.
1: The Israeli military tried to occupy this town in southern Lebanon during the recent hostilities, but it couldn't. Now, Froun is where Israel wants to test an agreement it reached with Lebanon in Washington. It is an agreement that involves so-called pilot zones, where the Lebanese army will do what the Israeli military failed to do: clear towns from Hezbollah's presence and its military sites.
2: We ask the Lebanese government what kind of an agreement did it sign. Froun is north of Israel's yellow line and it is not occupied. They should have asked for an Israeli withdrawal from an occupied area.
1: Froun is strategic for both sides. The scale of the destruction here is a testament to the fierce fight for control. The front line is still not clear in this region. Abu Ali shows us where he saw Israeli tanks approach the town on Sunday.
3: Last night, an Israeli drone dropped a grenade here, and we saw their tanks. Drones don't leave the skies. The agreement didn't achieve sovereignty.
1: This is Hezbollah's heartland, where the Lebanese state has been absent for decades.
4: Israel occupies roughly 6% of Lebanese territory. In the distance, the villages of Kantara, Taibi, Deir Seryen, they are among those that are occupied. Israel says it will not withdraw from southern Lebanon until Hezbollah is fully disarmed. And the prime minister and the defense minister have said they instructed the army to prepare for a long stay.
1: The agreement doesn't mention the word withdrawal, nor a timeline, or an Israeli commitment for a pullout. Some of Froun's residents returned, but they're staying in the town school because their homes have been destroyed.
5: People want to return home, but the government signed an agreement that doesn't guarantee an Israeli withdrawal, and Israel doesn't stop its attacks.
1: Lebanon's government defends the agreement with Israel as a first step toward restoring sovereignty, but the army has so far avoided directly confronting the group to avoid internal conflict. It is one thing for the Lebanese and Israeli ambassadors to sign an agreement far away in Washington. It is another for the people of South Lebanon to agree to Israel's demands to let the Lebanese army do its bidding. Zena Khodr, Al Jazeera, Froun, southern Lebanon.
0: Afghanistan's foreign ministry has summoned a senior Pakistani diplomat after overnight airstrikes killed dozens of people. The ministry says 36 civilians, including women and children, were killed. It's also rejected Islamabad's claims that Afghanistan was behind recent attacks inside Pakistani territory. Pakistan says its airstrikes targeted sites in three Afghan provinces and killed dozens of fighters. While funerals have been held in Paktia for some of those killed in the Pakistani military strikes, the province was one of the three targeted in the operations along the Pakistan-Afghanistan border.
6: It was close to midnight. Everyone was asleep when the aircraft came and began attacking this house. Inside were children, women, men, and elderly people.
7: They bombed Khost, killing innocent people, including children, women, and elderly civilians. In Kunar, they killed children and women, murdered students, and even killed our cricket players. This is nothing new to us. For the past 50 years, Pakistan has been oppressing us.
0: Pakistan has also summoned an Afghan diplomat following an attack in Karachi on Saturday. In a statement, Pakistan's foreign ministry said Afghan nationals were involved in the attack, which killed three members of a paramilitary force. The military says three attackers were killed and a fourth suspect was captured. A faction of the Tehrik-i-Taliban Pakistan claimed responsibility for the attack. To South Africa now, where there have been months of anti-immigrant protests and tensions. Thousands of undocumented migrants, mostly other Africans, are desperately trying to leave the country ahead of a June 30 deadline set by activist groups. While President Cyril Ramaphosa has rejected the ultimatum, growing hostility towards foreigners is prompting several neighbouring countries to bring their citizens home. Famida Miller reports from Cape Town.
8: Anti-immigrant groups in South Africa say they want undocumented migrants out of the country by the end of June. They call them illegal foreigners.
9: Every single time we try and raise our voice around it, we're told that we're xenophobic. Nobody wants to hear what we as South Africans are saying around the issue of foreigners and immigration.
8: Groups like these say foreigners are responsible for South Africa's high crime rates and worsening unemployment. While the government's messaging has been that illegal migration is a real problem, it also says xenophobia and vigilantism are unacceptable.
10: We will and must not allow groups to use the legitimate concerns of South Africans to destabilize our country through inciting lawlessness and violence.
8: So far, more than 10,000 Malawians have been repatriated or deported. Hundreds of Nigerians and Ghanaians have been repatriated by their government, and hundreds more are waiting to leave. And here, Zimbabweans wait outside the consulate in Cape Town for documentation, which many don't have.
11: But for hundreds of migrants here and thousands in other cities, the tension and what they say is concern for their safety has left them wanting to return home.
8: And Julius Mtenda has lived and worked in South Africa for 5 years.
12: We are not happy at all, but we don't have any choice because we are not ready to go back home.
8: Many of the protests have seen significant participation from Zulu people in the KwaZulu-Natal province, prompting this response from their king.
2: I am here to plead with you, the Zulu nation. Let no blood be spilled. Do not beat these people.
8: The South African Social Attitude Survey by the Human Science Research Council suggests that 42% of adults would welcome no immigrants. That's up from 30% in 2021, while only 15% of adults said they would welcome all foreigners. That's down from 26%, indicating a change in attitude for many of the poor and working class. Hamida Miller, Al Jazeera, Cape Town.
0: Some World Cup action now, and five-time world champions Brazil kick off against Asia's top-ranked team, Japan, in around 30 minutes, with a place in the last 16 up for grabs. Brazil went through the group stage unbeaten as they chased their first World Cup title since 2002. Japan won the most recent match between the two sides. That was a friendly last October. The teams also

0: at the 2006 tournament, with Japan losing 4-1.
1: It's only natural that Brazil are viewed as one of the world's top teams, while Japan are not yet held in the same regard. But we've come to this World Cup with the ambition of becoming champions, and we're working every day to close the gap. Some people may laugh at that ambition, but we're completely serious about it.
0: Brazil will be hoping that Vinicius Jr. can keep up his goal-scoring form. The Real Madrid star has found the net in each of Brazil's games so far and is joint second in the race for the Golden Boot with 4 goals. That's 2 behind Lionel Messi. Al Jazeera's Monica Yanakiev went to Vinicius' hometown in Rio de Janeiro to find out more about him.
2: We're here in São Gonçalo, a city across the bay from Rio de Janeiro and the birthplace of Vinicius Jr. And this mural here is a tribute to the young boy who used to play football on these streets and who rose to become a world-class star.
3: Whenever he can, Vinicius Jr. returns to the poor neighborhood where he grew up. Much of it remains unchanged. So does the small Flamengo football school where he first learned the game. His old coach is still here, helping prepare a new generation of players who dream of following in his footsteps.
4: I really like his dribbling. I think he's a great player. I want to have a career like his.
3: Vini was just 5 years old when he started playing here. Even after joining Flamengo, he kept coming back to share his trophies and experiences with younger children.
4: It was something he did on his own. Nobody asked him to.
3: Beraldini keeps photos of Vinicius from every stage of his journey, from a boy on this field to a player recognized around the world.
2: But for many people here, Vini Jr. is more than a football star. He's also a powerful voice in the fight against racism.
4: Vini's fight is extremely important, and it's important that it continues. We've already seen some legal changes and some arrests. The hope is that future generations won't have to go through what he's been facing.
3: Today, that fight extends beyond the game. The Vini Jr. Institute has developed an educational app now used in 30 public schools across Brazil, using football to teach subjects like math. The Institute is also working with schools to tackle racism through education. From this small field to the world's biggest stadiums, Vini Jr.'s journey has taken him far from São Gonçalo, but he's still finding ways to give something back. Monica Yanakiev, Al Jazeera, São Gonçalo, Brazil.
0: Canada's coach Jesse Marsh has described his players as heroes after they became the first team to reach the last 16. It's either the Netherlands or Morocco next for Canada. The Dutch have reached 3 World Cup finals but never lifted the trophy. They finished top of their group after a draw with Japan, followed by convincing wins over Sweden and Tunisia. And 4-time world champions Germany are preparing for their first knockout match in the competition in 12 years. They take on Paraguay in Boston after group stage exits at the last 2 World Cups. This time they topped their group with 2 wins from 3 games. And we'll have all the latest World Cup action on Al Jazeera coming up later this evening. And do stay with us coming up next. It's Up Front. Thanks for watching.

0: Israel continues to violate the Gaza ceasefire brokered by the United States last October, including in a recent attack that killed Al Jazeera journalist Ahmed Wisha. But has Western media helped to fuel the violence against Palestinians by the State of Israel? And how has coverage of the genocide in Gaza over the last 2.5 years helped to shape public opinion and public policy? I'll be asking those questions to Adam Johnson, journalist and the author of a new book, How to Sell a Genocide. Adam Johnson, thank you so much for joining me on Upfront.
1: Thanks for having me.
0: Last weekend, Israel killed Al Jazeera cameraman Ahmed Wisha. It was the 12th Al Jazeera colleague of mine who's been killed since October 7th. His brother, Mohammed, was killed back in April. Since October of 2023, we've seen hundreds, literally 200 Palestinian journalists killed by Israel. What does it say about press freedom?

0: And what does it say about press safety, particularly for those who are documenting the genocide as it unfolds?
1: Well, clearly, when you talk about the media's role in providing the ideological and narrative content for genocide, you can't not talk about their widespread ignoring of the killing of journalists in Israel and their uncritical echoing of Israeli claims that such and such journalist had ties to Hamas or some other such vague innuendo. They've done a lot to delegitimize that. And you see that even in sort of supposed liberal language around how there's no journalist in Gaza. This is a refrain you hear a lot from even people who are maybe sympathetic to Palestine. They'll say things like, Israel doesn't allow international journalists into Gaza. And while that's technically true, when you repeat that mantra too much or you omit the key context that there is, of course, many journalists in Gaza, over 200 of whom have been killed by Israel, you effectively say that the Palestinian journalists operating in Gaza are not legitimate narrators of their own genocide.
0: What's the guiding logic behind that? How can you say there's no journalists in Gaza?
1: It's part of a broader dehumanization regime where Palestinians are seen as per se conflicted or per se too biased to report on their own genocide. And then they need a kind of Western validator to parachute in and to confirm the things that they themselves are reporting. This is something that obviously predates October 7th, but after October 7th, when Israel effectively blockaded anyone from getting into Gaza, whether it was aid workers or medical workers or journalists, as it happens to be the case, you effectively tighten the control of information, and that's why the killing of journalists is so central to the genocide, and why journalist organizations' relative silence or dragging their feet to mention the killing of journalists was so critical in the early months of the genocide. The attacks on journalists by Israel, to the extent that they were covered at all, were usually seen as a kind of fog of war, killed in the crossfire between the so-called Israel-Hamas war. They were rarely framed as a deliberate policy choice by Israel, but we know that it's a deliberate policy choice because Israel routinely accuses journalists, specifically Al Jazeera journalists, of being Hamas-tied or Hamas-connected. So they routinely put targets on the back of journalists, and so they are indeed tightening restrictions on international journalists from going to Gaza, and that's been a central part of their broader propaganda effort. But they also are just exterminating, and I don't use that word lightly, but exterminating in a systemic way journalists in Gaza to make sure that Palestinians themselves are not allowed to report on their own genocide. And you'll see, you know, the New York Times and others will use Palestinian journalists as stringers or as, you know, translators, but they will rarely give them their sole byline, if ever. And they will heavily edit them back in New York and in Jerusalem to make sure that they have the right line, to the extent to which they even get a platform.
0: When you say the right line?
1: The right line that reflects the editorial line of the New York Times, rather than, say, the actual line of reality, which is what's going on, which is to say, you see this repeatedly, especially in the New York Times, where they'll have a stringer in Gaza reporting, and then by the time it goes through the filtering process of edits, Israeli denials are front-loaded. Israeli claims that the people who were killed were Hamas or whatever are front-loaded. The death count for Palestinians is given this Hamas-run health ministry pejorative to effectively downplay the deaths of Palestinians.
0: I want to drill down a little bit on the role of Western news media. I'm thinking about Ahmed Wisha, our Al Jazeera colleague who was killed. Right. One of the things that the Israeli government said was that he was a Hamas sniper. And suddenly, Western news outlets are reporting this. They're saying it without any question at all.
1: Right.
0: What do you make of the fact that this framing persists?
1: I mean, yeah, so there's structural reasons for why that is, that are built in, baked into the editorial decisions, some of which predate October 7th, some of which were done immediately after October 7th, which is effectively, You center Israel's claims and you frame it as Israel officials accuse X. And the denial is never from journalism organizations, human rights organizations, Human Rights Watch. It's never from Doctors Without Borders. The denial is always Hamas denies the allegation. So if you propose two opinions, one of which is Israeli officials and this, you know, Hamas boogie terrorist group, naturally Israel is always going to win that. So they kind of check the editorial neutrality box of having both sides, but clearly the other side they prop up is coded as a kind of inherently not credible terrorist organization.
0: I guess what I'm asking is, though, does, for example, the New York Times actually think that the Gazan Health Ministry is misrepresenting death numbers when they say, you know, it's this versus that?
1: No, they know precisely what they're doing. And we know this because again, let's talk about the rise of the Hamas-run health ministry pejorative, which was used as a form of subtle genocide denial structurally. So this is a term that was not used from October 7th to October 17th. After the Ali Hospital explosion bombing on October 17th, the New York Times and CNN take two major editorial changes, and this is reported in The Intercept and elsewhere, and by my own reporting, it's confirmed. Number one, they adopt this Hamas-run health ministry pejorative, where anytime they give a death count, they don't just say 500 are killed today, it's 500 are killed according to the Hamas-run health ministry. Now, what's important to understand is that the Hamas-run health ministry, which is to say the Gaza health ministry, had a history of being extremely reliable. It was used by the World Health Organization, by the U.S. State Department, by Human Rights Watch. It had, and then in fact, there was a study done in 2014 that compared the Gaza health ministry's numbers with the IDF and found they were off by 7%. Everybody knew they were reliable. And in fact, Mossad themselves, we later learned, uses the Gaza health ministry. But after the Ali hospital bombing, these pro-Israel pressure groups convinced the editors, and some of them wanted to be convinced, to adopt this Hamas-run health ministry to effectively belittle and downplay the horrific carnage that was coming out every day. People may not remember, but it was 400 a day, 500 a day. There was one day that was almost 1,000 people were killed in a single day in Gaza. And this was creating such outrage and anger, they needed to downplay it by adding the Hamas-run health ministry. So, you know, your kind of do-goody liberal who listens to this says, oh, well, that's just terrorist propaganda. And there was a second major editorial change that was made that had heretofore never been made, and it was used exclusively for this particular conflict, which was from then on, because Israel was initially blamed for the Ali hospital bombing, there was an editorial standard where it was assumed that because they're dropping 99% of the bombs, 99.99% of the bombs, that they were responsible without having to need them confirm that. But then the New York Times and CNN introduced a policy where Israel has to actively confirm their own responsibility before you can ascribe responsibility to Israel. And there was an added element within CNN, which is they had to GPS locate the bomb. So after the Ali hospital bombing, this is why you see this weird rhetorical and grammatical structure of blast in refugee camp in Gaza kills 15, explosion at school sheltering civilians kills 12. You get this very alien rhetoric where the agent is not Israel, but is a mysterious blaster or outsider alien entity. So you have this dual genocide denial with respect to the death count, and then you have this removal of Israel's agency, which I cover in chapter 4, which I call the natural disasterification of Gaza, where it's covered like an earthquake.
0: Since October 2025, Israel has effectively violated the ceasefire every day. 1,000 Palestinians have been killed. 265 children have been killed just recently. An Israeli strike killed a 17-year-old Palestinian teenager on her way to take an exam. Israeli forces recently shot a 3-year-old child, a 3-year-old boy in the head. Stories like this, we don't see them in corporate media. We don't see them in the mainstream media spaces. What are the consequences of these types of omissions?
1: Well, my book only covers the first year, but the same logic applies. And one thing that has changed since the first year to today is that one of the casualties of this genocide has been the capacity for outrage, the capacity to be disgusted and outraged. And because the violence was so routine and so baked in, and Israel knew this, I think they were in many ways counting on this, that it would become a dog bites man story. It would become banal. There was the daily death was so normalized that the outrage would dampen. And this, of course, was assisted by these editorial decisions to downplay death counts and to remove agency. And so by the time you get to the so-called ceasefire in October of 2025 and then the subsequent killing afterwards, because it's been reduced by X percent, it's seen as a somehow normal self-defense routine self-defense mechanism, even though, of course, Israel is strangling Gaza by taking over more and more of its land, and that's their policy. That's why they agreed to these terms with the Trump administration, because they knew they could effectively use poverty and disease to kind of thin out the population versus this direct bombing, which became politically unsustainable. And so the normalization of this violence and the normalization of violence of Lebanon, which is pretty much not covered at all. I haven't done the analytics on this like I have in the first year, but I would posit that anyone who reads Western media would be hard-pressed to see a lot of real coverage, certainly not any kind of front-page coverage of the mass death in Lebanon and the genocidal statements explicitly made about Shia in southern Lebanon by Israeli officials, just as they made genocidal statements about Gaza before they completely destroyed Gaza. It's just not centered. It's normalized. It's they use euphemisms like buffer zone and security needs. And I just think everything's become

0: poll from 2015 that found that 30% of Republicans support bombing Aragua, the fictional country from Aladdin. So you're already dealing with a kind of baseline reptile brain racism. And Republicans broadly support Israel, broadly support bombing Palestinians. Just poll after poll shows this. So you didn't really need to convince them. To get it from that 40% to 65%, which is to say to actually make it bipartisan, you needed liberal buy-in. Especially was, and this is the second reason, because there was a Democratic president in the office for the first 15 months of the genocide. And so everybody knows that, for example, you needed the New York Times to launder WMD propaganda to get to Iraq. You needed the New York Times editorial board to support the war in Iraq. You needed the Washington Post editorial board to launder, you know, weapons of mass destruction claims that made it the UN. You need liberal media to make things bipartisan. And you can't do very unpopular grand wars or genocides without both parties buying in.
1: But liberal media is more high leverage. But there's always been a kind of bipartisan investment in Zionism, right, in terms of media. Like, there's never been a moment where liberal media has been...
0: Yes, but this level of carnage was unprecedented. I mean, again, to have 300-400 people killed a day, 500 people killed a day for months on end is completely unheard of. And the level of violence, especially with social media, with Twitter, with TikTok, people seeing this violence every day, you needed these liberal establishment institutions, the New York Times and CNN, to really go into overdrive and to do, to first off, 9/11ify October 7th, to reduce Hamas to a sort of cartoon terrorist villain that had no political or secular grievances, to promote beheaded baby propaganda, et cetera, et cetera. You needed that to kind of go in overdrive, and it needed to come from liberal-coded or democratic-aligned media for it to have bipartisan buy-in, because obviously if Fox News tells people that, it doesn't really move the dial. But if The Atlantic and the New York Times and the Washington Post do, it takes it from that 40% to 60-65%. And they needed that kind of, they need to provide space for Biden to support Israel as a Democrat. Yeah. And so the liberal media, and I use the small L liberal, not in the kind of Rush Limbaugh boogeyman sense, but the small L liberal media in this instance was the dispositive factor. It was the thing that made it possible, without which there would have been, I think, it would have been politically impossible to create space for Biden to support this for as long as he did.
1: I want to think about the hard right folk.
0: Yeah.
1: Tucker Carlson.
0: Yeah.
1: Candace Owens.
0: Right.
1: All of the kind of very popular and populist right-wing media talking heads. They've been offering some significant criticisms of Israel.
0: Right.
1: For what reason, I don't know.
0: Well, I have a theory.
1: That's what I want to know. I want you to help me make sense of this.
0: I'll say this about Tucker Carlson. If I'm Palestinian, I take any help anywhere I can get it. I'm not gonna get too precious about that. I think that we're not in a position to necessarily need Israel critics to follow the most perfect left-wing line. I would like that they would. I would prefer if Tucker Carlson oriented his criticism of Israel and coherent anti-imperialism versus exceptionalizing Israel as somehow corrupting the U.S. But you take wins where you can get them, and certainly eroding support among Israel, among MAGA, can have utility. I will say that Tucker Carlson's MO is that he's trying to salvage the nominal America First brand for J.D. Vance to run in 2028 and prop him up as the face of anti-Israel or Israel-skeptical right-wing politics, because I think that's a constituency that they feel they need to have.
1: But that constituency is also often anti-Semitic.
0: Yeah, of course.
1: They often traffic in anti-Semitic narratives, tropes,
0: yeah,
1: etc. I know you say we got to take wins where we get them, but if right-wing media is offering a critique of Israel, but it's at least partially an unprincipled one because it's bathed in anti-Semitism, what do you do with that?
0: I think we have to be clear-eyed about what's motivating it. And you see this in the way that, for example, Joe Kent, who retired from the State Department, criticized, he kept talking about Trump wanting to do the right thing with respect to Israel or Palestine or Iran, but like his Zionist donors or Zionist administration officials kept like tricking him. And at a certain point, like, this is his third run for office. He's been running for president or been president for over 10 years. You have to sort of acknowledge that he himself is a Zionist. That this is not some manipulative plot. He is like just a thing he agrees with. It's the same thing with, you saw this with liberals and Joe Biden. This kind of became an MSNBC narrative too, that like Netanyahu was manipulating Biden. It's like, no, like he just agrees because he's also a Zionist.
1: Exactly.
0: Like, you can be a Zionist and not be Jewish, and this sort of is seen as confusing to some people.
1: That's part of why I get a little uneasy reading your book, because it almost, and I love the book, but I

0: There's a way that I think someone could walk away thinking that liberals just tipped it over the edge, that it was up to liberals could have saved the day.
1: Well, they could have, because Biden could have stopped doing it.
0: But as could have conservatives. But I guess my point is, it almost understates how significantly bipartisan pro-Israel, pro-Zionist narratives have been in the media since the beginning.
1: Well, yeah, and I referenced those antecedents, and they're certainly there. I will say in the case of Joe Biden, though, that there had been precedents, right? Joe Biden forced Netanyahu in 2021 to stop bombing. Now, obviously, it wasn't preceded by an October 7th event, so it was a different political climate. And obviously, Obama had done it. Bush, too, had done it with Lebanon in 2006. Obviously, Reagan famously did it in Lebanon in the 80s.
0: Right.
1: So, like, there's precedents where Biden could have stopped him. He simply agreed with what Netanyahu was doing.
0: You talk about the role of U.S. universities and nonprofits, which you call the instruments of ideological disciplining. You say that they hide behind this, again, idea of objectivity and neutrality. But you seem to be saying they do something else.
1: Well, so what's important to understand is that when the October 7th attacks happened in October of 2023, this was really peak, for want of a better term, I don't like this term, but we'll call it woke 1.0, where like having political opinions was considered okay, as long as they were sort of sufficiently generic, right? You could sort of oppose racism, but you can't support reparations, or, right? It sort of existed within the liberal milieu. So after October 7th, obviously major universities, nonprofits, news organizations publish statements of solidarity with Israel. After Russia invades Ukraine in February of 2022, they published statements of solidarity with Ukraine. That was completely normal and accepted. But then as the body count in Gaza begins to do a hockey stick graph curve, right? Thousands and thousands in the first few months. And then there's increasing pressure for these organizations to call for a ceasefire. Suddenly, their tongues and hands are tied. We don't have opinions. And we took the U.S. News and World Report top 25 universities, so it wasn't arbitrary, we weren't cherry-picking anything. And 12 of those universities adopted neutrality policies immediately after October 7th in late 2023 and early 2024. So these liberal nonprofits, universities, needed to use the language of neutrality and objectivity, despite the fact that literally a year and a half prior they had done the opposite. They had shown support for Ukraine. And you see this liberal hypocrisy pretty much throughout the first 6 months of the genocide.
0: At one point, you compare a media coverage of former Harvard University president Claudine Gay and the bipartisan panic over alleged anti-Semitism on college campuses with Israel's killing of 5-year-old Hin Rajab, which happened around the same time. You note that, quote, during the height of the Claudine Gay scandal, December 5th, 2023 to January 5th, 2024, Israel killed more than 3,000 children in Gaza. Yet the controversy around Claudine Gay got disproportionate media attention. Tell me why that would happen. What does that reveal to you?
1: Yeah, the killing of, the comparison's a little arbitrary, but they were around the same time, and I was asserting that the Hin Rajab story was intrinsically important. This was a major international news story, caused major outcry. Again, could have been one of those rallying cries where people used it and this was in January of 2024, to end the genocide, but instead it's completely ignored. It's not mentioned on MSNBC a month after she's killed once. It's not mentioned once. It's mentioned on CNN in only two segments, throwaway segments in the middle of the day. It doesn't have front page coverage in the New York Times. It has only a handful of mentions. Whereas the Claudine Gay story has literally dozens of front page news stories, both digitally and in print.
0: Is that about antipathy toward Palestinians, or is that just, again, sexy news story? Black university
1: it's not
0: president,
1: sexy.
0: Anti-Semitism,
1: I can guarantee,
0: plagiarism, all the stuff. This is a right-wing, red meat.
1: But I can guarantee you that there was not, the news readers were not huddled around the water cooler on Monday morning asking about mid-level administrators at Harvard and other universities. This was a manufactured story from the get-go. There's certainly no evidence of any organic demand for the level of coverage, the incessant coverage, the dozens and scores of articles for this coverage. This is not something that the Zoomers are crying out for. This is a pure media concoction manufactured to create a scandal. Now, can Republicans in Congress fuel that themselves by calling these BS show trials that they did in December of 2023? Of course. But anyone who thinks that there's any objective news value to that, or at least that this was about ratings, it had nothing to do with ratings or clicks. It had everything to do with a meta-narrative of campus anti-Semitism for which they had no actual evidence.
0: You end your book on a less optimistic

0: note than some readers might expect. You describe the normalization of the genocide as, quote, historic achievement by the U.S. security state and its media allies. You also say that it won't lead to any accountability. I was hoping for a warm and fuzzy, hopeful ending that allowed me to believe that this entire media apparatus could be reshaped, that this entire discourse could be changed. You don't seem to think so. Tell me why.
1: Well, there's one qualifier there that is holding up the weight of the world, which is, I say, comma, unless something radically changes in our politics. And I know that's a hell of a caveat. But I don't think structurally there's any incentive for accountability with respect to the media. That doesn't mean I'm not working on it. What I meant by the ending is this is the way it's going. This is the trajectory. But it's a call to, it is supposed to be a call to action to do something about it. It's not meant to be disempowering. But I do think we have to be sober about reality, which is that there is a very sophisticated public relations system in place, both within the media, the Israel lobby, and adjacent organizations, and who knows how many PR firms that are operating in the shadows, to obfuscate and to distract from this outrage among liberals. 77% of Democrats think Israel committed genocide. Only 11% don't think that.
0: That's a pretty stunning number, by the way.
1: It's a huge
0: relative
1: number
0: to 10 years ago or 20 years ago, what they may have thought.
1: Right, but only 8% of Democrats in Congress think that. And you saw this again. I don't want to over-index it, but the primaries in New York, I think, largely reflect this, that there's a popular unsolved anger that can be channeled, but we have to figure out ways of doing it in a way that's constructive and not counterinsurgency. And there's so much public relations money that goes into deflecting and creating pseudo off-ramps for liberals who support Israel. And I'll give you one example. So you have this line, I support cutting off aid to Israel, that is being shopped by J Street and other pro-Israel groups. This comes from Netanyahu's office because they know that that politically it's a liability for the U.S. to fund Israel, but they're going to still sell weapons and do the weapons partnership, but Israel's going to pay for it. But that's an accounting gimmick. That doesn't really matter. But it gives them a good line to go back to their constituents and say, I support cutting off aid to Israel. Sort of sounds good. So there's all these public relations pseudo solutions and pseudo accountability that we're going to see, I think, in the next 6 months to 2 years, that we have to be vigilant about. That is this genuine accountability? Is this genuine reform? Or is this just counterinsurgency and a way of deflecting responsibility? So that section is meant to be pessimistic because I think that's the trajectory we're going, but it's not meant to be fatalistic. It's not meant to say, don't try, because I'm working on it. I'm working with other people on accountability projects, both respect to elected officials, State Department officials who covered up genocide, and the media. And those projects will be forthcoming in the next few weeks and months. So I'm not telling people not to work on accountability, but that accountability is not going to happen by magic. I think sometimes people have this Whiggish belief that there's an arc of justice and that in 10 years we'll all kind of index this as a genocide and liberals will feel bad about it. And what I'm saying is that that's not a law of nature. That is something we have to fight for. We have to do the work.
0: Fair enough.
1: And this teleology we're just going to kind of index it as a bad thing, I actually don't think that's true. I think we have to fight to make that happen.
0: Adam Johnson, thanks so much for joining me on Up Front.
1: Thank you for having me.

0: This is America, where artificial intelligence is promising to revolutionize the way we live and work.
1: It's a memorandum of understanding.
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8: A poisonous secret in France's colonial past. The widespread illegal use of chemical weapons during the Algerian War of Independence.
9: En fait, je vais vous dire, c'était la mode empirique, artisanale. On en cramait un maximum pour être sûr de l'effet.
8: Algeria, Toxic Colonization. Episode 1, The Silent Caves, on Al Jazeera.
10: In Nigeria's north, kidnapping has become more than a security crisis. It is now a criminal economy, organized, mobile, and difficult to stop. Most victims are ordinary people, abducted from highways, homes, schools, and remote communities. Hassan Yeti is waiting for the news of his kidnapped brother, whose child he looks after now.
11: This is not something beyond what the federal government can do. I don't know what I'd explain to that little six-year-old girl.
10: From the forests of the northwest,

0: to the insurgent hideouts in the Northeast. Abduction has become a business of survival for armed groups.
1: Kidnapping here thrives on logistics. Armed groups need informants to identify targets, motorcycles, fuel, and mobile phones to keep their networks running. And unless those supply chains are broken, military operations alone may not be enough.
0: The Nigerian government has ordered a military crackdown. But for families waiting for news of their loved ones, official promises offer little comfort.

0: Hello there, this is Jonah Hull. It's Al Jazeera live from Doha, and coming up on the programme, a strong aftershock hits Venezuela while emergency crews search for survivors from last week's two powerful earthquakes.
1: I'm Teresa Boincaravalleda in the state of La Guaira. Rescue workers here are telling us that there's signs of life still in this building behind me. People here say they do not want the search and rescue operations to be called off.
0: A shooting at a youth care facility in northern Germany kills six people. Police have arrested three suspects. Plus,
2: in Gaza, children with type 1 diabetes are facing shortages of insulin and testing supplies. It is forcing many families to rely on expired medication and spend hours searching for treatment. This is me, Muadh Al-Kahlout, and I'll tell you more about this growing health crisis.
0: Nearly 5 days after two powerful earthquakes struck Venezuela, hopes of finding more survivors are fading. An aftershock hit early on Monday near the worst affected state of La Guaira. As rescue workers searched the rubble of collapsed buildings, there are critical hours now left for emergency responders who are working around the clock with limited resources. At least 1,450 people are confirmed dead. Tens of thousands have been reported missing. There have been some glimmers of hope, though, despite the devastation. In the past 24 hours, a handful of people have been pulled alive from the rubble. But public frustration with the government response to the disaster is growing. Aid groups are working to reach displaced communities, but many people are without basic necessities. We have correspondents following developments on the ground. Teresa Bo is in the hardest-hit state of La Guaira. Zain Basravi is with people displaced by the disaster in Caracas. But first, let's get a live update from Norris Soto, who's also in the Venezuelan capital. And Norris, you've been reporting for days now on search and rescue efforts in the capital and around where you're standing now. What's been going on in the last few hours?
3: Correct. Here in the capital, in the building that I'm standing at in Chacao, people are still hopeful. The relatives that are waiting for their loved ones to be pulled out of the rubble say they feel hopeful. One person, one woman particularly told me just now that they sent a WhatsApp message to a person who was trapped in there. And she said that even though she didn't get a response of that message, at least it appeared as a red message. So that gave them more and more hopes. Now, here in this location, the tapos, which are to my right, the tapos, the Mexican tapos, are basically leading these efforts of rescue. And after that message of the girl, of the people who are underneath the rubbles, they doubled that effort. They say that at least in the second and the third story are spaces with air and possibly people still alive there. There are at least 10 people who are missing from this building, and the families feel hopeful that they could retrieve at least half or almost everyone in there. So you can see how people are feeling hopeful in this situation, and the rescuers are working hard to try and pull out as many people as they can. Let's remember that here at least 35 people died and 28 were rescued in the past days, but 10 people still are in there underneath the rubble.
0: And Norris, in these desperate hours, is more help beginning to arrive, both for those search and rescue efforts, the sort of heavy equipment that rescuers need to move the rubble, and also aid for survivors now living, presumably, in very difficult conditions?
3: Here at the location where I am, like I said before, only the tapos, some civilian volunteers and NGOs are helping, but most of the international crews and teams are focused in La Guaira, which is the area most impacted. More than 300 buildings are collapsed, which makes it an even more difficult situation. So basically, the teams are over there. Here are a few international teams, and that's one of the things that the citizens in Caracas, the relatives that are here, are telling, that they feel kind of forgotten. They feel that all the efforts are in La Guaira. Of course, they understand that's the disaster zone, the biggest disaster happening there. But nevertheless, they say that they still need help here. So they are pleading to the international community and the volunteers not to forget about them.
0: Norris, thanks for keeping us up to date on another difficult day in Caracas. Norris Soto there. And Teresa Bo is in the state of La Guaira with the latest on rescue operations there.
1: All of these communities are very close to the ocean. In fact, the collapsed building that you can see right behind me. Well, search and rescue operations are still ongoing, and people here, those who live inside the buildings, but also those who have lost their loved ones or they're still trying to find them, they do not want this search and rescue operations to end. Earlier today, just a few minutes ago, I was able to talk to one of those of the civilians, of the volunteers who have been helping here to get people out, and they were telling me that they are too active rescues ongoing here. And let me explain you how this happens. What they know is that they're talking to people and they have these sensors. And every time they tell them to give a signal whether they're alive, they hear the scratches on the concrete. So you can imagine how dramatic the situation is for the rescue workers and for the relatives of those who can be trapped inside this building. So there's been lots of disenchantment with how this whole rescue operations have been handled, especially with the government. People say that it's just now that they're starting to see some reaction with the arrival of international groups coming here to help this country. But in the first 72 hours, the government did not do much to try to assist those who were trapped inside this building. As you were mentioning, there was earlier today a very strong aftershock. And I was talking to an architect here who's participating in this active search and rescue operation. And what he was telling me is that every time the ground shakes, the tunnels that they're building inside, that they're moving within the concrete, they stumble. So it certainly complicates this operation, search and rescue operations that are currently underway. And the government right now is announcing that they will start evaluating the damage, that they will build some areas for those who have lost it all. Well, many here, as I said before, are disenchanted with the government's reactions to what have happened. And certainly they were expecting much more.
0: Well, the twin earthquakes that struck 5 days ago have left thousands of people displaced. Zain Basravi has more now from Caracas.
4: Well, we're here in a public park in the west of Caracas, the capital of Venezuela. And as you can see, people are living out in the open in these clumps of tents. Effectively, these tent communities have popped up in open areas in the park underneath the trees. On day one, there were at least 10,000 people here. Now that number oscillates between 2,000 to 4,000 as people come and go. This is effectively a transit point where people can get food, medicine, charging stations for their phones, police and medical help. It's a place to be able to register missing persons or where people arrive and register to say that they have shown up. They have food and basic supplies, but people are telling us that they're effectively living out in the open, in the heat, in the height of summer, and what they need immediately are effectively public toilets and better wash facilities. They say they need proper beds, medicine for children. People we've been speaking to say they really just need immediately the most basic essentials. But more broadly, what they are asking for is a better way of registering missing persons.

0: cases of some kind of electronic system that allows them to reunite with family members or find out whether or not family members survived or not in the last few earthquakes. There's displaced people from Caracas, but at least 200 families, thousands of people came here from La Guaira State, the worst affected. Now, what they are saying they need in the long term is new housing, with more than 1,400 structures in the country, either leveled or damaged in some way from this earthquake. Long term, that is going to be the focus of people that are currently living in tent shelters like this.
1: U.S. President Donald Trump says a meeting between American and Iranian officials will take place in Doha on Tuesday. It follows days of tensions, despite the two sides signing an agreement to end hostilities. They exchanged strikes after Iran fired at vessels in the Strait of Hormuz. But Iran insists all ships passing through the strait must coordinate with the Revolutionary Guard. Tehran says the safest routes pass near Iran's Hormuz and Larak Islands, close to the nation's southern coast. Al Jazeera's Mike Hanna has more now from the White House.
2: Well, we've heard from the White House press secretary, who says that the meeting will take place at a high level. The U.S. will be represented by Steve Witkoff and Jared Kushner, President Trump's senior negotiators. There will also be, she says, a technical meeting which will take place on the sidelines of the high-level meeting. So this is an important meeting, it would appear. The fact that the principals will be taking part in these discussions is a sign, perhaps, of how importantly the U.S. views the resumption of some form of negotiation and an agreement to end the latest round of conflict that we've seen in recent days. The primary point of discussion, one would assume, is the situation in the Strait of Hormuz. Why this is important is because it's been the cause of the recent upsurge in conflict. And until, again, there can be agreement between the parties as to exactly what the Memorandum of Understanding says about control of the Strait of Hormuz, the other portions of that document will be difficult to apply or even negotiate over. The US and Iran have different interpretations, it would appear, of what exactly that Memorandum of Understanding says about the Strait of Hormuz. The US believes, it says, that it lifts a blockade. Iran allows free passage through the strait for a period of 60 days without tolls, but Iran has a different interpretation, saying it can determine routes. The U.S. says this is against the spirit and the terms of the Memorandum of Understanding.
1: Well, for more on all of this, I'm joined by Alexander Houdistanyu, who's a maritime security and military defence analyst. Good to have you with us. Tit-for-tat strikes over the weekend between Iran and the United States, endangering not just the Strait of Hormuz, but the Memorandum of Understanding as well, signed by them both 10 days ago. Mike Hanna there talking about talks due to happen here in Doha about the Strait. What are they going to be trying to achieve? Where is the common ground, for instance, between them?
3: I don't think Iran wants to give any common ground to this problem, because as we can see, Iran tries to completely isolate the Strait of Hormuz situation, not just from subjects of discussion or interpretation of the memorandum they signed with the U.S., but also with the international world. I don't think Iran wants anybody else to have a deal, and they want to pass this as a fait accompli, that it was politically negotiated and already understood as such, and they want to push this on U.S., but also on the international community. And that's something that basically Iran wants to expand the legitimacy of a ceasefire, interim ceasefire between two parties to become an internationally accepted new regime for the Strait of Hormuz.
1: Create new facts on the ground, as it were. I mean, yes. If Iran isn't willing to give any ground, isn't interested in common ground, these talks aren't going to go very far, are they?
3: I think they have a chance to go into some direction, because we understand that a lot of the funds that U.S. is supposed to unfreeze for Iran and access to those funds are bound to a nuclear deal, to a nuclear negotiation. And that nuclear negotiation cannot happen until there is some form of free passage through the Strait of Hormuz for at least these 60 days, with a debate of what's going to happen later on. So there are some carrots that U.S. has put in that memorandum of understanding, but they are conditional on some form of deal they will accept. So U.S. has some leverage power here. It's the money, the assets that Iran has, and Iran wants those assets.
1: Well, reportedly,

0: Qatar is holding $6 billion in frozen funds of Iran's. That may be discussed this week. That may be an incentive to move.
1: Yes, yes. But I think this would be, again, US giving a yard while Iran is basically standing its ground. And I'm not sure exactly how much US will be willing to give, how many yards US is willing to give over and over again until they will reconsider their position regarding this memorandum of understanding. Iran tries to basically create this narrative that they are respecting to the letter the memorandum, while I will disagree with that. At the same time, portraying,
0: I mean, it is an extremely vague document, and they are
1: at the
0: able
1: same
0: to
1: time portraying that US is not necessarily respecting that memorandum, but in the end it's a document between two parties, not between Iran and the international community, not between Iran and the region, not between US and the international community or the region. So there are limitations, but and it's just a interim ceasefire. It's not even a treaty or anything.
0: There is no getting away in all of this from the very simple fact that Iran can shut the Strait of Hormuz, this absolutely vital waterway for the international economy, by firing a couple of cheap drones at a couple of ships in the Strait. This is leverage that they have that will hover over this entire process for 60 days and well beyond.
1: Yeah, we have to understand that the situation of the Strait of Hormuz will not stop just because the war between US and Iran will reach a conclusion. And also the absence of a war right now doesn't necessarily equate to a peace. There's no peace at this point between the two parties. There's no trust between the two parties. And both parties are accusing the other of trying to basically play games under the guise of respecting the memorandum. And I would dare to say Iran is trying to do to build this narrative more than US is trying to do. US at this point just wants to get the Strait of Hormuz situation behind them so they can proceed
0: so they can focus on the nuclear file.
1: While Iran will try to always push it in front of any discussion at this point.
0: And in many senses, Iran will retain the cards. Alexander Hudastinu, defence and maritime expert, many thanks
1: for your
0: time. Now, in Germany, six people have been killed in a shooting at a youth welfare centre. It happened in the northern town of Stade. Police say several other people have been injured as well. Officers have arrested three people, including the main suspect. The attack is one of the country's deadliest mass shootings in years. Dominic Cain has the latest on the shooting from the German capital.
2: The incident happened at around 10:15 GMT when shots were heard at a youth centre in Stade, which is an hour's drive northwest of Hamburg. The centre is described as a mother and child centre. We know that fatalities happened at the specific location, but at least one person was given resuscitation at the scene but then succumbed to their wounds. We know that several people were wounded in this incident. The police station near to the place where the crime took place, well, they were alerted, the officers there were alerted by the sounds of the shots. They came to the scene. They saw two people leaving the scene who were suspicious from their perspective. There was a short chase. The suspected gunman is amongst those who were taken by police and are under investigation. The point to make here is that of those who were killed in the incident, one was male, four were female. All were adults. We await further developments from the point of view of the authorities, but from their perspective, they say that there is no danger to the wider community. Dominic Cain, Al Jazeera, Berlin.
0: Still ahead on Al Jazeera. On the front lines of fighting Ebola in eastern DRC, healthcare workers risk exposure not only to the virus, but also to attacks targeting treatment facilities. Details after the break.
3: Frank assessments.
4: The Board of Peace was not put in place to bring peace to the world, to liberate the Palestinian people. None of those things exist in all the literature that was put forward about the Board of Peace.
3: Informed opinions.
5: Don't you think that North Korea has proven that if you do have nuclear weapons, that the United States won't mess with you?
6: Absolutely. We see that demonstrated in North Korea and negatively in the case of Libya with Gaddafi, who was ousted after abandoning his nuclear program.
3: Inside Story on Al Jazeera.
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0: Please. Are we looking at a strong possibility of a global financial crisis? 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
2: China's putting laser-like focus on building up that middle class in Africa.
1: To understand how it affects our daily lives.
3: Prime Minister there is saying spend more money in India, buy less imported. Is this sort of voluntary austerity likely to actually work?
1: Counting the cost on Al Jazeera.

0: Welcome back. You're watching Al Jazeera. Here's a reminder of our top stories. A strong aftershock has rattled Venezuela as rescue teams work around the clock to find survivors of last week's earthquakes. Hopes are fading of finding more people alive, but the country's interim president says the search effort will continue. Close to 1,500 people are confirmed dead and thousands missing as public frustration grows over the government response. Aid groups are trying to get help to the displaced, but it's feared millions are lacking basic necessities. US President Donald Trump says a meeting with Iranian officials will take place in Qatar on Tuesday. It follows days of tensions between the two sides. They exchanged strikes over the weekend after Iran fired at vessels in the Strait of Hormuz. In Gaza, families of children with type 1 diabetes say they're struggling to access life-saving medication. There is a severe shortage of essential supplies and some parents are having to give expired insulin to their children. Maath Al-Kalut has more now from Gaza City.
1: This is Amir.
2: That's like موجود insulin, نوع جديد, تاريخ جديد.
1: She's searching for insulin for her 10-year-old son, Amir, who lives with type 1 diabetes in Gaza. She returns home empty-handed each time, carrying the worries of her son. With expired test strips, she tests her son's blood sugar twice a day. And each time, the result is alarming. The test strips aren't the only thing that has expired. The insulin itself is also past its date.
3: I suffer with Amir. The insulin is expired and the test strips aren't available anywhere in the country. We go out searching for test strips and insulin, but they're nowhere to be found. And if they are, they're too expensive.
1: For Naveen Habboush, every day she gets through without fainting from low blood sugar is a victory. Her mother goes over her lessons with her once she's back from school. But there is one important lesson, the lesson of healthy eating, what to eat and what to avoid. Her mother is constantly in a state of panic because expired insulin is her only available option. Playtime is limited to just 1 hour indoors, since Naveen's body is very weak and she tires quickly, so she can remain under her mother's watchful eyes.
3: I worry about her a lot, especially when she goes to school, because expired treatment is not effective at all. When she leaves, I wait for her at the door and keep reminding her, if you feel anything, tell your teacher.
1: Doctors warn that the risks of using expired insulin can be life-threatening. At Arlantisi Children's Hospital, Dr. Jalal Al-Barlawi is concerned about children with type 1 diabetes and the risks of using expired insulin.
4: Pediatric endocrinology and diabetes specialists, the complications of using expired insulin may include a sudden rise in blood sugar or increased acidity in the body, which can be severe enough to require admission to the intensive care unit.
1: For many families here, every injection has become a question of survival rather than recovery. Parents wander from one pharmacy to another chasing insulin and test strips that have vanished, while diabetic patients are left navigating survival, uncertain

0: They will embrace the next day or not. Mu'adh al-Kahlout, Al Jazeera, from Gaza City, Palestine.
1: Democratic Republic of Congo says more than 360 people have died in the Ebola outbreak spreading through the east of the country. And people on the front lines are facing danger from more than just the virus. Some health workers have died from the disease, others have been attacked, yet they continue to treat patients. Catherine Sawyer reports from a treatment centre in the country's east.
2: We are heading to Rwampara. It's a short distance away from Bunia, the provincial capital. It's one of the epicenters of the Ebola crisis. It's also an area where people have been very hostile to health workers.
3: It's a densely populated town. Many residents are cattle farmers who supply Bunia with milk and meat. Its hospital is now at the center of the Ebola response.
2: We are at the treatment center. We are quite safe here. It's the green zone. We are told that 15 people are confirmed to have Ebola. Seven are still waiting for their confirmations, but every day someone dies.
4: But in the traditional system, you don't see the patient.
3: Gabriel Chiwisa runs the treatment center. Patients with symptoms are brought here first. Unlike previous outbreaks, relatives can now see their loved ones through glass partitions.
4: You can see the patient. You can see if it's good or not. We have also some equipment. You can make monitoring. And if there's a problem, you can quickly go, put the PPE, and enter to the red zone as the two staff are.
3: But these centers have been attacked several times. Last month, tents here were set on fire by an angry mob. Some Congolese still distrust those trying to help.
4: The problem is the community. The community understanding of the outbreak and also of what we are doing here. So we are working very, very hard with the community to improve our sensitization.
3: They need more of everything. Protective gear, medicines, rapid test kits and body bags.
2: Getting out of the treatment center is another long, intricate process. Those PPEs they're wearing are very hot inside, so they cannot be there for more than an hour, and they have to be disinfected before they leave. And all that stuff they're wearing has to be burned as quickly as possible.
3: These health workers are doing all they can under difficult circumstances. Some have died, others have been infected. But despite the challenges, they say every patient who recovers gives them hope. Catherine Soy, Al Jazeera, Rwampara, DRC.
1: Protests have erupted outside Senegal's parliament as lawmakers debate constitutional reforms that would rebalance executive power. Police fired tear gas at the crowd and blocked access to the National Assembly. The proposed changes would expand parliamentary powers and reduce the president's control. The reforms come amid a deepening political rift between President Bassirou Diomaye Faye and the parliament speaker Ousmane Sonko. Heavy rain has flooded parts of Ghana's capital, Accra, leaving many people stranded and causing widespread power cuts. Several major roads remain underwater. People were seen wading through floodwater while others climbed onto rooftops to escape the rising water. Rescue teams have been helping people in the worst affected areas. Some residents have criticised the government's response to the flooding. Now, five-time world champions Brazil have kicked off against Asia's top-ranked team, Japan, with a place in the last 16 up for grabs. Brazil went through the group stage unbeaten as they chased their first World Cup title since 2002. Japan won the most recent match between the sides. That was a friendly last October. The teams also met at the 2006 tournament, with Japan losing that match 4-1.
5: It's only natural that Brazil are viewed as one of the world's top teams, while Japan are not yet held in the same regard. But we've come to this World Cup with the ambition of becoming champions, and we're working every day to close the gap. Some people may laugh at that ambition, but we're completely serious about it.
1: Brazil will be hoping that Vinicius Jr. can keep up his goal-scoring form. The Real Madrid

0: Madrid star has found the net in each of Brazil's games so far and is joint second in the race for the Golden Boot with four goals. That's two behind Lionel Messi. And that's it from me, Jonah Hull. The news continues after Inside Story.
1: After many decades in the field of mediation and negotiation and peace building, people often ask me, are you an optimist still or are you a pessimist? And I like to answer, actually, I'm a possibilist. I've seen the impossible become possible. I believe in the possibility of peace.
2: Making peace the possibilist on Al Jazeera.
3: How far will Iraq's new government go in cracking down on corruption? A number of senior politicians have been detained in a wave of arrests. The government says it's just the beginning. But is this about graft or is politics involved? This is Inside Story.

0: Hello and welcome to the programme. I'm Imran Khan. For more than two decades, corruption has been a serious issue in Iraq. The oil-rich nation has consistently been ranked as one of the most corrupt in the world. But this week, its new government has embarked on an unprecedented anti-corruption crackdown. It's targeting many high-profile politicians and other senior figures accused of making illicit wealth and abuse of office. Iraqis have repeatedly protested against what they say is rampant corruption in their nation. Now, they hope the new government keeps this promise to eradicate what they call a pandemic of fraudulent activities at the highest echelons of power. But what are the challenges ahead in this battle? We'll put that to our guests in just a moment. But first, this report from Joel Evans.
1: In the early hours of Sunday morning, Iraq's security forces launched a large-scale operation in Baghdad's heavily fortified Green Zone. The raids targeted the homes and offices of prominent politicians, MPs and senior officials. State media reported that 47 people had been arrested as part of what officials are calling an anti-corruption crackdown. It later released the names of 15 people who had been detained. They included former advisor to the former Prime Minister, Mohammed Shia al-Sudani, as well as members of Parliament's Reconstruction and Development Coalition. Security forces remained in the Green Zone for hours, and investigators began their search. The operation follows the arrest of former Deputy Oil Minister Adan al-Jumali in late May. He was accused of corruption involving public contracts. After his arrest, Iraq's Supreme Judicial Council said that as part of the investigation into Jumali, authorities had seized nearly $86 million in cash. It also reportedly uncovered a wider network within Iraq's establishment, which included politicians, advisers, and other senior officials. Iraq has consistently ranked among the world's most corrupt countries. It sits 136th place on Transparency International's Corruption Perception Index. More than 90% of Iraq's government revenue comes from oil production, but few Iraqis benefit from living in a country with such rich oil reserves. When newly elected Prime Minister Ali al-Zaidi took office in May, he pledged to combat corruption. Authorities say Sunday's raid was part of an unprecedented push against high-level corruption and led to the seizure of more than $70 million, dozens of properties, luxury vehicles and gold. The Prime Minister says this is just the beginning.
2: The issue of corruption is not over. We continue to fight it. Anyone who has public funds must return the funds to their owners. The people's money must return to the people. I am mandated by a citizen who wants a glimmer of hope in his country. I am today responsible for the people, for their lives, and for their interests. I can't stay silent about any mistake. I will not be lenient on the interests of the Iraqi people. And this government will be a distinguished government.
1: In Baghdad, people expressed their support for the government's crackdown.
3: We support the Iraqi Prime Minister in this decision to fight the corrupt. But what we're saying is, does he remember now that it's been 23 years? Corruption eroded the state in an abnormal way and eroded all departments and institutions.
4: This should have been done long ago, but we currently support it. As you see, this is a commercial area with no business left. I swear they left us nothing. The money that they stole must be returned to the country and to the state budget.
1: Others say the action comes too late and that decades of corruption has eroded state institutions and made life difficult for Iraqis. Joel Evans, Al Jazeera, for Inside Story.
0: Now let's bring in our guests. In Baghdad, Ahmed Rushdie, president of the think tank House of Iraqi Experience Foundation. In London, Rinad Mansour, Deputy Director of the Middle East and North Africa Programme at Chatham House. And in Berlin, Manuel Perino, Regional Advisor for Middle East and North Africa at Transparency International. A warm welcome to each of you. I'd like to begin in Baghdad with Ahmed Rushdie. Ahmed, I've been reporting from Baghdad since 2003. There have been several campaigns in that period against corruption, to go after corrupt politicians. What's different this time?
5: Well, it's not very different, you know. We already have been adopted to those campaigns. It started early after Maliki. It started with Abadi. That means in 2014. Badi started a huge campaign against corruption. He already invented the synonym of, or let's say the word of astronauts, who are already presented inside the Iraqi government or inside the civil servant presentation and taking salaries, but without real existence on the ground. So at that time, he said that 30% of the employee inside the Iraqi state are instrument, and we should remove them from the state. And then at the era of Adel Abdel Mahdi, also tried to make something like that. He didn't manage to be succeeded. But the most important thing is Mustafa Al-Kadhimi. Mustafa Al-Kadhimi made a huge step against corruption, and he already also he invented something called anti-corruption commission inside the prime ministry without any some sort of legal support anywhere or another. Then Sudani also make some sort of a council, anti-corruption council inside the prime ministry. Then Ali Zaidi did something like that. But the most important thing is that Ali Zaidi made some sort of a dawn raids, which is something new in Iraqi politics, is that he actually made those raids in front, of course, in front of the eyes of Iraqi. So in a way or another, with the bad situation of the economy of Iraq, with the presence of lots of problems with the Hashid, with the Fasal, with the militia, it looks like it's a way of making things right. We don't know. As Iraqi, I'm very suspicious. Right. I will wait for the end of those raids, and let's see if it will continue or not.
0: Renard Mansour in London. Is the problem with Iraqi corruption, and it is a corrupt society according to, well, corrupt government rather, according to Transparency International and under indices, the way the system is set up. You have a parliament that elects together a prime minister that traditionally post-Maliki has been quite weak because it's the person they can all agree on. And then it's the ministries that seem to be the more powerful one. You control the ministry, you control the budget of that ministry. And that's where the corruption seems to be. Would you agree with that?
6: I would agree with that. Corruption is the sort of problem, the mother of all problems, if you will, in Iraq, across any sector you look at, the security sector, the banking sector, the environmental sector, all of these sectors, electricity, health, they're all marred by corruption. And when we talk about corruption here, we're not talking about, you know, merely petty corruption where, you know, you pay bribes to try and expedite some bureaucratic services. We're talking about a political system. We're talking about corruption where political parties, you know, who came to rule Iraq after 2003 did so by putting their eyes, setting their eyes on the wealthy Iraqi state, the state coffers. You know, Iraq's budgets are often over 100.

0: billion US dollars a year. That's a lot of money. And so designing a system in which these political parties could, send civil servants, send people into parliament, but also the ministries to siphon off money towards their own private interests became the political system. And for many years they continue to enjoy impunity. What's happened now? Our Iraqis have said on multiple occasions they're fed up. We've seen protests over the years against corruption. So any Iraqi leader needs to present himself as anti-corruption. And so you could say the lowest bearing hanging fruit, those middle-ranking officials who are part of the same system, are the ones who are often the targets, so that the prime minister and those sitting above the system, above the rule of law, could relay to their domestic constituencies, we are serious about anti-corruption. And if you see, all of Iraq's leaders have come out in support of this offensive. The people, and so the government can show, look, we're taking this seriously. But this is the corruption that we're talking about. Iraq is a corruption that is at the root of the state and at the root of why the country lacks sovereignty, lacks electricity, lacks finances, moving into a very difficult and turbulent summer.
1: Manuel, I'm going to bring you in just a moment, but I want to go back to Ahmed Rushdie first. Ahmed, one of the differences, and I want to ask you this question, is something that Renard just talked about, which is, this is coming with the backing of the political parties, of the senior politicians. A very influential Iraqi Shia cleric, Muqtada al-Sadr, has actually backed this as well, which is a marked difference, do we think, from previous efforts?
2: No, there is no real difference between what happened before and now. Before, three, four attempts to make some sort of a anti-corruption raids or anti-corruption movements, also it was supported by all political parties. So there's no real difference. The main difference now, it is why you are focused on 71 to 74 personnel who are politicians, former MPs, now MPs represented now in the parliament, removing their immunity. Also, general managers, advisors, vice ministers, who belongs to two main parts inside the political arena now, who are Sudani bloc, construction and development, and also Azm. Of course, Sudani bloc belongs to the IPA, and Azm belongs to the Sunni. So why you are focusing on those two main blocs? That's the main suspicious, because it happened before 2 to 3 days. Now there is no arresting anymore. So why you are focusing on those two main political blocs? This and of course all the political blocs saying that we are backing the prime minister, go and fight corruption, we are with you. But let us see when those blocs will be really being hurt, if someone inside those blocs will be arrested. Let us see their reflex, because until now we didn't manage to see the reflex of Sudani, we didn't manage to see the reflex of Azm, which is the bloc headed by Muthanna Samari, right, who was also arrested. Now, as an Iraqi living in Baghdad, seeing the political process for 20 years, my suspicious is that there is a coalition headed by Halbousi and Asaib and PUK. Actually, they are the head of anti-corruption campaign until now, because no one from those three blocs who are the coalition supported Zaidi to be the prime minister actually have been arrested. No one until now. So that's why, as an Iraqi living in Iraq, I'm very suspicious.
1: Renard, I'm going to get your reaction in just one moment, but I want to bring in Manuel Perino here. Manuel, you've done a lot of work as Transparency International on corruption within Iraq itself. It's almost been barefaced. I mean, sometimes the Iraqi ministries have bought things 2,000, 3,000% above the market price, and that money has just disappeared. I mean, is it for you breath?

0: breathtaking, the sheer kind of brazenness of the corruption.
1: Absolutely. Thank you for the question. It seems to me, and if I can come back to one of the points raised before, that there is a structure here that allows corruption to happen or to flourish. You could say, very theoretically, that no matter who is in the position of power, even if you had a fully alternating system, you're on, you're off, the structures that allow corruption

0: corruption structure, this is going to keep happening. Now, to add maybe a silver lining or like a positive note to that, we did see that the work of the Nazar, the Anti-Corruption Commission, has been improving quite a bit, and significantly, in fact. And this shows, matched with the recent operation, like a daybreak operation, conducted, if I'm not mistaken, by elite forces. So there seems to be like an additional show of commitment, like a bolder statement, almost as if you were expecting some kind of possible resistance. In fact, if I am not mistaken, correct me on the facts, some people managed to leave the compound, which led to the sealing of such a compound, which meant a further show of intensity in this particular action. So these are all very promising factors that need to be taken into a much bigger equation, which is what's going to happen next. Now, it is very brazen. This can take an incredible scale. Like we said before, this isn't paying a cop to get out of a parking ticket. This is numbering in the millions and in the billions of dollars or euros, whatever currency you want to use. So, and you have seen that there has been like a slight uptick in the scoring and ranking of Iraq in the last years. There is a possibility that this is connected to some action taken to address the initial anti-corruption gaps. However, my larger concern is that now that this bold action has taken place, and it signals something good, I suppose, that the prosecution after that is, number one, it continues with the due diligence and the due process. It seems right to be the case for this wave of arrest. It's a culmination of a much longer campaign. It started in its particular incarnation, current incarnation, months ago, but as has been said, even years before, there were like the seeds of that. But however, it needs to continue, and it needs to continue without undue influence. That is super important. Otherwise, and this is one of the bigger risks, it will basically undermine even more the public trust. You will have cynicism, right, like flourishing.
1: Right.
0: No, what's the point of even fighting corruption if the biggest action doesn't come to anything? And maybe to conclude, again, I would like to make an important point on the beneficial ownership of assets in the Iraqi system. That seems to be one of the bigger stumbling blocks. Iraq does have provision in various anti-money laundering agencies for beneficial ownership of assets. However, it doesn't seem to have yet a beneficial ownership transparency law and a fully transparent and publicly accessible beneficial ownership transparency registry.
1: Renaud, there is this kind of sense from the three of you that we have to wait and see what this happens. Yes, there was this blitz and it was all something that hadn't been seen before, but long term, we have to see where it's going from. Are you worried, Renaud, though, that this could well be political point scoring? This could well be going after political opponents under the guise of corruption? Because we have seen that in the past in Iraq as well.
2: Yes, I think we need to be frank here. Not all sides are under this campaign. I mean, there is a very clear political agenda in this anti-corruption campaign, which is looking to, you know, a target primarily the kind of inner circles of the previous government, just like that government did to the government before it. If you recall the heist of the century, when the then new prime minister, Sudani, uncovered that the previous administration had been taking billions of dollars out of a tax account. And there was this similar show where Prime Minister Sudani stood in front of all of these, you know, dollar bills and cash, you know, mountains of cash taller than him, and announced that he was fighting corruption. So if we are to take that point, 3 years later, his term is ending, and now his successor is doing the same thing, saying that Sudani and his team, who is now being arrested, some of them, were corrupt. So really, what we see here is anti-corruption is also part a political tool. The politicians use it in a way to try and target each other. Now, what's key here is who is targeted and who is not targeted. Those who have enough power, those who are influential enough, will not be worried about this. It is really those who have less power and those who are the low-hanging fruit that will be targeted. So, as much as there is corruption everywhere in Iraq, and I think this is important, there is a reason why one of the world's wealthiest countries struggles to have electricity, struggles to have good medicine, struggles to kind of give its citizens the day-to-day, because corruption is taking all that money away. Corruption is everywhere, and it's top of the agenda of the entire government, but it's also the political system here. So anti-corruption is very much also part of the political system.

0: Mohammad Rushdie, would you agree or disagree that this may well be a political witch hunt?
1: Well, let us be honest. Corruption is actually some sort of a valve presented inside the body of the political process since 2003. And this valve actually has been opened in every time there is some sort of exceeding of pressure. So what I think is it is too hard to say Iraq gonna heal from corruption. It's too hard. It needs time. But before time, we need the manhood. We need the leaders of Iraq to be convinced that corruption will end a state named as Iraq, which is, I don't think, with the presented leaders, there will be some sort of a solution. Why is that? Because money is the main aspect, the main tool, after weapon, to have a pressure on the other political side.
0: Right.
1: So when we have Hashid inside the Sunni area, and the Hashid is controlling, for example, controlling the economical situation of the Sunni area, and those projects is already presented with a huge kind of money, and the Hashid actually ask local contractors to come and take the project with some sort of a percentage. And then those local contractors belongs to the political parties. So you can imagine who get the major benefits of those projects and how the projects at the end will be for the benefits of Iraqis. So you can imagine we are talking about those things since 2006.
0: Sorry, Ahmed, I'm going to just stop you there because you've made a number of points. We are running out of time. And I just want to say, when you refer to the Hashid there, you're talking about the militias that came about as a result of the war against ISIL, who are now very political and very powerful within themselves. But I want to go to Manuel. Manuel, I was in Iraq a couple of years ago, and you do start talking to Iraqis about corruption. It's something that they do talk about. And there was this joke that one of my friends told me that it says, look, the greatest Iraqi cities are London and Dubai. A lot of the money has gone out of the country. How do you get that money back? It's one thing getting money that's in the country back, but money that's been spent abroad, are there tools to be able to get that back through the international system currently?
2: Complex question. I'll try to be brief and we'll just touch on the key points. One key element is good communication and bigger scope for the agencies tasked this particular job. You cannot simply rely on the Iraqi institutions, even if you funded them completely, even if you gave them extra capacity to get this done. You need to have communication, but also scope of work with the same agencies that exist in London, in Luxembourg, in the Emirati, in Dubai. Like, if there is no communication between the agencies, this will never happen on a normal time scale. Already, due to the normal legislation, recovering assets can take years and years. We have seen it with the trials in Tunisia post Ben Ali. It's not like tomorrow Switzerland gives you back the money. The money sits in an account. It may or may not generate interest, but that's besides the point. The point is that it is not going to come back to the Iraqi people. And right. Even if it does, there still isn't enough process in place to say where does it go back to who. It could be spent in a different way from where it was originally allocated. Tax money for schools lost 30 years ago can now be spent for hospitals. But the point is that you need transparency on that. And to achieve that, at the very least, you have to boost significantly not only the competence, but the remit and the scope and the protection of the agencies tasked with this very, very difficult cross-border investigation. You need to be able to communicate, to have unified databases. You get the gist.
0: Let me go to Renard now. Renard, the thing that keeps coming up in this discussion that I'm learning myself is that Iraq might not have... It might have the drive to try and crack down on corruption, but it doesn't have the legal tools in place. That's a different story. You've got to have a mechanism. Do you think Iraq lacks that mechanism?
3: No, I disagree.

0: I think the legal tools are actually there. Iraq has a commission of integrity. Iraq has a federal board of supreme audit. Iraq has a parliament. Iraq has a judiciary with significant anti-corruption mechanisms there. What the problem is that these institutions aren't allowed to work in an independent or free way. They also have been captured. They also are under the influence of these elites that we're talking about, who are part of this political corrupt system. And because of that, these elites enjoy impunity and know that really there won't be sort of punishment or for that. So I would disagree and say that Iraq very much has the legal infrastructure. What it doesn't have is the independence
1: Right.
0: of those laws, of those tools to be able to pursue genuine anti-corruption of everyone, including the political parties.
1: Ahmed, we are running out of time, but I am going to come to you last. Iraq has the legal framework, it has the tools, it has the drive if it wants to crack down on corruption. You began this by saying, I'm taking a wait and see approach. Is there anything that you've heard in this afternoon that has made you change your opinion on that, or is it still wait and see?
2: Well, Omran, we must know something very important, which is something I think it should be always focused, is that you have the infrastructure, you have the manhood of anti-corruption institutes, but those manhood appointed by the blocs, by the political blocs. So how come the one who is already smashed by corruption appointing someone inside this transparency structure gonna say there is corruption? This is first. And secondly, the most important thing is that we already didn't have the will, the leaders does not have the will to fight corruption. Now, once there will be a real will for fighting corruption, the next day we will have lots of arrested warrants against so many
1: Right.
2: civil servants, so many politicians.
1: I want to thank all our guests, Ahmed Rushdie, Renard Mansour, and Manuel Perino. And thank you too for watching. 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And for further discussion, go to our Facebook page. 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You can also join the conversation on X. Our handle is at AJInsideStory. For now, that's it from me, Imran Khan, and the team here in Doha. But Al Jazeera's coverage continues in just a moment. Stay tuned.
3: Revering its forefathers and honoring their legacy, the United States celebrates 250 years of evolving human experience.
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15: The biggest FIFA World Cup in history is at the knockout stage. 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With reporters across Mexico, Canada, the United States,
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0: Hello, I'm Pranay Berg. This is the NewsHour live from Doha. Coming up in the next 60 minutes. A strong aftershock hits Venezuela as emergency crews search for survivors from last week's two powerful earthquakes.
1: I'm Teresa Boin Caraballeda in the state of La Guaira. Rescue workers here are telling us that there's signs of life still in this building behind me. People here say they do not want the search and rescue operations to be called off.
0: Iran says no talks are planned with the U.S. in the coming days after President Donald Trump announced a meeting was to be held in Qatar on Tuesday. Also ahead, a shooting at a youth care facility in northern Germany kills six people. Police have arrested three suspects. Plus,
2: I'm Neve Barker in Washington. A staggering $1.8 trillion in debt, plummeting enrollment numbers, and hundreds of campuses facing outright closure. Is the traditional American college degree becoming a luxury or a liability? Later on This Is America.
0: Nearly 5 days after two powerful earthquakes struck Venezuela, hopes of finding more survivors are fading. An aftershock hit early on Monday near the worst affected state of La Guaira as rescue workers now dig through the rubble of collapsed buildings. Now, these are critical hours for emergency responders who are working around the clock with limited resources. At least 1,450 people are now confirmed dead. Tens of thousands are still missing. There have been some glimmers of hope in the past 24 hours. A handful of people have been rescued alive. But public frustration with the government's response is growing. Aid groups are working out to reach those displaced communities, but many people are still without basic necessities. We have our correspondents on the ground covering this developing story. Teresa Bo is in the hardest hit state of La Guaira. Zain Basravi is in Caracas with people displaced by this disaster. First, though, let's head to Nores Soto, who's also live for us in the Venezuelan capital. Nores, can you give us an update now on these search and rescue efforts? And do the authorities believe that the death toll could rise even further?
3: Hi, I'm standing here in Chacao, which is the ground zero of the disaster in the capital. What we see behind me are the rubble of a building that collapsed 3 days ago. Minutes ago, the rescuers, the Mexican Tapos, said that they think that they heard somebody alive in there. So now they're doubling the rescue efforts to see if they can find people in there. They say that between the second and the third floor of this structure, there's a space with air where there could be people still alive at this point in there. So they are doubling the efforts. Earlier, we talked to one of the relatives who said that she was able to see that her relative beneath the rubble read a message. The message said red, which gave them the hope that people are still alive. What else we can see? How the civilians are the ones right now helping with ready meals. They are bringing water. They are the ones helping in this situation. Here where I am standing, there, the civilians are the one helping. There is hope that people are still alive. At least 10 people are underneath that building.
0: That's Al Jazeera's Nores Soto reporting live from Caracas. Let's head over now to Zain Basravi, who's also there in the Venezuelan capital. Zain, thousands of families have now lost their homes as well in this natural disaster. How much help are they getting?
4: Well, there is a sense of optimism here where we are. We're in a park, a public park in the west of the Venezuelan capital, Caracas, and it has become an impromptu tent city. People have come here, and the first day of the earthquake, there were 10,000 people here living out in the open, living now in tents. The number oscillates between 2,000 to 4,500 on any given day. It has become a kind of transit point where people come, they come to get help,

0: food, medical aid, recharge their phones, and have a place to sleep, albeit out in the open, out in the rough. But what we are hearing from people over and over again is they need more access to public toilets. They need public wash and shower facilities. That there isn't enough of that here at this public park. But they are getting some measure of services, some measure of help. But it is far from ideal to live out in the open in the height of summer in these conditions. And what is striking is the number of children that are out here. Children have been largely affected by this earthquake. It was a public holiday when it happened in the morning, so kids were at home. Many of the dead and injured include children. And what we are seeing here is also families looking for the missing. They're going around with speakers and posters like this, calling out names. This is a poster of a little girl whose family handed this to me, saying they needed help to find her. It's got her picture saying she's missing, her name, and a phone number to contact. Now, she went missing in La Guaira. At least 200 families from the worst affected state of La Guaira have made their way to Caracas and were housed here in this park. And we keep seeing people handing out posters like this, looking for any information about loved ones. 50,000, more than 50,000 people are said to be missing. And people are registering here when they arrive. They are registering for people they are looking for. But for so many people, like the family of this young girl, that search continues.
1: What a heartbreaking story, of course, for that family trying to cling on to any kind of hope that they will be able to find that little girl. Let's head back to Nores Soto, also in Caracas. Nores, multiple countries have also dispatched rescue teams and aid assistance. We saw there where Zane is that there is a lot of help being provided, but this international assistance, is that reaching those that need it the most?
2: Here where I'm standing, the only ones that are helping are the Mexican topos, which are leading basically the help. But mostly we are seeing volunteers, Venezuelan volunteers and Venezuelan private organizations coming in here. We are not, or at least at this location, they are not receiving the international aid. I think the international aid is focused mainly on the state of La Guaira, which is the worst impacted state in the country. Here we are seeing mostly volunteers, Venezuelan volunteers, people bringing bringing clothes, pillows, mainly supplies, medical supplies, but it's only Venezuelan people and the Mexican topos. The rest of the international aid is based and focused on in the state of La Guaira.
1: Let's go back to Zane Bezravi, who's also there in Caracas. Zane, you mentioned a sense of hope, at least among those people there around you where you are, that they are getting some kind of help. But we've also heard about a sense of frustration about the government's slow response. What's your sense there? Do people think that the government acted too slow and too little?
0: Absolutely. The government is really struggling to maintain any sort of public popularity here. The people are angry at the level of response that's come. They say it's come too late. We were at the site of a collapsed building in Caracas yesterday, where we met a man named Sergey who was looking for a friend, a woman that was trapped inside the building. He said she was alive. By the time they got enough help to her, it was too late. So we saw hope turn to grief, turn to frustration over the course of 2 days. And that is happening more and more. People here are getting help, but as the temperature gets higher, as the conditions continue to worsen, as people continue to live in this limbo, there's also anger and frustration here. There are raised voices with people trying to deal with officials, trying to get things done, trying to get access to resources. People are complaining that food aid isn't coming in and it's not enough, it's not coming quickly enough. So these little things are adding up. And while the earthquake may have been an act of God, the reality is that the people will at some point turn on their government and blame their leaders for not doing enough and not acting quickly enough.
1: That's Al Jazeera's Zane Bezravi and Nores Soto, both live from the Venezuelan capital. Thank you to the both of you. Let's head over now to the worst-hit state, La Guaira, where we've got Teresa Bow, who's reporting for us. She's been reporting on these rescue teams that have been searching for signs of life under the rubble.
3: There's destruction everywhere in the state of La Guaira. We're in Caraballedo right now, where several buildings have either been damaged or completely leveled by these twin earthquakes in this country. The reason why we're in this

0: building is that just until a few hours ago, we were told by rescue workers that there were signs of life right here, that using sound sensors, they could detect that somebody was scratching the concrete. And people and rescue workers, especially from Turkey, came in here and they were trying to see whether they could get that person out. But apparently she's a woman and she's several feet underneath the rubble. And until now, they have not been able to get her out. And it's not clear whether she's still alive because they have stopped listening. Oh, they have stopped listening to the noises right here. And this is happening just as aftershocks are ongoing in this country. Earlier today, there was a strong aftershock. And speaking to an architect who is assisting in this rescue operations, he was telling us that the way they move is that they built some holes inside of these buildings within the concrete. And when there's aftershocks, those tunnels start shaking. So it's not only dangerous for rescue workers, but it also complicates the task of recovering people. So all of this is happening as the Venezuelan government with Delcy Rodriguez has announced that they're right now evaluating the scale of the damage, that they're setting up places for people to be able to go and live because people are still living on the streets. But many of the people we have spoken to are very angry with the government. They're saying that the government has failed to provide fast rescue operations. They say that the rescue workers do not have the most basic elements to be able to save people's lives. And they're also saying that the government was not prepared for what has happened in this country. In the past years, Venezuela has been through a lot. An economic collapse, political turmoil, millions of people have left this country. But everyone we have spoken to are saying that they were not ready for this. Teresa Bo, Al Jazeera, Caraballedo, La Guaira.
1: And as we're now on live on air, we're just getting these new figures coming from state media in Venezuela. The death toll has now risen to more than 1,700 people. That is according to state media in Venezuela. The death toll has risen to more than 1,700. And more than 5,000 were wounded in this disaster. Also, more than 15,000 have been left homeless. But the main headline here, more than 1,700 were killed in these earthquakes. Now, there is uncertainty surrounding potential high-level talks between the U.S. and Iran in Doha on Tuesday. Iran's foreign ministry says no talks with the U.S. are planned in the coming days, while President Donald Trump says American and Iranian officials will meet. Now, these contradicting announcements, they come after days of renewed tensions despite a ceasefire agreement. The two countries have been exchanging strikes following Iran's targeting of vessels in the Strait of Hormuz. Iran insists all ships passing through the strait must coordinate with the Revolutionary Guard. And Tehran says the safest routes to pass the Strait of Hormuz is near Iran's Hormuz and Larak Islands, close to the nation's southern coast. Let's talk to Mohammed Val, who joins us live now from Tehran. Mohammed, so Donald Trump said Iran had actually requested a meeting and that it was going to take place on Tuesday in Doha, but now Iran says, well, that's not the case. So has Trump been misinformed here?
2: Well, the spokesman of the foreign ministry, Ismail Baqai, has given some statements clarifying the Iranian position. And yes, Iran is denying somehow that, or even denying that it has requested a meeting. He said there will be a Qatari, an Iranian delegation, delegation of experts that's going to visit Doha later this week. He didn't say tomorrow, to meet with Qataris and probably also Pakistanis about the implementation of the provisions of the Memorandum of Understanding. That's where Iran wants to focus now, as per his statements, because Iran has some remarks and some objections to the way and to the slowness of the implementation of certain articles, including Article 10, about the lifting of American sanctions on exportation of Iranian oil. He said that the Americans have issued the authorizations necessary for that, but Iran is observing how it is going to be implemented. The understanding is that it hasn't yet kick-started, but there is an American approval for that. They want to monitor that, and they want to see how it is going to be implemented.

0: also Article 11 is about the unfreezing of Iranian assets, and that's something the Iranians are going to discuss with the Qataris, knowing that 12 billion of those assets are held in Qatar, and that there's been some statements today by the president himself here, the Iranian president, that the Americans have issued an approval for the release of 6 billion out of that sum, which is just a fraction of the total amount of Iranian assets abroad that are frozen, about $100 billion. Iranians also would like to discuss other issues, including, of course, the Strait of Hormuz with the Qataris and the Pakistani delegations of mediators. So they're not talking yet about final negotiations with the Americans, saying that Article 13 of the Memorandum of Understanding stipulates that there can be no going to the final talks before the full implementation of all the articles that are included in the Memorandum of Understanding.
1: Mohammed, the French president said on Monday that France and Oman have agreed to cooperate on clearing mines from the Strait of Hormuz, but Iran's deputy foreign minister said the removal of mines is only up to Iran, and that France shouldn't complicate things further. So why doesn't Iran want international help with making that strait safe?
0: Well, from the statements that have been reiterated since the signing of the Memorandum of Understanding and also today's statements, Iran seems to have no trust in Western partners in general, particularly the United States. And also from day one after the signing of the MOU, Iran said that it is not allowing, it's not going to allow any other countries to participate in the demining in the Strait of Hormuz. They consider that Article 5 of the MOU allows Iran to take care of the procedures necessary for the clearance of mines and also the facilitation of the passage of ships through the Strait of Hormuz, because this is the strongest card that Iran has, and they don't want it to be diluted, that strength or that power they have over the Strait of Hormuz, by the participation of certain countries. It seems to be a matter of trust and also fears that the participation of European ships, warships in this effort will mean a reduction of Iran's hold on the Strait of Hormuz and its ability later on to control it as it desires to do.
1: That's Al Jazeera's Mohammed Vahab reporting live for us from Tehran. Thank you so much, Mohammed. And Al Jazeera's Mike Hanna has more now on what U.S. officials have been saying about that meeting in Doha.
2: Well, we've heard from the White House press secretary, who says that the meeting will take place at a high level. The U.S. will be represented by Steve Witkoff and Jared Kushner, President Trump's senior negotiators. There will also be, she says, a technical meeting which will take place on the sidelines of the high-level meeting. So this is an important meeting, it would appear. The fact that the principals will be taking part in these discussions is a sign, perhaps, of how importantly the U.S. views the resumption of some form of negotiation and an agreement to end the latest round of conflict that we've seen in recent days. The primary point of discussion, one would assume, is the situation in the Strait of Hormuz. Why this is important is because it's been the cause of the recent upsurge in conflict. And until there can be agreement between the parties as to exactly what the Memorandum of Understanding says about control of the Strait of Hormuz, the other portions of that document will be difficult to apply or even negotiate over. The U.S. and Iran have different interpretations, it would appear, of what exactly that Memorandum of Understanding says about the Strait of Hormuz. The U.S. believes it says that it lifts a blockade. Iran allows free passage through the strait for a period of 60 days without tolls, but Iran has a different interpretation, saying it can determine routes. The U.S. says this is against the spirit and the terms of the Memorandum of Understanding.
1: And now I'm joined here in the studio with Alexandro Huristano. He is a maritime security and military defense analyst. Very good to have you here in the studio. So let's start with this Memorandum of Understanding. Article 5, talking about the Strait of Hormuz, saying Iran will make arrangements using its best efforts for the safe passage of commercial vessels. Yet this week, or the past week actually, Iran attacked two commercial vessels with drones. They were actually in the southern route in Omani waters. So there's no international treaty giving Iran this control. There's nothing on paper apart from this MOU, which actually says that Iran is supposed to ensure safe passage. So what's your reading of this? Does it actually give Iran the right to control all of the routes through the Strait of Hormuz?
3: Arguably not. Obviously, this is a bilateral ceasefire agreement. It's an interim peace agreement that has the chance to become a more substantive peace treaty between the two parties, or peace understanding between the two parties. But that's not necessarily an internationally recognized bounding treaty. There's no other parties to this treaty apart from US and Iran. To that understanding, Iran tries, in the strict sense of that writing there, to assess its control over the entire body of water that is the Strait of Hormuz, and has been trying to do so for a long time now, through the entire period of time during this war, especially because they understand that this gives them such a strong leverage in negotiating and having this power position in discussion with the US and in discussion with the world, in essence. I think Iran will try to isolate the problem of Strait of Hormuz from the international intervention at this point. And we have seen the news that they reject the idea of France coming in order to help demining Omani water. So this is a unilateral extension of rights of a state, of a sovereign state, over the territory and the water, the territorial waters of another sovereign state, which is Oman. So that's more or less abusive in any sense of the international law, in any sense of good neighborhood attitude between states.
1: They're supposed to discuss with Oman as well about the future control over the state. They're also the strait. They're also supposed to not charge anything for 60 days. However, actually, I noticed on Monday, Oman's foreign minister said in an interview that Oman and Iran are now considering charging sort of service-related fees for commercial ships. One of them would be for safety measures. But isn't it Iran that's creating this safety concerns with the mines, with the attacks on ships? And now they want to charge for kind of a insurance against their own threats on ships?
3: Yeah, so Iran, maybe it's a bit much to say, Iran tends to have a mobster behavior in this equation here in terms of the Strait of Hormuz, because what Iran tries to set up is basically a racketeering scheme. It's an extortion, or at least a money extracting scheme from the passage of the Strait of Hormuz at the cost of everybody else in the world, at the cost of unrelated traffic. But at the same time, they still want to keep the deterrence aspect of the strait. So they want to have the cake and eat the cake at the same time, and they try to get away with this. And the key to this is actually the international community response. And you see today how fast Iran replied to the announcement that France would be willing to intervene and help with the clearance of mines in the Strait of Hormuz. And it was an instant reply saying, don't come to the strait. This is our business right now. And basically, Iran tries to expand this interim ceasefire deal between US and Iran to become accepted by the international community as a fait accompli, that Strait of Hormuz now is Iran's strait and they will do as they please with it, which the international community will not accept in any way and measure. The matter is, will it remain at a political and declarative level, diplomatic level, or there will be also action taken in the Strait of Hormuz that will enforce this, let's say, negation of control that Iran wants to implement.
1: Yeah. Alexander Khureshtano, thank you so much for joining us in the studio.
3: Thank you so much.
1: Moving to Germany now, because six people have been killed in a shooting at a youth welfare center. It happened in the northern town of Stade. Several other people have been injured. Police say the victims were staff at the center. At least three people have been detained, including the 45-year-old suspected shooter. The attack is one of the country's deadliest mass shootings in years. Dominic Kane has the latest on the shooting from the German capital.
4: The incident happened at around 10:15 GMT when shots were heard at a youth centre in Stade, which is an hour's drive northwest of Hamburg. The centre is described as a mother and child centre. We know that fatalities happened at the specific location, but at least one person was given resuscitation at the scene but then succumbed to their wounds. We know that several people were wounded in this incident. The police station near to the place where the crime took place, well, they were alerted, the officers there were alerted by the sounds of the shots. They came to the scene. They saw two people leaving the scene who were suspicious from their perspective. There was a short chase. The suspected gunman is amongst those who were taken by police and are under investigation. The point to make here is that of those who were killed in the incident, one was male, four were female, all were adults. We await further developments from the point of view of the authorities, but from their perspective, they say that there is no danger to the wider community. Dominic Kane, Al Jazeera, Berlin.
1: In South Africa, thousands of undocumented migrants are desperately now trying to leave the country ahead of a June the 30th deadline set by activist groups. They've been holding anti-immigrant protests for months. While President Cyril Ramaphosa has rejected this ultimatum, growing hostility towards foreigners is now prompting several neighboring countries to bring their citizens home. Harun Matasa has more from Johannesburg.
5: Welcome to Yeovil Market in Johannesburg. If you want a place where people from all over Africa meet and mingle, this is where you come. This is where you meet people from all over the continent, north, south, east and west, where you get foods from countries like Mozambique, Ethiopia, Nigeria, Zimbabwe, etc. It's where South Africans sometimes get their first taste of what different meals and cuisines are like on the continent. If you want to come here and buy something from Nigeria, for example, this is where you come. The people here say this is a place where everyone is welcome, where all Africans are welcome, where everyone is friendly. But there are concerns about protests being organized by anti-migrant groups about the number of undocumented foreigners.
6: My message to South Africa about this issue is it is not our fault that we are illegal. It is the fault of the government in charge, which is immigration. Because immigration, they are not issuing paper.
7: As like me, working here, I'm not going to be here for one or two reasons. I don't want my shop to be looted, and I don't want the market where I'm working to be bent down to ashes.
5: Some people fear Tuesday's protests could turn violent. Some foreigners have left the country, others are still trying to get out. But because of logistical challenges, for example, there aren't enough buses, many people are still stuck here. And they're sleeping outside embassies, because that's where they say they feel safe. Harun Matasa, Al Jazeera, Johannesburg.
1: Protests have erupted outside Senegal's parliament as lawmakers debate constitutional reforms that would reallocate executive power. Police fired tear gas at the crowd and blocked access to the National Assembly. The proposed changes would expand parliamentary powers and reduce the president's control. Now, these reforms come amid a deepening political rift between the president, Bassirou Diomaye Faye, and the parliament speaker, Ousmane Sonko. And still ahead on Al Jazeera, This Is America explores the future of education in the U.S., why there's growing cause for concern.
8: With U.S. military interventions from Venezuela to Iran, how sharply is the sovereignty of states across the global south being tested? I'm Varsha Gandikota Nalutla. My guest this week on Reframe is the former Environment Minister of Colombia, Susana Muhammad.
9: Energy sovereignty, not depending on fossil fuels, is a strategic move, not only because of climate, because it makes you less vulnerable to this geopolitical mess that has been created.
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11: The army going from door to door here. 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

0: This is Al Jazeera, our top stories this hour. A strong aftershock has rattled Venezuela as rescue teams search for survivors of last week's earthquakes. Hopes are, though, fading of finding more people alive. But the country's interim president says the search efforts will continue. More than 1,700 people are confirmed dead and thousands missing as public frustration now grows over the government's response. Aid groups are trying to get help to the displaced, but it's feared millions are now lacking basic necessities. There's uncertainty surrounding potential high-level talks between the U.S. and Iran in Doha on Tuesday. Iran says no talks are planned, while President Donald Trump says U.S. and Iranian officials will meet. The conflicting announcements come after days of renewed tensions despite a ceasefire. Now let's go live to Washington, D.C. for This Is America. Over to John and Neve.
1: This is America, and this is Santa Monica College, where thousands of Californians go to study and prepare for the workforce. With tuition rates continuing to rise across the U.S., many Americans are turning to community colleges like this one, which cost less than the big universities. But isn't a traditional pathway to higher education still worth it in 2026, or are we witnessing a big change in the educational landscape? I'll be back with more on that later, but first, let's turn it over to the Washington studio.
2: John Hendren, thank you. Now, for generations, the American university was viewed as the ultimate ticket to the middle class and a global gold standard for education. But today, that foundation is under strain. Demographic declines, sky-high tuition fees, and the rise of artificial intelligence are disrupting entry-level jobs, and higher education is under fire. The looming permanent closure of Massachusetts' Hampshire College underscored a sobering reality. Hundreds of other regional institutions could follow. So is higher education in crisis, or is it simply being forced to adapt? Clearly, the success of the nation's young people is at the forefront of the president's mind.
3: In total, American society pours more than $1 trillion a year into public education systems. But instead of being at the top of the list, we are literally right smack, guess what, at the bottom.
2: But changing economics and changing expectations are leading many young people to rethink what success looks like and whether college is the only path to get there. John Hendren, how's this from California?
4: At American universities, tuition is rising at astronomical rates, just as enrollment is on a steady decline. For small universities and students alike, that is a recipe for an uncertain future.
1: To curb soaring university costs, many American students are attending less expensive community colleges, now seeing rising enrollment. Matt Cortez says he's saving $80,000 by attending Santa Monica College for the first 2 years.
5: I believe if you don't really get a scholarship, it can really outweigh the benefits of going.
1: The average annual cost of university in the United States for the academic year ending in 2026 is nearly $19,000. With room and board, it's over $24,000, the price of a new Toyota Corolla each year. Average yearly tuition at public colleges costs about $10,000. At a private college, $39,000, the price of a fully loaded Mustang Fastback. From 2006 to 2026, the average annual cost of college tuition and fees rose 93%. Those figures have Dominique JJ discussing options with her daughter in high school.
6: Yeah. My hope is that we'll get a scholarship. So I'm trying not to, like, I think about the money, but like between savings and scholarship, I think I've been anticipating that and also choosing schools that are in our budget.
1: The unemployment rate for recent college graduates reached 5.7% in late 2025, compared to about 4% for all workers. A report by the U.S. Senate Labor Committee warns that is likely to grow worse, with a tsunami of job losses due to artificial intelligence expected to cost the U.S. more than 100 million positions over the next decade. That could especially be true in fields that were most promising before the AI boom.
7: You're seeing the employment of recent computer science graduates fall off a cliff from a lot of programs. If you rewind, 4 years ago, what would we tell young people for a secure career, learn to code? And now the opposite of that is true.
1: That's a big reason Romeo Gallo chose to study healthcare.
8: I just came down to the conclusion that AI is not gonna replace healthcare workers, you know, so I think it's a safe spot to be in.
1: Many students are opting out of college entirely. Between 2010 and 2021, 2.7 million fewer students were enrolled in American universities, and those numbers are expected to plunge further.
4: As students weigh whether the cost of college is worth it, some experts warn that with declining birth rates, universities here in the U.S. might be heading off a demographic cliff. But even if they can avoid that, they say the current rate of rise in tuitions is simply unsustainable. John Hendren, Al Jazeera, Santa Monica, California.
2: Well, declining enrollment is just one issue causing financial problems for many institutions of higher learning. One new estimate suggests up to a quarter of private colleges are at risk of closing. And as Kristen Salumi reports, some already have.
9: Hampshire is hardly the first private college to close, but it is one of the most noteworthy. Known for its student-driven curriculum, as well as famous alumni like documentary filmmaker Ken Burns, the school recently announced that this year would be its last due to declining enrollment.
10: Devastated that we weren't able to get more support and funding, and yeah, I mean, schools like this are dying.
9: Hampshire is the latest in a trend. Nearly 300 colleges and universities closed between 2008 and 2023. More have merged or been forced to cut staff and curriculum.
11: Declining birth rates in the United States mean fewer college-aged Americans at a time when more and more of them are questioning the value of a high-priced liberal arts education. And that means less income for schools like this one.
9: The new school in New York recently laid off dozens of faculty and staff to balance its budget. Professors, however, accuse administrators of mismanagement.
12: From the 1970s onward, we have seen less investment from our federal and state governments in our universities. And that's forced our universities and our colleges to make decisions which I think have been really unwise decisions. They've acted more like businesses. They've corporatized themselves. They've pushed the burden of the costs of higher education onto the backs of students.
9: Another problem is fewer international students. Foreign student enrollment in the 2026 spring semester fell by 20% from the year before. That follows the Trump administration's crackdown on campus protests and even deportation of some students. It also imposed visa restrictions for overseas students and slashed grants and research funding. The end result, a changing landscape and uncertain future for higher education. Kristen Salumi, Al Jazeera, New York.
2: All right, well, let's drill down into the topic. We're joined by Andre Perry, Senior Fellow and Director of the Center for Community Uplift at the Brookings Institution, and by Jeff Stroll, Research Professor and Director of the Georgetown University Center on Education and the Workforce. A very warm welcome to you both, Jeff and Andre. If I could start with you, Jeff. I mean, looking at the numbers, according to reliable forecasts, we're talking about one in four private nonprofit colleges that could close or merge at the end of the next decade. How did so many institutions find themselves on the precipice of financial ruin?
13: I think one thing we have to be thinking about is just a historic trend, a slow-moving earthquake, shall we say. And so we've seen increasing tuitions, people starting to worry about being able to pay their debt. So that's caused crisis from one side. We've seen state budgets begin to decline, and so they've pushed more and more of the cost onto the students. And then we have a demographic cliff coming, right? So the American high school class is going to physically go into absolute decline after about 2027. So we have less and less students. And along the way, we've had this growing narrative of, is college worth it, right? So so more students are thinking, should I be going? More institutions are being forced to prove that their programs actually pay for themselves. And then we had been faced with the period of grossly increased tuition costs, which actually has been in decline. Mm. So some of that has been changing, but right. We'll see if it changes quickly enough. And so coming together those pieces, and then plus amenities, right? Go build, pay however many millions of dollars for the best basketball team and the band and all these other pieces, it adds up.
2: It sounds like a perfect storm, a classic case of, supply outstripping demand. I mean, many of these institutions, I assume, would have presumed that they would continue to grow, but that model seems to have fallen by the wayside. Andre, when a local college

0: closes its door, like Hampshire Cottage just announced. This isn't just a business failing, isn't it? It's an entire community that's affected.
1: Yeah, remember that universities and colleges are part of the communities themselves. They hire local workers. They provide services to the overall community. They are essentially the economic and community development agents of those communities. So when a school shuts down, a neighborhood can shut down, which can worsen the situation that we're in today. And it's not just a matter of declining students. Remember, historically speaking, we had much fewer students in higher ed. We had a need to increase that. And as we went from elite to mass, educating more people of color, more low-income students, there required a need to subsidize and support those schools. That support has been waning over the years. And so this is a crisis, so to speak. But there are solutions to this crisis. Yeah. We've had fewer students before. Yeah. This is about how can we support the students in this new environment.
0: We'll get into all of that in the course of the discussion, but one of the solutions that some institutions are looking at is simply discounting the average price of tuition fees, on average, apparently by 57%. All, of course, just to get people through the door. Obviously, when it comes to things like healthcare and education, the last thing anyone wants to see is, you know, bargain basement prices. But nevertheless, it's better than paying astronomical prices, Jeff.
2: Yeah, I mean, I think it's actually a good move. I mean, for too long, institutions have had a sticker price and a real price. Mm. And so they advertise a certain tuition, but once you get through various aid, tuition drops, you know, considerably. So they've really been trying to become much more transparent to attract the students for what the real price would be. And they're also moving towards giving you the admissions before you even apply. Because I've got a 20-year-old who just went through this, and he got through.
0: I was wondering, personal experience here.
2: Right. They're really trying to bring them in, and some of that is bad, though, because it is competition for a limited pool. But as Andre had pointed out, we have historic experience with this, and there's solutions that we can do. And some of it is we can get more in, but we can also get more out. People miss that there's a graduation crisis. Mm. So why go to college if it takes 6 years to get a BA, and if you drop out, you don't get any of the benefit?
0: Andre, looking at the domestic landscape, I mean, the total student loan debt has reportedly climbed to nearly $1.9 trillion. I mean, that's an astronomical, eye-watering sum of money. I mean, for the working-class families, you know, who are trying to desperately get their kids through college, I mean, where does the return on investment lie for a four-year or a six-year degree?
1: Well, let's be clear. There is definitely a return on investment for getting a college degree. People worry about going to college and becoming poor. Try not going to college and see what happens. This is a matter, though, about wealth. And what we're seeing now is the low wealth student, that accounts for more than 50% of all student loan debt carried. And so this is a crisis for low wealth students. And what that shows you, there's a structural problem at play, that we ultimately need a subsidized four-year option for our communities. So many people are actually making a rational choice of going to a college, going to a community college, where enrollments are increasing in some cases. Black students going to HBCUs. Mm. So there's a demand there, and it is about retaining and graduating students. But we also must recognize there's a structural problem in our financing system. We need a public option at the four-year level.
0: Understood. Let's pause and hear from the president himself, because let me play you this White House clip where President Trump frames the dismantling of the Department of Education as a long overdue victory. Take a listen.
3: Today we take a very historic action that was 45 years in the making. In a few moments, I will sign an executive order to begin eliminating the federal Department of Education once and for all.
0: Jeff, this seems like a slightly parallel issue, but particularly for an international audience watching this, help us understand the argument here from the president's perspective and what his ambition to close the Department of Education, what kind of impact that would have on the topic that we're talking about.
2: Oof. I do not know the full implications of that shutdown, and I think there's so much politics involved, because the movement right now has been moving the civil rights portion of the Department of Education.

information to the Department of Labor. There's an argument, if one wants to follow the rationale out, of reducing the number of programs and having them managed more efficiently. So that, I think, would be the logical argument, but I'm not sure that it will necessarily play out, because basically in the United States, we push the responsibility of education more to the states. Right. So the federal government plays a

0: resources at the state. So what we're seeing here is really pushing responsibility and funding to the states. And this is where I think we're going to start to see enhanced crisis, because the states haven't even gotten over the Great Recession yet to be able to fund. And they've been pulling back funding. So we're seeing the student have to carry more and more of their bill. So this bringing the departments together, it's not clear if that's going to make the experience of college that much better. And there's also a movement abreast to replace college with skilled trades, send everybody to trade school, where we know that everyone in the country, not everyone, but more and more people need education and training beyond high school. And I call that all college. People often say college, they only mean BA, but I'm talking post-secondary education. Right, right. So if this movement means we're going to shrink our commitment on education, it's eating the seed corn, because the American model and the world model means we need more and more highly educated workers as the workplace becomes much more
1: complex.
0: And that's
1: what I'm worried about mostly. Are we reducing our commitment to higher education? Higher education has been attacked on multiple fronts. They've said it's too woke, or say it's too elite, it's not touching Main Street. The reality is what was just stated. We need to be a highly educated populace. We're not moving backwards in that regard. And we need to make it more accessible. Certainly, the Department of Education is essentially a check-cutting operation for the most part. Yes, they get money to the states. They get they manage higher ed distributions and the like. Those things could be moved. I wouldn't argue against that. But the marketing around closing the Department of Education during a time when society is becoming more advanced in terms of education. And I would argue that we're seeing some of the ripple effects of less education in our populace, the animosity towards other people, the lack of tolerance, that education is just not about getting a job.
2: Right.
1: It's about
2: the fabric of society.
1: That's exactly right. And that's what we're losing.
2: I get it. Jeff, I mean, the share of American high school graduates heading straight to college dropped, according to the U.S. Bureau of Labor Statistics, from 70% to about 61%. You've both already touched upon this, but could you clarify where these young people are going to instead?
0: Well, that is something that I personally haven't tracked, and it's be my next research report. It's a great question. And so we do have a big divide between men and women going to college. And so we've historically had many more women than men going to college. And I think you could be seeing some of it there. I think people are delaying also a little bit more. So depending on which cohort they're doing, so often it's looking at straight to college rather than any kind of delay, taking a gap year and things like that. So, you know, people are exploring other alternatives of work. But often gap year, things like that.
2: If they're entering potentially directly the labor market, are there certificates that they can do? Are there trade programs? Is there an explosion in other avenues?
0: They're trying, but it's not, you know, if you take a look at skilled trades, I did some work recently in Florida and taking a look at high school graduates going into skilled trades. They make about 40-50% more than other high school graduates. But there's only 4% of the high school class that has a job in those.
2: Okay.
0: So it's really hard to find the balance. So yes, there are opportunities. Mm-hmm. Yes, there are alternative routes. But for good labor policy, we need to have a balanced approach to understand where labor demand is. And we recently did a report that's projecting by 2032 that we're going to fall 4.6 million BAs short of demand, if you look at projected demand, and about 700,000 of what we call middle skills. Certificates themselves can educate to a task, but not many of them provide more a living wage. And so this is going to be very important with the introduction of what's called Workforce Pell, which is reducing the number of hours that somebody needs to get a certificate from a baseline of 600 to 150, which is about 8 weeks, I think, roughly.
2: Right. Yeah. Look, let's touch on another issue, because another thing that's kind of impacting all of this is the presence of international students as well. I mean, American higher education has historically relied on international students to fill financial gaps, primarily because they pay full tuition prices. But something's not quite right. Take a look at this data now, because this graph shows international student enrollment in the US broken down by academic year. The first column reflects the impact of COVID when borders were closed. And those figures significantly rebounded the year after the pandemic, but then numbers dropped again and have since continued to decrease. I looked at some of the figures, gentlemen. We're talking about Indian, Pakistani, Bangladesh.

0: Bangladeshi, Nepali students, those numbers have plummeted in recent years. I mean, these are youngsters with exceptional academic records, you know, with clear sources of financing. Nevertheless, the lack of their presence here has a huge impact on whether these institutions can stay afloat. Andre,
1: well,
0: your thoughts?
1: Clearly, the attitudes of the administration towards countries, and quite frankly, countries that are predominantly people of color, that has impacted the demand on the U.S. side. There is a healthy fear of coming to the U.S. In addition, those other countries are starting to develop their own college options. Yeah. We're not the only game in town, so to speak.
0: Yeah, Canada's doing rather well.
1: That's exactly right. Yeah. So while our foreign policy has dissuaded immigration to this country for high skill and low skill, these other countries are now more competitive in that education market. But ultimately, it's going to hurt this country if we don't get the kind of talent that we're used to getting that has given birth to numbers of innovations, made life on campus better. And so it's a distressing figure.
0: Yeah, Jeff, I guess if you're a smaller tuition-dependent regional college, I mean, you must be really worried about your survival given the lack of international students.
2: Oh, absolutely. I mean, because I think you hit it right there, pay full book. And so one of the implications of this that we haven't talked a lot about in the United States is if we're not going to allow people from out of the country to come in, we're going to have to make much larger investments in our own population. So traditionally disadvantaged group, first-time college-going students of color, we need to make a bigger investment, because if we don't, we are going to fail in the growth targeting that the United States could have. We're going to fall short. And we leave so many people off the table. About 500,000 students out of every high school class from the top half do not graduate.
0: Right.
2: So we do a really bad job of wasted human talent, and we need to stop that. And, you know,
0: understood. Jeff, Andre, another massive issue that we must talk about, that's artificial intelligence, because let's talk about why young graduates are struggling to find their footing. The impact of AI on employment is becoming more and more clear by the day, because according to data analysed by Stanford's Digital Economy Lab, young people entering the workforce are in the early phases of their careers are being impacted the most. Workers aged 22 to 25 experienced a 6% decline in employment. That's looking at 2022 to 25 in the most AI-exposed occupations, so things like finance, admin, IT. Meanwhile, workers aged 35 to 49 experienced an 8% increase in employment. I mean, Jeff, I mean, artificial intelligence rapidly automating a lot of entry-level jobs. I mean, if a university degree can no longer guarantee you a safe entry into a career, what's it worth?
2: Well, I mean, this is a great point. I mean, one, we keep forgetting people are acting like change has never occurred. So much of what we're seeing right now reminds me of automation. Everybody is going, the sky is falling. We've got job Armageddon coming at us. One thing that we don't really know is the full impact of AI on the workplace. Much of what we're seeing today with AI is about investment, sectorial investment shifts, which are causing layoffs, rather than AI actually penetrating the workplace and leading the changes. We've got tariffs. We have the reduction in force, when we've got the takeaway of federal grants, which have caused a huge spike in supply of professional workers. So the young college graduate is entering into our market. Tech bros want us to believe all of it's AI, but there's a lot of other confounding pieces that are coming at us. So the one piece that we need to remember is one unique feature of the U.S. education model is we combine general and specific education, which means our workers, more than others, countries, can learn on the job. Okay. They don't need to go back to school. And so I'm not as fearful of AI as the tech bros might want us to be.
0: Andre, what about those students that don't come from generational wealth? They potentially come out of college so deeply in debt with no clear route as to how they can build a career.
1: Yeah, well, I'm a big advocate for canceling student debt, but that's not ultimately a solution. Ultimately, we need a system in which people can go to college the same way they can have a K through 12 option, the same way, in general, that they can go to a two-year school for free. Mm-hmm. Or subsidized. We should have those kind of four-year options, or we're always going to put people who have to take out student loans in greater peril. And in this country, the wealth begets wealth. And the rising price of tuition over those 30 years or so, really burden low wealth families. So we need to figure out an acute solution through debt cancellation, cancellation because of public service. We need some remedy for that, but those aren't the ultimate solution. We ultimately need a structural one that allows some type of four-year degree that is subsidized.
0: All right, we're coming towards the end of our discussion. I want to put this question to you, Jeff. Let's start with you, because if a student is watching this and they're worried about the stability of their educational institution, what practical steps should they take? We've got about a minute left at the end of the conversation. Your thoughts?
2: Oh, wow. If they're worried about their institution itself, they really need to look into articulation, how they can transfer their credits. That's going to be the first step for someone who's there. If they're a new graduate coming in, or if they're just entering, then they need to widen their search. So they need to look at institutions that have some indication that they're going to be more stable.
1: And understand your public options. Yeah. Understand that the public sector is thriving in a lot of ways. This is a crisis for a sector, a component of higher education, not for the entire higher education landscape.
0: So my sense is that you both think there is still hope to be found within the institution, but there needs to be some restructuring. Jeff,
2: there is restructuring has happened if we want it or not, because we have a declining population and, you know, they got to reduce costs.
1: And we will. Higher ed has a fancy way of reinventing itself.
0: Okay.
1: It's older than the country itself.
0: Right.
1: It will survive.
0: Thanks for leaving us on a hopeful message there. Great to have you both. Well, thanks once again to our guest, Andre Perry, Senior Fellow and Director of the Center for Community Uplift at the Brookings Institution, and Jeff Strahl, Research Professor and Director of the Georgetown University Center on Education and the Workforce. Okay, well, that's all from the team here in Washington. Handing back to John Hendren and Al Jazeera's global headquarters in Doha. See you soon.
3: And don't forget, you can always catch the latest episode of This Is America Monday through Friday at 18:30 GMT, or 11:30 a.m. Pacific if you're here on America's West Coast. Until then, from the whole LA team, bye for now.

0: The latest news.
1: Just a few days after the official signing of a memorandum of understanding between Iran and the United States, Tehran announced that it closes the Strait of Hormuz once again.
0: With detailed coverage.
2: A ceasefire appears to be taking hold, but it has followed a very brutal and bloody couple of days for this city and the surrounding towns and villages.
0: From the heart of the story.
3: The full economic impact of the war has yet to be assessed, but officials believe it will contract by up to 10%.
4: A poisonous secret in France's colonial past. The widespread illegal use of chemical weapons during the Algerian War of Independence.
5: En fait, je veux dire, c'était la mode empirique, artisanale. On en cramait un maximum pour être sûr de l'effet.
4: Algeria, Toxic Colonization. Episode 1, The Silent Caves, on Al Jazeera.
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0: Hello there, I'm Jonah Hull. This is Al Jazeera live from Doha. Coming up on the programme, rescued from the rubble nearly 5 days after devastating earthquakes, the search for survivors continues in Venezuela.
1: I'm Teresa Boincara Valle.

0: Florida in the state of La Guaira. Rescue workers here are telling us that there's signs of life still in this building behind me. People here say they do not want the search and rescue operations to be called off.
1: Iran says no talks are planned with the US in the coming days after President Donald Trump announced a meeting was to be held in Qatar on Tuesday. On the front lines of fighting Ebola in eastern DRC, healthcare workers risk exposure not only to the virus, but also to attacks targeting treatment facilities. Well, nearly 5 days after two powerful earthquakes struck Venezuela, hopes of finding more survivors are fading. The death toll has risen to more than 1,700, while tens of thousands are missing. An aftershock hit early on Monday near the worst-affected state of La Guaira as rescue workers dig through the rubble of collapsed buildings. These are critical hours for emergency responders who are working around the clock with limited resources.
2: It's hard.
3: Fuerte, pero pa'lante.
2: It's hard, but we must have faith. Not eating, not sleeping.
3: Sin comer, sin dormir. Pero aquí estamos.
2: But we are staying here until we find what we're looking for.
3: Hasta conseguir, hasta lo...
2: Never losing hope. I'm here. They said there were signs of life, and I ran up here. I have faith. Until I see the body, I have faith.
4: Sadly, when you pursue this career, you prepare yourself for this. But what the textbooks say is one thing. And reality is another. This is what gives us the motivation to keep going.
1: There have been some glimmers of hope, despite the devastation. In the past 24 hours, several people have been rescued alive, but public frustration with the government's disaster response is growing. Aid groups are working to reach displaced communities, but many people are without basic necessities. Well, we have correspondents on the ground covering this developing story. Teresa Bo is in the hardest-hit state of La Guaira. First, though, let's go to Norris Soto, who's also live for us in the Venezuelan capital, Caracas. And Norris, good to have you with us again. You've been reporting on ongoing search and rescue efforts in Caracas. The death toll has in the last hour or two risen. Give us an update on what's happening around you and in particular how survivors and loved ones are coping as those search efforts go on.
5: Well, survivors here where I'm standing in Chacao are still hopeful. The rescuers are telling us that they believe that at least one person is still alive in this building where I'm standing at, because they say that they hear sound and that something that's helping them to determine whether they are alive or dead people in that precise location is the smell. They say that they don't smell decomposition in that site, so they are doubling the efforts to find this person. This is the same person, maybe the same relative of a person that I spoke earlier, that she said that this person read the message that she sent. So this is a very important and a key element that has been a key element to identify and find survivors, the messages, the networks, the cell phones. In previous days, the communications were worse, but they have increasingly been improving, and that's something that that's been helping the families to keep hope and also the rescuers to continue searching for survivors. Of course, as the hour passes, the possibilities decrease. Mm. And also, after the aftershock of this morning, the rescue missions slowed down and delayed because of the risk of more collapses. But in general, people here are hopeful, and they are asking to the community, to the Venezuelans, to the volunteers, not to forget about them, to keep bringing the help as much as they can.
1: Norris, there have been concerns across the earthquake zone about the slow pace of aid.

0: aid and help. Is that improving now, 5 days on?
1: Here in Caracas, the help is coming precisely from volunteers. Just now arrived here a group of medical personnel who are trying to help the survivors, who are trying to help the neighbors that are standing around here. In Caracas, it's easier to receive help than in the state of La Guaira. But even so, the people here say that they feel the people are more focused, or the help is being focused on La Guaira, and sometimes they forget that here in Caracas, at least 4 buildings are collapsed. There's a lot of people without homes, a lot of people in need for shelters and for supplies to cope with this situation of being left without home.
0: Nora Soto, live for us in Caracas. Many thanks. And Teresa Beau is in the coastal state of La Guaira that Norris was referencing there, where rescue teams have been searching for signs of life under the rubble.
2: There's destruction everywhere in the state of La Guaira. We're in Caraballedo right now, where several buildings have either been damaged or completely leveled by these twin earthquakes in this country. The reason why we're in this building is that just until a few hours ago, we were told by rescue workers that there were signs of life right here, that using sound sensors, they could detect that somebody was scratching the concrete. And people and rescue workers, especially from Turkey, came in here and they were trying to see whether they could get that person out. But apparently she's a woman and she's several feet underneath the rubble. And until now, they have not been able to get her out. And it's not clear whether she's still alive because they have stopped listening. Oh, they have stopped listening to the noises right here. And this is happening just as aftershocks are ongoing in this country. Earlier today, there was a strong aftershock. And speaking to an architect who is assisting in this rescue operations, he was telling us that the way they move is that they built some holes inside of these buildings within the concrete. And when there's aftershocks, those tunnels start shaking. So it's not only dangerous for rescue workers, but it also complicates the task of recovering people. So all of this is happening as the Venezuelan government, with Delcy Rodriguez, has announced that they're right now evaluating the scale of the damage, that they're setting up places for people to be able to go and live, because people are still living on the streets. But many of the people we have spoken to are very angry with the government. They're saying that the government has failed to provide fast rescue operations. They say that the rescue workers do not have the most basic elements to be able to save people's lives. And they're also saying that the government was not prepared for what has happened in this country. In the past years, Venezuela has been through a lot. An economic collapse, political turmoil. Millions of people have left this country. But everyone we have spoken to are saying that they were not ready for this. Teresa Bo, Al Jazeera, Caraballedo, La Guaira.
0: There is uncertainty surrounding potential high-level talks between the US and Iran in Doha on Tuesday. Iran's foreign ministry says no talks with the US are planned in the coming days, while President Donald Trump says American and Iranian officials will meet. The contradicting announcements come after days of renewed tensions, despite a ceasefire agreement. The two countries have been exchanging strikes following Iran's targeting of vessels in the Strait of Hormuz. While Iran insists all ships passing through the strait must coordinate with the Revolutionary Guard, Tehran says the safest routes pass near Iran's Hormuz and Larak Islands, close to the nation's southern coast. Mohammed Val joins us live now from Tehran. And, Mohammed, you've got some government reaction to those reports. Well, Donald Trump's suggestion, rather, of a possible high-level Iran-US meeting due in Doha. What have they been saying in Tehran?
3: Well, the spokesman of the foreign ministry, Ismail Baqai, a while ago told the press here in a statement that there will be a technical delegation going to Doha later this week but he said it's not going there to meet with any American delegation. It's going to discuss with the Qatari mediators and the Pakistani mediators about the implementation of the provisions of

0: the memorandum of understanding, Iran has some concerns about the pace of execution of those provisions, particularly not only number one, which has to do with the ceasefire in Lebanon, but also number five, which has to do with the Strait of Hormuz, the understanding over the Strait of Hormuz, because apparently the Americans have a different interpretation of the lines about Iran's role, Iran being given the prerogative or the task to make sure that the transit through the Strait of Hormuz is safe. So that's a point of contention there. They want to clarify with the mediators. They also are, they have problems with the implementation of Article 10 regarding the lifting of sanctions on exportation of Iranian oil. They said there was an authorization that was issued by the Americans, but they want to observe and to monitor the implementation of that authorization. Also, the unfreezing of Iranian assets. The Iranian president earlier today said the Americans have agreed to release $6 billion from those assets that are frozen in Qatar, a total of $12 billion. But that's just a fraction of the total amount, to estimated $100 billion of Iranian assets frozen since 1979. But at least this is a beginning for Iranians. All details about these things, the delegation is going to discuss with the mediators, not with the Americans face to face. So that's the clarification the foreign ministry has on these particular points. They are denying that there will be direct talks, high-level delegations going and direct talks with the Americans anytime soon before the full implementation of the all the provisions in the Memorandum of Understanding. And that's as per the, what is stipulated in Article 13 in the MOU.
1: There was also a fairly sharp rebuke aimed at France's President Emmanuel Macron after Macron held talks with Oman and then essentially came out and said, look, France was ready to get involved in demining the Strait of Hormuz. What did they say?
0: Well, he said that Iran refuses to allow any other country to participate in the, that effort of demining. Iran has the capabilities to do it. Apparently, they know how to do it. They probably know where the mines are in the Strait of Hormuz. And they say that they have given, as per the Memorandum of Understanding also, they have given that authority. And probably the Iranians have fears that any intervention or any help by a foreign country, particularly European countries, who align themselves mostly with the United States, that will be a source of concern for Iran here. They don't want anybody to participate in that effort because they consider it a part of the leverage and a part of the role Iran has over the Strait of Hormuz. Also, the spokesman of the foreign ministry also talked about Omani cooperation in this regard, particularly with regards to the routes taken by ships. And he said that if Oman doesn't want to coordinate or cooperate in that respect, Iran will take its own measures to make sure it is implemented. And he suggested that there should be a redefinition of the passage lanes in the Strait of Hormuz. And that's a commentary about the recent Omani cooperation with the International Maritime Organization, opening a new or an alternative path that crosses, that goes through Omani waters and avoids the Iranian side of the Strait of Hormuz. That's something that is looked at here with a lot of concern and considered something that was going to undermine the Iranian strongest card in this conflict, which is its control over the Strait of Hormuz.
1: Mohammed, thanks for that. Mohammed Val there in Tehran. And let's get more on all of this with Jason Campbell. He's a senior fellow in the Middle East at the Middle East Institute, joining us live now from Washington, D.C. Good to have you with us, listening to Mohammed Val there. Worth remembering that we're 60 days in now, as the 60-day clock, rather, is well underway, 50 or 49 days remaining on this memorandum of understanding, and yet substantive talks have not even begun on the nuclear file, and that's because, essentially, they've stumbled at the first hurdle on the Strait of Hormuz. Can they sort it out, do you think?
2: Well, Jonah, I think much remains to be seen. Right now, we're working off of an MOU that, quite frankly, was written in very broad language that, has, as we've already seen, is widely open to interpretation by both sides, who each have strong feelings about how to go about, you know, getting into the intricacies of each of these points that are still being

0: contested. So I think we'll see in the future. It's a good sign that a U.S. technical team is reportedly arriving in Doha soon, as with Iran, although it appears that there is no formal meeting coming up in the next few days. The fact that they're both there and will at least be operating through intermediaries means that at least the nuclear discussion can start.
1: There are those who say, of course, that the vague drafting of the MOU is both a weakness and a strength, because it allows for a certain amount of latitude in negotiations. But you've got to wonder at the way in which negotiations are going to be carried out at all when they begin in earnest, because there is still this fog of confusion over both sides, as we see with Donald Trump saying they'll be meeting here in Doha this week, Iran saying, no, we won't be meeting here this week. Are they essentially playing to their domestic audiences? And at some point, will they stop doing that and start straight talking?
0: Yeah, I mean, look, the constituencies involved are very much a factor here, both in America and in Iran. I don't see any near-term way that gets rectified. So I think this, you know, rhetorical battle is going to go back and forth for the foreseeable future here. But, you know, through all of this, there might be some substantive talks. The question, I think, here worth watching is whether or not you'll have substantive nuclear talks without any more violence or attacks, because right now it looks like some of this tit-for-tat strikes in the Strait and maybe on Iran look like some degree of coercive diplomacy as we move forward. So I think it would be great to get to some understanding on the Strait of Hormuz, and I think that'll facilitate better talks going forward.
1: But perhaps one step in that direction might occur this week in whatever contacts are likely to happen, because they're said to be discussing the release of frozen funds held here in Qatar, $6 billion to be dispersed in two tranches, pursuant to the memorandum of understanding. Do you think that will help grease the wheels, perhaps?
0: I think there's a hope there, and I think the fact that the White House is sending their two senior negotiators in Jared Kushner and Steve Witkoff, it does send a signal that they're at least serious about making some strides there. I think that's going to be the key thing here is not just the Strait of Hormuz, but the various routes and who is authorized to go through them. If you can get the shipping lanes, I think, open to where they are typically and have Iran satisfied, at least with the pace of the unfreezing of assets, I think that allows the technical work that needs to be done to happen without some of these distractions.
1: Trust building, in other words. Jason Campbell, thanks very much for your time, senior fellow at the Middle East Institute, joining us from Washington, D.C.
0: Pleasure.
1: And still ahead on Al Jazeera. Four-time world champions Germany are hunting a fifth title. Paraguay stand in their way, though. More on that coming up.
2: The operating currency of the religion was fear. Fear that you might be left behind.
3: Delving into the dark side to reveal how doomsday cults instill fear to exploit and manipulate.
4: It's a very powerful force.
3: Featuring first-hand testimonies from those who escaped their narratives and the lessons that should be heeded.
4: You get the right person in charge of an insane script, the script becomes believable.
3: Apocalypse Maybe, the end of fear on Al Jazeera.

Welcome back. You're watching Al Jazeera. Here's a reminder of our top stories. A strong aftershock has rattled Venezuela as rescue teams work around the clock to find

0: Survivors of last week's earthquakes. Hopes are fading of finding more people alive, but the country's interim president says the search efforts will continue. More than 1,700 people are confirmed dead and thousands missing as public frustration grows over the government response. Aid groups are trying to get help to the displaced, but it's feared millions are lacking basic necessities. There is uncertainty surrounding potential high-level talks between the US and Iran in Doha on Tuesday. Iran says no talks are planned, while President Donald Trump says officials from both sides will meet. The conflicting announcements come after days of renewed tensions despite a ceasefire. Now, Democratic Republic of Congo says more than 360 people have died in the Ebola outbreak that's spreading through the east of the country. And people on the front lines are facing danger from more than just the virus. Some health workers have died from the disease, others have been attacked. Yet still, they continue to treat patients. Catherine Soy reports from a treatment centre in the country's east.
1: We are heading to Rwampara. It's a short distance away from Bunia, the provincial capital. It's one of the epicenters of the Ebola crisis. It's also an area where people have been very hostile to health workers.
2: It's a densely populated town. Many residents are cattle farmers who supply Bunia with milk and meat. Its hospital is now at the center of the Ebola response.
1: We are at the treatment center. We are quite safe here. It's the green zone. We are told that 15 people are confirmed to have Ebola. Seven are still waiting for their confirmations, but every day someone dies.
3: But in the traditional system, you don't see the patient.
2: Gabriel Chiwisa runs the treatment center. Patients with symptoms are brought here first. Unlike previous outbreaks, relatives can now see their loved ones through glass partitions.
3: You can see the patient. You can see if it's good or not. We have also some equipment. You can make monitoring. And if there's a problem, you can quickly go, put the PPE, and enter to the red zone as the two staff are.
2: But these centers have been attacked several times. Last month, tents here were set on fire by an angry mob. Some Congolese still distrust those trying to help.
3: The problem is the community. The community understanding of the outbreak and also of what we are doing here. So we are working very, very hard with the community to improve our sensitization.
2: They need more of everything. Protective gear, medicines, rapid test kits, and body bags.
1: Getting out of the treatment center is another long, intricate process. Those PPEs they're wearing are very hot inside, so they cannot be there for more than an hour, and they have to be disinfected before they leave. And all that stuff they're wearing has to be burned as quickly as possible.
2: These health workers are doing all they can under difficult circumstances. Some have died, others have been infected. But despite the challenges, they say every patient who recovers gives them hope. Catherine Soy, Al Jazeera, Rwampara, DRC.
0: Heavy rain has flooded parts of Ghana's capital, Accra, leaving many people stranded and causing widespread power cuts. Several major roads remain underwater. Residents were seen wading through floodwater while others climbed onto rooftops to escape the rising water. Rescue teams have been helping people in the worst affected areas. Some residents have criticised the government's response to the flooding. OK, it's that time. The latest on the World Cup. Here's Peter.
4: We've just witnessed some real drama at the World Cup. Brazil are into the last 16 thanks to their super sub Arsenal star, Gabriel Martinelli. Germany are gearing up for their first World Cup knockout match for more than a decade. And later on, it's the clash of the round between Morocco and the Netherlands. We'll hear from both camps. Brazil are into the round of 16 after a dramatic win over Japan in Houston. Things didn't start well for the five-time champions. with Kaishu Sano giving Japan the lead. But in the second half, Brazil fought back. Casemiro levelled things up for Carlo Ancelotti's team. And in injury time, Arsenal Premier League winner Gabriel Martinelli won the match for Brazil 2-1. Four-time world champions Germany are preparing for their first knockout match in the competition in 12 years. They take on Paraguay in Boston after group stage exits at the last two World Cups. This time they topped their group with 2 wins from 3 games. They did lose to Ecuador in their last match though, and Germany striker Kai Havertz has been speaking about the challenge of facing South American teams.
5: In general, in Europe, you don't play them a lot of times, but you just feel the intensity. You feel how aggressive they are on the pitch, how united they are as a team combined with fans. And yeah, we need to be at 100%. 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
4: Let's go live to Dominic Kane, who's in Berlin. Dominic, always nice talking to you. What are the expectations in Germany ahead of this game against Paraguay?
6: Expectations here depend on your point of view. If you are an optimistic German fan, and there are many optimistic German fans here behind me, then they look at the form of the team over the 3 games of the group stage, and they say 10 goals scored, 1-2 games, didn't matter what happened against Ecuador, what matters is against Paraguay. But then there is also that sense of trepidation. Which team is going to turn up against Paraguay today? We were just hearing there from Kai Havertz. Well, there's a man who knows how to score goals in important games. He scored a goal in a losing Arsenal team in the Champions League final just a few weeks ago. He's also scored a goal to win a Champions League final as a Chelsea player. So he is a man who knows how to score in important games. The questions here are, which team is going to turn up? Manuel Neuer in goal. Is he still as good as he used to be? Was he at fault for one of the goals that Ecuador scored in the last game? Lots of expectation, but lots of trepidation too, if you're a German fan.
4: Well, if Germany win this match, they've probably got a pretty daunting task coming up after that as well, Dominic.
6: Whichever team that gets through this game, Germany-Paraguay, will then have to play against the winner of either France or Sweden. The point to make very clearly is that France is a team that has not won as many World Cups as Germany, but has won World Cups much more recently than Germany, has been in World Cup finals much more recently than Germany, and is packed with players that have won tournaments for their clubs right across Europe. Whereas the Swedish team can't say that. It has goal scorers in it, like Viktor Gyökeres from Arsenal, like Kai Havertz from Arsenal, but form team going into it will be France. So whoever wins this game taking place in Boston in the course of the next couple of hours is going to have to really raise its game when on Saturday it plays the winner of France or Sweden. But for now, the fans here, they're concentrating on Germany-Paraguay. Germany have won this game, won this competition 4 times. Paraguay has only ever been in the quarterfinals of this competition once, and the last time and only time these two teams faced each other was in 2002, in the last 16, when Germany won 1-0. Lots for fans to think about there.
4: Germany obviously have failed to live up to their reputation in recent years, as we've been saying. Is it an issue for them simply not having the quality of yesteryear, would you say?
6: Depending who you talk to, you get a different perspective. So your average fan, if they're young, well, they might remember 2014 when the team won and came back on a plane which they, in German, called the Siegerflieger, the winning flyers, because it was a moment of celebration for everybody. But if you talk to older fans, and indeed sports journalists, they say the thing about Germany is that in recent years it has lost that sobriquet, that status of a team that gets better as it goes through the final stages of tournaments like the Euros, like the World Cup. And on that basis, it goes back to that first answer about expectation versus trepidation. Reality is that people are...
7: General Best,
8: the word about firing the parliamentarian.
7: And then you have the the very

0: during that moment in the Oval Office where he said everything except the Save America Act, a voting act that he has been pushing for some considerable time, is a big yawn. Clearly, Donald Trump would like to get talks back on track. He says the Iranians wanted a meeting. The Iranians say that's not the case. We are told that Steve Witkoff will be with the other negotiating team in Doha on Tuesday. Quite what they're hoping to achieve would perhaps mean an end to the fighting that we've seen, the breaches of the ceasefire from both sides. We are in a position where that has stopped for the moment. Clearly, there's a degree of frustration as well among the mediators, thinking that they'd managed to get both sides round the table. But it's just a reminder how difficult these processes are. Donald Trump says he wants to have the meeting. He says the Iranians want to have the meeting. The Iranians say no. Unless you're actually in the room, we're not going to know what the real answer is. But it's clear that Donald Trump wants to move on from this. Everything else, as he says, is a big yawn.
1: Alan, stay with us for a second. Let's go to Tehran, where Mohammed Val is standing by for us, and he can tell us exactly what the Iranians have been saying about this potential meeting in Doha that Donald Trump suggests will happen this week. Mohammed, what have they been saying?
2: Well, the Minister of Foreign Affairs, through the spokesman Ismail Baqai, gave some details. Information about what the Iranians think, how they look at this this meeting. They say it's not going to happen between the Americans and the Iranians in Doha. They are sending a delegation. Iran is sending a technical team to talk to the mediators, Qataris and Pakistanis, about the implementation of some of the articles of the MOU that Iran believes should be implemented before any other talks take place. So contrary to the American claim that there's going to be high-level meetings between the two sides, the Iranians are going to discuss once again the implementation of those articles, particularly Articles 10 and 11. One, the first is about the lifting of restrictions on the exportation of Iranian oil. The foreign ministry spokesman said the Americans already gave their approval for that, but Iranians are still waiting for implementation to take place. They are observing and monitoring that situation, and they want to talk about it further with the Qataris, but also, most of all, they want to talk to the Qatari mediators about the unfreezing of Iranian assets as per Article 11 of the MOU. Earlier today, the Iranian president said the Americans agreed to release $6 billion out of the $12 billion in Qatar, and that's something seen here favorably as a positive move. That are going to probably facilitate the rapprochement or the possibility of talks, but it's not the only point. There is a point about oil, as I mentioned, and there are other things related to the Strait of Hormuz. For instance, Iran is still unhappy with the American efforts with some of the countries in the region to create new routes in the Strait of Hormuz that bypass Iran and reduce its leverage there. Iran believes that according to Article 5 of the Memorandum of Understanding, it has been given the responsibility to take care of the procedures and arrangements that facilitate passage of ships through the Strait of Hormuz, which means that anything to be done there, either by the Americans or by the Omanis, should be approved by Iran, should be coordinated with Iran.
1: Mohammed, thanks very much. Mohammed Val there in Tehran. Let's go back now to the White House, where Alan Fisher, our chief US correspondent, is standing by and listening to Mohammed there. It's all about sequencing and trust building. There is so little trust between these two sides. Alan, the nuclear file hasn't even been discussed yet because they've essentially fallen at the first hurdle, which is the Strait of Hormuz. There is now a suggestion that this week there'll be talk of unfreezing funds held here in Qatar as a way potentially of greasing the wheels. None of it's helped, though, Alan, by comments by President Trump, who only a couple of days ago, let's remember, was threatening a return to war, in which case he said the Islamic Republic would cease to exist.
0: But it's nothing new, and we've heard that from Trump before. We are, in the words of a Republican a couple of weeks ago to me, in a ceasefire again, where both sides are not willing to declare peace and it's all over and here's the agreement. And they keep having very fragile ceasefires where they continue to target one another, and that's what we're seeing here. Now, the fighting has stopped for at least, 24 hours or so, so that gives the mediators hope that, as you say, they can build. And it is about sequencing. You do this, we do that. But Donald Trump is also aware of the voices, even to the right of him, the Republican voices, who are saying that until you talk about the nuclear file, until that issue is decided, we cannot give Iran anything.

0: approval ratings took a hit, the economy took a hit. He does want to move on from that. And so ideally he would like to get these talks underway. He would like to get things sorted. When he talks about we're going to bomb Iran, that the Iranian leaders, if they don't get back round the table, they won't have an Iran to go back to. Those are all breaches of the memorandum of understanding. It's right there in the first paragraph that they're to stop attacks on each other, they're to stop threats with one another. So there's some concern whether or not the memorandum of understanding actually holds any water at this point. But clearly, the Qataris, the Pakistanis, those who have been involved in mediating this dispute are desperately trying to get both sides at least in the same city if they can't get them back round the same table.
1: Alan Fisher there at the White House. Thank you. Now, Hezbollah has accused Israel of repeatedly violating the ceasefire in southern Lebanon. The group says Israel struck several cities and towns on Sunday, including Nabatea and the town of Majd al-Zun in the district of Tyre. Hezbollah says residential areas were targeted. Israel says it destroyed what it called an underground Hezbollah facility there. The military claims it was used to store weapons. Well, this comes just days after Lebanon and Israel signed a US-brokered framework agreement aimed at ending hostilities. Afrin is one of two that are being called pilot areas that Israel will withdraw from and that the Lebanese army will move into. The town lies south of the Litani River. The second pilot area is Zawta al-Gharbiya. According to the agreement, the Lebanese army will ensure there is no Hezbollah presence in either of these areas. Well, from Afrin, Zeina Khoda explains.
2: The Israeli military tried to occupy this town in southern Lebanon during the recent hostilities, but it couldn't. Now, Afrin is where Israel wants to test an agreement it reached with Lebanon in Washington. It is an agreement that involves so-called pilot zones, where the Lebanese army will do what the Israeli military failed to do, clear towns from Hezbollah's presence and its military sites.
3: We ask the Lebanese government what kind of an agreement did it sign. Afrin is north of Israel's yellow line and it is not occupied. They should have asked for an Israeli withdrawal from an occupied area.
2: Afrin is strategic for both sides. The scale of the destruction here is a testament to the fierce fight for control. The front line is still not clear in this region. Abu Ali shows us where he saw Israeli tanks approach the town on Sunday.
4: Last night, an Israeli drone dropped a grenade here, and we saw their tanks. Drones don't leave the skies. The agreement didn't achieve sovereignty.
2: This is Hezbollah's heartland, where the Lebanese state has been absent for decades.
5: Israel occupies roughly 6% of Lebanese territory. In the distance, the villages of Kantara, Taibi, Deir Seryen, they are among those that are occupied. Israel says it will not withdraw from southern Lebanon until Hezbollah is fully disarmed. And the prime minister and the defense minister have said they instructed the army to prepare for a long stay.
2: The agreement doesn't mention the word withdrawal, nor a timeline, or an Israeli commitment for a pullout. Some of Afrin's residents returned, but they're staying in the town's school because their homes have been destroyed.
6: People want to return home, but the government signed an agreement that doesn't guarantee an Israeli withdrawal, and Israel doesn't stop its attacks.
2: Lebanon's government defends the agreement with Israel as a first step toward restoring sovereignty. But the army has so far avoided directly confronting the group to avoid internal conflict. It is one thing for the Lebanese and Israeli ambassadors to sign an agreement far away in Washington. It is another for the people of South Lebanon to agree to Israel's demands to let the Lebanese army do its bidding. Zeina Khoda, Al Jazeera, Afrin, southern Lebanon.
1: For hundreds of heart patients in Gaza, access to treatment is becoming increasingly difficult. The health system is under severe strain and critical supplies are running dangerously low. Doctors warn that hundreds of patients remain on waiting lists for urgent procedures. Hind Khadari reports now from Gaza City.
7: A racing heartbeat, chest pain, a blocked artery, and the growing fear that help may not arrive in time. For heart patients in Gaza, each day brings new uncertainty. Inside the Palestine Red Crescent Society, Al-Quds Hospital,

0: Doctors are fighting to save lives with very limited resources and only one catheter machine. But the machine alone is not enough.
1: This is the only catheterization machine currently working in Gaza. For the past 6 months, it has played the main role in saving the lives of heart patients. But if the patient arrives and we don't have the necessary supplies or equipment, we cannot treat them. We have to refer them abroad, and we don't know whether they will survive long enough to receive treatment. I expect many patients may deteriorate and die while waiting.
0: But the challenge goes far beyond a single machine. Specialist equipment like stents and contrast dye are all critically scarce. Without these essential supplies, many life-saving cardiac interventions simply cannot be performed. Doctors say they're forced to prioritize only the most urgent cases. At least 500 patients are on waiting lists for cardiac procedures, with many waiting weeks as their conditions worsen.
2: I'm afraid I will have a stroke while waiting for my operation. I asked for a catheterization procedure, but they told me they don't have the supplies and the treatment is only available outside Gaza. I cannot leave Gaza. Thousands of people are waiting. By the time my turn comes, it may be too late.
0: For those on the list, every passing day brings more risk and uncertainty. Until additional supplies arrive, doctors say they're left making difficult decisions.
3: Behind me is Gaza's only functioning cardiac catheterization machine. For thousands of patients here, access to this room means the difference between life and death. Hind al-Khudari, Al Jazeera, Gaza, Palestine.
4: In Germany, six people have been killed in a shooting at a youth welfare centre. It happened in the northern town of Stade. Several other people have been seriously injured. Officers have arrested three people, including the 45-year-old suspected shooter. The attack is one of the country's deadliest mass shootings in years. Dominic Kane has the latest on the shooting from the German capital.
5: The incident happened at around 10:15 GMT when shots were heard at a youth centre in Stade, which is an hour's drive northwest of Hamburg. The centre is described as a mother and child centre. We know that fatalities happened at the specific location, but at least one person was given resuscitation at the scene but then succumbed to their wounds. We know that several people were wounded in this incident. The police station near to the place where the crime took place, well, they were alerted, the officers there were alerted by the sounds of the shots. They came to the scene. They saw two people leaving the scene who were suspicious from their perspective. There was a short chase. The suspected gunman is amongst those who were taken by police and are under investigation. The point to make here is that of those who were killed in the incident, one was male, four were female. All were adults. We await further developments from the point of view of the authorities, but from their perspective, they say that there is no danger to the wider community. Dominic Kane, Al Jazeera, Berlin.
4: In South Africa, thousands of undocumented migrants are desperately trying to leave the country ahead of a June 30th deadline set by activist groups. For months now, there have been anti-immigrant protests, while President Cyril Ramaphosa has rejected the ultimatum. Growing hostility towards foreigners is prompting several neighbouring countries to bring their citizens home. Famida Miller reports from Cape Town.
6: Anti-immigrant groups in South Africa say they want undocumented migrants out of the country by the end of June. They call them illegal foreigners.
7: Every single time we try and raise our voice around it, we're told that we're xenophobic. Nobody wants to hear what we as South Africans are saying around the issue of foreigners and immigration.
6: Groups like these say foreigners are responsible for South Africa's high crime rates and worsening unemployment. While the government's messaging has been that illegal migration is a real problem, it also says xenophobia and vigilantism are unacceptable.
8: We will and must not allow groups to use the legitimate concerns of South Africans to destabilize our country, through inciting lawlessness and violence.
6: So far, more than 10,000 Malawians have been repatriated or deported. Hundreds of Nigerians and Ghanaians have been repatriated by their government, and hundreds more are waiting to leave. And here, Zimbabweans wait outside the consulate in Cape Town for documentation which many don't have.
9: But for hundreds of migrants here and thousands in other cities, the tension and what they say is concern for their safety has left them wanting to return home.
6: And Julius Mtenda has lived and worked in South Africa for 5 years.
10: We are not happy at all, but we don't have any choice because we are not ready to go back home.
6: Many of the protests have seen significant participation from Zulu people in the KwaZulu-Natal province, prompting this response from their king.
11: I am here to plead with you, the Zulu nation. Let no blood be spilled. Do not beat these people.
6: The South African Social Attitude Survey by the Human Science Research Council suggests that 42% of adults would welcome no immigrants. That's up from 30% in 2021, while only 15% of adults said they would welcome all foreigners. That's down from 26%, indicating a change in attitude from many of the poor and working class. Hamida Miller, Al Jazeera, Cape Town.
4: Okay, you're up to date with all the news for this hour. More on all our top stories, of course, on the website aljazeera.com. And I'll be back in just a few moments with more of the day's news.
12: Revering its forefathers and honoring their legacy, the United States celebrates 250 years of evolving human experience.
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0: Hello there, I'm Jonah Hull. This is Al Jazeera live from Doha. Coming up on the programme: rescued from the rubble nearly 5 days after devastating earthquakes, the search for survivors continues in Venezuela.
1: I'm Teresa Boy in Caravaggeda in the state of La Guaira. Rescue workers here are telling us that there's signs of life still in this building behind me. People here say they do not want the search and rescue operations to be called off.
0: Iran says no talks are planned with the US in the coming days after President Donald Trump announced a meeting was to be held in Qatar on Tuesday. And Brazil are into the World Cup last 16 thanks to their superb sub-Arsenal star Gabriel Martinelli.

0: Nearly 5 days after two powerful earthquakes struck Venezuela, hopes of finding more survivors are fading. The death toll has risen to more than 1,700, while tens of thousands are missing. An aftershock hit early on Monday near the worst-affected state of La Guaira as rescue workers dig through the rubble of collapsed buildings. These are critical hours for emergency responders who are working around the clock with limited resources.
1: It's hard.
2: Fuerte, pero pa'lante.
1: It's hard, but we must have faith. Not eating, not sleeping.
2: Sin comer, sin dormir.
1: But we are staying here until we find what we're looking for.
2: Hasta conseguir, hasta lo...
1: Never losing hope. I'm here. They said there were signs of life, and I ran up here. I have faith. Until I see the body, I have faith.
3: Sadly, when you pursue this career, you prepare yourself for this. But what the textbooks say is one thing. And reality is another. This is what gives us the motivation to keep going.
0: There have been some glimmers of hope, despite the devastation. In the past 24 hours, several people have been rescued, but public frustration with the government's disaster response is growing. Aid groups are working to reach displaced communities, but many people are without basic necessities. Well, we have correspondents on the ground covering this developing story. Teresa Bowe is in the hardest-hit state of La Guaira. Zain Basravi is in Caracas with people displaced by the disaster. First, though, let's go to Norris Soto, who's also live for us in the Venezuelan capital. And, Norris, the death toll has recently risen. The clock, of course, is ticking. You are at the scene of a potential rescue. What's the latest with that?
4: Well, here where I'm standing, people are still hopeful that they will find survivors. Actually, behind me, you can see people with banners basically showing up who's still under the debris, who's still underneath the rubble. They are not losing hope. They are asking the Venezuelan people, the community. They're also asking the international aid and rescue teams and also the international press to not forget about them. So here you can see how hope is still visible among the people. Even though the death toll is rising by the hour, Venezuelans are still faithful that they will find their survivors' relative in the coming anytime soon. So this is basically the situation. Apart from the rescue teams, you can also see groups of volunteers helping to reconnect families with missing people or with survivors.
0: Norris, we've heard concerns from across the earthquake zone of a sense of too little help, too little equipment to move heavy rubble to try and find survivors buried beneath. Is there any improvement on the pace of aid arriving to places that need it?
4: Well, the situation in Caracas is very different from the situation in La Guaira. In La Guaira is much needed new equipment, heavy equipment to keep moving rubble. The situation in Caracas is different because the buildings are smaller and the zone is, it's one zone that is the ground zero, so it's easier to locate the buildings and it's easier to get the machinery. But, for example, in the state of La Guaira, there are zones impossible to cross, impossible to reach, and with the few machinery and the amount of buildings affected, with buildings collapse, that makes the situation even harder. So, yes, the situation is pretty different from the capital to La Guaira. That's the big difference, the reachable of the zones that they are trying to work on. Of course, the international aid is focusing on La Guaira, focusing on bringing the equipment, the material.

0: materials over there. We have received reports that, in fact, they are receiving the material, but the problem is that the devastation is so extent, so large that it's very difficult to work on each and every building over there. Also, here in Caracas, people are saying that in other parts of the countries, there's also devastation, there's also collapsing buildings and people waiting for help. They are basically saying that it's not just La Guaira, because everybody seems to be focused on La Guaira, but there are other parts of the country that are in much need of help.
1: Nori Soto keeping us up to date in what must be a difficult situation indeed. Many thanks for that. Well, Zain Basravi has more from the capital, Caracas.
2: The infrastructure is heavily damaged. Communication lines are down. At least 200 families from there on day one of the earthquake. Thousands of people came here to this public park in the west of Venezuela's capital, Caracas, and it has effectively been turned into a transit point for internally displaced people from Caracas, but thousands from La Guaira State, the worst affected area in Venezuela during these twin earthquakes. And as you can see, it has become a camping ground, effectively a tent city. And there are pockets of tents like this all over this public park and in areas around Caracas. People whose buildings have been completely destroyed, whose homes have been completely leveled, are out here living in the rough like this. People whose homes are too damaged and they're too afraid to go back into them, they are here in these tent cities, and it is being operated by the Caracas municipality. And what they are doing is trying to relocate people to more permanent housing. But the problem is, with so many structures either leveled or damaged, it is difficult to replace those houses. It is difficult to place these people in permanent homes, but it is happening. This is a transit point. At its height, it was housing 10,000 people out here in the open at the height of summer. Now that number oscillates between 2,000 to 4,000 at any given point in time. What is striking is that there are so many children here living out in the open. UNICEF says that as a result of these twin earthquakes that happened on a public holiday, that happened at a time in the morning when kids were at home, they weren't in school, it has affected so many children. At least 680,000 kids will need some kind of assistance to recover from this earthquake.
1: Teresa Bo is in the coastal state of La Guaira, where rescue teams have been searching for signs of life under the rubble.
3: There's destruction everywhere in the state of La Guaira. We're in Caraballedo right now, where several buildings have either been damaged or completely leveled by these twin earthquakes in this country. The reason why we're in this building is that just until a few hours ago, we were told by rescue workers that there were signs of life right here, that using sound sensors, they could detect that somebody was scratching the concrete. And people and rescue workers, especially from Turkey, came in here and they were trying to see whether they could get that person out. But apparently she's a woman and she's several feet underneath the rubble. And until now, they have not been able to get her out. And it's not clear whether she's still alive because they have stopped listening, or they have stopped listening to the noises right here. And this is happening just as aftershocks are ongoing in this country. Earlier today, there was a strong aftershock. And speaking to an architect who is assisting in this rescue operations, he was telling us that the way they move is that they built some holes inside of these buildings within the concrete. And when there's aftershocks, those tunnels start shaking. So it's not only dangerous for rescue workers, but it also complicates the task of recovering people. So all of this is happening as the Venezuelan government, with Delcy Rodriguez, has announced that they're right now evaluating the scale of the damage, that they're setting up places for people to be able to go and live, because people are still living on the streets. But many of the people we have spoken to are very angry with the government. They're saying that the government has failed to provide fast rescue operations. They say that the rescue workers do not have the most basic elements to be able to save people's lives. And they're also saying that the government was not prepared for what has happened in this country. In the past years, Venezuela has been through a lot. An economic collapse, political turmoil. Millions of people have left this country. But everyone we have spoken to are saying that they were not ready for this. Teresa Bo, Al Jazeera, Caraballedo, La Guaira.
1: Iran's foreign ministry says no talks with the US are planned in the coming days, while President Donald Trump says American and Iranian officials will meet on Tuesday in the Qatari capital. The contradicting announcements come after days of renewed tensions despite a ceasefire agreement.
4: Iran fight that we have, which we're doing very well. There'll be a meeting on that tomorrow in Doha. And they're going to Qatar. I think they've already left, or they're just about getting ready to leave. So we'll see how that goes. But we're doing very well on that front. But the meeting in Doha is going to be perhaps important, perhaps not. We're going to find out. But we're winning militarily. It's almost won militarily, I would say. And it's really very simple. It's the denuclearization of Iran. We don't want them to have a nuclear weapon, and they're not going to have a nuclear weapon. They've agreed to that, in all fairness.
1: Well, for more, let's bring in Jason Campbell. He's a senior fellow at the Middle East Institute, joining us live from Washington, D.C. And, Jason, you may be listening in there to Donald Trump speaking. Tit-for-tat strikes over the weekend between the U.S. and Iran, jeopardising not just safety in the Strait of Hormuz, but the memorandum of understanding itself. And in the midst of it, we have this sort of curious dissonance between, not for the first time, mind you, between what the U.S. president says and what Iran says. He says there'll be a meeting this week, top negotiators from both sides. Iran says that's not the case. And then in that clip, he's essentially talking that meeting down. Perhaps it'll be important, perhaps it won't. What do we make of it?
5: Yeah, this has been really a very difficult process to assess from the outside now for a number of weeks, if not months. I think right now the administration is sending its top two negotiators, and Steve Witkoff and Jared Kushner, to Doha, which I think sends a signal that it's willing to engage in some of these issues or to at least clarify some of the points from the MOU that remain contested. For the Iranian side, it's difficult, again, to read them as well. They've admitted that they are sending a team to Doha, but not to necessarily meet with a U.S. delegation. So this might go through mediators. And I think that one of the biggest factors here is that each side is very mindful of their respective constituencies. So it's very difficult to parse some of these details when watching from the outside.
1: I mean, the hope presumably on the U.S. side must be to put the events of the weekend behind them and move on, not least because the safety of the Strait of Hormuz is essentially the one verifiable outcome of this deal that Donald Trump promised from day one, but also because the nuclear file hasn't been discussed yet, and we're 10 days, 11 days into the 60-day duration of this deal.
5: I think that's absolutely the case. It is very much in Washington's interest to see a resumption of flow of shipping through the Strait of Hormuz in a largely uncontested manner. Iran is much less pressured by the economic impact of this and sees it obviously as a way of being able to demonstrate its influence. I think from the nuclear side, I think it's a good sign that each side has announced that they have formed a technical team and they will be arriving in Doha within days apart. They, according to the Iranian side at least, do not have a scheduled meeting yet, but hopefully in due time there will be some engagement because it's very difficult to make any headway on the nuclear front without some of these really intricate technical discussions first.
1: Right. I mean, you mentioned a moment ago that it was also difficult sometimes to discern Iran's interests and intent. I mean, here's a clue. They say, and the Qataris appear to confirm it, that they'll be discussing this week the release of $6 billion in frozen Iranian funds being held here in Qatar in two tranches. I mean, that's an incentive to come here and talk, isn't it? It's also a step towards much-needed trust building in this process.
5: You're absolutely right. I mean, this has always been not just a matter of the points of the MOU themselves, but also the sequencing in which they're going to be addressed. And certainly you've got between Tehran and Washington two very different viewpoints on that. And we haven't even mentioned yet the, you know, the Israel-Lebanon front, which remains a key factor here. But absolutely, from Tehran's standpoint, unfreezing those assets is absolutely, I think, one of their top priorities, whereas for President Trump, it is the Strait of Hormuz and, as we discussed earlier, some significant movement on the nuclear file.
1: Jason Campbell, senior fellow with the Middle East Institute in Washington. Good talking to you.
5: Thank you.
1: We're still ahead on Al Jazeera. We're in France, southern Lebanon, a town devastated by Israeli attacks, and now a test of a fragile agreement that's just been signed in Washington.
6: In Minnesota, when the U.S. Immigration and Customs Enforcement Agency start targeting Native Americans, an indigenous lawyer channels generational resistance into a fight for justice.
7: You can't do what ICE is doing and get away with it. ICE has to pay.
8: They will not win!
9: They will not win!
6: Witness Native Americans resisting ICE on Al Jazeera.
10: When the sun rises over the sea, and the waves dance in the morning light, let the sun warmth guide your way. Through the trees, across the field, every step, each passing day, this nature is a true piece of art.

0: Welcome back. This is Al Jazeera. Here's a reminder of our top stories. A strong aftershock has rattled Venezuela as rescue teams work around the clock to find survivors of last week's earthquakes. Hopes are fading of finding more people alive, but the country's interim president says the search efforts will continue. More than 1,700 people are confirmed dead and thousands missing as public frustration grows over the government response. Aid groups are trying to get help to the displaced, but it's feared millions lack basic necessities. Iran's foreign ministry says no talks with the US are planned in the coming days, while President Donald Trump says officials from both sides will meet on Tuesday in the Qatari capital. The conflicting announcements come after days of renewed tensions despite a ceasefire. Now, Hezbollah has accused Israel of repeatedly violating the ceasefire in southern Lebanon. The group says Israel struck several cities and towns on Sunday, including Nabatea and the town of Majd al-Zun in the district of Tyre. Hezbollah says residential areas were targeted. Israel says it destroyed what it called an underground Hezbollah facility there. The military claims it was used to store weapons. Well, it comes just days after Lebanon and Israel signed a US-brokered framework agreement aimed at ending hostilities. Fraun is one of two of what are being called pilot areas that Israel will withdraw from and that the Lebanese army will move into. The town lies just south of the Litani River. The second pilot area is Zawta al-Gharbiya. According to the agreement, the Lebanese army will ensure there is no Hezbollah presence in either of these areas. Well, from Fraun, Zena Khoder explains.
1: The Israeli military tried to occupy this town in southern Lebanon during the recent hostilities, but it couldn't. Now, Fraun is where Israel wants to test an agreement it reached with Lebanon in Washington. It is an agreement that involves so-called pilot zones, where the Lebanese army will do what the Israeli military failed to do, clear towns from Hezbollah's presence and its military sites.
2: We ask the Lebanese government what kind of an agreement did it sign. Fraun is north of Israel's yellow line and it is not occupied. They should have asked for an Israeli withdrawal from an occupied area.
1: Fraun is strategic for both sides. The scale of the destruction here is a testament to the fierce fight for control. The front line is still not clear in this region. Abu Ali shows us where he saw Israeli tanks approach the town on Sunday.
3: Last night, an Israeli drone dropped a grenade here, and we saw their tanks. Drones don't leave the skies. The agreement didn't achieve sovereignty.
1: This is Hezbollah's heartland, where the Lebanese state has been absent for decades.

0: Israel occupies roughly 6% of Lebanese territory. In the distance, the villages of Kantara, Taibi, Deir Seryen, they are among those that are occupied. Israel says it will not withdraw from southern Lebanon until Hezbollah is fully disarmed. And the prime minister and the defense minister have said they instructed the army to prepare for a long stay.
1: The agreement doesn't mention the word withdrawal, nor a timeline, or an Israeli commitment for a pullout. Some of Froon's residents returned, but they're staying in the town's school because their homes have been destroyed.
2: People want to return home, but the government signed an agreement that doesn't guarantee an Israeli withdrawal, and Israel doesn't stop its attacks.
1: Lebanon's government defends the agreement with Israel as a first step toward restoring sovereignty. But the army has so far avoided directly confronting the group to avoid internal conflict. It is one thing for the Lebanese and Israeli ambassadors to sign an agreement far away in Washington. It is another for the people of South Lebanon to agree to Israel's demands to let the Lebanese army do its bidding. Zana Khudr, Al Jazeera, Froon, Southern Lebanon.
3: A 15-year-old boy has become the latest victim of Israeli raids in the occupied West Bank. Israeli forces killed Amir Jaber during a raid on neighbourhoods in Ramallah and Al-Bireh. His death is the latest in a broader pattern of violence affecting Palestinian children. Noor O'Day reports from Ramallah.
4: A limp body lies on the ground. A young man comes forward, then two others help him carry it and rush to hospital. Israeli occupation soldiers were raiding several Ramallah neighborhoods. Mahmoud saw the shooting from his balcony and says he went to help.
5: Israeli soldiers were standing all the way down the hill there. The boys threw stones, then I heard a gunshot, and the kid fell while holding his chest.
4: 15-year-old Palestinian boy Amir was pronounced dead shortly after arriving at the Ramallah government hospital. A single gunshot to the chest killed him. Amir was killed in this residential neighborhood in the Ramallah area. But the killing is part of a wider pattern. One in every four Palestinians killed by Israeli forces in the occupied West Bank is a child. B'Tselem, a leading Israeli human rights organization, says that the rate of Palestinian children killed by Israeli forces in the occupied West Bank is the highest since 1967, when the occupation began.
6: We notice that all the injuries we receive are meant to kill. They are all in vital areas.
4: The United Nations recently added the Israeli army to its global list of armed forces that commit grave violations against children. But rights groups say that impunity allows Israel to continue targeting children. Amir was carried by his grieving friends to the cemetery, their trauma masked by angry chants that shattered the silence around them. Noor O'Day, Al Jazeera, Ramallah, Palestine.
3: In Germany, six people have been killed in a shooting at a youth welfare center. It happened in the northern town of Stade. Several other people have been seriously injured. Police say the victims were staff at the centre. Well, officers have arrested three people, rather, including the 45-year-old suspected shooter. The attack is one of the country's deadliest mass shootings in years. Dominic Kane has the latest from the German capital.
7: The incident happened at around 10:15 GMT when shots were heard at a youth centre in Stade, which is an hour's drive northwest of Hamburg. The centre is described as a mother and child centre. We know that fatalities happened at the specific location, but at least one person was given resuscitation at the scene but then succumbed to their wounds. We know that several people were wounded in this incident. The police station near to the place where the crime took place, well, they were alerted, the officers there were alerted by the sounds of the shots. They came to the scene. They saw two people leaving the scene who were suspicious from their perspective. There was a short chase. The suspected gunman is amongst those who were taken by police and are under investigation. The point to make here is that of those who were killed in the incident, one was male, four were female. All were adults. We await further developments from the point of view of the authorities, but from their perspective, they say that there is no danger to the wider community. Dominic Kane, Al Jazeera.

0: Berlin.
1: Democratic Republic of Congo says more than 360 people have died in the Ebola outbreak that's spreading through the east of the country. And people on the front lines are facing danger from more than just the virus. Some health workers have died from the disease. Others have been attacked. Yet still, they continue to treat patients. Catherine Sawyer reports from a treatment centre in the country's east.
2: We are heading to Rwampara. It's a short distance away from Bunia, the provincial capital. It's one of the epicenters of the Ebola crisis. It's also an area where people have been very hostile to health workers.
3: It's a densely populated town. Many residents are cattle farmers who supply Bunia with milk and meat. Its hospital is now at the center of the Ebola response.
2: We are at the treatment center. We are quite safe here. It's the green zone. We are told that 15 people are confirmed to have Ebola. Seven are still waiting for their confirmations, but every day someone dies.
4: But in the traditional system, you don't see the patient.
3: Gabriel Chiwisa runs the treatment center. Patients with symptoms are brought here first. Unlike previous outbreaks, relatives can now see their loved ones through glass partitions.
4: You can see the patient. You can see if it's good or not. We have also some equipment. You can make monitoring. Yeah. And if there's a problem, you can quickly go, put the PPE, yes, and enter to the red zone as the two staff are.
3: But these centers have been attacked several times. Last month, tents here were set on fire by an angry mob. Some Congolese still distrust those trying to help.
4: The problem is the community. The community understanding of the outbreak and also of what we are doing here. So we are working very, very hard with the community to improve our sensitization.
3: They need more of everything. Protective gear, medicines, rapid test kits, and body bags.
2: Getting out of the treatment center is another long, intricate process. Those PPEs they're wearing are very hot inside, so they cannot be there for more than an hour, and they have to be disinfected before they leave. And all that stuff they're wearing has to be burned as quickly as possible.
3: These health workers are doing all they can under difficult circumstances. Some have died, others have been infected. But despite the challenges, they say every patient who recovers gives them hope. Catherine Soy, Al Jazeera, Rwampara, DRC.
1: Brazil are into the round of 16 after a dramatic win over Japan in Houston. Things didn't start well for the five-time champions, though, with Keisuke Sano giving Japan the lead. But in the second half, Brazil fought back. Casemiro levelled things up for Carlo Ancelotti's team. And in injury time, Arsenal Premier League winner Gabriel Martinelli won the match for Brazil 2-1. Four-time world champions Germany are preparing for their first knockout match in the competition in 12 years. They take on Paraguay in Boston shortly after group stage exits at the last two World Cups. This time they topped their group with two wins from three games. They did lose to Ecuador in their last match, though, and Germany striker Kai Havertz has been speaking about the challenge of facing South American teams.
5: In general, in Europe, you don't play them a lot of times. But you just feel the intensity, you feel how aggressive they are on the pitch, how united they are as a team combined with fans. And yeah, we need to be at 100%. Every action counts, every action is important.
1: Well, arguably the pick of the last 32 is coming up later. It's Netherlands versus Morocco in Los Angeles. The Dutch have reached three World Cup finals but never lifted the trophy. They finished top of their group after a draw with Japan, followed by convincing wins over Sweden and Tunisia.
6: We prepared well. We analysed them, we trained. We had two very good sessions. And everything is said and done. Now it's down to us. It's going to be a challenging game, but I'm looking forward to it. These are the games you want to be part of. Our first knockout game, and let's go for it.
1: Africa's top-ranked team, Morocco, were also unbeaten in the group stage, finishing behind Brazil on goal difference. The Atlas Lions are ranked sixth in the world, just one place above the Netherlands. In their first game against Brazil, Morocco became the first side in World Cup history to field a team of foreign-born players. Four of their players were born in the Netherlands, including Nusser Mazraoui. It follows a recent trend of dual nationals choosing the Atlas Lions over the Netherlands, such as Hakim Ziyech, who earned 64 caps for Morocco after featuring in Dutch youth teams. Well, the two sides have met once before at a World Cup at USA 94. That was when Dennis Bergkamp scored in a 2-1 win for the Dutch.
0: I sincerely think that the greatest motivation we have and that the players have is wearing this shirt and representing this country. I believe that with motivation alone, we can move mountains. We are confident and determined to win this match.
1: That's it from me, Jonah Hull. You're up to date with all the news. More of the day's headlines on our website, aljazeera.com. Witness is next.

0: What did we do to you?
1: Hamadak Yabi, Kola Ayuha Chichab Naha Buju Ani. It is my distinct honor to greet you in the languages of the waters and the sacred lands that are now called Minnesota.
2: The right of the people to peacefully assemble. The right of the people.
1: As an attorney, I've been showing up every single day for our brothers and sisters, the good people of Minneapolis and St. Paul, who are under siege right now. These are not normal times. I have to ask myself, what am I willing to give? What am I willing to give to make sure that our people, the good people of Minneapolis, St. Paul, and Minnesota, and the United States and tribal nations, what are we willing to give to ensure that we have the right to speak freely? The right to press, the right of association, the right to peaceably assemble, to petition for redress? What am I willing to give to defend the vision and the dream of the founding fathers of the United States, who held that certain rights should be inalienable?

0: Good morning. This is 950 AM, the progressive voice of Minnesota. And this is Chase Ironize with Native American Patriot Talk. This is season number one.
1: I've been essentially living in the greater Minneapolis-St. Paul area
0: ever since about 3 days after Renee Nicole Good was taken from us, was taken from the good people of Minneapolis. They got it. They shot her 3 times, point blank. She got killed.
2: Ah! They just shot at somebody. You're criminals!
1: 3,000 and more immigration and customs enforcement agents are here doing violence against peaceful Americans in Minneapolis, St. Paul. This is a declaration of war against American constitutional order.

0: have to hold on.
1: Stay strong.
0: They will not win.
2: They will not win.
0: They will not win.
3: They will not win.
0: Let's stand together, brothers and sisters. We're here until ICE is the out of Minneapolis.

0: I came on the ground because we began to hear in the Native American community that ICE was targeting and illegally profiling Native Americans. It's wild. What I'm seeing is traumatic. I saw a Native woman, and this Native woman is terrified that masked, armed thugs are surrounding her vehicle, and they're pressing her nephew, who's 20 years old.
1: Get out.
2: Okay. Just listen, Bobo.
1: And you got ID?
2: Yes. He has an ID. Get your ID.
1: Hey.
2: Okay. We're citizens.
1: Okay, then show your ID.
2: Get your ID.
3: Show you what the fuck?
2: We're Native. What are you doing? Stop. Just get the ID. Police, can you help us? Let him scan your face. Why'd you hit him? No! Stop! Okay, Beto! Ow! Beto! No!
0: The Native American woman is getting assaulted. That could be my wife or my mom.
2: Why couldn't you help us?
0: I want to make sure that he's got, you know, solid criminal representation, but I also want to make sure that ICE is held 100% accountable for the trauma and for the terror that they've inflicted on Native Americans.
4: He had two knots on his head. His wrists were cut up.
5: Holy crap.
4: He said there were
5: cuffs?
4: Yeah, he said that he told them they were too tight and they were like driving crazy for like an hour with him in the car. And he said that they went to unloosen him and they made him tighter and they started laughing at him.
5: What did you notice from that point until today? Like, what are some of the things that you and your girls have gone through, you know?
4: She was like shaking and begging me not to leave because she was scared for me to go outside and open the door. Yeah, they didn't go to school for a month and a half.
6: And Ricky was right. She can go outside.
4: But why does that mean? What does that mean? Why can't brown people go outside?
6: Because they gotta get stolen by ICE agents.
5: Do some of your friends talk about that too?
6: No. They know that there's ICE agents here.
4: And my 10-year-old, she would tell me, Mom, don't let them go to school because they might not remember to say that they're U.S. citizens. And they started practicing how to say U.S. citizen.
6: U.S. innocent.
4: They were practicing, how do I say that? And they,
0: right.
4: Before they would go outside, so they knew how to say it. And I'm like, oh, that is so sad. I'm like, okay, so you guys can stop practicing now. You don't have to keep doing that. Yeah, and I think it was her or the other one said, I don't want to be black anymore. I want to be white. They said, you're not black. Yes, I am. And I'm like, you're not black. I'm like, stop saying that.
6: I am black.
4: What do you mean you're black?
6: Because just my skin color.
4: Your skin color?
5: But I think what you've gone through and what you're going through, what you're healing from, I think you can sue ICE. You can sue for either negligent or intentional infliction of emotional distress.

0: This is tyranny in America, on America's doorsteps.
1: We've dealt with it. Native people have dealt with it for centuries.
0: Again, this is Chase Irones, and I'm going to sign off. Lila Wopila Tanka Chicha Pilo.
1: The irony is not lost on me that why am I out here calling myself Native American patriot to save this country that genocided me, that genocided my people, that put my people through a Holocaust? It's because my grandmothers told my grandfathers to smoke the sacred chanupa, the sacred pipe, which is our sacred instrument, to smoke that with these Americans so that we could recognize American nationhood.
2: We have these ceremonies to help give us guidance.
1: We swore to defend each other, and so our destinies are tied together. Even though they've not been treating us with equity or with justice. We are America. We are this land, we are this soil, we are the waters, the rivers, and the sacred sites, the very sky that is here.

0: down a coffee for
1: you. I went back to see my wife and my daughter. South Dakota, that's where I grew up.
2: Good food.
0: Yes,
3: I've been living on Pine Ridge for almost 10 years now.

When it's nice out, this is like heaven out here, guys. You run, you hike, you stop, and all you can hear is your own breath. One breath with this right here. Grandfather's breath.

0: But I can do it Monday, bro.
1: All right.
0: I will. I'll do it, bro. Things got a little hectic over there, and you saw. Well, we can talk about that here.
2: Friends and relatives, today, the night of nights, I introduce myself as Chief Bearcross. I'm here from the Pine Ridge Indian Reservation. Today, I speak about how the ICE are trying to deport Native American. First thing I'm going to say is, you may want to look at yourself and remember whose land you're on. Do not let the federal government with this white prejudiced president chase us away. Stand peaceful, relatives. Our prayers and thoughts are with you. Etchetuyalo.

0: what we need to do is we need to all band together to keep ICE out of our territory here. I heard ICE is already here in Rapid.
1: Mm.
0: One solitary figure like this, you're pretty weak, but you bring more fingers in, and like that, you make a fist, you become pretty strong and pretty formidable.

0: And my father was there. He was a part of that armed occupation.
1: The Oglala Lakota stood against the federal government for their mistreatment of our people. Decades later, I found myself on the front lines at Standing Rock. We put our lives on the line protesting an oil pipeline on our land. They stormed in with the National Guard. We were pepper sprayed, brutalized, arrested, and traumatized on our own territory. We have never had a chance but to resist.
2: They don't intend to leave.
3: Okay, what do you plan on doing?
2: I plan to go tell them what their rights are, what they're going to be charged with. What,
3: if you go back up there, you'll be the first one to be arrested.
0: That's the spirit of a warrior.
4: We'll always fight for what's right.
5: And you have to go back?
6: I don't know, maybe Monday through Thursday. It says ICE is credibly withdrawing. They say they are, but also on the ground, doesn't look like it.
5: Yeah, I keep seeing stuff with people getting harassed or even observers getting arrested.
6: But I'm really, really not trying to get arrested.

0: Beto finds out he has a warrant for his arrest for assaulting an officer. The judge found that there was probable cause to bind him over for trial. And just based on ICE agent's report. And Beto is here for his formal arraignment. Beto was minding his business. They turned his life upside down. And now it's a nightmare. Now he's facing 10 years in a federal prison.
1: Take
0: them. Wow. I'm absolutely delighted and beside myself that your charges have been reclassified to misdemeanor. That's a tremendous weight off your shoulders, man. You went from 10 years to 6 months, but I don't think you're gonna get that at all. Just based on how that judge is talking, I can't even believe it. I can't believe it. They don't have what they need to convict Beto. I don't think they have it. Weight has been lifted. I felt that today. I was listening in and I heard that. And I was like, what? I heard it right from the judge's mouth.
2: I was so worried for him.
3: Victoria, we're gonna go bye-bye, okay?
0: Wow. It's so good to see the family recovering. They're in a completely different mind and heart space than when I first met them. Man, they gotta pay. ICE has to pay. Legally, lawfully, politically, economically, everything. You can't do what ICE is doing and get away with it.

0: This is hallowed ground right here.
1: Yeah.
2: What we're looking for in terms of the class action is it really based on the different categories of plaintiffs. So the first category of plaintiffs...
0: I met James Cook. And James Cook grew up in Southside Minneapolis. He's a fighter, he's got great energy, and that's the beginnings of the class action lawsuit that we're about to file.
3: Hey, Shantia. Now, we're like right around here.
0: Yeah, this is Trisha, this is James.
2: What's happening? Hello. How you doing? All right, hey, come on, come on in.
4: How are you?
2: Or actually, we can sit down right there.
0: Yeah,
2: okay. Yeah.
0: Ice jacked him up.
2: Yeah,
0: jacked him nephew up
2: and
0: first,
2: you.
0: And Shanti.
2: Okay, when they jacked you up, what did they do to you?
4: They like punched my shoulder, and then I just was like bear hugging my nephew, and
2: they detained you guys.
4: My nephew.
2: So again, I'm James. We are going to do some real litigation and sue Ice for plaintiffs situated such as yourself. We want the community to know, and also ICE to know, that we're always going to run interference whenever they try to do these types of things to people. You know, you'd be the second or third list of plaintiffs that we would file on behalf of.
4: I want to sue them because it's all wrong and they should be held accountable, but it's like, it is scary too.
2: Yeah, you got to think about it because we're dealing with a crazy man.
4: Yeah.
5: I was shot in the back with projectiles. Masked men tackled me to the ground, had slurs and insults spat at me, acid sprayed on my face, picked up and thrown into the back of a pickup truck to be driven away from witnesses where I believed my life would end. It is my hope, alongside with the brave people of this community, that these lawsuits don't only bring about much needed consequences, but also show that justice can be found here.
6: Where is he right now?
4: He's being arrested by ICE.
6: Okay, we're gonna take care of him. We're gonna take care of him. We're gonna take care.
7: I'm hearing the sounds of a man's voice crying out, and when I turn around to see what was happening, all I can see is a group of masked agents violently assaulting my husband. It is incredibly difficult to explain the kind of fear that you feel as you realize that these people, who hours before had just shot and killed an innocent man in the street, might now do the same to the love of your life in front of your eyes.
8: What they did is they threw me on the ground, they shoved my face in the pavement, and they put a knee on the back of my neck, which is a felony in the state of Minnesota. They never charged me with a crime, but they stole away my rights. So we're going to continue to stand up for these people, immigrant and citizen alike, because we believe in the Constitution, because we believe in humanity. Stand up now, Americans, before it's too late, because every day it gets worse. Every day Donald Trump steals our rights away. All power to the people.
2: All right, thanks everybody for showing up today. My name is James Cook, but I just want to say a few words. Originally, I didn't even want to get involved. And then I saw somebody get ripped from their son, and the son was like beside themselves, and so was the dad. And so that's how I got involved. Without further ado, Chase.
0: To all those who are here with us and who stand with us, those who have been targeted, we're here to hold to account anybody who's done wrong. What they've done is illegal, and they need to be held accountable. Hohecha tu yolo, midaku ye oyase. Thank you very much.
9: We wanted to make a quick announcement that we're pro bono attorneys that are teaming up to represent anybody who's been targeted by ICE, anybody who's been profiled by ICE, please call this number. They may come for us. They may try to come for you, a peaceful American citizen.

0: and we have to stand together. Tyranny is not on its way. Tyranny is at our front door. Give me liberty or give me death. Give me liberty or give me death.
1: It takes something brave about a person to come forward and say, you know what, I'm going to fight fascism today.
2: And that's what the United States Constitution is about. It's about being able to defend yourselves from tyranny.

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1: With the ceasefire between the US and Iran now in place, attention is turning to clearing mines in the Strait of Hormuz to restore safe passage for shipping.
0: With detailed coverage.
2: This narrow victory will make it hard for De la Espreia to deliver the sweeping changes he's promising. He will face a divided Congress and a strong opposition
0: from around the world.
3: The war has weakened the economy, leaving some children seek odd jobs to help their families or risk being homeless.
4: A poisonous secret in France's colonial past. The widespread illegal use of chemical weapons during the Algerian War of Independence.
5: En fait, je veux dire, c'était la mode empirique, artisanale. On en cramait un maximum pour être sûr de l'effet.
4: Algeria, Toxic Colonization. Episode 1, The Silent Caves, on Al Jazeera.
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8: These drone incursions can no longer be seen as isolated incidents.
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0: With the latest global news and insightful documentaries, Al Jazeera's teams across the world bring you closer to the heart of the story.

0: Hello, I'm Per Nyberg. This is the NewsHour live from Doha. Coming up in the next 60 minutes. Rescued from the rubble nearly 5 days after devastating earthquakes, the search for survivors continues in Venezuela.
1: I'm Teresa Boy in Caraballeda in the state of La Guaira. Rescue workers here are telling us that there's signs of life still in this building behind me. People here say they do not want the search and rescue operations to be called off.
0: Iran says no talks are planned with the U.S. in the coming days after President Donald Trump announced a meeting was to be held in Qatar on Tuesday. A shooting at a youth care facility in northern Germany kills 6 people. Plus,
2: I'm Neve Barker in Washington. A staggering $1.8 trillion in debt, plummeting enrollment numbers, and hundreds of campuses facing outright closure. Is the traditional American college degree becoming a luxury or a liability? Later on This Is America.
0: Nearly 5 days after 2 powerful earthquakes struck Venezuela and hopes of finding more survivors are beginning to fade. The death toll has risen to more than 1,700, while tens of thousands are still missing. An aftershock hit early on Monday near the worst affected state of La Guaira as rescue workers dig through the rubble of collapsed buildings. These are critical hours for emergency responders who are working around the clock with limited resources. Now, there have been some glimmers of hope, though. In the past 24 hours, several people have, in fact, been rescued alive. But public frustration with the government's disaster response is growing. Aid groups are working to reach displaced communities, but many people are still without basic necessities. We have correspondents on the ground covering this developing story. Teresa Bo is in the hardest-hit state of La Guaira. Zain Basravi is in Caracas with people displaced by this disaster. And let's start with Zain's report.
3: The infrastructure is heavily damaged. Communication lines are down. At least 200 families from there on day one of the earthquake. Thousands of people came here to this public park in the west of Venezuela's capital, Caracas. And it has effectively been turned into a transit point for internally displaced people from Caracas, but thousands from La Guaira State, the worst affected area in Venezuela during these twin earthquakes. And as you can see, it has become a camping ground, effectively a tent city. And there are pockets of tents like this all over this public park and in areas around Caracas. People whose buildings have been completely destroyed, whose homes have been completely leveled, are out here living in the rough like this. People whose homes are too damaged and they're too afraid to go back into them, they are here in these tent cities, and it is being operated by the Caracas municipality. And what they are doing is trying to relocate people to more permanent housing. But the problem is, with so many structures either leveled or damaged, it is difficult to replace those houses. It is difficult to place these people in permanent homes, but it is happening. This is a transit point. At its height, it was housing 10,000 people out here in the open at the height of summer. Now that number oscillates between 2,000 to 4,000 at any given point in time. What is striking is that there are so many children here living out in the open. UNICEF says that as a result of these twin earthquakes that happened on a public holiday, that happened at a time in the morning when kids were at home, they weren't in school, it has affected so many children. At least 680,000 kids will need some kind of assistance to recover from this earthquake.
0: Let's go live now to Nore Soto, who's also in Caracas for us. Zain, this death toll went up even further in the last few hours, but there are now still miracle stories of people being found alive several days after the earthquake. What can you tell us about these search and rescue operations?
4: Well, here in Chacao, where I'm standing, the ground zero of the capital, hope still that people are alive. The search and rescue operations are ongoing. In fact, we have here a relative from a people beneath the rubbles who believe that her relative is alive, Maria. Mari, how makes you feel? What makes you think that your relative is still alive under the rubble?
5: First of all, because we have like signs that there are like they call them the air bubbles in which they can breathe inside. Secondly, because we have here spaces like in other floors, maybe you can have like the top with the bottom, and everything is so compact that you cannot breathe. There's no possibility, but in here there's space. And on the other hand, Antonio, who is a person that lived in the second floor with Chantal, he received a call and he answered right after the earthquake, and he said that he was alive and well, and that he had some space there, that he was kind of, you know, it was kind of reduced, but he was alive and well. And actually, there is a lot of bad smell in the debris, but when you enter, that's what the topo said, that when you enter in the second floor that they just opened just recently in the morning, when you enter there, you cannot feel this bad smell. It doesn't smell that bad.
4: Chantal, when was the last time that you had communications from this survivor from underneath the debris? When was the last time that you were able to reach or to contact them?
5: The last time that I was able to contact her, it was through her mom, because she was just moved in like a week ago or something like that, because she was going to the store for the very first time, and she was coming back, and right after she came back, she sent a picture to her mom that she was in the elevator. She was entering the house like, "Mom, I'm just arriving, everything's good, like I'm okay." And like 30 minutes later or an hour later, less than that, I don't know, this happened. And then Antonio received a call. And also Angeles from the third floor read a message from the WhatsApp.
4: When did she read the message?
5: She read the message two nights ago. And we believe that they are alive. Just all of the signs are like pointing at that.
4: Tell me, what are your immediate plans? Are you going to stay here as long as possible? How are you coping with the situation currently?
5: We're coping with the situation as much as like the best that we can, with like with our hands, with our minds, with our hearts, the best that we can. But our plans are to stay here. We're not leaving until we get Chantal. We're not leaving.
4: We're not going anywhere. So these are the faces and the human voices of this tragedy here in Caracas, in the capital.
0: Thank you so much. Nore Soto speaking to Mary Cordoba there live for us in Caracas. Thank you so much again. And we do hope that Mary will find eventually her relative that's still trapped under the rubble. Let's head over to Teresa Bonal, who sent us this report from the worst affected state of La Guaira.
6: There's destruction everywhere in the state of La Guaira. We're in Caraballedo right now, where several buildings have either been damaged or completely leveled by these twin earthquakes in this country. The reason why we're in this building is that just until a few hours ago, we were told by rescue workers that there were signs of life right here, that using sound sensors, they could detect that somebody was scratching the concrete. And people and rescue workers, especially from Turkey, came in here and they were trying to see whether they could get that person out. But apparently she's a woman and she's several feet underneath the rubble. And until now, they have not been able to get her out. And it's not clear whether she's still alive, because they have stopped listening, or they have stopped listening to the noises right here. And this is happening just as aftershocks are ongoing in this country. Earlier today, there was a strong aftershock. And speaking to an architect who is assisting in this rescue operations, he was telling us that the way they move is that they built some holes inside of these buildings within the concrete. And when there's aftershocks, those tunnels start shaking. So it's not only dangerous for rescue workers, but it also complicates the task of recovering people. So all of this is happening as the Venezuelan government, with Delcy Rodriguez, has announced that they're right now evaluating the scale of the damage, that they're setting up places for people to be able to go and live, because people are still living on the streets. But many of the people we have spoken to are very angry with the government. They're saying that the government has failed to provide fast rescue operations. They say that the rescue workers do not have the most basic elements to be able to save people's lives. And they're also saying that the government was not prepared for what has happened in this country. In the past years, Venezuela has been through a lot. An economic collapse, political turmoil. Millions of people have left this country. But everyone we have spoken to are saying that they were not ready for this. Teresa Bo, Al Jazeera, Caraballedo, La Guaira.
0: Iran's foreign ministry says no talks with the U.S. are planned in the coming days, but President Donald Trump says American and Iranian officials will meet on Tuesday in the Qatari capital. The contradicting messages come after days of renewed tensions despite the ceasefire agreement.
7: Iran fight that we have, which we're doing very well. There'll be a meeting on that tomorrow in Doha. And to go into Qatar, I think they've already left or they're just about getting ready to leave. So we'll see how that goes. But we're doing very well on that front. But the meeting in Doha is going to be perhaps important, perhaps not. We're going to find out. But we're winning militarily. It's almost won militarily.

0: would say. And it's really very simple. It's the denuclearization of Iran. We don't want them to have a nuclear weapon, and they're not going to have a nuclear weapon. They've agreed to that, in all fairness.
1: Let's bring in our chief U.S. correspondent, Alan Fisher, joining us live from the White House. Alan, what more do we know from the White House about what the two sides are now supposed to be talking about during Tuesday's meeting? Right, we're going to see if we can get back to Alan because I think we've just lost our audio connection. Let's move over to Tehran now, where we have Mohammed Val live for us instead. Mohammed, there's just been a message on X from Iran's president where he posted about unfounded threats from the U.S. What's his take now on how he thinks that the U.S. has actually lived up to the terms of the MOU?
2: Well, President Pezeshkian has been saying all along and since the signing of the Memorandum of Understanding that the relationship between the United States and Iran should be on the basis of parity, that there is no way the U.S. should deal with Iran as if Iran has been defeated in this war and that it is going to work according to threats. So basically, that's the gist of his statement, saying that understanding is mutual, is a mutual matter, and that if the Americans comply to the provisions of the MOU, then Iran also will do its share of that compliance. But threats do not work against Iran. Iran has its own method, which is based on rationality and also based on its solid capabilities of defense. So it's not going to give in to threats, the use of power by the Americans. And that, I mean, basically saying between the lines that the Americans have seen how Iran can defend itself and that it is not going to give in to conditions on the basis of threats. The Americans should respect Iran and consider it a country that should be dealt with on equal footing. I mean, this is not included word for word in this statement, but it is something that he has been reiterating, and also other leaders in Iran saying that this relationship should be based on respect. The Iranians think that they have the cards to maintain their stance. They have the military power, and also they have the Memorandum of Understanding as a basis of what should be done. And they have a lot of criticism about the American inability or failure to adhere to its share of those terms in that agreement, particularly number one, ceasefire on all fronts, including Lebanon. That's something that is still going on and a source of concern here in Iran, criticism. Also, Iran has lots of other concerns regarding the slowness of the implementation of other articles, such as the lifting of sanctions and the release of frozen funds. That's something they are going to discuss with the Qataris in the next few days.
1: That's Al Jazeera's Mohammed Val reporting live from Tehran. Thanks, Mohammed. Let's head back to now to Washington and see if we've got the audio connection established with our chief U.S. correspondent, Alan Fisher, at the White House. Alan, so Donald Trump announced this meeting that the two sides are supposed to be meeting in Doha on Tuesday. Iran says, well, that's not happening. They're sending a technical teams, but no plans on actually meeting with the U.S. But what are you hearing from the White House? What are they supposed to be talking about during Tuesday's meeting?
3: Well, the fact that Jared Kushner and Steve Witkoff are going suggests that this is, for the United States, a high-level meeting. They are not technocrats, they're not diplomats, they are the people that Donald Trump has assigned the job of negotiating the Iran nuclear deal. And clearly they want to get to the nuclear file as quickly as possible. But there's a couple of issues they need to address first. First of all, the breaches of the ceasefire over the weekend. Donald Trump said that they were foolish violations of the ceasefire, and he also warned Iran that they may have to resort to military action if they couldn't see sense, was effectively what he was saying. So they want to make sure that the ceasefire holds, and they also want to make sure that the Strait of Hormuz is open. There's another reason for that, of course, is that Marco Rubio went and spoke to the Gulf Cooperation Council at the end of last week, and he told them one of the main goals was to make sure that there was toll-free access through the Strait of Hormuz at the end of this process. At the moment, there's a danger to shipping as far as the United States is concerned, so they have to address those

0: as well. We don't know much more beyond that. Donald Trump just saying that this meeting is going to take place. But the fact that he's sending both Witkoff and Kushner suggests that he wants to push through and get to a deal soon. Now, he said it could be a big meeting. It might not be. That obviously leaves a lot of room for negotiation and a lot of room for speculation. But it's clear by sending his top two negotiators just short of cabinet level, Marco Rubio, J.D. Vance still staying in the United States, he would like to see progress on this, given that the clock is ticking on the first 60 days.
1: Also over the weekend, Alan, there were blames from both sides that the other side had violated that ceasefire. And as you mentioned, Trump went basically from threatening the end of Iran to now announcing this Doha meeting. Quite a 180 there. Would you say that he's rather keen now on getting this deal over with so that he can move on to other things?
0: Well, there's a couple of reasons why Donald Trump would like this to be done. Now, he's had an event in the Oval Office in the last couple of hours. He was talking largely on domestic issues, and his focus is on the Save America Voting Act, which he is trying to push through and may actually sign. But he is, if it gets to his desk, will actually sign if it gets to his desk, but it's not there yet. And he said, apart from that, everything else is kind of no big deal. Well, the Iran deal is kind of a big deal, but he would like to move on simply because during the war, his personal ratings took a downturn. The economy really struggled. He would like to get a deal so that they can start moving towards the midterms and better financial footing, and also with more support for him personally. And the Iranians, too, would like to get this done because they would like to release some of the money that has been frozen in the funds, and they don't see that happening anytime. So there's incentive there for both sides to get a deal done quickly. But these are detailed and very delicate negotiations, so there's still a lot of work to be done.
1: That's Al Jazeera's chief U.S. correspondent, Alan Fisher, reporting live from the White House. Thank you so much, Alan. In southern Lebanon, the town of Froun has become a new test of a fragile agreement between Israel and Lebanon. Israel failed to take the town during recent fighting, but now wants the Lebanese army to remove Hezbollah's presence there under a deal brokered in Washington, a plan many residents say threatens Lebanon's sovereignty and also leaves Israel's military occupation unresolved. Zina Hodder reports now.
2: The Israeli military tried to occupy this town in southern Lebanon during the recent hostilities, but it couldn't. Now, Froun is where Israel wants to test an agreement it reached with Lebanon in Washington. It is an agreement that involves so-called pilot zones, where the Lebanese army will do what the Israeli military failed to do: clear towns from Hezbollah's presence and its military sites.
3: We ask the Lebanese government what kind of an agreement did it sign. Froun is north of Israel's yellow line, and it is not occupied. They should have asked for an Israeli withdrawal from an occupied area.
2: Froun is strategic for both sides. The scale of the destruction here is a testament to the fierce fight for control. The front line is still not clear in this region. Abu Ali shows us where he saw Israeli tanks approach the town on Sunday.
4: Last night, an Israeli drone dropped a grenade here, and we saw their tanks. Drones don't leave the skies. The agreement didn't achieve sovereignty.
2: This is Hezbollah's heartland, where the Lebanese state has been absent for decades.
5: Israel occupies roughly 6% of Lebanese territory. In the distance, the villages of Kantara, Taibi, Deir Seryen, they are among those that are occupied. Israel says it will not withdraw from southern Lebanon until Hezbollah is fully disarmed. And the prime minister and the defense minister have said they instructed the army to prepare for a long stay.
2: The agreement doesn't mention the word withdrawal, nor a timeline, or an Israeli commitment for a pullout. Some of Froun's residents returned, but they're staying in the town's school because their homes have been destroyed.
6: People want to return home, but the government signed an agreement that doesn't guarantee an Israeli withdrawal, and Israel doesn't stop its attacks.
2: Lebanon's government defends the agreement with Israel as a first step toward restoring sovereignty, but the army has so far avoided directly confronting the group to avoid internal conflict. It is one thing for the Lebanese and Israeli ambassadors to sign an agreement far away in Washington. It is another for the people of South Lebanon to agree to Israel's demands to let the Lebanese army do its bidding. Zana Khudr, Al Jazeera, Froon, Southern Lebanon.
1: A 15-year-old Palestinian boy has become the latest victim of Israeli raids in the occupied West Bank. Israeli forces killed Amir Jaber during a raid on neighborhoods in Ramallah and Al-Bira. His death is the latest in a broader pattern of violence affecting Palestinian children. Noor Odeh reports from Ramallah.
7: A limp body lies on the ground. A young man comes forward, then two others help him carry it and rush to hospital. Israeli occupation soldiers were raiding several Ramallah neighborhoods. Mahmoud saw the shooting from his balcony and says he went to help.
8: Israeli soldiers were standing all the way down the hill there. The boys threw stones, then I heard a gunshot, and the kid fell while holding his chest.
7: 15-year-old Palestinian boy Amir was pronounced dead shortly after arriving at the Ramallah government hospital. A single gunshot to the chest killed him. Amir was killed in this residential neighborhood in the Ramallah area. But the killing is part of a wider pattern. One in every four Palestinians killed by Israeli forces in the occupied West Bank is a child. B'Tselem, a leading Israeli human rights organization, says that the rate of Palestinian children killed by Israeli forces in the occupied West Bank is the highest since 1967, when the occupation began.
9: We notice that all the injuries we receive are meant to kill. They are all in vital areas.
7: The United Nations recently added the Israeli army to its global list of armed forces that commit grave violations against children. But rights groups say that impunity allows Israel to continue targeting children. Amir was carried by his grieving friends to the cemetery, their trauma masked by angry chants that shattered the silence around them. Noor Odeh, Al Jazeera, Ramallah, Palestine.
1: In Germany, six people have been killed in a shooting at a youth welfare center. It happened in the northern town of Stade. Several others have been seriously injured, and police say the victims were staff at the center. Officers have arrested three people, including the 45-year-old suspected shooter. The attack is one of the country's deadliest mass shootings in years. Dominic Kane has the latest on the shooting from the German capital.
10: The incident happened at around 10:15 GMT when shots were heard at a youth centre in Stade, which is an hour's drive northwest of Hamburg. The centre is described as a mother and child centre. We know that fatalities happened at the specific location, but at least one person was given resuscitation at the scene but then succumbed to their wounds. We know that several people were wounded in this incident. The police station near to the place where the crime took place, well, they were alerted, the officers there were alerted by the sounds of the shots. They came to the scene. They saw two people leaving the scene who were suspicious from their perspective. There was a short chase. The suspected gunman is amongst those who were taken by police and are under investigation. The point to make here is that of those who were killed in the incident, one was male, four were female, all were adults. We await further developments from the point of view of the authorities, but from their perspective, they say that there is no danger to the wider community. Dominic Kane, Al Jazeera, Berlin.
1: The man expected to become the UK's next prime minister has promised Britain's biggest rebalancing of power in his first major speech since returning to Parliament. Andy Burnham says too many decisions are made in London. Instead, he wants to shift power to regional leaders. Milena Veselinovic reports from Manchester.
11: Thank you, everyone.
12: The man firmly on course to become Britain's next prime minister, laying out his vision for the country. Not in London, but in Manchester, where he was a mayor for nearly a decade.
13: I am going to do things differently. I am going to break with the more of the same approach that has got us here. I am going to give Britain the circuit breaker it needs. By building a more collaborative politics in Westminster.
12: His central idea, shifting power away from London, establishing a new prime ministerial office in Manchester and giving regional leaders more money and control.
5: It's here in Manchester that Andy Burnham chose to deliver his first major policy speech, a city that's got more autonomy than nearly anywhere else in England. And it's a blueprint, he argues, that could be applied to different parts of the country, with decisions on things like transport, investment and housing all made closer to the communities they affect.
12: Burnham's allies say that's one reason Manchester's economy has grown at twice the national rate in the past decade, with the city combining public control with private investment, notably in transport, where companies bid to run services, but local leaders set fares and routes. Residents we spoke to say it works well.
11: He's done a very good job in Manchester, yeah. I mean, the transport situation is a whole lot better. You know, integrated public transport around.
14: I think the transport's really good. It's really easy to get around.
12: Critics, though, argue that Manchester already had major advantages, a large population and several universities. The same approach may not deliver the same results elsewhere, they say. There are also questions about how Burnham would pay for his plans. He has pledged to stick to Labour's existing fiscal rules, which exclude borrowing for day-to-day spending, and he said he won't raise taxes for workers. Those commitments leave little room for manoeuvre. Milena Veselinovic, Al Jazeera, Manchester.
1: And still ahead here on Al Jazeera, This Is America asks the question, is the traditional American college degree an unaffordable luxury or a devastating liability?
15: Frank assessments.
16: The Board of Peace was not put in place to bring peace to the world, to liberate the Palestinian people. None of those things exist in all the literature that was put forward about the Board of Peace.
15: Informed opinions.
17: Don't you think that North Korea has proven that if you do have nuclear weapons, that the United States won't mess with you?
18: Absolutely. We see that demonstrated in North Korea and negatively in the case of Libya with Gaddafi, who was ousted after abandoning his nuclear program.
15: Inside Story on Al Jazeera.
19: This story that really captured the attention of so many people around the world now reaching this tragic of the missing Titan. The only way the UN can overhaul the financial rules or budgeting issues is with a vote of the entire General Assembly.
20: The protesters are here, they say. They want Israel to hear their message. Stop the genocide.
19: Here in Ukraine, they have 3 drone training centers, and every week they graduate 100 soldiers who pass through this.

0: You're watching Al Jazeera, our top stories this hour. A strong aftershock has rattled Venezuela as rescue teams now work around the clock to try to find survivors of last week's earthquakes. Hopes, though, are fading of finding more people alive, but the country's interim president says the search efforts will continue. More than 1,700 people are now confirmed dead, and thousands are missing as public frustration grows over the government's response. Aid groups are trying to get help to those displaced, but it's feared millions are now lacking basic necessities. Iran's foreign ministry says no talks with the U.S. are planned in the coming days, but Donald Trump, the president, he says officials from both sides will meet on Tuesday in the Qatari capital. Those conflicting announcements come just days after renewed tensions, despite a ceasefire. All right, time now to head to Washington, D.C. for This is America with John Hendren and Neve Barker.
1: This is America, and this is Santa Monica College, where thousands of Californians go to study and prepare for the workforce. With tuition rates continuing to rise across the U.S., many Americans are turning to community colleges like this one, which cost less than the big universities. But isn't a traditional pathway to higher education still worth it in 2026, or are we witnessing a big change in the educational landscape? I'll be back with more on that later, but first, let's turn it over to the Washington studio.
2: John Hendren, thank you. Now, for generations, the American university was viewed as the ultimate ticket to the middle class and a global gold standard for education. But today, that foundation is under strain. Demographic declines, sky-high tuition fees, and the rise of artificial intelligence are disrupting entry-level jobs, and higher education is under fire. The looming permanent closure of Massachusetts' Hampshire College underscored a sobering reality. Hundreds of other regional institutions could follow. So is higher education in crisis, or is it simply being forced to adapt? Clearly, the success of the nation's young people is at the forefront of the president's mind.
3: In total, American society pours more than $1 trillion a year into public education systems. But instead of being at the top of the list, we are literally right smack, guess what, at the bottom.
2: But changing economics and changing expectations are leading many young people to rethink what success looks like and whether college is the only path to get there. John Hendren, how's this from California?
4: At American universities, tuition is rising at astronomical rates, just as enrollment is on a steady decline. For small universities and students alike, that is a recipe for an uncertain future.
1: To curb soaring university costs, many American students are attending less expensive community colleges, now seeing rising enrollment. Matt Cortez says he's saving $80,000 by attending Santa Monica College for the first 2 years.
5: I believe if you don't really get a scholarship, it can really outweigh the benefits of going.
1: The average annual cost of university in the United States for the academic year ending in 2026 is nearly $19,000. With room and board, it's over $24,000, the price of a new Toyota Corolla each year. Average yearly tuition at public colleges costs about $10,000. At a private college, $39,000, the price of a fully loaded Mustang Fastback. From 2006 to 2026, the average annual cost of college tuition and fees rose 93%. Those figures have Dominique JJ discussing options with her daughter in high school.
6: Yeah. My hope is that we'll get a scholarship. So I'm trying not to, like, I think about the money, but like between savings and scholarship, I think I've been anticipating that and also choosing schools that are in our budget.
1: The unemployment rate for recent college graduates reached 5.7% in late 2025, compared to about 4% for all workers. A report by the U.S. Senate Labor Committee warns that is likely to grow worse, with a tsunami of job losses due to artificial intelligence expected to cost the U.S. more than 100 million positions over the next decade. That could especially be true in fields that were most promising before the AI boom.
7: You're seeing the employment of recent computer science graduates fall off a cliff from a lot of programs. If you rewind, what, 4 years ago, what would we tell young people for a secure career, learn to code? And now the opposite of that is true.
1: That's a big reason Romeo Gallo chose to study healthcare.
8: I just came down to the conclusion that AI isn't gonna, AI is not gonna replace healthcare workers, you know, so I think it's a safe spot to be in.
1: Many students are opting out of college entirely. Between 2010 and 2021, 2.7 million fewer students were enrolled in American universities, and those numbers are expected to plunge further.
4: As students weigh whether the cost of college is worth it, some experts warn that with declining birth rates, universities here in the U.S. might be heading off a demographic cliff. But even if they can avoid that, they say the current rate of rise in tuitions is simply unsustainable. John Hendren, Al Jazeera, Santa Monica, California.
2: Well, declining enrollment is just one issue causing financial problems for many institutions of higher learning. One new estimate suggests up to a quarter of private colleges are at risk of closing. And as Kristen Salumi reports, some already have.
9: Hampshire is hardly the first private college to close, but it is one of the most noteworthy. Known for its student-driven curriculum, as well as famous alumni like documentary filmmaker Ken Burns, the school recently announced that this year would be its last due to declining enrollment.
10: Devastated that we weren't able to get more support and funding and, yeah, I mean, schools like this are dying.
9: Hampshire is the latest in a trend. Nearly 300 colleges and universities closed between 2008 and 2023. More have merged or been forced to cut staff and curriculum.
11: Declining birth rates in the United States mean fewer college-aged Americans at a time when more and more of them are questioning the value of a high-priced liberal arts education. And that means less income for schools like this one.
9: The new school in New York recently laid off dozens of faculty and staff to balance its budget. Professors, however, accuse administrators of mismanagement.
12: From the 1970s onward, we have seen less investment from our federal and state governments in our universities. And that's forced our universities and our colleges to make decisions which I think have been really unwise decisions. They've acted more like businesses. They've corporatized themselves. They've pushed the burden of the costs of higher education onto the backs of students.
9: Another problem is fewer international students. Foreign student enrollment in the 2026 spring semester fell by 20% from the year before. That follows the Trump administration's crackdown on campus protests and even deportation of some students. It also imposed visa restrictions for overseas students and slashed grants and research funding. The end result, a changing landscape and uncertain future for higher education. Kristen Salumi, Al Jazeera, New York.
2: All right, well, let's drill down into the topic. We're joined by Andre Perry, Senior Fellow and Director of the Center for Community Uplift at the Brookings Institution, and by Jeff Stroll, Research Professor and Director of the Georgetown University Center on Education and the Workforce. A very warm welcome to you both, Jeff and Andre. If I could start with you, Jeff. I mean, looking at the numbers, according to reliable forecasts, we're talking about one in four private nonprofit colleges that could close or merge at the end of the next decade. How did so many institutions find themselves on the precipice of financial ruin?
13: I think one thing we have to be thinking about is just a historic trend, a slow-moving earthquake, shall we say. And so we've seen increasing tuitions, people starting to worry about being able to pay their debt. So that's caused crisis from one side. We've seen state budgets begin to decline, and so they've pushed more and more of the cost onto the students. And then we have a demographic cliff coming, right? So the American high school class is going to physically go into absolute decline after about 2027. So we have less and less students. And along the way, we've had this growing narrative of, is college worth it, right? So so more students are thinking, should I be going? More institutions are being forced to prove that their programs actually pay for themselves. And then we had been faced with the period of grossly increased tuition costs, which actually has been in decline. Mm. So some of that has been changing, but right. We'll see if it changes quickly enough. And so coming together those pieces, and then plus amenities, right? Go build, pay however many millions of dollars for the best basketball team and the band and all these other pieces, it adds up.
2: It sounds like a perfect storm, a classic case of, I guess, supply outstripping demand. I mean, many of these institutions, I assume, would have presumed that they would continue to grow, but that model seems to have fallen by the wayside. Andre, when a local college closes its door, like Hampshire College just announced, this isn't just a business failing, isn't it? It's an entire community that's affected.
14: Yeah, remember that universities and colleges are part of the communities themselves. They hire local workers. They provide services to the overall community. They are essentially the economic and community development agents of those communities. So when a school shuts down, a neighborhood can shut down, which can worsen the situation that we're in today. And it's not just a matter of declining students. Remember, the historically speaking, we had much fewer students in higher ed. We had a need to increase that. And as we went from elite to mass, educating more people of color, more low-income students, there required a need to subsidize and support those schools. That support has been waning over the years. And so this is a crisis, so to speak. But we can, there are solutions to this crisis. Yeah. We've had fewer students before. Yeah. This is about how can we support the students in this new environment.
2: We'll get into all of that in the course of the discussion, but one of the solutions that some institutions are looking at is simply discounting the average price of tuition fees, on average, apparently by 57%, all, of course, just to get people through the door. Obviously, when it comes to things like healthcare and education, the last thing anyone wants to see is, you know, bargain basement prices. But nevertheless, it's better than paying astronomical prices, Jeff.
13: Yeah, I mean, I think it's actually a good move. I mean, for too long, institutions have had a sticker price and a real price. And so they advertise a certain tuition, but once you get through various aid, tuition drops, you know, considerably. So they've really been trying to become much more transparent to attract the students for what the real price would be. And they're also moving towards giving you the admissions before you even apply. Because I've got a 20-year-old who just went through this and he got through.
2: I was wondering, whether you have personal experience here.
13: Right. They're really trying to bring them in. And some of that is bad, though, because it is competition for a limited pool. But as Andre had pointed out, we have historic experience with this, and there's solutions that we can do. And some of it is we can get more in, but we can also get more out. People miss that there's a graduation crisis. So why go to college if it takes 6 years to get a BA? And if you drop out, you don't get any of the benefit.
2: Andre, looking at the domestic landscape, I mean, the total student loan debt has reportedly climbed to nearly $1.9 trillion. I mean, that's an astronomical, eye-watering sum of money. I mean, for the working-class families, you know, who are trying to desperately get their kids through college, I mean, where does the return on investment lie for a four-year or a six-year degree?
14: Well, let's be clear. There is definitely a return on investment for getting a college degree. People worry about going to college and becoming poor. Try not going to college and see what happens. This is a matter, though, about wealth. And what we're seeing now is the low wealth student, but that accounts for more than 50% of all student loan debt carried. And so this is a crisis for low wealth students. And what that shows you, there's a structural problem at play, that we ultimately need a subsidized four-year option for our communities. So many people are actually making a rational choice of going to a public college, going to a community college, where enrollments are increasing in some cases. Black students going to HBCUs. So there's a demand there, and it is about retaining and graduating students. But we also must recognize there's a structural problem in our financing system. We need a public option at the four-year level.
2: Understood. Let's pause and hear from the president himself, because let me play you this White House clip. Where President Trump frames the dismantling of the Department of Education as a long overdue victory. Take a listen.
3: Today we take a very historic action that was 45 years in the making. In a few moments, I will sign an executive order to begin eliminating the federal Department of Education once and for all.
2: Jeff, this seems like a slightly parallel issue, but particularly for an international audience watching this, help us understand the argument here from the president's perspective and what his ambition to close the Department of Education, what kind of impact that would have on the topic that we're talking about.
13: Oof. I do not know the full implications of that shutdown, and I think there's so much politics involved because the movement right now has been moving the civil rights portion of the Department of Education to the Department of Labor. There's an argument, if one wants to follow the rationale out, of reducing the number of programs and having them managed more efficiently. So that, I think, would be the logical argument, but I'm not sure that it will necessarily play out because basically in the United States, we push the responsibility of education more to the states. Right. So the federal government plays a caretaker role in many ways and sets policy, but so much action happens at the state. So what we're seeing here is really pushing responsibility and funding to the states. And this is where I think we're going to start to see enhanced crisis because the states haven't even gotten over the Great Recession yet to be able to fund. And they've been pulling back funding. So you're seeing the student have to carry more and more of their bill. So this bringing the departments together, it's not clear if that's going to make the experience of college that much better. And there's also a movement abreast to replace college with skilled trades, send everybody to trade school, where we know that everyone in the country, not everyone, but more and more people need education and training beyond high school. And I call that all college. People often say college, they only mean BA, but I'm talking post-secondary education. Right. So if this movement means we're going to shrink our commitment on education, it's eating the seed corn because the American model and the world model means we need more and more highly educated workers as the workplace becomes much more
14: complex. And that's
13: complex.
14: What I'm worried about mostly. Are we reducing our commitment to higher education? Higher education has been attacked on multiple fronts. They've said it's too woke. We say it's too elite.

0: Those things could be moved. I wouldn't argue against that. But the marketing around closing the Department of Education during a time when society is becoming more advanced in terms of education. And I would argue that we're seeing some of the ripple effects of less education in our populace, the animosity towards other people, the lack of tolerance, that education is just not about getting a job.
1: Right.
0: It's about
1: the fabric of society.
0: That's exactly right. And that's what we're losing.
1: I get it. Jeff, the share of American high school graduates heading straight to college dropped, according to the US Bureau of Labor Statistics, from 70% to about 61%. You've both already touched upon this, but could you clarify where these young people are going to instead?
2: Well, that is something that I personally haven't tracked, and it's be my next research report. It's a great question. And so we do have a big divide between men and women going to college. And so we've historically had many more women than men going to college. And I think you could be seeing some of it there. I think people are delaying also a little bit more. So depending on which cohort they're doing, so often it's looking at straight to college rather than any kind of delay, taking a gap year and things like that. So, you know, people are exploring other alternatives of work. But often gap year, things like that.
1: If they're entering potentially directly the labor market, are there certificates that they can do? Are there trade programs? Is there an explosion in other avenues?
2: They're trying, but it's not, you know, if you take a look at skilled trades, I did some work recently in Florida and taking a look at high school graduates going into skilled trades. They make about 40-50% more than other high school graduates, but there's only 4% of the high school class that has a job in those.
1: Okay.
2: So it's really hard to find the balance. So yes, there are opportunities. Mm-hmm. Yes, there are alternative routes. But for good labor policy, we need to have a balanced approach to understand where labor demand is. And we recently did a report that's projecting by 2032 that we're going to fall 4.6 million BAs short of demand, if you look at projected demand, and about 700,000 of what we call middle skills. Certificates themselves can educate to a task, but not many of them provide more a living wage. And so this is going to be very important with the introduction of what's called Workforce Pell, which is reducing the number of hours that somebody needs to get a certificate from a baseline of 600 to 150, which is about 8 weeks, I think, roughly.
1: Right. Yeah. Look, let's touch on another issue, because another thing that's kind of impacting all of this is the presence of international students as well. I mean, American higher education has historically relied on international students to fill financial gaps, primarily because they pay full tuition prices. But something's not quite right. Take a look at this data now, because this graph shows international student enrollment in the US broken down by academic year. The first column reflects the impact of COVID when borders were closed. And those figures significantly rebounded the year after the pandemic, but then numbers dropped again and have since continued to decrease. I looked at some of the figures, gentlemen. We're talking about Indian, Pakistani, Bangladeshi, Nepali students. Those numbers have plummeted in recent years. I mean, these are youngsters with exceptional academic records, you know, with clear sources of financing. Nevertheless, the lack of their presence here has a huge impact on whether these institutions can stay afloat. Andre, your thoughts?
0: Well, clearly, the attitudes of the administration towards countries, and quite frankly, countries that are predominantly people of color, that has impacted the demand on the U.S. side. There is a healthy fear of coming to the U.S. In addition, those other countries are starting to develop their own college options. Yeah. We're not the only game in town, so to speak.
1: Yeah, Canada's doing rather well.
0: That's exactly right. So while our foreign policy has dissuaded immigration to this country for high skill and low skill, these other countries are now more competitive in that education market. But ultimately, it's going to hurt this country if we don't get the kind of talent that we're used to getting that has given birth to numbers of innovations, made life on campus better. And so it's a distressing figure.
1: Yeah, Jeff, I guess if you're a smaller tuition-dependent regional college, I mean, you must be really worried about your survival given the lack of international students.
2: Oh, absolutely. I mean, because I think you hit it right. They're pay full book. And so one of the implications of this that we haven't talked a lot about in the United States is if we're not going to allow people from out of the country to come in, we're going to have to make much larger investments in our own population. So traditionally,

0: Advantage Group, first-time college-going students of color, we need to make a bigger investment, because if we don't, we are going to fail in the growth targeting that the United States could have. We're going to fall short. And we leave so many people off the table. About 500,000 students out of every high school class who, from the top half, do not graduate.
1: Right.
0: So we do a really bad job of wasted human talent, and we need to stop that. And, you know,
1: Understood. Jeff, Andre, another massive issue that we must talk about, that's artificial intelligence, because let's talk about why young graduates are struggling to find their footing. The impact of AI on employment is becoming more and more clear by the day, because according to data analysed by Stanford's Digital Economy Lab, young people entering the workforce or in the early phases of their careers are being impacted the most. Workers aged 22 to 25 experienced a 6% decline in employment. That's looking at 2022 to 25 in the most AI-exposed occupations, so things like finance, admin, IT. Meanwhile, workers aged 35 to 49 experienced an 8% increase in employment. I mean, Jeff, I mean, artificial intelligence rapidly automating a lot of entry-level jobs. I mean, if a university degree can no longer guarantee you a safe entry into a career, what's it worth?
0: Well, I mean, this is a great point. I mean, one, we keep forgetting people are acting like change has never occurred. So much of what we're seeing right now reminds me of automation. Everybody, the sky is falling. We've got job Armageddon coming at us. One thing that we don't really know is the full impact of AI on the workplace. Much of what we're seeing today with AI is about investment, sectorial investment shifts, which are causing layoffs, rather than AI actually penetrating the workplace and leading the changes. We've got tariffs. We have the reduction in force, and we've got the takeaway of federal grants, which have caused a huge spike in supply of professional workers. So the young college graduate is entering into our market. Tech bros want us to believe all of it's AI, but there's a lot of other confounding pieces that are coming at us. So the one piece that we need to remember is one unique feature of the U.S. education model is we combine general and specific education, which means our workers, more than others, countries, can learn on the job.
1: Okay.
0: They don't need to go back to school. And so I'm not as fearful of AI as the tech bros might want us to be.
1: Andre, what about those students that don't come from generational wealth? They potentially come out of college so deeply in debt with no clear route as to how they can build a career.
2: Yeah, well, I'm a big advocate for canceling student debt, but that's not ultimately a solution. Ultimately, we need a system in which people can go to college the same way they can have a K through 12 option, the same way in general that they can go to a two-year school for free or subsidized. We should have those kind of four-year options, or we're always going to put people who have to take out student loans in greater peril. And in this country, the wealth begets wealth. And the rising price of tuition over those 30 years or so really burden low wealth families. So we need to figure out an acute solution through debt cancellation, cancellation because of public service. We need some remedy for that, but those aren't the ultimate solution. We ultimately need a structural one that allows some type of four-year degree that is subsidized.
1: All right, we're coming towards the end of our discussion. I want to put this question to you, Jeff. Let's start with you, because if a student is watching this and they're worried about the stability of their educational institution, what practical steps should they take? We've got about a minute left at the end of the conversation. Your thoughts?
0: Oh, wow. If they're worried about their institution itself, they really need to look into articulation, how they can transfer their credits. That's going to be the first step for someone who's there. If they're a new graduate coming in, or if they're just entering, then they need to widen their search. So they need to look at institutions that have some indication that they're going to be more stable.
2: And understand your public options.
0: Yeah.
2: Understand that the public sector is thriving in a lot of ways. This is a crisis for a sector, a component of higher education, not for the entire higher education landscape.
1: So my sense is that you both think there is still hope to be found within in the institution, but there needs to be some restructuring. Jeff,
0: there is restructuring has happened if we want it or not, because we have a declining population and, you know, they got to reduce costs.
2: And higher ed has a fancy way of reinventing itself.
1: Okay.
2: It's older than the country itself.
1: Right.
2: It will survive.
1: Thanks for leaving us on a hopeful message there. Great to have you both. Well, thanks once again to our guests, Andre Perry, Senior Fellow and Director of the Center for Community Uplift at the Brookings Institution, and Jeff Stroll, Research Professor and Director of the Georgetown University Center on Education and the Workforce. Okay, well, that's all from the team here in Washington. Handing back to John Hendren and Al Jazeera's global headquarters in Doha. See you soon.
3: 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Until then, from the whole LA team, bye for now.
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12: 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Into the Darkness on Al Jazeera.
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0: Hello, I'm Pranay Berg. This is the News Hour live from Doha. Coming up in the next 60 minutes, a 4.6 magnitude earth aftershock rattles Venezuela as rescue teams continue to pull people from the rubble. An estimated 13,000 people have been displaced by the earthquakes and are now living in makeshift camps. Iran says no talks are planned with the U.S. in the coming days after President Donald Trump announced a meeting was to be held in Qatar on Tuesday. And Brazil are into the World Cup last 16 thanks to their super sub Arsenal star, Gabriel Martinelli. Nearly 5 days after two powerful earthquakes struck Venezuela, hopes of finding more survivors are beginning to fade. The death toll has risen to more than 1,700, and tens of thousands are still missing. An aftershock hit early on Monday near the worst-affected state of La Guaira as rescue workers dig through the rubble of collapsed buildings. These are critical hours for emergency responders who are now working around the clock with limited resources.
1: We continue our efforts to rescue survivors, which fills us with emotion and hope for their families and for our people who are witnessing the tireless work of Venezuela's rescue teams and the international brigades. We have now reached 30 countries. 30 countries are in Venezuela, carrying out commendable work to save lives, to rescue people, and to support our people during these difficult times.
0: But there have also been glimmers of hope. In the past 24 hours, several people have been actually rescued alive.
2: I'm a nobody. I'm just a young man who spent 5 days trapped beneath a building. But I'm here today, and I'm alive, thanks to my God.

0: He is the only one who got me out of there and sent his angels. Who are his angels? The people who worked tirelessly on my rescue, the people who cared about how I was doing, the people who were there when I came out, who shouted my name when they saw me emerge. As far as I know, I was just informed that I was the only person in that building who was found alive.
1: Nora Soto is in the Venezuelan capital, Caracas, where she met one woman who has a relative still trapped in the rubble.
2: Well, here in Chacao, where I'm standing, the ground zero of the capital, hope is still that people are alive. The search and rescue operations are ongoing. In fact, we have here a relative from a people beneath the rubbles who believe that her relative is alive. Mari, how makes you feel? What makes you think that your relative is still alive under the rubble?
3: First of all, because we have like signs that there are like they call them the air bubbles in which they can breathe inside. Secondly, because we have here spaces like in other floors. Maybe you can have like the top with the bottom, and everything is so compact that you cannot breathe, that there's no possibility. But in here, there's space. And and on the other hand, Antonio, who is a person that lived in the second floor with Chantal, he received a call and he answered right after the earthquake, and he said that he was alive and well, and that he had some space there, that he was kind of, you know, it was kind of reduced, but he was alive and well. And actually, there is a lot of bad smell in the debris, but when you enter, that's what the topo said, that when you enter in the second floor that they just opened just recently in the morning, when you enter there, you cannot feel this bad smell. It doesn't smell that bad.
2: Chantal, when was the last time that you had communications from this survivor from underneath the debris? When was the last time that you were able to reach or to contact them?
3: The last time that I was able to contact her, it was through her mom, because she was just moved in like a week ago or something like that, because she was going to the store for the very first time, and she was coming back, and right after she came back, she sent a picture to her mom that she was in the elevator. She was entering the house, like, "Mom, I'm just arriving. Everything's good. Like, I'm okay." And like 30 minutes later, or an hour later, less than that, I don't know, this happened. And then Antonio received a call. And also Angeles from the third floor read a message from the WhatsApp.
2: When did she read the message?
3: She read the message 2 nights ago. And we believe that they are alive. Just all of the signs are like pointing at that.
2: Tell me, what are your immediate plans? Are you going to stay here as long as possible? How are you coping with the situation currently?
3: We're coping with the situation as much as the best that we can, with our hands, with our minds, with our hearts, the best that we can. But our plans are to stay here. We're not leaving until we get Chantal. We're not leaving.
2: We're not going. So these are the faces and the human voices of this tragedy here in Caracas, in the capital.
1: And Teresa Bo sent us this report from the worst affected state of La Guaira.
4: There's destruction everywhere in the state of La Guaira. We're in Caraballedo right now, where several buildings have either been damaged or completely leveled by these twin earthquakes in this country. The reason why we're in this building is that just until a few hours ago, we were told by rescue workers that there were signs of life right here, that using sound sensors, they could detect that somebody was scratching the concrete. And people and rescue workers, especially from Turkey, came in here and they were trying to see whether they could get that person out. But apparently she's a woman and she's several feet underneath the rubble. And until now, they have not been able to get her out. And it's not clear whether she's still alive, because they have stopped listening to the noises right here. And this is happening just as aftershocks are ongoing in this country. Earlier today, there was a strong aftershock. And speaking to an architect who is assisting in this rescue operations, he was telling us that the way they move is that they built some holes inside of these buildings within the concrete. And when there's aftershocks, those tunnels start shaking. So it's not only dangerous for rescue workers, but it also complicates the task of recovering people. So all of this is happening as the Venezuelan government, with Delcy Rodriguez, has announced that they're right now evaluating the scale of the damage, that they're setting up places for people to be able to go and live, because people are still living on the streets. But many of the people we have spoken to are very angry with the government. They're saying that the government has failed to provide fast rescue operations. They say that the rescue workers do not have the most basic elements to be able to save people's lives. And they're also saying that the government was not prepared for what has happened in this country. In the past years, Venezuela has been through a lot. An economic collapse, political turmoil. Millions of people have left this country. But everyone we have spoken to are saying that they were not ready for this. Teresa Bo, Al Jazeera, Caraballedo, La Guaira.
1: And Venezuelans are now determined to continue their search despite the window of survival rapidly closing.
5: It's hard. It's hard, but we must have faith. Not eating, not sleeping. But we are staying here until we find what we're looking for. Never losing hope. I'm here. They said there were signs of life, and I ran up here. I have faith. Until I see the body, I have faith.
6: Sadly, when you pursue this career, you prepare yourself for this. But what the textbooks say is one thing. And reality is another. This is what gives us the motivation to keep going.
1: Meanwhile, the United Nations says it's getting more body bags ready as the rescue teams now prepare for the death toll to rise.
7: We are definitely looking at a number that is higher than the one already reported. I can give you a proxy indicator. We are procuring, and this is something that has been agreed with the authorities here, 10,000 body bags. Okay, so that is somehow applying assumption. And it's very sad, and we truly hope that actually the number is going to be smaller than that. And that's why we are focusing now on the rescue operation.
1: And thousands of Venezuelans have been forced to seek refuge in parks and public spaces. Aid groups are trying to reach displaced communities, but many people still don't have access to basic necessities. Saim Bezravi reports from a park in Caracas, where a makeshift camp has now sprung up.
8: The infrastructure is heavily damaged. Communication lines are down. At least 200 families from there on day one of the earthquake. Thousands of people came here to this public park in the west of Venezuela's capital, Caracas, and it has effectively been turned into a transit point for internally displaced people from Caracas, but thousands from La Guaira State, the worst affected area in Venezuela during these twin earthquakes. And as you can see, it has become a camping ground, effectively a tent city. And there are pockets of tents like this all over this public park and in areas around Caracas. People whose buildings have been completely destroyed, whose homes have been completely leveled, are out here living in the rough like this. People whose homes are too damaged and they're too afraid to go back into them, they are here in these tent cities, and it is being operated by the Caracas municipality, and what they are doing is trying to relocate people to more permanent housing. But the problem is, with so many structures either leveled or damaged, it is difficult to replace those houses, it is difficult to place these people in permanent homes, but it is happening. This is a transit point. At its height, it was housing 10,000 people out here in the open at the height of summer. Now that number oscillates between 2,000 to 4,000 at any given point in time. What is striking is that there are so many children here

0: living out in the open. UNICEF says that as a result of these twin earthquakes that happened on a public holiday, that happened at a time in the morning when kids were at home, they weren't in school, it has affected so many children. At least 680,000 kids will need some kind of assistance to recover from this earthquake.
1: Iran's foreign ministry says there are no planned meetings with the U.S. in the coming days, but President Donald Trump says U.S. and Iranian officials will meet on Tuesday in Qatar's capital, Doha. These contradicting statements follow an exchange of military strikes late last week, despite a ceasefire agreement.
2: Iran fight that we have, which we're doing very well. There'll be a meeting on that tomorrow in Doha. And to go into Qatar, I think they've already left, or they're just about getting ready to leave. So we'll see how that goes. But we're doing very well on that front. But the meeting in Doha is going to be perhaps important, perhaps not. We're going to find out. But we're winning militarily. It's almost won militarily, I would say. And it's really very simple. It's the denuclearization of Iran. We don't want them to have a nuclear weapon, and they're not going to have a nuclear weapon. They've agreed to that, in all fairness.
1: Our chief U.S. correspondent, Adam Fisher, has more from the White House.
3: A great deal of talk, really, about domestic issues. And perhaps the idea that Donald Trump wants to move on from it was summed up in one sentence during that moment in the Oval Office where he said everything except the Save America Act, a voting act that he has been pushing for some considerable time, is a big yawn. Clearly, Donald Trump would like to get talks back on track. He says the Iranians wanted a meeting. The Iranians say that's not the case. We are told that Steve Witkoff will be with the other negotiating team in Doha on Tuesday. Quite what they're hoping to achieve would perhaps mean an end to the fighting that we've seen, the breaches of the ceasefire from both sides. We are in a position where that has stopped for the moment. Clearly, there's a degree of frustration as well among the mediators, thinking that they'd managed to get both sides round the table. But it's just a reminder how difficult these processes are. Donald Trump says he wants to have the meeting. He says the Iranians want to have the meeting. The Iranians say no. Unless you're actually in the room, we're not going to know what the real answer is. But it's clear that Donald Trump wants to move on from this. Everything else, as he says, is a big yawn.
1: Mohammed Val has the latest from Tehran on the Iranian perspective ahead of a potential meeting in Doha.
4: Quite a lot of statements today by Iranian leaders, including the president, deputy foreign minister for legal affairs, and also the spokesman of the foreign ministry, about the matters of concern today for Iran, including that delegation that is going to be sent to Doha. Contrary to what the Americans say, there will be, according to the Iranians, no high-level delegation for direct talks with the Americans in Doha. There will be a technical team that will be sent there to discuss not the next phase of political talks between the two countries, but rather the implementation, the level of implementation, and the status of the implementation of the Memorandum of Understanding. Iran has lots of objections and concerns and criticism regarding the slowness of the pace of implementation, including Article 1 in that Memorandum of Understanding about the ceasefire in South Lebanon, but also about Article 5. There seems to be a misunderstanding between the Americans and the Iranians about the implementation of Article 5. While Iran considers that that article gives it the prerogative and the authority to organize traffic in the Strait of Hormuz for the next 60 days or for the 60 days of negotiations before reaching a final deal, the Americans seem to believe that Iran has just to step aside and let the traffic flow freely. And Iran has lots of concerns regarding the opening of new routes through the Strait of Hormuz near the Omani side of that waterway. They think that that has been done without coordination with Iran and that it is violating the Article 5 of the Memorandum of Understanding. Also, the Iranian delegation will discuss the unfreezing of Iranian assets, particularly after the Americans announced that there will be provision for $6 billion in Qatar to be released at the first stage. So that's something that is going to be discussed between the Iranians and the Qatari and Pakistani mediators in Doha. So there is quite a lot of things to be dealt with in the next few days, including also what Omanis are doing, according to Iran. Omanis have to coordinate with Iran about passage in the Strait of Hormuz, and they shouldn't deal with other parties because that's a violation of Article 5. Those are also going to be matters for discussion, not only in Qatar, but also between Oman and Iran.
1: Let's bring in Jason Campbell. He is a senior fellow at the Middle East Institute, joining us live from Washington, D.C. Jason, so it seems that Iran is quite unhappy with the way that the U.S. has started implementing those articles of the MOU, specifically Article 5 about the Strait of Hormuz. Do you think that the U.S. should just back off and let Iran control all the routes through the strait so that the talks can move on to the nuclear issues instead?
5: Well, I think you're indeed correct that the very broad language of the MOU is the primary culprit of the dissent right now between the U.S. and Iran. I think in terms of the point number five, you know, for the U.S., I think it perceives this as meaning that the Strait of Hormuz will once again be open to international shipping as it was prior to the start of this war back in February. Iran obviously has a very different interpretation that they will maintain control over the flow of traffic, even if they will suspend any toll collecting or other revenue from it. And that's obviously a big discrepancy right now. I think the U.S. absolutely needs to, from a strategic standpoint, continue to press the Iranians all major lanes remain open in the Strait of Hormuz, whether or not they're willing to or able to come to some sort of a resolution on the funding question, I think will be probably pushed to another day. But right now, I think the U.S. wants to see all of the major areas of traffic, not just the one closest to Iran, back open for shipping.
1: Iran also wants those Articles 10 and 11 to be implemented. That is about sanctions relief and the unfreezing of assets. Do you think the U.S. has been dragging its feet on those issues?
5: Yeah, I think from the outset, again, part of the issue with this MOU, aside from the fairly open language, is the lack of sequencing or the lack of direction in terms of how this implementation phase will move forward from a sequencing perspective. And obviously, Washington and Tehran have very different ideas of what should be prioritized first. I think, yes, absolutely, Washington is probably dragging its feet in terms of the unfreezing of assets. And I think Iran has definitely voiced its concern with that. And that's going to be a big topic of discussion here, even if it's just through mediators in Doha this week.
1: Jason, you mentioned the sort of vague language, but interestingly enough, if we look at Article 13, it talks about the sort of the negotiations about the final deal. That's not going to start until the beginning of the implementation of those paragraphs 1, 4, 5, 10, 11, and the continuing implementation of those measures. So you've got Article 13 saying, well, you know, you have to start implementing those other articles, or we're just not going to move on to the later stages of that. Is that another problem that's sort of built into the MOU?
5: Absolutely. Look, I think, you know, ultimately this is very much open to interpretation from both sides. There's enough wiggle room that either side can point to one or probably multiple points and accuse the other side of not doing as much as they could or should in terms of their implementation responsibilities. And I think that's just a reality that both sides had to understand at some point when they agreed to proceed with the MOU as broadly written as it is. And I think that's just going to lead to this persistent level of uncertainty as we move forward. Even if substantive talks do begin, there's always going to be a question of whether one of those previous 12 points is being pursued as it should be by both sides.
1: So at the moment, we've got a situation where both sides ended up signing the MOU, but now seems like we've taken a couple of

0: steps back. Now, they can't even agree on whether or not there's going to be a meeting in Doha on Tuesday. What do you think is going to happen here?
1: Well, this is very difficult to predict. I will say that both sides have, I think, tried to take opportunities when they can to score some rhetorical points with their respective constituencies. When you see President Trump talk about, Iran asked for the meeting, Iran is begging for an agreement, and the Iranians are very quick to dispute, many of these points as soon as they're made. I think this is just going to be a characteristic of things going forward. I think there will be engagements in Doha this week. Whether or not you get U.S. And Iranian delegations sitting in the same room, I would say probably remains, right now below 50-50. But beyond that, I wouldn't speculate.
0: Jason, can I get your thoughts on this post by Donald Trump over the weekend where he again threatened the end of Iran unless they move forward with what's going on there in the MOU? These kind of threats from Donald Trump, and now he announced this meeting on Tuesday, what do these kind of threats do to the sort of environment or climate of these negotiations?
1: Well, it certainly doesn't help in trust building. And I think increasingly it also, I think from the U.S. perspective, you lose credibility when you keep making these types of threats over now weeks and months. If you recall, even early on in the war, there would be threats to increase the amount of bombing being carried out over Iran if certain maximalist points weren't being followed. And now we have now the second time President Trump has threatened civilizational destruction if certain things aren't done. I don't know at this point that it's moving the needle all that much from Tehran's perspective. And I think it does just it hurts the credibility of the U.S. side and probably leads to, again, a slower process going forward.
0: All right, that's Jason Campbell, a senior fellow at the Middle East Institute, joining us live from Washington, D.C. Thank you so much, Jason, for your time.
1: Pleasure.
0: Hezbollah has accused Israel of consistently violating the ceasefire in southern Lebanon. The group says Israel struck several cities and towns on Sunday, including Nabatieh and the town of Mashdal Zun in the district of Tyre. Hezbollah says residential areas were targeted. Israel says it destroyed what it called an underground Hezbollah facility. Its military says it was used to store weapons. Now, these attacks come just days after Lebanon and Israel signed a U.S.-brokered framework agreement aimed at ending hostilities. Frun is one of two so-called pilot areas that Israel will withdraw from and that the Lebanese army is then going to move into. The town lies south of the Litani River. The second pilot area is Zatar al-Gabriyeh. According to the agreement, the Lebanese army will ensure that there is no Hezbollah presence in these areas. Zeina Hora reports.
2: The Israeli military tried to occupy this town in southern Lebanon during the recent hostilities, but it couldn't. Now, Frun is where Israel wants to test an agreement it reached with Lebanon in Washington. It is an agreement that involves so-called pilot zones, where the Lebanese army will do what the Israeli military failed to do, clear towns from Hezbollah's presence and its military sites.
3: We ask the Lebanese government what kind of an agreement did it sign. Frun is north of Israel's yellow line, and it is not occupied. They should have asked for an Israeli withdrawal from an occupied area.
2: Frun is strategic for both sides. The scale of the destruction here is a testament to the fierce fight for control. The front line is still not clear in this region. Abu Ali shows us where he saw Israeli tanks approach the town on Sunday.
4: Last night, an Israeli drone dropped a grenade here, and we saw their tanks. Drones don't leave the skies. The agreement didn't achieve sovereignty.
2: This is Hezbollah's heartland, where the Lebanese state has been absent for decades.
5: Israel occupies roughly 6% of Lebanese territory. In the distance, the villages of Kantara, Taibi, Deir Seryen, they are among those that are occupied. Israel says it will not withdraw from southern Lebanon until Hezbollah is fully disarmed. And the prime minister and the defense minister have said they instructed the army to prepare for a long stay.
2: The agreement doesn't mention

0: in the word withdrawal, nor a timeline, or an Israeli commitment for a pullout. Some of Frun's residents returned, but they're staying in the town's school because their homes have been destroyed.
1: People want to return home, but the government signed an agreement that doesn't guarantee an Israeli withdrawal, and Israel doesn't stop its attacks.
0: Lebanon's government defends the agreement with Israel as a first step toward restoring sovereignty. But the army has so far avoided directly confronting the group to avoid internal conflict. It is one thing for the Lebanese and Israeli ambassadors to sign an agreement far away in Washington. It is another for the people of South Lebanon to agree to Israel's demands to let the Lebanese army do its bidding. Zana Khadr, Al Jazeera, Frun, Southern Lebanon.
2: And still ahead on Al Jazeera, fear and uncertainty in South Africa. Thousands of undocumented migrants prepare to leave the country ahead of a Tuesday deadline. Also ahead.
3: This is Gaza's only catheter device with hundreds of patients on the waiting list. I'm Hind Al-Khudri, and I'll be telling you all the challenges and implications that happen in this operation room.
4: Thailand's capital, Bangkok, has a severe shortage of ambulances. Volunteers fill the gap.
5: We are just trying to help, that's all.
4: But fights over patients between rival crews sometimes turn deadly.
6: They'll have disputes between them, and that leads to critical delays for the people who need urgent medical attention.
4: 101 East investigates if they're saving lives or endangering them. Bangkok's ambulance volunteers on Al Jazeera.
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0: You're watching Al Jazeera, our top stories this hour. There have been some glimmers of hope in Venezuela as rescue workers continue the search for survivors from last week's twin earthquakes. Several people have, in fact, been pulled alive from the rubble over the past 24 hours. But the death toll has also risen to more than 1,700. Thousands of Venezuelans have been forced to seek refuge in parks and public spaces. Aid groups are trying to reach displaced communities, but many people still don't have access to basic necessities. More than 12,000 people have been displaced, and at least 774 buildings have collapsed. Iran's foreign ministry says there are no planned meetings with the U.S. in the coming days, but President Donald Trump says U.S. and Iranian officials will meet on Tuesday in Qatar's capital, Doha. These contradicting statements follow an exchange of military strikes late last week. The Democratic Republic of Congo says more than 370 people have died in the Ebola outbreak that's now spreading through the east of the country. Healthcare workers themselves are facing their own challenges, the risk of contracting the virus, and the threat of hostilities and attacks. Despite all this, they continue to treat patients. Catherine Soy reports from a treatment center in the country's east.
1: We are heading to Rwampara. It's a short distance away from Bunia, the provincial capital. It's one of the epicenters of the Ebola crisis. It's also an area where people have been very hostile to health workers.
2: It's a densely populated town. Many residents are cattle farmers who supply Bunia with milk and meat. Its hospital is now at the center of the Ebola response.
1: We are at the treatment center. We are quite safe here. It's the green zone. We are told that 15 people are confirmed to have Ebola. Seven are still waiting for their confirmations, but every day someone dies.
3: But in the traditional system, you don't see the patient.
2: Gabriel Chiwisa runs the treatment center. Patients with symptoms are brought here first. Unlike previous outbreaks, relatives can now see their loved ones through glass partitions.
3: You can see the patient. You can see if it's good or not. We have also some equipment. You can make monitoring. Yeah. And if there's a problem, you can quickly go, put the PPE, yes, and enter to the red zone as the two staff are.
2: But these centers have been attacked several times. Last month, tents here were set on fire by an angry mob. Some Congolese still distrust those trying to help.
3: The problem is the community. The community understanding of the outbreak and also of what we are doing here. So we are working very, very hard with the community to improve our sensitization.
2: They need more of everything. Protective gear, medicines, rapid test kits, and body bags.
1: Getting out of the treatment center is another long, intricate process. Those PPEs they're wearing are very hot inside, so they cannot be there for more than an hour, and they have to be disinfected before they leave. And all that stuff they're wearing has to be burned as quickly as possible.
2: These health workers are doing all they can under difficult circumstances. Some have died, others have been infected. But despite the challenges, they say every patient who recovers gives them hope. Catherine Soy, Al Jazeera, Rwampara, DRC.
0: In South Africa, there have been months of anti-immigrant protests and tensions. Thousands of undocumented migrants are desperately trying to leave the country ahead of a June the 30th deadline set by activist groups. While the president, Cyril Ramaphosa, has rejected this ultimatum, growing hostility towards foreigners is now prompting several neighboring countries to bring their citizens home. Famida Miller reports from Cape Town.
4: Anti-immigrant groups in South Africa say they want undocumented migrants out of the country by the end of June. They call them illegal foreigners.
5: Every single time we try and raise our voice around it, we're told that we're xenophobic. Nobody wants to hear what we as South Africans are saying around the issue of foreigners and immigration.
4: Groups like these say foreigners are responsible for South Africa's high crime rates and worsening unemployment. While the government's messaging has been that illegal migration is a real problem, it also says xenophobia and vigilantism are unacceptable.
6: We will and must not allow groups to use the legitimate concerns of South Africans to destabilize our country through inciting lawlessness and violence.
4: So far, more than 10,000 Malawians have been repatriated or deported. Hundreds of Nigerians and Ghanaians have been repatriated by their government, and hundreds more are waiting to leave. And here, Zimbabweans wait outside the consulate in Cape Town for documentation, which many don't have.
7: But for hundreds of migrants here and thousands in other cities, the tension and what they say is concern for their safety has left them wanting to return home.
4: And Julius Mtenda has lived and worked in South Africa for 5 years.
8: We are not happy at all, but we don't have any choice because we are not ready to go back home.
4: Many of the protests have seen significant participation from Zulu people in the KwaZulu-Natal province, prompting this response from their king.
9: I am here to plead with you, the Zulu nation. Let no blood be spilled. Do not be these people.
4: The South African Social Attitude Survey by the Human Science Research Council suggests that 42% of adults would welcome no immigrants. That's up from 30% in 2021, while only 15% of adults said they would welcome all foreigners. That's down from 26%, indicating a change in attitude for many of the poor and working class. Hamida Miller, Al Jazeera, Cape Town.
0: Protests have erupted outside Senegal's parliament as lawmakers debate constitutional reforms that would reallocate executive power. Police fired tear gas at the crowd and blocked access to the National Assembly. Now, the proposed changes would expand parliamentary powers and reduce the president's control. The reforms come amid a deepening political rift between President Bassirou Diomaye Faye and the parliament speaker, Ousmane Sonko. Heavy rain has flooded parts of Ghana's capital, Accra, leaving many stranded and causing widespread power cuts. Several major roads remain underwater, and residents were seen wading through floodwater while others climbed onto rooftops to escape the rising water. Rescue teams have been helping people in the worst affected areas. Some residents have actually criticized the government's response to the flooding. In Germany, six people have been killed in a shooting at a youth welfare center. It happened in the northern town of Stade. Police say the victims were employees at the center. Several other people also injured. Now, three people have been arrested, including the 45-year-old suspected shooter. The attack is one of the country's deadliest mass shootings in years. Dominic Kane has the latest on the shooting from the German capital.
10: The incident happened at around 10:15 GMT when shots were heard at a youth centre in Stade, which is an hour's drive northwest of Hamburg. The centre is described as a mother and child centre. We know that fatalities happened at the specific location, but at least one person was given resuscitation at the scene but then succumbed to their wounds. We know that several people were wounded in this incident. The police station near to the place where the crime took place, well, they were alerted, the officers there were alerted by the sounds of the shots. They came to the scene. They saw two people leaving the scene who were suspicious from their perspective. There was a short chase. The suspected gunman is amongst those who were taken by police and are under investigation. The point to make here is that of those who were killed in the incident, one was male, four were female. All were adults. We await further developments from the point of view of the authorities, but from their perspective, they say that there is no danger to the wider community. Dominic Kane, Al Jazeera, Berlin.
0: The man widely expected to become the UK's next prime minister has promised the biggest rebalancing of power in his first major speech since returning to parliament. Andy Burnham says too many decisions are made in London. Instead, he wants to shift power to regional leaders, pointing to Manchester, where he served as mayor for nearly a decade. Milena Veselinovic reports from London, and actually in from Manchester.
11: Thank you, everyone.
12: The man firmly on course to become Britain's next prime minister, laying out his vision for the country. Not in London, but in Manchester, where he was a mayor for nearly a decade.
11: I am going to do things differently. I am going to break with the more of the same approach that has got us here. I am going to give Britain the circuit breaker it needs. By building a more collaborative politics in Westminster.
12: His central idea, shifting power away from London, establishing a new prime ministerial office in Manchester and giving regional leaders more money and control.
1: It's here in Manchester that Andy Burnham chose to deliver his first major policy speech, a city that's got more autonomy than nearly anywhere else in England. And it's a blueprint, he argues, that could be applied to different parts of the country, with decisions on things like transport, investment and housing all made closer to the communities they affect.
12: Burnham's allies say that's one reason Manchester's economy has grown at twice the national rate in the past decade, with the city combining public control with private investment, notably in transport, where companies bid to run services, but local leaders set fares and routes. Residents we spoke to say it works well.
13: He's done a very good job in Manchester, yeah. I mean, the transport situation is a whole lot better. You know, integrated public transport around.
14: I think the transport's really good. It's really easy to get around.
12: Critics, though, argue that Manchester already had major advantages, a large population and several universities. The same approach may not deliver the same results elsewhere, they say. There are also questions about how Burnham would pay for his plans. He has pledged to stick to Labour's existing fiscal rules, which exclude borrowing for day-to-day spending, and he said he won't raise taxes for workers. Those commitments leave little room for manoeuvre. Milena Veselinovic, Al Jazeera, Manchester.
0: A 15-year-old Palestinian boy has become the latest victim of Israeli raids in the occupied West Bank. Israeli forces killed Amir Jaber during a raid on neighbourhoods in Ramallah and Al-Bira. His death is the latest in a broader pattern of violence affecting Palestinian children. Noor Ode reports from Ramallah.
15: A limp body lies on the ground. A young man comes forward, then two others help him carry it and rush to hospital. Israeli occupation soldiers were raiding several Ramallah neighborhoods. Mahmoud saw the shooting from his balcony and says he went to help.
16: Israeli soldiers were standing all the way down the hill there. The boys threw stones, then I heard a gunshot, and the kid fell while holding his chest.
15: 15-year-old Palestinian boy Amir was pronounced dead shortly after arriving at the Ramallah government hospital. A single gunshot to the chest killed him. Amir was killed in this residential neighborhood in the Ramallah area. The killing is part of a wider pattern. One in every four Palestinians killed by Israeli forces in the occupied West Bank is a child. B'Tselem, a leading Israeli human rights organization, says that the rate of Palestinian children killed by Israeli forces in the occupied West Bank is the highest since 1967, when the occupation began.
17: We notice that all the injuries we receive are meant to kill. They are all in vital areas.
15: The United Nations recently added the Israeli army to its global list of armed forces that commit grave violations against children. But rights groups say that impunity allows Israel to continue targeting children. Amir was carried by his grieving friends to the cemetery, their trauma masked by angry chants that shattered the silence around them. Noor Ode, Al Jazeera, Ramallah, Palestine.
0: And a new UN report is warning of the worst displacement crisis in the occupied West Bank since 1967. The findings on illegal Israeli settlements were discussed at a Security Council meeting. The briefing exposed a divided council. While most members focused on the occupied West Bank, the United States pointed to Gaza and Hamas. Gabriel Elizondo reports from the UN headquarters in New York.
18: It was a meeting that was supposed to be focused on illegal Israeli settlements in the occupied West Bank, where the UN says the situation is deteriorating rapidly. Most council members kept that focus, with France going so far as to put businesses wanting to operate in the West Bank on notice.
19: With the advancement of the Project E1, its implementation would cut the West Bank in two and would deal an irredeemable blow to the territorial contiguity of the Palestinian state and its integrity. Businesses must be aware of the legal, economic, and reputational risks posed by participating in the construction of those projects, including the risk of being found in breach of international law.
18: The most recent Secretary General report lays out a worsening picture. The UN says more than 1,100 Palestinians have been killed in the occupied West Bank since October 2023, and that settler attacks have never been higher, an average of six a day that bring death, injury, or damage. While other council members kept the focus on the West Bank, the United States largely set aside the territory and decided to focus on Gaza to Hamas.
20: Hamas cannot remain armed. That's the end of story, period. Hamas's demilitarization is at the heart of President Trump's peace plan, which was endorsed by this council in Resolution 2803.
18: In the West Bank, the ground is shifting faster than diplomacy. That's a fact that was acknowledged in the council meeting. There are now two competing tensions. On one hand, the United States wanting to put the focus on disarming Hamas, while much of the rest of the council is focusing on illegal Israeli settlements. Gabriel Elizondo, Al Jazeera, at the United Nations in New York.
0: For hundreds of heart patients in Gaza, access to treatment is becoming more and more difficult. The health system is under severe strain and critical supplies are running low. Doctors now warn that hundreds of patients remain on waiting lists for urgent procedures. Hind Hodari reports.

0: from Gaza City.
1: A racing heartbeat, chest pain, a blocked artery, and the growing fear that help may not arrive in time. For heart patients in Gaza, each day brings new uncertainty. Inside the Palestine Red Crescent Society, Al-Quds Hospital, doctors are fighting to save lives with very limited resources

0: Next month, it has played the main role in saving the lives of heart patients. But if the patient arrives and we don't have the necessary supplies or equipment, we cannot treat them. We have to refer them abroad, and we don't know whether they will survive long enough to receive treatment. I expect many patients may deteriorate and die while waiting.
1: But the challenge goes far beyond a single machine. Specialist equipment like stents and contrast dye are all critically scarce. Without these essential supplies, many life-saving cardiac interventions simply cannot be performed. Doctors say they're forced to prioritize only the most urgent cases. At least 500 patients are on waiting lists for cardiac procedures, with many waiting weeks as their conditions worsen.
2: I'm afraid I will have a stroke while waiting for my operation. I asked for a catheterization procedure, but they told me they don't have the supplies and that treatment is only available outside Gaza. I cannot leave Gaza. Thousands of people are waiting. By the time my turn comes, it may be too late.
1: For those on the list, every passing day brings more risk and uncertainty. Until additional supplies arrive, doctors say they're left making difficult decisions.
3: Behind me is Gaza's only functioning cardiac catheterization machine. For thousands of patients here, access to this room means the difference between life and death. Hind al-Khudari, Al Jazeera, Gaza, Palestine.
4: Now, for cancer patients in Gaza, survival is a struggle against both illness and conflict. 30-year-old mother Amani Shakshak began chemotherapy while enduring displacement, food shortages, and a collapsing healthcare system. Now, this is Amani's story in her own words.
5: فانه حكوا لي انه هذه انسجه مش باين عليها شيء مش منيح يعني فلازم تاخذي عينه منها اخذت عينه طبعا بصعوبه كانت الدنيا حرب وبصيف ورحت على الدكتور كذا مره عشان الاقي وين موجود انه الدنيا نزوح ودنيا تشريد 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
4: Now, there's plenty going on at the World Cup, and Peter's here with the latest.
6: That's right, Peter. There's a huge match coming up in the round of 32. It's Morocco versus the Netherlands. We will build up to it in a few moments.

0: Pressure is mounting for urgent action in the Democratic Republic of Congo, where over 1,000 cases of Ebola have been confirmed. The World Health Organization has declared the outbreak a public emergency of international concern. Amid fears the virus could spread beyond the region, I'll be reporting from the heart of the crisis, speaking to health workers and those affected. Follow this story on Al Jazeera.
1: How can there be such a fundamental discrepancy on such a core issue?
2: Each side will stick to the deal only as long as it benefits that side.
3: This war did start in the middle of negotiations.
4: They need to agree on principles.
2: President Trump wants this to end. That's going to be very hard.
5: The top 1% is benefiting. The question is, who might have had some insider information?
1: Upfront tackles the big issues on Al Jazeera.

0: Hello there, I'm Peter Stemmett, and we've just witnessed some real drama at the World Cup. Brazil are into the last 16 thanks to their super sub Arsenal star, Gabriel Martinelli. And a bit later, it's the clash of the round between Morocco and the Netherlands. We will build up to that. We'll also hear from the Norway coach why Haaland is one of the best in the world. Brazil are into the round of 16 after a dramatic win over Japan in Houston. Things didn't start well for the five-time champions, with Keishu Sano giving Japan the lead. But in the second half, Brazil fought back. Casemiro levelled things up for Carlo Ancelotti's team. And in injury time, Arsenal's Premier League winner, Gabriel Martinelli, won the match for Brazil 2-1. There's a round of 32 match going on right now in Boston as we speak. Germany are taking on Paraguay. Julio Enciso scored in the first half for the South Americans, and Kai Havertz equalised after the break. Extra time is currently being played. The score is still 1-1. Arguably, the pick of the last 32 is coming up a little later. It's the Netherlands versus Morocco in Los Angeles. The Dutch have reached 3 World Cup finals, but never lifted the trophy. They finished top of their group after a draw with Japan, followed by convincing wins over Sweden and Tunisia.
1: We prepared well. We analysed them. We trained. We had 2 very good sessions. And everything is said and done. Now it's down to us. It's going to be a challenging game, but I'm looking forward to it. These are the games you want to be part of. Our first knockout game, and let's go for it.
0: Africa's top-ranked team, Morocco, were also unbeaten in the group stage, finishing behind Brazil on goal difference. The Atlas Lions are ranked 6th in the world, just one place above the Netherlands. Norway head coach Ståle Solbakken has hailed Erling Haaland as one of the best players in the world ahead of his team's match against Ivory Coast on Tuesday. Haaland has scored 4 times at the World Cup so far and is one of the favourites to win the Golden Boot. If Norway can get past their African opponents in Dallas, they have a huge test waiting for them in the last 16, that being a showdown against Brazil.
2: It's something that maybe you can't train so much to reach it, the sniff for goals. I think that is his biggest strength, that together with obviously his explosions, his physicality, and that combined, and the understanding, and that he that he is a good teammate on and off the pitch, makes him one of the best players in the world.
0: Well, there's plenty of star power on show in the round of 32. One man we're still waiting to see the best of is Lamine Yamal. The forward has 1 goal from 3 appearances, but has been coming back to fitness after injury. While Yamal will have a great chance to add to his tally on Thursday against an Austrian team that was pretty shaky in defence in their last game. We'll have more World Cup coverage throughout the day. The latest news headlines are on the way with Per Nieberg, so stay with us here on Al Jazeera.
3: In every story, truth is priority. Facts emerge in fragments. Events change in an instant. Every image is reviewed. Every detail examined. Because accuracy is everything. Beyond the headlines, providing context, insight, and meaning. Seeking balance in every narrative we cover. Al Jazeera, from the front lines to the newsroom to you.
4: 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Join me, Steve Clemens, every week where I'll bring you the latest analysis on the global fallout of this conflict. Pull apart fact from fiction and get to the bottom line.
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6: Long before Mexican children dreamed of playing football, there was the ancient ball game, Ulama.
7: This is our heritage from our Mayan ancestors. It's a ceremony, a ritual.
6: Players must keep the ball in constant motion, using their hips to drive it towards the opposing side.
8: Thousands of years ago, these matches would last for days. Brutal tests of endurance played out in front of the empire's highest-ranking elite and government leaders.
6: But it wasn't just a game of strength.
9: The game is a connection with the stars, the connection between life and death, through which we know that we are alive here and now.
6: Ulama initially fascinated the Spanish who colonized this region, but eventually it was banned as pagan. Now, with the eyes of the sporting world turning to Mexico as co-hosts of the FIFA World Cup, these players want to remind the world that the country's ancient ballgame is the one that truly defines its soul.

0: Hey there, I'm Scott McLean. This is Al Jazeera live from Doha. Coming up, a magnitude 4.6 aftershock rattles Venezuela as rescue teams continue to pull people from the rubble. Survivors are determined to find their loved ones.
1: Our plans are to stay here. We're not leaving until we get Chantal.
0: An estimated 13,000 people have been displaced by the earthquakes and are now living in makeshift camps. Iran says no talks are planned with the U.S. in the coming days after President Donald Trump announced a meeting was to be held in Qatar on Tuesday. And Brazil are into the World Cup's last 16 thanks to their super sub-Arsenal star, Gabriel Martinelli. Nearly 5 days after two powerful earthquakes struck Venezuela, hopes of finding more survivors are beginning to fade. The death toll has risen to more than 1,700, and tens of thousands are still missing. An aftershock hit early on Monday near the worst affected state of La Guaira as rescue workers dig through the rubble of collapsed buildings. These are critical hours for emergency responders who are working around the clock with limited resources.
2: We continue our efforts to rescue survivors, which fills us with emotion and hope for their families and for our people who are witnessing the tireless work of Venezuela's rescue teams and the international brigades. We have now reached 30 countries. 30 countries are in Venezuela, carrying out commendable work to save lives, to rescue people, and to support our people during these difficult times.
0: Venezuelans are determined to continue their search despite the window of survival rapidly closing.
3: It's hard.
4: Fuerte, pero pa'lante.
3: It's hard, but we must have faith. Not eating, not sleeping.
4: Sin comer, sin dormir.
3: But we are staying here until we find what we're looking for.
4: Hasta conseguir, hasta lo...
3: Never losing hope. I'm here. They said there were signs of life, and I ran up here. I have faith. Until I see the body, I have faith.
5: Sadly, when you pursue this career, you prepare yourself for this. But what the textbooks say is one thing.

0: And reality is another. This is what gives us the motivation to keep going.
1: Nora Soto is in the Venezuelan capital, Caracas, where she met one woman who has a relative still trapped under the rubble.
2: Well, here in Chacao, where I'm standing, the ground zero of the capital, hope is still that people are alive. The search and rescue operations are ongoing. In fact, we have here a relative from a people beneath the rubbles who believe that her relative is alive. Mari, how makes you feel? What makes you think that your relative is still alive under the rubble?
3: First of all, because we have like signs that there are like they call them the air bubbles in which they can breathe inside. Secondly, because we have here spaces like in other floors, maybe you can have like the top with the bottom and everything is so compact that you cannot breathe, there's no possibility, but in here there's space. And and on the other hand, Antonio, who is a person that lived in the second floor with Chantal, he received a call and he answered right after the earthquake, and he said that he was alive and well and that he had some space there, that he was kind of, you know, it was kind of reduced, but he was alive and well. And actually there is a lot of bad smell in the debris, but when you enter, that's what the topo said, that when you enter in the second floor that they just opened just recently in the morning, when you enter there, you cannot feel this bad smell. It doesn't smell that bad.
2: Chantal, when was the last time that you had communications from this survivor from underneath the debris? When was the last time that you were able to reach or to contact them?
3: The last time that I was able to contact her, it was through her mom, because she was just moved in like a week ago or something like that, because she was going to the store for very first time, and she was coming back, and right after she came back, she sent a picture to her mom that she was in the elevator. She was entering the house, like, "Mom, I'm just arriving, everything's good, like, I'm okay." And like 30 minutes later or an hour later, less than that, I don't know, this happened. And then Antonio received a call. And also Angeles from the third floor read a message from the WhatsApp.
2: When did she read the message?
3: She read the message 2 nights ago. And we believe that they are alive. Just all of the signs are like pointing at that.
2: Tell me, what are your immediate plans? Are you going to stay here as long as possible? How are you coping with the situation currently?
3: We're coping with the situation as much as like the best that we can, with our hands, with our minds, with our hearts, the best that we can. But our plans are to stay here. We're not leaving until we get Chantal. We're not leaving.
2: We're not going anywhere. So these are the faces and the human voices of this tragedy here in Caracas, in the capital.
1: Now, there have been some glimmers of hope. In the past 24 hours, several people have been found alive. Rescuers in the worst-affected state of La Guaira pulled out a 21-year-old survivor after a 43-hour operation.
4: Yo no soy nadie, soy un simple chico.
5: I'm a nobody. I'm just a young man who spent 5 days trapped beneath a building. But I'm here today, and I'm alive, thanks to my God. He is the only one who got me out of there and sent his angels. Who are his angels? The people who worked tirelessly on my rescue. The people who cared about how I was doing. The people who were there when I came out, who shouted my name when they saw me emerge. As far as I know, I was just informed that I was the only person in that building who was found alive.
1: Teresa Bo sent us this report from La Guaira.
6: There's destruction everywhere in the state of La Guaira. We're in Caraballedo right now, where several buildings have either been damaged or completely leveled by these twin earthquakes in this country. The reason why we're in this building is that just until

0: A few hours ago, we were told by rescue workers that there were signs of life right here, that using sound sensors, they could detect that somebody was scratching the concrete. And people and rescue workers, especially from Turkey, came in here and they were trying to see whether they could get that person out. But apparently she's a woman and she's several feet underneath the rubble. And until now, they have not been able to get her out. And it's not clear whether she's still alive because they have stopped listening. Oh, they have stopped listening to the noises right here. And this is happening just as aftershocks are ongoing in this country. Earlier today, there was a strong aftershock. And speaking to an architect who is assisting in this rescue operation, he was telling us that the way they move is that they built some holes inside of these buildings within the concrete. And when there's aftershocks, those tunnels start shaking. So it's not only dangerous for rescue workers, but it also complicates the task of recovering people. So all of this is happening as the Venezuelan government with Delcy Rodriguez has announced that they're right now evaluating the scale of the damage, that they're setting up places for people to be able to go and live because people are still living on the streets. But many of the people we have spoken to are very angry with the government. They're saying that the government has failed to provide fast rescue operations. They say that the rescue workers do not have the most basic elements to be able to save people's lives. And they're also saying that the government was not prepared for what has happened in this country. In the past years, Venezuela has been through a lot. An economic collapse, political turmoil. Millions of people have left this country. But everyone we have spoken to are saying that they were not ready for this. Teresa Bo, Al Jazeera, Caraballedo, La Guaira.
1: Meanwhile, the United Nations says it's getting more body bags ready as the rescue teams prepare for the death toll to rise.
2: We are definitely looking at a number that is higher than the one already reported. I can give you a proxy indicator. We are procuring, and this is something that has been agreed with the authorities here, 10,000 body bags. Okay, so that is somehow applying assumption. And it's very sad, and we truly hope that actually the number is going to be smaller than that. And that's why we are focusing now on the rescue operation.
1: Now, thousands of Venezuelans have been forced to seek refuge in parks and other public spaces. Aid groups are trying to reach displaced communities, but many people still don't have access to basic necessities. Zain Basravi reports from a park in Caracas where a makeshift camp has sprung up.
3: The infrastructure is heavily damaged. Communication lines are down. At least 200 families from there on day one of the earthquake. Thousands of people came here to this public park in the west of Venezuela's capital, Caracas. And it has effectively been turned into a transit point for internally displaced people from Caracas, but thousands from La Guaira State, the worst affected area in Venezuela during these twin earthquakes. And as you can see, it has become a camping ground, effectively a tent city. And there are pockets of tents like this all over this public park and in areas around Caracas. People whose buildings have been completely destroyed, whose homes have been completely leveled, are out here living in the rough like this. People whose homes are too damaged and they're too afraid to go back into them, they are here in these tent cities, and it is being operated by the Caracas municipality. And what they are doing is trying to relocate people to more permanent housing. But the problem is, with so many structures either leveled or damaged, it is difficult to replace those houses. It is difficult to place these people in permanent homes, but it is happening. This is a transit point. At its height, it was housing 10,000 people out here in the open at the height of summer. Now that number oscillates between 2,000 to 4,000 at any given point in time. What is striking is that there are so many children here living out in the open. UNICEF says that as a result of these twin earthquakes that happened on a public holiday, that happened at a time in the morning when kids were at home, they weren't in school, it has affected so many children. At least 680,000 kids will need some kind of assistance to recover from this earthquake.
1: Keiko Fujimori has been declared the winner of Peru's presidential runoff. The Electoral Commission says the right-wing candidate won 50.13% of the vote. That's just under 50,000 ballots ahead of her left-wing rival, Roberto Sanchez. After

0: four attempts, the daughter of the former leader Alberto Fujimori is the first woman to win the presidency. Sanchez said last week he would not recognize Fujimori's win. Iran's foreign ministry says there are no planned meetings with the U.S. in the coming days. But President Donald Trump says U.S. and Iranian officials will meet on Tuesday right here in the Qatari capital, Doha. The contradicting statements follow an exchange of military strikes late last week, despite that ceasefire agreement.
1: Iran fight that we have, which we're doing very well. There'll be a meeting on that tomorrow in Doha. And to go into Qatar, I think they've already left or they're just about getting ready to leave. So we'll see how that goes. But we're doing very well on that front. But the meeting in Doha is going to be perhaps important, perhaps not. We're going to find out. But we're winning militarily. It's almost won militarily, I would say. And it's really very simple. It's the denuclearization of Iran. We don't want them to have a nuclear weapon, and they're not going to have a nuclear weapon. They've agreed to that, in all fairness.
0: Our chief U.S. correspondent, Alan Fisher, has more now from the White House.
2: A great deal of talk, really, about domestic issues. And perhaps the idea that Donald Trump wants to move on from it was summed up in one sentence during that moment in the Oval Office where he said everything except the Save America Act, a voting act that he has been pushing for some considerable time, is a big yawn. Clearly, Donald Trump would like to get talks back on track. He says the Iranians wanted a meeting. The Iranians say that's not the case. We are told that Steve Witkoff will be with the other negotiating team in Doha on Tuesday. Quite what they're hoping to achieve would perhaps mean an end to the fighting that we've seen, the breaches of the ceasefire from both sides. We are in a position where that has stopped for the moment. Clearly, there's a degree of frustration as well among the mediators, thinking that they'd managed to get both sides round the table. But it's just a reminder how difficult these processes are. Donald Trump says he wants to have the meeting. He says the Iranians want to have the meeting. The Iranians say no. Unless you're actually in the room, we're not going to know what the real answer is. But it's clear that Donald Trump wants to move on from this. Everything else, as he says, is a big yawn.
0: All right, still ahead here on Al Jazeera. On the front lines of fighting Ebola in the eastern DRC, healthcare workers risk exposure not only to the virus, but also to attacks targeting treatment facilities. And the man likely to become Britain's next prime minister makes his pitch looking beyond London for inspiration.
3: Frank assessments.
4: The Board of Peace was not put in place to bring peace to the world, to liberate the Palestinian people. None of those things exist in all the literature that was put forward about the Board of Peace.
3: Informed opinions.
5: Don't you think that North Korea has proven that if you do have nuclear weapons, that the United States won't mess with you?
6: Absolutely. We see that demonstrated in North Korea and negatively in the case of Libya with Gaddafi, who was ousted after abandoning his nuclear program.
3: Inside Story on Al Jazeera.
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8: With U.S. military interventions from Venezuela to Iran, how sharply is the sovereignty of states across the global south being tested? I'm Varsha Gandikota Nalutla. My guest this week on Reframe is the former Environment Minister of Colombia, Susana Muhammad.
9: Energy sovereignty, not depending on fossil fuels, is a strategic move, not only because of climate, because it makes you less vulnerable to this geopolitical mess that has been created.
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0: Watching Al Jazeera, a reminder of our top stories this hour. There have been some glimmers of hope in Venezuela as rescue workers continue the search for survivors from last week's twin earthquakes. Several people have been pulled alive from the rubble over the past 24 hours. The death toll has risen to more than 1,700. Thousands of Venezuelans have been forced to seek refuge in parks and public spaces. Aid groups are trying to reach displaced communities, but many people still don't have access to basic necessities. More than 12,000 people have been displaced, and at least 774 buildings have collapsed. Iran's foreign ministry says there are no planned meetings with the U.S. in the coming days. But President Donald Trump says U.S. and Iranian officials will meet on Tuesday in the Qatari capital, Doha. The contradicting statements follow an exchange of military strikes late last week. Hezbollah has accused Israel of consistently violating the ceasefire in southern Lebanon. The group says Israel struck several cities and towns on Sunday, including Nabatea and the town of Majd al-Zun in the district of Tyre. Hezbollah says residential areas were targeted. Israel says it destroyed what it called an underground Hezbollah facility there. Its military says it was used to store weapons. Now, the attacks come just days after Lebanon and Israel signed a U.S. brokered framework agreement aimed at ending hostilities. Afrin is one of the two so-called pilot areas that Israel will withdraw from and that the Lebanese army will move into. The town lies south of the Litani River. Now, the second pilot area is Zatar al-Gharbiya. According to the agreement, the Lebanese army will ensure there is no Hezbollah presence in these areas. Zena Hutter reports.
1: The Israeli military tried to occupy this town in southern Lebanon during the recent hostilities, but it couldn't. Now, Afrin is where Israel wants to test an agreement it reached with Lebanon in Washington. It is an agreement that involves so-called pilot zones, where the Lebanese army will do what the Israeli military failed to do: clear towns from Hezbollah's presence and its military sites.
2: We ask the Lebanese government what kind of an agreement did it sign. Afrin is north of Israel's yellow line, and it is not occupied. They should have asked for an Israeli withdrawal from an occupied area.
1: Afrin is strategic for both sides. The scale of the destruction here is a testament to the fierce fight for control. The front line is still not clear in this region. Abu Ali shows us where he saw Israeli tanks approach the town on Sunday.
3: Last night, an Israeli drone dropped a grenade here, and we saw their tanks. Drones don't leave the skies. The agreement didn't achieve sovereignty.
1: This is Hezbollah's heartland, where the Lebanese state has been absent for decades.
4: Israel occupies roughly 6% of Lebanese territory. In the distance, the villages of Kantara, Taibi, Deir Seryen, they are among those that are occupied. Israel says it will not withdraw from southern Lebanon until Hezbollah is fully disarmed. And the prime minister and the defense minister have said they instructed the army to prepare for a long stay.
1: The agreement doesn't mention the word withdrawal, nor a timeline, or an Israeli commitment for a pullout. Some of Afrin's residents returned, but they're staying in the town's school because their homes have been destroyed.
5: People want to return home, but the government signed an agreement that doesn't guarantee an Israeli withdrawal, and Israel doesn't stop its attacks.
1: Lebanon's government defends the agreement with Israel as a first step toward restoring sovereignty, but the army has so far avoided directly confronting the group to avoid internal conflict. It is one thing for the Lebanese and Israeli ambassadors to sign an agreement far away in Washington. It is another for the people of South Lebanon to agree to Israel's demands to let the Lebanese army do its bidding. Zena Khudr, Al Jazeera, Afrin, southern Lebanon.
0: The Ebola outbreak in the Democratic Republic of the Congo has spread to a fourth province as the country struggles to contain the virus. The latest cases have been detected near the borders of South Sudan and the Central African Republic. The entire northeast part of the country is now affected by the disease. The number of confirmed cases in the DRC has now risen to 1,307. Nearly 380 people have died from the virus. Now, healthcare workers face the risk of contracting the virus, as well as the threat of hostilities and attacks. Despite all this, they continue to treat patients. Catherine Soy reports from a treatment center in the country's east.
6: We are heading to Rampara. It's a short distance away from Bunia, the provincial capital. It's one of the epicenters of the Ebola crisis. It's also an area where people have been very hostile to health workers.

0: acres.
1: It's a densely populated town. Many residents are cattle farmers who supply Bunia with milk and meat. Its hospital is now at the center of the Ebola response.
0: We are at the treatment center. We are quite safe here. It's the green zone. We're told that 15 people are confirmed to have Ebola. Seven are still waiting for their confirmations, but every day someone dies.
2: But in the traditional system, you don't see the patient.
1: Gabriel Chiwisa runs the treatment center. Patients with symptoms are brought here first. Unlike previous outbreaks, relatives can now see their loved ones through glass partitions.
2: You can see the patient. You can see if it's good or not. We have also some equipment. You can make monitoring. And if there's a problem, you can quickly go, put the PPE, and enter to the red zone as the two staff are.
1: But these centers have been attacked several times. Last month, tents here were set on fire by an angry mob. Some Congolese still distrust those trying to help.
2: The problem is the community. The community understanding of the outbreak and also of what we are doing here. So we are working very, very hard with the community to improve our sensitization.
1: They need more of everything. Protective gear, medicines, rapid test kits, and body bags.
0: Getting out of the treatment center is another long, intricate process. Those PPEs they're wearing are very hot inside, so they cannot be there for more than an hour, and they have to be disinfected before they leave. And all that stuff they're wearing has to be burned as quickly as possible.
1: These health workers are doing all they can under difficult circumstances. Some have died, others have been infected. But despite the challenges, they say every patient who recovers gives them hope. Catherine Soy, Al Jazeera, Rampara, DRC.
3: Protests have erupted outside Senegal's parliament as lawmakers debate constitutional changes that would reallocate executive power. Police fired tear gas at the crowd and blocked access to the National Assembly. The proposed changes would expand parliamentary powers and reduce the president's control. The reforms come amid a deepening political rift between President Bassirou Diomaye Faye and the parliament speaker, Ousmane Sonko. Heavy rain has flooded parts of Ghana's capital, Accra, leaving many stranded and causing widespread power cuts. Several major roads remain underwater. Residents were seen wading through floodwater while others climbed onto rooftops to escape the rising water. Rescue teams have been helping people in the worst affected areas. In Germany, six people have been killed in a shooting at a youth welfare center. It happened in the northern town of Stade. Police say the victims were employees at the center. Several other people were seriously injured. Three people have been arrested, including the 45-year-old suspected shooter. The attack is one of the country's deadliest mass shootings in years. Well, the man widely expected to become the UK's next prime minister has promised the biggest rebalancing of power in his first major speech since returning to parliament. Andy Burnham says too many decisions are made in London. Instead, he wants to shift power to regional leaders, pointing to Manchester, where he served as mayor for nearly a decade. Melina Veselinovic reports from there.
4: Thank you, everyone. The man firmly on course to become Britain's next prime minister, laying out his vision for the country. Not in London, but in Manchester, where he was a mayor for nearly a decade.
5: I am going to do things differently. I am going to break with the more of the same approach that has got us here. I am going to give Britain the circuit breaker it needs. By building a more collaborative politics in Westminster.
4: His central idea, shifting power away from London, establishing a new prime ministerial office in Manchester and giving regional leaders more money and control.
6: It's here in Manchester that Andy Burnham chose to deliver his first major policy speech, a city that's got more autonomy than nearly anywhere else in England. And it's a blueprint, he argues, that could be applied to different parts of the country with decisions on things like transport, investment and housing all made closer to the communities they affect.

0: Burnham's allies say that's one reason Manchester's economy has grown at twice the national rate in the past decade, with the city combining public control with private investment, notably in transport, where companies bid to run services, but local leaders set fares and routes. Residents we spoke to say it works well.
1: He's done a very good job in Manchester, yeah. I mean, the transport situation is a whole lot better. Integrated public transport around.
2: I think the transport's really good. It's really easy to get around.
0: Critics, though, argue that Manchester already had major advantages, a large population and several universities. The same approach may not deliver the same results elsewhere, they say. There are also questions about how Burnham would pay for his plans. He has pledged to stick to Labour's existing fiscal rules, which exclude borrowing for day-to-day spending, and he said he won't raise taxes for workers. Those commitments leave little room for manoeuvre. Milena Veselinovic, Al Jazeera, Manchester.
3: Well, Brazil are into the round of 16 after a dramatic win over Japan in Houston. Things didn't start well for the five-time champions, with Kaishu Sano giving Japan the lead. But in the second half, Brazil fought back. Casemiro leveled things up for Carlo Ancelotti's team. And in injury time, Arsenal Premier League winner Gabriel Martinelli won the match for Brazil 2-1. Paraguay has also now booked its ticket to the round of 16. All right, the news continues here on Al Jazeera right after Inside Story. See you in a minute.
4: After many decades in the field of mediation and negotiation and peace building, people often ask me, are you an optimist still? Or are you a pessimist? And I like to answer, actually, I'm a possibilist. I've seen the impossible become possible. I believe in the possibility of peace.
5: Making peace the possibilist on Al Jazeera.
6: How far will Iraq's new government go in cracking down on corruption? A number of senior politicians have been detained in a wave of arrests. The government says it's just the beginning. But is this about graft, or is politics involved? This is Inside Story.

0: Hello and welcome to the programme. I'm Imran Khan. For more than two decades, corruption has been a serious issue in Iraq. The oil-rich nation has consistently been ranked as one of the most corrupt in the world. But this week, its new government has embarked on an unprecedented anti-corruption crackdown. It's targeting many high-profile politicians and other senior figures accused of making illicit wealth and abuse of office. Iraqis have repeatedly protested against what they say is rampant corruption in their nation. Now, they hope the new government keeps this promise to eradicate what they call a pandemic of fraudulent activities at the highest echelons of power. But what are the challenges ahead in this battle? We'll put that to our guests in just a moment. But first, this report from Joel Evans.
1: In the early hours of Sunday morning, Iraq security forces launched a large-scale operation in Baghdad's heavily fortified Green Zone. The raids targeted the homes and offices of prominent politicians, MPs and senior officials. State media reported that 47 people had been arrested as part of what officials are calling an anti-corruption crackdown. It later released the names of 15 people who had been detained. They included former advisor to the former Prime Minister, Mohammed Shia al-Sudani, as well as members of Parliament's Reconstruction and Development Coalition. Security forces remained in the Green Zone for hours, and investigators began their search. The operation follows the arrest of former Deputy Oil Minister, Adan al-Jumali, in late May. He was accused of corruption involving public contracts. After his arrest, Iraq's Supreme Judicial Council said that as part of the investigation into Jumali, authorities had seized nearly $86 million in cash. It also reportedly uncovered a wider network within Iraq's establishment, which included politicians, advisers, and other senior officials. Iraq has consistently ranked among the world's most corrupt countries. It sits 136th place on Transparency International's Corruption Perception Index. More than 90% of Iraq's government revenue comes from oil production, but few Iraqis benefit from living in a country with such rich oil reserves.

0: When newly elected Prime Minister Ali Al-Zaidi took office in May, he pledged to combat corruption. Authorities say Sunday's raid was part of an unprecedented push against high-level corruption and led to the seizure of more than $70 million, dozens of properties, luxury vehicles, and gold. The Prime Minister says this is just the beginning.
1: The issue of corruption is not over. We continue to fight it. Anyone who has public funds must return the funds to their owners. The people's money must return to the people. I am mandated by a citizen who wants a glimmer of hope in his country. I am today responsible for the people, for their lives, and for their interests. I can't stay silent about any mistake. I will not be lenient on the interests of the Iraqi people. And this government will be a distinguished government.
0: In Baghdad, people expressed their support for the government's crackdown.
2: We support the Iraqi Prime Minister in this decision to fight the corrupt. But what we're saying is, does he remember now that it's been 23 years? Corruption eroded the state in an abnormal way and eroded all departments and institutions.
3: This should have been done long ago, but we currently support it. As you see, this is a commercial area with no business left. I swear they left us nothing. The money that they stole must be returned to the country and to the state budget.
0: Others say the action comes too late and that decades of corruption has eroded state institutions and made life difficult for Iraqis. Joel Evans, Al Jazeera, for Inside Story.
4: Now let's bring in our guests. In Baghdad, Ahmed Rushdie, president of the think tank House of Iraqi Experience Foundation. In London, Rinad Mansour, deputy director of the Middle East and North Africa program at Chatham House. And in Berlin, Manuel Perino, regional advisor for Middle East and North Africa at Transparency International. A warm welcome to each of you. I'd like to begin in Baghdad with Ahmed Rushdie. Ahmed, I've been reporting from Baghdad since 2003. There have been several campaigns in that period against corruption, to go after corrupt politicians. What's different this time?
5: Well, it's not very different, you know. We already have been adopted to those campaigns. It started early after Maliki. It started with Abadi. That means in 2014, Abadi started a huge campaign against corruption. He already invented the synonym of, or let's say the word of astronauts, who are already presented inside the Iraqi government or inside the civil servant presentation and taking salaries, but without real existence on the ground. So at that time, he said that 30% of the employee inside the Iraqi state are instrument, and we should remove them from the state. And then at the era of Adel Abdel Mahdi, also tried to make something like that. He didn't manage to be succeeded. But the most important thing is Mustafa al-Kadhimi. Mustafa al-Kadhimi made a huge step against corruption. And he already also, he invented something called anti-corruption commission inside the prime ministry, without any, some sort of legal support anywhere or another. Then Sudani also make some sort of a council, anti-corruption council, inside the prime ministry. Then Ali Zaidi did something like that. But the most important thing is that Ali Zaidi made some sort of dawn raids, which is something new in Iraqi politics, is that he actually made those raids in front of the eyes of Iraqi. So, in a way or another, with the bad situation of the economy of Iraq, with the presence of lots of problems with the Hashid, with the Fasal, with the militia, it looks like it's a way of making things right. We don't know. As Iraqi, I'm very suspicious. I will wait for the end of those raids, and let's see if it will continue or not.
4: Rinad Mansour in London. Is the problem with Iraqi corruption, and it is a corrupt society according to, well, corrupt government rather, according to Transparency International and a number of under indices, the way

0: the system is set up. You have a parliament that elects together a prime minister that traditionally post-Maliki has been quite weak because it's the person they can all agree on. And then it's the ministries that seem to be the more powerful one. You control the ministry, you control the budget of that ministry. And that's where the corruption seems to be. Would you agree with that?
1: I would agree with that. Corruption is the sort of problem, the mother of all problems, if you will, in Iraq, across any sector you look at, the security sector, the banking sector, the environmental sector, all of these sectors, electricity, health, they're all marred by corruption. And when we talk about corruption here, we're not talking about, you know, merely petty corruption where, you know, you pay bribes to try and expedite some bureaucratic services. We're talking about a political system. We're talking about corruption where political parties, you know, who came to rule Iraq after 2003 did so by putting their eyes, setting their eyes on the wealthy Iraqi state, the state coffers. You know, Iraq's budgets are often over $100 billion a year. That's a lot of money. And so designing a system in which these political parties could, you know, send civil servants, send people into parliament, but also the ministries to siphon off money towards their own private interests became the political system. And for many years, they continue to enjoy impunity. What's happened now are Iraqis have said on multiple occasions they're fed up. We've seen protests over the years against corruption. So any Iraqi leader needs to present himself as anti-corruption. And so you could say the lowest bearing hanging fruit, those middle ranking officials who are part of the same system, are the ones who are often the targets, so that the prime minister and those sitting above the system, above the rule of law, could relate to their domestic constituencies, we are serious about anti-corruption. And if you see, all of Iraq's leaders have come out in support of this offensive. The people, you know, and so the government can show, look, we're taking this seriously. But this is the corruption that we're talking about. Iraq is a corruption that is at the root of the state and at the root of why the country lacks sovereignty, lacks electricity, lacks finances, moving into a very difficult and turbulent summer.
0: Manuel, I'm going to bring you in just a moment, but I want to go back to Ahmed Rushdie first. I mean, one of the differences, and I want to ask you this question, is something that Renard just talked about, which is, you know, this is coming with the backing of the political parties, of the senior politicians. A very influential Iraqi Shia cleric, Muqtada al-Sadr, has actually backed this as well, which is a marked difference, do we think, from previous efforts?
2: No, there is no real difference between what happened before and now. Before, three, four attempts to make some sort of anti-corruption raids or anti-corruption movements, also it was supported by all political parties. So there's no real difference. The main difference now, it is why you are focused on 71 to 74 personnel who are politicians, former MPs, now MPs represented now in the parliament, removing their immunity. Also, general managers, advisors, vice ministers, who belongs to two main parts inside the political arena now, who are Sudani bloc, construction and development, and also Azim. Of course, Sudani bloc belongs to the IPA, and Azim belongs to the Sunni. So why you are focusing on those two main blocs? That's the main suspicious, because it happened before 2 to 3 days. Now there is no arresting anymore. So why you are focusing on those two main political blocs? This, and of course, all the political blocs saying that we are backing the prime minister, go and fight corruption. We are with you. But let us see when those blocs will be really being hurt, if someone inside those blocs will be arrested. Let us see their reflex, because until now, we didn't manage to see the reflex of Sudani. We didn't manage to see the reflex of Azim, which is the bloc headed by Muthanna Samari, who was also arrested.
0: Yeah.
2: Now, as an Iraqi living in Baghdad, seeing the political process for 20 years, my suspicion is that there is a coalition headed by Halbousi and Asaib and PUK. Actually, they are the head of anti-corruption campaign until now, because no one from those three blocs who are the coalition supported Zaidi to be the prime minister actually have been arrested. No one until now. So that's why, as an Iraqi living in Iraq, I'm very suspicious.
0: Renard, I'm going to get your reaction in just one moment, but I want to bring in Manuel Perino here. Manuel, you've done a lot of work as Transparency International on corruption within Iraq itself. It's almost been barefaced. I mean, sometimes the Iraqi ministries have bought things 2,000, 3,000% above the market price, and that money has just disappeared. I mean, is it for you breathtaking, the sheer kind of brazenness of the corruption?
3: Absolutely. Thank you for the question. It seems to me, and if I can come back to one of the points raised before, that there is a structure here that allows corruption to happen or to flourish. You could say, very theoretically, that no matter who is in the position of power, even if you had a fully alternating system, you're on, you're off, the structures that allow corruption to flourish, the state capture, the detriment of assets, are there to be exploited. So that is the fundamental problem. Those need to be addressed. And as long as they're there the way they are, these glaring gaps in the anti-corruption structure, this is going to keep happening. Now, to add maybe a silver lining or like a positive note to that, we did see that the work of the Nazar, the Anti-Corruption Commission, has been improving quite a bit, and significantly, in fact. And this shows, matched with the recent operation, like a daybreak operation, conducted, if I'm not mistaken, by elite forces. So there seems to be like an additional show of commitment, like a bolder statement, almost as if you were expecting some kind of possible resistance. In fact, if I am not mistaken, correct me on the facts, some people managed to leave the compound, which led to the sealing of such a compound, which meant a further show of intensity in this particular action. So these are all very promising factors that need to be taken into a much bigger equation, which is what's going to happen next. Now, it is very brazen. This can take an incredible scale. Like I was said before, this isn't paying a cop to get out of a parking ticket. This is numbering in the millions and in the billions of dollars or euros, whatever currency you want to use. So, and you have seen that there has been like a slight uptick in the scoring and ranking of Iraq in the last years. There is a possibility that this is connected to some action taken to address the initial anti-corruption gaps. However, my larger concern is that now that this bold action has taken place, and it signals something good, I suppose, that the prosecution after that is, number one, it continues with the due diligence and the due process. It seems to be the case for this wave of arrest. It's a culmination of a much longer campaign. It started in its particular incarnation, current incarnation, months ago, but as has been said, even years before, there were like the seeds of that. But however, it needs to continue, and it needs to continue without undue influence. That is super important. Otherwise, and this is one of the bigger risks, it will basically undermine even more the public trust. You will have cynicism like flourishing.
0: Right.
3: No, what's the point of even fighting corruption if the biggest action doesn't come to anything? And maybe to conclude, again, I would like to make an important point on the beneficial ownership of assets in the Iraqi system. That seems to be one of the bigger stumbling blocks. Iraq does have provision in various anti-money laundering agencies for beneficial ownership of assets. However, it doesn't seem to have yet a beneficial ownership transparency law and a fully transparent and publicly accessible beneficial ownership transparency registry.
0: Renard, there is this kind of sense from the three of you that we have to wait and see what this happens. Yes, there was this blitz and it was all something that hadn't been seen before, but long-term, we have to see where it's going from. Are you worried, Renard, though, that this could well be political point scoring? This could well be going after political opponents under the guise

0: count. And there was the similar show where Prime Minister Sudani stood in front of all of these, you know, dollar bills and cash, you know, mountains of cash taller than him, and announced that he was fighting corruption. So if we are to take that point, 3 years later, his term is ending, and now his successor is doing the same thing, saying that Sudani and his team, who is now being arrested, some of them, were corrupt. So really, what we see here is anti-corruption is also part a political tool. The politicians use it in a way to try and target each other. Now, what's key here is who is targeted and who is not targeted. Those who have enough power, those who are influential enough, will not be worried about this. It is really those who have less power and those who are the low-hanging fruit that will be targeted. So as much as there is corruption everywhere in Iraq, and I think this is important, there is a reason why one of the world's wealthiest countries struggles to have electricity, struggles to have good medicine, struggles to kind of give their its citizens the day-to-day, because corruption has taken all that money away. Corruption is everywhere, and it's top of the agenda of the entire government, but it's also the political system here. So anti-corruption is very much also part of the political system.
1: Ahmed Rushdie, would you agree or disagree that this may well be a political witch hunt?
2: Well, let us be honest. Corruption is actually some sort of a valve presented inside the body of the political process since 2003. And this valve actually has been opened in every time there is some sort of exceeding of pressure. So what I think is it is too hard to say Iraq gonna heal from corruption. It's too hard. It needs time. But before time, we need the manhood. We need the leaders of Iraq to be convinced that corruption will end a state named as Iraq, which is, I don't think, with the presented leaders, there will be some sort of a solution. Why is that? Because money is the main aspect, the main tool after weapon to have a pressure on the other political side.
1: Right.
2: So when we have Hashid inside the Sunni area, and the Hashid is controlling, for example, controlling the economical situation of the Sunni area. And those projects is already presented with a huge kind of money. And the Hashid actually ask local contractors to come and take the project with a present with some sort of a percentage. And then those local contractors are belongs to the political parties. So you can imagine who get the major benefits of those projects and how the projects at the end will be for the benefits of Iraqis. So you can imagine we are talking about those things since 2006.
1: Sorry, Ahmed, I'm going to just stop you there because you've made a number of points. We are running out of time. And I just want to say, when you refer to the Hashid there, you're talking about the militias that came about as a result of the war against ISIL, who are now very political and very powerful within themselves. But I want to go to Manuel. Manuel, I was in Iraq a couple of years ago, and you do start talking to Iraqis about corruption. It's something that they do talk about. And there was this joke that one of my friends told me that it says, look, the greatest Iraqi cities are London and Dubai. A lot of the money has gone out of the country. How do you get that money back? It's one thing getting money that's in the country back, but money that's been spent abroad, are there tools to be able to get that back through the international system currently?
3: Complex question. I'll try to be brief and we'll just touch on the key points. One key element is good communication and bigger scope for the agencies tasked this particular job. You cannot simply rely on the Iraqi institutions, even if you funded them completely, even if you gave them extra capacity to get this done. You need to have communication, but also scope of work with the same agencies that exist in London, in Luxembourg, in the Emirati, in Dubai. Like, if there is no communication between the agencies, this will never happen on a normal time scale.

0: Already, due to the normal legislation, recovering assets can take years and years. We have seen it with the trials on, in Tunisia, post-Benali. It's not like tomorrow Switzerland gives you back the money. The money sits in an account. It may or may not generate interest, but that's besides the point. The point is that it is not going to come back to the Iraqi people. And right. even if it does, there still isn't enough process in place to say, where does it go back to who? It could be spent in a different way from where it was originally allocated. Tax money for schools lost 30 years ago can now be spent for hospitals. But the point is that you need transparency on that. And to achieve that, at the very least, you have to boost significantly not only the competence, but the remit and the scope and the protection of the agencies tasked with this very, very difficult cross-border investigation. You need to be able to communicate, to have unified databases. You get the gist.
1: Let me go to Renard now. Renard, the thing that keeps coming up in this discussion that I'm learning myself is that Iraq might not have... It might have the drive to try and crack down on corruption, but it doesn't have the legal tools in place. That's a different story. You've got to have a mechanism. Do you think Iraq lacks that mechanism?
2: No, I disagree. I think the legal tools are actually there. Iraq has, a commission of integrity. Iraq has a federal board of supreme audit. Iraq has a parliament. Iraq has a judiciary, which with significant anti-corruption mechanisms there. What the problem is that these institutions aren't allowed to work in an independent or free way. They also have been captured. They also are under the influence of these elites that we're talking about, who are part of this political corrupt system. And because of that, these elites enjoy impunity and know that really there won't be sort of punishment for that. So I would disagree and say that Iraq very much has the legal infrastructure. What it doesn't have is the independence of those of those laws, of those tools to be able to pursue genuine anti-corruption of everyone, including the political parties.
1: Ahmed, we are running out of time, but I am going to come to you last. We've got Iraq has the legal framework. It has the tools. It has the drive if it wants to crack down on corruption. You began this by saying, I'm taking a wait and see approach. Is there anything that you've heard in this this afternoon that has made you change your opinion on that, or is it still wait and see?
3: Well, Omran, we must know something very important, which is something I think it should be always focused, is that you have the infrastructure, you have the manhood of anti-corruption institutes, but those manhood appointed by the blocs, by the political blocs. So how come the one who is already smashed by corruption, appointing someone inside this transparency structure, gonna say there is corruption? This is first. And secondly, the most important thing is that we already didn't have the will, the leaders does not have the will to fight corruption. Now, once there will be a real will for fighting corruption, the next day we will have lots of arrested warrants against so many civil servants, so many politicians.
1: I want to thank all our guests, Ahmed Rushdie, Renard Mansour and Manuel Perino. And thank you too for watching. 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And for further discussion, go to our Facebook page. 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For now, that's it from me, Imran Khan, and the team here in Doha. But Al Jazeera's coverage continues in just a moment. Stay tuned.
4: In Minnesota, when the U.S. Immigration and Customs Enforcement agents start targeting Native Americans... An indigenous lawyer channels generational resistance into a fight for justice.
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0: Hey there, I'm Scott McLean. This is the NewsHour live from Doha, coming up in the next 60 minutes. A magnitude 4.6 aftershock rattles Venezuela as rescue teams continue to pull people from the rubble. Survivors are determined to find their loved ones.
1: Our plans are to stay here. We're not leaving until we get Chantal.
0: In Peru, Keiko Fujimori is elected president after one of the most closely contested presidential elections in the country's modern history. Plus,
2: I'm Neve Barker in Washington. A staggering $1.8 trillion in debt, plummeting enrollment numbers, and hundreds of campuses facing outright closure. Is the traditional American college degree becoming a luxury or a liability? Later on This Is America.
0: And four-time champions Germany have been knocked out of the World Cup, with Paraguay beating them in a dramatic penalty shootout. Nearly 5 days after two powerful earthquakes struck Venezuela, hopes of finding more survivors are beginning to fade. The death toll has risen to more than 1,700, and tens of thousands are still missing. An aftershock hit early on Monday near the worst-affected state of La Guaira as rescue workers dig through the rubble of collapsed buildings. These are critical hours for emergency responders who are working around the clock with limited resources. Now, authorities in Venezuela have converted a major port in La Guaira into a temporary morgue as the death toll continues to rise. The port will also serve as a forensic identification center. Hospital morgues have been overwhelmed by the growing number of victims. But there have also been some glimmers of hope. In the past 24 hours, several people have been found alive. Rescuers in La Guaira have pulled out a 21-year-old survivor after a 43-hour operation.
3: I'm a nobody. I'm just a young man who spent 5 days trapped beneath a building. But I'm here today, and I'm alive, thanks to my God. He is the only one who got me out of there and sent his angels. Who are his angels? The people who worked tirelessly on my rescue. The people who cared about how I was doing. The people who were there when I came out, who shouted my name when they saw me emerge. As far as I know, I was just informed that I was the only person in that building who was found alive.
0: All right, we have correspondents on the ground covering this developing story. Teresa Bo is in La Guaira. But first, though, let's go to Nora Soto, who met one woman holding out hope that her relative would be rescued from the rubble.
4: Well, here in Chacao, where I'm standing, the ground zero of the capital, hope is still that people are alive. The search and rescue operations are ongoing. In fact, we have here a relative from a people beneath the rubbles who believe that her relative is alive. Mari, how makes you feel? What makes you think that your relative is still alive under the rubble?
5: First of all, because we have like signs that